0: talented craftsmen that put the paint, not only on a Corsair, but what other aircraft?
1: Oh, they've done the Mustang, they've done the P-63, they've done the Dauntless. I think they did the T-34.
0: Okay.
1: Most of our aircraft.
0: It's wonderful how the industry sometimes comes together with volunteer groups like CAF to be able to support and keep those aircraft looking good.
1: So absolutely.
0: We really, really appreciate that. How many years have you been coming to Oshkosh?
1: My first one was 2005, which I'm kind of embarrassed to say. I was, you know, I can't believe I didn't get up here sooner, but 2005 was the first year. My dad and I came up here in the Navy on.
0: Okay.
1: And, you know, and I wasn't even flying anything but just a Stinson, which a Stinson is a great L5. I grew up with them. I love them, but this other stuff was just, you know, a dream.
0: Yeah.
1: You know, and now here I am, you know. So, but yeah, it goes by quick.
0: It certainly
1: was like yesterday. I was just parked way off nowhere in the Navy, you know, and just excited to be here. You know?
0: Were you camping as well?
1: No, we didn't camp. We stayed at like a travel lodge, you know.
0: Okay.
1: You know? But it was pretty close to it.
0: Yeah, pretty close to camping. Yeah. Any aircraft that you're going to be flying in the future that you need to kind of know about?
1: You know,
0: a little test flight.
1: So there's another P-63 that's coming together out in California with the Yanks Air Museum, and they've been working hard to get it back in the air. It's been in the 70s since I think it last flew, and we're getting real close to it. Been a part of that to an extent, and it's looking like I'm going to do a good test flight on it. We've been doing some taxiing and some engine runs, and they're working hard. So hopefully, you know, maybe this fall, we'll get another one in there.
0: All right. Yanks Air Museum?
1: Yanks Air Museum in Chino, California.
0: Yeah, we'll look for that. I'm sure it'll, when the test flight happens, we'll read about it on the internet.
1: Yeah,
0: Warbird News seems to travel pretty fast.
1: Yeah, it might sneak out there.
0: And, Mark, while you're here this week, you mentioned you're flying in the air shows. You're doing rides in Fond du Lac. Do you have any time to actually see the show?
1: Yeah, you know, it's I will. It's pretty neat. My wife's going to come out Wednesday. You know, my wife's going to come out Wednesday, and she's never been to Oshkosh.
0: Oh, okay.
1: And so she got married last fall, and so she's going to come up for a couple of days. We're going to see the night show together. And get a good taste of it.
0: Good.
1: So I get to see a little bit. They're working with me with the Air Base Georgia.
0: Okay.
1: So I can, you know, have a little fun here and there.
0: Very good. Well, yeah. Congratulations on the wedding. And I'm sure she will be like many first-timers, and that is walking away with sunburned tonsils.
1: Oh, yeah.
0: From looking up and open.
1: Overwhelmed with what all is going on here. So I'm looking forward to it.
0: Good. Any final thoughts on being a part of this Corsair reunion before we wrap up this morning?
1: I mean, it's huge. To be here, to be a part of it, and the way that it's taken place for me to just, you know, recently get checked out, it's surreal. And I'm so happy to be a part of it. I'm excited to see all the Corsairs. You know, this will be something I'll never forget. I'm sure a lot of other people will sing for them.
0: Yeah, well, I'm looking forward to it as well. It's been a long time since I've seen that many Corsairs in one spot. So we're looking forward to that. And Mark, certainly appreciate you taking time out of your busy week to join us. Mark. Todd is with Air Base Georgia down in the Atlanta area, actually in Peachtree
1: City.
0: Yeah,
1: that's correct.
0: And in relation to Atlanta, that's south, about how far?
1: It's about 30-minute drive south of the Atlanta Hartsfield Airport.
0: In fact,
1: there's a little suburb down there. Well, not suburb, but Falconfield.
0: And Air Base Georgia is not only has some really great aircraft, but some wonderful craftsmen and women who are working on restoring aircraft.
1: We've got an amazing group of people that are family. I mean, it's a family. I'm so happy to be part of it. Great.
0: Excellent. Thank you, Mark. And that is going to wrap up our show for today. Now, tomorrow, we are going to talk with some folks from the Naples Youth Aviation Project. They flew from Florida to Oshkosh in a sling aircraft. EAA's David Lighting will bring us an update on the Young Eagles program. And Tom Culbert will be here to talk about his book, Pan Africa, which chronicles Pan Am Airlines' role in the early days of World War II over Africa. All right. And that will do it for today. From the stand, I'm Steve Buss.
2: 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And when I'm not flying Young Eagles, I'm listening to EAA Radio.
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7: I'm Paul Pridecker.
6: And we are joining us today is Executive Director of JS Firm, Abby Hutter. Thank you for coming in today.
8: Yeah, thanks guys for having me again. Been coming to EAA since 2014 and just seems to get bigger every year.
7: Well, you know, we've talked about, you know, the churn in the industry.
8: Yeah.
7: And not certainly not just for pilots, but just about anything you want to do in aviation is a possibility.
8: Mm-hmm.
7: So where does JS Firm fit into this to kind of help that solution?
8: Yeah, so jsfirm.com has actually been around for 25 years. A lot of people have the misconception that we're just jobs for pilots and mechanics, but we actually have 21 categories of aviation jobs. So everything from marketing, admin, finance, pilots, mechanics, avionics, line service, 21 categories. So it's about 30,000 aviation jobs on our website today, and there's 40 companies here on site that are hiring not only pretty much all year at this point, but they're actively accepting resumes and networking and trying to hire. And it's everyone from your Airbus and your Boeing and your Deltas to your, you know, your Lycoming, your Whip Airs. Everybody's hiring.
7: And are you help get the word out about all of these? So what mechanisms do you use?
8: We do. So we've been partnered with EAA now for 9 years to help with their career fair. So we help them onboard companies. It is free to participate for companies as long as you're an exhibitor. And then we work with the companies to find out what they're hiring for. We take those positions and we blast them out to the industry, and we make sure everybody knows who's going to be here and what they're hiring for. And obviously EAA is going to have the foot traffic anyways, but we send out hundreds of thousands of emails just making sure everyone knows that they can come here and not only enjoy EAA and support what EAA does, but go home with a new job.
7: So, Abby, you mentioned 21, I think you said. What are the top three or four?
8: Pilots, mechanics, probably management. Are probably our top categories, and then followed there shortly after with the avionics, line service, executives. Any job in aviation for any aviation company can be found on our website.
6: What's the most unique job that most people wouldn't think of that you guys deal with?
8: The ones that I sometimes think about maybe applying for are the corporate flight attendant jobs.
7: Yeah.
8: That require, yeah. I think I just need to get my CPR certification and figure out some safety stuff. But my gosh, there are some awesome jobs out there for corporate flight attendants, regular flight attendants. There's some really neat, you know, like helicopter jobs that are on cruise ships.
7: Mm-hmm.
8: And whether it's a pilot or a mechanic, you stay with the aircraft and you might be on a private yacht, you know, maintaining that aircraft so that the owners can take off and fly off to wherever they
7: as
8: want.
7: They wish.
8: And
7: yeah.
8: You also get to live on the yacht. So there's some perks there. Another one that I've seen is same thing where it's a twin otter flying out of Missoula, Montana, taking the owner up to British Columbia for, you know, their second or third home. And the pilot has pilot housing at the property. And you just kind of get all the perks and you get to fly the owner around in the Twin Otter. So there's so much cool stuff.
7: And what do you have international input into this?
8: We do. So we are worldwide, but generally it's domestic companies that are hiring internationally. So we are trying to grow internationally as much as we can, but it's kind of like the chicken or the egg thing. We got to get the job so we can get the candidates, right? Get the resumes on the website. So something that we're charging very fast forward.
6: So at EAA, as you've mentioned, there's a lot of people out here who are hiring, and there's been some slowing down for various reasons, but there's still just so many people here who are, you know, willing to interview you. How much of that are you sending out to people to get them to come here? How much is people just coming here and stumbling into all of that?
8: There's a lot of stumbling, and there's a lot of people that are coming in. We have people coming into the career and education tent that are dressed much more nicer than we are, right? And they're carrying a billfold with their resume. They're handing out their resume. And there's other people that are here with their kids and their wife or their husband and pushing their kids around in a stroller, and they're like, oh, I didn't know that NetJets was hiring in my backyard. I'm going to go talk to them, right? It's just opportunities you wouldn't have otherwise been aware of, which I think is the best kind of networking, right?
7: So do you, from a marketing standpoint, do you do direct mail and things like that, or is it mainly just get on our website?
8: So
7: how do you make that happen?
8: It's interesting that you've asked that. So I've been with JS Farm for 10 years now, in October, and it's interesting to see that actually direct mailing is coming back because The world is going digital, so people's mailboxes are a little less empty. So we just sent one for Silver Air Private Jets. They're out of California. They're looking for BD-700 pilots, type-rated pilots. And we just sent out 900 mailers on the west coast of the country to every BD-700 type-rated pilot. And they're like, they're doing everything, right? So they're hitting them digitally. They're hitting them by text. They're hitting them in their mailbox because you literally, everybody's working, right? So you got to shake them and say, hey, look at this opportunity.
7: Yeah, before I was in aviation, I was a VP of marketing for a company. We did not do digital marketing at that time. This was some time ago. That's right. But the one thing that we were learning is that, you know, in order to be successful, you have to have multiple points of entry on how you're communicating, because some people are going to be in the social media platforms. Some people still like opening their mail.
8: Yeah.
7: We got all the other platforms. So it seems like it's, you know, if you can be marketing in a variety of different ways, your hit rate will be better.
8: Absolutely.
6: So obviously, AirVenture is the 700-pound gorilla where everybody comes to. But you do other in-person events for jobs, for pilots and other people.
8: Yeah, so we also partner with Sun and Fun to do a very similar, you know, week-long career fair. But career fairs really aren't our business. It's the marketing of the event. So companies come to us and say, hey, we're going to have this event. Can you help us tell the world? So that's what we do. We have, you know, we're in the aviation industry, and then in addition to advertising it on JS Firm, we have 57 partners right now. And it's everyone from AOPA, EAA, Sun and Fun, PAMA, GAMA, all the acronyms of aviation. When companies advertise on our website, we share them with all of those websites. And it's schools, too. It's Western Michigan University. They take the jobs, they put them in their newsletters, and they go out. And our goal at JS Firm is just to get those jobs in front of the most relevant people within the aviation industry. And it's, you mentioned a slowdown happening, and we're kind of every day like, you see what the majors are doing, right? I just read that American Airlines is already saying a Q3, like $10 million loss, right? Mm-hmm. So then we're like, gosh, you know, and it's a trickle-down effect. So we're waiting for it and we're watching, but, you know, the pilots, that kind of ebbs and flows. The mechanics always, that need always seems to be very strong, and there's still a pretty big shortage there. And again, companies are just, even on our website, they're vying for top spot to the point where Piedmont Airlines has secured on our website the number one result nationally anytime you search a pilot job, pilot fixed wing job. It's Piedmont Airlines.
7: I've often described the industry as operating either in max thrust or in full reverse. Right now, I think it's max thrust with a little bit of drag.
8: Yeah. That's good.
6: And one of the things that I saw back in the recession back in 07, 08 is there was actually a lot of people who left their career in aviation because they didn't see any future.
8: Right.
6: And you know, now, you know, a few years later, I actually know some of those people getting back into aviation because it's like, oh my gosh, this is so much better. Can you speak to any of those kinds of trends and to somebody who might be discouraged if, like, oh, there's a little slowdown now?
8: I think that's aviation. You have to stick with it because, you know, every time there's a dip, there's a, it's reciprocal. So it's going to come back. And if you can stay with it, same thing, people on JS Firm, we would meet at shows and they're like, oh, I got out of the industry. You know, they went to car mechanics or they went to something else. And now, you know, it came back full force to where United is literally sort of growing mechanics, taking kids right out of high school, taking them out to California, paying for them to get their AMP. And then they have to stay with them for 3 years, but they're coming out of high school making $25, $26 an hour.
7: What does the JS stand for?
8: Job search.
7: Makes sense.
8: Yeah.
6: Simple.
8: And it's important to note, too, all the marketing that we do for companies, our website has always been free for job seekers. So it's free to search and apply to jobs. And every company that's hiring here is also hiring on our website. So you can come here, come to EAA, talk to people, and then you can also apply on our website as well year-round.
6: So if I apply on your website, do I say, like, hey, I'm looking for a job, and these are kind of the parameters, and then what do you give me back?
8: So jsfirm.com, unfortunately, doesn't do any of the recruiting or any of the connecting. We truly are a software. Companies pay to advertise. We load their jobs into the system, and then you look for those jobs, and when you click apply, you upload your resume, and we send it to the company. So there's no, I mean, we have a team of 30 people, but we're not, you know, reviewing resumes or spell checking or doing anything on that side. You can call us if you need help, but free for job seekers, and it's so, sort of on the job seeker to
7: so
8: follow that through.
7: Ballpark, how many resumes are uploaded?
8: I would say we're close to 500,000. And that's, and I can tell you, I promise you, they're up to date and they're relevant, because when companies search resumes on our database, if they get one that has bad contact, they let us know and we find that person. And then we either determine that they're no longer relevant to the industry and we take the resume off, or we're like, hey, you got to update your information. You know, XYZ company is trying to get a hold of you.
6: That's a lot of people to be chasing after.
8: It's a lot of people, and the companies are in the database and they're searching. So even if you're not actively looking for work, upload your resume. You never know who you'll get a phone call from.
7: And you're here on the field somewhere?
8: Yes, we're in the Career Center. So we're right next to Endeavor. That's where all the regional airlines are. And then we're right behind NASA. So if anyone wants to stop by, cjsfirm.com, they can meet our team, learn a little bit more about our website. And then we can also direct you if you're looking for a certain company that's hiring on site. We have a pretty good lay of the land after 10 years.
7: Well, we appreciate what you do for the industry, because it helps a lot.
8: Yeah.
6: All right. Well, thank you for coming and sharing with that with everybody. And hopefully that'll help somebody get a job out there. And we look forward to talking to you in the future.
8: Awesome.
6: We've been talking with Abby Hutter from jsfirm.com.
8: There it is.
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8: Thanks, guys.
5: Here's an interview from 2025. For 90% of that revenue, leaving the promoter with about 10% of the profit. In the past, it wasn't this lucrative.
9: And on the fly, we are on a fine Friday at Air Venture 2025. And as quite often happens, we are down in the fun fly zone. we do that a lot on Fridays. And Tim Bogenhagen, the staff liaison with EAA for the fun fly zone during AirVenture, joins me. And we're going to have a fun show down here, aren't we?
10: I hope so, Jeff.
9: Well, you have so many things going on down here. And, you know, a lot of people get stuck up on the other end of the airport. They get stuck at Warbirds. They get stuck in Home Builds. They get stuck in Vintage. And they're like, well, is there more? Well, aren't we in Fond du Lac yet?
10: The south end of the field is where the fun is, right? They just never found that out yet.
9: Well, and you do have a lot of fun things going on here. For example, tonight, the only place on the field that you can see a flight fest is here, right?
10: Stoll Planes will be doing a demonstration starting at 8 o'clock as part of the Twilight Flight Fest. And it'll be great. You know, they have 15 or 20 of those planes doing their short takeoff and landing. A lot of them are on Super Cubs and experimentals, highly modified, and taking off and landing. And I don't know what it's been. Almost the length of the plane, it seems like. It's really remarkable to see.
9: Some of them are really incredible. And you know, they pour their hearts into those planes, getting them competitive and tricking them out to do that really short flying. So, if you're watching the air show at 6:30, it gets over. That's when it's time to head south. Instead of heading back to the parking lot, you know, or heading back to your camper, just come south down Flight Line Road to the Fun Fly Zone. All the activity starts.
10: We got a grass runway down here.
9: Yeah.
10: And the ultralights are going to start to fly at 6:30.
9: Yeah.
10: So you'll see ultralight fixed wing, ultralight weight shift from 6:30 to 7:30. And then from 7:30 to 8, you'll see paramotors, powered parachutes. A lot of flying activities. And the neat thing about it is we got some bleachers down there so you can get a nice seat. And you're about 150 feet from the runway. So you up close and personal, you can see the smiles on the pilots' faces.
9: You can clap and they can hear it.
10: Yeah, it's great.
9: Yeah, that is awesome. So what else do we have going on? Tell everybody a little bit about the background of the Fun Fly Zone, because it wasn't always the Fun Fly Zone.
10: We used to just refer to this as the ultralight area, and because we base out of a barn, which at one time held horses and hay, so we used to call it Down on the Farm, right? So this used to be a farm field, but as EAA

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1: So by definition and the regulation, we're not an aircraft, we're a vehicle. And that's why the FAA allows us to fly without certification from the FAA. They just want us to get some training so we can be safe and knowledgeable about the limitations in Part 103, which actually is printed on a single sheet of paper. It's about as simple as it gets. It's the pure beauty of what ultralight in Part 103 is. Its simplicity, the freedom it allows without certification of pilots or the vehicles. We are restricted a little bit in the way we can fly. Like, we can't fly over a city.
2: Right.
1: Because with these freedoms of no certification, we can't endanger any other people or property. So it's like no flying over the city is like one of our bigger restrictions.
2: Which is why it's a single-seat aircraft other than for training, right?
1: Good point. Single seat, no carrying a passenger with you.
2: Yeah.
1: And we fly just for the fun of it. That's why we're the fun fly zone.
2: Yeah, so what you do is you go get together with a buddy or any friend or family member and get a couple of them.
1: Get a couple and fly together.
2: Yep. And now you got two seats.
1: Now you separated by a little bit of air.
2: Yeah, exactly.
1: But that is the beauty of ultralighting, is affordability of owning your own. Like, anybody can do it, really. I mean, if you can dream of owning, like, a very simple boat or a four-wheeler or something like that, that's the price of a used ultralight. It's very affordable from that standpoint. Operating costs, we're talking like 2 to 3 gallons of gas per hour. And a lot of times it's auto gas.
2: Yeah, right.
1: And you're cruising, you know, 35 to say 55 miles an hour in that range. And it's just beautiful because the whole experience is all about getting up in the air and experiencing three dimensions. And just the beauty that three-dimension flight offers a human being, because we're normally stuck on the ground, right, when we're walking around because of this thing called gravity. But the ultralight allows us to escape gravity and experience three dimensions in an affordable way.
2: And then, of course, people wanted to start doing things like going faster, going farther, having more aircraft around them, what have you. So then we developed into the light sport category. And then came along SLSA, the factory-built light sport. And then came the fun fly zone.
1: In the beginning, there was. No, but you're right. Sport pilot and light sport aircraft rules were created in 2004, so you could share the experience with somebody else. A sport pilot could fly a two-seat plane and share the experience. Take somebody for a flight, because maybe the next best thing to just flying by yourself in three dimensions is having somebody with you and see the excitement on somebody else's face when they experience three dimensions.
2: Right. So we've got some interesting people we're going to talk to today. But, of course, the big talk on the field, one of the big talks on the field, of course, we have a new aviation bill that passed, all kinds of fun things.
1: Mosaic.
2: And Mosaic is the new talk of the town.
1: Sport Pilot 2.0.
2: Right. So I haven't really had the chance on my show to discuss Mosaic, and I know that, well, it might not really affect this community that much, but it certainly will affect the Light Sport SLSA community and beyond. Tell us a little bit about what changes are coming with Mosaic.
1: Yeah, starting October 22nd, which is the effective date of Sport Pilot 2.0, a sport pilot will be able to fly aircraft that are up to 59 knot clean stall speed for an airplane, up to a four-seat airplane, things like 172s, Piper Cherokees, be able to carry one passenger with them. And that's the limitation. That's it. So all the things that defined a light sport before, 120 knot maximum speed, that's gone. There's no more longer a speed limit. So you can fly a more high-performance aircraft now. You can get endorsements as a sport pilot and fly a retractable gear aircraft. You could fly at night as a sport pilot if you held a third-class medical or basic med. You can fly a manually controllable pitch propeller aircraft if you get an additional endorsement.
2: Manually controllable.
1: Manually controllable.

0: if it's a single lever control like the throttle and it's a computer controlling the pitch on the propeller, no need for the endorsement at all. Because how simple is that? There's nothing to do.
1: Right.
0: It's done by the computer, so there's no extra pilot training required. The pilot just gets to take advantage of the extra performance that's being created by that propeller adjusting its pitch. It's safer. It's safer, you know?
1: Well, that was the big push, you know, for this new rule.
0: Bigger, heavier, safer aircraft.
1: So, what else changed with Mosaic? Anything with medical stuff at all?
0: No, you can still use a valid state-issued driver's license to fly as a sport pilot. How simple is that, right?
1: Yeah.
0: And so another significant thing about the rule is that it changed the type of aircraft a manufacturer can build as a light sport and increased the size and capability of those aircraft that can be built as a light sport. Those can be built with a maximum stall speed of 61 knots. Dirty stall speed. So that means with flaps and slaps extended. 61 knots up to four seats, up to 250 knot airspeed, and non-pressurized. So that's all there is to that. So there's a lot more capability that can be built as ready to fly light sport aircraft built in accordance with the consensus standards that somebody could fly. Now, some of them will be eligible to be flown by a sport pilot, but sport pilots will only be able to fly up to 59, not clean. And some of the planes might be built with a higher stall speed up to the 61 knots. So those can be built and flown by a private pilot, for example, or a commercial pilot. So they'll have access to a lot more capable aircraft. And the ASTM consensus standards are way easier to integrate new technologies into at a much cheaper price. So you'll be able to see a lot more capable aircraft with new technology at a lot lower price coming in the future. The implementation of that is 365 days from when the rule was published, which was yesterday. So that'll be July 22nd, 2026, is when manufacturers will be able to sell these new light sport category aircraft.
1: Well, guess what that means for next year's
0: AirVenture. Baby.
1: Yeah. All right, cool. Well, we kind of hit the surface on that. We've lined up some neat people to talk to down here in the Fun Fly Zone that are innovating and doing fun things already, even ahead of the changes to the new light sport rule. Some cool airplanes, and we're going to take a break. When we come back, though, we're going to talk about some new light sport stuff and all kinds of other things, clubs, training.
0: We got some interesting things lined up. We got some great people coming to talk to us.
1: We do. J-Mont G, we're on the fly at the Fun Fly Zone. Let's say that fast five times. We are on the fly at the Fun Fly Zone. And if you just come south to the Wayfinding Tower, there's a blue one. It's right in front of us. Look to the right. There's a barn over here. This whole area is the Fun Fly Zone. Come check it out. We'll be right back. 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
3: I'm Digital Dave.
4: And I'm Fast.
3: I was just listening to the jet flyby. I didn't want to interrupt it.
4: That's such a cool, sweet sound.
3: Meanwhile, control board man was going crazy.
4: Yeah, as usual. Thank you, Slider. You're doing a great job.
3: We're joined by Stephen Brown of the Commemorative Air Force, the president of the Commemorative Air Force. Wow.
4: He's the top dog, the big cheese.
3: The big cheese. Numero uno. But anyway.
4: Good morning.
5: Good morning, guys.
3: How are you doing today?
5: Great.
4: We understand that there's a major announcement by the Commemorative Air Force today.
5: Yeah, it's very exciting. We've had a lot of exciting things going on this whole week and in the past few years, but one of the things we're doing is in growing our influence in the world, in America, and in the aviation world is looking at ways that we can accomplish our mission. Our mission is pretty simple. It's education, educating Americans such that they value and appreciate the role that military aviation played in their freedoms. So to do that, we've looked at establishing a strategy called the Airbase Strategy, where we look at large hubs where we can establish beachheads, as it were, of learning. Right now, we're spread over 28 states. We're in 60 physical locations. And some of the ones that we have in major metropolitan areas, we look to establish these airbases, and such as in Phoenix in the Mesa, Arizona. We have the Arizona Wing, which has become Air Base Arizona. But we're going to establish a new national headquarters. We're going to still keep our operations going in Midland, where we've been for 20-odd years, with our air show and with our museum there. But we're going to go establish a new and additional location for a national air base, CAF National Air Base. And there we will have significant facilities, our year-round aviation attraction, a national air show. But we'll do it in an area where we can impact the most amount of people. So we're looking only at locations of 1 million people or more, with a large tourism base where we can go out and really make that impact. So what we did is we went out with that notification that we're going to do that. We had 23, 25 cities come and look at the qualifications. They were initially qualified, and because there's runway qualifications, there's airline qualifications and so forth. 25 of them came forward, and then now we've narrowed it.
4: Willow Grove, definitely.
3: NAS Willow Grove in Philadelphia area was close. So, huge runway, lots of big hangars, and not much going on.
4: Right.
5: Well, it is. I mean, Willow Grove is certainly one of the places we looked at, but a portion of this also was to look at a few things, year-round flying weather.
3: Never mind.
5: Yeah, that's an important thing. We're going to have a year-round aviation attraction. You want to have that year-round flying weather. So Willow Grove was certainly one that we looked at. We looked at a lot of different places. We also wanted to be geographically central to the country, where more people can fly. We want to establish possibly a fly-in, where we can have a Warburton event which has a fly-in component to it, so that people can fly in and get to it. We looked at our own membership spread, where it was based, where the population of the United States was spread. And so based upon that, we came out with 5 locations that we announced that we've narrowed the list to this week.
3: So when do you expect to have a final decision?
5: Well, we have to go forward to our membership as per our bylaws and put this idea in front of them that we're going to move. We've obviously told them where our plans to move. It's required by the bylaws that the board of directors approve this of 9 of the 11 members. They need to have 9 of them approve it. All 11 approve this move. It's their idea. And now we have to go to the membership in October at our national show, and we need to get 75% of the voting membership who vote to move. From there, we'll look to narrow that list down and go through final negotiations with whichever city. We're looking at the different incentive packages and so forth. The final tweaking the formula to see exactly which is the best place. And then we'll figure sometime the early part of next year was the plan to have the selection made.
3: Well, I imagine that the hosting city would see quite a benefit from tourism dollars if you were to establish a facility like that.
5: Absolutely. You know, we did a really neat bidders conference in Dallas. We're using a firm, Jones Lang LaSalle, out of Dallas. And we put a bigger conference in, the 23 cities came in, and we put on a big presentation showing them who we were, what we did, you know, the aviation components, the tourism component that we can put forward to them. And obviously that's a very important thing, the economic benefit that we can bring. We don't bring thousands of jobs because the paid staff is only 30 deep, but we have 10,000 members, and the idea of establishing a new air show in their location, a year-round aviation attraction that brings people. So the tourism component is certainly a big one.
3: That's huge. Hopefully you guys can get a little out of that to keep the airplanes flying.
5: Well, obviously that's our primary goal. To accomplish the mission, we have to have the airplanes flying. We're a flying museum, the largest in the world. And, you know, we're doing that. The Air Power History Tour is a new concept that we've come up with, where Fifi and a group of other airplanes will travel around, not unlike a circus, and they go from town to town. And we don't have to have wavered airspace. All they do is come forward and do rides. So we do rides and cockpit tours. And we've had great, you go to small communities, and we've had great response, great economic benefit to the airplanes. Lots of rides sold, lots of people that come just to pay the $10 gate to come and walk through and go through the cockpit airplanes. And we've got a price point for everybody, $65 to ride in a C-45 all the way up to $1,600 to fly in a Mustang. So we'll have a Stearman, a C-45, B-25, B-29, and our B-17. So that's a kind of a concept that's being very productive in our mission as well.
4: I've got a listing of 8 airports here, and I've noticed that 6 of these 8 are in Texas, which is where you're based now.
5: Right.
4: Do you think the general membership is going to want to stay in Texas?
5: Well, 2,000 of our members, 2,000 of the 6,200 colonels are in Texas. So obviously our largest percentage of membership is in Texas. I think that they're certainly open to all the factors we brought forth. But, you know, Texas is really a strong one to compete for it. And we've been the Air Force, of the official Air Force for Texas.
3: Dude, man, don't mess with Texas.
4: Don't mess with Texas. You got it. Yeah, because the other two candidates here, one's in Kansas and the other's in Tennessee, which is not that far from us, only about the same distance from Philly to here. And
3: are you lobbying? That's what it sounds like.
4: No, I'm not lobbying. I'm just making a point because I wish we were closer to the CAF, because it'd be great to go down and give you guys a hand.
5: Well, and Nashville has done a great job at putting forward an initial package, an initial airport with Smyrna that's very attractive. We went and visited them, and so we've had a strong response, and it was very rewarding to us as an organization to see the kind of interest we've had from everywhere from Philadelphia. We had guys in Maine and Washington State and California. But, you know, we looked at this very closely, and the board looked at it very closely. We wanted to have that warm flying weather, good sunny weather, a place that people could come to geographically. We looked at our spread of our airplanes because we bring our airplanes in for our show. So there's a lot of components that you look at.
3: No hurricanes.
4: No.
5: Yeah. You know, the hurricanes versus tornadoes, you know, all that stuff comes into play.
4: Definitely. Yeah. Well, I don't know. This is a very interesting concept, this airbase concept. You know, how long have you been working on this concept?
5: I brought this concept forward to the board about 3 years ago and started, you know, putting it out to the membership to see if they would embrace it. The board then embraced that as the strategy for the organization. And we look to have 4 to 6 air bases that we're looking at Southern California and Camarillo. They will probably be the next air base that qualifies, and there's 9 or 10 qualifications, and one of the qualifications and part of what we're doing for the industry to propagate ourselves is we're going to put in Warbird flight schools at these air bases.
3: Oh, now you're talking.
5: So you know all of aviation, EAA, AOPA, all of us have to grow our pilot pool, and we have to grow our own Warbird pilot pool. There's not that many, you know, conventional gear tailwheel pilots. What a great place to learn it, and what a great way to get interested in flying Warbirds. If you can go in and get in an L3 and start training either your license or get your tailwheel endorsement there, and you can move up just like they did in World War II, move up to the PTs, the BTs, the ATs, and buy, you know, basically, you know, pay for your flight school in a Warbird flight school, so that you end up, instead of maybe a Piper or a Cessna, you end up maybe in a Mustang.
3: Okay. When's this open?
4: Let's go.
3: Wow.
5: So there's a lot of exciting stuff going on. You know, Fifi is, we flew over 5,200 hours company-wide last year, and our number one airplane in flight hours was, of all things, the biggest one. Fifi flew 300 hours last year on this new engine design that we put together a few years ago. And it's just been quite phenomenal for our visibility and for the company.
3: As you expand your mechanical facilities, whatever you want to call it, does that mean you're looking to expand your collection of flying aircraft as well?
5: You know, we airplanes come and go for us. We've added a few this past year. You know, it's expensive to the airplanes we have now. We really could never replace, and we couldn't duplicate because, you know, the price has just gone so sky high. So when you got, you know, Mustangs and bombers, and you just can't get them anymore. So we look to acquire airplanes where we can. A, that the membership, because the membership has to keep, you know, take care of the care and feeding of them. So you can only handle so much as the members can take on. But certain key airplanes, if we ever get them, we try to go to the idea. There's a lot of individual Warbird owners that we want to go and see. Hey, why don't you think about in bequests of your airplane? You know, if you're looking for somebody who can take care of your airplane and not just sell it to somebody who's going to go bore holes in the sky, but you're looking for somebody who can take your airplane and use it forever, for perpetuity, to promote the mission that you believe in, the CAF is the place to donate your airplane.
3: That's a very great idea. Do you guys have an official booth on the airfield?
5: Oh, absolutely. Well, we're on Phillips Plaza.
3: Phillips Square, yes.
5: Phillips Plaza, I think I even read the thing.
3: Yes.
5: But we're right there. Fifi's there. Our B-24 Diamond Lil's there. And then our Commemorative Air Force Hangar 57 tent is right there. right on the it's on the south side of the square, and we've got our big tent. We've got merchandise and information for membership. The B-29, B-24 merchandise is there. So there's a lot of CF airplanes on the square this year.
3: Cool. Well, Stephen, I want to thank you for joining us.
5: Well, guys, thanks for giving me the time to tell you about it.
4: Oh, we're waiting with bated breath to find out where you guys are going to have your new headquarters.
5: That's right. Stay tuned.
4: Definitely.
3: This is Digital Dave.
4: And I'm Fast Eddie. 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
6: Baby, you must be made by Gillette because you're the best a man can get. But you do become dull eventually.
7: Rob!
8: Amy.
7: We're here!
8: And we have new music.
7: I know. You like it?
8: Yeah, I do. It's quite a change. But, you know, I'm very old now, so change is always interesting. But, I mean, our guest knows all about change. Can you bring him an airplane?
7: I have brought him an airplane. And it worked out beautifully. In fact, it was so long ago that my airplane might need to be painted again. Were we not having that conversation? Our guest is Craig Barnett. He grew up in aviation, and he is the CEO and founder of SchemeDesigners.com, which is where you go when you want a unique and expressive design on your airplane, and when you want to find out where the best place is to paint your airplane too. You don't paint airplanes, correct?
9: Hi, Amy and Rob. No, we don't paint airplanes. I don't get my hands dirty, but we do an awful lot of design.
7: Yeah.
9: And truly, that's, for me, one of the best parts of coming to Oshkosh, is being able to walk around and in every row of planes there's one or two that came out of our hands throughout the whole display area. Looks like about half of them came out of our design work. So it's always exciting to come here and see in person the work that we've been doing.
7: Well, you need to understand, you're an engineer. You didn't come at it from the art side of it. And you understand why it's important to protect the aircraft, whether it's a carbon fiber or whether it's an all-metal airplane. I mean, the sun is a bad, bad thing.
9: I find a lot of people start seeing cracks in their paint, start seeing the paint drying so that it's pasty on their aircraft. And they leave it for years and years saying, now I have to make this huge investment in my airframe. I mean, frankly, for most of us, have a small single aircraft, engine aircraft. This is the second or third largest investment you're going to make in the aircraft. And they leave it a long time. And I'm guilty of this, too. I had a Cherokee for years, which you had to tiptoe around when you pre-flighted the aircraft because paint was literally coming off in my hands. And I was doing the exact same thing that my clients do when they're repainting, which is waiting until I have the money to paint. But in all that time, anytime there's a crack, anytime there's paint that's pasty, water's getting in. And skins are corroding, skins are getting sun damaged if they're composites. So you're losing value in your airframe. And at the end of the day, when the average age of aircraft flying around in GA is well over 50 years now, those are valuable airframes that have to be protected. And every 15 to 30 years, a plane has to be repainted and rejuvenated.
8: Does waxing your airplane help prevent that
9: to a point? Yes, to a point, waxing helps, but I find I use products that more seal the paint. Wax is still porous, so that means there's still oxygen or air moving through the wax surface to the aircraft surface. And so if you're waxing a tired, cracked paint scheme design or paint job, you're allowing that transfer of moisture, so you're allowing oxidation and you're allowing deterioration. So I use products that provide more of a seal to the atmosphere. One that I use a lot is made by a company called Tough Guard, which goes on like a wax and looks like a wax when you're putting it on, but it leaves a micron layer of shiny, glossy surface on the aircraft that's impervious to air. and so you don't get the oxidation.
7: That's a really important thing. The other thing, I'm looking outside, and it's a hazy day today because we're dealing still with some forest fire.
8: Canadian smoke, yes.
7: That's exactly right. My airplane was damaged sitting on the ground in Seattle at an airport for 2 weeks. Same Canadian forest fire, but coming out of B.C., and when I got back to it, I did a little Alaska thing and then came back. And I left the airplane there. I didn't want to fly in Alaska. I had other plans in Alaska. My airplane's not a bush plane. But when I came back, there was no gloss, no shine. It was dull. I couldn't safely remove what was going on there. And it took years trying to restore that paint.
9: Yeah, that definitely... The atmosphere in the area you live in or your plane lives in definitely has an effect. I had the same thing. My plane lived outside in the New York City area for years when that area was a lot more... the atmosphere was a lot dirtier than it is today. And it was interesting in the years I was outside just watching the planes around mine deteriorate quickly, even with new paint jobs. All the chemicals in the air, all the dust and dirt in the air, doesn't help at all.
7: No, and my airplane's typically hangared, but if you're going to use an airplane, it's going to be on a ramp somewhere, sometime.
9: Yeah, absolutely. And, you know, you've got three factors that are affecting the quality of a longer-term paint job. One is oxidation, corrosion due to moisture. One is going to be the sun beating down on things and heating areas up, like particularly composite structures like carbon fiber and particularly fiberglass. A lot of our cowlings are fiberglass. So people have, with black cowlings or black on the top of their cowling, but fiberglass is heating up a lot when it's sitting outside, especially if it's tied down long term outside. And then you, of course, have chemical... and dirt in the air that's getting on your plane and helping to deteriorate the aircraft. So there's multiple things to be protecting the aircraft from.
8: You design the scheme, but you're not actually involved with painting the aircraft itself, are you?
9: Correct.
8: But are you, when you, I come to you with a Bonanza and I said, you know, I've had this thing for 18 years and it's looking a little sad and... I think I should repaint it. And then we look at you and go, so what should we do? How does the process begin?
7: Just if you're just joining us, we're talking with Craig Barnett, the CEO of Scheme Designers. Craig, let us know how that process begins.
9: Okay. The process always begins with what we call homework. It's really a design discussion. When you work with scheme designers, you're going to be working with one of six designers, of which I'm going to be one of those six. And we have very detailed discussions by phone, email, Zoom, Teams meetings, and in person with clients to understand where they're coming from. And sometimes a client will come in and say, I've got a Bonanza and here's a picture of something and I know I want exactly this. Other times, clients are going to come in and they're going to say, I don't know what I want, but I have a shower curtain in my bathroom that's really pretty and I like the design on it. And my wife likes the stained glass window. So your design direction is different for every single project, and it makes it interesting and creative every time you deal with a new client.
7: Absolutely. And paint is not always the best way to go. In fact, some of the things you said about paint make me want to just go to vinyl wrap, which I know doesn't last as long, but is it as permeable?
9: It's completely permeable. Vinyl is permeable. In fact, if you think when you see a bit of vinyl put down on a riveted aircraft, an aluminum aircraft, and it creates those little umbrellas over the aircraft, often what that is air or water that's trapped between the vinyl and the aircraft. But if you come back weeks after it's put on, you'll notice that that vinyl has sucked down over the rivet and is flattened. Where did that water or air go? It went through the vinyl out into the atmosphere. Vinyl has a memory that wants to be flat, so it'll wrap itself properly around the rivet head. but it just shows you that that moisture and that air is moving through the vinyl. So a vinyl wrap on is not protecting your aircraft in the same way that paint does. Paint will seal the aircraft away from the atmosphere and will give you the longevity that you need. So when I look at a vinyl design, it's always a base color. Yes, I'm going to paint the plane purple or white or whatever color, and then I'm going to add vinyl on top of it if I'm using vinyl. But the other thing you said is correct. Vinyl is not a material that provides the longevity that paint provides. You look at it in terms of sun life. So sun life for typical vinyl, where a piece of the vinyl, the color is through to the adhesive, is around 7 years. Printed vinyl is around a year. So if you've got a complex design that's printed on a sheet of vinyl, don't expect it to last long.
7: So you're here on the field. You've got a booth, right, this year? And you're also doing some forums, correct?
9: I'm doing four educational forums. So two on paint scheme design. So anyone who's thinking of painting their aircraft in the future, come learn how we do it. This is not a selling forum. There's no marketing at all. It's to basically tell you all the things that myself and the other five designers at Scheme Designers think about all the time, how we think about it and how it helps us approach and craft new designs. And we have that on Tuesday tomorrow at 10 a.m. and on Friday at 11 a.m. And then everything else to do with paint that's not paint scheme design, choosing the paints, choosing paint shops, etc. Everything outside of that is covered in two additional forums that's called Considerations in Aircraft Paint Schemes, and that's going to be on Thursday at 1 and Saturday at 10. And we sponsor the Forum Center, so we're in a center that has scheme designers written on it. I think it's for forum stage number 5. So it's easy to find us on those days.
7: That's terrific. Thank you, Craig, for coming to EAA Radio and joining us on Attitude Adjustment Hour.
9: Thanks, Craig, for having us.
2: Were you in Oshkosh in 2022? Here's an interview from that year.
10: Morning, it's yet another wonderful day at AirVenture 2022. I'm Mike Morgan. Amy Lobota is not with us today. She has gone home and she wishes she were here. Our guest in the first quarter hour today comes from NASA, and it is Dr. Samantha McGill, who handles business development and the Aeronautics Research Director at NASA. Sam, thank you so much for coming to talk with us today. There's this interesting story, really important relationship between NASA and industry. And that's I understand, what you're kind of responsible for, being sort of a matchmaker. Talk about that.
11: Yeah, I've fairly recently come to NASA, just about a little more than a year now. And business development is a little bit of a loose term, I feel like, at NASA, because of course it's not a for-profit organization, but part of its original mandate in 1958 with the National Aeronautics and Space Act is to partner and transfer the technology that it builds up. We're an agency, we're supposed to work on the hard problems, you know, the low TRL, and then we're supposed to develop that and hand it off to the commercial sector to build on a market that's already there, or as we see around here at EAA, some of the emerging markets that are coming out in aviation.
10: Low TRL?
11: Oh, technical readiness level. So that's a scale that NASA came up with to you know, how is that technology ready? Usually around TRL 6 is when, you know, a company might pick it up and then develop it to a commercial, which is around, you know, the 8-9 level. Here we go.
10: So your background, your education is in aerospace engineering. And so you take what you know about a project as it's reaching that level, and then you go hunting for commercial partners.
11: Yeah, and I would say not only commercial partners, but we also partner with universities, other government agencies, and it's not always to then take that technology to them. They partner with us, you know, 50-50. On a lot of different things to bring that to a level where the broader industry can take it over. These are the hard problems that you know, not only with the technology, but the workforce, the cost of it. You need to work together to solve this very hard problem.
10: Well, let's walk through some of the projects that you've helped shepherd the relationship with. One that is pretty well known and is on display in a number of ways at the NASA Pavilion here is the X-59. Tell me what it is and then talk about the partners that you've secured for it.
11: Well, I will say you can use we instead of I. I have not secured any of those partners, but NASA has secured those partners. So we'll be
10: sure
11: on that. The X-59 will be one of the first in a very long time unmanned or uninhabited, or actually will be manned inhabited aircraft that we've had. And we've been since the X-29, so I think that's really exciting. But that aircraft, knock on wood, should fly by the end of the year. And its purpose is to help get to a place in the market where we can, again, have supersonic flight over land. And part of that reason why it was taken away in 1973, I believe, is because of the loud sonic boom. I mean, we're hearing this. It's so much fun here at EAA, but I don't think we'd want to hear that all the time. So how can we develop an aircraft that has more of a thump, a lower sound that the community can accept? And that'll allow us to get to hand that off to industry. We're going to hand it off to the FAA and ICAO first so they get enough data, and hopefully we'll check the box that we can move forward with commercial supersonic flight over land again here in the future.
10: Who are the key partners on that project?
11: The key partners, I think a lot of folks know Lockheed Martin, so that's a 50-50 cost share with NASA. They are actually building the X-59. Another key partner that I'm aware of is Collins Aerospace. They're helping with the avionics and the external vision system.
10: And you said again that this aircraft is expected to fly this year, then?
11: That is the goal.
10: Understand, yeah, it's not like a drop deadline or anything like that. That's the expectation, yeah. Okay, walk me through another project that fits this.
11: Another big project that we have, it's sort of out on the street, so to speak. It's part of the Sustainable Flight National Partnership, the Sustainable Flight Demonstrator. It's not quite an RFP. We're calling it an announcement for partnership proposals. And that's out on the street, I think, through September 1st. And we're also looking for another demonstrator aircraft. It will be a vehicle that will allow us to hang, as I say, or incorporate many different technologies that will help us get to that net zero 2050 goal for emissions.
10: The Sustainable Flight Demonstrator, give me a sort of a word picture of what that aircraft might look like.
11: It could look like anything.
10: Oh, yeah.
11: So it's out there. There are several artist concepts of what might be a more efficient or lower emission aircraft. I think many people see the truss brace wing. You'll see examples of that come by our NASA Pavilion. Also the blended wing body. So moving away from that traditional tube and wing configuration. But that's not the only thing that this would be a part of. I mean, it could be the propulsion systems, trajectory-based operations, all sorts of areas that might get it there.
10: If you're just joining us, we're talking to Dr. Samantha McGill, who's the Business Development Manager at NASA Langley Research Center for the Aeronautics Research Directorate, helping put together NASA projects and partners in industry and so we talked about the X-59 Sustainable Flight Demonstrator. Anything else you want to touch on?
11: Well, to talk to some of the partners that we have here at EAA, and there's a lot of them. We did have a chance to go visit GE Aviation with our Deputy Director, Pam Melroy. They are partnering on the EPFD, the Electric Powertrain Flight Demonstrator. So GE won a competitive bid, as well as Magnet. We had two slots for that. And they will be working on modifying existing aircraft to look at electric engines.
10: Any others?
11: Oh, some of the other ones. Another big bucket is the advanced air mobility. You see a lot of folks out here.
10: Absolutely.
11: Working on vertical eVTOL, you know, electric vertical takeoff and landing. We do have a partnership with Joby. That's the Advanced Air Mobility National Campaign, and there's several different levels to that to try to keep moving that technology forward. And we did recently finished a noise campaign with Joby. Whisk is another one that's working on that organization too.
10: What about pure research? Do you end up placing or helping select partners that are doing just experimental research and other kinds of things?
11: Yeah, a lot of times those partners would end up being our universities or other fellow government agencies or federally funded research labs that are out there. So we also have within the Aeronautics Mission Directorate, ACP. We love our acronyms at NASA, and sometimes we forget what they actually stand for. So
10: you get a pass on that because there are so many of them.
11: It's technology is advanced concept program, but basically it's the bucket of the mission directorate that allows for that really low-level research, and we've got several different arms in that. You know, a lot of the ones people might be familiar with is NASA works a lot on CFD, AI, automated intelligence, and machine learning, sort of those tools and techniques that will help us design vehicles quicker and more accurately.
10: So you mentioned a little bit ago that you were sort of new to NASA. How did you get there?
11: That's an interesting story. So I've been with NASA since March of 2021. I've been in the industry for quite a long time. A lot of the folks I've worked with are here on the field. So excited to say, to see friends and old familiar faces. So that's great here at EA that you can do that. But I've worked largely in the business jet OEM world. So I've developed a few aircraft there. I've also worked on OEM vehicles with Air Environment. Most recently went to the nonprofit sector with an organization called AIAA, the American Institute of Aeronautics and Astronautics. And I think, as we all know here at EAA, when you see your friends, we are at such close-knit community, and opportunities present themselves, and you learn something from one organization and you can move on to a next. So a few conversations and a few phone calls, and I'm at NASA now. So.
10: Oh, wow. Are you a pilot?
11: I do have a single-engine land pilot license that I will admit is very old.
10: A little dusty, maybe?
11: It's a little dusty.
10: Okay. Yeah, so I was going to ask if you flew into Air Venture. I'm guessing maybe not.
11: No, I did not. I got it when I was at school. I'll give a war eagle out there for the Auburn. I know that those folks are here, the aviation management program.
10: Yeah.
11: When I was in school, I worked
10: at a hospital. So have you been to Air Venture before, it sounds like. Probably a bunch of times.
11: I was trying to remember a number. I think my dad brought me here first when I was in school as an aerospace engineer, so that was very special with Camp Abbott, the controller camp. So I was hooked.
10: So, as we kind of wrap up here, do you have any words of wisdom, suggestion, advice for people who may be thinking about careers at NASA? What's it been like for you to sort of move yours in that direction, into the public sector?
11: NASA is an organization that provides a lot of opportunity. You know, I work in the aeronautics regime, but if you stop by our booth, we do science and space and human exploration. So there's lots of opportunity to move around. We offer internships. Some combination of nasa.interns.gov will get you there. And just like most of the aerospace companies, we are hiring for sure.
10: Oh, yeah. And that was going to be my last question. Is there an abundance of opportunity here?
11: There is an abundance of opportunity, absolutely. We've got a good number of folks retiring, and we are definitely looking for new faces. And like I said, there's just so much more. There's not just one product at NASA. There's many products, so you have an opportunity to work and learn a lot of different areas.
10: That's cool. Dr. Samantha McGill, who's the Business Development Manager in the Aeronautics Research Directorate of NASA Langley Research Center in Hampton. Thanks so much. Have a great rest of the show.
11: Thank you.
10: You are listening to EAA Radio. Let's take a listen to a classic interview from 2019.
12: I'm Afterburner Al, along with...
13: I'm Paul Pradecker. It's great to be back with you.
12: Yeah, it's been a few years since we've hosted the show together, but I'm glad to be here with you all week.
13: Well, when they talk about the spirit of aviation, EAA Radio is a part of that, and we're anxious to have our first guest, so let's get things going.
12: Very good. And all of Wheat during Squawk 1200 will, of course, have great guests, but one of the things we're focusing on this year is diversity and inclusion in aviation. And our first guest is a great way to kick this off. Cortland Savage is the founder of Fly for the Culture. It's a 501c3 nonprofit organization focusing on promoting diversity within the aviation industry. And Cortland spent some time in the military, two different branches.
14: Yes.
12: And he's taken the tour. He's from Mount Holly, North Carolina. And also flew for the airlines and then has then founded Savage Aviation, a staffing and consulting company. Welcome, Cortland.
14: Thank you for having me.
13: Cortland, we're delighted to have you. And, of course, thank you for the service you've given our country. We appreciate that very much.
14: Oh, you're welcome.
13: It's perfect. Let's jump in. I've been on a number of aviation committees in the industry talking about pilot shortage and... then there might be another committee meeting talking about pilot diversity. If we're talking about pilot shortage and pilot diversity, isn't diversity one way to solve the pilot shortage problem?
14: Yes, it is. It's actually the reason I created Fly for the Culture. I knew there was a pilot shortage upcoming. So basically what I did is utilize social media like Instagram and TikTok and all Facebook and just to reach the youth. And so that's what we're doing here with Fly for the Culture. We also like to do introductory flights and take the youth up and different events and just meet with them and speak with them.
13: When you talk about meet with the youth, put that in perspective for us, if you would. What age? When should we get started here?
14: Oh, you should get started as soon as they can comprehend what an airplane is. I think you should get started immediately, and that's honestly what we do. We'll take anyone up, even the young kids. They want to go with their big brother and just give them experience to remember.
13: Well, I remember my first flight was in a small Cessna when I was 9 years old, but I didn't take flying lessons until I was 34. And, you know, there was this big gap, but I never forgot what that first lesson was like. And that's what we're trying to do, right?
14: Yes, exactly. And the way we can really keep that going is reaching the young people and meeting them where they are, and they are on social media. So a lot of times these young people just got to believe it, see it to believe it.
13: What about you? How did you get enticed into aviation?
14: It's actually a very, very funny story. So I'm about to graduate high school, and the year is 2008, and there's a black man running for president. I joke with my friends. I said, if a black man becomes president, I'm going to go fly a plane. That's how much far-fetched I thought it was. I'm like, I'm just saying the most craziest thing I could think of. Sure enough, President Barack Obama was elected, so I have to go through on my back bet, and I did an introductory flight at my local flight school. As soon as we took off, I fell in love with aviation. I knew that was what I wanted to do for the rest of my life.
13: And you're doing it.
14: Yes, I am, and I'm sharing it with others.
12: So how does your organization increase participation? You know, you talked about the introductory flights. I noticed on your website, which is flyfortheculture.com, you also have an extensive magazine. There's lots of people who have written there. Tell me about some of the outreach that you connect with people.
14: Yes. So, also, like, using social media is my biggest tool right there. Like, I did a TikTok video of me flying one of the young people, and it's at 4.2 million views. So I touched a lot of young people just with that video. And other on Instagram as well. I do introductory flights. So basically, I just invite the community to the airport, and they show up or sign a waiver, and I just take them for a lap in a pattern and introduce them, and I keep them entertained using social media and keeping them engaged.
12: So you just mentioned a little bit about that follow-up. In addition to social media, have you thought, what other types of follow-up do you do to maybe keep the momentum for those who show that interest?
14: They just hit the follow button. It's so easy. So once they hit the follow button on Instagram or TikTok or any of that, they can actually send me a direct message. And it's actually me. I'm actually the one answering the message. And I will give them the advice that they need. I'll actually send them to our website, and it has a whole page dedicated to how to become a pilot. I also created a magazine, Fly for the Culture magazine, where we feature diverse people in the aviation industry throughout the world. And I wanted to create that so young people could go read a story about some someone that looks like them.
13: So you're one man, and you have your organization. Who else out there is doing this, or who else should be doing this?
14: Oh, we have amazing other organizations that's doing the same thing. I was inspired by OBAP. They're amazing organizations, such as Tuskegee Next, Red Tail Scholarships, Sisters of the Skies, so many other organizations. I could name a ton. But they're doing amazing work, and I support it, and I share it on my page so others can know about other organizations in their area, like OBAPS in Chicago. So if someone is interested in, you know, aviation in that area, I will, you know, turn them on to OBAP in Chicago.
12: And OBAP is Organization for Black Aerospace Professionals. They're one of the national. They're pretty enthusiastic, and obviously they do their ACE academies all over the place. How have you been, other than linking, have you been also in communication with them? Because one of the things I see here is we have all these people trying to row in the same direction, but is there coordination, especially how do we connect to industry?
14: Oh, yeah, we're all coordinated. We all have the same vision, the same mission. So we all work together, and to get to that goal and just really inspire the youth by just exposing them to aviation and all the opportunities and its careers in the industry.
12: What does the industry now have to do to reach, you know, you're reaching across the table. What does the industry have to do to complete that handshake?
14: One thing that will really help is creating more scholarships to help flight training. Flight training is very expensive. We can't lower the cost of flight training, but so low because then we're touching safety, and we don't want to do that. So the biggest help, the biggest thing we need is, you know, scholarships, and then also just
15: didn't notice her at first.
14: Inspiring and just letting inviting the youth over and doing different events and everything.
15: Because at that moment,
13: we talk a lot about education in the inner schools. Is there an initiative where aviation, and when we talk about aviation, it doesn't necessarily mean you have to be a pilot. There are so many other careers associated with aviation that we need to address. So are there programs in our schools, or should there be more programs in our schools just to provide some education on what's available and how to do it?
14: Yes, there are currently programs available. AOPA actually has one in the high school curriculum. And then also, yes, we need to create more programs. And that's actually what I'm trying to do now through maintenance. So right now I just added some more board members who are more talented that can really help me with this mission. So what we're looking to do is start a maintenance program and actually build a facility to train some of these young people to become maintainers, because actually I started out as a maintainer on a C-17 Globemaster in Charleston, South Carolina, and I worked myself up to become a pilot in the Navy and also a pilot in airlines.
13: Were there some challenges with that?
14: Oh yeah, there's challenges with anything, but all you got to do is just keep your head up and just keep pushing forward. And if you're really passionate about it and it's something that you really want to do, you'll make it happen.
13: The mission has changed. Stepping into civilian life. It seems like you did.
12: Yeah, certainly did.
13: It's good for you. The skills and
12: discipline I gained in the military. Go ahead.
13: No, please. IT just felt
12: right. My computer. One of the things I was thinking about is what do you think now of the some of the industry initiatives like Aviate coming out of United, and they're looking to hire 10,000 pilots, and they want half to be women and people from historically underserved communities.
14: Yes, programs like that is amazing. We need programs like that. I actually just was over there with United Aviate. They flew in today. And it's an amazing program. I'm glad they started it. I think this will really get more diverse individuals in the aviation industry. So I'm very happy with United.
12: And a quick note, we'll be speaking with United, a representative from United Aviate on Thursday during this program. I also wanted to branch a little bit into, we're talking about historically underserved communities. What do you think is the disconnect from the people in these communities where they maybe see aviation as this very distant thing that they don't connect with?
14: Well, they don't even see it. You have to go there, and that's what I do. I literally, when I was working with United, I would use my flight benefits to just literally go there and say, hey, look at me. I look just like you. I'm a pilot, and you can be one, too. So you just literally just have to go there.
12: We're speaking with Cortland Savage, who is the founder of Fly for the Culture. And we'll be back in just a few moments. We have more discussion with you. We'll be speaking about what maybe you can do to get involved a little bit more and assist Cortland and other organizations around the country in getting people who may not have thought that aviation was in their future, whether it's a pilot or a mechanic or any other sort of aviation professional. So you're listening to Squawk 1200 on EAA Radio.
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15: You didn't notice her at first, but when you finally did, it was too late.
8: I think attitude adjustment's a really good title. I mean, I think I always need a little attitude adjustment by the time I get to Wisconsin. I don't know about you, but we're going to have... I just did a bad thing. And I'm sorry to listeners because I hit my hand on the table and it sounds like a bass drum. But I wanted to show our guest, Dave Pascoe, what not to do. Dave, welcome to Attitude Adjustment. Here in Oshkosh.
17: Good morning. It's great to be here. Thanks for inviting me.
8: And you and I have known each other for a bunch of years. You run a little organization that practically every news media outlet on the face of the earth knows about when there's an aircraft accident or incident. And they say, we got the audio from liveatc.net. That's you.
17: For better or for worse, yeah.
8: Yeah, I mean, when did you start liveatc.net?
17: I started back in 2002.
8: Uh-huh. And you just decided to have extra radios?
17: Well, I got my private pilot certificate in 2001, and I was training for my instrument rating in 2002, and I wanted to listen to some radios that were 50 miles away in Boston. And so I decided to remote some radios, and I knew how to do all this streaming media stuff, so I said, well, why don't I just put it out there for other people to listen to? And then it kind of crowdsourced from there.
8: And I know that I helped you put up a new antenna down at Palwaukee a couple of years ago because our tower frequencies just did not come through very well at all, and it made a tremendous difference. I heard people around the airport say, you know, when I listen to liveatc.net for a moment, it really works. I mean, we used to, as students, or with a new student, always say, go buy one of these little radios, and now Dave has taken all the work out of it.
7: Well, it's even better than that. I used to listen to my students on their cross countries. Do other people use it that way? Because that's what I used to do.
17: Yeah, I mean, the use cases are all over the map. There's flight instructors who use it with their students. There's airplane school operators who actually, like you did, keep an eye on people when they're going on cross countries and renting airplanes. Obviously, the media uses and incidents. The NTSB themselves use it. So one of the things they do, it's really tough to get the tapes, the official tapes, in a timely manner sometimes. And so when they have an incident, their go bag basically has a bunch of stuff, and they pull ADS-B data, and they pull live ATC recordings, and out the door they go. And it gives them some situational awareness when they're going to investigate an incident. But it's all over the map. I mean, in terms of the usage, from flight training to operators of airports to people tracking noise incidents. So noise monitoring, especially in noise-sensitive areas with a lot of HOAs and all that stuff, it's huge. So we've branched out into just a whole bunch of different pieces of the audience.
7: I love the verification process. You're, people can go back and say, well, no, actually... what you said or how it sounded was, and that's so important.
17: Well, and it goes and it cuts both ways. So we've had air traffic controllers pull the tapes because they can pull them themselves for QA purposes, but pilots can pull them and air traffic controllers can pull them. And the reason it's great is because you get the truth. What really happened. And it isn't so much about, if you're given that phone number to call as a pilot, it isn't so much about who was right or who was wrong. It's to find out what really happened and make it into a learning experience. And we've had lots of pilots who've pulled those tapes, and they've basically cleared themselves of whatever wrongdoing they may have been accused of.
7: Yeah.
17: And vice versa.
7: Yeah.
8: And what I think is also really marvelous about this is that you bring this to the public at no cost to us.
17: Yeah, so it's free. We sell two different mobile apps. So they're $3.99, one-time fee. And if you're just viewing on the web, we support that through advertising. And we're able to do this basically because of a whole bunch of other things that we're involved in. We have a private network that people don't see in the outside world, and that's used in some of the really high-volume airports. So we're embedded in a whole bunch of places like JFK and LAX and Atlanta Hartsfield, and we're running large-scale streaming systems there that integrate into private systems that do ground tracking and a whole bunch of other things like that.
7: So this has become something very different than maybe what you conceived of in 2001?
17: It was never really conceived to be a business, so it was a pet project. It was kind of, for me, it was really a collision of hobbies because, you know, I became a pilot. I'm still, you know, actively flying in current, and, you know, I just immersed myself back then. I have a background in professional communication system design and ham radio, which I started as a teenager, and all of those just kind of collided right around

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1: Costco, who invented, you're the owner, you're the CEO, but you actually brought to the world liveatc.net, which gives people the ability to eavesdrop on towers, ground, center, departure, arrival, anywhere they have the infrastructure set up. And it can get really interesting. I had fun one day listening to arrivals at Hartsville, okay, in Atlanta, and listening to a bunch of Delta pilots all converging pretty close to the same point, and the air traffic controller was really trying to weave everybody in, maybe a little too tightly, and then everybody's TCAS went off at once, and I think there was like a starburst formation. It really blew up for the controller. Nobody was hurt, but you could hear the voice of the controller just going, ah.
2: Yeah, and it's not like he could tell one of them to brake right or something, you know.
1: Yeah, no.
2: But yeah, there's a lot. The other thing beyond, you know, we tend to think of air traffic control because controllers talking to pilots, but we cover a huge number of uncontrolled fields. So that's really interesting because a lot of students, depending on where they train, you know, if you train at a towered airport,
1: yeah,
2: instructor probably gets you into an uncontrolled field maybe a couple times or something. But and then vice versa, you know. So some have to learn self-announcing their intentions on a CTAP frequency, and so that, you know, this gives them sort of a way to do it in comfort when they're not in the hot seat flying the airplane. I've talked to so many flight instructors, and they've said basically, I can teach almost anybody how to fly the airplane, but all of those other soft skills, like as you especially progressing to instrument flying and flying in the National Airspace System, talking at ATC, filing flight plans, and this is just one aspect of it. So we have a lot of people who like to listen to clearance. They like to sit there and copy clearances down.
1: Yeah, no, you're absolutely correct. And I was the flight instructor banging her head on the desk, listening to my student's first solo cross-country to a control tower airport, and they said, what are your intentions? When she changed to ground, and she went, go to the bathroom?
2: That's awesome.
1: Yes, there are some precious moments there, too. And then you learn, okay, she's probably not going to tell me when she gets back, so I'm going to keep notes, and we'll have a conversation about that.
2: It's great that you can do that.
1: Yeah, it's cool.
3: It's too bad that there's no way to filter for funny stuff. I mean, even though it's all professional, of course, I mean, there are some funny moments or stressful moments, too. I mean, I was thinking when I've listened to JFK Tower, I mean, because I'm an old controller, but I'm glad I wasn't there quite a few times when I hear them trying to deal with international carriers, but it's all English, isn't it?
2: It's really interesting. It's all English, and it's all very interesting. There are some, speaking of languages, there's some areas like, I'll say Montreal, because I fly up there occasionally. They're bilingual there, and they are, on a dime, they're flipping back between French and English, and it's really cool to listen to, and they are sharp. I mean, they're really good. They're on the ball. But, yeah, it kind of runs the gamut. As far as what you're going to be listening to.
1: The farther north you get in Vermont, you'll hear it on the 122.8 and any of the common traffic advisory frequencies, and it is weird. And they can speak French, VFR.
2: They can. I had my wife with me. We landed up in Plattsburgh, New York, a few weeks ago on just a simple flight we had to do up there and back. And we were on the CTAP frequency, sitting on the ground at Plattsburgh, right across from Burlington, and we heard exactly that. We heard people talking on the CTAP, and my wife looked at me and said, what was that? You know, I said, I explained what it was.
1: So, Dave, where can people find liveatc.net? I think I gave that one away. And do you have a booth or something here on the field?
2: No booth, but I'm around today and tomorrow. I've got to go do some work down in Chicago. In fact, I stopped at Palwaukee on the way up here. To hug the antenna and to go check on the equipment. But we're doing some enhancements down there.

0: there. But anyway, I'm around, and so Dave at liveatc.net. 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
0: Thanks for having me.
2: Now a trip back to 2015 in the week of AirVenture Oshkosh.
3: Aviation Gateway Park in the drone cage, inside the drone cage with Manny Francis, who is the drone media group leader, and he has some friends of his here that have a cool story, and that's, you brought a guy named Ryan to talk to us now, didn't you?
4: That's right. Up next is Ryan McMaster. He's got a company called Volum Productions, and he's part of Drone Media Group as well. Ryan's subject material is a hot topic here at AirVenture this year because Ryan was introduced to traditional aviation through unmanned aerial vehicles. And we talk a lot about what is the place of drones, what is the place of unmanned aerial vehicles in this traditional world of aviation. And there's a lot of debate about where drones come in, where they play. Ryan has a unique story to tell, and he's now smitten with the world of manned aviation. All he wants to do is go look at planes. It's like pulling teeth to get him to show off the drones now. So Ryan's got a
3: great...
4: Well,
3: you know, someone who's smitten.
4: Smitten with the planes. I think many pilots here would actually appreciate the remark. But Ryan, why don't you tell us what brought you here and what you love about this show.
5: Thank you, Manny. Well, I have to say I got into drones out of just being interested in them and wanting to do it and wanting to fly, and it turned into this, you know, like Lisa said, with the 333, you have to have a pilot's license. So, okay, cool, I have to have a pilot's license, great. I did have some struggles at first, unfortunately. A lot of the CFIs in my area were not really too cool with it. They said, no, you're a drone pilot. You're not even a pilot. You're a drone person. No, we don't want to teach you. I thankfully found a wonderful CFI by the name of John Brown. He has 12,000 hours, and it's been an absolute joy flying with him. I remember the first day I soloed. He said it's something I'll remember for the rest of my life, and I still have dreams about it. It was about a month and a half, 2 months ago now.
3: Everyone remembers their first solo.
5: It was funny. It was a packed airfield that day too, and across, and everybody broke protocol. And oh, congratulations, great job, 3-4 Yankee, you did it, you soloed. It was a really good feeling. And
3: how did you originally get into drone flying? Like in the very beginning, like that led you up this path?
5: It was everywhere. I wanted to get into it. I wanted to look at it. I love building stuff. So I just built a bunch of small hobby UAVs and just was like, cool, this is awesome, great.
3: Did you teach yourself to fly them?
5: Yes, I taught myself how to fly them. And one of the things I did is I took a POH from a Cessna 162, which eventually became the plane I actually trained in.
3: Yeah, Skycatcher.
6: Wouldn't even need to build holes.
5: Yeah,
6: I could just use the
5: great little plane.
6: Character.
5: It's a bummer they don't make it anymore. And I looked through that and I saw what they, you know, required to fly this plane.
6: Idea,
5: and I was like,
6: actually,
5: oh, well, they need to maintain the motor and every X number of hours you need to do this. And so eventually I broke that down and applied it to my drones. And then once I had all that data, you know, and the 333s came out, I was like, oh, wow, I'm like, you know, other than the pilot's license, I'm pretty much there. So
3: now when you started flying drones, you said hobby. Did you go to a store like Horizon Hobby and buy your drones?
5: Initially, yeah. I went to a local hobby store in Reno. We don't, they're all privately owned there. We don't have a lot of big chains. And I just, you know, I grabbed some motors, grabbed some ESCs, grabbed a radio, and started flying.
3: And so how do you do that? I mean, if you say you taught yourself, is there an instruction manual, a quick start guide?
5: Unfortunately, that's a big problem right now. There is really no guide. When you get into this, you don't have any real training and instruction. And I think that's what scared a lot of the CFIs who didn't want to train me.
3: Sounds like a good direction for Drone Media Group to go in. Unfilled hole.
5: Jeff makes a very good point. And, you know, the really interesting thing in getting into it is now that I've gotten in-demand aviation and now that, you know, all I got to do is my check ride now, which is, you know, 28th.
3: It'll be fine. Yeah.
5: you know, it's really exciting to see like all the possibilities. This is my first year at Oshkosh, and you know, going to look at the planes and be like, wow, you know, I want this Pilatus PC-12 and this.
3: And who doesn't? Yeah.
5: And a 206. You know, but seeing all these planes, you know, it's actually even really got my gears turning as to what real applications that manned and unmanned aviation can do, and as the technology progresses, where we're going to be, where we're going to be having manned aircraft work with small unmanned aircraft to make the world a safer and better place.
3: Cool. So we have Horizon Hobby with us, would be a store like where you went and bought your first thing. It seems to me that the hobby store in some way would have somebody on staff that knows something about drones to help somebody get going in the right direction. Thank you, Ryan, by the way, for sharing your story with us.
4: Thanks, Ryan. Really appreciate hearing it. Horizon Hobby actually isn't a hobby shop. They're a manufacturer. We've got a local hobby shop called Hobby Town, which is here in Oshkosh.
3: Sure, that's a chain.
4: That's
3: they're,
4: right.
3: They're all over.
4: And they sell Horizon Hobby products. One of the most popular Horizon Hobby products is the Blade. Horizon is a great manufacturer of a wide span of drones. They've got the $20 ones, and they've got sophisticated camera drones like this Blade Chroma. Horizon Hobby is also exhibiting right here in the Innovation Center. And Jeff, I wanted to point out to our radio audience what we've got here in the Innovation Center.
3: Yeah, please do.
4: Right over Jeff's shoulder, we've got bleachers inside with windows facing out on the drone cage. So those folks that are here at AirVenture this year are able to sit in the air conditioning.
3: We keep that in mind for tomorrow when it's going to be 90 degrees and 90% humidity.
4: I think we'll
3: you're going to be busy tomorrow.
4: I think we'll be crowded in the
3: Innovation
4: Center.
3: Yeah, you'll be crowded tomorrow.
4: Horizon Hobby is there. They give a great demo. I'm going to hand the mic over to Steve from Horizon Hobby, and these guys are going to show us what the Blade Chroma can do.
3: Cool. It's a very cool looking thing, and I really like the little noises his little thing makes over there when he plays with it.
4: Yeah.
3: It's like bleep, bleep, bleep, bleep, bleep. Very futuristic.
7: Can't quite do Mary Had a Little Lamb yet, but he's getting there.
3: All right. What are we going to see?
7: Well, we're going to be demonstrating the all-new Blade Chroma. Now, this is a $1,100 camera drone, and it's going to be great for anyone who is a first-time drone pilot, or even someone who's more advanced like myself and Colby here. Why don't you go ahead and place it out on the ground here. So we have the cool thing about the Chroma is that there are so many flight modes to choose from. It's a very versatile camera drone. You have a beginner mode, which we'll show you first. We call that smart mode. Now, smart mode doesn't require the pilot to be very smart, so the drone does all the work for you. Now, when he takes off in smart mode, he has a protective barrier around him, so all he has to do is push the left stick up, and it will take off. So now he has a safety circle. If he pulls the stick all the way back, it's actually not going to come any closer to him. Right now, he's pulling that right stick all the way back, and it's actually not going to come towards him. That's because it's got a barrier around him as the pilot. Also, you've got the sticks. If he pushes away from himself, the Chroma will fly away. If he pushes left, it'll go left. If he pushes right, it'll go right. Even if he's nose in, let's go ahead and turn the camera towards us. If he pushes away from himself, it'll go away. Right is always right. We call that stick relativity, which makes it really easy for the first-time pilot. They don't need to learn orientations that you would need to learn as an advanced pilot.
3: This is a little different than the other ones the guys had in that the video display is actually built into the controller.
7: Yep.
3: And it's crystal clear.
7: Yeah, so there's a full telemetry readout and a video display. It's on an Android-based tablet built into the radio. So you have your video, your ground speed, airspeed, how much battery life you have left, what mode you're in, how many satellites you're talking to. There's a lot of information there. And then if he switches into the other flight mode, we call it AP mode, this is going to give him full radio control. It's not going to have that stick relativity, but it's going to allow Colby to fly around as a controlled pilot and not have any of those protective features on there. So it gives you full control. Again, we're still going to have GPS and altitude hold. If he lets go of the sticks, it's going to park where he left it and maintain that position. So it's a pretty windy day out here. Most of you guys outside can attest to that. And it will just park itself
3: there. You can park it and go get a beer.
7: You could. Yeah, I wouldn't recommend drinking while flying, though. That's probably not the best thing to do. But you could. I'd usually say you could pick up the phone and take a phone call, let it do its thing. We'll let the Raptor fly by here.
3: Yeah, it's that airport came back. So the park mode, you could park it to text or do whatever you need to do, and it's just going to stay right there, huh?
7: Yeah, it'll remain in that position until you tell it to otherwise. So it's going to fight to maintain position, even if in a stiff crosswind, it'll stay right where you left it. So he'll just hold the radio up, and it will stay where you put it.
3: Huh. Oh, does it have something to do with the position of your controller?
7: No,
3: it's the radio up.
7: No, he's just trying to show the crowd here.
3: Oh, okay.
7: Gotcha. Yeah, and so he's got controls on the radio for taking a picture, taking video. He's got a slider for his camera to look up and down. And again, you can make sure that shot is being taken right from the radio. Some other cool features of this is we have a follow me mode. So if he puts it in the follow me mode, he can walk around with the chroma and the chroma will follow him.
3: Show us that.
7: You'll have to land it real quick and then switch it into that flight mode.
3: Oh, you have to do it on the ground.
7: Yeah, so what it needs to do is it needs to verify that it has a solid GPS lock and that the radio has a solid GPS lock. So it'll go into that mode right now, and it'll need to reallocate GPS, so he'll have to wait to start it. Now it's got GPS again, so he can go ahead and start it up. Now he can determine how far away he wants it from himself. Just place it there. Make sure not to hit the pole here. Usually this is best done in a little open area. And now if he moves left or right with his radio, the chroma is going to follow him. Now he's not doing anything. It's just noticing the movement of that radio, and it's going to follow the direction of that radio.
3: Wow. That's some pretty cool stuff.
7: Yeah, really cool stuff.
3: That's some neat technology. So just follow him around like a bad relative.
7: That's right, or an ex-girlfriend.
3: Being grown.
7: That's right. And so at any time, if he has taken control, he can do that. Or he can even hit return home, and the chroma will fly right back to where he took off from and land itself.
3: Really?
7: Yep.
3: Even if it had a pretty intricate path, it'll follow back the same path?
7: It won't follow the path, but it'll follow the direct line quickest to that path. So, yeah, it goes up to about 60 meters, flies back to the home point, and lands itself. So you don't have to worry about anything.
3: Wow, that's cool.
7: So anyway, it's one of the most easy-to-use, versatile drones out there.
3: I keep saying that because it just is. It's just very fascinating. And what are some other features here? What is the hardest thing about learning to fly this full drone?
7: What do you think, Colby? One of the hardest things to learn about flying?
8: I would say, honestly, flying in good conditions is really important. I think a lot of people go out when the conditions aren't right and they get in trouble.
3: They get discouraged.
8: Right, yeah. Discouraged from it. Go out in a big, nice, big open area where you got a lot of space. I think that's the best way to start flying these things.
7: That's good advice, for sure. But overall, this is very easy to do. What were you going to show us here?
8: Agility and stability modes.
7: So real quick, if you could show us, so let's go into stability mode. This is going to give the pilot now even more control, faster control of the chroma.
3: We have about a minute left.
7: Yeah, so we can definitely show you. So he's got much faster, aggressive flight control now. Of course, we're still in a cage here, so he's going to have to be careful not to hit anything. But we're allowed to fly a much more aggressive
3: flight. Yeah, so that thing's really moving around.
7: You can really keep up with a car or a jet ski or someone on a bicycle. And then if he really wants to put it into agility mode, usually we don't do this with the camera on because we're strapped for time. I'm sure he can do it. But now it has no bank angle limitations. He could do flips and rolls, but it also doesn't have any self-leveling. So it makes it really aggressive for the more advanced pilot.
3: Wow.
7: So it's a very cool product.
3: Well, thank you very much, guys. Really, Horizon Hobby showing us their very awesome Blade drone. J-Mont G, we are on the fly at the drone cage. That's about it for today. Tomorrow we will be headed to the seaplane base for a very relaxing afternoon, so we'll see you all out there tomorrow. Have a great one. Enjoy AirVenture 2015. 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
9: This is Digital Dave.
10: And I'm Fast Eddie.
9: And perhaps I'm more capable, but probably not.
10: No, it's just time for cheese steaks.
9: Oh, no, not that one. Joining us again is Mr. Kevin Keeling, who so graciously drags himself in here every morning. And we must give a special kudos to Ford Motor Company for providing us donuts.
10: Yes, thank you.
9: They know how to make this machine run.
10: We're not worthy, but they brought them anyway.
9: That's okay. We probably won't get any.
10: Well, we're in discussion with the Ford Motor Company about the special EAA Radio Edition Ford Mustang they're going to auction off next year. The only thing that works on it is the radio.
9: Right. And it has to have a lot of rust holes in it.
10: Yeah, otherwise it just wouldn't suit us.
9: Well, you guys made it tremendously difficult on us last night. We had to make a choice between going to see Disney's Planes and going to see Lieutenant Dan Band. That was a tough one.
11: There was quite a bit going on last night. Plus the fly-in theater and the balloons. It was a special evening.
9: The balloon glow is a really nice touch. You'd be surprised how many people out there watching the concert were like, wow, that is so cool.
11: That is really cool. And they had it Monday night at the Chicago concert, as you say.
12: So
11: So to have them lift off and fire up, it was really special.
9: And the movie was very well attended, I heard.
11: It was fantastic. And we opened the Fly-In Theater grounds at 5 o'clock. And about... Come on 6:30, 7 o'clock, it was really filling up. And so we then worked with the EAA security, and they positioned people in other places and tried to accommodate everyone that was able to attend.
9: Oh, that's fantastic. What else you got going on today?
11: That's another full day for us. And so all of the activities at the Ford Hangar that we have in terms of our EcoBoost launch, which is like our inverted slingshot, and our Raptor rock wall, our Raptor RC truck. So people have come over, and especially the kids are really enjoying racing around the trucks out in the dirt, and it's a figure eight setup with jumps, and so they're having a real good time with that. Inside the hangar, we have our Transit Talent Search, which is where you can create your own music video. We have our Lincoln Lounge, where you can check your email, and especially as people are looking at departing over the next couple of days, they can come in and catch up on their email. We also have an autograph session, and Andrew Shashanian is joining us again today, and so...
9: Graciously as well.
10: Good morning, Andrew.
12: Good morning.
9: Andrew's trying to hide.
11: He really coordinates all of our operations for us, and so we have a couple of special items for our autograph session today.
12: Yeah, this morning we start our autograph session with Kevin Coleman at 9 a.m., and then Eugene Knock is back at 11 o'clock with the Batmobile, and that'll actually be parked out front of the Lincoln Pavilion this morning, and he'll be signing out front. And then at 1 o'clock, we kind of close out the day with the Aeroshell Pilots.
9: Very cool.
10: That's a good lineup.
9: Now, I understand the Batmobile was built on a 59 Mercury platform. Is that what it was? Something like that? Okay, I'm going there. I see the look of a... What?
11: Don't ask me that. It's too early. Well, it was a Lincoln platform, but that's close.
9: Yeah, Lincoln Mercury. They just advertise the same. So.
11: But that's part of the attraction of having him in front of the Lincoln Pavilion. And so speaking of that, it's the first year we've really stepped up to have the separate area for Lincoln. And so Lincoln's always been integrated in our display. And so this year it's a little bit different than the Ford Hangar. So the Ford Hangar is where we have a lot of activities. And the Lincoln is a bit more of a sanctuary type environment.
9: It's very posh.
11: Well, and we hope it's very comfortable and very inviting. And so with the furniture inside as well as the furniture that we have outside, people are really coming in and they're connecting with their friends, and it's a time for them to just get off their feet for a little bit and catch up and see what we have going on with our Lincoln vehicles and new design.
9: Well, I think we'll go over there after the show and drive people away. I mean, sit down and enjoy the furniture.
10: We're pretty good at that, driving people away.
11: Yeah, you can come over and enjoy your donuts. Bring those with you.
9: Yeah, you're talking.
10: All right. Okay, EAA crew, we'll meet over there at 12:30.
9: You guys have gone above and beyond so many years in a row now with your sponsorship.
11: Well, thank you.
9: Pretty wild.
11: We really enjoy coming here, and so it's just a special treat for us. We do our group. We have all of our global auto shows and the U.S. and Canadian auto shows, and a lot of events around the country. And AirVenture is just one of our favorites because we're able to come in, and this week, the weather's been spectacular, which makes it an added bonus. But the people are so friendly, and they're so supportive of Ford. They really are, and people are just genuinely pleasant to be around. We just really enjoy coming here.
9: Now, I've also noticed you've got the Model T tour of the airfield, and that seems to be running constantly, so it must be a big hit.
11: It has been, yeah. And so the local Wisconsin Model T owners have been the ones that are helping us out with that, and they really have a good time as well, coming in and meeting with people. And so we're looking at, we may even have to have a few more next year because we've got a lot of people that have been standing in line waiting to ride in the Model Ts.
9: Well, you probably didn't have that much trouble convincing them to come out.
11: No.
9: Any excuse to drive it is a good one.
11: It is. Yeah, and then the route this year, it started at the hangar and it takes them down past the Warbirds, and so it's a nice tour of the grounds.
9: I'm going to take that tour because I'm getting lazy.
10: Yeah, me too. Hey, I noticed one of those cars was a little two-seat hot rod. Was that a genuine Ford car, or did somebody take a Ford chassis and modify that so many years ago?
11: It was modified.
10: I'll tell you what, that's a sharp little ride.
11: Yeah, it was pretty slick.
9: It sounded good, too. It had a nice loose muffler on it. I mean, for a Model T.
11: Well, and then tonight, between the afternoon and evening air shows, on the stage, we're going to have the Blues Bros. So this is a group that is recognized by the Blues Belushi and Aykroyd families as one of three nationally to be able to represent the Blues Brothers. And they're fantastic. We've had them here before. And so each year, they've gotten bigger and better, so to speak, in terms of the reception. And so now they're on the big stage tonight on Phillip 66 Plaza right next to the Ford Hangar. So they'll start about 6:30.
9: Wow.
10: Busy day.
9: Another choice, because you got another good movie as well.
11: Well, the movie tonight is The Magnificent Men and Their Flying Machines.
9: That's classic.
11: And so that what we try to do is to make sure everyone can be accommodated. So we start the movie a little later when we have the evening air shows. So a full day, you can come to the hangar, you can enjoy all the activities, you can go to the afternoon air show, come back, watch the Blues Bros, watch the evening air show, the fireworks, make it over to the fly-in theater, watch those Magnificent Men and Their Flying Machines, and then yeah, call it a night.
9: Yeah. And you guys are gracious enough to allow EAA radio to be played through the stage sound system during the air show.
11: That was pretty slick. Yeah. I noticed that the other day, and so it was really cool that they were able to hook that up.
9: Yeah, how'd you guys do that?
11: That was pretty slick.
10: Kevin, I have to admit, one of my favorite parts of the Ford display are the cutaway vehicles that you have. You just have, many people have no idea.
9: They have a really big bandsaw.
10: They do. But people don't have an idea of the engineering that goes into these products, and it just absolutely stunts my growth to look at these things and say, wow, where did they come up with that idea? You got some great engineers over there.
11: Well, we really enjoy bringing those types of properties here because this audience is so appreciative of the engineering. And it's such a technically oriented group and such a really technically sophisticated group that for us to bring the cutaway assets in and have them have the opportunity, I think that it works better here than any other venue that we attend.
9: The only problem is the engine displays they have, they constantly have to shoo people away that are trying to fit propellers on.
10: Yeah, no kidding. I was looking at some of that stuff and I'm thinking, oh my aching eyes, where did they come up with this stuff? Do you have guys just sitting around thinking, you know, let's figure this out?
9: They have really good donuts in Dearborn.
10: That's what it is. It's the donuts.
9: Inspires creativity.
10: Yes, it does. It's the sugar rush this early in the morning. I've got an idea. And by God, those cream donuts do it every time.
9: Yes, they do.
11: Well, I'm in marketing in terms of doing our shows and events, but I had a prior job at Ford where I was the product marketing manager for vehicles such as the Mustang. And so the interaction with the engineers, we do have people that are very specific about components on the cars, and the passion is just tremendous. And so to look at the technology that goes into them, I was always amazed.
9: It's amazing how fast it's advanced when you look at the Mustang from 64 and now. Like they share the same name, there are features that are similar, but total different technology under it.
11: Well, and Ford, our approach has always been the democratization of transportation. So going all the way back to the Henry Ford days and the assembly line and making it so affordable that everyone can afford one and everyone will have one. And so we still do that with technology. And so some of the things, such as our voice recognition commands, so that our system, we call it Sync, you have command over your entertainment and your information systems. And we've gone beyond that now. We have things called App Link. So you can bring in your smartphones, so to speak, and you can have voice command over your apps. And it's just a whole host of technology and driver assist technologies in terms of blind spot and cross-traffic alert and adaptive cruise control, all types of technology in cars today. And so that's part of what we're really proud about at Ford is we're trying to take that technology and bring it into vehicles that are affordable for everyone.
9: Well, that's fantastic. You said about three words in there that I understood.
11: Oh, I'm sorry.
9: About adaptive lane change blast. I'm like, huh?
10: I like the adaptive cruise control. I think that's just a stellar idea because, as we all know, in rush hour traffic, you're speeding up, slowing down. You have to disengage the cruise control, re-engage it. It's a major
9: it's
10: pain.
9: It's such a tough life.
10: I get such a sore finger from working the cruise control.
9: All right, we're going to take a break. This is Digital Dave.
10: And I'm Fast Eddie, and we thank Kevin and Andrew for putting up with our shenanigans all week.
9: Very graciously.
10: You're listening to EAA Radio.
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3: Morgan Hagen from the EAA, the liaison to the Fun Fly Zone, is with us. And he and I have been just chatting about cool stuff down here. And Tim, why don't you tell us, we talked about the Flight Fest at night. Why don't you just real quick tell us what happens here during the day?
13: During the day, a lot revolves around the grass runway on the south end of the field. We have a 900-foot grass runway that's shared between paramotors and powered parachutes, and they start flying at 7 in the morning and go until 9 o'clock. And then at 9 o'clock in the morning, the fixed-wing ultralights and the weight-shift trikes and the light end of light sport aircraft start flying, and they go from 9 until 11:30. So it's great to watch them out there because we have some bleachers out there, and we got an announcer announcing the type of aircraft. So it's a great way to learn about these types of planes, learn about how they fly because you can just watch it. And at 11:30, the Humboldt Rotorcraft take over, and they go until 2:15. And Humboldt Rotorcraft, we're talking about Humboldt helicopters and Humboldt gyroplanes. 2:15, we shut that runway down because there's a little air show taking place.
3: A little air show taking place out there.
13: And then, but the little air show ends about 6:15. And at 6:30, we are allowed to go green again. And the runway starts again. And we do it all over again with the ultralights and the light end of light sport from 6:30 to 7:30. And at the end of the day, we give the best air to the canopies. So the paramotors and powered parachutes will close out our flight session from 7:30 till 8 p.m.
3: And you do some balloon launches down here too.
13: So during Twilight Flight Fest days, which is Monday, Tuesday, Thursday, Friday, we do a hot air balloon glow. We go out to the main runway along Taxi Popaway, which is the parallel to 36. And we do balloon glows, and we're out there from about 8:30 till 9:30.
3: Very nice. Well, we, you and I were visiting, and I was driving around down here, and I noticed these two cool little airplanes sitting down here.
13: That might be an understatement. Cool.
3: Yeah.
13: They are awesome.
3: Yeah, very awesome. And I'm like, what is that? Yeah. And so under further investigation, we found out that that was an aircraft that was brought to us by Spirit Engineering. And Steve Wood is here with us today. And Steve, what is your role at Spirit Engineering?
14: Well, actually, I'm the president and CEO of Spirit Engineering.
3: So tell us, what is Spirit Engineering? What is this new aircraft? And what should we know about it?
14: Spirit Engineering is a company that was formed to develop this aircraft. And we didn't know it at initial forming, but also the engine that's in it. The airframe and the engine are both brand new. This is the debut. It's been kept a very tight secret until we got to about 25. And we're just tickled with our product, and we're glad to be here.
13: I like the idea of a tight secret because I saw those and I stopped immediately. I'm like, how could I not know these were going to be here? I've never seen anything like this. And I asked Steve, and what did you tell? How did you keep it quiet?
3: how did you keep it quiet?
13: Because you brought four aircraft here, didn't you? How do you bring four flying aircraft to Oshkosh? Nobody knew about it.
14: It's not a penalty of death.
3: Oh.
13: You're joking, right?
14: Our team understands that part of the entire concept of what we've done may be a bit the antithesis of what many people do. We decided that early on we are not coming to Oshkosh or any other debut venue unless we're done. We have a developed product, and we specifically didn't want to come here with one prototype or a half-built prototype or making any types of claims about something we hadn't done. My guidance to my people here at Oshkosh is simply this: don't tell anyone what you're going to do. Just show them what you already did.
13: A lot of respect for that, boy. That's really a lot of respect. How much time do you have on those aircraft that are here?
14: One of them is the first SLSA. It was, that airplane came out of experimental R&D on July 8th. It has about 160 hours on it, I think. That's the airplane that we did all the ASTM testing. So for those unfamiliar, the MITO office of the FAA, they're the ones who issue first make and model, and that is the aircraft, the 2 Sierra Echo, the yellow one. It's the aircraft that puts our airplane on the approved LSA list. The other three airplanes were flown for the first time on July 9th. The production acceptance flight testing on one of them was done on the 10th, and on the other two on the 11th. And then the objective was, let's get at least 10 hours and an oil change on each of these engines before we launch for Oshkosh. So three of the airplanes have something in the neighborhood of 24 hours, something like
13: that. I heard you flew them from somewhere out west.
14: We flew them from extreme western Colorado, almost Utah. Our stop is 21 miles this side of the Utah line. So they came over the Rocky Mountains. They came over the high terrain. And we diverted north a ways because of weather over the Midwest.
13: Considering you're the designer, engineer, I guess you're the deep pocket money man of all this, how did that make you feel? I mean, you just must be, how do you feel about that?
14: It's extremely satisfying. Developing an airplane is a big project. Developing an engine is a very big project. Developing both of them, not bragging or complaining, I'm just saying, it's a lot of work. It's a lot of very hard work. A lot of hard work by a lot of dedicated people who are able to keep a secret, by the way. And I was lead of the flight of four, coming in and out. I was lead of the flight of four when we came in here and when we went out for the photo shoot on Monday morning. And it's literally a dream come true. You know, this is the culmination of a lot of hard work. Some people say, are you surprised by the response? I'm not surprised at all by the response. The response is exactly the one we expected. Well, because
7: you designed it.
14: Yeah, exactly.
13: Do you see this as the beginning or the end of Spirit?
14: Oh, this is the beginning of Spirit.
7: Go ahead.
14: We're here not to sell two or three of these airplanes. We're here to understand what build rate we need to be at when we get back to Colorado.
7: So since this is radio, and other than some live streaming we're doing, what is the aircraft? Let's tell the listeners, what is it? Because they can't see it. So,
14: well, many people say this isn't an airplane, it's art. First of all, it's eye candy. It's all aluminum. There are no composites in the airplane anywhere. It's not top riveted, and it's not sold as a kit. It is a SLSA, Special Light Support Aircraft. We're only selling as a complete airplane. It has a 24.5-foot wingspan, has a gross weight of 740 pounds, a single seat. It weighs about 435 to 440 mpg, so 300 pounds, a little over 300 pounds. Payload holds 8 gallons of gas, and the four airplanes, for those who haven't heard, we brought them here from Colorado on a total of 88 gallons of gas for four airplanes. We had a Cessna 180 chase plane. Every time we landed, we put way more gas in the Cessna 180 than we put in the other.
13: Let's back up here a second. 88 gallons of gas total for four airplanes to fly from western Colorado to Oshkosh, Wisconsin.
14: That's absolutely correct.
13: What's 88 divided by four?
14: 22.
13: 22 gallons per airplane, Jeff.
7: So at what speed would that be?
14: Well, they cruise about 100 miles an hour. It depends on what power setting you want to run. All along, we wanted to be able to honestly and safely say 100 mile an hour cruise on 2 gallons of gas an hour. They clearly do that. Obviously, when we're coming from west to east, we get a little bit of push. When we go back home, it'll take more than 88 gallons. It'll take 98.
13: It'll take a little bit longer.
14: A little bit longer, yeah. Because we'll have some headwind. But we came well over 100 miles an hour all the way.
7: Well, that's very impressive. You designed also the motor, which is a very unusual thing for this category. Usually they're grabbing a Rotax or a Volkswagen or a Subaru engine or something along those lines, or a little Continental. What made you decide, number one, to make your own engine, and number two, tell us about the motor, the engine itself?
14: The engine is an inverted 90-degree V twin, four-stroke, air-cooled, and it develops 42 horsepower at 3,000 RPM. What made us do it? Well, when we flew our first prototype with a commercially available industrial V-twin, which we took from being right side up to inverted, we dry sumped the engine, and we had, we liked the performance and everything. We realized there are two problems. One, a simple board meeting on behalf of that company could totally jerk the rug out from under our feet in terms of having an engine we could put on an airplane. The other thing we realized, by the time we got the third one or so, because we had to do a little bit of modification to do the dry sumping and inverting the engine, we realized they changed the components. You know, we open one up and we say, look, they changed the piston. It's not like the last engine. That won't work for us. This was a deep soul search because we have this beautiful airplane, and we just realized the only way that we are going to have a reliable source of an engine for our airplane is if we control it. And to be able to control it, we need to design and develop the engine, and we need to manufacture it.
13: Where's everything manufactured?
14: It's manufactured in Grand Junction, Colorado.
13: Everything, Grand Junction, Colorado.
14: Grand
13: That's
14: Junction,
13: awesome.
14: Colorado.
13: Yeah. So what's all things people might have on their mind, right? How much does it cost?
14: We put on the website, which, by the way, went live at 2:40 p.m. on Saturday, last Saturday. $69,500 base price. That includes a comm radio. These airplanes all have a transponder with ADS-B out. They have nav lights with wingtip strobes, and they have landing and taxi lights. The $69,500 is not inclusive of those.
13: Now, I see you're not small, right? I mean, you got to be at least 6 foot tall and probably over 200 pounds. If they think small plane like that with such good miles per gallon, it must be a tiny little airplane. Only small people can fly it.
14: That's not the case at all. Often when people look at it, they don't realize that the windscreen and the opening for the pilot's head, if you will, is part of a hatch. Once the hatch is open, the airplane is quite wide and quite roomy. It just so turns out that several of the people who worked on the design and development are kind of unusually tall people, and so they made sure that it handled tall people. The rudder pedals move fore and aft. The seat moves up and down. We can accommodate anything from about 5 foot to maybe 6 foot six.
3: We're going to take a break there, Steve, just a moment. We'll be right back. J-Mod G, we're on the fly down at the Fun Fly Zone talking about some cool airplanes and cool people. 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
10: I'm Fast Eddie.
15: And I'm Digital Dave.
10: And with us today, we have Richard Zadow from the Rutan Aircraft Flying Museum. Good morning.
16: Good morning, guys.
15: That's a mouthful.
16: It is.
15: So now, one word in there, flying. So your goal is to have all your aircraft flyable.
16: Yes. We're a flying museum. And one of the things I was going to talk about today is we're doing a little bit of rebranding, because in the last year since we started this project, every time I say Rutan Aircraft Flying Museum, people say, well, where is your museum? We're a flying museum. We don't really have a building full of static displays, and that's not our focus. Maybe one day we will, but right now we want to keep these airplanes flying and out in front of the public to make sure that everybody remembers Burt Rutan's designs, and they're still relevant and out there, and they're available, and all those good things. So basically, as of today, we're launching a project within the Rutan Aircraft Flying Museum, because we're going to keep that name. That's the historical focus part of it, but it's going to be called the Rutan Aircraft Flying Experience, because these airplanes really are an experience. And within the Rutan Aircraft Flying Experience, we're going to have some other operational things that are really going to impress some folks. We're going to form a flight demonstration team. Sometime in the future, we'll have Easy's flying an air show here in Oshkosh.
15: Oh, that sounds fun.
16: Yeah. It's also going to encompass the sponsorship program as we get airplanes donated to us, which is really another great story I'm going to talk about this morning. Then that part, the Rutan Aircraft Flying Experience, will develop that program for people that can get involved with the airplanes that are donated to us, so they can get involved in flying them, taking air shows, and doing all the things that you do with an airplane to help support the museum.
15: Let's ask you a question. The airplanes, are some of them are 30 years old. Now, these are composite airplanes, so correct. When you get one, there's not a whole lot of, like, there's no corrosion issues to deal with, or
16: storage issues. There are metal parts within the airplane. But basically, when we get an airplane or a project or something that gets donated to us, we go through it nose to tail. We make sure everything's right before we even think about putting them in the air. We have a program in place. We have some sponsors. Easy Jets down in Covington, Tennessee is one of our sponsors. They help us with all the maintenance, and other people around the country. So, but the real significant thing about what we have here this year, last year I brought in the Cozy Jet. We acquired the Cozy Jet because it's such a people magnet. It's just an attention getter, and it was the right medium to help announce the Rutan Aircraft Flying Museum. And EA was gracious. They put me in Boeing Square for the whole week. By the middle of the week, I could hardly talk. Got lots of people coming by. Bert came by. It was awesome. But this year, everybody says, where's the Cozy Jet? And I said, well, I have something better. And what I brought was the first flying airplane donated to the Rutan Aircraft Flying Museum. And this story is the embodiment of EAA and home building. David Brown from Rockingham County, North Carolina, spent 30 years building his Long Easy. Started in 82, finished in 2012. that is a dedication.
15: It sure is.
16: A flew 390 hours between the time he finished in 2012 until December when he passed away. His family didn't know what to do with the airplane. Some people in the Kennard community talked to them. They got a hold of me. We started talking. And one of the topics was, well, Dave had been to Oshkosh several times in his Tomahawk, but he never had a chance to take his Long Easy here. So they asked, would you fly the Long Easy to Oshkosh? And I said, oh, of course I would. So they donated the airplane, and the plan was to bring it up here. And then last week, Mike Brown, his nephew, who pretty much facilitated the whole thing, and got a lot of credit to Mike, and he asked me, well, wouldn't it be neat if Dave went to Oshkosh with his Long Easy? So I flew in not only David's Long Easy, but I flew in David. I have his ashes in the airplane.
15: Oh, wow.
16: So nice. David and his airplane finally got to come to Oshkosh. So,
10: they made it after all.
16: Yeah. It's an incredibly good story, and I'm really, really gracious and grateful to the family because they believe in what we're doing, and it kind of validated the concept for me. You know, we've had a lot of projects offered us and donated and stuff like that, and those take work. They take somebody to, you know, fund them, complete them, whatever. But this airplane is gorgeous. And it literally got in it, cranked it up, flew it to Oshkosh.
11: Wow.
16: And it's sitting out there on the row, end of row 358. Actually, I entered it for judging. It is a beautiful airplane. But mostly, I wanted to see if his dedication could get some recognition.
15: Right.
16: And I'm very encouraged by the number of initials of judges that have been by the airplane. So please come by and look at it when it's not raining. And I'll talk your ear off about the story of David and his airplane. He did an incredible job. Really proud to have it. Am.
15: So that's going to be like a premier part of the collection.
16: Absolutely, absolutely. We had another airplane donated to us last fall, but it hadn't flown in 5 years. And like I was saying, we go through them all, and it takes time and effort and money to do these things. So between the Cozy Jet, that airplane, a bunch of other projects we had donated, to have one that was flying, and a beautiful one at that, is to me is just huge. Mm-hmm. So like I said, it validates the concept, and we're going to move forward with this. This is where the work really begins, because all right, now we have an airplane. Well, what are we going to do with it? Well, the REFM is really outwardly focused. If we focus inside on the community of the Kennard people, we're not going to grow. The objective is to get new people involved. So the idea is to get people who, I call it on the outside looking in, have always wanted to fly a routine airplane, never had the time to build one or didn't want to buy one or whatever. Now they have an opportunity to get involved in an organization where they can fly one of these airplanes and support the mission. And it's a charitable organization. It's a nonprofit, 501c3. So everything they do is a write-off, really. And that's not the reason we do it, but that's a side benefit of it. And the value that varies with the individual. But it is really, you're doing something that's kind of bigger than yourself.
15: Right.
16: Yeah.
15: Do you guys have any Very Vegans yet?
16: Wow. That's the Holy Grail. We actually thought the solitaire would be the hardest one to find. And last year, right after Oshkosh, I stopped in with the Cozy Jet in South Side of Chicago and found one. Dave Miller got one down there. He doesn't have the engine, but he flies it as a glider. He tows it. And him being so close, it'd be, he's very motivated to be involved. And see, owners of airplanes can also be involved. It's not just a donated airplane. So if you have an airplane, a unique airplane like solitaire or Very Vegan, and you want to participate in our flight demonstration team and things like that, you're more than welcome. Those opportunities exist for you too. Okay, so there's a lot of stuff going on. One of the other things we're doing is we're writing our own version of FAST, the Formation Safety Training Program.
15: Oh, okay.
16: And the reason for that is all of the other guys, the T-28, T-34, Yak guys, RV guys, all of FAST, and I'm a Navy guy, so I learned how to fly formation there. All of that's predicated on airplanes with dual sets of controls, a pilot and instructor, using a law of primacy, teach the student how to do it right the first time, put him on a wing, this is where you fly, when he moves out, put him back, okay? We can't do that. I can only think of two Long Easies in the world that have dual control. So we have unique challenges on trying to train people to fly formation. I can pick a crowd out of the crowd, guys that can do it in heartbeat, guys that I know are ex-military or have a lot of credibility in flying formation. But to get everybody involved, because guess what's coming up? The 50th anniversary.
15: Right.
16: Remember the glass overcast? Okay, we couldn't pull that off today because when Norm Howell did the glass overcast, the requirement to have a FAST card to fly formation in wavered airspace didn't exist. Now, can't do it.
15: Right.
16: So all these other groups who got their own training program, get their own credential, we're going to do that too. We could go to some RV class, get a capacity, but it doesn't really translate directly over because all of our airplanes are uniquely different. The RVs are kind of cookie-cutter airplanes. makes it kind of easier. They may have different engines, this and that, but you look at all these easies and the different types. How do you put all those together in a formation? But we can figure it out. We've done it before. Now we've got to do it and have the credential to say, yes, we can do it. So these are some big projects within the RAFM. And we got people finally stepping up to help take over and help me, because honestly, I've taken this about as far as I can go by myself. And I'm looking forward to getting the help and seeing this organization grow. And the biggest thing is we finally had an airplane, that beautiful airplane donated to us, and hopefully that'll lead us into the future and get more. And with everybody's help, we've accomplished a lot in the last year. So just imagine what the next couple of years is going to be like. It's going to be great.
15: You guys are going to be busy.
16: Yep. Looking forward to it.
10: Do you have a website where people can find out more information?
16: Well, we do, but I'm not a web guy, so I need an IT person to help me with that. But realistically, almost all of it's being done on Facebook, because if you have a website, someone has to go actually want to find your website and look at you. But I can annoy you all day long with Facebook. and I do, okay? And a lot of activity. There's a bunch of easy Facebook pages out there, and a whole lot of activities happening on there with people that are, you know, they're new. And we're seeing a lot. We got some people here that remind me of me when I was 25 and I showed up at Oshkosh. A guy named Jamie Hicks, 26 years old, just got his very easy. He's very motivated. That's what we need in the community, because a lot of us 30 years ago, we don't fly anymore. We need some young people involved.
15: I went to an air show in 1981 in California, and I can't remember where, Northern California, but I remember seeing row upon row of Easies bowing, you know, where they park them.
16: Well, you should see that here.
15: Yeah.
16: And that was my inspiration a few years ago when I walked down the flight line on Wednesday morning at 9 o'clock and I counted 13 Easies, and I said, where is everybody? So, started talking to folks and said, let's do something. And this is what this evolved to.
15: Great airplane.
10: It's not built by Rutan, but it is a Rutan design. Are you guys looking to get a Starship?
16: Well, we would love to have a Starship, but one, they're very expensive to operate. The people that own them, several are interested in what we're doing. And like I said, if you're an owner-operator, you're welcome. Okay, so when we get our flight demonstration team and we put up all these different types of airplanes flying together, we'll throw a Starship in there if he wants to.
15: There you go. Yeah. The one he really wants is the Aries.
16: Yeah.
15: I don't think Bert's going to get that one.
16: The Cozy Jet's getting a bunch of work done to it, and when we bring it out here next year, you're going to be amazed. We're doing some really cool things with it, and because it's just too much fun. So.
15: Yeah.
16: But all that's top secret.
15: How about a rocket-powered Easy?
16: Well, that's been tried.
15: Yeah. Yeah, that has. All right, this is Digital Dave. I want to thank you for joining us.
10: Richard Zadow of the Rutan Aircraft Flying Museum.
16: Flying Experience.
10: Flying Experience.
15: Yeah. You've got to get the shirt changed.
16: Yep, do we have a bunch of them? You can come to my forum at 11:30 today in Stage 3. I got a bunch of shirts.
15: Very good. This is Digital Dave.
10: I'm Fast Eddie.
15: And this is EAA Radio.
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18: Welcome back to Squawk 1200. I'm Afterburner Al. But right now we're speaking with Cortland Savage, who is the founder of Fly for the Culture. It's a nonprofit organization that is looking to involve people from historically underserved communities in aviation in whatever respect.
19: Cortland, during the break we were talking just a little bit. What would you say are some of the maybe misconceptions or barriers, or how much education do you... we have to do for the younger generation to actually make them understand they can do this? What are some of the maybe some myths that you have to take down?
20: Yeah, the people in underserved communities aren't interested in aviation. They just don't know. You have to actually just go there. So that's the number one thing, is just actually go there and talk to these young individuals. And also, one of the barriers of entering the aviation industry is finances, of course.
19: Absolutely.
20: That's the biggest barrier. So one way to get over this, if you look up Cortland Savage up on YouTube, or maybe it's on our Fly for the Culture page, I actually am doing a financial literacy video where I'm actually flying with a financial planner, and we're actually talking about finances, because one of the biggest issues is a lot of these young people don't have any financial literacy, because I am one of them. I didn't have any financial literacy. I blew all my money when I got in the military. I just blew it all. So a lot of this is just teaching them financial literacy, helping them maybe be credit so that maybe they can finance their own flight training. And another option is the option that I took is the military.
19: Sure.
20: I think the military is the greatest option. Actually, I think everyone should at least spend 4 years to serve their country. I served in the Air Force and in the Navy at first as a mechanic. Then I used the GI Bill to pay for college to go to become a Navy pilot. So what I suggest is a lot of these young people just enter the military at a young age, get that experience, get that GI Bill, and then work themselves up as I did.
19: Are the schools teaching what they have to teach about this, or is that really your role to kind of broaden everybody as a horizon?
20: Yes, yeah. No, the schools aren't, unfortunately, not talking about this too much because there's actually a program that the Navy has for ROTC, for people of color wanting to enter ROTC. And I heard that they can't even give the scholarships away. And it's because the young people just don't even know they exist, that they're out there. Because I didn't know it exists. I would have took one. But that's what we're doing, is just kind of educating the public, using my social media influence to reach the youth. So you'll actually see on there recently, I posted a picture of a Navy weapon system operator who just got her wings and is just showing that, hey, look, there's somebody that looks like you, and she's flying a plane in the Navy as well.
18: If you'd like to join in with us on the discussion, at EA Radio is our Twitter account, Facebook, you can reach us there. We also have a YouTube chat as well, EA Radio. Please make your comments, and if you tweet at us, we might be able to even or text us, you can even ask us a question. 155,000 commercial airline pilots in the United States. 94% of them are white. About 5% or so are black or other historically underrepresented groups. 1% are black women. Less than 1% are black women. What does the majority population need to do to help with this and not just leave it on the underrepresented communities to fix this?
20: Well, the way the community can really help is supporting organizations that has already been doing this for years. As OBAP has been doing this for over 40 some years, they're experts at this. So supporting organizations like that, and also organizations like Fly for the Culture, who we're very good at promoting and getting the word out there and getting everyone excited. So I think that's the way the community can really help, is just support organizations that's already been doing it, that's really passionate about it. Like, I get excited, I'm smiling now just thinking about it. So, you know, I think that's the best way we can really help.
18: So getting involved and also listening and just being supportive is one way.
20: Well, also resources. Flying planes aren't cheap, so we definitely need resources to actually keep this going.
19: So you've had a little bit of background in the airlines, and the two of us have as well. So, of course, there's some pilot associations out there. There's ALPA, there's CAPA, there's... American Airlines has their own pilot association. Are you getting help from the pilot associations?
20: No, I'm not. I'm not getting any help quite yet, but I'm sure they will reach out and help us. I'm sure they're willing to if I actually reach out to them. So,
19: I mean, it seems like that would be an excellent marketing group for you, is to get to the pilot associations to, you know, do some outreach and to help promote their own their own airline and their own business.
20: Yes, I agree. So hopefully maybe I'll get an email from them and we can work together.
19: I could maybe walk you down to one of them and introduce yourself.
20: That'd be great.
19: So you mentioned to me as we were sitting out getting ready for this that this is your first time at Oshkosh. So
20: Do
19: you have some early impressions, and what do you hope to see this week?
20: Man, I'm having a ball, and I have been here for like only a couple of hours. So big thanks to AOPA for sponsoring our stay here, and also Bose Aviation for sponsoring my flight with the Aeroshell team this morning. I flew with the Aeroshell team and had a blast. So I'll be uploading that footage.
18: Oh, so you were the one making that noise.
20: Yeah, that's me.
18: Those
20: so.
18: T6s, wow.
20: So I'll be uploading that footage so the young kids can see that first that experience from flying with an aerobatic team.
19: Wow. That's an increase. That sounds like fun.
18: Oh, yeah. That's the one get that I want to have as far as an airplane ride would be to ride with them. That's just because they're... It feel like it'd be quite a rush. I know it's a rush just watching them on the from the ground.
19: Well, and it's noisy, which is always fun.
18: Yeah.
19: Smoke and noise in airplanes, right?
18: The fuel to noise ratio, as some of our announcers say. Where do you see, what is your arc for your organization going forward, like a 5-year, 10-year plan? You don't have to like bullet point it, but where are you seeing this going for you?
20: I see fly culture having a maintenance school, basically training AMPs, training young people to become AMPs. We're actually potentially talking to FedEx about helping out with that, and then also with Savage Aviation. I brought on some new board members that happen to come with some airplanes, like a Honda Jet, a Vision Jet, and a Kodiak. So we're potentially looking into using those aircraft to actually have the young people fly them, and I have the young people work on them, and maybe start a little business there and keep the pipeline going.
19: So, Cortland, you said earlier that you're bringing people out, young people out, to give them like introductory rides or discovery flights. Is it just you and your organization doing that in the Charlotte area, or is it all around the country?
20: It's just me primarily doing it at Lincoln County KIPJ.
19: So we need more of you. Is that what we're saying?
20: Yes, I need help. I need help. Yeah, that'd be great. Primarily, it's me in the Charlotte area, and I get exhausted, but I keep doing it because I'm passionate about it, and I feel like it's very important.
19: Well, your passion shows, and I mean, you should be proud of all of your accomplishments and everything you're doing.
20: Oh, thank you, sir.
18: Tell me a little bit more about some of your favorite airplanes that you've flown so far.
20: Oh, some of my favorite airplanes is actually T-6 and primary training with the Navy. I love flying that aircraft, and also with my last regional airline, I flew the CRJ-550, which is a new aircraft, so it was nice to, be able to fly that and experience that, and the passengers love it. You don't have to gate check any of your bags.
19: Yeah.
20: So, and it climbs like a rocket. It's over 4,000 feet, because it's so light with those big engines on there was meant for a 700. So those are a couple of my favorite aircraft.
18: I would say that probably is one of the best things that happened to the 700 was to become a 550.
19: It's probably what the 200 should have been to

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1: I recently actually resigned so I can do Fly for the Coast and Savage Aviation full time, so I can now help the airlines with more pilots and maintainers.
2: No more junior mans.
1: No more.
3: Well, and I think it's important to, you know, to reiterate what we stated is that we're focused a little bit on the pilot side of this, but there are so many other opportunities outside of the airlines and also outside of being a pilot. Air traffic control, dispatch, maintenance, flight attendants. I mean, the entire aviation community needs some help.
1: Yes. We need aviation journalists, and that's something that many people never thought of, or me, or, you know, I never even thought about that. We need flight docs. We need so anything that's in its regular world is in the aviation world, pretty much.
2: This is a good time.
3: No, we even need aviation radio hosts.
2: Yeah, so, that's, you know, right.
1: Exactly.
2: Talk to me afterwards. give us a quick rundown of your social media channels and the best ways for people to get connected with Fly for the Culture.
1: Oh, yes. Yeah, so you can look us up on TikTok, Instagram, Fly for the Culture, and Twitter @Fly_Culture. You can find us, and also on Facebook and LinkedIn. I actually do very well on LinkedIn, Fly for the Culture. Yeah, you can find us there, and also you just shoot me an email at info@flyfortheculture.org.
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1: Thank you.
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5: Fantastic day, and what a way to round out a Friday on a fantastic week from a, once again, fantastic air venture, especially weather-wise. Oh, my gosh.
6: Isn't it beautiful? Yeah.
5: Yeah.
6: Doesn't get better than this.
5: JMIG on the fly down at what used to be known as Ultralights. Now we call this the Fun Fly Zone because a lot more stuff happens down here than just Ultralights. It used to be Ultralights. Now you have a myriad of activities down here. Tim Bogenhagen is the EA Member Program Specialist for Communities, and also this week the staff liaison for the Fun Fly Zone. Thanks for joining us and co-hosting with me today.
6: Thank you, Jeff. It's a pleasure to be here. We appreciate you being down here.
5: Yeah, well, there's so much to see and do down here. Why don't you give us a rundown of what this area offers for attendees in the Fun Fly Zone down here in the South End?
6: I'd be happy to. Fun Fly Zone, it's the home, so it's the central base and operation area for Ultralights. And Ultralights can be fixed wing, looks like a nice little airplane, could be a helicopter Ultralight, could be a paramotor where you're foot launching it, literally running into the air and you got a canopy underneath you. Could be weight shift trikes, you know, the motorcycles of the sky, you're just shifting your weight around there just like you're riding a motorcycle.
5: Okay.
6: So all these different types of flying machines could be an Ultralight. They're down here. Light sport aircraft. So the light end of light sport, and a lot of the light sport, which you would think of as maybe a stole plane. We're looking at a couple of them out here in front. You got the Kitbox style, the Avid style, and you see many of them with the large tires and, you know, the
5: they're doing off-airport landing stuff.
6: They do off-airport stuff. So they're home here. Homebuilt Rotorcraft is the home for all of the Fun Fly Zone. So you got helicopters that are homebuilt. You got gyroplanes that are home built, so they operate here at the Fun Fly Zone. Hot air balloons. Hot air balloons are here, so they're standing up and doing tether operations right next to our barn in the morning or the evening. If the wind is calm, we're talking like under 5 miles an hour.
5: Mm-hmm, okay.
6: And then at night, the Twilight Flight Fest, which is an air show basically, conducted by air show operations off of the grass runway. So the neat thing about Fun Fly Zone is there's a grass runway where all of these unique aircraft fly from, including the air show called Twilight Flight Fest.
5: Tell us about the Twilight Flight Fest. Say that fast 5 times.
6: Twilight Flight Fest, Twilight Flight Fest, Twilight Flight Fest. 3, how about that?
5: Yeah, that's enough, right?
6: TFF, okay, TFF. So, okay, it starts off with the STOL planes, and these are like the big, you know, Super Cubs, Cessna 170s, custom Zeniths and things like that. The ones that are really designed for short takeoff and landing operations, but yet these are big planes. They're big, heavy

0: planes, a lot of them used in the bush, things like that. So they do a little demonstration out there, and they try and set it down on a line, see how quickly they can stop.
1: Little competition.
0: Little competition.
1: And how long is the grass runway here at the ultralights?
0: 900-foot landing distance.
1: 900 feet.
0: 900, with obstructions on both ends. So any pilot knows 900-foot obstructions on both ends. Not a lot of planes go into something like that, do they?
1: But, of course, these stole airplanes can easily do that.
0: Stoles easily do it. Yeah. So then they got paramotors. There's a paramotor team which does, mild aerobatic type formation flying and things like that. They fly at Twilight Flight Fest. It's really neat because they got their paramotors rigged up with LED lights and they got some smoke systems. So it's a spectacle, basically.
1: Yeah.
0: And they do their thing. We got some skydivers who dive in. And then we round out the evening with model aircraft flying. And not your traditional model aircraft. It's not what you think of like you and I would fly. We're talking hardcore aerobatic 3D, aerobatic type maneuvers that you just look at and shake. And how can anybody coordinate their mind and their fingertips while looking at it to do what they do? It's remarkable.
1: Yeah. During the night air show on the main grounds, we see a drone show. You also have some drone activity down here, don't you?
0: No, sir. Not one. No,
1: not
0: you are
1: evening.
0: Misinformed on that, my
1: friend. I am.
0: Yeah, no drones down here.
1: So all the LED lights are not drones. They're actually paramotors or paragliders.
0: Arrhythmia, the aerobatic team on their paramotors, they have LED lighting on them.
1: Okay.
0: So they become very visible to the people in the crowd.
1: So that's even cooler. It looks a lot like a drone show, but it's actually...
0: It's a manned ultralight vehicle.
1: Yeah.
0: Paramotor.
1: Very cool.
0: Yeah, those guys are running into the sky. And girls. Got a couple girls in there as part of the team as well. And they're actually... Have you ever had the dream running into the sky and you're just flying? Have you ever had that dream?
1: No, I've had that falling dream that everyone's had.
0: Oh, that's a nightmare. That's not a dream. That's a nightmare, man. Okay. And you're literally flying. You are the aircraft. Flying like a bird. Paramotors are that, in a sense, because you literally run into the sky.
1: Well, that's a cool lead into the fact that we're going to get to talk to some guys about paramotors later in the show, right? That's very cool.
0: Yeah.
1: And that's becoming a popular part of this segment of aviation, which is
0: the light end of aviation, if you will, the affordable end. And this area of the Fun Fly Zone is full of the quote-unquote affordable aviation.
1: Okay.
0: It's a great entry point for people if they want to get into it, because the flying machines are easy to learn to fly. They're very stable and docile, so they're very safe. And, they don't cost a lot of money, relatively speaking. So it's a great entry point. Plus, for people like me, I've been flying a long time. I've owned general aviation airplanes, but I own ultralight style, low and slow aircraft because I love that type of flying.
1: The freedom. It's a different sense of freedom. I mean, any type of flying is freedom, so to speak, from the bonds of the earth, right? But this is more of an experience of a man meets air type
0: of
1: experience.
0: And part of that, I think, is because of the openness of a lot of the flying machines. You get the air and you feel air over your body, kind of like riding a motorcycle if you ride motorcycles. Also, a big thing about it, I think, is the light wing loading of the vehicles and the light aircraft is that I describe it as being a feather in the wind, where wind currents, turbulence, air has an effect on the vehicle. We watch birds fly, right?
1: Mm-hmm.
0: And a lot of times you see a bird flying, and they're kind of like all over the place sometimes, right? When there's a wind. And that's kind of what an ultralight is, doing the same thing. The bird's fully controllable. The ultralight's fully controllable, but you're affected by that light wing loading, and so you feel more connected to the air, is I think what you were kind of referring to.
1: Yeah. Well, let's rehash for the listeners what some different segments of ultralights are as far as the regulations are concerned. So there's some of these aircraft that are flown outside, really, of FAA regulations, correct?
0: I'm sorry, we don't like regulations down here. I don't want to talk about this.
1: We're at the barn.
0: That's verboten. No, regulations, what the heck is that?
2: Well, that said, I am curious enough to buy.
1: We're down on the farm at the barn.
2: Ice cream.
1: There's no regulations
0: down
1: here.
0: No regulation down here. No, come on down. We don't have regulations. No, I'm just joking.
1: Speaking of
0: that. We do have a regulation that we operate under.
1: Well, we'll recap about this after the break. We'll cover that. But right now, you know, there's a ton of people around here, and they're not here to watch us, Tim.
0: Look at this. What's going on?
1: They're having a water balloon
2: endeavor. Okay, easy.
1: Competition
2: not
1: over here
2: called
1: the Battle Zone. And they've got people sitting in chairs that you can't move. Once you pick your space, you can't move. And they have a big tarp up over, like the size of a volleyball net, that you can't see through. And so one team is lobbying
0: water balloons
1: over the tarp and trying to hit people on the other side.
0: Hit someone on the other side.
1: Once they hit them, they're out.
0: They're out.
1: And they're wet and out. But
0: All our volunteers, too. This is a volunteer game, yeah.
1: Oh, okay. But it's a beautiful sunny day, so it's getting wet. It's a little warm.
0: We're just having fun.
1: So
0: we're having fun in the fun fly zone. This is what we do.
1: Wow.
0: We have fun.
1: You won't see this at any other venues, by the way.
0: No.
1: Yeah, just down here.
0: A little bit more laid back. We just feel a little bit more fun, yeah.
1: Right.
0: Yeah.
1: So real quick, let's just talk about these regulations.
0: Do we really got to talk regulations?
1: Well, I mean, a little bit.
0: Okay,
1: we really should cover the fact that there is a when you're talking about this freedom of flight.
0: Yeah.
1: Some of the segment down here is free from regulation. That's my point.
0: Yep.
1: Let's talk about the 103 ultralights for just a second here.
0: Federal Aviation Regulation Part 103.
1: So it is a regulation.
0: There is a regulation. Is what we operate under when you operate an ultralight. Get ready for this. Ultralight vehicle.
1: Okay.
0: We're vehicles. We are not aircraft. These are vehicles. And as a vehicle, we're not required to have pilot certification, medical certification, or certification of the vehicle because it's a vehicle.
1: It's like getting on a dirt bike or a quad.
0: It is. Like that. Yeah. But we are required to only fly over open countryside. We can't fly over cities or groups of people because we don't want to endanger anybody else. We're not certificated, so we need to do it and not endanger anyone else. So we're restricted. We can't fly over towns, cities, open air assemblies of persons. We can't fly at night.
1: Right.
0: We can't fly in controlled airspace unless we receive permission. So we got some serious restrictions with those tremendous freedoms.
1: Right, perfect. Great recap of that. And if you want to learn more about ultralights and this exempted type of flying, come down to the Fun Fly Zone. There's a lot of people you can talk to. You learn more about it. There's a lot of exhibitors. We're going to take a quick break, Tim. We're going to come back, and we're going to talk about the 40th anniversary of Kit Fox, which is a kit-built airplane.
0: Legendary in the
1: community. Mm-hmm. So, On the Fly, J-Mod G with Tim Bogenhagen. We are down here at the South End. Come see us. 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
1: The Fun Fly Zone with Tim Bogenhagen from the EAA. Somebody might know what that means around here.
0: I think it's Experimental Aircraft Association.
1: I think you're right. And he's our staff liaison down here at the Fun Fly Zone. And we are talking to Steve Wood from Spirit Engineering about a very cool aircraft, actually four of them that they brought here, that are SLSA production aircraft just unveiled here at Oshkosh. And Steve, how would you describe the look of this airplane and what was the inspiration for it? Because I look at it and it looks like a 1930s air racer.
4: Well, I think it's safe to say that the look of this airplane is a culmination of what our taste is, what an airplane should look like. Some people say it looks like a single-seat Ryan SD-8.
1: Yeah, probably.
4: A little bit.
1: Well,
4: little
1: maybe,
4: bit of
1: mainly because it's polished
4: little,
1: metal.
4: A little
1: but,
4: bit
1: yeah.
4: of Globe Swift. Well, the cowling shape is similar. A little bit of Hawker Hurricane, a little bit of Supermarine Spitfire. The roots that are here, they say, reminds them of the Chilton DW-1A, which is an airplane not many Americans know about. Pre-World War II, low-wing open cockpit. It won, it held some speed records in its engine class. But it's not patterned after any of those. It's not a copy of anything. It's just what we think an airplane ought to look like.
1: But the wheel pants. The wheel pants.
4: Trousers.
1: Our
4: British cousins call them trousers. We tend to refer to them as spats, but we're talking about going home and changing the name on the drawing.
1: Okay. Well, they are what gives me the impression of the 30s racers, the wheel pants.
4: Sure.
1: Yeah. And what is the designation for the aircraft again?
4: You were a bunch of really creative engineers. It's called the SE-1.
1: SE-1.
4: Spirit Engineering, SE-1. But up at our exhibit space.
1: Tell us where that is.
4: It's at exhibit space 218. If you come out the north door of exhibit hall D and look to your 10 o'clock, you're looking right at us. We have two goldfish bowls. One of them is name our airplane. The other one is name our engine.
1: Oh, okay. So stand by.
4: We're just letting people put names in there. We previewed through some of them last night, and I'm pretty sure by the time we leave here, we're going to have some we really like.
0: Nice.
1: Yeah. Excellent. Well, Steve, thank you for making the venture down here to join us. I'm sure you'll check on your planes while you're down here, since you spend most of your time up at the booth, I assume. But anybody who thinks this sounds cool should just cruise past. You can look at them here in the Fun Fly Zone. There's two of them. Or you can see them up at the booth by Building D, just north of Building D.
4: Thanks,
1: Steve, thank you very much. Appreciate it. Well, Tim, that sounds really cool, and if you haven't gone up to the booth, go up there and check it out.
0: You got
1: to
0: go. That's innovation, right? I mean, EAA is all about innovating and doing something new and different, and this year we just got the example in that Spirit aircraft, so that's really cool. Now we're going to come kind of to the other side, and we're in the ultralight area.
1: He did not say the dark side. He said the other side.
0: The other side, the quintessential ultralight. When you think ultralight, Beaver, I know he says flying lawn chair. So when you think of flying lawn chair, ultralight, it's the Quicksilver that probably comes to your mind. And with us, we have Mr. Gene, goes by the name Beaver Horn.
1: Yeah.
0: He's been Mr. Quicksilver forever and runs a company called AirTech, and they sell Quicksilver. So welcome.
1: Yeah, and this company, Quicksilver, has a long history. Let's talk a little bit about, let's go back to the beginning.
5: Well, the beginning for me, anyway, was back in 1977. When I was first introduced to the hang gliding part of the Quicksilver company, and back then the wheel hadn't been invented yet, and I'm in the flatlands of South Louisiana, so the motor that we were using at the time was an 8-horsepower Chrysler West Bend motor, and then if we had an upgrade package, if you added a carburetor to it, we went to 10-horsepower, and so we were young and healthy, and which is what it took to fly the airplanes, and a little bit later the rolling wheel came along, which helped out a lot.
1: You mean versus the square one?
5: Oh, versus, okay. Versus the tennis shoe, okay, which was the biggest thing. But then the wheel came along, and then a little bit later, the seat came along, which is really encouraging for some of our customers that really couldn't run very fast or very long, and they got tired of hitting their feet with the prop. But the seat came along, and then after that, we got one of the movers and shakers of the company, Lyle Byram, came from the Cessna Corporation, and that's where we got into the high gear of manufacturing and production and dealer program and QC and QA, and you know, we really took it from a, you know, like a beatnik hobby into a real live, honest to goodness aircraft company business.
1: Well, and you also took training seriously, which is why you developed a two-seat version of the Quicksilver, which is not legal, obviously, to fly under the
0: Part 103.
1: 103.
0: Yeah,
1: rule.
0: Back in the day, we used an exemption to fly them for training. And today, we use the sport pilot rules and numbered light sport, flown by a sport pilot instructor to do the training.
5: When we did the two-place, when we came out with the two-place airplane, because it was very difficult, the FAA just said, well, you're just going to have to get into a Cessna, J3, Cub, Champ, that kind of thing. And that just wasn't going to happen. So we're using the same philosophy we did when we were doing the hang gliding, which was outlawed in the United States for a long time. We just said, we're just going to do it. And we did it. We made a bunch of them. Back then, we were producing airplanes 200 at a time, a run with 200 airplanes. And we produced them and got them out, and people started using them, and then the training took place. We started sharing the experience, and then the dealership program took feet. The instructor's thing, and we got to the point where somebody called and wanted to know where could I go to see a Quicksilver or get some training. Where are you located? Well, I'm in Oklahoma City. Well, what part of Oklahoma City? North, south? What neighborhood are you in? I mean, we literally had that many dealers at that time, which in turn meant that we had that many instructors around. So we were always doing something, shopping malls, car vet shows, sports shows, airplane shows. Anywhere they would let us show what we were doing, they would show, and that's how they got going. And we just promoted and promoted and promoted. But it was a two-place, the old Quicksilver MX2, which really initiated the instructor program. We were really getting tired of, you know, we didn't have a really good safety record back then because we didn't know that we could get hurt. Once we realized we could get hurt, it changed the whole thing.
1: Well, you shouldn't teach yourself how to drive a car either. You know, I mean, there is a valid reason to have instruction.
5: It's like teaching yourself to shoot yourself in the foot. You know, it's just something you just don't, you can do it, but you just don't want to do it. And it's come a long way. And, you know, now our position in the industry is pretty much explains that it was worthwhile. So
6: you're still here.
5: Yeah.
6: You're still here coming to Oshkosh selling Quicksilvers after all these years.
5: Something must be going right. I'm not sure.
1: Well, it's 2025. The aircraft has been around for a very long time. It's got a great track record as ultralights go, right?
5: Yep.
1: And so what's new? So let's talk a little bit about this Aero 1000 engine. How does that change the game for the Quicksilver?
5: Sure. So just a little bit of background on that. So no engine manufacturer in the United States produces an engine for our industry. Okay. We are the redheaded stepchild when it comes to engines, wheels, tires, a lot of things. Everything on our airplane we build, we produce, we manufacture, we test. And when it comes to engines, originally we were using a cart engine, a Yamaha cart engine, which got us by for a long time. Cuyuna came along, then Rotax, gentleman out of Canada, introduced the Rotax motor to us. And then we started using the Rotax engine, which worked out perfect for us.
1: A godsend to all of light aviation.
5: Oh my gosh, yeah. And it was a little bit of a battle. It was a little bit of a push, but then Rotax finally agreed. They said, okay, if we're going to do it, we're going to do it right. And they brought the engines in, we got the technicians, we had factory people from the Rotax came to our place to work on different things and change some stuff in bearings and whatnot. We got to go. So here we are today. Rotax produces no two-stroke engines anymore. Well, for all the engine for all the aircraft manufacturers, once you take away the nucleus of your product, what do you do? And so we just said, well, like everything else in my life, I just kind of prey on it a little bit and see what's going to happen, and boom, it happened. So this engine, the Aero 1000 motor, came along. I had been watching it for a year. It is the outcrop of a karting engine in Switzerland. It's produced in Switzerland. It's Swiss engineering, Swiss design.
6: Is it like a Swiss watch?
5: Exactly like a Swiss watch.
6: It is impressive. Yeah.
5: So I'll give it a shot. So we had it. We ran it for about a year or so. Myself, because I am, everything we do, I personally test it. And so we ran it, did a bunch of things to make things happen. And I go, okay, I'm ready to kind of put my name on this in pencil. All right. And so we got a little more involved with it, got more involved with the factory. So right now it's a 40 horse, four stroke, single cylinder, electronic fuel injection, electronic ignition. The only thing that comes out of the exhaust is hot air. Right, everything is burnt, and we're burning right a little over 1.2, 1.3 gallons of fuel per hour. So we are reducing our dependency on oil by doing that. But that seems to be working for us, and so far the reply I get, the feedback that I'm getting is good. We're learning. We had some, you know, a few little bumps, a few little stumbles, but we're getting that worked out like we always do. The biggest problem with what we do is there's human beings involved.
1: So we have to
5: work around that. So right now, here we are again. I think this is my third year being here with that motor, if I'm not mistaken. And
6: how's the performance of it?
5: So it's very similar to the Rotax 447.
1: Yeah,
5: if you're familiar with that.
1: Okay. Well, that's a name brand two-stroke Rotax.
5: Right.
1: Well, listen, thank you so much for joining us and talking about Quicksilver a little bit and then the Aero, the more recent Aero 1000 engine. And we appreciate it.
5: All right. Anytime. Thank you very much.
1: Tim Bogenhagen, Jay Monchi, we're on the fly down here at the Fun Fly Zone. We're going to take a break. We'll be right back to talk more about ultralights. 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
9: more. And I'm Fast Eddie. I'm told that that's Paul Newman. I was thinking it was,
10: didn't think so.
9: It was. I thought it was Jimmy Cagney.
10: Oh, wow.
9: Shows you how much I guessed that. I think my hearing is needing calibration.
10: Among other things.
9: Thank you.
10: We are joined by Darren Yeager with a Y.
11: With a J.
10: All right, Jaeger. Jeez. I'm just doing good.
9: Brain dead. Robert Kaler.
10: Robert Kaler.
9: That would be major.
10: Okay. We're joined today by Guest A and Guest B.
9: Welcome to the snake pit, gentlemen. Good morning.
10: Of the Civil Air Patrol. That much I got.
9: Yeah, okay.
10: So you guys do a lot more than just run around looking for ELTs that have been set off?
12: Yes, sir. Most definitely.
10: Let's talk about that.
12: So Civil Air Patrol is the United States Air Force Auxiliary. We were actually founded December 1st, 1941. Back then, we did Coast Patrol primarily. This is actually pre-Air Force days, so we worked under the Army Air Corps, the Department of War, and actually sank a number of German U-boats during the course of the war.
10: Yeah, now, I always, you know, you're Civil Air Patrol. You're not a military agency. And they gave you guys weapons. That's pretty cool.
12: So back then, yeah, we worked right on the Department of War, and we had some combat missions, a combat role. Today, we are a civilian volunteer auxiliary to the United States Air Force and perform three main missions, cadet programs for 12 to 20-year-olds, aerospace education, and emergency services.
10: Wow, so it's a great training ground.
9: But I like the emergency services part, because if an airplane is lost or missing, the Civil Air Patrol is the first group that goes out and takes a look for it.
12: Exactly. Civil Air Patrol, on average, saves about 80 individuals' lives each year. We perform about 90% of the inland search and rescue for crashed or missing planes, as tasked by the Air Force Rescue Coordination Center or other government agencies.
10: So that means you have to maintain literally alert teams ready to go.
11: Civil Air Patrol maintains one of the largest single-engine aircraft fleets in the United States. And we have volunteers at any given moment who will be called up to go find these pilots that have gone missing or they're down or just haven't closed their flight plan.
10: Oh, sorry, I've done that.
9: Oops. You got me out of bed because you didn't close your flight plan?
10: No, actually, I just got a phone call.
9: Oh, well, that's important too, pilots. Yeah. You know, we are a forgetful bunch. But, you know, one of the things that I've always been interested in is the fact that when I'm at an air show, I will see Civil Air Patrol cadets taking care of some of the worst duty I've ever seen.
11: Well, National Blue Beret is an activity that we host during Air Venture, and we bring in about 200 members. 138 cadets came this year, representing 46 wings or 46 states. We've had them come as far as Puerto Rico and Alaska.
10: Wow.
11: And what they do is we coordinate efforts and support flight line operations here at EAA. So we support those out there. We also do emergency services, and those are the guys that you see on the carts riding around looking for ELTs. And we help a lot with warbird security, ensuring that the public is safe.
10: So with those visibility, those are the parts of or the duties that the public sees. So I guess a lot of them don't think it's all that sexy because that's all they see. They don't see the flying part.
12: Sure.
11: That's correct. And I think it's important to note we bring a force of about 500 people between the people we have here on the EAA grounds and Wisconsin Wing. And if you want to...
12: Sure. In addition to our personnel here on EAA grounds, we have personnel working at the Outagamie County Regional Airport, Appleton, the Fond du Lac Airport, Seaplane Base. We also have aircraft in the air doing precautionary patrols. So we've got quite a large number of individuals across the state as part of an active precautionary search and rescue mission from the Air Force in response to this event. So a lot of members involved.
10: So your duties have changed since 9/11 in that you're tasked with this local airborne security function.
12: Not so much air security, I won't say. We're still a non-combat auxiliary. We're all volunteers. So mostly there looking for ELTs. As you know, we switched from 121.5 to 406 beacons recently. So that means a lot of pilots still have those 121.5 beacons. There's no longer a satellite that monitors that. So we as Civil Air Patrol during this event especially go up and monitor that frequency and look for active ELTs that may be going on.
13: Call the guy on the phone and say, shut it off.
12: If only it were that simple. No, oh. We will deploy ground assets. I myself am a ground team leader, so we'll take individuals on the ground, locate it with our equipment, and deactivate or render assistance as needed at the scene.
9: How many have you had so far this year?
12: One second.
9: He's got the logbook.
12: This year, the running statistics, we've had 26 air sorties, 13 ramp checks, 9 ramp finds, and 16 active ELTs during the course of the air show.
13: Wow. Well, that's not too bad when you consider the number of aircraft that are here.
12: That is very true.
9: But it's got to be frustrating because instead of looking at one single airplane, you're out there in the North Pole looking at thousands of them.
11: What you'll see is we have North Tower and South Tower in both of the towers. We have cadets who actually record every single tail number that lands here. We keep a log of every single tail number and color. So whenever those overdue aircraft do not appear, we can check our logs to see if they actually landed. If they have landed, then we can go out with the golf carts and find those aircrafts and make sure that the pilot has arrived safely.
13: Okay. Now, what's the age range that you want to start with? What's the ideal candidate? 14, 12?
12: Civil Air Patrol's cadet program is geared to from 12 to 20-year-olds. So we have a youth program. We call it a cadet program. We take in 12 to 20-year-olds within the program. After 18, you have to join as an adult member. But if you join before you're 18, you can stay in until you turn 21. Through that program, they're learning leadership, communication, discipline, some military skills. We wear the Air Force uniform. They work through a grade structure similar to the United States Air Force. Take on leadership and responsibilities that really no one of their age group might be taking on elsewhere otherwise.
13: Now, is learning to fly part of the program?
12: Yeah, cadet members can actually, they receive 5 free orientation flights as a member of the Civil Air Patrol. So that means they go up with one of our pilots in one of our 550 aircraft across the country. And learn how the instruments work, learn how to control the aircraft, and typically can fly the aircraft during that orientation. We also have flight academies, both glidered and powered. After 1 week, they can actually solo in that glider aircraft or solo in that Cessna aircraft working with our pilots. Additionally, we have certified flight instructors, CFIs, CFIIs, who are members of our program. Many times they'll volunteer their time to train cadet members, and those cadets can use our aircraft to work towards a pilot's license. And those instructors cannot charge for their time of instruction in a Civil Air Patrol aircraft. So that cadet really just has to pay the fuel costs and a small maintenance fee, and they have a very inexpensive way to work towards their pilot's license.
13: Okay, I'm signing up.
9: we'll be there when we get home.
13: Yeah,
9: definitely.
13: That's not insignificant at all.
9: So what kind of aircraft are you using?
12: Civil Air Patrol primarily uses Cessna 172s, 182s. What we get from the Air Force right now, or what we procure through Air Force funding, is Cessna 182s with a G1000 glass cockpit in them. So very nice.
13: We're talking new aircraft here, not used.
12: Very nice aircraft, very well-maintained aircraft.
13: Wow.
9: With a G1000 in it.
13: Yeah,
9: nice.
13: Nice
9: training opportunity.
13: All the bells and whistles. Now, I'm assuming the goal of a lot of the people joining is to go into the Air Force.
12: Sure. Not everyone does. We have no commitment or anything to the military, but cadet members, if they've made it about halfway through our program, made it to cadet second lieutenant, receiving the Billy Mitchell Award, they can actually enter any of the services working with the recruiter as an E3. So starting out at a higher pay and grade day one, even before they've completed basic training, they're receiving that higher pay, higher recognition. In addition, ROTC recognizes a equivalent training if you've made it all the way through a program, about 3 semesters worth of training in ROTC, and about 10% of each of the academy classes, the Air Force Academy, are former or current Civil Air Patrol cadets.
13: Wow. Now, if I just want to fly jets, sir, I mean, do you get a, I want to say preferential treatment, that's kind of strong, but I mean, does the Air Force favor pilot candidates from the Civil Air Patrol over just walk-ins?
11: When they do their application process, it's based on points. And so there are certain things that count for points. As he said, when they get the Billy Mitchell Award, that adds 2 points to their Air Force Academy application. And I, being a squadron commander for 5 years, we had 14 cadets go into full-ride ROTC scholarships. Embry-Riddle, put three into Embry-Riddle, put three into the academies, not just the Air Force, but also the Navy. The Navy has lots of planes and does a lot of flying. And I think when I get those phone calls a few years later saying, you made a difference in my life, you changed what my future was. I didn't know I could actually go out there and fly. That's the kind of satisfaction I get from being an officer in the Civil Air Patrol.
13: How long have you been doing that? You said 5 years as a...
11: 5 years. I've been with Civil Air Patrol almost 10 years now.
13: Wow.
12: Almost 16 years for myself.
13: Oh my. You started young.
12: I started as a cadet in the program and have reaped the benefits.
13: I would have never guessed that looking at him. I thought he was about 21 at the oldest.
9: You know, they age well in the Civil Air Patrol.
13: Well, where are you guys on the field real quick?
11: We are down on several places. The National Recruiting Booth?
12: National Recruiting Booth is kind of located in front of the control tower of the EA warehouse. Spots 402, 403.
13: Very good. Go on down and see them.
9: Well, I know that I've had a lot of dealings with the Civil Air Patrol at air shows, and they get the worst duties, and they're always nice and respectful no matter what's going on. And
13: even to you, huh?
9: Even to me, and I'd just like to say to all of the Civil Air Patrol members out there, thank you for what you're doing out there. It really does make a difference at the shows.
12: Thank you, sir.
13: Okay, this is Digital Dave.
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1: It is, and Tim Bogenhagen from the EAA. He is the staff liaison for the Fun Fly Zone, which is where we are today, south. You just come south, get on a tram or walk, and you're going to bump into the Wayfinding Tower for the Fun Fly Zone. And we're at the barn. We used to say back when it was ultralights and only ultralights.
6: On the farm.
1: We said we were on the farm.
6: This used to be a horse barn right here, and it was a private farm. And, yeah, this was... back in the day when EAA first started, this whole area was farm fields.
1: Yeah. Well, it still kind of is.
6: In a way, yeah, but it's still a barn.
1: Yeah, that's right.
6: But it's our headquarters now for the ultralight operation.
1: Very cool. So, Tim, we have lined up some pretty cool people to talk to on the show today. And let's start here with Larry.
6: Yeah, we got Larry Wenning here with us. And Larry is one of the pilots that flew his privately owned aircraft into convention. And Larry's a longtime volunteer in the area also. He's part of our judging program where he judges ultralights and light sport aircraft. So he's got a keen eye for knowing details and things that are right, things that are wrong, good craftsmanship. He's got a real talent for that. And he flew in his kit box. And, you know, I don't want to steal his thunder and talk too much about it, but this year is special for Kit Cox because it's their 40th anniversary since they first were introduced in 1984.
15: That's correct. Yep.
6: So I can look right here, and I used to be able to see before we had the tarp put up for the
15: behind the battleship tarp there. Yeah.
6: Tell me about Mangy Fox. Tell me about your airplane.
15: Mangy Fox is a fun airplane. I've had that for a number of years. Bought it as basically a derelict airplane and brought it home, tore it all apart, and my good friend Steve, I invited him over to my house when I first brought it home, and I'm like, well, I'm going to work on this thing and get it going again, and I'd like you to check me out in it. And he's like, yeah, what is this? And it's like, well, it's a kit box. And so that's kind of a mangy fox is what it is. And it stuck.
6: That stuck.
15: However, it's gone through quite a bit of a transformation over the years. From 2009 when I bought it to 2015 when it had its second first flight, it went through quite a transformation.
6: So you've been flying now for 9 years since you rebuilt
15: this airplane. I've been flying now for 9 years.
6: That's you've taken a lot of adventures with that Airbus.
15: Share with us
6: some of your adventures.
15: I've had it out to Idaho a couple of times, up to the Frank Church Wilderness area, all of the backcountry strips that Idaho is famous for. I've had it down to Sun and Fun. I've had it out to Kitty Hawk, North Carolina. So we've been all over the place.
0: Yeah, and that's not exactly a fast cross-country plane, is it?
15: No, it's not fast, but it's not too bad. We can cruise about 100 miles an hour.
1: It's slow and slow, so it's actually faster than a Cub, Tim.
15: Yep, faster than a Cub.
0: Cubs can't do 100 miles an hour?
1: No. Straight down, maybe.
0: Why would anyone want one of those things, then?
1: Well, because why wouldn't they want one of those?
0: Classic. So you're doing 100 miles an hour. What kind of engine do you have in there?
15: My airplane, I have a 912 Rotax, which is kind of the stalwart for the light sport arena.
0: Those are nice engines.
15: They are wonderful engines.
0: Yeah.
15: Wonderful.
0: They've earned a really good reputation for reliability, haven't they?
15: Yes, they definitely have. It's a perfect match for a lot of these light sport airplanes, and even lighter than light sport, because the power to weight is there, the reliability is there. It's getting hard now to find two-stroke engines anymore for the smaller airplanes.
0: Right.
15: These 912s have kind of filled that niche.
1: Well, they're
15: between
1: more
15: real ultralights and the certificated planes.
0: Yeah. Now, talking about the Kit Fox, didn't that originally come out with a two-cycle engine?
15: The original Kit Fox is the Model 1 Kit Fox.
2: Birthed from the Avid Flyer prior to it, which celebrated an anniversary last year.
15: And was kind of marketed originally as an ultralight. Now, what they called back in the day was a fat ultralight, which really didn't make the 254-pound empty weight thing. But it was an outgrowth of the guys who had the ultralight planes and really enjoying them and wanted something that was a little bit more airplane.
1: For our listeners' benefit, when you say ultralight plane, we're talking about like the old Quicksilvers and, you know, the more rustic, fly in the wind experience.
0: Less like a flying lawn chair, which you're describing. Sometimes you say ultralight, you think flying lawn chair, right?
15: Yeah. But that's how my wife used to describe my Quicksilvers. Yeah, it's a lawn chair with a fan on the back of it.
0: Well, what about the Mangy Fox? Is that a lawn chair with a fan on the back?
15: That's a little more substantial than that. It's got a heater in it. I fly it in the wintertime.
0: You got a heater in it.
15: Yeah. Got skis on it. We fly it in the snow.
0: From Wisconsin, so that's
15: correct.
0: A big deal, right?
15: Yep. So it's
1: out racing the snow machines.
15: Oh yeah, it's fun to fly down to the frozen lakes and fly along with the guys on the sleds down there and so on. They get a big kick out of it.
0: Now, what's special about coming to Air Venture and the Fun Fly Zone? Why do you bring Mangy Fox in here?
15: My goodness, what isn't special about being down here at the Ultralight Farm? It's the only place on the field where you can fly in and you can fly your airplane during the week. You don't have to pack up and leave in order to fly during the week. We have flying sessions twice a day. You sit through a briefing and learn the rules to operate in our airspace down here, and you can operate through the pattern out here off the ultralight field. It's a great time. It's a wonderful time down here with a little airplane that's, I don't know, it's just fun. It's just a fun
1: flight. And they look like fun. I mean, they look, you stand in front of one and look at it and you think, that looks fun.
0: I
1: love the round motor look. You know, the traditional Kit Fox round
15: cowl. That is the traditional Kit Fox look, is the round motor look. There's a bit of a story behind that.
1: Well, it's differentiating itself from the Avid, of course.
15: Correct, yeah. They're initially, when Kit Fox separated from Avid, they were, definitely. Yeah. Even more than that. Full brothers. They originally was a little six-cylinder radial engine that they were trying to develop to go in the Kit Fox that never came to fruition, never really matured enough to be worthy of it. And the 582 slid into that notch, and they just kept the round cowl for the look.
1: Right.
15: And it became, kind of a trademark look for them.
1: Well, you know, those Rotaxes are now so popular that they're ending up in certified airplanes now, certified engine now. And so a lot of the new ASTM standard aircraft that are coming out of Europe, Eastern Europe, and everywhere, really, most of them are coming with certified Rotax motors.
15: That is correct, yeah. The nice thing with the Rotax engines, for at least the European rules, they have a lot of noise restrictions and things, and you can see with a lot of these airplanes, they fly over there so quiet. You can fly in and out of an airstrip that's in a neighborhood that you don't even have the noise issues at all that you would with a certificated type airplane or a Cub or something like that. You'll chug a lot of Continentals in them. Chug like an old John Deere B.
0: Yeah, right. They're pretty fuel efficient too, aren't they?
15: Very much so. I can fly along with my airplane at 100 miles an hour, and I'm burning usually 3.5 to 4.5 gallons
1: That's
15: an hour.
1: That's fantastic. Yeah. Yeah.
0: And do you prefer 100 low lead or auto gas?
15: Well, the Rotax does not really care for the lead in the 100 low lead fuel, so we usually run 92 octane auto gas. Out here on the field, we've got Swift, which is a wonderful fuel for these engines as well. And I'm keeping my fingers crossed that they eventually come out with that lead-free aviation fuel replacement, which will be great.
1: It's just not quite certified yet. But right. They're already testing it. Mm-hmm. So, yeah.
0: So there's one thing that I just love about the Kitbox design, and that is the folding wing. Tell me about the folding wing.
15: The folding wing was definitely one of the sales features of the airplane back in the day. There's actually molded into the tail section of the airplane. There's fittings where you can put a trailer tongue on the back of it, and you can hook up the back of the airplane to the trailer hitch on the back of your car and pull it home. Kitbox used to have, years ago, they had a promotional video of you haul the airplane from your garage to the airport, fold out the wings, and go flying.
0: On its own landing gear without a trailer.
15: On its own landing gear without a trailer.
0: Doesn't that sound great? I mean, I want to do that. I'm sorry.
1: And I'm thinking, I'm just daydreaming here as you guys are talking about this fantastic airplane that is now 40 years old.
0: 40 years old.
1: Floats on my dock.
0: Ooh, floats.
1: I think it would be a great float airplane.
15: Makes a wonderful float plane. Whether they're the amphib floats or even the straight floats, they do very, very well off the water. There's usually one or two down at the seaplane base over the years. One of the guys down at the seaplane base, Paul Seehafer, our guru for floats with kit boxes and actually a lot of light planes. But they make a wonderful, wonderful float plane. They do very well off the water. The stall properties allow them to get off the water fairly quickly, and being light, they're maneuverable, and they handle floats very well.
1: About the same weight as a big three-place jet ski, huh, you would think.
15: Well, empty weight on my airplane is 700 pounds.
1: Okay,
15: was less than my motorcycle.
1: Okay.
15: My motorcycle weighed 725 pounds.
0: Yep. So 700 pounds is what the original J3 Piper Cubs weighed coming out of the factory with a 65-horse engine.
1: Right, before everybody started putting stuff in them. Yeah. Yep.
0: He's got the same weight with 100 horse.
15: And a lot more technology in the wing and so on.
0: That, a lot more performance.
15: That gives a heck of a lot of performance. Yeah.
1: Wow. Well, thank you for that. I know you're from Merrill, Wisconsin.
15: That's correct. About 100 miles northwest of Oshkosh.
1: Okay.
15: So it usually takes me about an hour to fly down here. I flew down last week Wednesday, I had a wonderful tailwind. It got me down here in 40 minutes.
1: Wow. How nice. But in contrast to that, you have flown this airplane all over the country.
15: Yeah.
1: And so it's very capable. This is just a nice little cruise down here to hang out with all your best friends once a year.
15: 600,000 of my best friends.
0: Right on.
1: Thank you for joining us.
15: You're welcome.
1: And taking time out of your day, Larry, down here being entertained by our water balloon show. And
15: it looks like we're into round two here now. Oh,
1: sharing your passion for the Fun Fly Zone and for the 40th anniversary of the Kit Fox.
15: I thank you guys for coming down and giving us the opportunity to give a little a little bit of publicity to the 40th anniversary of Kit Fox. Whether you come down here to the Fun Fly Zone or you visit the factory guys up at their booth up on the north end, they've got some beautiful newer airplanes up there now.
1: Very cool.
15: As a matter of fact, talking about floats, they've got one up there on amphibs right now. It's just a gorgeous airplane.
1: Wow, okay. All right, well, thank you very much. J-Mont G, we are at the Fun Fly Zone, south end of Air Venture. Come on down and check them out, especially if you haven't been here this week. There's a lot going on down here. We're going to take a quick break. We'll be right back. You're listening to EAA Radio.
16: Here's an interview from 2025.
1: We're on the fly at the Fun Fly Zone. I don't know why. It's a tongue twister.
0: Fun flies like three times fast.
1: Yeah. Anyway, down here on the south end, right, Wayfind Tower, the blue one, turn right. We're right by the barn. We're down on the farm. That's what we used to always say.
0: Yeah, now there's Fun Fly Zone.
1: Now there's Fun Fly Zone.
0: Yeah,
1: it's evolved. But you know what hasn't evolved? the cool people and the cool stuff that's down here to talk about. And we're the last segment, we've been talking about ultralights, and we're talking about basic part 103 ultralights. And one question that I think a lot of people have is, how do I do that? Because you see it at a show like this, you go home, and there's no resources, really. I mean, of course, we have Google now. We have all that. But first of all, if you want to buy one, which I would say if you want to buy one, you need to get training somewhere before you fly it. But if you want to buy one, where do you even look?
6: There's a lot of challenges with that, right? The internet, obviously, Oshkosh, you come here, you check out the commercial exhibitors, you talk to them, you sit in the product, maybe you get a demonstration flight. So there's ways to do it, especially if you come to Oshkosh, you got an advantage doing that. But the training thing is a very important piece, because even though a Part 103 doesn't require a pilot certificate, you do need training. And you need training from somebody who knows how to teach you how to fly. We call that person a flight instructor. And so that requires a two-seat plane, which is now a light sport aircraft. And one of the challenges is that over the last 20 years, the number of light sport aircraft that are like ultralights available for training is very few. And one of the things that has been done by the Michigan Ultralight Flying Club Association is to form a flying club around a training light sport aircraft that's like an ultralight, and have a club environment where people can come in and learn to fly from the instructor, and then use a single seat ultralight Quicksilver. And we got a couple people with us today. Rick Hayes is the founder of the Michigan Ultralight Association Flying Club concept. And Rick, welcome. Thanks for being with us today.
17: Thank you, Tim.
6: Yeah, and with him we have Bill Darnell, and Bill is a product of the Michigan Flying Club Ultralight Association, and Bill learned to fly through it. And Bill, what after you learned to fly, what did you do?
18: You risk your life.
6: Did you buy your own plane?
18: And everyone else.
19: I bought my plane before I knew how to fly it.
6: Before you knew how to fly, what did your wife say about that?
19: Oh, she's been 100% supportive through the whole thing. Absolutely.
1: Where did you find the airplane to begin with?
19: I found it on Facebook Marketplace down in Kentucky. It was a little rough when I found it, but went basically rebuilt the whole thing with all new hardware, rebuilt the engine, new skin on the wings and tail and everything, and it's out here today. Had it here last year.
6: So you learned to fly through the flying club. How did that experience work out for you?
19: Oh, it was awesome. To give you just a little bit of history, I came here 2 years ago. I've been coming here since I was a kid, but I was 59. I've lost my father recently, and I need to fly. I need to do something about this. And I got a ride in a M-squared Breezy here in 23, and that lit a fire on me. So when I got home, I started looking for a way for training. And right away, found out about the Mula Flying Club. I called one of the members, started asking questions. He said, "We've got a fly-in in 2 weeks. Just come to it. You'll learn everything you need to know. Not how to fly, but learn everything about the club." And I did that, and these guys just took me under their wing.
6: So the community aspect of the flying club sounds like it was a big deal for you.
19: Oh, absolutely. And
6: the friendships you've made, I suppose, have been substantial.
19: Oh, it's immense. Rick, standing here next to me, took an instant interest in me and has been my mentor through this whole thing, along with our flight instructor, John Von Lindsay, who's the best flight instructor in the world. Between the two of them, I got an airplane and got it together. Rick helped me put my plane together. John taught me to fly it, and it's just been awesome.
6: Rick, I'm curious, what inspired you to want to help form this Michigan Ultralight Association Flying Club so people like Bill could come along and fulfill their passion and dream?
20: Well, Michigan Ultralight Association's been out around over 35 years.
17: matter where you're back in the day, maybe get 40 to 60 ultralights show up at some of our fly-ins. And when the exemption went away for training, the club just started to die. It got down to where we have a monthly meeting. You might have five or six people sitting around drinking coffee and no planes in sight. You'd have maybe a new guy interested in ultralights show up, and there's nothing there for me. You'd never see him again. So I always knew for our club to survive, you got to have a plane flying there, and you got to have training. I was a BFI back in the past, you know, when we had that exemption, and I did a lot of training back then, and other guys in the club also, and that drew the people in the club. So we came up with this idea to purchase the M squared and change the way our club was organized. And purchased the M squared and hoping that it would get paid for somehow. Within a couple of months, we had donations that covered the cost of that. And people just started flocking in. So we were a club that wasn't drawing anybody to a club where people were paying us $300 to join the club, you know, to be a flying member of the club.
6: So you've seen a lot of activity now, a lot of interest, a lot of new people coming since you've had that flying aircraft.
17: We have. We got a lot of flying members. Then it got so big when we had a fly-in or we... But Facebook or social media is really big on what we're doing. So we'd say, hey, it's a nice day out. We're going to do some flying, some introductory flight lessons. Come on out. Throw the grill out and get some hot dogs on. And we get a lot of people showing up. They don't necessarily want to pay the $300 to fly, but they want to be part of the organization. So we created an associate member. And $30 a year dues with the newsletter, and that helps cover our hangar rent, helps cover the maintenance on the airplanes, and just get the fun group of people together to have a good time.
6: So they can be part of the social atmosphere of the club.
17: And that's really a big part of it.
6: It's a big part of clubs is the social atmosphere, the camaraderie, the friendships, the shared interests. What about other people that aren't in Michigan that can't visit your club? I mean, is this something they could do maybe where they are?
1: There's a blueprint maybe.
17: Yes, it is. And, you know, we're kind of the model, I think, through the EAA of what we're doing. And we get a lot of people calling us. We're working the tent over there, the council tent. And more interest this year than I've seen in the last 5 or 6 years has been over there. People wanting to start a club. How do I do it? So we kind of got a package together for them. And I really think, you know, for the future, the ultralights, the way to go is through the club and the instruction through the club. And I think we can get back to close to where we were, you know, 20, 30 years ago.
1: This is a good opportunity to plug where we find that. How do we, if somebody's listening and they're in Utah and they want to think they might want to start a club, what's the resource? How do they find you?
17: They can find us at the Michigan Ultralight Flying Club, Michigan Ultralight Flying, or Ultralight Association. We're on Facebook. We do have a webpage. Or through the EA, you can find us on the EA website.
6: EAA.org/flying clubs has a lot of information for somebody wanting to start a flying club.
1: And in any kind of category?
6: In any kind of category, whether it be around an ultralight or around a 172, around an experimental RV, any of those types of aircraft could be something that a club could form around.
17: One other thing that this is bringing to us, is we're an aging club like everything else. This is bringing new, fresh blood in, new ideas, like Bill here. He's our secretary after being in 2 years. Him and his wife are very involved.
6: They're full of energy, aren't they? They look the energizer
17: bunny. A lot of energy. And, yeah. You know, this brings new people in, fresh blood, fresh ideas.
6: Well, and they hosted a picnic over in the campground a couple nights ago. There had to be 100 people over there.
19: By our estimation, 110 to 115 people showed up. We fed all of them. It was a great time.
1: Well, this is Oshkosh. That's what it's all about.
19: Absolutely. You know? Absolutely.
6: Well, I think food is a key component, though. When you bring people together in a social atmosphere that helps break the ice and create an environment that's inviting. And I know you do food a lot of times when you go out to the airport and fly with the club members, right?
19: Oh, definitely, yeah. If you get more than two people there, you get the grill out, you feed them. You know, that's a big part of it.
1: Wow. So just to recap, go to eaa.org/flying clubs. And you guys are listed there as well as any other new clubs. Or if you want to start a club, you can find the resources for that. Guys, thanks for joining us today on EAA Radio and letting our listeners know what kind of cool things are out there for them that they might be able to take advantage of. That's awesome.
19: Thanks for having us.
1: And thanks for feeding all those people.
17: Thank you.
1: All your fellow Oshkoshers. Thanks.
6: Oh, you're invited next year. Yeah, you got to come.
1: Tim Bogenhagen, thank you so much for once again having us down here on your beautiful porch.
6: Porch
1: here.
6: Of the barn, yeah.
1: The porch of the barn.
6: We're in the shade. We got a nice breeze. It's beautiful. We're looking out over some ultralights, some LSA, some Quicksilvers, flying on the main runway. We got a good view because we're up a little bit higher than the main runway.
1: It's a good place to come down and just get some ice cream inside, right?
6: Treats. We got nice down on the farm, fly-in T-shirts, Fun Fly Zone. So encourage everybody, please come south and visit the Fun Fly Zone.
1: All right. Thanks, Tim.
6: Thank you for coming, Jeff.
1: Appreciate it. J-Mont G, on the fly. We're at Warbirds tomorrow for a Saturday show. So come check us out in Warbirds tomorrow and make sure and get down to Ultralights and the Fun Fly Zone and everything else that's going on down here. 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
20: 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I'm Afterburner Al along with Paul Prydecker. 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
1: You know, ripping Fisk into the airport, there was just a number of aircraft, and a number of them were, you know, the small J3 Cubs, which we love. Yeah. And we're going to have Ben tell us a little bit about his adventure.
2: Right. And so if you ever watch someone, you know, progress on, you know, move across to their destination, Ben had people watch for a long time as he flew the entire contiguous 48 states in a J3 Cub. Welcome, Ben.
3: How are y'all today?
2: Pretty good.
1: We're happy to be here. We're glad you're here, too.
3: Yeah.
2: How did you conceive of this adventure?
3: We were sitting at a lunch one day with the guys from Triple Tree Aerodrome down in South Carolina, and they had mentioned someone taking their Cub to all 48 states, and I said I'd be happy to do it and get the support of everybody across the country. So we went for it from there and planned for a couple months.
2: And how did you decide which way you were going to go? From looking at your progress, it was a counterclockwise around the country.
3: Yeah, it was basically a big counterclockwise circle with a couple of zigzags every so often. There was no real rhyme or reason. It's just kind of the first plan that came to mind was go north first, so we stuck with that for the whole ride of the trip.
1: So what are the basics? How long did it take? What about weather? Did you have any mechanical issues? Was this the flight of your dreams?
3: Yeah, it was fun. We didn't have many mechanical issues at all. We had a brand new Don's Dream Machine engine as a Continental C90, and that ran great the whole time. The trip took 35 days itself. I left on June 1st and got back July 5th, and then it was 7,700 miles, 140 hours of flying, and 107 stops for the whole trip there.
1: Were the stops pre-planned in general? You kind of had an idea about where you would end up at that night?
3: Yeah, I had a general idea of where the stops were going to be each day. I had no real plan of where I was going to stay or where I was going to end up for the night, just wherever it got dark, wherever the weather stopped me. And then I had people helping me call ahead, mainly my mom. She called each airport on the way that I was stopping at and make sure they have fuel and everything. And that was how it went for the whole trip.
1: That's what moms are for.
3: Yeah,
1: it's great.
2: I noticed in some of the posts of where you stopped that you found some pretty interesting places, like I think it was in North Dakota or northern Minnesota, that hangar with the checkered floor that you were parked in. So tell us a little bit about the people you met along the way.
3: Yeah, there was a lot of great people that reached out and wanted to help support the trip. You mentioned the checkered floor. That was the Fagan fighter group up there. That was the Fagan family with a bunch of fighters. They brought me in for the night, and we watched some airplanes fly, and they put me up in a hangar there and gave me a place to stay. And there's people all around the trip that wanted to help out and give us a place to stay, or at least show me what they have for their airplanes and just support everything on the trip.
2: You were, I read an article about flying Route 66 and landing at some of the places. And the author talked about landing at this one place, a restaurant, and you did the same thing. You parked your airplane next to this restaurant or hotel or whatever it is, and you got the famous picture from Route 66 or some airports really adjacent to that.
3: Yeah, that airport is Amboy. It's in Amboy, California. It's in the middle of the desert. It's an old gas station and a rundown motel. It's almost a ghost town. The gas station's still open. And there's just a gravel strip that's kind of 45 off Route 66, and you can taxi down the road with no cars coming and get your picture there with the Roy's Motel sign, and that's a famous picture for aviation all around the country.
1: Did you have opportunities to just promote aviation in general when you'd be out, you know, on overnight somewhere? I mean, could you see some people and tell them what you were doing and kind of get them engaged in saying, I'm doing this, you can too?
3: Yeah, that was the main goal of the trip, was to talk to as many people as we can about just promoting aviation in general, kind of what we're doing and why we're doing it. And then one of the big promotions I had, while I was stopping at Julie Clark's house for the night, and we flew over to an airport close to her, and I actually gave a talk to an EAA chapter in California, and they were pretty supportive of the whole trip.
2: We're speaking with Ben Templeton, who just completed an odyssey, flying the lower 48 in a J3 Cub, and his website is benflies.com, I believe that is the website, and early on in the trip, did you ever have a moment like, oh boy, what have I done?

0: There was a couple times where it was kind of like, wow, I'm in a Cub. I can go 70 miles an hour, and this is a long way to go. But I just kept flying and was flying 6 to 12 hours a day in the air and just kept going. And they kept counting off states day by day, and it went pretty well.
1: So I'm just a little curious about the mountain passes. How did you do that?
0: Yeah, the mountain passes, they made me nervous at first planning. I was looking at it at 6,000-foot pass, 8,000 feet, and never really flown a Cub that high, or most people haven't because it's a Cub. Mm-hmm. And I just started flying through there, did as much reading as I could about it, and I followed Interstate 90 and the river.
1: Sure.
0: Basically from Wyoming all the way to Oregon, did the northern route, and it was no problem at all. I never had to get above 8,000 feet in the Cub. We had a mixture cable in there, so it did just fine with that.
1: And on the backside, when you started coming east, what did you do?
0: For the southern route, I went down the middle California in the valley, and then I went down basically through Amboy and followed Interstate 10 all the way through the desert, and then went up north to catch Colorado up there.
2: Sounded like you had kind of a slightly sportier engine in the Cub, but how long does it take to kind of chug up to 8,000 feet?
0: We were, for 8,000 feet, when I got to 8,000, I was taken off from about 4,500 feet, and that took right at about 30 to 40 minutes to get there, and that was climbing pretty hard, but not trying to burn up the engine at all.
2: Right, because you're watching the oil temp and whatever else you could monitor at that point.
0: Did you
2: have a few extra engine monitors, or was it just this kind of the standard Cub instrumentation?
0: It was a bone stock panel. It had an oil pressure and oil temperature. That was it for the engine monitor there.
1: Wow, that is so classic. So what's next? What's your plan? You going to do another one of these, some variation of it, or how do you see your next adventure?
0: For the next, Oshkosh is the next adventure in the Cub. I just got here on Saturday. It was 12 hours coming up here. It took 2 days. I would love to take an airplane, maybe a little bit faster, but love to take an airplane to Alaska just to say I've done it and hopefully do some flying in Hawaii one day.
1: Do you have some career aspirations?
0: Yeah, one of my main goals for flying, I'd like love to fly for Delta and around the Atlanta area. I live in Greenville, South Carolina, so we're close. I fly with a lot of friends down there, and I'm going to college close there, so I'd love to fly for them or work around there.
1: Are you in one of their aviation programs?
0: I'm not in a Delta aviation program.
1: No, I mean for the college. Is it an aviation program associated with the college?
0: Yeah, I'm going to Middle Georgia State University. I'm taking an aviation management degree. I won't be flying with the school, although they do have a flight school with them.
1: Mm-hmm. Nice. Wow. It's like a dream. I mean, it would just be such such a cool thing to do.
2: One thing I wanted to get back to, just kind of the nuts and bolts of the trip, and that is the other thing we didn't talk about a little bit was weather, because obviously it's a VFR thing. Were you ever delayed, or because of some of the technology now available, you're able to at least maybe salvage some of those legs that you had?
0: Yeah, the Cub, it's a day VFR only airplane, so there was some weather. We had great weather the whole trip, though. As long as I was stuck in one place was a day for a time, but there was a couple hours here and there. But with all the new radar technology, and I was low enough to have service most of the time, I could fly around it and know when to stop and wait on weather. So that went pretty well the whole trip.
2: And if I interpret it right, your parents kind of met you at a couple spots too along the way, did they send you out and see you in a month?
0: Yeah, all the flying was a solo trip. My parents and a couple friends, we spent about 5 days in Vegas just to see what it's all about there, and that was about it. I had a lot of friends that I knew throughout the country from flying and flying RC models that I met on the way.
2: Yeah, let's talk a little bit about that in the few minutes we have left, because that's one part that I remember reading about your background is you're really into RC. You also are kind of accomplished in competitions as well.
0: Yeah, I've competed around the country some with IMAC, which basically it's an aerobatic routine, and you're judged off of that flying with a model. It's an IAC routine. You fly with an RC plane. And then we also just fly for fun and do freestyle around the country at all fun fly events. And then a couple of my friends, Jason Ashley and Tim Hanstein, are all flying up here this week for Oshkosh.
1: How old were you when you first got started with RC?
0: I was 9 years old when I first got started with RC, and I've been
1: doing it ever since.
0: Yeah, my dad, my grandfather, and me all fly RC.
1: Wow.
2: What did you learn about the Cub during all of this this adventure? What did you learn about the airplane that you may not have known before?
0: It's just, I knew I could fly the airplane and everything. You just learn how everything's going to work in the Cub. You learn the whole airplane and what it wants at every altitude and every weather condition.
2: And then tell me one thing that Ben wants to do this week at AirVenture.
0: I'd just like to meet as many people as I can about and want to learn about the trip and people who have to support the trip.
2: I didn't see, but do you have a fixed location or are you just up here and experiencing it?
0: The Cub's parked over in Vintage by a couple DC-3s, but I've been walking around the whole AirVenture, so if you see me, come up and say hey.
2: Well, we're glad you joined us today. His website is benflies.com. He is Ben Templeton. He just completed a 35-day odyssey flying a J3 Cub across the contiguous lower 48. 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
4: We are on the fly at the Fun Fly Zone. It's a Friday at the Fun Fly Zone. On a fantastic weather Friday here at AirVenture 2024. Tim Bogenhagen is the staff liaison for the Fun Fly Zone with EIA, and he's co-hosting with me today down here in this beautiful farm environment that the Ultralights area always has been. And we've got another segment starting now in a different area of this type of flying. We just talked to Larry with the Kit Fox, which is more of a traditional aircraft.
1: Yeah, light sport.
4: But there, as you said in the beginning of the show, are many other facets of the
1: all
4: of this
1: different
4: type of
1: sorts
4: flying.
1: Of flying machines, isn't there?
4: Right, and one of them is power paraglide, right? Otherwise known as PPG.
1: PPG paramotors, I think, is sometimes referred to as. There's several different names to them, right? So we have two paramotor pilots with us, Justin and Alexis. And they're got multi-roles that they take care of during the show here. First and foremost, they're EAA volunteers, and they are on the flight line coordinating the operations of the paramotors and powered parachutes during the flight time of those operations on the runway. So first and foremost, volunteers, thumbs up. Thank
4: awesome.
1: You so much
4: Thank
1: for
4: you.
1: All you do. Yeah, and then they're also exhibitors. They have a company where they train and teach all about paramotors, and they're also part of a team. So, you know, they're a trifecta of knowledge about paramotors. So, Justin, please welcome. Thank you for being with us.
5: Thank you for having us on, Alexis and I.
6: Yep.
5: So we wear a lot of hats around here at EAA Oshkosh AirVenture. You know, can't every year. You know, I just can't wait to get here and spend a week volunteering and helping and bringing paramotors to everybody. So new this year is us being vendors. We thought, you know, we've been volunteering, and we have a lot of friends out in there in the ultralight vendor area that are volunteering or vendors, and we thought, you know, this year we'll try to, you know, bring our company here, showcase it, and then we're in such close proximity to Michigan, where we're based out of, that a lot of people come here from Michigan and are looking for instructors or how to get into powered paragliding in their area. So
4: let's tell the listeners, what is a powered paraglider? Let's start from the basics.
5: Yeah, so powered paragliding comes from paragliding. It's the motored version of it. So we fly underneath what's called a paraglider. And when you bring the motor portion into it, that is a powered paraglider or PPG. So paragliding is a sport that is it's a canopy type flight. You know, a lot of people confuse PPCs and PPGs. They're two different aircraft. Like a PPC, you might see them,
4: which is a
5: powered parachute.
4: Okay.
5: They would be steering the canopy with their feet, and they fly underneath a more rectangular design.
1: And they're sitting in a cart too, right?
5: And they're sitting in a cart with wheels. Yeah. Ram air parachute, and we fly a inflatable airfoil. So that's the paraglider. So as it comes up overhead, the air enters those leading edge cells there and fills the whole glider up with air. And then the paramotor on your back, you start adding thrust. Thrust equals speed. Speed equals lift. And we can run into the sky, because what we do as foot launch paraglider pilots is we run into the sky.
1: This is what I was talking about before, about the dream of actually just running into the sky and being a bird on your own, you know, and you got air basically providing your wings.
6: Isn't that something? A rigid wing full of air is what's providing the magic of flight and that lift. You guys must, every day, I bet you run into the air, you're just like, how can I be doing this?
5: It's the childhood dream come true. We have all had that dream. At night, you know, whenever flying, your arms are out to the side and you're looking down, flying over your hometown, and you can just see everything right beneath you. That is powered paragliding. I fly in what feels like a camping chair, you know, up in the sky, and I can look between my legs and see the ground. I can fly as high up, you know. I mean, you could fly so high that you can't breathe, but
6: how
5: we don't
6: fast
5: go there.
6: Do they go?
5: So airspeed is going to be anywhere from 20 miles an hour to about 35, 40 miles an hour, depending on the glider that you fly. So all the magic in a paramotor isn't in the motor itself and the amount of thrust you push, but it's all in the style of wing and the shape of the glider.
4: Oh, okay. So that determines the difference between the different ships is the type of wing.
5: Correct. And I mean, you see that on different types of aircraft, right? Different wings, different performance. So Alexis and I, we fly, you know, higher performance, more dynamically unstable type gliders for more active type flying, aerobatics, things like that. And then beginners, when they get into the sport, they want to fly a simple glider that teaches, you know, good habits and builds a good pilot with a lot of confidence from just taking off and landing and having something that's dynamically stable.
4: Now let's talk about somebody who's a little older, like me. Uh-huh. I'm older than you, and I'm not as in physically good a shape as you are, or the two of you. So would I really be able to do this? I mean, how long do I have to run with this pack on my back?
5: It's, you know, as long as you keep moving forward in a straight line, you can fly a paramotor, all right? So it is not about, like, all-out sprint. We're actually using the thrust of the motor to help propel us and push us forward. Your legs are simply the landing gear keeping you away from the ground there. So as long as you can physically wear the paramotor, have the right aptitude and, you know, skill, we can teach you to fly this. I taught my daughter how to fly a paramotor when she was 14 years old and her friend when she was 13 years old. So we have young students, and I have students of mine that foot launch. They're into their 70s.
4: Okay.
6: I'm curious how Alexa got into paramotoring. How did you get into it, Alexis?
7: So I started with fixed wing aviation. I got a handful of flight hours. I was working at an airport in Colorado. It just a dream to fly my whole life. And I got there, I could afford about one flight lesson every paycheck. So 1 hour every 2 weeks wasn't really going to cut it. And I was going to school for accounting. So it didn't really fit my career path. I didn't know how I was going to continue with the fixed wing flying. So I ended up stopping that flight training, but I still wanted to fly something. And I was actually here at AirVenture. I think it was my fifth or so year coming to AirVenture, my first year volunteering. I went to volunteer at aircraft parking, and it was right beneath the paramotor pattern.
4: So you're vintage parking.
7: Yeah. So I was actually the first year at the South 40. Down there at the South 40. We had big rainstorms, so no aircraft to park. So we were sitting idle getting to watch all the paramotors fly over us. And I had seen it online because I had just converted a van to travel around in, and I wanted something to fly while I was on my adventure. So sitting there on the ground watching all of them fly above me, it's like, yep, this is something that I want to try. So after not going into training for 7 months, I did decide to write the check and go find training 2 months afterward, and then it's kind of the rest is history after that.
4: Did you find it here?
7: I did not. So here I talked to a handful of people, and then I ended up calling a school down in Texas and went down to train with them. And since I was mobile at that point, I ended up staying down in Texas at the school I trained with. I had an aircraft dispatcher certificate, so right away I was able to help him teach airspace and weather kind of better than he taught me, and ended up having basically a 2.5 year internship where I was working there and helping out, and then came up to Michigan, met Justin when we started flying on the Arrhythmia team. For first show that we had was here at the Twilight Flight Fest at Oshkosh.
4: Well, before we talk about Arrhythmia real quick, let's talk about your business here.
5: Yes, so Leading Edge PPG, that is the flight school that Alexis and I started. about this is our third season, correct? So we've both been training for years beyond that. Like I think this is my 8th year training people how to fly powered paragliding. So we are at a field that's close to my house in Three Rivers, Michigan, and it's a beautiful place. Nice big long grass strip, open area, and we have a 10-day course. So people call us, they sign up for a course.
8: How much is it?
5: $3,000. Okay. I supply all the school equipment.
8: Reasonable. Yeah.
5: So you're about $15,000 to $16,000 with all the equipment and training to learn this form of aviation.
8: Well, you can go to the school for $3,000, decide whether or not you like it, and then pursue the different wings. The different, but then you'll know something about them.
5: Yeah, and that's important to us that you use, you know, school equipment. For one, you know, we know it's safe. We know how it acts and how it performs. It's going to keep, you know, the pilot safe. Two, is there's a lot of unknowns with this. People don't know how to, you know, what the correct equipment is to buy. So through the course that we provide, it's not all just practical skill out of the field, but there's a lot of theoretical knowledge that you need to know. Airspace, for instance, like how does that pertain to ultralight flying? Weather, how does that pertain to ultralight powered paragliding? So we teach these throughout the course, and then by the time we're done with the course, you're flying, you'll be able to make level-headed, you know, knowledgeable decisions on your own on what equipment you need to buy, and we help you with that as well.
8: Okay, cool. Well, I'll tell you what, we're going to take a break, and then we're going to come back talk about arrhythmia a little bit, which is part of the Flight Fest down here in Fun Fly Zone. J-Mod G, we are down at the Fun Fly Zone in south end of Air Adventure towards the South 40. You'll go come down and check it out. Ride a tram, walk on down. Speeding ticket might we'll be seem right like back. An You're listening to but in reality, EAA Radio. It's better than the
3: 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When you speed, from the EAA Radio archives, here's an interview from 2023.
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11: Do you know, every couple of weeks my wife says something to me like, would you ever have wanted to go fly in the space shuttle? And I say, yeah, in a heartbeat. Well, our guest today has actually done that. We're going to talk to him about something else, but Charlie Precourt, welcome to the show. I mean, you are a retired NASA astronaut. You're a retired U.S. Air Force pilot. You commanded the space shuttle. I mean, today, if you were commanding it, it would probably be all touch screens or something, right?
12: Could be, yeah.
11: Boy, I mean,
12: technology's advancing.
11: Yeah, we're really glad to have you here. And your last space shuttle flight was when?
12: It was 1998.
11: Wow.
12: It's been quite a while ago.
11: So, I'm sorry, I've got to ask the space shuttle question. When you're sitting there and they light them up, I mean, and the thing is really, is it really cool?
12: It's impressive.
11: Impressive.
12: My words to the crew on intercom as the boosters lit were, go baby go. Don't stop now. Once they light, you want to keep going.
11: Right? Yeah, there's no lost engine. Well, yeah, anyway.
12: Yeah.
11: But, so thank you very much for coming. And I think the main reason that I really wanted to have you on, I've heard you speak about pilot safety issues through the Cessna Jet Pilots Association, and but in one of your columns for Sport Aviation some months ago, you mentioned the EAA Safety Committee, and I said to myself, I have no idea what that is. Can you tell us about that?
12: Sure. So the board of directors for the EAA is comprised, as you know, of a lot of volunteers, and we organize ourselves around a number of different committees to cover issues that are of interest to the community, to the membership, the museum committee, finance, obviously, for membership value. But one of them that's really important to us, of course, is the safety committee, and we advocate for safety improvements. The best example I can give you quickly would be the additional pilot program that FAA put into our home repertoire, if you will, of ways to get your plane through phase one flight testing, and that was something we advocated for back in 2012 timeframe. Took a few years to get that rolling, but it's become quite a positive change in PA safety, particularly for home builders.
13: It's absolutely wonderful when it's understood and used. And Charlie, you brought with you Lily Johnson today. Lily, welcome to Attitude Adjustment. Tell us a little bit about what you're doing with EAA right now.
14: Thank you. Yeah, so I work for the EAA staff in the advocacy and safety department. So kind of the important piece there is that we tie advocacy and safety together. So our safety committee is very tied into our advocacy efforts. So for things like the additional pilot program, where it requires an FAA rule change or anything like that, we're really able to tie in the safety piece to be able to advocate for what our members need.
13: So what I'm saying here is the executive decision-making on the safety committee, Charlie, that you guys are doing, and then the actual figuring out how to get it implemented, how to change those minds and get the rules changed.
12: That's a good way to think about it. And as you know, we have a lot of volunteers, the Home Build Council, and members at large that all come together under the guidance and leadership of the staff to get those kinds of things done. So.
13: Yeah.
11: What would you say are the topics you're going to be, because I'm sure you're going to be in some forums here at some point during the show?
12: We're meeting with the FAA later today on a topic that has been interesting to the membership, which is the engine failure on takeoff, and when and how and whether to attempt to turn back. We've had a little project team working on that for quite some time now, and we have had some new learnings that we think we can share with the members about how to deal with that in your planning, and then what to actually do if something like that should happen to you. How do you make that decision? And it's not just a one-size-fits-all, and there's been lots of really good learning that we want to share. So that's why we're going to meet with the FAA on that particular
11: Well, of course, it depends on
12: lots of
11: people.
12: Things.
11: That's it. I mean, the answer is it depends.
12: That's
11: it,
12: right. Exactly.
11: It depends on the type aircraft. It depends on the wind. It depends on, you know, if you're going into an 200-foot ceiling.
13: I used to tow gliders, and we were very careful about figuring that out ahead of time because we wanted to put the glider, because they'll turn around at 150, 200 feet.
12: That's right.
13: If there's a rope break, you want to put them on the side that they're going to get the best shot at just a 180.
12: 100%. We refer to the glider community a lot when we talk about how they brief this and they train it, and they know, and they actually have to demonstrate that as part of their licensing process, right, to become glider pilots or CFIs. And that type of airplane is certainly capable of that, but our other airplanes have a broad spectrum of what they're capable of. And so we're creating these tools for our members and GA at large to be able to figure out, based on your airplane, what can you do with your airplane on a given day? It's runway length, it's density, altitude, gross weight, winds, all the things you mentioned. And how we put that together for folks, is really the question.
11: Are those tools available at this moment?
12: No, we're creating them now. They're in draft form, and that's what we want to talk to the FAA about, is how do we best publish that to the members? Is it an additional piece of a chapter to the airplane flying handbook? Is it some distributed pieces of the puzzle here that we're going to get their advice?
11: Is it an app?
12: No, not yet. Not yet. We hope that somebody will pick that up sometime.
11: Sure. Yeah. I mean, you mentioned the decision process or the briefing, and that's where it really starts.
12: That's
11: is
12: right.
11: To say, look, before we even pour the coals to it, in case this happens, a lot of pilots I've flown with just don't do that.
12: And It's as straightforward as, for example, being able to say, okay, today, given this runway and our situation with the density altitude, prior to reaching 500 feet, we're straight ahead. After that, we can make a slight turn, and until we get to 1,000 feet, you can't even consider a turn back. That might be the elements of a briefing that puts people in a better prepared situation should it actually happen.
13: Because the answer is, you'll do what you brief, but if you didn't brief, we don't know what you'll do.
12: Exactly.
11: Yeah, that's well said. And so do you own an aircraft of your own at this point?
12: I do. I have access to an L-39 Warbird, and I fly Cessna Citation for business.
11: And so the decisions what you do if you lose an engine in a Citation.
12: That's different with two engines. It's a different kettle of fish.
13: Yeah. It's very different.
11: My first type rating, so I remember going through that. But it's really different in, and another place. I guess I'm just ad-libbing here, but it's not just on takeoff. But I had a friend lose an engine on about a 2-mile final, mm-hmm. and he just kept, you know, trying to
12: stretch
11: it. And unfortunately, he lost his life. And we all sat around saying, why would he do that? There were fields there.
12: Mm-hmm. But there's a psychological thing
11: exactly.
12: that can be overcome again with this training and preparation so that you don't put your head in. The bottom line really is that if you can arrive at the surface of the Earth with a horizontal flight path and very low speed, you have a good chance of walking away.
11: Wow. And
13: low speed is very important.
12: Low speed and low sink rate. Those are the key. And it doesn't really matter where you end up in a field or back at the runway, but if you have those two working for you, you can generally walk away.
13: That's exactly right. We are talking with Charlie Precourt, who is a columnist with Sport Aviation Magazine and also on the safety committee with EAA. And we're also speaking with Lily Johnson, who's part of the advocacy portion of that safety committee and gets the good ideas that come out of it into our hands. So, Lily, I got to ask you a question. Once the safety committee meets and they pull something together, where does the stuff go? How does that happen?
14: Sure. So our advocacy team has a lot of different relationships with the FAA. So that's the next step is taking what comes out of the safety committee meeting and taking it to our meetings that we have with the FAA. A lot of that happens this week during AirVenture. We have this meeting on the turnback this afternoon. We have other meetings throughout this week on AOA, on the additional pilot program. A lot of the other safety efforts that have come out of the safety committee that we'll now take into these meetings with the FAA and work with them on a strategy of how to get them into policy or regulation or any of that kind of stuff.
13: How much of that will the people at AirVenture be able to participate in this week?
12: Through the forums, there are some opportunities for folks to hear about. There's an AOA forum tomorrow, I believe. Pay attention to the great docket that we have from all the forums over.
11: Wow. And then you'll also be publishing the results of the ideas in Sport Aviation, correct?
12: Yes.
11: And the other magazines have to figure it out, because Sport Aviation will have the breakout next.
12: Gets it done.
13: That's very important, though, to be quite honest. I'm a builder, and we fly an RV-10. Let me correct myself. I live with the guy who built the airplane. I helped. and it's critical. It's absolutely critical, the information that we get out of Sport Aviation Magazine. Tell people where they might find you guys on the field during this week.
12: We're wandering pretty much everywhere, trying to take it all in, but... I'll be part of that AOA forum tomorrow that we're hosting. Tonight I'm in the theater in the woods hosting Apollo and NASA folks.
13: Oh, yeah, that's going to be fun.
12: And then, of course, the member meeting on Wednesday morning. So we'll be out and about.
13: Excellent. Lily?
14: Yeah, representatives from our advocacy team will be in the member center in the Four Corners every day, Monday through Friday, 10 to noon and 1 to 3, to answer any questions you have about any of our safety efforts. So that's the best place to catch us.
11: Well, I think we've run out of time, which we always do, just when the conversations get interesting. So Lily Johnson and Charlie Precourt, thank you for joining us on EAA Radio. What are we at, 1210 and 96.5 FM?
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15: I'm Kevin Whalen, your host. I'm joined today with Ned Parks. Ned is the 2022 recipient of the Jack Exbuehler Award from the National Association of Flight Instructors. He was selected as a recipient for this award for setting up the special interest groups with NAFI. Ned, how are you doing today?
16: I'm doing well, thank you.
15: Yeah, Ned, thank you for joining us. So what can you tell me about the process of setting up special interest groups? And first of all, what are the special interest groups, if someone is not familiar?
16: Sure. So it's a member benefit with National Association of Flight Instructors. about prickly nose and happy. And special interest groups are for members of the organization that want to just delve in deeper to a subject. So let's say that they teach seaplanes and they want to have a group just around seaplane instruction. Well, if you're a glider instructor, that wouldn't interest you. But someone who is wanting to be learn seaplanes or teach that rating or teach in that area, they would have a group, a special interest group, meets once a month for about an hour on Zoom, so it's open up nationwide. And we have, I think we're up to 8 or 9 now. So we have a rotorcraft group, we have a tail dragger group, I think there's a seaplane group, I think there's a glider group, instructors teaching instructors, CFIIs, and several others. And we keep having members that say, hey, I want to start this group and run it. And so it's completely member run. Somebody that has an interest steps up and they say, we want it, and it gets kicked off and it gets run. It's fantastic.
15: So there's sort of something for everyone or every sort of aspect of aviation, every niche that can go about. And if they want to learn more, if they have a question, they can go to NAFI and say, hey, I want to learn more about this. And the special interest group would be able to help them.
16: Absolutely. And it's, again, it's all member run. It's operational folks that are out there. It's open to anybody that's a member, so you don't even have to be a CFI. If you're a member of NAFI, you can go in. I have an interest in that. I just want to. Some people just come and listen. They don't ask questions. They don't come in with an agenda. They just come in and listen. And we try to have and encourage the facilitators of each group to have at least a loose topic every month. So there's a little bit of a focus, but it's not a formal presentation pushing PowerPoint slides. Sometimes you'll share some things. That's up to the facilitator of the month for the topic. But other than that, it's pretty free-flowing. I like to call it digital hangar talk. You know, I love that. Yeah, it's just like, hey, we're sitting around the airport, the weather's moved in, and somebody starts having a conversation about instrument flying or tail dragger flying or whatever the topic may be. Or I'm struggling with teaching auto rotations to one of my students, or I'm trying to figure out a way to do this. And so it's kind of digital hangar talk is what a special interest group is.
15: That's awesome. What a brilliant idea. Something unique being brought to aviation. When did you first come up with the idea to create the special interest group?
16: So I'm a business consultant, and I'm in several professional organizations on that side of my full-time work. And we have them all the time. They're just there continually. So we have them about all kinds of topics in that work. And we meet, you know, usually digitally, sometimes over coffee if it's a local group. And so I just said, there's no reason at all that we can't drag that idea over to aviation. It's a perfect forum for it to fit, and it has really taken off.
15: Any fine-tuning that you had to do to the program after you launched it, did you realize, you know, oh, maybe we change it to go about a different way, or did you just sort of start it and roll from it there?
16: We started it and rolled with it. It's one of those things that you have to have the, I guess, the confidence that the right people will be there for the right reasons. And one of the things that I stress to all the different facilitators and to the group that kind of heads these up on the top line, if there's only 3 people there, that's not failure. Was there good value passed in that meeting of 3 people? Yes, then it's a success. So it's not about the number of people that are at every meeting. It's about the value that the people that are there find. And I find people will come to, I'm the leader of the rotorcraft group, and I find some people come in once a year. Once every other month, and it's fine. We don't take attendance. You don't have to be there. You don't have to RSVP. You just click on the link, come into the Zoom meeting, and join.
15: So people are free to come and go as they please and go to as many as they want. If they have a particular question, it can be a monthly thing, or it can be a one a year. Maybe I'm just wondering about this.
16: Correct. Yeah, absolutely.
15: And anyone can suggest a topic. You don't just have to be. You could be a student pilot. You could be interested in aviation all the way up to ATP.
16: Right. If you're a NAFI member, all you have to do is get hold of John Niehaus, our program coordinator, and say, hey, I want to start this this SIG on X, Y, or Z, whatever the topic might be. And it's like, okay, let's pick a date and a time, set it up. We recommend monthly, but we're having a couple groups that have decided they're going to meet every other month. Okay, if that works for you, that's fine. So there's not a ton of structure around it. You would be the
15: first applicant. I'm talking with Ned Parks. Ned is the 2022 recipient of the Jack Hitchfield Award from the National Association of Flight Instructors. The award is given to those who are being recognized for providing exceptional contributions to flight instruction, flight education, or aviation education. Ned, did you know that you were going to be selected for this award this year, or was it a complete surprise?
17: A total surprise. It was so funny. So John Niehaus reached out to me, I don't know, about a month ago. Are you going to be at Oshkosh? Of course I am. He says, you're going to be there for Thursday morning for the member breakfast. Yep, I'll be there. Okay, great. Okay, whatever, you know. I mean, that's kind of a common question for those of us that are kind of connected. And then I got here, and then our chairman emeritus said, hey, you're going to be at the breakfast, right? I go, yeah. He goes, well, you know, we want to talk about our programs. Would you stand up and say, you know, maybe 30 seconds about the SAICS just to make sure we educate everybody on it? Yeah, sure, no problem. I'll be there. So I'm standing over there in the corner drinking a cup of coffee, and they give up to give the award, and they start talking about this person and blah, blah, blah, and it's a big secret. And all of a sudden they said, you know, if you haven't heard of the special interest groups, this individual helped get them started. And I was like, are you kidding me? I was like stunned.
15: Shocked and surprised. Congratulations on
17: Thank
15: that.
17: Thank you.
15: Yeah.
17: Thank
15: you. So you're also here during Air Venture 2022 giving forums and presentations. What are you focusing on for those?
17: So I'm a part of a national working group, and we're trying to spread education and about helicopter wake turbulence, which is frankly not even an official FAA term. But it's caused a lot of accidents because we just don't know enough about it, and it's not being taught enough. So we're working very hard to get the word out. So I presented twice here. I present this free of charge to any pilot group that wants a presentation. I'll do it by Zoom. If I can get to them, I will. But obviously travel and time and cost prevent some of that. But I've done it for groups all over the country, and all they have to do is reach out, and I'm glad to do it for done it for EAA chapters, I've done it for other pilot groups, and just educating them about how to fly and operate around helicopters and be aware of it. And we're trying to also work with NTSB and the Air Traffic Controllers Union to educate, get them educated and bring them up to speed and see if we can't drive this to a higher level.
15: Yeah, as a fixed-wing pilot myself, that's certain thing that I haven't considered in the past, that helicopters could create a large amount of wake turbulence that I need to be aware of, just as much as I'm aware of wake from, say, a departing heavy aircraft in front of me, or, you know, even any aircraft produces wake turbulence, so it's something to be mindful of. What sort of feedback have you been getting throughout the week?
17: It's been astounding. People just sit there and they can't even believe what they're seeing. We have several videos that we show of aircraft that have almost crashed and haven't. The interesting thing is the controllers are not required to give a wake turbulence caution unless the helicopter is over 41,000 pounds. But we're finding accident after accident and near miss after near miss from helicopters as light as 2,000 pounds.
15: That's certainly something. So what sort of changes would you like to see be implemented in the industry to help prevent those accidents?
17: I would like to see much more information in the AIM for it, first of all. I'd like to see the terminology change from helicopter wake vortices to helicopter wake turbulence. Fox. That's a term everyone's familiar with. And I'd like to see us actually do more training based upon some research for how far to stay away from the helicopter when you're in trail and how much time to give it before you would take off. So right now what we know is when it's at a hover, it's 3 rotor disc diameters to stay clear. But when it's in forward flight, there's literally nothing out there written on it. We did find an FAA research report that was done, and they're recommending 3 nautical miles in trail and more than 105 seconds time delay.
15: So as more is learned about this, you're confident that changes are going to be implemented?
17: I am confident. I realize it'll take a long time, but we're going to get the word out and the education out in the meantime.
15: Ned, your background is in helicopters, correct? How long have you been flying helicopters?
17: So I went through Army Flight School in 1983 and 84, and then spent 10 years in military flying Hueys, and then a bunch of time flying civilian helicopters and fixed-wing aircraft.
15: What sort of civilian helicopters did you fly?
17: Well, I've flown Jet Rangers, the entire 500 line of Hughes 500, MD-500, the Notars. I've flown Killers and Bell Jet Rangers and Bell 47s and Hughes 300s, the Mosquito, as a lot of people like to call it, so quite a few.
15: And you've taken your career sort of into the flight instruction world and into the advising world, is that correct?
17: That's correct. Yeah, I do a lot of flight instruction in both helicopters and in fixed wings. And then I have a consulting business that actually deals outside of aviation but also inside of aviation. So.
15: Got gotta love it. Only an Oshkosh jet flying past. I don't care how soundproof they try to make this booth. I don't think it's going to work here.
18: Never will, but it's part of Oshkosh.
15: That's right.
18: So now, do you think it's safe to say that you focus on the business side of aviation as well as the instruction side and the business of providing flight instruction? So not just showing up and teaching, but there's much more to it than that.
15: Way much more to it than that. Yes, the business side of not only the flight school and flight instruction, but FBO operations, airport operations, and just being good stewards of the industry and good community members to the non-aviation world in your local community.
18: If there's one thing, having flown both rotor wing and fixed wing aircraft, that as a fixed wing guy, or as a rotor wing guy, you wish fixed wing guys knew about, would it be the helicopter wake turbulence? What else would it be?
15: So it would be helicopter wake turbulence, and also when we're on the parking area and we're getting ready to start up, or even if we're not, don't come park right next to us, because if we start up and pick up to a hover, we're in full flight, and as a very good friend of mine has said, helicopters are moving microbursts, and so give us a wide berth.
18: This has been Ned Parks, the 2022 recipient of the Jack Exfueler Award for outstanding service and dedication to NAFI and its members.
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8: On the fly at the Fun Fly Zone, and boy, it is fun down here. They're throwing water balloons at each other. They're doing all kinds of crazy stuff down here.
1: I bet that feels good if you get hit by a water balloon
8: today,
1: doesn't it?
8: Probably. Yeah. It's fairly warm and a beautiful sunny day.
1: Mm-hmm.
8: Tim Bogenhagen, who is the staff liaison for the Fun Fly Zone with the EAA, is co-hosting with me today for our last segment. Real quick, before we move along here into weight shift trikes, let's talk about the PPGs and the Flight Fest at night down here. And there's one tonight, right?
1: There's a Flight Fest tonight, Friday night. Yeah, yeah. And part of that will be the Arrhythmia, right? Did I pronounce that right?
8: You did, yes.
1: Arrhythmia Flight Team, yeah. So we want to talk to Justin and Alexis about that team and how it works and the members of it.
5: Right, yeah. So volunteering, vending, and then right at 8 o'clock, we change hats and we get the Arrhythmia jerseys on and we head up to the ultralight field and we put on our paramotors and we have a demonstrations team. So I think Arrhythmia has been going for about, this is our third, fourth season. We debuted at Oshkosh here 4 years ago and have our team's grown. We've been hired, contracted by other directors of air shows to travel around and do this awesome thing that brings, you know, paramotor to people with a formation type flying. We have lights, we have fireworks, pyro on our paramotors, and it just looks fun.
1: Really fun. Now, it's not aerobatics, is it? You know, you're just a demonstration of the paramotor capabilities.
5: Absolutely. Yeah. One of the things that we wanted to show people is like, you can do this. So we make it look safe and fun, because this is a sport that everybody can do. You know, things like aerobatics, it's just too much and people get, you know, scared seeing paramotors going upside down and having smoke coming off of it. So,
8: well, what happens to a paramotor when you stall the wing?
5: Well, so Unusual Attitudes is kind of hard. You have to put it into that. Like, this is a stable aircraft to fly. It is, you're basically swinging underneath of a glider. It's dynamically stable, so you really can't like go to full power on time and get into a situation where you stall it. But if you were to do that, there is ways. I mean, you can take courses. It's called SIV, which will teach you how to recover from things like that. It's just, it's not a normal situation to get into with a powered paraglider. It's a very safe form of aviation to fly.
8: Awesome. So let's encourage everybody to come down to Fun Fly Zone and watch that show. Is it tonight and then all also Saturday?
1: It's
8: well,
1: tonight starting at 8 o'clock. 8 p.m. in the Fun Fly Zone.
8: Okay.
1: Yep.
8: All right.
1: Grass runway.
8: All right. Well, thank you very much for joining us on EA Radio today.
7: Thank you.
8: Both of you. We'll come by and check out your booth.
19: Can't wait.
8: So, Tim, there's another segment of this that we want to talk about. There's so much going on.
18: Another form of flight. It's a whole different configuration of aircraft. To me, one of the most intriguing, I'm a motorcyclist. And weight shift aircraft is all about shifting your weight under a wing, right? You're pivoting on one hang point. It's like when you're doing it, it's like you're feeling where you're going in it, kind of like a motorcycle. And I brought in John Glenn here, not spelled the famous way, but I'm sorry. And John is with Larry Mednick from Evolution Aircraft, and they manufacture aircraft. So John is a longtime pilot. So John, thanks a lot for being with us here.
19: Thank you.
8: Let's start out by telling the listeners, since they can't see, what is a weight shift trike?
19: A weight shift trike is a hang glider type wing specifically built to carry the extra weight for a substantial engine. I'm blessed enough to have a 100 horse trike, and it's a lot of fun. And I have that is built specifically for the purpose, and you shift your weight. A lot of times people think shifting your weight doesn't sound like it's fast enough or effective enough, but the whole wing warps. It changes shape, and it feels a lot like putting your hand out the window of a car. And most people know how to fly your hand out the window of the car. Cars and are an by moving that bar, that we take for granted if the every wing day, was your hand, that's how you control it. You can move it up and down and left and right. You pretty much pull the direction you want to go.
18: It sounds very complex from a design standpoint, so I'm curious to hear from Larry that aspect of it from a design standpoint, because it looks like a very simple aircraft, but yet I think there's a lot more to it in the design, isn't there?
20: Well, you know, to build something that's already manufactured, designed, and tested that works, it is a very, very simple application, but I can remember spending over 5 years to build the Rival S-Wing. That was one of my projects early on in the mid-2000 era. And you learn a lot. You do a lot of experimenting, and there is a lot to it. Just making so many changes to get the flight characteristics just how you want it, and then getting other input to kind of get lost in your own wing, and you're so proud of it, and you hand it off to somebody else, and they're like, well, you know, it stalls a little funny. It does, you know. And so there's a lot of design that goes into these designs. The wing I'm flying here at Oshkosh this year was developed 26 years ago, and we're still using it today. Had a couple of tweaks and updates, but I'd say it's 98% of its original design. So they're very simple to build, very simple to look at, but there's a lot of design that went into it to get it to where it is today.
18: Sounds like a lot of flight testing also.
20: Yeah, for sure. Absolutely.
8: But this aircraft, though, when you buy a kit, we're talking about a kit, right?
20: Actually, we specialize in turnkey, ready-to-fly aircraft, and most of our customers will opt for us to do the certification, give it's getting end numbered, or even on our Part 103 ultralights, we'll do the break-in on the engine, the test flights, and then we actually tune them. Just like if you went out and bought a baby grand piano, you'd want it tuned by a piano tuner. Well, I'm a wing tuner, and we can make the wing fly totally different. We can make them a little more stable, a little bit more nimble, a little bit faster, a little bit slower, based on tuning. So we do all of that and really hand the keys over, and then we videotape our students doing their solo flights. We have hundreds of those videos on our YouTube channel.
18: We're right on the YouTube channel. I gotta check that out.
8: Yeah. Where are you guys located?
20: We're based in Zephyr Hills, Florida, just outside of Tampa, Florida, and so we train 365 days a year, pretty much.
18: How long have you been in business?
20: It's hard to say which business. I've been flying for 24 years now. I've been involved in helping other manufacturers correct design flaws and help improve their design products since the very early 2000s. In 2006, I started working with Apollo, and then it was 2009 that we debuted Evolution, which is an all-American-built super trike, and it really set a standard that I don't believe has been surpassed today. It's still the pinnacle in weight shift today.
18: Super trike, Jeff. Super trike. I haven't heard that term.
20: What does that mean, right?
18: So let me. Yeah. What does super trike mean?
20: That is a trike that has complete wind protection. You could literally light a match in the cockpit at 100 miles per hour. It's a triple-digit trike that can cruise at over 100 miles per hour. Things like synthetic vision, roll trim, speed trim. And you'd think that that would be the highly sought-after trike. And as it turns out, we've come out with simpler, slower, low and slow type of aircraft that don't cost as much and can take off shorter and fly in the 40 and 50 mile an hour range. That seems to be the heart of America.
6: Some people just still want that ultralight style, yeah. Low and slow, get up 20 miles maybe at the most from your airport, come back and land. But I know you don't always do that, because I've heard sometimes where you fly from Florida to Oshkosh in those super trikes.
20: Yeah, we do, and those are the trikes that we take. When we bring up our slower trikes, they come up from Florida, but in the back of a trailer.
6: Right.
20: And they set up real quick and easy, which is great. But we have flown my head flight instructor, Wes Fry. He's 74 now. He's out here flying his pants off. And he's flown up from Tampa to Wisconsin and back, 2,500 miles round trip, 10 years in a row with his wife, and they're still married.
6: That's fantastic. 10 years in a row, 2,500 mile.
8: It's fantastic. So for someone like me, let's take me for example. People are listening to the show. They're thinking, huh, weight shift trikes and PPGs and these things. I have what I consider to be a common man's fear of falling. So I can go up to the edge of a balcony as long as it's up to about my chest, just below my neck, but not my waist. What kind of experience is this? Do you have any of these sensations where, now I can fly an open door Cub all day long with, you know, strapped in, but, you know, I have something around me. It sounds like something with an enclosure would be for me.
20: Yeah, absolutely. And I had a friend of mine, Cliff Ryder, a famous base jumper, once told me, he says, it's not that people are afraid of heights. They're afraid of falling.
8: Yes, yeah. That is. Right. Most people are not afraid of heights, actually, yeah. But
20: you
8: almost everybody's afraid of falling.
20: You get four-pointed into a real nice, substantial pilot seat, and you're probably good to go either way. Now, some of our aircraft are completely wide open, not even a windshield in front of you, and there's nothing around your body. And then some of our other models, we have four different models, have a complete roll cage around us. And if I get somebody a little skittish, for sure, that nice roll cage, and they can kind of grab onto one of the roll cage bars, definitely puts them at ease. But it's not the same as standing on the edge of a cliff where you might feel like you're going to fall into the Grand Canyon when you're strapped into a seat and you feel secure. And, of course, it's really all about trusting the aircraft that you're in. And once they gain that trust, I think those fears kind of go out the window.
8: So let's talk a little bit about the process of an intro flight. Because, obviously, you know, you're going to need to do – it would be hard for me to say, it looks cool. I think I want to do that.
6: How do
8: that.
6: You do it, though?
8: It's a substantial investment. Anything nowadays, even a motorcycle, is a substantial investment. So,
6: yes.
8: So I want to try it. And real quick, let's just hit on what we do.
20: One of the beautiful things about the trike is that not only can we get you up for an introductory flight, let you take the controls, but as soon as we've done 20 minutes and I know that you understand the word let go and we're good with that, we're going to go ahead and put you in the front seat. We're going to get you strapped into the pilot seat up front, and you're going to be doing all of your training in the front seat through to the point of silent solo. So it's not somebody on the ground radio tuning, you know, hey, pull this or do that.
8: Right.
20: We're with you, just like if you learned an assessment.
8: Perfect. So let's, real quick, your web address, your website address, if somebody wants to look into this, where do they go?
20: EvolutionTrikes.com.
8: That's easy. Thank you very much for joining us today, guys.
0: Here's an interview from 2023.
13: It's here.
8: That's
13: it's 11:45.
8: Wow.
13: I don't know how it happens. Every year we start in and I look at this giant schedule for the whole week and I go, oh my gosh, there's going to be 24 interviews. I got to talk to 24 people. And yet, it just flows.
8: And
13: it's
8: always fun.
13: This is wonderful. So our guest now is Bill Ross. And Bill has just been named the 2023 GAA Aviation. No, I think that's FAA. I think there's a typo in there. I swear to God.
2: It's General Aviation.
13: General Aviation. No, see, not typo. I feel better about my typing skills. GAA Aviation Technician of the Year. Bill, thank you so much for coming to Attitude Adjustment Hour. As you can see, we're rather adjusted at this point, so don't freak out if we're a little ahead of you. Aviation techs don't get enough love in this industry, I swear.
2: It seems that way. Thank you so much for having me. It's certainly good to see you again. Yes, I was blown away by the fact that I was nominated, and then when I received the call that won the award, the national award, I was really blown away, because I know there's a lot of mechanics, technicians in the industry that probably are a lot more deserving than I. And it's true that mechanics in some ways don't get a lot of respect. And in my career, I've worked both spectrums of both being a pilot and mechanic. And I can remember, and I tell the story often when I'm doing seminars about, you know, when I was doing it back in my charter days, if I made a very good landing, it wasn't uncommon to get a $50 tip from your passengers. And $50, you know, my friend, in 1986, 87 was a lot of money for a young man. But nobody goes and tips the mechanic that kept the airplane safe, that kept it running, that

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1: That's true, Rob. A lot of people don't think that way, and they think that that's costing money, because if they find something, that usually involves some type of maintenance or part replacement or things like that. But actually, in the long run, I think we're really, at the end of the run, going to the TBO. If you measure the cost of ownership over the TBO, they're actually saving money by getting that repaired. But what is an off-airport landing cost? What is a catastrophic engine failure cost? What is the loss of life and things like that that could be? So, in my opinion, and I do speak about this a lot in many seminars that I do, about finding that right mechanic that understands your aircraft, understands everything about it.
2: Not only that, those are the big things. I absolutely believe that. But I've also spent 4 extra days in a hotel that was very expensive while I waited on an alternator to be shipped so that I could have it replaced while I was on my yearly summer, long cross-country excursion. That was very expensive, too.
1: That's correct.
2: And
1: sometimes those things are unavoidable, but we want to maintain in our aircraft in a mission-ready state all the time, so that we're not inconvenienced like that.
3: Wait, does that mean we don't exist if they don't listen to us?
1: All along the way, we're enjoying the safety and the added reliability, the reduced liability.

0: that are across the board. So I advise customers to whatever aircraft that they have, or that they find a mechanic that is capable, that is experienced, and is trained on their specific aircraft in England.
1: And that's something that gets tricky when you're in the experimental world, isn't it?
0: It really does. Yes, it does. I mean, in the experimental world, for example, with engines, it's pretty easy to seek out advice

0: configuration can be obtained. But in the case of the engine, seek the manufacturer's recommendation on maintenance.
1: Well, let me remind people, if they've just tuned in, with Bill Ross, Aviation Maintenance Technician of the Year, GAA. And one question I had when I was thinking about that comment I made before about a friend. What are the things that a pilot that owns a new airplane should be asking, essentially, when they visit a shop to say, is this the place to service my aircraft?
0: Well, that's an excellent question.

0: with your particular aircraft engine, with your particular aircraft, do they possess the tools to perform the maintenance on your aircraft? For example, last week I noted in a logbook an annual inspection signed off by an IA that I knew didn't have any aircraft jacks. So you kind of wonder, how can you do this? So if you've got a retractable gear airplane, you certainly want a mechanic with jacks. But questions about whether or not they have calibrated gauges, their experience in the industry, their experience with your aircraft are fair questions, fair game, and we, astute owners, should be asking those questions and not seeking out just the most inexpensive mechanic.
1: No, I lost an engine, a crankshaft snapped, and at the end of everything they said, we think things weren't torqued properly, and it could have been a miscalibrated wrench.
0: It certainly could have. That's quite possible.
2: Was that the one that put you in the drink?

0: That was a long time ago. But yes, I was trying not to say where, when.
1: Okay.
0: Come on.
1: Okay.
0: We're talking about Bill. We're not talking about... But the reality of the situation is things as simple as on an overhaul, making sure that the case stays tight when you're pulling the cylinders. These are subtleties, but they're not, are they, Bill?
2: No, they're not. They're very critical, and to your point, Amy, an AMP license is a license to learn. I mean, it is not hard to get one. For God's sake, they gave me one. But then an IA, to get an IA is just, you know, it's a little experience and then take another test. But when I graduated from AMP school, I was probably the most dangerous thing on the face of the earth because I had very limited experience with piston engines. I wouldn't dare try to change a cylinder unassisted. Again, it's a license to learn. I make it analogous to pilots. Pilot gets his her license in a Cessna 172. It's quite unlikely that they could get into the left seat of a Lear 24 and perform correctly. And it's the same way with AMP. It is a license to learn.
0: That makes a lot of sense. And we need more AMPs. There is no question about that. We should be pumping them out by the thousands, and we're not. What do we do to get them excited about the career?
2: Well, that's a very interesting point that you make there about that. I certainly try to do my part. We have some young people. I live on an airpark in Mobile, Alabama, and I am very welcoming to the young people who come out and show some interest in learning the business and trying to get into the business. One gentleman, or young kid in particular, his name is Christian, he came out to the airport and just asked if he could come out and all, and then he saw things needed to be done and picked up the weed eater and weeded it around the runway lights and things like that, and just really was on fire, and we have supported that. I had a friend of mine that saw him. He said, that kid is incredible. He really seeks this career in aviation. If he wants to learn to fly, I will sponsor.
0: Now, full disclosure, you're also the vice president of product support for Superior Air Parts. They're here on the field at AirVenture.
2: We are.
0: Where can they find you?
2: Booth 238 and 239 over by Hangar D.
0: That's fantastic. And you guys are doing some interesting stuff all over the place on the field. You've got forums going too this week?
2: We sure do. We have them at the at our tent. We have a different forum each day at 10 a.m. And each one of those forums is designed to help owners ask those right questions that we talked about. Not necessarily to how to work on your airplane, but how to ask those right questions and maintain it correctly.
0: Bill Ross, thank you so much for coming and visiting with us on Attitude Adjustment Hour. You've helped me understand a few things about aviation technicians.
2: Well, thank you.
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5: Hi, I'm Digital Dave.
6: And I'm Fast Eddie.
3: Protect yourself.
5: Really?
6: I can't get comfortable this morning. I've got a case of jitters.
5: Well, just looking at you makes me uncomfortable as well.
6: I would say.
5: Anyway, joining us, let's get to the business part.
6: Yes.
5: We have Major Nick Dona, Major Zach Purser, and Michael Dent. And you guys do unique missions. That could be like, quick, I need a load of chewing gum. I mean, what exactly is a unique mission?
7: Yeah, that's a very loaded statement, I guess. But we're here. We do developmental flight tests. So any of your new weapons or stores on the airplane, new podded systems or sensor systems, any upgrades like that, software, we're the first ones to fly those sort of things to test and evaluate them before they're released to the rest of the force for further testing or training.
5: Okay, so this is not necessarily a new aircraft, but it's a new upgrade.
7: Well, it can be.
5: Or a new add-on.
7: Yeah, it can be. In the case of the F-15EX that we brought here, that went right into actually integrated tests, so developmental and operational tests.
5: Okay.
7: At once. So sometimes we do get a new airplane or a a reworked Legacy airplane.
5: Right, right. So, yeah, I'm thinking like, you know, the X-39 million, you're going to fly that. But no, you're more like existing hardware upgrades, retrofits, new generation.
7: Absolutely. So that X whatever you just mentioned will absolutely be flown by a developmental test pilot or developmental test air crew first. That's not our primary mission at Eglin. We're generally more well-known, widely known systems that we're doing further testing, developmental testing for.
5: Okay, and that could be anything. A new weapon system, a new avionics upgrade, a more comfy chair.
7: Absolutely. So one of the core competencies or the biggest capability that Eglin offers is specific to weapons testing. We actually have Clutch Mercer here from Seek Eagle, so you can talk a little bit more about envelope expansion and stuff we do with weapons as well.
1: Okay. Yeah. That's one of the big things at Eglin Air Force Base. We have large ranges that are very specifically built to handle all the weapons testing, not to mention the Gulf of Mexico that we're right off of. So anything that's brand new, you're not exactly sure what's going to happen, we are able to take that and actually go out and test and evaluate it. And then I'm lucky enough to be the Director of Operations at the Air Force Seek Eagle office, and we're the engineering group that takes the designs from the prime manufacturers and does a lot of the engineering analysis on the functionality of, is the weapon system exactly what we're looking for? And then once you place that on the aircraft, is it in danger of endangering the aircraft, the aircrew? And once it we determine that, is it actually going to fully complete its mission that it was designed to do? So we do all that evaluation and then send recommendations up to the program offices, and that's how you get brand new weapon systems on fighter and bomber aircraft.
5: Now, are you primarily working with weapon systems that are air-to-ground or air-to-air or both?
1: Both. Okay. Pretty much any weapon system you can think of comes through the CPU office, and most of that comes through Eglin Air Force Base.
5: Okay. It must be a huge range because, I mean, we're talking about weapons now that can be fired miles away.
1: Correct.
5: So, you're over California shooting at Ohio or something. That must be interesting.
1: As things continue to develop, it's continued to be a problem for a lot of, well, not a problem, but a challenge to a lot of our ranges that we've typically tested things in the past, because the ranges continue to expand and we have to continue to safely expand that for our operations to be able to monitor all those shots but keep the public safe. Obviously, you can't just be firing live ordnance over populated areas.
5: Right.
6: I was going to say, we've got there are missiles out there right now that can be fired and forgotten about from 100 miles away and still be effective.
5: That would be something.
6: Well, the Exocet missile, you can fire that 100 miles away.
5: Yeah, but that's not an aircraft launch missile, is it?
6: Yes.
5: Oh, wow. See what you know around here? Learn everything. Anyway, how many missions do you guys fly? I mean, is there that much development going on?
7: Yeah, absolutely. excuse me. We fly multiple times a week, both of us, and, you know, there's 5 days a week there's flying going on at Eglin across all platforms that we fly. So F-15, all variants of F-15s, F-16s, and there's developmental test missions on the schedule every single day almost.
1: Multiple ones. So we test not only the brand new things that you think of, but anytime they test or change, we call it our operational flight program. So think like the computer system in the jet that gets updated constantly. Anytime you change one zero to a one, you have to go back and ensure that didn't affect any of the other systems. So there's constant test going on.
5: And you mentioned the words envelope expansion, weapons envelope expansion. So you're coming up with new ways or new scenarios to try on the weapons? I'm kind of confused about that.
7: So basically, anytime you change a weapon or come up with a new version of a weapon, even if it's one that's been fielded, let's say you just change the bomb body that the weapon is built with, that still has to go back through certification and envelope expansion. So those limits you have in your book that determine how fast, how many Gs, what's the Mach number limit, all that stuff. That has to be reevaluated and taken to those limits, which is obviously something that test air crew are specialized in. And oftentimes in the case like the F-15, the jet really doesn't care. It's such a great platform, it's so versatile. It's more to protect the weapon from being broken by high G or high Mach. So it's a great platform to work with.
1: A lot of it's schedule driven as well. So when we get the newest, coolest weapon, they want it very quickly. So a way to do that is to limit the envelope that it's employed in. It shortens the testing and allows a lot faster production. But once that's good and in production, we want to see how
5: what else can it do.
1: Exactly. Yeah. And so Once things are in motion, we go back and then do some more evaluation, specifically at SeaEagle. We do a lot of that, fluid dynamics and engineering analysis to see what's going to happen when we continue to press. If we go supersonic with it, does that buy us an extended range, more time on station, more capability? And so that's a lot of the things we do.
5: So you just said that the key word there, more engineering and analysis. So there's just as much ground testing research being done then as there is flying.
7: Oh, yeah, and that's a great transition. I meant to not shut out our test and engineer counterparts as well. They're extremely critical to everything we do. We have both military and civilian test engineers or flight test engineers working alongside of us in every stage of testing, from planning, testing, reporting, execution, all of that stuff. So we're really relying also on the control room being staffed by test engineers and qualified test engineers to help us out and monitor real-time telemetry. It's very technical. We have discipline engineers and monitoring the test real-time.
5: Okay. So since you, in the case of the envelope expansion, these are known systems, they're proven systems, you're doing something different with them. Have you ever had any surprises where it did not go at all like they figured it would?
7: Thankfully, I've done a few of these now, and fortunately, no, knock on wood, nothing has gone majorly wrong. A decent percentage of the envelope expansions, though, you may have a store shift a little bit or get some vibrational issues on the store that help them kind of go back and reevaluate whatever happened and fix that for
5: Do they instrument the aircraft up to record all that stuff?
7: So absolutely.
5: We've got sensors all over the hard points and everything.
1: And the weapons. The weapons themselves have telemetry and measurement systems in them as well.
5: Okay. So it's not necessarily the real munition. It's a dummy munition instrumented up.
7: No. All of the compatibility flights I've done for envelope expansion actually have been the live versions of the weapons. But it doesn't necessarily have to be.
1: Yeah, there are multiple versions of the different weapon sets that are set up to monitor different portions of the flight envelope. But by the time you get to actually certifying it on the aircraft, they want a full live munition.
5: Right, but typically the munitions don't have sensors on them to monitor vibration because you don't really care.
7: Yeah, they are definitely special flight test particles.
5: Yeah,
1: the test pilot school answer is build-up approach. You slowly continue to ramp up the test and
5: checking that cup holder, making sure it's strong enough.
1: Exactly.
2: Now, I'm assuming that when you go out on one of these live weapons testing things, you have a chase plane with you, probably a two-seater with some guy in back with a video camera so that you can document.
5: No, they mount GoPros all over the F-15.
2: Don't laugh. That could be too. They put a GoPro right on the weapon. You know?
5: There you go. Michael, you wanted to say something.
8: Yes. I just wanted to share with you that we all work together. We're at Arnold Engineering Development Complex, and we do ground testing. This is a broad generalization, but at Eglin, they do armaments. And at Edwards, at the 412, they do flight testing. So all three of us work together to support the Air Force Test Center.
5: Okay.
8: But our primary job is at Arnold, like it is with everyone, is to support the National Defense Strategy. So we have Air Force civilians, along with active duty military, that serve their country to support the National Defense Strategy. And our mission, our specifically, we do ground testing in areas of propulsion. We have wind tunnels. We do hypersonic developmental testing, space chambers, rocket motor launches. We have a slide track out at Holloman that tests for ejection sheet and weapon penetrations into hard targets. It's about 10 miles long.
5: Yeah.
8: 6.5. Oh, about 8.5 Mach.
5: Wow. Sounds like I could live there.
2: That's ripping.
5: Yeah. So, yeah, that sounds like fun. Yeah.
8: And then when you said, do you ever run into problems, that's my tagline when I'm talking to young engineers, trying to get them to think about the Air Force civilian. And it's like, do you like to solve problems? Because that's our job. I mean, every day is a challenge. It's managed, and that's what we do.
5: That's fantastic. So lots of career paths out there.
8: There are lots of career paths. I'm an engineer.
3: Thanks for listening, everybody.
8: We hire mostly aero and mechanical engineers, but we have a city at Arnold because we have to have an infrastructure that supports all this. So we project managers, contract managers, we need everything there. And I did want to just say one more thing, if I may. We're finding that how do you convince someone to come work for the government making a little bit less money than you would for a Boeing or whatever? We have internships and all that, but we also have our job. We have benefits, but we also have intangible benefits. Our engineers, they get responsibility early. They're serving their country, and that resonates with the folks on graduates.
6: And there's one other part you forgot. Cool factor.
8: Oh, yeah. You can see the blow-up things.
9: Yes, exactly. It's a good day when things blow up.
6: Yeah. Things don't blow up.
9: All right. We've been speaking with Majors Nick Dona, Zach Purser, and Michael Dent from the United States Air Force. This is Digital Day.
6: I'm Faz Deddy, and I'm all weaponized here.
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4: That music is just so not my style.
12: What is your sound, Mike?
4: I don't know, jazz. I was at an event today where somebody started playing Dave Brubeck. That was kind of fun.
12: All right.
4: This is Squawk 1200, and my name is Mike Morgan, and I am not a part of Squawk 1200, except I am today.
12: I'm happy to have you here, Mike. I'm Paul Pridecker.
4: And you are an official part of Squawk 1200.
12: For several years?
4: For several.
12: And, you know, when we get together at EAA, we talk about the spirit of aviation, and, you know, to me, the spirit of aviation is the people. You know, we come, we see people that we only see once a year, and that's the great part about it.
4: And there's such a broad range of folks with a wide range of interests. We're going to talk about a couple of those, three, four of those today.
12: Let's get started.
4: I'd like to introduce Jim Zanino, who is the Vice President of Customer Sales for GoGo Business Aviation. Hi, Jim.
13: Yeah, good afternoon.
4: Welcome to Squawk 1200. So we're going to talk about the ability to connect your broadband-capable devices when you're inside a private aircraft, a private business aircraft. That's the business you're in, right?
13: Correct, yes.
4: And so if I'm flying commercial and I pay whatever the money is to get broadband to my laptop or my phone, there's a certain level of customer experience I'm going to get. You are doing something different. Please talk about that.
13: Yeah, so the Global Business Aviation, so we have an air-to-ground network that covers most of the United States and Canada. It's our own network where we, you put hardware in the aircraft and then you sign up for a service, and the quality of service is a lot faster. It's usually on the business aviation. You got fewer people trying to use the bandwidth, and just the systems in general have a little bit higher speed than what you see in the commercial aviation market right now. They are moving more towards the satellite on the commercial side, so you're going to start to see some of that a little bit better. Like, I know Delta is going to be offering free internet on their aircraft. I'm not sure if they're going to allow streaming or not on that.
12: Jim, one question I've always had about connectivity on the airplane and, you know, the whole cell phone usage on aircraft. I mean, we're admonished never to use our cell phone on the airplane, you know, turn them off. What's the difference? What are we dealing with technologically that allows you to do what you do and cell phones not to do what they do?
13: It has a lot to do with the frequencies that we use. So Google has a FCC licensed frequency that we actually purchased back in 2007 timeframe. So it allows us to be in that band and in that band only. So that actually protects the frequencies in the airplane. The other thing that we do, all our products are certified by the FAA. So we go through all the DO-160 testing, all the certification you need to do to put it on an airplane. As part of that certification, we do all the EMI tests to make sure it doesn't interfere with the aircraft, the functionality.
12: So, on the cell phone usage, is it a problem with the FAA or is it a problem with the FCC?
13: It's actually a combination of both, believe it or not. The FAA doesn't really restrict you to use your phone in the airplane, but the FCC does, because you want to be on those frequencies as you're flying from place to place.
12: I understand.
4: Now, you talked earlier, before we started, about a 5G-based service. So there's been a lot of news about aviation 5G navigation problems. Are you free from all those issues?
13: Yes, we are. So the frequency band that we're using for 5G is 224 gigahertz, so very similar to what you use in your homes. And the 5G issues you have in aviation are at the basically 4 gigahertz. so we don't, the rail tuners are actually running, so we're well away from those bands, so it doesn't really affect it.
12: So your business model is essentially for the business aircraft. So you work with the OEMs? Are you, is that the, your main customer is, so Gulfstreams, Honda, things like that?
13: Yes, we work with both. So about 50% of our business is through the OEMs. So that'll be like Gulfstream, Honda Jet, like I said, Textron, Bombardier, all the Embraer, all the major OEMs. And the other half is through MRO. So your Duncans, your Westars, your Standard Arrows, the big companies that do aftermarket retrofits on most of your business aircraft.
12: So if, for example, if I don't, by the way, but if I did own a private jet and I was interested in having your service, then I could be a customer.
13: Correct, yes. Yes, sir, as long as we have an STC for it, so most of our products require an STC to have it on the aircraft, but pretty much any business jet from a King Air up, we could fit on right now.
4: Does the connectivity in the aircraft get used for aircraft's own purposes, like remote monitoring and maintenance and things like that, or is all of it used for user applications, passenger applications?
13: A lot of it's passenger applications, but you see a lot of people use it for ForeFlight in the airborne. So people, it's a very popular app. Even the business jets, people use ForeFlight. So a lot of the pilots use ForeFlight and using our connectivity so they get the real-time weather and do flight plan updates and all that kind of stuff over ForeFlight. If you look at our stats, I mean, about 40% of it is productivity. This is stuff like Microsoft Word, PowerPoint, Teams, that kind of stuff. But another 15% is basically social media, web browsing, and then, you know, there's also video streaming, all that kind of stuff. Yeah. So it's quite a bit of applications for it.
4: I can't even have a Teams meeting in my car or in the train, much less being able to have one on a private aircraft. It sounds almost too good to be true.
13: Yeah, it works. I mean, we have the bandwidth to do Teams meetings. The advantage of a terrestrial network that we have is that both the upload and download speeds are the same, and it's a very short latency. So it's just like a regular conversation. When you get into the satellite systems, you start getting into some of those delays, unfortunately, especially the geo satellites.
12: We're talking with Jim Zantino of GoGo, you know, connectivity, and one of our questions that I've been thinking about is, if you talk to some of the people out on the field here about their employee situation, you know, shortages of technicians and things like that, does it affect your industry as well?
13: Oh, yes, very much so. I mean, a lot of the engineers that we use are the same engineers that AT&T, Verizon, those folks use. So we're always fighting for talent. And we also are a company based outside of Denver, so it's a very popular tech area. So, yeah, we're struggling, too, to find people.
4: Let me back up a step. You mentioned a few times some of the engineering challenges, certifications that have that the product has gone through. How hard is it? I mean, really, how hard is it to do what this service does?
13: It takes experience. And you got to remember, you're in a tube flying at 500 knots, roughly, and you're trying to transition from cell tower to cell tower to cell tower. It's not like driving your car, so it's much faster.
4: How fast is the tower transition happening?
13: It happens about every 15, 20 minutes, because we have 256 towers throughout the United States. So as you go from one tower, you're going to jump onto the next tower when you basically travel through. And the way the antennas are set up, one looks forward, one looks back, so you always connect it, and they do the handoff as you basically go from tower to tower. So that is kind of the key to the technology, to successfully do that without breaking the connection and losing connectivity while that handoff is occurring.
12: Do you have any development for international markets?
13: Yeah, so we have a new product called Galileo. This is our new satellite-based system using the OneWeb low-Earth orbit satellites. So there's been a lot of talk about this, where there's a bunch of satellites that are now much closer to the Earth, and we have true global coverage. It covers the poles and everywhere, and that system should be out later next year. And that'll allow connectivity anywhere you want, and also on small airplanes. So historically, to get internet outside the United States, you have to have a very large jet in order to put the antennas on it. With Galileo, it's a new, basically, electronically steering antenna, very small, 20 inches by 10 inches, that could fit anything, like I said, from a King Air on up.
4: Yeah, so is King Air kind of the simplest or smallest aircraft that you'd generally serve?
13: And we do, actually, we're on the Cirrus Vision Jet. So that's about the smallest we're in right now. So that's one of the options on the Vision Jet. Okay. We're continuing trying to push down market with the product. The biggest thing is just the size of the antennas and space for the equipment.
12: What do you hope to accomplish this week while you're walking around the grounds?
13: Mainly visiting people, seeing the various companies. So we have our partners here. So Cirrus is one of our partners. We'll be meeting with them. We'll be meeting at various other suppliers throughout the companies, throughout the grounds as well.
4: I'm just curious, how did you arrive at AirVenture this week?
13: So I have a friend who has a Honda jet that I got lucky enough to fly in on the way out here. So it was actually a very nice ride. It actually had cargo equipment on it, so we actually used the internet on the way out.
4: That's pretty special. Yeah, I think so you may be the first person I've spoken to who came to Oshkosh in a Honda jet.
13: It was a fun experience.
12: Are you returning the same way?
13: Yes, we are. Yeah, we're going back on Thursday.
12: That's outstanding. Do you have time in your day to see some of the other things on the grounds, the aircraft, and some of the other exhibits? Do you have time for that?
13: Yeah, that's the main why I'm here for. I'm really here on vacation, so I did this interview because I'm the first person from Delaware here and available today. And so we're here really on vacation, taking a look. My son's out here with me for the first time, and we're going to walk around the grounds and take a look at airplanes and watch the air show this afternoon.
4: That's pretty great. Hi, James, by the way. You don't have to answer back, but I just thought I'd say hello. So, when will we see really great internet connectivity on personal aircraft, on personal piston aircraft? What's it going to take?
13: That's interesting. So, for the smaller airplanes, it's really going to be a breakthrough in antenna technology in order to get the antenna small enough that it would fit on those aircraft. And it's probably a few years out yet. And the antennas continue to get smaller and smaller. Like I said, we're now down to a point where the satellite base is about a 12-inch antenna. Hopefully, as the technology gets better, those will continue to shrink, and you can stick it on top of a Cessna, or a Cirrus, or a Piper aircraft. So it'll come eventually. It's just going to probably be a few years out.
12: And the technology must be moving fast in this part of the industry.
13: Yeah, exactly. And, I mean, the electronically steered antennas have been around for decades. I mean, the military has been having them since the 70s, but the problem was just the size and the heat.
4: Yeah.
13: So with the new modern transistors and shrinking them down, I mean, they're tiny now, so we get it onto a much smaller airplane.
4: Any concerns around electric aircraft and EMI between that service and the engine itself?
13: It shouldn't. Like I said, we're in different frequency bands. I mean, they're all guarded frequencies for the most part, and you should be okay with that. Obviously, we'll have to do testing with it in order to get the FAA to sign off on it.
4: Yeah, okay. That's Jim Zanino, who's the Vice President of Customer Sales for GoGo Business Aviation, providing connectivity and nonstop meetings to executives flying across the country. Somehow that may not be a total net good. I'm just kind of wondering.
12: And arriving at EAA in a personal Honda jet is perfect.
13: Yeah.
4: Well, there you go. That's it. So, Paul, we have several conversations ahead of us today that are going to be kind of interesting to follow up on.
12: I'm looking forward to it. We'll have a great day, Mike.
4: I don't want to pre-announce any of them because they're not here yet. So let's go see who's next, and you're listening to EAA Radio. Here's one first broadcast at AirVenture Oshkosh 2024.
14: Hi, I'm Digital Dave.
15: And I'm still Fast Eddie. We're turning out great stuff today.
14: Wow.
15: And you know who's helping us?
14: The drugs are helping you a lot.
15: They are. And you know who's been helping us all week a whole lot?
14: I don't know.
15: The Air Force.
14: Yes,
15: they're
14: they
15: here.
14: Have.
15: The Air Force is in here force. In force.
14: Right.
15: And speaking of in force, guess what? The Air Force is back again.
14: Wow.
15: And we love it.
14: That was a roundabout way to introduce.
15: Yes, we have Jonathan, and I'm not sure how to pronounce this last name.
16: Aronoff,
15: and Rebecca Aronoff.
14: No relation.
15: From Edwards Air Force Base, the Air Force Test Pilot School. Oh, I want to go.
14: Yeah, that's the best of the best of the best, they say, right?
16: Allegedly.
14: Allegedly.
15: Allegedly.
14: Well, you cannot walk in off the street and say, I want to be a test pilot, can you? Got to already be a pilot with a bunch of hours before they even consider you. Is that correct?
16: Well, not quite. So the test pilot school actually graduates flight test engineers and test pilots. So only about half the class are actually rated aviators in the United States Air Force and some of our partner nations and other service members. So every year we normally have a Navy or Marine pilot join us, and we send individuals to their schools as well. And then the other half the class is typically either a weapons systems officer or flight test engineers. And some of those flight test engineers actually get to be a civilian. So I'll let Becca introduce herself. But she was one of the few civilian flight test engineers for the Air Force that got to go through the school.
14: Wow. So you go through the school so you can get an idea of what it's like from the pilot's viewpoint when you are writing your test plans?
17: Correct. Both what the pilot's viewpoint will be and then just to help us be better at our own jobs. So if you picture Top Gun Maverick, at the beginning of the movie, Maverick is flying the Dark Star, and Hondo is in the control room on the ground. So that is what flight test engineers do. We are typically on the ground in the mission control room, running the room, running the flight test, collecting the data, telling the pilot what to do. So we're actually the boss, not the pilot.
14: Oh, I'm sure they love that.
17: And then depending on the type of aircraft, we'll also run tests from the back seat. So for example, I run flight tests out of the back of the F-16 and the T-38 from the back seat.
14: Very good. Sounds like a fun job.
15: I was going to say, she's the one there. Don't do it, man.
14: Don't do it.
15: 10.0. Come on, 10.0.
14: And of course, she walked away. But anyway. Yeah. So how long is a typical flight test training program?
17: It's about 48 weeks. So it's approximately a year-long program. Correct.
14: They never give you that impression in the movie.
16: No. But I'll be honest, it was the best year of my career. You got to be a student again, you got to learn with some of the best professors in the world, and you got to fly 20 to 30 different airplanes. So for the entirety of the year, you have class in the morning, then in the afternoon, you're going to fly jets or warbirds or whatever they have lined up for us today. So it was difficult, it's a lot of work, but it was incredibly, incredibly humbling experience.
14: Now, from the pilot's standpoint, you are learning to fly to evaluate an aircraft. So it's a whole different mindset, isn't it? It's like paying attention, exact attention to a control input and feeling what it's doing.
16: Yeah, absolutely. It's a very precise and disciplined approach to flying because it's engineering, but at an operational level. So the nice thing about test pilot school is we typically bring in experienced aviators. So when they evaluate the airplane, we're no longer evaluating the pilot, we're evaluating the system under test. And that's typically the airplane. So how does the airplane respond to my inputs? And then what compensations does the pilot have to do to fly the airplane well? So we analyze everything from the open loop response of the aircraft. So I move the stick a certain way, what does the airplane do? To a very tightly controlled task where I'm really trying to aggressively maneuver the airplane. We also evaluate everything from like the human, the pilot vehicle interface, PVI, or the human system interface. And the idea being that when we send our pilots into a complex environment like combat, we can't have them second-guessing what switches to push or what order the buttons need to be pressed in so that they learn how to really quickly and effectively develop an airplane for the future warfighter.
14: Right, so you're evaluating that human interface, trying to optimize it.
16: Exactly.
14: Okay. How difficult was it for you to up your game, so to speak, to that level?
16: For me, it was a piece of cake, because I'm one of the best aviators ever.
14: Oh, and modest, too.
16: No, it's interesting. Everyone learns at their own rate, and it was a lot of fun to watch the way I changed the way I looked at something. Right? When someone says, oh, I don't like the way this airplane flies, that's probably the easiest way to evaluate. But why didn't you like it?
14: Right.
16: And so looking into the maybe how much time it took from a control input to an aircraft response, or maybe the size of an input to the size of the response of the aircraft, and how did that change throughout the flight characteristics. So it's one of those things you don't know that you don't know things, and then as the school progresses, you learn more and more to hone your skills.
15: I was going to say, being a test pilot, it's not like in the 50s. Where you were just, you know, rough and ready, kick the tires, light the fires, and try not to get yourself killed. It's a very precise thing now, isn't it?
16: And so Becca talked about Top Gun Maverick a little bit ago, and I think for the most part they do a really good job of showing what flight test is, right? You have people in a control room monitoring what you're doing. You have a plan, hey, we're going to go out and hit these test points. But where that movie breaks down is that lack of discipline at the end where he's like, I'm just going to go a little faster.
14: Right.
16: That's absolutely not what we do. It's I've never been told, hey, great job going above and beyond. It's only like, just do the point. We're going to do it safely and effectively. We can't afford to lose airplanes like they could in the 50s and 60s, and let alone the human toll on that. So everything we do is very precise and very safe, well planned ahead of time.
14: Now we're getting into more and more automated flight systems where the pilot is less and less in the loop, so to speak. Have you flight tested those, and do you feel like I'm just along for the ride?
16: So, yes and no. Well, one of the really exciting things that we've done at the test pilot school is start to bring in AI onto the airplanes. So, my class was actually the first to integrate an artificial intelligence onto a high-performance airplane. We put on the F-16. And when we flew it, the AI told us what to do with the airplane, and then we maneuvered the airplane. We're now at the point where we have AIs actually flying the airplane to evaluate whatever combat task we give it. It's important to not shun the technology, but find a way to embrace it appropriately and find the right way to integrate it. Computers are really, really good at a lot of things, like landing an airplane. However, what they're not good at yet is the decision making. So we still need that human there. That role of the combat aviator is just going to change slightly. We shouldn't be talking about landing airplanes. That should be the easy part, right? We should be talking about what's the best way to force package a set of airplanes to get the mission accomplished.
14: Okay, all I can think of is that line from 2001. I'm sorry, Dave, I can't do that.
2: Well, you know...
14: I don't want the airplane to tell me that.
16: But airplanes have been doing that for years, right? Anytime you have a digital flight control, you tell the airplane, hey, I want to roll left at this rate, and the airplane's like, nah, I'm only going to give you this, or yeah, I can give you that. So you're still just a voting member.
14: Okay. voting member, I like that.
2: When you mentioned bringing AI into the cockpit and actually having the AI fly the airplane, I keep thinking the only comparison I can come up with is the Tesla Auto Drive system. And they've had some spectacular issues with those.
14: I imagine they've had with aircraft as well.
16: It's interesting. The Tesla Autopilot, and I can't speak too much about it, but their accident rate, from what I've seen, is actually much lower than what humans do. But because it's a new technology, it tends to grab headlines.
2: Mm-hmm. Yeah.
16: But it's very important, and what we do as flight testers is make sure that it's, number one, it's safe for the operator. We've got to find all the bugs. We've got to develop that software so that when I give it to a young lieutenant fresh out of pilot training, he doesn't find those bugs. He can't fill into...
14: So that's her job, devising these test plans and coming up with all these different scenarios to try and find those problems.
17: Exactly.
14: Okay.
16: She's the real hero. I'm just a stick monkey that does whatever they tell us to do. Our flight test engineers are the ones doing the real work.
14: So is that your call sign now, stick monkey?
16: It should be.
2: You know, the thing that I would be careful of is if you have a fight the night before and she goes,
14: yeah,
2: really
14: talk about bringing work home.
2: Meshes.
14: Yeah, nice job on that 6G turn.
2: Yeah, you did real good there.
16: I'll say that being a test pilot is incredibly humbling, because every time I fly a test mission, there's like 50 or 60 engineers in the control room watching every mistake I make, listening to every buffooner's radio call. So you can't get away with anything in flight test. Not a thing.
14: Yeah. He had beans. All of a sudden, hey, what was that?
2: Yeah.
14: It sounds exciting, and I imagine you strive for it to not be exciting. You want it to be routine, kind of dull and boring, get up there, get the data, and come back in one piece.
17: Exactly.
14: Have you ever had those moments, though, where you're wondering, this isn't doing well, and this is not a good situation?
16: I think it was Chris Hadfield that says, like, NASA astronauts don't launch with their fingers crossed, right? Test pilots don't fly with our fingers crossed.
14: Okay.
16: If there's any ever doubt, we slow down, we get back to the heart of that envelope, we consult with our engineers and go, hey, is this really what we're supposed to be doing? And are we getting the results that we want? And if we don't, we're going to back out, you know, talk about it, think about it, and then re-attack it another way, maybe.
14: Okay, good. So hopefully you don't have those moments. Yes, exactly.
2: Exactly.
14: Exactly.
2: Yeah, because they get expensive. Not to mention they can potentially affect your retirement.
14: But that, what is it? They say you only get, what, two ejections and then the Air Force is officially mad at you?
16: I hope to never find out.
14: Yeah, really. I do. I hope you don't have to find out. I can't even imagine the stuff they're testing these days. I mean, they already got AI in the cockpit. That's amazing.
2: As long as it's not running on Windows.
14: Yeah. As long as it doesn't get confused.
2: Well, we've been talking to Jonathan Aronoff and Rebecca Aronoff out of the Edwards Air Force Base, Air Force Flight Test School. Yeah, baby. I'm Fast Eddie.
14: Yeah, I'm Visible Dave.
2: Up.
14: Yes, you are, and this is EAA Radio.
18: From the EAA Radio Archives, here's an interview from 2023. We're talking with Todd Simmons, who's the president for customer experience at Cirrus Aircraft. Hi, Todd.
19: Hi, guys. Hi, Mike. Paul. Thanks for letting me be here.
18: Welcome. We're happy to see you. Thanks for taking the time. Cirrus is such an important part of the experience at AirVenture. You are one of the first booths that the folks see as they come in through Celebration Way. And I drove by there in a cart yesterday around dinner time, and man, were things hopping. What was going on over there?
19: Well, I appreciate you saying that last evening. You know, at Cirrus, we're pretty excited about this show. And let me first start by saying thank you, EAA, for this incredible event they put on year after year. It just seems to get bigger and bigger. And that's important to us at Cirrus Aircraft. You know, our legacy and our heritage, only about 60 miles from here, two brothers in a barn in Baraboo, Wisconsin.
18: Yeah.
19: You know, they found this company then, and they had a dream they could change aviation, and their ambition and their inspiration. So much of that came from EAA. And it was 1987, a little over 35 years ago now, that they first show up with a kit airplane. And boy, look how far we've come in that time, from a kit all the way to the party you saw last night, where, you know, the passion for what we're doing, and people getting ready to kick the week off. We have a little saying around on Cirrus Aircraft. To us, it's Christmas in July, so we just can't wait to get started. So we kick it off on Sunday night, right, with all the folks and the live music, and we're off and running.
18: And I remember those days. I live about 30 miles south of Baraboo, so I remember that this was all starting back then, and looking at the progress then and all the development, it seems like you must be like at full thrust right now.
19: Well, it sure seems like that. We've had some interesting milestones. In fact, we're celebrating some this week. Out on the corner of the booth there is one of a limited edition series of the 9,000th SR that we have made, in that time frame, almost 1999 to now. We're proud to see Vision Jet on the stand as well, mock-up on the stand you can get into. We're coming up on number 500 on that. And then we also celebrated the milestones in a very, very good way, and that is, in the SR series, in that time frame, over 15 million flight hours, which is just remarkable. But over that time frame, 122 CAPS events have returned 250 folks safely to their families in the SR. We've actually had two CAPS events now on the Vision Jet.
4: CAPS.
19: Same thing. CAPS being the Cirrus Airframe Parachute System.
4: Right, the ballistic parachute.
19: The plane with a parachute. And we love to celebrate that because that's a safe return to their families, and on we go. So several milestones got us kicked off just right. There's an even bigger one, and I bet we'll end up talking about it here in just a minute.
4: Well, there was a big announcement today. Rather than me trying to paraphrase it, let me just ask you to kind of give us 30 seconds on it.
19: Thanks, Mike. Today we announced the Cirrus Aircraft Private Pilot Program. And although it's been long requested and long desired, if you look at Cirrus and what we stand for, we are here to grow engagement, grow participation, make the path of entry easier and smoother and more efficient. We're proud to say this morning that we announced, again, the Cirrus Private Pilot Program. You can now learn to fly and achieve your private pilot certificate uniquely with Cirrus Aircraft and in a complete private pilot syllabus and curriculum.
18: And I'm assuming this is with your own instructors?
19: It is. It's a combination of rich media assets, really almost reimagining the way we think about learning. If you're familiar with the Cirrus Approach Program or Cirrus Embark, those assets, the way we develop them, we've really brought them together and say that's how people want to learn. 3D modeling, things of that nature, to create an engaging scenario that includes an instructor. That's right.
18: So I was involved in airline training for a number of years. And when I first started, our training program was kind of a one-size-fits-all approach. You stand up, you give a lecture to the class, you ask test questions, and that's what everybody got. As the demographics of the industry changed, when I speak of demographics of not only just age, which was a bigger range, but also where people are coming from, we found that it wasn't a one-size-fits-all approach. How do you address that?
19: I think you're on the right track there. At Cirrus, almost everyone, I think, is wanting what fits them personally. It would be a little bit too far to say it's all personalized, but the way we've developed the assets and the way you can engage them on your right time, yet keep you engaged with something called LMS, a learning management system, keep you on track. Quite candidly, the media assets themselves that are the key part of the material of the program, it's hard to put them down. They're almost fun in ways, but we're trying to look at, modern concepts in learning, the concept of downloading, if you will, the scientific concept of the way we learn and the way we intake information. And then the other piece you're referring to is the unique connection we have with a Cirrus standardized instructor pilot. That is, those two things go hand in hand. And again, that's a little bit more of the tailoring or curating the program for each individual pilot. At the same time, we're still determined to get through, though, on schedule, though, because it's that commitment that gets you there versus just doing it whenever it works and coming at it intermittently. We actually want you to stay committed. That creates the best pilot.
18: Is there some behind-the-scenes acknowledgement that you're trying to maybe address the pilot shortage with this? Or is this really about better training, safer pilots?
4: Or increasing the number of Cirrus pilots?
19: You know what? Can I? If I can take all of the above, I will. Yeah. I mean, and that is to say that all of us have benefited in the last really two and a half years of more than an uptick in demand in general aviation. We know when COVID, people had you know, bucket list items, or I've been thinking about doing that, been thinking about getting more engaged. But I'll go back to what I said a moment ago. If Cirrus, since day one, has been talking about growing participation and growing engagement, this is that, just not through just the airplane that you see. You know, as we like to say, we reserve the right to innovate in other than just the airplane. And I think this is sort of a hallmark of that. Finally, you're right in that, I'll go back to the airplane for just a moment. Last night we talked about United Airlines, the largest in the world, choosing the SR-20, the United Aviation Academy. I think programs like this, while not in use there today as we just launch it, it is going to bring assets to those that even help increase the pilot population. So, sort of to your question a moment ago, it's all the above. We certainly don't mind either if people want to start their serious life. And there's a saying, you know, in the industry, go from zero to hero. Now we can do the whole thing. If that includes buying a serious aircraft, we'll help you do that too.
18: Yeah. Yeah. Mike, we're talking with Simmons of Cirrus, and we have a few more questions for you.
4: Yeah, so it's no secret that sometimes the customer experience of being a student pilot is not so great. One of the challenges is being able to stay with the same instructor from beginning to end. And, you know, one of the things that's driving that is that it is difficult for flight schools to hold on to instructors. You're going to need some more certified professionals. How are you approaching that?
19: You know, that's a great question. And the reality is we are growing our hiring of pilots. And Cirrus is not unique in that we certainly are participating in the current demand for pilots. And we know that instructors coming along, some are actually just building hours for airline flight time. And that's fine. At the same time, this program is going to help us grow our total instructor pilot population, because a unique part of it is matching you up and spending some time to get that right fit to the point you're making. 400 CSIPs are, you know, in the U.S. today, and that number is going to grow with this program, as I said this morning. We do spend a little more time in sort of the intake process, in terms of the training process, in terms of our standards for who we're looking for to be a Cirrus pilot, understanding that commitment. So we're actually committed to growing that, but also making sure we get those right matches. And that's some of the work ahead of us, this part of this program. But it's a part of the program to get that match right.
4: How many locations in the United States are there that are affiliated or could deliver this program?
19: You know, right now, in the high 100s in CTCs at Cirrus Training Center, an actual center. And then number two, I just mentioned 400 Cirrus standardized instructor pilots. Those two combined, a Cirrus standardized instructor pilot can be part of the program. So it can be an individual that we have trained that lives to an audited training standard that can be part of the program. So those two numbers combined is really where it takes you, and we intend to grow that.
18: So I'm assuming you're Part 61 from a regulatory standpoint.
19: That's
18: right,
19: right.
18: Now.
19: That's
18: will
19: right.
18: You eventually maybe go to 141, or we don't know yet?
19: Not sure about that. You know, we're 142 in the type rating program for Vision Jet,
18: sure.
19: And, you know, for that part, I think it's premature to say. And again, we might end up working with partners, as I like to say. In some cases, I think Cirrus might be a provider of some of the products and services that we. In others, we might be an enabler for someone else to use that, tailor it to their program. So it's probably premature to say we can get to 141 at this point.
4: So is there what's the benefit of being Part 61 at this point in time?
19: And give me a little more information. How do you mean?
4: Flexibility?
19: I think it's flexibility with what our customers are doing, right?
4: Yeah, okay.
18: Yeah, I would agree with that, because once you go down the 141 path, you know, that kind of puts some limits a little bit on what you're doing.
19: That's exactly right. And like I said, I think giving that some thought later, but it might not be that sort of thinking this as just an airline development program today, but I think we will let it grow. We're only on day one, so we got a little bit to go.
4: Yeah. It's also common, what I've seen, is that folks will move through various aircraft between initiation and private pilot. And there's sometimes that's to save money, sometimes that's to gain different kinds of experiences. Do you have a take on that?
19: You know, I think in this case that most of what we see in the program, really stepping back from the airline part for just a moment, but even then, SR20s especially are prevalent in the institutional or you know university setting training. But for our customers, whether it's an SR20 or 22, we see them either self-selecting into the SR platform, and whether it's a 20 or a 22, this program works in both of those ways, and we've actually built it for that.
20: From solo to private, then.
19: That's exactly okay. Right. We would intend, in fact, we've even gone to go add into making the materials uniquely, as we say, Cirrusizing them, whether it's weather theory, aerospace, the pilot handbook of aeronautical knowledge, some things that have been long dated and with simple schematics and simple drawings.
20: Yes.
19: We're looking to update those and create the familiarity between the material itself, the content, and Cirrus aircraft. So we're pretty committed to the Cirrus platform.
20: So if we want to see some examples of this, where on the field can we go? We have just a few seconds.
19: We can go up to Cirrus aircraft and get a demonstration in a booth. And you won't miss the crowd. They're all looking around it. It's kicked off pretty well. That's so come great. On up to Cirrus and visit with us.
20: Congratulations. Todd Simmons, President of Customer Experience for Cirrus Aircraft. Thanks so much for being with us today.
19: Thanks for letting me be here, guys. Great.
20: 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Now let's dip into the EAA Radio archives with a classic interview from 2016.
21: I am Digital Dave.
22: And I'm mostly Fast Eddie.
21: And joining us is Joe Kimble. That's Captain Joe Kimble.
22: Right.
21: I can read.
22: Good for you.
21: Of the U.S. Coast Guard.
22: He's a quick learner.
21: Not really. But I am trainable.
22: Sort of.
21: Yeah. How's the Coast Guard today?
23: Outstanding. What a great day to be here. Just
21: this is your kind of weather. Is that what you're saying?
23: Sure
21: it's
23: is.
21: Raining
23: sure
21: and
23: is.
21: It's nasty and we're going to go fly.
22: You know, I heard a rumor that if we get any more rain, you guys are going to be able to bring a cutter in here.
23: Yeah, there you go. Yeah. There you go.
21: So what exactly is your mission and your personal
23: I'm the
21: piece
23: chief
21: of the puzzle?
23: I'm the chief of aviation forces for the Coast Guard.
21: Of all of them?
23: Mm-hmm.
21: Oh, my. So by the time my name gets on your desk, it's probably not a good thing.
23: Either that or it's a great thing.
21: Okay.
22: We'll take it as a great thing. We need some great things around here. So you get to oversee the flight operations of every piece of aircraft you've got.
23: That's right. We've got about 27 air stations, about 200 aircraft, 1,000 pilots, and about 3,000 flight mechs. And we are scattered out, you know, everywhere. We fly about 115,000 flight hours every year.
21: Wow, that was my next question. My goodness, that's a lot of fuel.
22: I was just thinking that it's got to be a lot of maintenance, too. I mean, you guys are dealing in a very harsh environment with all the salt water and everything.
23: Right.
22: So you've got to have a very aggressive anti-corrosion program.
23: Some of our flight mechs are just amazing. In our process at our logistics center, every 4 or 5 years, we put an aircraft into depot maintenance, and they take it down. And so if you go get a chance to take a look at the aircraft that are over there, they're just in pristine condition. These flight mechanics, they just take amazing care of them.
21: Well, thank goodness for that.
23: Yeah.
22: Got to be a lot of pride in that, and especially seeing as how you're going out in some really rotten conditions at times. I keep referring myself back to the movie The Perfect Storm.
23: Uh-huh.
22: You guys went out and rescued a sailboat crew that got into trouble in the middle of a hurricane. Yeah, let's go fly in the middle of a hurricane right. With a helicopter. Uh-huh. Most pilots would say, yeah, I don't think so. But you guys, you just load up and go. That's amazing.
23: Yeah, it's you know, finding that kind of environment, it's challenging. It's challenging. But you're focused on your primary mission, which is to save the people that entrust their lives to you.
22: I cannot imagine going out and taking a helicopter into a hurricane, 100-mile-an-hour plus winds, and trying to pick people up out of the ocean. This is not, you know, your typical day at the beach.
23: No, it's not.
21: But it's a typical day at the Coast Guard.
22: Yeah, that's really.
21: Right. Oh,
22: mean,
21: my.
22: If you want action and adventure, it's obviously the Coast Guard.
21: How do you train for that?
23: I think it's just exposure. You know, you train people on the skill sets that we need. We fly a lot of instrument conditions. We fly a lot of, you know, down low underneath the clouds and the helicopters offshore. But you train in extreme hoisting conditions. There's a school we have up in Astoria, Oregon, where we'll send crews to train together in 16, 18-foot, you know, surf that's coming in. They train in the caves so we can get the cave hydraulics. There was a rescue out in Astoria recently where two rescuers went in to save someone and they got in trouble. And one of our H-60s in the newly Centennial paint scheme that was yellow went down on the hook and the swimmer went into the cave to get the two rescuers.
21: Wow.
22: That took guts.
23: So,
21: yeah.
23: But we do probably 14,000 hours of search and rescue every year. So about 38 hours a day, there's a Coast Guard aircraft flying somewhere on a search and rescue case.
21: Now, 90% of the rescues are benign weather. It's a mechanical problem or something like that. So, it's the 1%.
22: Yeah, occasionally you've got to go out in a hurricane or something like that. You're picking up injured people or sick people.
21: I bet they've had pilots say, I'm not going out there, man. It's too sunny.
23: Right. Yeah. I was in Coos Bay, Oregon, and we'd go out to grab dinner at night. And it'd be 60 knots or so. We're going to be going sideways, and you're in the grocery store, and people are looking at you like, okay, you okay? I'm like, yeah, we're fine. We're good. But explain to people in a helicopter that, you know, with 60, 70 knots of wind, when you lose an engine, it's actually better. You fly easier.
21: Oh, you got plenty of headwind to spin that rotor.
22: Yeah, there you go.
21: Oh, my goodness.
22: I just, I've always admired the Coast Guard. When I worked up in Brooklyn, I watched them training. They were doing a boat lift. Well, not boat lifts, but they were rescuing people in small craft. And it was just amazing to see how precise the hovering has to be for one of these rescues. You're dealing literally in feet with this stuff. And then the videos and everything that I've seen from, like, Deadliest Catch. Uh-huh. If you're lowering down to a boat, you got to be aware of masts and cables and wires and nets and all kinds of snag stuff out there. It's got to be intense, to say the least.

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1: A team, you know, I go over to the Pentagon and Coast Guard will put their requirements into the future vertical lift, and we look for things like this. We look for what technology is going to bring. We look for unmanned aerial systems and when they're allowed to fly in the national airspace. There's a lot of talk about these unmanned vehicles and how to operate them. But right now with the airspace concerns, you have to have a certificate of authorization to fly in a certain bubble or window. And I can't predict when people are going to get in trouble, where they're going to get in trouble. And I need that done in 30 minutes. And so
2: right.
1: As soon as we can have detect and avoid technology that allows us to fly within the airspace, that becomes a viable resource for us.
2: So that's the next big contract, right, at this point, is RPV.
1: I think that's still a ways off. I think our helicopters will, between next 2025, 2035.
2: How much has the availability of EPIRBs and all the SatNav stuff changed your searching?
1: It's amazing. The 406 megahertz EPIRB takes a lot of the search out of the search and rescue. You just go right to it. There was a case of four boaters that were trying to roll across the Atlantic, and they were 400 miles north of Puerto Rico. And there's two people in a watertight compartment sleeping and two people rowing at any given time. Lots of safety equipment. They're very well trained. Lots of equipment. For whatever reason, during one time when they switched the watch, both doors were open and two waves came in and flooded both sides and it rolled over. So these professionals are in the water 400 miles north of Puerto Rico. They set up their EPIRB. They try to right the vessel for about an hour, hour and a half. I'm like, you know what? It's too much. Let's get in our life raft. Let's inventory our survival equipment. Let's see where we're at. And about 20 minutes later, there was a Coast Guard CASA CN-235 flew over the top. And the rescuers, they came by the air station to say thanks a few weeks later. And one of the things he said was, I was a bit disappointed I didn't get to try out any of my survival equipment. You guys were there so fast. How'd you do that?
2: Yeah, you called.
1: Right.
3: Well, you know, one of the more interesting aircraft that's out there in the military's inventory is the Boeing V-22.
1: Mm-hmm.
3: Have you guys looked at that for possible use for search and rescue?
1: We've looked at a lot of different tilt rotor aircraft. We've looked at all sorts of different aircraft with thrust, with vertical thrust, with, you know, trainable propellers. We look at across the spectrum at anything. The big concern for us is when you hoist, the person in the water that's almost near drowning, you've got to come over the top of with these hurricane force winds and not push them under the water. And so you look at disc loading when you're right. Hovering over someone. You look at cargo capacity, speed, distance, time, everything.
2: So at first glance, it sounds good, but if it's got too much downwash, it's really not.
1: It depends. It depends if you can redirect the downwash. It depends if you can, you know, approach in an area where you send the swimmer out in front of them so they can get them before you cross in with the rotor wash. But if you get an aircraft bigger than an H-60, you're going to have more downwash. And so keeping it at that gross weight or less is beneficial for the survivor.
3: Well, I always just thought that it would be a good combination because you've got airplane speeds and hovering capabilities.
1: Right.
3: And
2: that works only, though, if you know where your target is.
3: Well, that's true.
2: If you can't search at 400 miles an hour, you go right by them.
3: Yeah, but once again, if you've got a guy who's set off his EPIRB,
1: you just
3: load up and boom, you're there almost instantly.
1: Yeah, I think there's some definite application for that.
3: Well, I look forward to seeing a V-22 in Coast Guard colors. I think that'd be pretty sharp. I don't know if I'm going to see one up in New York.
2: They rescue not only the swimmer, they pull the whole boat out of
3: yes.
2: the water.
3: They just drop it into the water and everybody walks on board
2: yeah,
3: to the
2: no,
3: tailgate.
2: No kidding.
1: But it would, yeah, it'd have to be something smaller because that gross yeah. weight would just be too much thrust.
3: Well, Bell, no, was
1: 609?
3: It Bell or, the 609, that's
1: yeah,
3: it.
1: We had a Coast Guard 609 where we tested it out, put a couple rescue swimmers underneath and did a hoist, and they said that the rotor wash underneath was very, very concentrated.
2: Mm-hmm. Yeah, that's a problem.
3: Yeah. That is the difficulty. Well, who knows?
2: You could use a Harrier, but they might be a little toasted by the time they got up there.
3: It'd just evaporate the water around the swimmer,
2: right.
3: you know. Well, you know, I'm sure whatever aircraft you guys come up with, it's going to be something very helpful, and I'm sure you'll save a lot of lives with it. So good luck.
2: Keep up the good work.
3: Yes,
1: thank you
3: please
1: much.
3: Do. It's great to see you guys out at air shows and know that you're just flying up and down the coast, keep

0: things. I'm Fast Eddie.
1: And this is Digital Dave, and we've been talking with Captain Joe Kimball of the U.S. Coast Guard, and this is EAA Radio.
2: Let's take a listen to a classic interview from 2019.
3: This is Squawk 1200. I'm Afterburner Al, along with Paul Prydecker. Joining us right now is Keith Clark with the Phillips 66 Company, and he is here to talk about Save a Life, Verify Fuel Type, which is very important because I'm not going to try to quote percentages, but fuel starvation is one of those things that seems to be one of those recurring recurring causes in accidents and incidents. Welcome, Keith.
4: Thank you for having me.
2: And I'm sure your initiative is centered around educating the pilot group and educating fuelers at FBOs. So tell us about this initiative.
4: Yes. So we came up with this Save a Life, Verify Fuel Type to bring awareness to the training that's available out in the industry. You know, you have to have communication and verification every time because we have to be perfect every time. One mistake can have catastrophic.
2: You should get into crypto. So when we talk about verify fuel type, I can think of an obvious example, Jet A into a 100 low lead airplane, but there must be other examples that you're dealing with.
4: Yeah, the main one we see is just the communication. You know, a lot of pilots come in and say, top it off, 10 gallons per side. And then the FBO, they don't want to ask what kind of fuel. So what we tell the FBO, hey, verify, make them confirm the fuel type. So don't say jet fuel, make them say, please confirm fuel type. So we have a conversation every time.
2: So when you're talking about jet fuel, then there's another variable in that in terms of Jet A positive or not. So you're encouraging all of this to be communicated at that time?
4: Yes. So if you don't communicate the fuel type, especially with Jet A, because you may need positive PRIST or FSII.
2: Sure.
4: And so you have to make sure that the fuel order is correct and everybody does it. And then on top of it, we have the secondary program is verification. Before you leave, when you sign that credit card receipt, look at the fuel type before you sign it to make sure you got what you ordered.
3: So you're talking both to pilots and to vendors, servicers at the same time. You're trying to get the whole circular flow of people who are involved in this transaction to verify the fuel type.
4: Yes. So, you know, the fuel that we make is all tested and certified to meet spec. But if you put the incorrect fuel into that aircraft, you will have an issue. And most of the time, if you put jet fuel into a piston aircraft, it will crash on takeoff. So what we're trying to do, we've been training FBOs forever. And this year at Oshkosh, we decided to come back and go after the pilots, you know, and talk directly to the pilots. So at the Phillips 66 tent, we've got coins, and I've been having conversations every day or all morning and asking them, what's the process? How do you communicate? And it's been very interesting so far, and I've had very good response. People said, I never thought about that. I didn't think about that I needed to do that. And I said, you can't assume that FBO knows what kind of fuel goes into your aircraft. We got to verify it, but we have to communicate first.
3: In forming this campaign, what are a few examples that you can share of typically where a pilot will get themselves in this situation? Are there specific stories you have?
4: Yeah, unfortunately, if you look back over the last 6 years, there's been 6 people that have died in misfueling instances. We've had 7 people that have got very lucky. We've had 5 aircraft crash, and we've also had 5 line staff people that have made a mistake. You know, they didn't show up to work that day to misfuel an aircraft. They made a mistake, and nobody caught it. It was not good training, not good communication, and definitely not good verification. So that's why, after the last one that happened, you know, in the industry, and this is an industry problem. So after the last one that happened, you know, we went back and said, what can we do different? And that's where we came up with a heart. It's a heart that says, save a life, verify fuel type. And we put that out on the trucks, we put it out everywhere we can to make pilots and FBOs remind themselves, hey, what I'm doing every day can have catastrophic events if I make a mistake.
2: And Keith, I know you're on the field and having these one-on-one conversations with people who are coming to your tent, but you mentioned about, you know, some other training initiatives. Is it social media? Is there something on your website? How are you reinforcing this?
4: Yeah, so we've got a website called www.verifyfuel.com. And if you go to that website, it'll take you to the heart. There's training out there from NATA. It's under preventmisfueling.com training. It's been out there for years, all the way back to 2016, I think. And there's a section for FBOs, but there's also a section for pilots. So what we're doing is if you go to our website at verifyfuel.com and click on the heart, you can get to that training. It's no charge. We've also done webinars. We've been talking about, you know, this campaign since early 2020. And we continue to reach out. We've sent stickers all over the country. We've sent them to Phillips 66 FBOs, but also to any FBO. And we'll send those decals to you at no charge. If you go watch the webinar, you can get the email address, and we'll send those decals out and hopefully be able to get everybody to do the training so they understand the consequences.
2: Keith, you've talked a lot about, you know, communication, making sure there's, you know, we're all using common language. We understand what fuel. You talked about verification. Would you advise a pilot to monitor the fueling process?
4: That's always best if you can monitor it. Mm-hmm. But as I talked to some pilots this morning, they said 90% of the time they're there. But I said, what about the other 10%?
2: Yeah, exactly.
4: And I said, you know, one of the interesting questions I ask them, I say, hey, I got something I'll give you, but I want to have two questions. The first one is, how does that conversation? These coins, you know, some people call them challenge coins.
2: Yes.
4: We're calling them conversation coins. So what I'm doing is I'm talking to them. I said, your first question is, what do you do when you communicate? And they sit back and they think about it. And then after they tell me, then I ask them, what do you do when you sign your credit card receipt? Do you go look at the fuel type? And you should see their faces. They're like, no, I don't. You know, everybody's in a hurry. Everybody's trying to get things done fast. And that's how mistakes are made. And unfortunately, you know, over the last 6 years, there's been five bad mistakes. And we've had fatalities in the industry.
2: And well, and you already mentioned it, but it just bears stressing that rather than assume, it's better to assess. And yeah. The assessment is through verification and...
4: Yeah.
2: Sure.
4: Communication and verification. That's our buzzwords. Those are the communication, but then you got to verify that you got what you got.
2: Sure.
4: So...
3: When we get into, so someone, you know, lands for a fuel stop, have you discussed about like the mindset of the quick turn and things like that? Is that one of the fail points?
4: Yeah, I think, you know, you get into situations where pilots are, I had a pilot tell me this morning that, you know, he landed and he wasn't even really paying attention. And he said, top it off. And he said, the pilot with the truck showed up. And he realized that he had never told him what kind of fuel. And it was a jet truck. And his aircraft took AVIAS 100. So he said it was really close. If you would have walked away, you know, a mistake would have happened.
3: And the experience that Paul and I have had is that sometimes even our airliners can be fueled over the wing. So it's not just a single point for Jet A only. So you can get fueled with the nozzle just like your 100 low lead would be, and some of the lighter jets also. That's sure. The only way they do it.
2: Yeah.
4: So yeah, this is definitely an overwing fueling issue. If it's a single point and you hook it up a single point, that's direct fit. But you know, in this, people say, "Hey, we got duck bill nozzles. We got special nozzles on the jet truck that are going to prevent this," but it won't prevent it. It's just a tool, because this last aircraft that was misfueled, they actually used a duckbill nozzle and they put it at a 45-degree angle and trickled it in. So the mistakes can happen. So you have to communicate and you have to verify every time, because you have to be perfect every time.
2: Well, and it's a team effort, isn't it?
4: Yeah, it starts with the pilot. We tell people, the pilots, and that's why, you know, the pilots have thanked me. They can't believe that Phillips 66 sent somebody out to spend all week here to talk about misfueling. But it's important to us to communicate and to make sure that everybody in the industry understands that the training's available from NATA, preventmisfueling.com, but you can get it there from verifyfuel.com. And there's other training available out there, so go watch it.
2: And Keith, where are you in the field?
4: I'm at the Phillips 66 tent, and I'm kind of directionally challenged because there's too many airplanes and too many came in on a bus.
2: I think it's that way.
4: Yeah, it's that way. It's straight behind me about, you know, walking.
3: So you're close to the main convention display area. You're close to the big airplanes?
4: Yeah. We're at the Phillips 66 tent. There's a bunch of oil there. I'm sure that if you ask where the Phillips 66 is, we can find it. It was unique.
3: I wanted to go back just briefly and say, so someone is misfueled, say, with Jet A, and they're supposed to have 100 low lead. Why does it usually only present itself on takeoff, and you're not figuring it out when you're taxiing out?
4: Because you have enough fuel in the line of avgas to get you just high enough off the ground to be in no man's land, and that's when the jet fuel hits it. And jet fuel will not operate a piston airplane. It's coming out of the sky. So by the time you realize it, there's nowhere to go. And if, you know, I've heard stories of people saying they were able to crash land or whatever, but their engine starts sputtering, they try to turn, they lose, and they fall out of the sky.
3: Keith, I want to thank you very much for joining us today.
4: Hey, thank you for having us.
3: Keith Clark is with Phillips 66, and it's Save a Life, Verify Fuel Type. Check it out. That's all for Squawk 1200. For Paul Prydecker, I'm Afterburner Al. 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
6: This is Digital Dave.
0: And I'm Fast Eddie.
6: And with us by telephone is Mr. Chad Bally. Are you there, Chad?
7: Yes, sir. How are you?
6: I'm doing well. How are you?
7: Oh, pretty good.
6: So you've got quite a project here known as the Bally's Bomber. And it's a 1/3 scale B-17, and there's just so many questions. I like the first one on your FAQ, though. Why build one? Because I can and no one else has. So there.
0: Yeah. Really, that's quite a statement. I'm curious. We have a lot of questions about it here. What is the how's the FAA's attitude been toward it so far?
7: Good. I mean, they come into the build inspections and all that. There's been a lot of peak interest, but I wouldn't say anything specifically from the FAA.
6: They're just treating this like any other multi-engine home build.
7: Correct.
6: So that's good. At least you know you have a proven design.
7: So far, so good.
6: There you go. One of the interesting things about scaling is that you cannot scale down the pilot. So what changes have you made, been forced to make to accommodate yourself into this cockpit?
7: Well, the cockpit on it is, it's tight. The way he built it, I mean, to maintain the scale, it is tight. The only thing on the aircraft that's not properly to scale is if you look at the hatch or the access to the cockpit, the actual door, the windows on the airplane aren't to scale. They actually had to be, made bigger to keep visibility there.
6: Okay. What engines are you using?
7: The Hurth. They're 302 two-cycles, and they're about 90 horses apiece.
6: Oh, I don't know. This thing's screaming for a set of those Rotec radials if you could afford it. That's the only problem.
7: Well, if I remember right with the Rotex, they were in development.
6: Yeah.
7: And by the time Jack got around to time to do engine, it was, go with what's known and what's out there.
6: Gotcha. Where are you in the build, I mean, how far along is it?
7: He's about 2 years probably from being complete. Right now, it's finally made it together with its fuselage and the wing. We just did that in July. And the engines are mounted. Pretty much what's left now is to get the cockpit sorted out, get all the plumbing done, and get the wiring. Wiring will take a long time to get that done, and there's only the one guy working on it.
6: So you are at the 90% done, 90% left to go phase.
7: Absolutely.
6: I think
7: even when they fly, there's still 90% to go on them.
0: I was going to say, has anybody been threatened with divorce yet over all the time spent on this project?
7: No, not at all. Jack's wife donated a few parts to it. If you look at the front gun turret, that was actually one of Grandma's pops.
6: Oh, okay, geez. I've heard of reused, repurposed, recycled, but wow.
0: That's amazing. Does Boeing, are they aware of this project?
7: Not that we're aware of, no.
0: Oh, okay. Well, then they don't know about it. I guess they haven't offered any technical assistance yet. Have you been in contact with any former B-17 pilots?
7: He has a lot of World War II guys on the B-17 that have come through the shop throughout the years. Multiple crew positions, you know, multiple pilots. And he's got guys from, you know, the B-25s, the B-24s, you know, coming through.
0: Well, I'm curious. It looks to be, now I may be wrong on this, but if I'm not mistaken, you're building actually a two-seater. You're going to have a pilot up front and a passenger in the back. Am I right on that?
7: That was the original intention with it. The canopy for the back. The intent was to go ahead and build, you know, two different canopies, one for basically when you're going to have just the one pilot in it, and then another one that you could swap out when you're going to have a passenger. Depending on how the cockpit comes together, it might end up just coming back to a one-seater.
6: Okay. Well, this is certainly going to be a novel aircraft, that's for sure. Now, I'm looking at some of the build pictures, and it looks like you're using a lot of foam and wood. Are the wing ribs foam, or were those strictly used as forms?
7: Those were strictly forms. He did a complete build. He built the airplane out of basically foam and plywood before he even began building the real thing.
6: Oh, my.
7: Just to make sure everything was going to work. That's the mock-up.
6: Okay, so the real airplane is all metal.
7: Yes, sir.
6: Wow. That's I can't. The perseverance required to even conceive of this, much less do it, is incredible.
7: Oh, it's patience. Jack's got patience that you wouldn't believe. I mean, just tying my shoes, I want to give up after the first one. And, you know, he's been at this since 99. And I think the thought of it's been floating in his head since earlier than that.
6: Well, he must be devoting, you know, almost full-time effort to this.
7: Yes and no. It goes in spurts. I mean, it's like any other project. There's sometimes he'll just walk away from it for a month.
6: Now, did he draw the plans up himself or what?
7: The plans were actually based off an RC model plan, and he scaled them up from there. Instead of scaling down, he found a one-third scale, he found a scale of RC, and he scaled those plans up.
6: I can't wait to see some YouTube videos of even just an engine start.
7: A little ways from the engine start yet, too. Like I said, everything's mounted up. It's just time for plumbing and wiring. And
6: right.
7: When it comes to the engines, especially with four of them, you know, you got two of this and three of that, and then four of everything coming in.
6: Right.
7: So hopefully soon.
0: Is this airplane equipped with retractable landing gear, or are they going to stay fixed?
7: Nope. All three of them are retractable, including the tailwheel. The tailwheel will go down and lock, you know, for taxi purposes and all that. And the main gear retract proper, just like a B-17 does.
0: Where did you get them made?
7: The gear actually came off Cherokee.
0: Oh, okay. That's good.
6: See, that's good thinking.
0: That's good, very good thinking.
6: What's your wingspan? I wasn't able to figure that out from the website. I guess I'm just not smart enough.
7: 34 feet, 7 inches.
6: Okay. Boy, it'll be interesting to see it parked next to a full-scale B-17.
7: That would be, that's the day I'm looking forward to as well.
6: Oh, yeah. Maybe you can get them to fly in formation.
0: Now, of course, we're talking about flying this airplane. Who's going to do the first flight?
7: We're not sure yet. The individual that was going to do it for us, a couple issues have come up, and he's not going to be able to do it anymore. So he's, right now, keeping an eye out for a pilot willing and able.
6: So you haven't even begun to project when that's going to happen.
7: No, not yet. Like I said, he hopes it's going to be 2 years out.
6: Considering the amount of plumbing. Now, of course, the systems on this one are much simpler than the real B-17, but it doesn't matter. There's a lot of plumbing and wiring to go yet.
7: Oh, remember, you got one-third the room to get your hands up and plumb and take things through.
6: Well, that was one. I was wondering about the riveting process when you were riveting skins and wings. That must have been incredibly difficult.
7: He's got a pneumatic for it. He learned to not do it by hand pretty quick in the build.
6: But again, you're limited in space. Getting inside the horizontal stabilizer when you're closing it out must have been hard.
7: It was. I don't think much on the project was easy, especially when it came to the skinning it.
0: The skinning looks fantastic, by the way. I'm curious as to what kind of rivets are you using. Are you using just standard aviation-grade solid rivets, you know, that you need with a buck bar, or are you using something like the Cherry Max blind rivets?
7: They're the pop rivets. They're stainless steel pop rivets.
0: Okay.
6: I believe it says they've used more than 10,000 of them.
7: Yeah, he quit tracking that a long time ago. I think the last estimate when I was talking to him up in the beginning of July was he's probably well over 20 at this point.
6: I can't imagine how much money he's got invested in this aircraft already, but it's got to be well into six figures.
7: Put it this way, there's $35,000 just between the props and the engine.
6: Oh, okay.
0: That's a fair chunk of
6: change.
0: So
6: I don't expect he'll be offering this as a kit.
7: No.
6: Nobody else would want to build it, that's for sure.
0: You know, speaking of that, what kind of flight duration are you looking at?
7: About 2 hours, hour and a half to 2 hours. Each engine's rolling is expected to be using about 20 gallons an hour, and it fits 42 gallons. This is the complete fuel weight.
6: So he's building this for his own pleasure? Is he planning on touring it on the air show circuit or what?
7: It's still to be determined yet.
6: Okay. I'm assuming then the wings are not removable for transport.
7: No.
6: Wow, there's a ferry pilot that's going to have one heck of a job.
0: Well, that's just incredible. The idea even to attempt something like that. How many airplanes has Jack built?
7: This, I believe, is going to be number 4 or 5.
0: And what did he build before this?
7: The last one before this was a Georgia Special, the 1930s single-seater open cockpit.
0: Was that a fabric era airplane? A tube and...
7: Yep.
0: Oh, okay.
7: Wooden fabric. And then the one prior to that was a Kitbox.
0: Okay. So he's learning how to work with sheet metal on this particular project.
7: Yeah.
6: Wow.
7: And by judging by it, he's learned pretty quick how to do it.
6: Yeah, all these pictures that you have on the website are amazing. The craftsmanship is incredible. Look at that. There's a shot of the wing with several ribs fitted. It's gorgeous.
0: It's a fairly small shop that he's working out of. Just how big is it?
7: The shop itself, I believe, I think it's about 20 by 40. And then you go out, there's a garage door that goes into like a big machine shed. That's a lot bigger. I'm not sure which pictures you're looking at. But there's like a shop within a shop, and then it gets moved out to the hangar, and the hangar's a good size. You'll see most of the complete put-together pictures out in the hangar, and he's got that walled up with foam just to have it insulated for air conditioning and, you know, heat this winter.
6: Yeah, that's a big issue there if you want to keep building through the winter.
7: Right. I mean, both shops are bigger than the pictures give them justice. It's just when you have that, you know, big old wing parked in it.
6: Yeah. Do you guys have a projected weight that you're trying to hit?
7: About 1,800 pounds.
6: So it's actually relatively light.
0: And with four engines, it's going to have a fair amount of performance. You're saying, what, the engines were 90 horsepower apiece?
7: Yep. It's going to climb like crazy.
0: I was going to say, you're going to have
6: a real homesick angel.
0: You're going to have a hot rod.
7: We had pictures up of it. Parked next was a Cessna 140. And if you look, the Cessna 140, I think, actually beats it in wingspan by about a foot, and we're talking twice the amount of horsepower.
6: Oh, yeah, she's going to be quick.
0: I mean, I'm definitely looking forward to seeing this. Any idea how long it's going to be before you have her done and the test flight time flown off?
7: It's going to be right around that two-year mark, and then there's going to be a lot of sit-down and planning as far as checklists and run-ups and high-speed taxis and, you know, take it back into the hangar, tweak this, you know, take a peek at that.
6: Well,
7: so I think once it's together and it's running, I think it's going to be like a good 6 months before it's, you know, time to let her get the wheels off the ground.
6: I understand that. Where can people find out more information about the project?
7: So you can find us on our website, thevalleybomber.com. There's contact information there. If you follow it through, you can shoot us an email. We'll do our best to get back to people. You can also find us on Facebook, which is linked right from our main page.
6: All right, very good. Well, we want to thank you for joining us, Chad. And good luck with this project. I can't wait to see it here.
7: Thank you.
6: Okay, this is Digital Dave.
0: And I'm Fast Eddie.
6: And this is EAA Radio.
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1: This is Digital Dave.
0: And I'm Fast Eddie. And if only you knew what the latest blunder we've done.
1: Yes. Just call new call sign, Inside Out.
0: Inside
1: right?
0: Out, yep.
1: Okay.
0: It's Inside Out Dave.
1: For further information on that, check our YouTube stream.
0: Yep. Check the stream. And if you like what you see, Use that number they just advertised. Text us.
1: Text us and tell us. Anyway. Both of you listeners.
0: We are off the rails this morning, people.
1: All right, let's get back on. Joining us is John Olanson from NASA.
0: NASA. Our buddies at NASA. Yeah, but hey, this is a big deal.
1: Oh, sure it is. I mean, it's going to be huge, literally.
0: Really?
1: How come you just didn't say, listen, you guys are done with that space station? Well, we'll borrow it. We'll just push it out to the moon and we'll use it some more.
8: There's a little bit of energy required to do that.
1: Yes,
8: but, you know,
1: just a little bit. Everybody starts flapping their arms. Yeah.
0: Right, and what we're talking about is the space station gateway that's going to be orbiting the moon.
8: That's correct.
0: That's a long way off.
8: It's a long way off. That's exactly right.
1: So this station is going to be purpose-built for a totally different purpose, I'm assuming, not just, I mean, the other space station is pure research, blah, blah, blah. You guys are a gas station.
8: We are not, actually.
1: Whoops.
8: Not actually a gas station.
1: No.
8: No.
1: What?
8: No, we are much more.
1: Listen, I just traveled 250,000 miles
8: than a gas station.
0: Yeah. Oh, you're a stop.
8: We are a home away from home.
1: Oh,
8: that's,
1: you're the Motel 6.
8: That's what we are. Think about it. We are camping.
1: Right.
8: Out around the moon, right? It's not your high-end hotel. We're camping around the moon, but we are putting together the capability for our astronauts to actually explore the entirety of the lunar surface with Gateway. It gives us access to the whole surface of the moon. It allows us to do science year-round, even when the crew is not there. It creates a point out in space around the moon where we can aggregate all sorts of different capabilities. So Gateway forms really the cornerstone of the entire Artemis mission.
1: Right.
8: So it is much more than a gas station, I guarantee.
1: Well, then I'm going to assume that it's going to have a bunch of docking stations on it.
8: It absolutely has a bunch of docking stations. Every module we bring up typically has four associated with them, right? And they'll connect together almost like a Lego set, right?
1: Right.
8: Where you can dock all those additional pieces too. We have a set of core modules that will fly and create that gateway. But then after that, we have the ability to, like I said, aggregate all sorts of different capabilities out in the future.
0: How big is this station going to be? End-to-end.
1: 30 cubits by 20 cubits. That's an old joke.
8: So it's actually quite a bit smaller than the International Space Station you were referencing.
1: Okay.
8: So if you looked at ISS, about a six-bedroom house type size.
1: Okay.
8: Will be about a studio apartment.
1: Okay, so much smaller. Yeah, it's going to be a little tight.
8: Correct, right? But we're going to have crew for about 30 days per year. So that's how long they'll be living there. We'll have 2 to 4 crew members at a time, where the ISS can have up to 12 crew members at a time. Right? So you have many more that are on the ISS. They're also there for 6 months, 9 months a year on the International Space Station, and we won't be doing that, at least to begin with. But again, there's also a lot, I mentioned the energy right at the beginning. It takes a lot of energy to actually get pieces out into lunar orbit. And so that's part of why you end up with a smaller station. It's very, you have to be very precise with the amount of mass that you can send out there and get into orbit. So you have to be very efficient. And that's part of what we're doing, is building out an efficient, effective station that serves as that access to the lunar surface.
1: Well, I'm sure this is something they worked out on the ISS, though. As you add mass, how does that change your orbit and everything like that? You have to adjust every time you add more mass?
8: So you actually don't, once you're in orbit, right? So we'll continue to add components out there. That in and of itself actually isn't going to change our orbit. It'll affect how we maintain our attitude,
1: right?
8: And what attitudes we have to be in order to maintain our orbit. But the mass itself doesn't change our orbit.
1: Doesn't mess you up. Okay,
8: correct.
1: It's always traveling at the same speed.
8: Correct. And in order to get out there to dock it, that's exactly right.
1: So you're going to, part of this thing has got to be stores of provisions, of fuel, of everything needed to do these lunar missions.
8: So what you end up with is a bunch of different approaches for how you're going to have fuel and how you're going to have other logistics. A part of Gateway is a logistics module capability. And we actually have SpaceX on contract right now to provide that logistics service to us. In the future, the Japanese will also be providing, be a logistics provider. They'll have a carrier.
1: Theirs will be smaller and cheaper.
0: No, I'm
1: just kidding. So, I mean, that's something to even plan.
8: That's exactly right. So from the beginning, we have to build in planning for logistics, for stowage, for how we're going to move things around on the station. What food does the crew need? How much oxygen and nitrogen do we have to fly up? We have all of that planning and work already.
6: Now, I don't know if this is your purview, but the lander modules, will they be reusable?
8: So there's the potential for lander modules to be reusable. And you're right, I don't work on the landers. But together, we're working with the lander program to bring all of Artemis together. To begin with, the lander designs will demonstrate a single-use capability, but they have an eye towards reusability, and that's part of where Gateway provides value, is the ability to go up and down from the surface.
6: Well, and something that's never been done before is in-space refueling.
8: So there's been aspects of in-space refueling. Okay. We actually refuel the International Space Station.
6: Okay.
8: Right? But it's a very difficult thing to do.
6: Well, there's no gravity to help you move fuel.
8: Exactly. So it's all pressure. It's all what valving you have. And you have to really control the processes associated with refueling. And the different fuels, it operates differently, right? So we have a lot, actually, of experimentation, technology development that we're doing on refueling itself. And for Gateway, Europe is actually providing a refueling module for Gateway so that we can extend our life beyond the 15 years that we have planned.
6: Good, good. What about micrometeoroid exposure? They should have tons of data about that from this ISS.
8: So that is absolutely true. We have a bunch of data from ISS, but the environment for ISS is very different. ISS flies just about 250 miles above the Earth's surface, so it's still very much affected by the environment around Earth, the magnetosphere, everything else associated with Earth. There's also a lot of orbital debris that ISS has to deal with that's not necessarily the same out in lunar orbit. But micrometeoroid is absolutely a concern. We design in protection for all of our elements, not just Gateway, but for all of our elements to be able to withstand micrometeoroid impacts, as well as continually assessing what is the environment out in orbit around the moon and the surface as well.
6: Right? Well, let's not trash it up with a bunch of pieces of our spacecraft now.
0: Well, yes. You know, the other thing, too, solar wind, that's pretty nasty stuff, too. A lot of radiation coming off of the sun.
8: So that's a great point. Great point. We have a ton of solar weather radiation that we have to understand and mitigate. So I will tell you, when we launched the first elements of Gateway, they're being built here in the U.S. We have a power propulsion element being built by Maxar. We have a habitation logistics outpost being built by Northrop. Those two elements will be combined down at KSC. They'll launch on a SpaceX Falcon Heavy in a couple of years, right? So those are the first elements we launch. They will launch with three experiments, all related to solar weather and radiation, both external to the vehicle as well as inside the vehicle.
6: Well, that's darn good because that's kind of an... they never talked about it, but the Apollo astronauts did see like streaks and stuff in their vision when they were hit by high-energy particles.
8: So I don't have the history on the medical, what the Apollo astronauts saw, but I will tell you that the radiation field is definitely a different field, and it is one we have to spend time understanding and protecting our crews from. I would add, it's also we need protection for our avionics, all of our electronics, and how they work in those environments as well.
0: Now, is this station going to be orbiting the moon constantly, or will it be
6: only on Wednesdays?
0: Oh, shut up.
6: The rest of the week, they put it away.
8: We park it?
6: Yeah.
0: No.
6: Turn it off. Don't leave any lights on when you leave.
0: Tommy, where are you? No.
8: It's the shirt.
0: I'm curious. Yeah.
6: Yeah, it is.
0: I was just curious as... if it's going to be continually orbiting like the ISS does to Earth, or if you're going to park it in a geosync orbit.
8: So it's not geosync. It will be an orbit around the moon. It's called a near rectilinear halo orbit.
6: Wow, that's a lot of big words.
8: That's a lot of big words. Exactly right. But fundamentally what it means is it's going to be an orbit around the poles of the moon. So we'll go over the North Pole within about 1,000, 1,500 kilometers. And then we'll actually, on the southern side, we'll go all the way out to 70,000 kilometers.
6: Oh, so it's an elliptical orbit.
8: It's a very elliptical orbit. It takes about 6.5 days to complete an orbit.
6: Wow.
8: But it's not necessarily a stable orbit, but it's a very low fuel
6: Okay, I was going to ask you why elliptical.
8: Exactly right, right? So that but it also gives us access, like I was saying, to the entire surface of the moon. And the South Pole is what we're really interested in studying right now. So that gives us direct access to the South Pole, which is incredibly important for us.
6: They think there's frozen water, right?
8: That's exactly right. That's exactly right. So we got to get those landers working, get down to the South Pole.
6: Hurry up, guys. Come on.
0: Yeah, we should have done this 20 years ago.
6: You know, I just want to know how they're going to empty the toilets.
0: Well,
6: somebody's got to think of this stuff.
8: So we work through all of the different aspects, how to deal with trash, mm-hmm. right? How to deal with all of those things. You have humans living there. We have to be able to scrub the air.
6: Yeah.
8: That's exactly right. We have to do all of those things. So life support, absolutely a big deal. For Gateway, I tell you that Japan is actually providing a lot of our life support.
6: Very good.
0: And it all says on the side of it, it says Honda.
6: Yeah, right. Okay. We've been speaking with John Olinson of NASA about the Gateway Space Station, which we will hope to see something flying in,
0: 2 years?
8: In a couple of years.
6: That's
8: in a couple
6: amazing.
8: Years, we'll be getting out there.
6: All right. Sweet. This is Digital Dave.
0: I'm Fast Eddie.
6: And this is EAA Radio.
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10: This is EAA Radio. I'm Farid Guillot. Landing an aircraft on the first third of the runway is a requirement to pass a flight test. Yet the importance of this portion of the runway gets little attention from pilots once the test is over. At airports with runways under 3,000 feet, landing past the first third increases the chances of an accident if the pilot does not initiate a go-around. In Maryland, FAA examiner John Kutcher has found a way to visually mark that magic first third of the runway. I talked with Bob Reed of Aviation Safety Videos, who along with others is working with Kutcher to have the runway marking system adopted nationwide.
11: Bob, tell me a little bit about what you and some of the other folks you're working with have developed.
12: Well, the brainchild of the project was a designated pilot examiner out of the Baltimore, Maryland FISDO, John Kutcher. John is based at an airport in Annapolis, Maryland called Lee, and Lee has some serious issues. It's a 2,500-foot runway, but with the runway thresholds, or just the displaced thresholds, they have problems with transient pilots who have runway overruns. John sent me a newspaper article from a year or two back where a Rockwell commander came in hot and fast on a rainy day, went through the fence around the perimeter of the airport, went across a lot, and ended up at the drive-through window of the bank. Thankfully, nobody was injured, but what this does is the local residents, of course, have been stampeding to try and close the airport down. So out of necessity, John and a group of pilots down at Annapolis came up with, they knew they needed to come up with an idea to stop these runway overruns because they have one or two a year, and again, it doesn't ingratiate themselves with the local residents. According to the Airman's Information Manual, it's recommended that pilots aim for the center of the first third of the runway and make that their landing spot, and if they can't get down in the first third of the runway, they should do a go-around. Well, that's all well and good, except there's nothing on the runway that tells any pilot where that first third is. Once you're a little high and fast and get in close and you're over the threshold, you've lost your perspective of that runway. So John's idea, and I love it for its simplicity, is that we should put markers at the end of the first third in each direction, of course, and call that the go-around decision point marking. The idea being that a pilot briefed on the system, if he comes into a short runway like Annapolis and he doesn't have his airplane on the ground and under control and braking by the time he reaches the go-around decision point, it's just an automatic go-around. And if he's back up in the air, then we don't have another landing overrun and another accident.
11: So that mythical one-third of the runway, it's something that the pilots just don't see. They kind of have to figure it out for themselves.
12: Exactly. You have to figure it out from yourself. And again, from the air, most of us can sort of see a third and a third and a third. But what happens is when you start to get, when things don't go exactly right as you're coming in on approach, again, you lose your perception. The closer you get to the runway, you start to lose your perception. Plus, we develop sort of a tunnel vision focused on the things that matter, which is our touchdown zone, our flare height, our sink rate, our speed. You know, we're trying to assimilate all of these factors so we lose some consciousness, so to speak, of the bigger picture.
11: The initial prototype of these markings, what do they look like? Is it marked on the runway? Are there markers next to the runway? How is it identified from the air?
12: Well, John's been working on this project for over a year, and the airport management at Lee agreed to let him paint some markings on the runway, which are not standard FAA markings. John chose an orange triangle, and you can see them on the videos at aviationsafetyvideos.com online. They're not very large because, again, these are non-standard markings, but they mark the first third of the runway. There's so many factors you have to consider with short runways. A lot of short runways are grass. Annapolis is asphalt, so it was easy to go out there and paint orange triangles on the asphalt surface. But what do you do at a grass runway? And what do you do when it snows in the wintertime? Even asphalt runways, the markings would be hidden. What about night? What about in, heavy rains or something like that?
11: So what happens from here?
12: There's an advisory committee of about a dozen people, myself included. The idea has been supported and will be represented by Aircraft Owners and Pilots Association, J.J. Greenway, Randy Hansen from the EAA, several people from the Baltimore Flight Standards District Office, and several internal people in the FAA, including Mark Gueron, AFS 800 Safety Administrator down in Washington, D.C. It needs a sponsor inside the FAA. If somebody in the FAA at that meeting sponsors this idea, then it will go further on down the line. It will go to the airports division, and they will have to do a study and decide what, you know, would be the appropriate runway markings, and it would eventually get published as an advisory circular and then become included in the Airman's Information Manual, and then airports on their own would have to implement the markings.
11: This is intended for runways 2,000 feet and less.
12: According to the point papers, 3,000 feet and less would be the ones that it would be applicable to, yes.
11: Bob, thanks very much.
12: You're welcome.
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6: Welcome to Hot Start. I'm the adopted Luter
0: you
6: brother.
0: You are an honorary Luter brother this morning. This is an old-time alumnus, co-founder, yes. Afterburner Al.
6: And Digital Dave is with
0: back.
6: Me as well. We decided to do a retro version.
0: Radio Rewind.
6: When the morning pre-flight debuted in 1997, it was you and I.
0: Yeah, yep. And reading Air Venture today. Yeah.
6: At 7 in the morning, we would start with the Yodeler.
0: Yep.
6: And take it live from the stand, or we would put them on record.
0: Yep.
6: A recorded bit if they were a little slow with their... We were trying to run the radio station. Get out there.
0: Trying to do anything we could think of, yeah. Anyway.
6: So we thought we'd host for an hour. Then those of you who are pining for Fast Eddie, don't worry.
0: He'll be back.
6: Yeah, he'll be back. But
0: Those of you who aren't, don't worry. He'll be back.
6: But we're not here to talk nostalgia.
0: Talk history. No, we are not. We actually have live guests on a Sunday.
6: Yes.
0: I don't know how that happened, but I'm happy about it. We are joined by Mr. William Tramper of CES Trainers. Good morning, sir.
13: Oh, thank you for having me on. Thank you.
0: Oh, thanks for coming in on a Sunday. So
6: that's the only time they'll let us come in.
0: Yeah, right. You noticed that, huh?
6: Yes. When the listenership is at low ebb. So I looked a little bit into your company, and so you create trainers to help with the initial stages of learning an aircraft?
13: Yeah, we have a full line of electronics trainers that are used. Ranges from advanced avionics all the way down to introducing a kid about an electrical circuit.
6: Mm. So one of the things that the first time I was kind of introduced, it wasn't necessarily your company, but in 2008. Yeah, 2008. I was learning a business jet, and they had the full flight deck layout, but with screens, touch screens. So, and then they could pull up a systems diagram to show you how it was running when you had the aircraft in a certain configuration. Talk a little bit about how training has evolved, especially in that realm,
0: or the need for training.
6: Yeah.
13: Yeah, there's a huge need for training, and the products that we're making are designed to teach those initial stages, like you mentioned, of either introducing the kid to an electrical circuit or advanced, to building the circuit on a board to understand how electronics work. With connecting tactically, physically connecting resistors and capacitors to build a circuit, see it operate, test it, analyze it, and get a better understanding of how electronics work. And we can do that with either analog electronics, like those capacitors and resistors, or we can also do it with digital electronics, like flip-flops and logic gates.
6: Where he speaks the language.
13: Yeah, they can build things like adders and counters that are used in computer memory. We even have a trainer that can go all the way up to teaching how digital data buses work, which are used on practically every aircraft out there now. And even, you know, with every aircraft out there having digital data buses, there's very little training or education on how those data buses work, which means that it's kind of difficult to troubleshoot it sometimes when there's a problem. And that's what we're trying to bridge that gap.
6: We used to refer to them as box pullers.
14: Just think if you had that in your time, you'd be a very powerful person.
6: Yeah, well, you know,
14: but then when
6: in
14: they
6: my
14: taught,
6: own mind, anyway.
14: When they taught you at that point, they said, that's wrong, and they used a bat.
6: Well, the other thing is, when I learned electronics, everything out there could shock the crap out of you. This battery stuff. No. Plug it in the wall, kid. Let's live dangerously.
14: Well, that's really fascinating that you got the tactile part of that in there now, because non-destructive training is great. And so to have it in all aspects. Talk a little bit about the line of products that you have.
13: Yeah, so the KV920 is the one that we are marketing here at the show most. The KV in KV920 stands for Kid Venture. It's the unit that we designed to be used here at the show. And we've had thousands of kids learn electrical circuits using this. It just to describe it a little bit, it's a tabletop a trainer about 2 foot wide that can sit on a bench or sit on a table, and it has a depiction of an aircraft on the front of it, and it has all of the external lights of the circuit on the panel. So it has a flashing anti-collision light, it has red and green navigation lights, taxi lights, and landing lights. It doesn't work until the student actually completes the circuits, and so for the young kids at Kid Venture, we have it set up as simplistic as possible. We give them a green wire, and they connect green jacks for power. We give them a black wire. They connect black jacks to complete the circuit to ground, and they turn a switch on, and they see a light up, and to them, that is amazing. And so after they wire all the lights on the panel, then they're going to we're going to introduce them to a digital multimeter, which is a really good thing to do. I've had so many A&P instructors that have come to me and said, I get students in here that have never even used a multimeter. And so we're giving these students that introduction to a multimeter at a younger age so they don't miss that opportunity. So they'll learn how to measure voltage on the trainer, and when they measure voltage and learn how to use a meter, they're even more amazed. We didn't stop there with the design. We actually took it a step further and put a fault panel on the back of it. So now we can induce faults and actually teach troubleshooting. So that gives it a...
6: That is a lost art.
13: Yeah. It really gives it a versatility that ranges from that kid at Kid Venture all the way up to A&P schools. A&P schools love this. And everything in between, middle schools, high schools, STEM programs, and things like that. What we're really marketing this toward, though, is the EAA chapters that do Young Eagles events. When we bring a bunch of kids out to an airport to give them a free airplane ride, then what are they doing while they're sitting around waiting to fly? Hopefully not doing nothing or on their phones. That's a missed opportunity. We could have them in front of a trainer like this, that they could be doing something active and fun and engaging and learning. They could also be talking to a mechanic about what mechanics do and things like that. But this trainer is a perfect fit for events like that.
6: And I think there's a huge hole in that basic learning, especially electricity. People think electricity is so mysterious. Well, it's really not that mysterious once you get into it and you learn about it.
13: Mysterious or scary, you know.
6: Right.
13: Sometimes people want to shy away from learning the electronics or the electricity part of, you know, about aviation because it just, you know, seems intimidating or scary.
6: The aircraft are becoming more and more electronic. Everybody
13: exactly.
6: wants a glass panel. Everybody wants everything to talk to everything. Well, yeah. Anyway,
14: I can attest to at least, my 7-year-old did use your trainers up there at Kid Venture, and seemed like the learning happened in a very short time. So,
15: so you've got them troubleshooting your airplane already, right?
14: Right. Well, we still got a couple holes in the wall in the house from me upgrading a few electrical fixtures.
15: Oh. Yeah, that wires are color-coded for a reason.
14: But I used a multimeter to confirm that the circuit that I was working on was dead. I said again, and so some of those simple tools that, you know, even using your everyday life are really important to know.
15: Oh, yeah, especially when working on your house wiring. We don't want to, I mean, you don't have any hair left already, so we don't want to burn the rest of it off.
14: Well, you know, it grows back fast, but then I burn it off again.
15: Exactly. Exactly.
13: One of the other trainers I was going to tell you about is our CES 500 trainer. It's a little more advanced trainer than the Kid Venture, and it is perfect for A&P programs, high schools and middle schools. It is the one that will you tactilely connect, you know, resistors and capacitors when you build electrical circuits. We also put a fault panel on the back of that. And one of the key things about our fault panels is that we've devised a way to safely and able to put shorts into the circuits, not just an open, which is the traditional troubleshooting and faults. So we can induce a short and without causing any damage.
15: Without letting out the blue smoke?
13: Without letting out the magic smoke from the box, yes.
15: That's pretty good. That's no fun if it doesn't smoke. If it doesn't blow up.
14: You're not doing it right. Yeah. Or you know you're not doing it right if you see the blue smoke.
15: You think about it. All these glass panels, and they're all the way down into the home built. They're all the way down. Everybody assumes you plug them together, they just work. Well, if you have a bad wiring harness, that's not going to be the case. And how many of them are just going to say, "Well, I don't know what the problem is," and just swap a new panel in or something like that,
13: right?
15: Figure it out. So,
13: and the concepts we're teaching with our trainers helps to alleviate that just shotgunning approach.
15: Mm-hmm.
13: Replace a box and hope it works.
15: Yeah,
13: we can actually confirm that it's this box or that box, so we're not wasting our time, you know, with unnecessary work.
15: My background's electronics, and I used to call that voodoo technician. I think I'll replace this. So trouble. I mean, even a useful skill is just being able to buzz out a wire harness to make sure it's there and it's wired correctly. It's not that hard, but it's a foreign concept.
14: You mentioned you'd like to have this in the hands of chapters, especially when they're doing youth events. Without, you know, getting very specific, you know, because of options and everything, typically what is one of this, you know, the setup with the software and the actual device? What kind of price you're offering to chapters?
13: So one of the really cool things about our trainers is they're all self-contained. You don't need a computer with it. You don't need software to run it. It's self-contained. You just, right out of the box, it's ready to go. You just plug it into the wall and you're ready. The KV920 is $1,300 is the MSRP. And the CES 500 trainer, that one is $2,700. If I don't put the fault panel on it, if we add the fault panel, it's $3,450.
15: So you got to have the fault panel.
13: You got to have the fault
15: panel. You can't
13: panel.
15: Teach the whole picture.
13: But the KV920 is a pretty affordable trainer, especially for, you know, using for these types of events.
14: So this is the last day of the convention. You're still here. People are interested. They're hearing our voices. Where should they go?
13: We are in booth 2085 in Hangar B.
14: That's Bravo. Close by. It's a hop, skip, and a jump, and then have a Mr. and Mrs. Egg roll afterwards.
15: Okay. What about a website?
13: Website is azimutaero.com, AZIMUTHAERO.com. Our CES Trainers is a division running underneath Azimuth Aero.
14: Very good. William Tramper of CES Trainers, thanks so much for joining us.
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16: How was the airplane painted? And what did you all wear? I mean, what? How identifiable were you as Air Force officers and enlisted?
17: Well, you can see a couple of guys over there wearing black flight suits. Since we flew at night, we wore black flight suits. As far as what we carried with us, we carried a military ID card, and that was it. You left your wallet, your family pictures, and everyone back in there and operation, because you didn't want to have any personal stuff on. Some of us had... you're supposed to only have your name tags, but some of us, we had our patches that had the unit patch on there, and then maybe Laos and Highway Patrol, or, you know, there were other unauthorized patches that Sean always had on that. And we used to joke about if we ever had to go down over Laos, the one thing you wanted to do was get your knife out and cut those patches off your flight seat so you weren't making the enemy mad if they captured you.
16: Bruce, as a navigator, describe what it was like flying the missions as a navigator and not being actually flying the airplane.
18: Well, we flew at night, almost always flew at night. So the biggest challenge was to try to read the chart at night in the turbulence and in the heavy banking and in the bomb runs. We'd dive down between the cars and the mountaintops in the valleys as we'd go after targets. And,
16: in the dark.
18: In the dark. And it was challenging to say, okay, what's the elevation? And at what point do you have to pull off the targets? So, luckily, it turned out that we made the right decisions and never ran into a mountain.
2: In 69, were the 123 still flying flare missions for you?
18: As a matter of fact, you know, they dropped these flare missions, 123s, and there's a big magnesium-coated log that would light the area in a

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1: Fate and luck and talent. And this is the picture, or that's a picture of talent. The fate is sort of how we meet up with crew members. It's how we are lucky to avoid the tracers when they happen. We've had tracers go by the wingtips. We had one time, tracers came by on the right-hand side. That's my side, the right-hand side. Fairly close to the window, inside the tip tanks. I guess it's fair. They were shooting at us, and we were shooting at them, so that's sort of 50-50, I guess. And I remember saying, holy smoke, that's really close.
2: That's not what you really said.
1: Well, it's pretty close. Pretty close to what I said. It's what I meant. So I thought, holy moly, if that gunner would move just about a half an inch on the end of his, it could spray this whole airplane. Well, Tim was in on a dive run trying to hit the gun that was coming up. And so anyway, we came back around. We missed the gun for some reason. And he said, well, we're going to do this again. I thought, oh, no. And so we came back around, and the same thing. It came over the wing, and I thought, oh, no. So still, and a second gun came up. And I said, well, we'll get that. Same thing came up on the side of the gun. How lucky can we be? This can't happen. So we did another pass to hit the gun, and these tracers came up by his window. He says, what are we doing here? Let's get out of here.
2: We realized about that time, we realized as we got back up on the perch that there were stories at the bar that guys would tell from the missions and so forth. And one of the old heads' missions was, or stories, you do not attack a gun with a gun in the daytime because they can see you, you can't see them because they're in the jungle. And that had just started to get light when we were out there on that mission. And that, we looked at each other and said, this is one of the stories the old heads told us at the bar, don't do. So we said, okay, we're done.
3: So how did... Yeah, Scott.
4: So one of the things that we never understood was exactly what your mission profile looked like when you took the ordnance we put on the airplane and dropped. Can you give us a run-through on a typical mission, altitude you were flying, when you dropped, what kind of ordnance and altitude, what altitude when you did the scraping run?
2: We, missions normally consist, like I said, of a two-ship formation that go out. On the way to the target, you'd be in a loose formation. The lead airplane would have his top rotating beacon on. The number two airplane would be completely blacked out. When you got to the target area, you would be talking to a Ford air controller who would be in the target area.
5: On our free app, and, you can take us anywhere.
2: We used what we call a base altitude every night in our frag that came out for the mission. And they would list a certain altitude because you didn't want to say your altitude over the radio in case the bad guys were listening. So they would say tonight, base altitude, let's say it's 5,000 feet. So everybody that was flying that night knew that base was 5,000 feet. So when you get in the target area, the lead would talk to the Ford air controller, and he would say, I'm at base altitude plus one, and then the lead would say, okay, we'll be at base plus two and base plus three. So that would put us all 1,000 feet apart. So the lead would turn his rotating beacon out so that now we're all blacked out in the target area. So we would set up in orbit over where the Ford air controller was. He would have the marks on the ground, or if he was using flares, it would be a little bit different. But normally, what we call ground log that Bruce was talking about, he would put three or four out. And, from the air in the jungle like that, you look down in there, of course, there's not many lights around it. So it would look like street lights if you were from the air at those altitudes. We were flying probably 7,000, 8,000 feet over the target. So you look down and you'd say, okay, I've got four marks on the ground, and they're oriented north-south. So you'd sit there and go around and say, okay, I see four lights. They look like they're lined up north-south. So that was our reference point. So the Ford air controller would say, okay, your target is off the southernmost mark on a heading of 120, so the distance between the last mark and the next mark. So you're sitting there going around in a circle, and you look down and see the marks. You figure out, okay, 120 is that way. And you want to run in toward the mark with them in front of you so

0: you have that reference that he gave you for how far to drop. And so Lee would go around and he would call in. He'd usually call in the direction and off the direction, so he'd keep track of where each other was. And so usually we were doing 30-degree dive bomb passes. If we were working the flares and we'd beat it down a little, then we'd be down skip bombing or making shooting guns from a lot lower angle. But normally it was about 30 degrees, so Lee would roll in from the south out and we'd say, I'm off to the north. So he would drop, usually we'd drop a nape first to get some more marks on the ground. And as Lee would pull off, we would be on the first and we'd be looking for ground fire. So if ground fire came up on the lead airplane, we wouldn't go on the target, we'd go in for wherever the gun position was and try and suppress that. And when we're rolling in, Lee's back on the perch, and if we get fired at, he rolls in on the gun. So you try to suppress the gun first. So it made it interesting. We drop one bomb or one napalm at a time. We run the target usually 45 minutes to an hour or more, just going around, just dropping. A lot of times fast movers would come into the target area. They were always out of gas. So the
1: fast mover, what kind of airplanes? What type model?
0: No offense, but mostly F-4s. But they would come in, talk to the FAC, and the FAC would say, hey, Nimrod, can y'all pull off the target? We got some fast movers that are short on gas, and we'll put them in. So we would move over out of the target area, and these guys would come in, and they would ripple through, go through, 1, 2, 3, 4, ripple their bombs, and join up again, head back to the Alpha Club. And so then we would move back in and work the target for another half an hour or so. But that was normally how the mission would go. It's interesting, like, the navigators are very, very important. The navigator worked the instrument.
2: Yeah. First time you ever said that. I appreciate it.
0: The navigators would set up your munition stations and tell you, you know, which wing the ordnance was off. Like Scott said, sometimes we went out with wall-to-wall nape. Our normal loads were either a 6 napalm and 2 500-pounders, 6 napalm or rocket pods on the side. Or, as you can see, this one's configured with CBU. We carried an internal bomb load of 72 fragmentation bombs, and later some of them carried funny bombs in the bomb bay. And then we had the 850.
1: What's a funny bomb?
0: That's a bomb that drops and then it opens up and dispenses a lot of bomblets that will go down. They kind of form like about the size of a football field, right?
3: If they were.
0: Yeah.
3: They weren't very reliable.
0: So
2: that's why we carried more than one.
0: Yeah. So that was the type of munitions we carried. I don't think we ever came back from a mission with weapons on board. There was no reason to carry it out there and not use it. So, you know, our job was to deliver, so we did.
3: There were times when we would de-arm when they came back. You'd climb up the top and pop the canopy and ask the nav, are you clean? And they'd say, yeah. And I remember this one night we climbed back down. I walked over and there's still bombs in the bomb bay. And they said they dropped everything, which meant there's a malfunction in the rack. And at that point, you never knew if it's going to fall out on you or not. That was probably amongst the hardest parts of being an armament guy.
1: How would you know on a day-to-day, night-to-night basis how to arm the airplanes?
3: You get armament orders from the armament officer. They'd typically be looking at what recon had told them was up on the trail, and you'd arm up accordingly.
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5: Ladies and gentlemen, welcome to the 2015 Warbirds in Review. We have been doing these features all week, and they continue to get better and better every day. You might have figured out today that we're going to feature a B-17. Is that a clue? We have a ramp full of airplane. There's not as much room for people to actually sit around today, but that is wonderful. The Yankee lady from the Yankee Air Force in Ypsilanti. They brought their airplane to be a wonderful part of this presentation. The Huey is from Atlanta, Georgia. We welcome all of those people, and we appreciate them making their airplanes available to us. We appreciate, you see the logo here. This is Scott's Miracle-Gro Company has made all of this possible, the media presence that you see here. In addition to the Fagan Fighters Museum in Granite Falls, Minnesota, They have the veterans coins that we'll be passing out to all of our veterans after the presentation. Again, we thank them, and to our Jelly Belly sponsor. Not only do we enjoy their Jelly Belly candy, but they are the ones who supported the Huey flying all the way up from Atlanta. Just as a matter of interest to you, the fuel cost alone for the Huey to come from Atlanta is about $7,000. So that, and we won't even talk about these four engines on this B-17, right? That brings me to, there's a bomb hidden over here that our friend Jack Roush made for me that is for donations. This is solely supported by the generous donations of people such as Scott's, the Fagans, and Jelly Belly. But every dollar that you drop in that bomb, Jack promises me that when you drop a dollar in, it will not blow up. So feel free to participate and help us put this program on. We have the privilege of having David Hartman here throughout the week, in addition to a lot of other people that make this happen. But today's presentation, Gary Sinise had an Uncle Jack, and his brother-in-law also served as a medic, so I will let them tell you more about that. But we're honored to have David Hartman as our moderator. And as always, you see the talents of Sleeping Dog Productions flying on demand TV, and we're actually live right now. So we thank all of them for their talents, sharing that with us. And Jim Kepnick, I see smiling back here. He is our still photographer. We've been doing photo missions every morning. The videos from all of this will be available later on. I can't wait to see them myself. So we will see an introductory video, and then we will turn that over to David Hartman. And on behalf of myself and the entire Warbirds of America, we thank you for participating in the events and making this the best place to be at Oshkosh.
6: Gary Sinise is known to most of us as Lieutenant Dan, the character he played in the Oscar-winning movie Forrest Gump, and as Mac Taylor, the lead character in the long-running TV series CSI New York. He is equally well known for his tireless support of our troops, veterans, and first responders. The tradition of service to our country runs long and deep in Gary's family. His uncle, Jack Sinise, flew 30 missions as a lead navigator in World War II. Gary's brother-in-law and close friend, Jack Treese, served 23 years in the U.S. Army, earning 2 Bronze Stars and 2 Purple Hearts. Jack served in Vietnam as a combat medic with the 101st Airborne Division. Sadly, both Jack Sinise and Jack Treese passed away this past October. General Patrick Brady knows firsthand the heroism of combat medics like Jack Treese. During 2 tours of duty as a medevac pilot in Vietnam, he flew more than 2,000 missions and rescued more than 5,000 wounded. For evacuating 51 wounded while having 3 helicopters shot out from under him on January 6, 1968, he was presented the Medal of Honor. In one of the most inspirational of all Warbirds in Review forums, General Brady and Gary Sinise will pay tribute to Jack Sinise, Jack Treese, and indeed all those veterans who risked all to defend us and to save their brothers and sisters in the field while the battle still raged. Providing a fitting backdrop for this presentation will be the Yankee Air Force's beautifully restored Yankee Lady, a B-17 much like the one in which Jack Sinise flew his 30 wartime missions.
1: Good afternoon, ladies and gentlemen. I'm David Hartman. Thank you all. It is such a privilege to be here to share with all of you in honoring our veterans who have protected our freedoms for decades, our active duty personnel, and our civilians who restore these airplanes because they're committed to maintaining this history. We don't want any of us to be forgotten. So it's a privilege to be with you today. Thanks for joining us. Gary Sinise, an Emmy, a Golden Globe nomination for an Oscar, just a few of his many professional honors. Of course, his Lieutenant Dan band continues to make us tap our feet and get up and dance in the aisles. They perform, by the way, tonight at 8 in the Boeing Plaza. That's 8 tonight. Gary, with his long commitment to honoring veterans, created his foundation, the Gary Sinise Foundation. His foundation serves our nation and honors our defenders, our veterans, our first responders, their families, in fact, anybody in need. He is national spokesperson for the American Veterans Disabled for Life Memorial and a recipient of the Presidential Citizen Medal for his humanitarian work supporting Iraqi children. Welcome, Gary Sinise.
7: Thank you.
1: Now welcome Medal of Honor recipient, General Patrick Brady. Gary, tell us about Jack Treese, your brother-in-law. How close were you to him?
7: Well, Jack was more like a brother to me. I met Jack back in the early 80s through my wife. He married my wife's sister. They met at Fort Stewart when they were both at Fort Stewart. Jack, as they said in this video, is a combat medic in Vietnam, and he stayed in the service for 22 years. He met my wife down at Fort Stewart, and we became very, very close, very good friends. I ended up, when I started taking USO tours and going overseas and visiting our troops in Iraq and Afghanistan, I would take Jack with me because obviously he was somebody who would really appreciate getting to see our service members in the current conflict. And I knew he would enjoy being there, and it would be something that I could give back to him. So we were very, very close. Unfortunately, he was diagnosed with cancer in April of last year, and he died in October. It went very, very quickly. But I learned a lot from him about service and the Army, Vietnam, and a little bit about what it was like for him to be in service as a combat medic, although I'm probably going to learn a lot more today from General Brady, because my brother-in-law, he didn't talk a whole lot about it, but I knew there was a lot going on in him, and I miss him very much.
1: General Brady, talk about your crew. When you got a call to go out to evacuate people, who's the crew? Well, how's it made up?
8: The crew on a dust-off helicopter was four people: pilot, co-pilot, medic, and a crew chief. And it was a very, very tight-knit team. We had to work together in all kinds of terrain and everything. I feel like I know Jack too. He was in Vietnam the same time I was. We were there. Of course, you all remember Bob Hope and what he did for the troops when he came to Vietnam. I can't tell you what that meant to me and to the troops that I served with. And this next to me, Gary Sinise, is the Bob Hope of today. And what he does for those troops is just wonderful. Now, Jack was a medic. He was a combat medic. And the combat medic on our aircraft saw more traumatic amputations, sucking chest wounds, belly wounds, probably than a lot of physicians. And they were very good in a very rough environment of saving those lives. I'll just tell you a vignette or two about a couple of the guys who did the same kinds of things. By the way, Jack died on my birthday last year, the 1st of October, and he was in the same battalion that I would later command in the 101st 326 Med Battalion when they were in Vietnam, so I do feel close to this kid. I had a medic, his name was Steve Hook, to give you an idea of a typical thing that a medic does in combat. We were called into an area. It was supposed to be secure. We got some veterans, Vietnam guys here. You know what a secure area was? They would say, dust off. Come on in. It's secure. And so we get in there and hit the ground, and two people popped out of spider nest right beside the aircraft, shot my crew chief, shot my medic, Steve Hook. Crew chief was hanging in his harness. I thought he was dead. Hook, the medic, disappeared. And the guys on the ground went to work killing the snipers. They were right there next to us. And I'm looking for Hook. And they said, get the hell out of here. So there was a kind of a little keyhole. So I pushed the aircraft forward into the keyhole. And there were 11 wounded. And I look around, and there's Hook, my medic, who shot, dragging the wounded to the aircraft. A lot of the friendlies wouldn't stand up to help him. And he's dragging 11 people onto the aircraft. He gets on. We're heavily loaded. And I look around, trying to get it out of that area. I look around, and Hook is going through the bodies in the back of the helicopter, treating. But he's bleeding. He's shot in the back, and he's bleeding. And I'm afraid he's going to bleed out. So I grab one of the wounded. I'm trying to fly the aircraft with one hand. My co-pilot was having some problems. And shake one of the wounded guys and point to his first aid packet and say, and then point to the hole in Hook's back and say, plug it up. And so he's plugging up Hook while Hook is taking care of the patients. Now that's one example of what his brother-in-law went through on a daily basis in Vietnam. And I can tell you many more, many, many stories about, these were my favorite human beings, the crew chief and the medic in Vietnam, who was part of the team that we had that saved literally 1 million souls just in Vietnam alone. So he was a great, I feel like I know him. I know he was a great person. I would have loved to met him in person.
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9: Radio Rob here with the Air Force Reserve, Ed Hamill. Ed, there are a lot of young eagles here with ambitions of flying in the military. Where did you start and how did you get here? Are you an offspring from Oshkosh? Were you ever in Young Eagles? Where did you start?
10: Well, I started when I was probably 4 or 5, sitting on the lap of my grandfather, flying a Cessna 310 and flying us around the country. And I got to steer this airplane. I remember vividly the day that he goes, all right, you can sit on my lap, take a look at this. And I looked up and I saw the yoke, and I go, And he said, don't touch that yoke. And I go, okay. But I saw this button on the yoke that said up and down. Well, I kept screwing around with that button, and he kept looking forward going, what's going on here? Well, for those of you who know, it's the trim button. And that's my earliest memory of flying an airplane. I might not have been moving the yoke, but I was flying that trim button like nobody else, right? And then when I grew up, and my grandfather was both a military and civilian pilot, so I was exposed to that early on. Well, when I was in high school, my father and I both took our private pilot's license training together. We both got our private certificate at the same time. I also was involved in Civil Air Patrol, and there was a program, I believe, called Naval Sea Cadets. I wasn't sure. I knew I wanted to be a pilot. Pretty sure I wanted to be a military pilot, but I wasn't sure. So I went through a phase where I was just kind of testing all the services. But it was at 14 years old, going to an air show, seeing an F-4 from the Montgomery Air National Guard fly by straight and level and afterburner. And I said, Dad, that's it. I want to fly a fighter jet. Then shortly thereafter, I saw an F-16 fly, and I said, Dad, that's the one. Now, it's pretty tough to start young and eventually guarantee that you're going to meet that goal. You can't. But if you work hard, and my motto is, if you set some goals and you work hard and you never give up, you make your own luck. And I don't really like to call it luck. Instead, someone says, hey, you're real lucky. And I go, no, I'm pretty fortunate, though. And it's really, my dad would always say, the harder you work, the luckier you get. And so that's always been my motto, and that's the message in my show. If you watch on Sunday, it's called Living the Dream. And throughout, you'll hear, set goals, work hard, never give up. That's the key. Now, if you don't know what your big goal is, you know, you're growing up. I was just over at the Hero Stage at Kid Venture a couple days ago and talking to some kids. That's why I do this, you know, and I'm looking at them and go, what do you want to do? One kid was like, I want to be an engineer. I mean, no hesitation. And then another kid, Yanni, actually he said, I want to be a fighter pilot. And then Aaron said, I want to be an engineer. They both knew exactly what they wanted to do, and that blows me away, because I guess that's what I did to my parents when I was that age. And they thought, man, that'll be this week. Next week you'll want to be a fireman. Next week you'll want to be a doctor. Then No. I never changed my mind. And you know what? That really made things easy in school. I didn't like some of the school. I don't think there's anybody who really likes all of school. You're going to be studying these subjects. You're going, why am I studying this subject when all I want to do is fly airplanes? Well, because that's a step you have to accomplish in order to attain a larger goal. But if you don't know what your large goal is, then go set some smaller goals. If you cut lawns, let's say you cut your neighbor's lawn and every Tuesday you say you're going to cut it, then tell yourself, you know what? I'm going to cut my neighbor's lawn every Tuesday and I'm never going to miss a day for the next 2 months. Do that for 2 months, and then at the end of 2 months, maybe somewhere along the line, you might decide what you want to do. And then you have the satisfaction and the reward and the feeling that you've accomplished a goal. So that's kind of what I talk to kids about mainly. And that's why we're out here. And not just to foster a relationship with the AA, but we're out here to talk to kids.
9: You mentioned before about school, kids in school. And I was wondering, what kind of education do you need to actually get into the cockpit of a plane, doing what you're doing today, to be in the Air Force Reserve? There's a lot of people that sign up with the hopes and ambitions to fly a jet or any aircraft for that matter. But if you're in school, what do you have to do? What kind of track do you have to follow to achieve that point?
10: Well, realize you can really study anything you want in school and be a pilot. For example, I did Air Force ROTC at San Diego State University for 4 years. And to get a pilot slot, there was no requirement that you have to be an aerospace engineer or a math major or one of those majors that was just, quite frankly, too difficult for me. I didn't have the brain for it, and I tried. I was a business major. A buddy of mine who went to the same pilot training class as I went to was a geography major. Okay, so there's no specific studies that you have to do in order to be a pilot. Anybody can sign up at the local FBO and start taking flying lessons and get their private, or their instrument, or their commercial, or their multi. However, later on down the road in your career, you might want to get into designing airplanes, or you might want to have a more thorough understanding of how that airplane works. And that's where you might want to be a math major, or you might want to be an aeronautical engineering major. That's where you might want to get into that technical career field. And it's a natural fit, but it's for some people and not for others. And it just turned out that for me, my goal was to graduate from college. I had to graduate in order to get a commission in the United States Air Force, be a second lieutenant. Well, I started as an aerospace engineer, and I just was not, my grades were not cutting it. So I had to readjust and said, okay, as much as I want to be an aerospace engineer, and my dad is real smart, so I want to follow in his footsteps, I just one day realized I can't do it. And or I choose to take another path that's going to more ensure that I graduate. So I switched majors to business, got my degree, and off we go. But there is a part of me that kind of regrets that I don't have that background, because I have some friends that do have that background. And while I'm a fighter pilot and I'm proud of it, combat hours, a lot of instructor time under my belt, I have friends who got those technical degrees and they qualified for test pilot school for the space programs, or programs that I really needed that kind of a background to do. And I'm happy with my career and happy with what I'm doing, and so are they, but they had a couple more doors open for them. So that's really what you got to think. And it's real tough when you're going through high school and college to be thinking, I'm going to do something that's really hard so that 10, 20 years down the road, I might be able to do it. You know, you might just be thinking, I just want to get through school. I just got to pass this class. And that's okay. Just set a goal, work hard, and never give up. Accomplish it.
9: Well, I guess I'm looking for you to talk directly to kids even a little younger than college. I have a son that's 13. Kids at that age, just going to eighth grade, a little unfocused, not really sure about why should I really get good grades, because what's it going to do for me? And I want you to tell my son, I want you to tell all the other sons and daughters out there why you have to be focused, why it's a good idea to start now working on better grades if they want to come here and sign up with the Civil Air Patrol or the Reserves.
10: Well, the important thing is, this is what my dad taught me growing up. You want to keep your options open, because you never know what might come down the road later on, okay? And the best way, when you grow up, the best way to keep your options open and to open as many doors as possible is to study hard and get as good grades. Don't just min run it and go, I can pass with a C, why do I need an A? Because you know what? There might be some options down the road that might not be available to you if your grades are mediocre. Okay, it's kind of the philosophy of doing the best that you can do in everything you do.
9: Well, thank you again. This is Radio Rob speaking with
10: Ed Hamill. Major Ed Hamill, and everybody calls me Hamster, so you can too.
9: Okay, thanks, Ed.
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14: I'm fine. You know, yeah. You and I are sort of about the same age, give or take.
15: I had a different impression.
14: Oh, thank you. Thank you. Or I suppose I could have cut the other way. My point here is
15: a different impression.
14: We were both sort of children of the space age.
15: Absolutely.
14: And so we have this sort of wide-eyed view that probably shaped, for both of us, an interest in aviation. It was at a time when we were young and people were accomplishing things that were really the stuff of science fiction.
15: Well, and I watched the Mercury launches. I watched the Gemini program. I watched the Apollo. And, you know, as a nine-year-old watching this develop, I mean, it helped fuel, you know, interest in aviation and space and everything else.
14: One thing that it did for me was make me a fan of instrument panels and buttons, right?
15: Absolutely.
14: So that I was one of those kids who also had a poster from Sporties of a 172 panel on my wall. And from that point forward, looking at, you know, things that made vehicles in air and space go kind of was my interest.
15: Well, we have somebody who can maybe talk more about that.
14: We are joined and are very privileged to have joining us now the Associate Administrator of NASA, Bob Cabana. Bob, welcome so much.
16: Well, thanks for having me. I'm really just a pilot. You know, that's how I define myself. That's all I ever wanted to be since I was 5 years old. Grew up in Minnesota watching a Sunday morning show that used to come on with civil aviation flying around the state, going into St. Cloud and stuff.
15: But you piloted things that a lot of us haven't.
16: Well, I did get to pilot the space shuttle.
15: Yep.
16: Actually, the pilot is the co-pilot. The commander is the pilot in command.
15: Ah.
16: So when I was the pilot, he's got all the really hard systems. One of the things that you have to do is lower the landing gear. And I managed to do that twice successfully. If you don't, that's career limiting.
15: That's not a resume builder.
16: And so then I got to be the commander twice. So I had one day landing at KSC and one night landing.
14: And I read that you're still qualified as an astronaut. You're still qualified to fly again.
16: I can pass the physical, all right? But I'm not. There's too many folks that are ahead of me in line for the missions coming up. And it's going to be awesome. We're going back to the moon with the Artemis program. We're inspiring a whole new generation But, you know, the first day in NASA is aeronautics. And as a pilot and a test pilot prior to being an astronaut, I mean, that's where my heart is. And one of the cool things about my job now is that, you know, I don't just worry about human space flight. I get to worry about all of what NASA does in aero. We are doing so many cool things right now.
14: Well, that's our number one question, which is how do you apportion time and money to all these other things that are really important to us as aviators when you've got very huge, complicated, risky things to worry about on the space side?
16: Well, as I said, sustainable aviation, getting to a carbon zero footprint by 2050. You know, the new X-66A, the truss-braced wing, sustainable flight demonstrator is absolutely going to be awesome. Hopefully we'll be flying that by 2028. We're working on green aviation fuels. We're working air mobility, integrating all these new essentially unpiloted aircraft, air taxis into the air system, into the traffic system. We got folks working on that. We're getting ready to fly the X-59. This is a low-boom supersonic flight demonstrator. It's the coolest thing. The design on this is absolutely awesome, built by Lockheed Martin in the Skunk Works.
14: It's very dramatic. It looks like the business end of a dart.
16: It does. So the way I try and explain it to kids is, I got a grandson that's a diver, and if you watch a diver, you know when he's made a good dive. It just no splash in the water at all, right? And if there's a big splash, it wasn't too good, right?
14: And it hurts. And
16: so that nose, in the way it's designed, it goes through the air like a diver making a perfect dive. And then it's all the hard surfaces. The shape on the wing is a work of art, in my opinion. But it's designed to have a very low shockwave pointed down at the Earth, and the bigger shockwave goes up above the aircraft. So what you're going to hear, hopefully, is more like a thud of a car door as opposed to a sonic boom that's breaking windows. And if we can demonstrate this, that could open up supersonic transportation for, Continental and over.
14: And Bob, with all the things that NASA's involved in, you need infrastructure, you need talent, you need people to support it. There must be careers available at NASA to fill some of these positions.
16: Absolutely. We are looking for good folks all the time. And I think that's one of the cool things about EAA. It's your educational outreach. It's inspiring the next generation. I can't tell you how many folks talk about you got to envision yourself, you got to see it to want to do it. And how can you not inspire another generation with what you're doing and what we're doing? And we have a partnership. You know, I think it's really important. So if anybody wants to work at NASA coming out of college, what I tell them is, while you're in college, apply for the NASA Pathways Internship Program. And come on down and find a NASA center, get accepted into that program, and learn what motivates you, what excites you. And we've got all kinds of fields. And it's not just engineers and aerodynamicists and, you know, rocket scientists. We have other folks that contribute significantly to what we do.
14: We're speaking with Bob Cabana from NASA, and we have more questions for you, if you don't mind.
16: Absolutely. I'm here for you.
17: So it's an interesting succession where NASA does the research, does the brain work, and then makes recommendations to other parts of government and industry. What's the flow of the things that NASA does and finds to application and commercialization? How does that work?
16: Well, NASA does the research in partnership now with a lot of companies. And then, you know, it's non-proprietary. We make that knowledge available to everyone. I look at all the what Robert Whitcomb did out of the Langley Research Center, all the changes to aviation that I can't even think of them all right now, the area rule, winglets, just a ton of things that have made aircraft more efficient, faster, and better. All that technology came from NASA. And as I said, we're working on this low-boom flight demonstrator technology. We're going to be looking at hypersonics for future use. I think that's going to be an important area. It just goes on and on. So we work together to find out what industry needs, where that it can be advanced. And sometimes, like with the X-66, we're in partnership with Boeing, and they have skin in the game as well as us on some pure research things. We do it and share that knowledge. So It's a flow of information.
17: How do you feel about the sort of the track record of when NASA research findings and advice finally gets to the point of either being a regulation or a law?
16: First off, NASA is not a regulatory agency.
17: Right.
16: You know,
17: right.
16: we don't make the rules.
17: So you're several steps away. You hope that your children, you know, have prosperous lives once they get to the regulators and the Congress.
16: That's true. Absolutely. And, you know, I think that's something that we all have to work on together.
15: Bob, you know, we hear a lot about sustainability in aviation, and a lot of times people have kind of a narrow focus about what sustainability means, you know, focusing on fuel or carbon footprint and things like that. But what you're really talking about at NASA is sustainability of the entire industry by all of these other innovations.
16: Absolutely. They all come together. It's not any one thing. You know, I would also throw out, it's the technology that we're developing for airports. NASA developed computer programs that saved, I don't know, it was like, you know, 1 million gallons of gas or something. I'd have to look up. I forgot the exact details. But we ran this out of, they're working at out of Dallas, Fort Worth right now. They did it out of Charlotte, North Carolina. And it was how to integrate ground traffic into the flight system and transition it. And that's the way when you push off the gate, you're not sitting on the airplane for an hour until they feed you in.
17: Yeah.
16: You know, and it's a lot more efficient. It saves gas, and, you know, it makes those flying a lot happier.
17: Let me ask you for some advice. You know, all of us are interested in being able to fly in an environment that's as free of regulation and restriction as we'd like. That requires a lot of attention. Requires attention from regulators at all levels, and these regulators, they all have, even state and local, they all have a lot of things to worry about. How do we get the focus that we would like to have on the things that would benefit GA?
16: So this is Bob Cabana, private pilot,
17: that's
16: talking.
17: That's exactly what I'm asking.
16: Because it doesn't, this isn't something that NASA's doing. I think all of us have to, first off, we have to be responsible. When pilots do dumb things, it hurts, because usually it's not always the pilot that gets punished. It's everybody else, and a new rule will be made. So I think we as pilots have to be responsible in how we operate our aircraft, and that we do it in a safe manner and follow the existing rules. But I think it's also very important, EAA and AOPA, you know, lobby Congress. I think what we're doing as far as aviation fuels, everything else, is really important to continue to have a voice with those on the Hill that do make the regulations.
15: And you make such an excellent point about being responsible, and we're all ambassadors of this industry at one part or another. And everybody that's out here, all of the people we're associated with, we all have a role to do that and to do it right. And if we do that, it makes a cleaner path for everybody.
16: Amen.
17: Yeah. The NASA Pavilion is a wonderful collection of a whole bunch of the programs that you talked about today.
16: All the new technologies, electric aircraft, small core engines, the low boom flight demonstrator, air mobility. I wish everybody had a chance to walk through there and talk to the experts that have come from across the NASA research centers and hear firsthand from them why we're doing this and how it's going to make aviation better.
17: Bob Cabana, who is the Associate Administrator of NASA, thank you so much for visiting with us today.
16: Thank you so much for having me. Hey, I got to say one other thing. I have been trying to come to this for years. I have a good friend that won the grand prize with his Long Easy one time. He wanted me to fly up with him. Other folks have. This is my very first air venture.
17: Wonderful.
16: I've been flying for many years. I've been to Sun and Fun, close to home. And I've never been here, and I'm coming back. You guys are doing a great job. Thank you.
15: Thank you.
17: Have a great week. You're listening to EAA Radio.
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3: Welcome back to Push to Talk with Magneto Mel here on EAA Radio. This is the ATC Hour, and we're sitting here with Darren Gaines and Bob Knowles in the U.S. and Damia Obrado.
5: Yes.
3: Is that close?
5: Good enough.
3: Good enough. Love that. Good enough. And Lutz Pritchoff.
24: Yeah.
3: And we're talking about the English language proficiency, I think is what we were talking about before we went to break there.
24: I think maybe Darren could give us a take because he's an excellent investigation, and he might have a take on English language and how it affects flying in the accident investigation scene.
25: I'd like to open up with the fact that you brought up English proficiency standards and testing. Bob and I were issued an air traffic control credential without ever having to take the English proficiency test. So how would they know that our English proficiency is meeting the level 4 or higher standard? But to follow up on what Lutz was talking about, yeah, communication is very critical in aviation safety, and there have been many events where lack of communication, message received, message sent and returned, was broken down and misinterpreted, has led to very significant accidents, even fatalities in many cases. So the language barrier issue was part of that. And also, in this case, proper phraseology was oftentimes not used as well. In the U.S., it's real easy. If the pilots and the controllers use a document known as the Pilot Controller Glossary, if we all use the language in there, the words and phrases in there in the correct order, we're all going to communicate very well. If it's not in the Pilot Controller Glossary, it's okay to make it up as best you can to describe the situation. But controllers are bound by that. In the U.S., it's a recommendation for the pilots, and I highly recommend it myself. The pilots use the Pilot Controller Glossary as well.
3: I found it interesting that Damian said earlier, you have a lot less rules here, but we break ours. So that was kind of...
5: Well, I didn't exactly say that.
3: That's why I'm giving you to fix that.
5: Okay, but yes, it's the way it goes.
3: You can deviate a lot more easily, I guess.
5: Exactly.
3: That's
5: exactly.
3: What you were saying.
5: It's not that's exactly. And I want to add something yet with this language issue. We have this, we are going through the same process in Spain. I think it's all over Europe with this qualification for controllers. And there's this minimum number 5 requirement for ICAO, which personally for me is not enough. And
3: you said a minimum of 5?
5: No,
3: you.
5: The minimum is 4.
3: 4, oh yeah.
5: In 6. The 6 would be a native speaker.
3: Yes.
5: The
3: 4 is fairly, kind of, not fairly
5: is,
3: best, it's just
5: yes,
3: the
5: good enough to communicate,
3: passing.
5: Right?
3: Right.
5: So I know some controllers who will have this level, and it's good enough for day-to-day job. But then when it comes to these special situations, it's not so... Not so good. And of course, the program there is if you have the 4, you can continue working, but you need to.
3: Right, the
5: to,
3: 4, 5, and 6.
5: To work, yes, to work to upgrade to,
3: right.
5: To 5.
3: Or be retested. I think if
5: yes.
3: You're 6, then that's it. You've tested,
5: exactly.
3: You're good.
5: Exactly.
3: Never
5: with 4,
3: again.
5: You retest every year. With 5, I don't know, every maybe longer. And with 6, you don't retest again. And then there, I also want, now that we are speaking to a majorly English speaking audience, they tend to see a problem in the foreigners who are not so proficient in English, which obviously it is a problem.
3: As well, but there was talking about the English, native English speakers,
5: exactly.
3: Who are not so proficient in English.
5: Exactly, or you may be proficient in English, but not in aviation English. So it, that helps to use the standard phraseology.
3: Well, so
5: and it doesn't...
3: I was going to say, we actually have U.S. citizens, many U.S. citizens that are born here for whom English is not their first language, but they would probably, I don't know if they would be held up to this test because they're U.S. citizens. So, you know, they're going through.
1: Like Derek said, we got issued the credentials, and so apparently we can do it.
25: Never took a test.
1: Nope.
24: Well, in Germany, the standard is we have to have all controllers at a level 4, desirable to level 5. I think the level 4 retraining is a retesting every 3 years and the level 5 every 5 years. But I'm not sure. It could be that countries handle things differently. Of course, the most difficult aspect is the policing, because ICAO has no policing function involved. So as far as that goes, it's really a national thing. And as Darren just said, the FAA can say, or whoever issues the licenses here can just say by decree everybody is a 4, a 5, a 6. And I've heard rumors that there are European countries that will just by decree say all our controllers are a 6 and be done with it. And that's not the point of the exercise. I'm actually involved in a language assessment to a certain degree, and will most probably be doing assessments in the near future. And level 4 really for most of the European countries, especially the West European countries, is really not going to be a problem. I think in the German Air Traffic Controllers Association, most of our members, in fact, I'm going to go out on a limb and say I'm pretty much sure all of them are even level 4, because it's the minimum standard that's required to actually have a conversation. And most, or our controllers will definitely get there.
3: I don't know about the controllers, but I know on the pilot side of things, I was involved in a study with the FAA. That's what I did there, and that's what we did, is assess the English language proficiency based on that scale. And you're right.
24: Maybe they can say something about how it is in Spain, but our guys, I'm sure.
3: We actually are very proficient from the Germans, from the Germans.
5: Regarding the controllers, of course, there may be some exceptions, but of course in Spain too, I think everyone would make their level 4 or 5 easily. And some level 6. But then in the pilot, it's a whole other story, because we have to start that it's not a requirement to know English in order to speak English in order to be a pilot. It is in order to get an endorsement in your license that allows you to travel abroad. But then we have also visitors. In Menorca, we get some visitors from Europe. And we got the case, for example, from France, is not to speak specifically about the country, but they are just our neighbors, and we find some problems to communicate with general aviation pilots coming from France. Yes, because I have found out that many of them are just not used to talk to controllers at all, not just in English. Because in France, there's much more uncontrolled airspace. Below a certain level, they're much more free to fly without ever talking to a controller. So some of these pilots then decide to make a trip once a year, maybe, and they are in the first place, they are not used to talk to air traffic controller, and then they are not really good in English, so it makes some problems sometimes.
3: I think you have that problem in the U.S. as well, with people just not talking to controllers.
1: That's true. Actually, that's one of my pet peeves, is a VFR pilot will call up and request flight following. We'll get them a code and get them in the system and call traffic or whatever. But then they quit listening. There's nobody there at the end of the radio anymore. They fly off and make a handoff. They don't accept the handoff. And several sectors away, can you still hear me?
3: Really?
1: Yeah. It's happened more than we care to.
3: I would just think that, because from the pilot side, you know, flight following is something you want to get, and flying in California, Van Nuys area, if they're not too busy, then that's what you want to get. So, Darren, you look like you had something that you wanted to add there.
25: I can add there. A part of the KO requirement is also for controllers to meet the language proficiency requirement without impediment of accent, and I find that's almost impossible to reach that goal. Everybody's going to have an accent. Even in the geographic areas of the United States of America, a controller from Boston will sound different than Georgia, Texas, New York, Missouri. So how are you going to eliminate the accent issue? I don't think that can be solved.
3: Well,
25: that's in the books.
3: We have the tape of the recording with the guy that was from from Great Britain trying to talk to the New York controller. And they literally, at one point, finally, one of them said, I know we're both speaking English, but I don't understand a word you're saying.
1: Right. Yeah.
3: So.
1: I heard that one, too.
24: Well, I think with the English in the United States, it's not such a diverse band as, for instance, in the UK. And I certainly get into the UK quite a lot. And if you get up in the Glasgow area, for instance, they have a very strong dialect. Also, they're around Newcastle, Manchester, and down in Wales. So it's not a given that just because you're supposedly a native English speaker that you're also going to get a level 6 assessment. And there's a misconception as far as that's concerned that because English is your... language that you're automatically level 6, and that's not necessarily so.
3: But as Darren said, nobody's tested anybody here.
24: Well,
3: so
24: how does you have special rules and regulations, and you can just, well, I don't know how does that work, Darren?
25: As I said, we were issued air traffic control credential. On that credential, it indicated English proficient. The oversight agency issuing that credential does not know me. They don't know who I am. I never took a test, so I was not tested for my English proficiency when I was issued a credential indicating English proficient. So the testing, as far as me personally, and Bob said he wasn't tested either, isn't being done. It looks like it appears that they're just being issued to FAA air traffic controllers without a test.
3: I wonder how Canada weighs in on that.
24: It's the problem with ICAO, it's the problem I think ICAO has always had, is ICAO is trying to work a system for the globe, and there's just no policing. And really, you can try and enforce it, or you can just say, well, we recommend, or bring out a directive, as they've done now. But as with any directive, and I mean, I get that a lot. I've been working with the NACA guys for a couple of years now. And one of the things we're always on about is, for instance, phraseology, things that get said here. One of the things I remember a couple of years back, I was out at Fond du Lac and used the term line up and wait.
3: Mm-hmm.
24: And there was mass protest and chaos because in America, one says taxi into position and holds. And I said, well, we've been using line up and wait forever and a day, and it seemed to work, and the pilot understood me, where's the problem? So there are differences. And
3: it's the position and hold and the hold short. I think that those have gotten sort of,
24: well,
3: there's something,
24: you know,
3: that something
24: things,
3: somebody has a,
24: you know,
3: takes exception with.
24: Been told, I mean, we now have this is the two latest ones that I really enjoy is climb with 2,000 feet a minute or greater. We now don't say or more anymore. We say or greater. I sometimes think, well, you know, maybe that's just somebody at ICAO who just needs something to do and figures out, well, we'll just change something here, because really, I have no way of seeing why or more or greater is going to be better or worse. We now also have a new thing which I heard in the UK a couple of years ago, has now finally drifted across the channel to Germany. We now know when somebody calls in, you don't say go ahead, you say pass your message. And apparently that's an ICAO standard which is now going to be started or is being enforced. And I can see by the look on Mel's face, that's something that's obviously not going to take off in the United States. And there we've basically got to the problem. How does ICAO enforce the standard? They can't. They can give out a directive and say, we suggest, or we propose, or we direct. And it's up to the national agencies of each country to do so. And even though we nitpick at the English and at the languages, I think once you look at some of the countries whose languages are phonetically totally different, for instance, in the Asian sector, I think it's way more difficult for those people. And one of the English assessors actually said to me at one time, these language proficiency tests weren't really designed for English speakers or for the European flying community, and they were more so for the countries in the Southeast Asian, Middle East, where not only do they speak a totally different language, but they have a totally different phonetic buildup. And for them, a level 4 is a really difficult thing. And that's why we consider in Western Europe, level 4 is actually quite easy. It's not actually a very high standard. And but we're looking at us, and we're looking at other people in Western Europe, in the United States. I think the emphasis, and this is where ICAO, I think, is going with the directive, is they want to try and get the standard globally. In terms of enforcing it, of course, there's never been a way to enforce it, and I don't think there ever will be. It's up to national agencies to decide whether they want to or not want to do it. And all you can really do is, and I'm sure Darren will agree, for the accident investigation, the better the English, the better you go.
3: Well, I know you were talking about changing some of the phraseology and using greater as opposed to more than? And I'm wondering what the impetus behind the change is. When there's phonetic ambiguity, like climbing to 2,000, you know, where people are leaving level 4-4, you know, you don't want to say fours and twos. There's a potential for confusion, but if it's not, if there isn't any confusion.
5: I've seen an example with this go-ahead thing. It's in Spanish, in this case, it was adelante, but it means the same as go-ahead. It was with a car of some workers that were working next to the railway. They called the towers, they say, Menorca Tower, we are obras, I don't know, whatever. And the controller says, go ahead, and they say, oh, I go ahead, and then they

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1: Only for justified things.
2: Yeah, really, because air traffic control is a language almost onto itself. It doesn't matter what dialect or what other language it's in. Air traffic control is site-specific for this job. So we need to come up with a way to define what we mean, everybody agree on it, so that we all know what we're talking about. Would you agree, Darren?
3: Darren would agree.
2: Thank you, Darren.
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6: And I still left my outboard pylons. In other words, I had my sidewinder still. But I lit the full afterburner. I half-G'd the airplane. Anybody that flies airplanes know that when you unload a wing on an airplane, you remove the induced drag off that wing, and you really can start moving. Well, the 105, it was in its element now because that's what it did. It went fast. So I lit the torch. I dove down so I could come up underneath these guys. So I'm sitting there trying to figure my game plan. Now, you got to remember, I'm just a dumb lieutenant. And so I hadn't got as much experience as a lot of these fighter pilots have got. And I really do mean that. I wish I had them because I could have probably thought through this thing a lot better and been more prepared for it. But I didn't do the best that I thought I could at the time. So I took it low so they wouldn't see me coming. And I decided, well, I'll roll in on number two and try to swing over on number one. The last thing I saw on my airspeed indicator was 1.3 Mach. For those that don't, Mach 1 is supersonic. That means I'm doing right at about 900 miles an hour. And I didn't realize at the time how slow this 105 and the MiGs were going. I really didn't. I know one thing. They didn't have their burner on, which the MiGs did not, and neither did he, which sort of surprised me because you would think the MiGs would have to have the burner on to keep up with the 105, period. But, you know, there was a lot going on, and that just hadn't quite sunk into my computer yet. But they did not have the burner going. So I'm smoking now, and so I'm coming up low, and I'm starting to make my pull toward number two MiG. All of a sudden, now my eyeballs start getting a sense of speed, differential here. And I realize that I am absolutely going to, it's smoking like hell, and I'm going to overshoot. That's the last thing you want to ever do is overshoot and have an enemy airplane positioned behind you. So what I did is I pulled hard. In fact, my G meter when I got home was 7.5 to 8 Gs. I did it smooth, though. So that made it okay. I pull and I open up with my cannon. Now, the 105 had one of the finest air-to-air weapons in the world, which was a 20-millimeter cannon. It's a Vulcan cannon. It had 6 barrels. It fired 6,000 rounds a minute of 20-millimeter. And we had high-explosive shells on board. And so I was actually on his left side, and I thought I saw a flash on his left wing that I where I hit him. But like I said, I was just smoking. And so I didn't get a chance to really dwell on it very long. And so I'm going up now, I'm almost vertical. There was a broken layer of clouds, and with the clouds, it was sort of like, well, just assume where his knees are, there's a cloud layer. And they were broken. When I went up, I just went up screaming. I popped my boards. I go up over the overcast, and I'm sitting up there upside down, inverted, saying, you stupid lieutenant, you had one shot at a MiG and you blew it. At about that time, remember the cloud layer, right about here. Out from underneath this cloud layer is a MiG-17 with his afterburner going. I'm sorry about that, guys. And

0: I said, oh my God. And so I'm sitting up there inverted. The MIG's right here. I pull my nose down. I just ease forward a little bit on him, open up, and the first shells went right through the cockpit. Now that might sound like something that's okay, but there still was respect for the pilots in these other airplanes. I think you've seen plenty of World War II, you know, cases of this. But anyway, the first bullets went right through the cockpit and worked their way down the left side of the airplane. And while I'm actually shooting at this guy, if you ever see my film, you'll see this. 105, totally, he never saw this because we talked about it when I got back, you know, Karat. He never saw us, but he went right between us. A big ball of fire comes out behind the 105. And I never saw, I didn't really realize what was going on until later. But apparently I had a drop round, because he was below my firing line. And apparently I had a drop round that caught his fuel tank. And with all the MIGs, everybody punched their tanks off, so nobody brought home a compromised tank with a hole in it. When they got back to Yokota Karat, everybody had clean airplanes, so we never found out who that was.
1: David, let me ask you something. Now, you flew 105, almost half of them over Hanoi. Would you do it again?
0: Not with the current administration, I wouldn't.
1: That's what I was getting to. Okay. But I want to talk to Dick now, if you'll give it to him, please. Okay, Dick, first of all, would you point out some of the hard points on the airplane, and what did you carry on there?
2: We carried about anything that you could carry on the A1. The A1 actually had two 20-millimeter guns in each wing. This one here only shows one 20-millimeter gun in each wing, but we had two. Each 20-millimeter gun had 200 rounds of ammunition. What we've got on this airplane here is a minigun that would shoot 6,000 rounds per minute on the stub. This was called the stub where this is mounted. And the next ones outboard, there are Mark 82 500-pound bombs that are have fuse extenders on there. And the reason the fuse extenders are on there are so they'll go off above the ground. They won't crater the ground. It's an anti-personnel weapon. Up out of that is two canisters of CBUs, which are cluster bomb units. Each one of those tubes has 19 little hand grenade type weapons in it that is an anti-personnel weapon, or we could put other things in it, but usually they were anti-personnel like little hand grenades in those things. And as you can see, there's putting two on each wing. And outboard, I don't know what that thing is outboard, but I think that's probably white phosphorus. Yeah, Willie P, we called it white phosphorus, and that's used for marking a target. So that was what is carried on this thing. But we could carry also napalm. I think this is a napalm here on that. Okay. That's a propaganda canister. But it didn't look like a nape. But, yeah, the napalm had a rounded nose on it. But we carried a lot of napalm. And what I flew mostly nights. And our typical night mission was we'd have four or six canisters of napalm and then probably four Mark 82 500-pound bombs, and in addition to rockets, and we didn't carry many guns at night, but we did shoot our 20 millimeters at night.
1: Well, you guys actually flew day missions and night missions, and then you did some forward air controller missions, right, or rescue missions.
2: Yeah, there was a lot of versatility in the airplane. They could do a lot of things. The thing about it is it was a very different war from what Dave experienced. President Johnson stopped the bombing of North Vietnam on November 1st of 1968. My port call date was the 29th of March 1969, which is 5 months later. So I was never targeted to go over North Vietnam. But we had...
1: I just wanted to know about your three missions, you know. Just in the forward air control missions, and we'll talk about that in just a minute.
2: Right. We had search and rescue missions that the A1 could do, and this is what Dave alluded to about going to pick up people that have been shot down. in bad territory. They were called the Sandy Missions because that was a call sign, was Sandy. And it was a good airplane for night missions. We weren't allowed to go over the Ho Chi Minh Trail in the daytime because there were so many guns on the trail, and we were too vulnerable because we were slow. Where Dave flew the F-105, it was fast. The A-1 was slow. We were typically at 140 knots, so when he rolled in and we did a 40-degree dive angle going after the target. And as far as search and rescue goes, that was not in the curriculum when I went through the Hurlburt field, but that was something that we did at night when we got assigned to missions up in northern Laos, which was not a very, not a very productive mission, I thought.
1: When I, now, you go through pilot training, and it's all nose wheel. You don't have any tail wheel. Now you get down to Hurlburt, and all of a sudden you got this big monster here with his tail wheel. Tell us about your transition into that.
2: Yeah, that was a real transition. Out of pilot training, I got an F-106 assignment, and I flew F-106s for 19 months in the fighter squadron at Dover Air Force Base in Delaware in the 95th. And then I got assigned to the A-1, and when I got down to Hurlburt, we got, as Sam said, we got a tail wheel. We got a big reciprocating engine with cowl flaps and mixture, fuel mixture, and all the other things that are involved in an airplane with reciprocating engine. And so it was a real transition to go to a tailwheel, and the mission was different also. The interceptor was what we did in the F-106, going after incoming invaders, if you will, Soviet bombers, if they were going to come in. That was the defense against those. Whereas this mission was air-to-ground, and it was a totally different mission.
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4: Joining us now at Airshow Center is Bruce Johnson, who is the Director of Aircraft Operations and Maintenance for Orbis International, the Flying Eye Hospital. And in support of EAA's humanitarian theme this year, we're glad to welcome the Orbis aircraft back to the Boeing Plaza.
5: Oh, well, we're glad to be here in front of the crowd here at Oshkosh.
4: Good. Bruce, now, you have been an EAA member for a number of years. Your first time here was 1974.
5: Yes, it was. My dad.
4: What strikes you as the biggest change, aside from the enormity of the event, that you've seen in your years coming in?
5: Well, you know, I was pretty young when I first came here, and the one I do remember is, for me, the biggest remembrance is watching Bob Hoover fly the P-51, but I think just the pure size of it and the different types of airplanes, the ultralights to the warbirds, and now the big stuff over here.
4: How did you get involved in aviation?
5: Well, as I said, I came here with my dad. My dad had a Piper Pacer and then a 41 Taylor craft, and that's sort of where it started. We had a little club in a small town up in Central Michigan that my uncle and some other guys got together and just started from there.
4: Well, you kind of undersell it a little bit because you have a number of ratings and certificates that go behind your name, not only for flying but also in maintenance.
5: Yeah, so I started first flying when I was 14, I think, was my first logbook entry. I then went into the Air Force as an aircraft mechanic, teaching on F-111. Then I transferred over to be a flight engineer on the AWACS, and I did that for about 22 years. 10 years active duty, 17 in the reserve, so the flight engineer went on to get all my pilot and commercial and all things and those things. And then just most recently, I added the IA. So, just keep sort of a jack-of-all-trades expert.
4: There you go. So tell us a little bit about Orbis International. What's the mission of the group itself?
5: Orbis International, of course, is a nonprofit organization that transforms life through the prevention and treatment of avoidable blindness. And that's basically what we do, although we may do it a little bit different than some organizations do. We do it through training and education and the skills transfer. So we go into the local communities for which we work, and we pass those skills to them. So it's a teach a man how to fish philosophy. So when we leave,
4: more music next. And the airplane that you've brought here is DC-8, correct?
5: DC-10.
4: DC-10, sorry. at one of there's not a whole lot of those flying anymore, are there?
5: Well, and I said DC-10. It started life as a DC-10. It's the oldest Dash-30 left flying. There are others flying, but it was transferred in 2001 to an MD-10. So it's a two-person cockpit now, all glass. And it's technically an MD-10, not a DC-10. But I tell you, our aviation fact for that airplane, besides being the oldest, it also set the record for the largest amount of freight set in 1973 at the time from New York to Hong Kong. So it sort of got us a little bit of historical value as an aircraft as well.
4: So when you plan a mission for the aircraft, how do you go about preparing and what are you moving to your site?
5: Well, I think, first of all, is when Orbis started in 1982, all we had was the airplane. The airplane's maybe 20-25% of what we do now. We have 14 country offices. We have a web-based system called CyberSite. But the airplane, when it goes on a program, we are work through our regional offices to find a host that we work with. And usually it's a teaching organization within a country. And we organize the different type of sub-skills that we're going to teach when we get there. And then we send in a group of people on the plane, and then some volunteers that come in as well. And then we do usually like four sub-specialties a week. And then the next week we switch that over to another style. And then we also work in the local hospital as well. So operations go on the plane. Operations go on in the local hospital as well. And we teach all facets. Surgeons, nurses, anesthesiologists, biomedical engineers, hospital administration, it's the whole gamut in ophthalmic medicine.
4: And in this country, in more developed countries, we take eyesight for granted. I mean, you just, the eye doctor, but it's not in everywhere. And what are some of the as you said, preventable diseases or afflictions that people run into in other places?
5: Okay, well, sort of just something that I think we need to add first of all is there's roughly 338 million people in the world that are visually impaired. But the interesting statistic to that is 75% of it is either treatable or preventable if you get that kind of education or training or the medical help that you need. But in many cases, I would assume probably, I wouldn't know the exact number, but just I wouldn't be surprised that there's 100 ophthalmologists between Appleton and Oshkosh. There are countries we go that there are less than a handful. And there's, how do you eradicate blindness in these countries without the training and education of more individuals? So for us, it's like teach a man how to fish type of philosophy. We train them, they train others, and it just escalates, you know? So it's really, really important for people to understand.
4: What will folks see when they look at the airplane? Are you having inside tours?
5: Yes. This morning we were delayed a little bit because of one of the stairs. We can't do the public tours till we get both sets of stairs. But as soon as they're here, we'll open the airplane up for the rest of this week from 9 to 5. And then Wednesday and Saturday we're going to go a little bit later to like 7. But what they will see is the world's only accredited airborne hospital. Now, we don't do surgeries in flight, but it is an accredited hospital. Remember, when you go through it, it is a teaching hospital. So when you go through the seating area up front, it's really a classroom. Yeah, we transport our people in there, but it's actually a 3D television that's connected to the microscope. So people that are not hands-on training in the back are actually getting live interactive training in the classroom, because that monitor you'll see up front is connected to the microscope, and they can have conversations between the surgeons and that in the back of the room.
4: So the classroom, operating room?
5: Well, it goes classroom, admin, because we have our finance communication staff people. Then we have our own AV and IT, because we can data link the surgeries live off the airplane to as many countries, 50, 60 countries, 10,000 miles away. Then it goes into what we call our laser room, which duels as a laser room, visual acuity, and simulation room. Then the OR, then the sub-steriles for cleaning instruments, and then the recovery, and then the changing rooms and laboratories in the back.
4: So quite a complex operation in a very relatively small package.
5: Yeah, and I would also say for those people who really like the mechanical parts of it, don't forget about all that equipment you see on the ground. there are 9 pieces of equipment that run the hospital. The hospital and the airplane are completely separate. There's no electrics or air conditioning that pass between the two. They're not interconnected at all. So all that equipment on the ground is actually carried in the belly, and it runs off of jet fuel in the wings to run our hospital.
4: Have you had an opportunity to fly in any of the missions?
5: Oh, yeah. Yeah, I certainly go out there. I actually used to be, before I took over this position, I was a volunteer on the DC-10 that was here in 2012. So I flew as the second officer on that as a volunteer when I worked with FedEx.
4: What are some of the different countries that you currently are serving?
5: Oh, we've been to 97 different countries over the 40 plus years there. So it's hard to remember them all, but I can just sort of just say some I've been. We've go to China, Vietnam, Indonesia, India. Just all over the world, all over in Africa, down to Africa, Nigeria. It's hard to think out of your head, but I mean, just tons of them. So many I don't even remember. Peru.
4: So in your position, I would think that you're probably pretty intimately involved in the actual planning of these of the missions.
5: Yeah, we do use a company to flight plan for us, although we release ourselves, so we our own release, both maintenance and operations. But we, from the fuel load to the weight and balance, small being nonprofit, that's the reason I'm the director of operations and maintenance, to keep the cost down, right? But whether it's from the fuel loads to the flight planning to the writing the tech manuals, I just finished the weight and balance as the FAA changed some rules on the average weights used for passengers, so I had to rewrite that. So we're responsible for all that flight training, everything.
4: All right. Well, Bruce, any final thoughts before we wrap up this morning on Orbis and your humanitarian aid and support of EAA Air Ventures this year?
5: Well, I think the big thing is just to thank EAA for inviting us up here, and please come out and take a look at the airplane. And remember, we're a nonprofit. It's individuals like yourself. Money you pay for a Starbucks coffee, you donate that once a year or once a month, can save somebody's eyesight. So just remind me of that.
4: Excellent, and a very, very worthwhile mission. Bruce Johnson, Director of Aircraft Operations and Maintenance for Orbis International. Thank you for taking time to be with us today. And go by and see Bruce and his fellow Orbis employees and take a look at their beautiful DC-10, the Flying Eye Hospital.
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7: Hello, EAA. Good morning. This is Fast Eddie, and I'm here with the Mid-Atlantic Air Museum's president, Russ Strine. Good morning, Russ.
8: Hi, Ed. How are you?
7: I'm good. Russ, the Mid-Atlantic Air Museum has embarked upon a very special project. Let's talk about that project. What are you guys doing that separates you from everybody else?
8: Well, in 1980, we found a Northrop P-61 Black Widow at the World War II Night Fighter, first purpose-built aircraft for night fighting. We found this airplane on top of a mountain in West Irian, Indonesia. That's on the island of New Guinea. It crashed during World War II during an orientation flight. Nobody was killed in the accident. The plane was just deemed inaccessible and was left there for 45 years. So we heard about the airplane and set about to recover it.
7: Well, Russ, that brings a big question. Why a P-61?
8: I really don't know. Here on the East Coast, warbirds were just kind of heating up, if you will, at air shows. There weren't many warbird air shows around at that time here in the East. And when I was a kid, we lived in Maryland just outside of Silver Hill, where the Smithsonian Garber facility is. And they had a P-61 there, and it sat outside covered under tarps. And I don't know, I just always looked at that airplane and lusted about it. My father had an interest in Silver Hill there, and we were able to get into the Garber facility quite often, and I would always go and look at the P-61, and I knew that it was a rare bird. So when the opportunity came along, we said, sure, why not?
7: Well, how did you guys find out about this airplane?
8: My father was flying as a co-pilot on a B-25 and they were at an air show. Another air crew were talking one night with my dad, and it was one of those things, you know, you're out, you're having a beer, and they were telling these so-called war stories. Well, I know where this airplane is. Well, I know where that airplane is. And the subject of this P-61 came up. My dad followed up on it and asked for the information. We got it complete with pictures and went to work on it from there.
7: Well, there must have been something between the negotiations with the government of New Guinea, not to mention the logistics of actually retrieving the aircraft.
8: Well, the negotiations were interesting. The first thing that we had to determine was who owned it. Did the United States Air Force still own it? Did the Indonesians own it? And through research, we found out that by the signing of the treaty that ended World War II, a paragraph in there that said that all war trash belonged to the country and where it rested. So the P-61 clearly belonged to the Indonesians, not the Air Force. We got a letter from an Air Force office in the Pentagon saying that in fact they didn't own the airplane, the Indonesians did. And that letter was like magic. It allowed us to present it to the Indonesians and go from there. Job still wasn't over, however. We had to determine some sort of a cultural exchange for the airplane. The Indonesians wanted something, but they didn't know what they wanted. Ultimately, after a couple of years of negotiation, we traded them a flying Stearman for their Air Force Museum in return for the P-61. So now we had an agreement, and we had to get it off of that mountain. To do that, we had to disassemble it. We had to find a way to get it off. We tried negotiating with oil companies that do oil exploration in that area that have helicopters capable of doing the lift. We ultimately ended up getting Palit Air Service, which is a quasi-government arm of the Indonesians. They flew a Puma helicopter, an SA-330 Puma, from the, I guess it's the west end of the island archipelago there. It's 25,000 islands or so that make up Indonesia. They flew the airplane about 3,000 miles to come do the lifting job. So it took them a week in flying the helicopter to the site, and then it took them about a week to do the lifting, and it was disassembled at that point where we could lift the fuselage pod, the left inner wing, the right inner wing, the left engine, the right engine, and so forth. We did it in pieces like that because the density altitude was such that that's all the helicopter could lift.
7: That sounds like an extraordinary experience. And now the airplane you'd said had been sitting in the jungle for 45 years. Pretty much it was all overgrown by then.
8: Well, we actually went to look at the airplane. Now, keep in mind, we first heard about it in 1980. Now it's Thanksgiving of 1984, and we finally got an invite to go look at the airplane. So we had native guides take us up the mountain, a party of five or six of us, and we were astonished. Yes, the airplane was overgrown with moss, but it still had air in the tires, brand new tires, by the way. It had air in the tires, it had oil in the engines, it had hydraulic fluid in it, and much of the airplane was still like new. We determined that it was very restorable. It had landed on a rock outcrop, and hitting those rocks kept the belly out of the mud for 45 years, and therefore there wasn't a lot of corrosion.
7: That's a lucky break. Corrosion is one of the worst things to have to repair on an airplane. So now that you've got your airplane, what was it like to actually take the thing apart?
8: Well, we weren't rich people. We're still not. We got our members to support us. We went over in about seven different expeditions. Each round trip cost us about $30,000. We had to take the airplane apart as best we could. You know, there were 40-year-old bolts that were stubborn. We had to cut the wing bolts, for instance. Mind you, we didn't want to destroy any part of the airplane, but we did have to cut the wing bolts. We did that using hacksaws wrapped with electrical tape and masking tape. And we went through hundreds of hacksaw blades, I can tell you, in cutting those bolts. So it was very tedious, very time-consuming. The airplane was on a 55-degree incline, so you had to tie yourself onto it so you didn't fall off. So through about six expeditions, we got the airplane taken apart. Then they had to cut trees down in a 3-acre area on the mountain so that the helicopters could come in and have clearance for his rotor blades to work. And they used the trunks of those trees to build a small heliport that was used as a staging area. Parts could be put onto there, and they were either slinging them or netting them. It was also used for the helicopter to offload its crew chief and other rigging personnel. So it was quite an undertaking.
7: Well, the airplane has gone through quite a transition from being plucked off the side of a mountain in New Guinea to how she's sitting now. She's actually on her landing gear again.
8: We got the airplane home in April 1991. While we were waiting for it to come home, interestingly, by the way, it was in 15 crates in 5 sea containers, and it cost us $54,000 alone just for the sea freight. So it came home in April 91. Meanwhile, we were busy building fixtures to hold the various parts, like inner nacelles or inner wings, as you want to call them, fuselage, tails, etc. So they were built out of heavy steel, ready to accept the airplane once it came out of the crate. So that was the very beginning. And we started on the fuselage pod. It's been a pretty daunting task, to tell you the truth. Over the years, raised money as we could through our members and through fund drives. And we work on the airplane every day. It's now assembled. The fuselage is complete. The inner wings are complete. It's sitting on its landing gear. We had a big rollout for that here last year. We now have both of the tail booms complete, as are the fins. Presently, we're finishing up the horizontal stabilizer. We expect to mount that all this winter. After the first of the year, we'll be starting on the wings. That's the last thing we've got to go with.
7: So you've come a long way, and you're about 90% done with about 90% to go then.
8: Yeah, exactly. It's like you're never done. And people ask us all the time, Ed, when's that airplane going to be finished? We've got to the point we just say Tuesday.
7: Well, Russ, one thing that interests me, have you had any help from Northrop on this airplane?
8: Yes, we did. We tried to interest them to get involved and become a historical sponsor, being that they were the manufacturer of the airplane. And most of their income today is based on military contracting, shipbuilding, actually, is their largest single source of revenue. They did give us some logistical support in the way of aircraft drawings. We got a complete set of microfilm for the airplane from them. But aside from that, not too much support.
7: Well, hopefully they'll change their mind when they see it in the air.
8: You never know. It's got, obviously, manufacturing capabilities, and we'd hope that we could get spars machined by them. I guess they're not interested in the liability, and in today's environment, I certainly understand that. So we've worked around it, and, you know, as I said, we work on the airplane every day and coming along quite well.
7: Well, Russ, have you been able to locate any of the actual crew of the airplane?
8: Well, the pilot died in 1968. The only other crew member that was aboard was the radar operator. He lived out in Corona Del Mar, California. He is of the persuasion that he's tired of hearing about war, and so he didn't even want to talk about it. I guess he got in a little trouble for crashing the airplane, and it's some bad memories for him, and he just doesn't want to get involved, unfortunately. We have been in contact with pilot's widow and also his daughter, who's been extremely interested in the airplane over the years. So that's interesting. We've also been in close contact, and they've been huge supporters of the project, and that's the World War II Night Fighters. And 550th Squadron is the one that this airplane is assigned to, and so the 550th members have strongly supported the project, as have the rest of the Night Fighters. They've given us historical accounts of how the crash occurred and who was aboard. And
7: well, the other thing I noticed, looking at the airplane itself, there's a lot of plexiglass in this thing. Undoubtedly, it was all destroyed in the crash or wiped out over the ages. What did you do to get new plexi for this thing?
8: Once we got the canopy structures back in place, and we had drawings, and we went ahead and made our own molds and made our own ovens. And a lot of the simple window panes we made ourselves right here in our shop. The big teardrop bubble that's on the back, the radar operator's observation bubble. We had LP Aeroplastics out in Gannett, Pennsylvania, who makes aircraft windshields for a living. We had them, we made the mold and took it to them and had them bend and assemble that glass. But otherwise, we've done it all right here in our own shop.
7: Everything that you have done on this airplane has been done in-house. That's just fantastic.
8: We decided that we wanted to put new spars in both of the inner wings. We'll do that in the outer wings as well. And I think it only was good sense for safety, because we do intend to fly this airplane. We did have to outsource machining of those spars, but everything else has been done in-house.
7: That is a testament to the membership and the staff and crew here that you have working on this airplane. It takes a lot of talent to take something from a wreck and restore it back to flying capabilities again. Did you ever get the feeling that maybe you were in over your head a little?
8: You know, it's like anything else. This thing has consumed about 30 years of my family's life. My father is now 87 and he still works every day. He's still here. He runs a shop and is in charge of the restoration. And of course, you know, I'm president of the museum and I'm here every day and I'm charged with making sure that the ink is black all the time. There are days when, you know, you're having a bad day and you say, geez, I wish I never saw that darn thing. And then there are other days that I'm extremely proud of what my family has done, what our members have done over the years. And really, in retrospect, the P-61 has truly put the Mid-Atlantic Air Museum on the map on a worldwide sense. We get emails and calls literally every day about the P-61. Somebody new that has heard about it, even though it's been out there for a long time, people are discovering it every day, and that's really gratifying.
7: Well, it just goes to show that the eye of the world truly is looking upon you.
8: They are.
7: The publicity that you can generate for this aircraft is a good thing. And if people want to find out more about the Mid-Atlantic Air Museum and the P-61, where can they go?
8: Well, we have a great website. All you need to type in is MAM. You don't even need to type in www.maam.org. Just type in MAAM and it'll pop up. It's a great website that's been put together. And you can see our aircraft collection. And, you know, we missed an interesting step here in the story. Yes, we started out this museum to acquire this P-61. Well, in the meantime, over the last 30 years, the collection has grown to 77 aircraft.
7: Oh, my goodness.
8: We've got about 32 of them restored and on display here in Reading. The others are here in storage. We've got about four projects going on at any one time, the P-61 being obviously the biggest and most prioritized. But we've put a great organization together. You can join it, just like you can become an EAA member. You can become a Mid-Atlantic Air Museum member. But as I said, we have a great website. You can go on there and click on the Widow's Web, and you can see hundreds of pictures of the restoration over the last however many years, progress we've made, and you can take it from there.
7: Sounds like an excellent website, but the P-61 isn't the only thing that has put Mid-Atlantic Air Museum on the map. You also do one of the premier air show and reenactor events, World War II Weekend.
8: Yes, 19 years ago, we set out to do something different in the way of air shows. We called it World War II Weekend, and we didn't want it to be an aerobatic flip-flop type air show, although there's nothing wrong with them. They're great. We just were looking to create our own unique niche, so we established World War II Weekend, and we tried it that first year, and it went over great. It's always the first weekend of June, and we just completed our 19th consecutive event. Next year, of course, is the 20th anniversary. We're looking to do a big blowout and have a lot of the aircraft that we've done over the years back. We've grown. We have 1,500 reenactors. We have 80-some military vehicles. We have 80-some aircraft here this year. It's just a huge event. We've got one of the largest military collector flea markets in existence, I think. And it's something that has generated a loyal following and has just been great as far as keeping the museum going.
7: It certainly does focus the interest and keep the people coming back. And of course, when they come back, they see the P-61 every year. And like me, they're just blown away by the progress of this thing.
8: Well, thank you. I appreciate it. And as you've recognized, it's a lot of work. And, you know, nothing's free, as they say. You've got to put time and effort into it to make it as all these airplanes here at EAA. So we're no different.
7: Well, Russ, one other question for you here. The P-61 was a radar-guided night fighter, correct?
8: Yes.
7: Okay. the radar set. Now, I was looking in the, I guess it would be the radar operator's compartment there on the end of the airplane. I saw a lot of equipment back there. Is that equipment going to be restored to operating status, too, or is that just physically restored?
8: Well, unfortunately, the band that the radar operated on is no longer legal today. It's an X-band radar, and there's nothing on that. We are going to make it operational as far as the set being able to rotate, but it's not going to be able to transmit an issue.
7: That's a good thing, I guess. You don't want to get in trouble with the FCC.
8: No, I suspect it probably could get a special or a provisional license, but it's not like a weather radar. It's a target radar. And that would be kind of neat, actually. We'd have our own little TCAS, so to speak.
7: Yes, you would. Speaking of that, how has the FAA been with the restoration of this aircraft?
8: Just wonderful. We've had all the cooperation we could ever ask for, and just gone along smooth.
7: Well, that's good to hear. Well, the one thing that I'd like to personally see is I don't want to be out here on the maiden voyage, but I'd love to be out here when you turn the engines on that for the first time.
8: Well, God willing, I hope that I'm the guy that's going to be able to do that. I'm looking forward to my first flight. You know, I've been the pilot of our B-25 briefing time for 30 years now.
7: Wow.
8: And I think I've figured out how many hours it flew during World War II, and I think I've been through about 5 World War IIs with it.
7: Oh, geez.
8: The total time that I've flown it. The systems on the T-61, it's an interesting airplane. It's what I like to call a borrowed airplane. When this thing went on the drawing board, it was a hot project. It had to get in the air in a hurry. So it went around, I think, looking for components that were already on the shelf. Literally, this airplane is a B-25 as far as its systems go. The Bendix landing gear is actually a B-25 landing gear just turned around backwards. The hydraulic system is identical to a B-25. For me, it's going to be a very familiar feeling airplane.
7: Yeah, that sounds like you're going to have a lot of fun when you first break ground with that airplane. You're figuring to have it in the air within, what, the next 5 years maybe?
8: But yes, within the next 5 years. I think sooner than that, actually. You just never know. You never know what you're going to run into.
7: The engines. I'm assuming that you are not going to be able to restore them to flight status.
8: Well, we have the engines. They're Pratt & Whitney R2800-65. They're a little bit unique. They've got a low blower, a high blower, and a neutral blower position. Put out their 2100 horsepower to take off with water injection. We have those engines. They are restorable, or rebuildable, however you want to say it. But I think that with all of the service bulletins and airworthiness directives that were issued since the war years on those engines, it would be probably not economical. Certainly, it would be a historical phenomenon to have those original engines on the airplane. But I think it is not economically feasible.
7: It also might be a safety issue, too.
8: Well, nobody's going to restore an engine. Something we won't do in-house, it will get sent out. But nobody's going to restore an engine that's unsafe.
7: Exactly.
8: So I don't think that that is an issue at all. We do have one engine. We found in the process and over the years, we've run across a lot of T-61 parts that we've added to our little stable here. One being a complete UEC that we found in Fargo, North Dakota, for a P-61. Hmm. Here was this thing, you know, QEC with engine mount forward, including the cowling, complete engine ready to bolt onto an airplane. Brand new.
7: Wow.
8: The downside about that engine is that its gasket would be dried out, and so really it needs to come apart and have a condition inspection at the very least. New gaskets put in, but more than likely a complete overhaul. I think it would be a very inexpensive overhaul, but nonetheless an overhaul. So we've yet to get to the second engine yet. Whether we decide to use one of the original engines or procure another one, I don't know yet.
7: No, that's a long way off. Well, maybe not that long.
8: No, I don't think that long.
7: You never know, Russ. Christmas might come early.
8: Really?
7: With the internet being what it is, you never know what you're going to find when you start looking on eBay.
8: Just in April, I got an email on a photograph from a guy in California that says, can you identify this spinner? And I looked at it, and immediately looking at it, I knew that it was a 261 spinner. He gave the dimensions. It's this round, it's this tall, it's got holes for four blades. So we had one P-61 spinner that we got years ago with a group of other spare parts. So I went and measured, and sure enough, it's a P-61 spinner. So I made a deal to purchase it, and it's here now. Stuff like that comes our way all the time. It's amazing. We had an individual call us right after we got the airplane home. And he says, I've collected a bunch of spare parts for P-61. Congratulations on getting the airplane home. Would you like to have these parts? I'm interested in selling them, and nobody else needs them but you. And I said, yes, we're interested. How much? And I thought, oh, God, you know, sit down. Here it comes. The guy could have put any number on it he wanted. He said, how's $12,000? There were 568 different parts.
7: Wow.
8: Engine mount, landing gear doors, gun bay doors, tail booms, cowlings. All of the items that we needed to repair this airplane, a fire bomber had collected. So one of these fire bomber operators had collected all these parts in case he ever put one of these airplanes in on his belly. And they went through the airplanes, totaling them, destroying them. He had these parts left. So another individual acquired them and was sitting on them, and all of a sudden here's a buyer. So he was very fair to us selling us those parts for that kind of money.
7: Sounds like a really good deal. You just never know what people are sitting on anymore.
8: You never know what's out there.
7: Well, Russ, once again, we want to steer people to your website, which is
8: www.maam.org.
7: Ladies and gentlemen, you've been listening to Russ Strine, president of the Mid-Atlantic Air Museum, and we've been talking about their P-61 Black Widow. And you're listening to EAA Radio.
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9: Digital Dave.
10: And I'm Fast Eddie, and you're listening to Dueling Dummies this morning.
9: Yes, and Inside Out Clothing, a new fad. Anyway, we're speaking with Katie Hollis, who works for Four Flight, which everybody's heard about Four Flight, I think.
11: I would hope so. It's the best product out there.
9: Okay, she's
10: likes the convinced.
9: Product. She likes the product, yes.
10: Yeah.
9: She'll use it. So Four Flight is an electronic flight bag, I guess they call it these days.
11: That is correct. A pilot's best friend.
9: Oh.
10: So. I thought that was the dog in the cockpit.
9: Yeah, right.
11: Well, not everyone's so fortunate to have a dog that's good in planes. So for all those people, there's Four Flight.
9: Okay, it barks and everything?
11: Absolutely. It's a new feature we're working on. Coming to an iPad near you.
9: Yeah, woof, woof, woof, woof, woof. Great on the radio calls.
10: Yeah.
9: So I can do anything practically.
11: Yeah, just about anything. So I should open this up by saying my go-to line is that I am HR, and so I don't plane or computer. I just weaseled my way in here today.
9: No, I think you stood still too long.
10: Get her!
11: last kid picked on the playground, for
9: yeah,
11: sure.
9: Yeah, exactly.
11: So you can do anything from create a flight plan, file it with the FAA. We have a new feature, Observe Turbulence, which has been pretty fantastic and people are really excited about.
9: Observe Turbulence?
11: Yeah, so you can, using the Sentry device, we pull in data turbulence. Based on things, so people can start to plan it and see it along their route so they know what to expect.
9: It's an actual uplink of data from aircraft flying on.
11: Yeah.
9: That's incredible. It's like, do we get a break on our car insurance then?
11: I'm not sure that's quite how that works, but I'm sure you can call Geico.
9: Yeah, there you go. So, this is a new feature.
11: Yeah, it is. You can go over to the booth at the Boeing Pavilion and check it out.
9: Now, this thing is going to show me sectionals. It's going to show me my course line?
11: Yes. Follow the magenta line.
9: Follow the magenta. Oh, and always magenta. Can I overlay weather?
11: Yes, you can. My personal favorite feature is actually the wind speeds layer because it's pink and it's twirly.
9: Yeah, I should have known. Pink and twirly. That's your call sign now. Pink and twirly. We're giving out call signs today. Come on, man. Brain. ADS-B traffic overlay?
11: Yes.
9: Wow. Can it does have cup holders.
10: Everything has cup holders these days. Jeez. Yes.
11: Made just for a giant Stanley Cup.
9: There you go. Yeah. Oh, yes. Yes.
11: Yeah, of course.
9: Everybody
11: we follow all
9: those.
11: The rage. We are right there on top of all the trends.
9: That's right. You are setting the trends. How long has Four Flight been out there?
11: We've been out there since 2007. We've been on the App Store since day one. We were the second most expensive app on the App Store, and that was kind of our claim to fame.
9: Okay. Because everybody wants to buy the second most expensive app. What happened?
11: The first one was this app that was just called the I Am Rich app. It was $699.99, and it did absolutely nothing except show that you know how to waste a lot of money.
9: It made the writer rich. That's what it did. Brain right out the window.
10: Well, Four Flight's been out there since 2007, and undoubtedly you've had multiple upgrades. What about the people behind it? How do they figure this stuff out?
9: Drugs.
11: Well, as HR, I'm going to say absolutely no drugs ever. No, you know, our people are here, right? You know, we come to all sorts of shows, big ones like AirVenture and Summit Fun, and small ones across the country and across the world, and we're out there with our customers constantly. Not only speaking to them at shows, but also with our pilot support team. Within the app, you know, you have a little button that you can hit to send an email to our support team. And we listen to everyone. You know, we take in all the features that pilots are requesting, and we take them seriously. We work on a roadmap, see if it's feasible. And so by, you know, like being in touch with our customer base and pilots everywhere, the app continues to grow and expand.
9: Does the app have any hardware, or does it interface with any hardware other than the iPad?
11: So we have our Sentry and our Sentry Plus, which is Four Flight branded, and then it also interacts with...
9: Nope, we're going to get someone else on
11: my... I'm going to phone a friend here, a select shot called Jay.
12: Yeah, so Four Flight works. Four Flight can integrate with any number of avionics as well. So think any brand name out there, there's a good likelihood Four Flight's going to interface with those through Bluetooth or Wi-Fi on board.
9: What capabilities will that give you? I'm thinking of... She was talking about the turbulence.
12: Yeah.
9: So that's just a data uplink. Mm-hmm. Can it also be a flight director? Can it talk to my autopilot?
12: It can. You can send. You can transfer flight plans to and from the panel with one or two taps on the iPad, and then one or two taps on many of those avionics solutions out there.
9: Wow. Doesn't offer anything like synthetic vision or anything like that. Mm-hmm. Nothing that's. It does.
12: Yeah. It does. Yeah. If you're connected to an ADS-B, or I'm sorry, if you're connected to a device with AHARS built in, like the Sentry or Sentry Plus. Or any number of other solutions, it can absolutely offer you that.
9: You know, we're getting pretty sophisticated here.
12: Yeah.
9: Can you just fly the plane for me? I need a nap.
10: Pretty soon you're going to be flying along in the airplane, not doing anything except looking out the window. Four Flight and all the avionics will be doing it all.
9: Yep. How many? Do you have any idea how many people are using Four Flight?
12: I actually don't have that information, but I know that's not something we usually share. But it is fair to say that it is very much a very popular app.
11: More than six, for sure.
12: More than six people that work here, so yeah, it's got to be way north of that.
9: That's good.
10: What about the commercial airlines? Are they using Four Flight as well?
11: They use a product called Flight Deck Pro, which we help build in partnership with Jefferson, which is another Boeing subsidiary.
9: Okay. Do you guys provide sectionals in Four Flight plan?
12: Yeah, you can turn on the VFR sectional. You can also use IFR low and high charts there as well. We also have an aeronautical data layer. So what that does is it takes information on the sectionals like VFR waypoints or waypoints that you waypoints navades and things like that, and puts it on a simpler map, which just reduces clutter in the cockpit, which is really nice.
9: Yeah, for someone like me, it's going to be flying VFR and not be, I don't need all that extra stuff.
12: Exactly. Yeah, last year we released VFR waypoints, and it has been really, really popular. So if you're flying, thinking like, San Francisco Bay, the Golden Gate Bridge is going to be on the map. You know, if it's not obvious to you on the map where it is or in front of you, it's totally out there.
9: Right. Well, if you miss the Golden Gate, you probably shouldn't be flying.
12: It's kind of obvious.
9: But yeah, we live in the east, which is crowded sky, so nice stuff. What about TFRs?
12: Yep.
9: They pop up real time?
12: Yeah, NOTAMs and TFRs are as long as, since they all come with GPS coordinates built in, they're all displayed on the map.
9: So you guys are updating that hourly?
12: It's very constantly. Okay. Yeah, it's I as long as you're connected to data, you're like internet through Wi-Fi or cellular, you're going to get the latest information.
9: Okay.
12: Yeah.
9: And can I download all that to the iPad. So if I lose my connectivity during a flight, I don't lose my information.
12: Yeah, we have what's called a PAT feature. And so it'll, what we say, one thing that we recommend is, you know, once you're planning a flight, let's say it's the night before you want to fly, go ahead and pack then. That'll make sure you have every chart you need downloaded, things like that. And go ahead and repack that next morning, and it'll update the latest weather and note of the TFRs and things like that.
9: Oh, that's a good idea.
12: Sorry, I've totally stolen your thunder, Katie.
11: It's okay. I'll learn how to forgive you.
9: For now.
11: For now. Just in front of people.
9: You better buy our lunch, though.
11: There are witnesses right now, Jeff.
12: Oh, that's true.
9: She's being gracious.
12: Yeah, absolutely.
9: What new features are you working on? Can you talk about it?
12: We've got several things in the works right now, but we're really excited to be here at AirVenture because the turbulence feature that Katie mentioned earlier, we're really excited to show off. And then Katie's part of our recruiting team, and this is our first year having a recruiting team here at AirVenture, which is really exciting.
10: So you're looking for engineers to help develop new additions to ForeFlight.
9: No, they're looking for engineers to develop things for other people's programs.
10: That too.
11: Yeah, absolutely. You know, engineers are the core of ForeFlight. We need people to come up with the new features as well as maintain the old ones so that we're constantly delivering the best product possible. But our company is so much more than just engineers. There's obviously people like me who need to rally the engineers and keep them in line. But we have.
9: You mean whip?
10: You're herding cats, in other words.
11: But then we have testing analysts to make sure that the software that we're putting out there is functional and will work once the pilot has it in their hands. We have our pilot support team, which is an absolutely crucial function. And then other roles: marketing, sales. And then, just
9: Department
11: the list goes on. Department of T-shirts, of course. The most important function.
9: I agree. Where's mine?
12: To the Boeing store. At the Boeing Pavilion.
9: There you go. Yeah. I'm not sure I can wear a T-shirt properly today, but anyway.
10: Well, I was going to say, there have got to be a number of different iterations of iPads out there. Mm-hmm. Do they all work the same, or are you finding did you have to upgrade the software as a new generation of iPads comes out?
12: The latest few generations of iPads are generally supported. I know earlier this year, the iPad Mini 4, which is really, really popular with pilots because it's a small iPad fits in the cockpit, it was retired, or it was no longer able to be supported just because everything internal to that iPad just can't support the latest development.
9: Not enough memory, not enough horsepower.
12: Exactly.
9: Yeah.
12: Yeah.
9: You live in fear of new operating system updates.
12: No.
9: You don't have CrowdStrike in there, do you?
12: No. Was something too.
11: ForeFlight was marked saved.
12: We actually got a lot of questions about that on Friday, on last Friday, before lots of people were flying to Oshkosh. They're like, is ForeFlight going to work? And we were, we were not affected by that.
9: Good.
12: Yeah, we put it out on social media, wanted to make sure people knew before they started flying that was the case.
9: With your new turbulence monitoring, if you want to call it that, are you also feeding that data to National Weather Service?
12: No, it's kept within ForeFlight.
9: Okay.
12: It's just the way that we can take data, but I don't believe we could send data like that.
9: Then maybe they'll be talking to you saying, yeah. Hey, wait a minute, you got all this cool data. Why can't we have some of it?
10: And, you know, there's always the possibility of add-on hardware, too.
9: So I download this, and it's a yearly subscription fee, mm-hmm. and there are tiers?
12: Yeah, it's a yearly subscription fee. There's three tiers. We are also offering specials in the Boeing Pavilion, the ForeFlight booth there. So we've got several great offers for people to check out.
9: As long as we have the iPad.
12: Sure, or an iPhone, or iOS
9: type. I need the giant iPad with the old man print.
12: Check out the booth. We have the 12.9-inch iPads over there.
9: There
12: you
9: go.
12: They're massive.
9: And I can scale up the fonts, right?
12: Exactly.
9: So, look at that. Big print. Anyway.
10: The old guy font, you know?
9: Definitely. We've been speaking with, hold on, Katie Hollis, an unnamed coworker.
10: Uh-oh. Captain Stealth.
12: There you go.
9: I can't read that from here.
12: Jay Wild.
10: Thank you, Jay.
9: This is Digital Dave, who's flying.
10: And I'm Fast Eddie, who's trying to figure it all out. And this is EAA Radio.
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14: And with us in the studio here is Dan Pimental, the Airplanista
15: Airplanista blog.
14: Airplanista
15: that's
14: blog.
15: I just want to say it that way.
16: That's right.
14: So how you doing, Dan?
15: I'm doing great. Having a great show so far.
14: Okay, so tell us about the Airplaneista blog, because we're unwashed masses here.
15: Well, I've been writing Airplaneista since 2005. I'm a freelance aviation writer by trade, and that's my outlet, my fun place I can go and write. And I let the people like ANN, I let them write the serious stuff. Mine's kind of fun, and I still kind of cover aviation, so to speak, but I sort of get behind the people part of it. That's my thing, is writing about the people behind this industry.
14: So that's a full-time job in itself, though. How do you find time to do all that?
15: I'm pretty good with my time. I basically have three jobs at the moment, and two freelance writing jobs, and then my ad agency that I have is smaller these days by design, because I'm trying to transition into full-time writing.
14: Good. Wow, it sounds like you've got a busy schedule. How did you get into all of that?
15: Been writing since 1979, and about 5 years ago it just started to take off, and I found a niche. If you want to become a professional writer, you have to have, like, not just a niche, but like a super niche, I call it, of something.

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2: Yeah, or some people are asking for you to go to something. Speaking of that, you're hosting an Osh Bash, I believe it's called.
3: Yeah, tonight at 5:30 over in the press tent. It's Osh Bash. It's my annual social media meetup and networking event. We have a great time. The community of people who we call AvGeeks, which are people that you find on aviation social media, they're active as heck right now, and they have been. And so I throw this party during AirVenture because everybody that I know is online is here. And we meet for a couple of hours. And we have this year, just like last year, I'm having a bacon jerky tasting. If you like bacon and you like jerky, come to my event because Pork Barrel Barbecue has provided a whole bunch of five different flavors of their pretty famous bacon jerky. And so we're going to have, like, you've heard of wine tasting, right? Well, we're having a bacon jerky tasting.
2: Bacon tasting.
3: And people will be able to walk around the room and go, oh, you know, it's got a nice flavor of, you know, with a little bit of a hint of blah, blah, blah.
2: That's right. And a smooth finish. And,
3: yeah, a nice finish, right.
4: And then you're going to have the guy in the back of the room going, bacon!
3: Yeah.
4: He's just like, oh, give it all.
3: Yeah, well, yeah. The AvGeek community, they're kind of, bacon is their theme. They stay in a camp over in Camp Shoulder called Camp Bacon, and it's just, it works. And so last year I stumbled across that, and I go, well, if I want to get these people to my event, what's the key secret? And I go, ding, bacon.
2: Bacon, yep. Bacon everything.
4: Kind of came to you in a sudden flash. Oh, yeah, bacon.
2: Bacon ice cream. Bacon jello.
4: Bacon coffee.
2: Anyway, so how many people are you expecting?
3: Last year, I used to get about 100, and it turns out to be about maybe 150 over in the press tent as they filter in and filter out. You know, just like anything on this field, no matter when you schedule your event, you're competing against 10 other things. I think the EAA Lifetime Dinner is tonight. There's lots of things, but that's all good. I mean, I like to say that everybody on the field is welcome to come over. It's free. Just come over and have fun and chat about technology and social media, and there'll be a lot of podcasters, videographers, those kind of people there.
2: Wow, he said anybody and everybody. That includes us.
4: I don't know. I saw a Radio Jabroni exclusion clause
2: exactly.
4: Somewhere.
2: Except and it said, those guys on the radio.
4: And in the fine print, it said, especially those bums on Hot Start.
2: Yeah, yeah.
4: Well,
2: we'll just go in as somebody else now.
4: That's right. Hey, I'll be Dick Dupinsky.
2: Oh, man. Nice.
3: Who happens to be the coolest guy on this field. I don't know how he does it. You see him, he's just like, chill.
2: Yep.
3: During this week, when you know that he's got 100 fires at any one time to put out, and every time I see him, I go, how do you do that?
2: He's got a screaming closet at home.
4: Yeah. I was going to say it's like a duck on the pond.
2: Yeah.
4: You know, up top it's all serene and peaceful, but underneath he's paddling like all hell.
3: Yeah.
2: So how long have you been doing Airplane East of Long?
3: Been doing it since 2005. Then started out just being something just to vent, I guess you could say. And it's morphed into just, lately I've been doing a series on looking at user fees over in Europe. I met up with a Swiss pilot, and so he's been feeding me all this information about what user fees really look like over there in the EU, and it is scary. So it is really scary stuff. If it ever comes here, we're doomed.
4: That is a hot button item right now, the privatization.
2: The one thing that concerns me about privatization is, if they start to split up into regions and stuff and regulations are not consistent across regions, that'd drive you crazy.
3: Well, yesterday I was over in the NBAA tent. I do some writing for NBAA, and watching them, they're doing a Facebook Live event with Ed Bolin, and he was speaking about this. And I got to say, NBAA, all of these, they're all on fire right now working against this. But NBAA is really standing out there, and they've got a lot of clout in Washington, and so we need them. Just like EAA, Jack Pelton's doing a great job, and Mark Baker at AOPA is also they're really out there. So it's really good to see all of them. They all know how important this is. It could be really important.
2: Yeah, changing the future.
3: Yes.
2: Type important.
4: It would be. It would definitely be a game changer, that's for sure, because the way it's set up, this privatization bill, it's definitely going to favor the major airlines, the carriers.
3: It is.
4: And the little
2: and
4: guys.
2: And we live in an area that's congested with major airlines anyway, which means we just won't fly.
3: Right.
4: Yeah, so that's no fun. You've got all these people with these home-built aircraft and aircraft restorations, warbirds and everything, and all of a sudden the airlines are going to shut them down? Well, it's

0: obvious.
1: No, the
0: why
1: airlines won't shut them down. They'll just make it so expensive to operate in the airspace.
2: One of the people that we may have tonight is Aircraft Roots and Specialty, Jim Irwin family. They sponsored the event, and so I don't. They're stretched pretty thin right now, as they always are.
1: As
2: at the show.
1: Everybody is at the show. Yeah.
2: Yeah. So if they can break away, they'll come over, and I want to thank them for buying the Paul Pogorzelny estate over here.
1: I didn't know they bought that.
2: They bought that. Aircraft Roots bought that, and they've refurbished it, and they're donating. I guess they're donating it back or making it available to EAA for private affairs and parties and things like that.
1: Oh, that's cool.
2: And it's like a Paul Pogorzelny museum over there.
1: Right.
2: It's
1: right.
2: Really cool.
1: That is cool. I was in there once, many, many years ago when I first came here in 1989.
0: That's going back to the dawn of time.
1: Yep.
2: You know, I stopped by their booth yesterday to say thank you, and they must have had 20 people in the back of that giant booth at Aircraft Roots working. The hardest working guy, the guy running the fastest, was Jim Irwin, the guy that owns it. He was out working all his guys, the 20, 30-year-olds. He was just outrunning them all.
1: Yeah, that's pretty cool.
2: Yeah.
0: Well, he's got a special motivation, too. He's got a reputation to uphold.
2: Yeah, it was, and he was, there was people walking up to me, like, I need a hose for a blah, blah, certain walko. And he'd go and he'd in the back and he'd look in the computer and he'd look in the book and he'd find, I got this right here and we just have to change this end out. And he'd change the end out. Here you go. You know, I mean, like that customer was the most important customer in Jim's day at that particular moment. And right. That's how you build a company.
1: Right. Know? That's how you build business.
2: Yeah.
1: As opposed to us, we just sit in a corner.
0: Yeah.
1: Anyway.
0: And just talk. We provide no visible product here or anything like that. We're more of an annoyance.
1: Oh, stop. Some people think we're funny. Mildly.
0: Yeah. We're married to them.
1: Yeah, there you go. So what time's your the Oshbash party start?
2: So it's 5:30 tonight in the press tent. And if you need to know where the press tent is, go to the tower. Everybody can see the FAA tower. And walk outbound on the 025 radio. And if you don't know what that means, you probably don't need to come to the event.
1: No, I just have to orient 025. Okay.
2: Yeah, you think about
1: we'll
2: it.
1: Figure it out.
2: It's just like north northeast,
1: right?
2: Of the
1: like 130.
2: Yeah, so just go to the tower, walk outbound on the 025, like you're flying an approach, a VOR approach. You're good.
1: Except the pilot crashing through the door, trying to stop.
0: Yeah, really.
2: Or have their eyes closed trying to fly an IFR approach.
1: Yeah, they're trying to fly IFR.
0: You know, and there'll be somebody on the phone saying, I'm lost.
1: Yep. Oh, yeah. I had a guy do that yesterday, but that's another story.
0: Yep.
1: Anyway, well, thank you for joining us, sir. Well,
2: thanks for having me here. It's always a pleasure.
1: And where can we find you online?
2: Airplanista.com. That's AirPlanista. Sort of like fashionista. I'm Airplanista.
1: You can't avoid
2: there
1: the
2: you box. Go. Yeah. Works for me.
1: I'm Digital Dave.
0: And this is Fast Eddie.
1: And you've been listening to EAA Radio. Or by telling your smart
3: speaker to play 96.9 The Fox. The forward air controllers, what airplanes were they flying?
4: They were flying O-1s or O-2s. Or a lot of times we use the candlesticks as a call sign for C-123. And they would kick the players out, and they were very good, very good. They were stationed there in the confidant. So we had a relationship getting together with them every day. They used C-130s. They were called blind bat. Some of them were blind. But
3: you want to expand on that?
4: I know. I threatened to shoot one down one night with my 38 caliber pistol too before he was dropping his flares. They were supposed to drop them at an altitude where when the flare came out, it would be low enough that he could come in across the top of the flares and drop. So the bad guys were eliminated, but we weren't. And he dropped his flares, you know, you pull out of the way, okay, flares are away. So you start back into the target area and he's dropping. So the flare goes off and just

0: think these guys were TDY out of Taiwan or somewhere, but newer to country. So he came in and dropped another one. And we go back in, and as we get close to the target, the flare goes off above us again. And I said, hey, you know, can you drop those flares any lower? And he said, no. So we said, okay. So we just started working under the flare. Well, that really wasn't good because under the flare, they can see you, even though it's lit up like, not like daylight, but it's illuminated below there. You're still visible to them when you're making the path. So that wasn't a good thing. So I think that was the one that I told him if I could find him. I said, turn on your rotating beacon. And he said, why? I said, because if I can find you, I'm going to shoot. He said, I'm not going to do that. Well, anyway, that was, I really wouldn't have done it. I probably couldn't have hit him.
1: You're all wearing Nimrod shirts and hats. What is Nimrod?
0: Yep.
1: Bruce.
2: Well, it's not what is currently on. Is that, you know, Nimrod is a kind of a dope, but that's not what it is. It's actually it comes out of the Bible, and there was I think it was Abraham's grandson or son was named Nimrod, and it stands for a warrior, a brave warrior.
3: So we knew them as Nimrod, but the enlisted guys had hats that said the fly by night.
0: Yeah, the patch that one of the hats you wear has fly by night.
1: So was it a call sign also?
0: Yes.
1: So how did that all work? And were all A-26s Nimrods?
0: The early the A-26 96.9 over the years. Early on, the first guys who flew the airplane, they flew them under Jungle Jim. And I don't know what their call signs were, but they flew them into the Congo, they flew them into Africa, they flew them in South America. And then over the years, when they went to Vietnam, they had them flying out of Benoit Air Base, originally in Vietnam in the middle 60s. And that was a farm, they were called Farm Gate at that time. That was the operation. I don't know exactly the call sign they used. When they went to, initially went to Phnom, they went under Big Eagle was the operation they went under. And again, I don't know what call sign they used them, but the Big Eagle guys who were in Phnom, we evolved in the late 68, 67, 68, 69. The call sign became Nimrod. And so those of us that were there in that time frame were called Nimrods. And the guys that were before us, they don't really call themselves Nimrods, but we all flew the same airplane. So we have a reunion every 2 years, and we call it the 26s and the 60s. Some guys flew them early and some guys flew them later. So everybody kind of associated themselves with each group.
1: Bruce, when did you first meet Jim?
2: I think first meeting was when we went through training in this aircraft right here.
1: This very airplane.
2: This very airplane in Louisiana. We talk about luck. I mentioned luck and talent. By the end of the fifth day of training, we had classes to start with. I noticed talent in there, and we would have to pair up and get our crews amongst ourselves if we wanted to do it, and we couldn't do that, but they would pair us up. Well, I'd watched Jim's demeanor and his personality, comparing it to all the other people in there, and I just said, that's the person I want to play with. There's the man right there that has the talent. Here he is, I think still, a second lieutenant. I'm not sure. I think he changed as we got the NKP into the first lieutenant. I'm not positive. But anyway, a brand new first lieutenant. But anyway, I like his perspective, and I like his personality and his demeanor. So I went up to him, and I said, look, we've got to pair up, and I would like very much to be an alligator. I love the airplane. Come back alive, and so how about it? And out of the clear blue sky, and I talked about luck and talent, and how that did well. Luckily, he said, you bet. And we've developed a tremendous friendship over the years, And y'all know that. You get into a small group, you'll find one or two people that you really like, and your personality kind of jump. Well, I sure was lucky because we continued this friendship. So we trained in the airplane, and then went over to the Jumbo Survival School in the Philippines, went on into MKP, and got in the airplane, and had the 96.9
1: The Fox presents. Quote unquote.
3: New music now, this for is, you. This is the only tail that didn't actually deploy.

being invited over there. They wanted to, they wanted an airplane. So they took the very, very first Kentucky. You know, these airplanes, the A-26 squadron over there had the highest truck kill of all the airplanes. And had a better bomb.

0: because we didn't get the footage on tour for one week. But it was a very effective classic too.
1: How often did you fly with Tim over there?
0: We flew every night.
1: So you were teamed up on a regular basis.
0: And I talk about luck. How lucky I have been. I've been lucky to be in the aircraft. It's a wonderful, wonderful airplane. Wanted to fly all my life. And tell you a story how I got into the airplane. I was teaching pilots and navigators their annual testing that they have to do, testing and exams at the Langley, Virginia. And a navigator came in and he had a picture in his hand and he wasn't very happy. I said, "Well, what's wrong? Why aren't you very happy today?" And I thought maybe it's because he had to take his exam and do it. And he threw a picture down of the H-26 on my desk. And he says, "I had an assignment in one of these aircraft and I just got notified this morning that I'm going into a different type of an aircraft. I think it was C-123 was going to be there, no disturbance there. However, I looked at that and said, "Well, and your job is what in this airplane?" And he said, "Well, basically I'm a co-pilot." "Well, navigator, like a co-pilot at least, often." And I said, "Well, really, and what does it do?" And he says, "Well, it's sort of like World War II. You fly Laos and Cambodia, and you get to use the 850 calibers, and it's all really." I just come back from a 3-year tour in Turkey, and I was supposed to stay in Langley for a year, and I was coming up on 11 months. I just happened to know the personnel officer, and I gave this gentleman that was supposed to take the test, and I said, "Well, here's the test." And I got on the phone. I called this guy, and I said, "Hey, I think there may be a vacancy in A-26s, and I want that slot. Can you help me with that, please?"
1: Good to know the personnel officer.
0: Yeah, it was really nice. Well, I told him in Turkey, so at least I had a little bit of him. So here we go, see? And luck. So he said, "Well, you know, they got about a 10% loss rate in those over there, and you're flying at night, and you're diving down between the cars and the mountains, and you know, you get shot at, and so on."
2: So maybe a little about the airplane, because they aren't the same airplane. In 63-ish, the French were operating some A-26s, and the Air Force had some overseas, and they were pulling the wings off of them. So this is actually the last of 40 airplanes that was produced by Onmark Aviation. In 1964, I believe. Next. So there was only 40 of them ever made. Very special airplane. We lost a dozen in combat.
0: Yes.
2: Pretty neat to have this one here.
3: So if you want to understand why she's called Special K, obviously she's a K model. Some of you have followed us. She survived the war. She made it to Davis-Monthan. She was the first of three to come out of DM and go into civil use. She went to the Georgia Department of Forestry. They're going to turn her into a fire bomber. They never did. A couple years later, they sold her. The guy was going to take it on a test flight before they took it up to Canada, and he crash landed the thing. The main gears were ripped out, the engines were torn off. They came within days of taking the cutting torches and turning her into scrap. So Denny Lynch saved her, got her back up to Billings. He had her for 30 years, and then he passed away, and then we got our hands on her. And this is what you see here today. So what Scott was saying, this one right here behind me, that's your Ford Mustang. This is the Shelby Cobra.
4: 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Here's one first broadcast at AirVenture Oshkosh 2024.
5: This is Digital Dave.
6: I'm Fast Eddie, and today is really unbelievable.
5: Today's been going well.
6: Oh, yeah. Right and, off the cliff.
5: And we have with us Susan Levitt from Green Bay
6: Austin Straubel International Airport. Yes.
5: Got it right.
6: Yep.
7: Well done.
5: Nailed it.
7: Well done.
8: She shall. Well, and as you said before we came on, nobody really needs to know your name.
7: No, not at all.
8: I disagree. But anyway, let's talk about Green Bay Austin Straubel International Airport.
7: Yeah.
8: How big is this airport?
7: Well, we have 12 gates for commercial services.
8: Okay.
7: Delta, American, United, Frontier, and Sun Country fly with us. We also have two FBOs, approximately 212,000-ish square feet of indoor hangar space, plenty of ramp space with our two FBOs, Jet Air Group and with Executive Air. We also have a flight school, Pilot Smith. They're here on grounds today as well. And, yeah, you might know us for that NFL team that sits in our backyard.
8: No, I've never heard of them.
9: Never, yeah.
8: The Green Bay what?
7: Yeah.
8: Who? Yeah. I mean, we're about to get thrown out of Wisconsin now.
7: Right, exactly.
9: Yeah, really.
7: The armored cars show up.
8: That's just the black SUVs. Come with us. Anyway, so that's actually a decent-sized airport. That's a good airport. You know.
7: Yeah,
8: and,
7: absolutely.
8: And a bunch of commercial service. How far are you from Oshkosh?
7: We're about 50 minutes by car. Of course, there is some construction this year in the Needham and Asha area, so it's taking a couple minutes longer. But yeah, I definitely want to take this time to thank everybody that flew into Green Bay this year. I'm hearing from the FBOs that we had record-setting tie-downs, and hangar space was quite scarce this week. So we appreciate everybody that flew into Green Bay, both your own aircraft and our commercial flights were full.
8: That's good. So the hangar is available for overnight GA.
7: Yeah.
8: My fabric kit fox doesn't want to sit outside in the rain.
7: That's just fine.
8: Okay. So that's good to know.
7: Yeah.
9: It is good to know. Hangar space at a major air show is hard to find.
8: Yeah.
7: It is.
8: Major
7: it
8: airport
7: is.
8: Or show?
9: Both.
8: Okay. All right. You said show.
9: Well,
8: confuse me.
9: Well, it doesn't take
8: so
9: much.
8: Speaking of air shows, you guys going to have an air show?
7: No.
8: Kind of hard to do that with a commercial airport, yeah.
7: We are going to have the draft, though. We're hosting the 2025 NFL Draft in Green Bay on April 24th through the 26th. So we're looking forward to a lot of traffic at the airport.
8: Okay, will the snow be gone by then?
7: No guarantees on that. We're not making any guarantees on that.
8: Okay.
9: Well, if everything goes the way you want it to, you're going to be up to your eyeballs in aircraft.
7: Yes.
8: Well, hopefully.
7: Yes.
8: Do we get a complimentary cheesehead hat?
7: You know, it's a little warm at Oshkosh for the cheeseheads, so we usually leave those at home. But yeah, absolutely.
8: Yeah, come
7: fly
8: on.
7: In.
8: Yeah, and it should say Green Bay Austin Straubel International Airport. Got to get that title in there a lot. So what exactly is your function at the airport?
7: So I'm the marketing communications manager, and for the last, I think we're on year 5 with EA Radio. We've been fortunate to work with you guys on a sponsorship.
8: And we appreciate that.
9: Yes, thank you.
7: Yeah, and it's made a difference, clearly. You know, the hotels are saying that they're seeing the wristbands and the sunburns showing
8: up
7: in the restaurants.
8: The air show sunburn underneath your chin.
7: And in the hotels, so... clearly, it's been a great partnership getting people to come to our community. And we also have an exhibit space here on grounds in Oshkosh. And we talk about not just the airport, but the whole entire region. So what we found is people were coming in and saying, hey, after AirVenture, we want to go to Door County. Where do we fly into for that? Or, you know, I've always wanted to see Lambeau Field. How do I get to your airport? And then how do I get from the airport to Lambeau Field?
8: And can I rent a car?
7: Yep, absolutely. We have all of the major global air car rental companies. I always say for AirVenture, make sure that they will add extra cars, but make sure that you rent early. Usually, like a month out, they're already sold out and kind of scrambling to find some more cars.
8: Well, that's good news. At least they have cars.
9: Yeah.
8: They have a red one and a blue one.
9: Well, you know, it must be quite a thing for everybody to get the logistics in place. Because obviously AirVenture, big deal. People fly in, they need rental cars, hotel rooms. It's got to be a real economic boost.
7: It is, because at the same time, we have the annual shareholders meeting, because as you know, Green Bay is publicly, everybody owns Green Bay Packers, right?
8: Really? I did not know that.
7: Yeah, they sell shares periodically, and you can become an owner of the Green Bay Packers.
8: Oh.
7: And typically the Monday of AirVenture is when they hold their annual shareholders meeting. So often we'll get people that stop by the booth after the shareholders meeting and say that they were there. And then training camp starts, and then Green Bay training camp is open to the public, so you can go and watch players out there training.
8: Sounds like fun.
9: Hey, we could hop a plane from Philly, come up here to Austin Straubel,
7: yeah,
9: and we could go watch the Packers practice.
7: You Ooh. Absolutely could. Ooh.
9: The Packers. Ooh. Green Bay. Dad used to like them. I remember distinctly my dad and I watching football game, and who was on there but the Packers.
7: Oh, yeah.
9: Vince Lombardi.
8: Eric Levin Packers.
9: Vince Lombardi.
7: Oh, yeah. Vince, yep.
8: Yep.
7: Vince Lombardi, the unofficial mayor, I guess you could say.
8: Still.
7: Yep, yeah. Still.
8: Wow. A name that will live forever.
7: Absolutely.
9: Unlike us.
8: They're trying to figure out how to get rid of us now as we speak. So, do you have any idea how many airplanes flew in related to Oshkosh?
7: I haven't gotten the total yet. So often what happens is we'll get the ones that tie down, and then we'll get those that come in and fuel and head back out or drop people off. Typically it's between 400 and 450, so I'm guessing it's above that.
8: That's pretty darn good, yeah.
9: Not to mention, tie down fees, hangar fees, fuel.
7: We get a fuel discount when you come in and tie down.
8: Really?
9: Well, pilots
8: that
9: love
8: poor line boy is awfully tired.
9: Yeah.
7: Yes.
8: 400 airplanes to fuel.
7: But I hope they gave them some time off.
8: I hope they hired three more.
7: Right.
9: They're all going to need time off at
7: yes,
9: the end of this.
7: Absolutely. Yep.
8: Wow.
7: Absolutely.
9: And then on top of that, you've got regularly scheduled commercial flights going, everywhere?
7: Yeah, so we have nonstop service that goes to Delta, that goes to Minneapolis, Detroit, and Atlanta. We've got nonstop every day American and United to Chicago. And then Frontier and Sun Country have seasonal routes that they'll do nonstop. So Denver, Phoenix, Fort Myers, Orlando. So both the Sun Country and Frontier rotate.
8: You're from the car driving perspective, you are closer to Oshkosh than Milwaukee is, aren't you?
7: Yes.
8: So that's actually a better destination.
7: Yes. Well, and it's a little easier. It's
8: a smaller airport. Yeah.
7: It's a little less frantic, I guess you could say. Even though we've got the two events going on at the same time, you can still get a dinner reservation. You can still,
8: You can still find where the baggage claim is.
7: Yes, absolutely.
8: I think they design airports to be purposely confusing.
9: All right, now,
7: I don't know about that.
8: Yeah.
9: All right, now this may be a silly question, but I've got to ask it. When I think of an international airport, I think of one that's, on either coast, the East mm-hmm. Coast or West Coast. And here you are pretty much at the top of the country in the middle of the U.S.
8: Well, they're near Canada,
9: how did
8: though.
9: You get to be an international airport?
7: So we do have a custom station that you can stop at. In fact, the Canadian Snowbirds were at my airport last week practicing clearing customs. So they all flew in.
8: You mean they have to practice clearing customs too?
7: I guess. I don't know. I
8: they got to work on their formation.
7: I was sitting at my desk and I was, wait, what just flew by? And sure enough, it was the Canadian Snowbirds.
8: Nice. That's one of the perks of being your job.
7: Yeah, absolutely. You get to front row seat to the cool things that come in.
8: I would not be able to do any work because every time I hear an engine, I'd be turning around and look out the window.
7: Right. Our flight school is so busy. At any time, you might have 400 to 500 students at the flight school. So I'm so used to hearing a Cessna 172 flying past my office that, it has to be something different for me to notice.
8: To react, yeah. But as a student, that would be an incredibly daunting atmosphere. You're not starting out at the typical grass strip. You're starting out at an international towered airport where you got big jets coming in behind you and you got to get out of the way.
7: Yeah, absolutely.
8: So that's a different experience.
7: Yeah, totally.
8: So are you going to go learn to be a pilot?
7: I actually, I worked for EA for several years and was part of their flight school. So I've soloed.
8: Good.
7: Yeah.
9: That's great. Now, you have a lot of passenger flight, you have a lot of general aviation that comes in. What about freight? Do you get a lot of freight in there?
7: Yeah, so we have, manufacturing is such a key part of Northeast Wisconsin. You may chuckle, but Green Bay invented splinter-free toilet paper.
8: That's important. That's really,
9: right?
8: I appreciate
9: critical.
8: That.
7: You can thank us later.
8: Yes.
7: And with that comes shipping a lot of things all over, the world, and then getting parts in for other manufacturing, like our friends in Kohler, Wisconsin, that make bathtubs and engines and faucets and all that good stuff. Yeah.
8: interesting stuff.
9: I can't see. You know, you say Kohler, and I know I've seen their plumbing stuff. I've seen their engines, but can you imagine a board meeting? What are we making today, guys? Engines or bathtubs?
8: Yeah. That's kind of a...
7: Turn the faucet on.
8: Yeah, that's kind of a confusing state. So, you guys... are you hooked into like Green Bay tourism, Door County tourism? You got all the little brochures?
7: Yep, absolutely. You can stop by our booth and we can you know, give you an idea of what's going on this weekend if you're looking for something to do. We're also giving away a trip to Sun and Fun. So it's a $500 gift card on Delta Airlines, wristbands, camping. And then our friends at Central Florida threw in tickets to Bock Tower Gardens, Legoland, and Legacy Boat Tour.
9: Nice.
8: Well, that sounds like something we need to get.
7: Right. Definitely. Exactly.
8: Of course, they, you know, they'll see us coming.
9: Right. They always do.
7: You're like, pull yours out of the bin.
8: Yeah, right. Don't put that one in there.
2: Wait a minute. Close it up.
8: We've got a special drum for you.
7: A special drawing. Yes, a special drawing.
8: All right. We've been speaking with Susan Levitt of Green Bay Austin Straubel International Airport.
7: Very nice.
8: There you go. We're going to work on two-part harmony next year.
7: I like it. I like it.
8: This is Digital D.
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8: This is Digital Dave, and joining me today is Mrs. Charlie Blackwell Thompson of NASA. Everybody say it with me. NASA. You can do that, you know.
11: NASA.
8: Yeah, NASA, good.
11: Well, we certainly think so.
8: I hope so. And you are you have the unique distinction, I guess is a word, of being NASA's first female launch director.
11: I do. I feel extremely blessed at having the opportunity to lead a team, to lead a launch team, but to have the opportunity as the first woman to do that is something incredibly special, and I feel honored to have that opportunity.
8: Okay, now for the rest of us, you know, uneducated, a launch director is the person that runs out there and lights the matches and waves at the fuse?
11: Well, the launch director is responsible for the planning and the execution of the launch countdown. Our launch countdown for Artemis 1 is about 2 days long, and so it's the responsibility of the launch director, you know, for all of the planning that goes into that, or some of the testing of the capabilities that lead up to that, and then is ultimately responsible for the launch on launch day.
8: Two-day countdown?
11: Two-day
8: countdown. Yeah, most of us think it's like, you know, T-minus 10 minutes. That's where it's all two days?
11: Well, most people do think about what we call the terminal portion of count, which is that last little bit, right, where you have that final hole point where you do your poles, you come out, you're ready to go fly. But really, most launch countdowns are longer than that. For shuttle, we had about a three-day launch countdown, and so we're about a day shorter. Some of the ELV missions are somewhere in the, you know, 8-hour, 12-hour time frame. Some of them are about a day. So we're somewhere right in the middle of where we were with shuttle and maybe what you would know from an ELV countdown. But, yeah, we're 2 days long. We start our countdown by getting all of our ground systems, our flight systems configured and ready. We load our cryogenic propellants, LOX and hydrogen, both for our core stage and our upper stage. And then we get into what most people think about as that last part of launch countdown.
8: Okay, but I was always led to believe that actual fuel loading was one of the last steps. You know, because once it's in there, you don't want to have to take it out. Everything's a lot more dangerous once it's fueled.
11: Well, it is absolutely more dangerous once it's fueled. That's part of our hazardous ops of launch countdown, or what we call HAZOPS. And but that is technically one of the last things that we do, but it's not an instantaneous thing. It takes several hours to go load the cryogenic propellants into the vehicle. Again, for Artemis, we have two stages. We have the core stage and the upper stage, and we have a sequenced sequencer that loads those two stages. Once we finish up with that, our countdown is relatively short after that, because for Artemis 1, we don't have a crew. It's an uncrewed mission, and so there's just about 2 hours of work that follows the cryogenic propellant loading. And so you're correct in that, is that it's one of the last things that we do, but it's not instantaneous before that final hold.
8: Right. And meanwhile, what are you doing? You're just listening to your team, shepherding, you're keeping track of the whole process?
11: Yes, pretty much. I have an incredible team of engineers that's about 100 people, a little less than 100 people that sit in Fire Room 1 in the Launch Control Center. They have systems that they are monitoring. They have parameters that they're monitoring against, determining if we are go or no-go. And we ensure that we are compliant with those parameters. And if not, then we go off and talk about, what we need to do to be compliant with those parameters. So the team has a really hard job, I would say, in that last part of Launch Countdown, especially when you think about that final poll and you think about those last minutes and seconds ticking off the countdown clock, and you have a short amount of time to evaluate your system and to determine if you are go or no-go, if you have a launch commit criteria exceedance, say, in that last 10 minutes. So that's the role of the team on the floor that's in the control center. Like I said, I think they have a tough job. For me, I am looking at where we are overall for launch. Where are we on our timeline? What open work are we carrying? Do we have any risks that are out there that we need to go talk about or have our mission management team go evaluate? Just are we moving in the direction and at the pace that we need to is kind of the role of the launch director.
8: Okay, you mentioned something that I'm not familiar with. Open work, is that like someone says flight, whatever they call you? I've got a sensor here that I'm not too sure about. Let me work this. Is that what you mean when you say that?
11: It can be something like that. When I talk about open work, it could be either things that are in front of us that we have yet to do. Because, again, the launch countdown is 2 days long. And so sometimes you may, run into a hiccup as you're getting configured. Maybe something took a little bit longer than you anticipated. And so, we have a very precise timeline. And so you may be behind. With respect to your planning timeline, and so we call that open work. Hey, that's still in front of us. We got to go do it. But it also could be that you had something you didn't expect to happen. Maybe you had an anomaly within your system, and you got to go troubleshoot that. And so that's also what we would refer to as open work.
8: Do you build extra time into your countdown just for occurrences like that?
11: In a way, we do. So we have two holds in our countdown. One is before tanking, and that is a catch-up point in case you get behind, because you don't want to impact your start of tanking, because tanking kind of sets the time frame for your T0. And so if you get, if you get too far behind, you have some areas where you can make up time, but if you get too far behind going into tanking, then you're going to impact your T0. And so what I mean by that is, we have for our missions about a 2-hour launch window.
8: Right.
11: And so it means you're not going to hit it when it first opens. If you get too far behind, you're going to eat window. So we'd like to have a catch-up point before tanking to take care of that, so everybody can, one, make sure that we're right where we need to be. It gives our team collectively a moment to evaluate our systems. We, poll to make sure that we are ready to go. And we also convene and look at any anomalies or non-conformances that we've had over that first day of launch countdown. We look at any open work that could be a threat to that T0. We go talk about that as a team. And then we actually get a go for tanking. And so that's one of our holds. The other hold, I think you referred to earlier, is right before terminal count, and it's there for exactly the same reason. You want to take that pause to make sure you're ready to go. It provides a catch-up point. And then also, it is where you do your final poll before you get into what is the most hazardous part of launch countdown.
8: Now, this Artemis mission, I'm not familiar with the actual mission, but is this a new design rocket?
11: It is a new design rocket. It is built on proven propulsion technology, though. Same engines that we flew on Shuttle, similar boosters. We got an extra segment. Shuttle had 3 engines. We have 4 RS-25 engines. So built on proven technology, but absolutely a new vehicle.
8: Right. So that's
11: for a new mission.
8: Yeah, and it's, as a launch director, it's like you have never run this sequence before for this rocket. So you've got to really be paying attention and all that kind of stuff before you say, yeah, okay, let's go.
11: Well, and it all starts way before launch day. So sometimes folks ask me, what do you do today, right, as you're getting ready for launch? What does today look like? And what I would tell you is that, we are building our launch team. Like, the launch team doesn't happen instantaneously. So we have a series of simulations where we get in the control center. We have simulated data that the team is looking at. We interject problems in, and I don't know what they are. The team doesn't know what they are.
8: Oh, I see what you're saying. So you're doing simulations.
11: Yes. Yeah. And we go through and we make sure that just about anything that the vehicle or the ground systems could throw at you on launch day that we're prepared for. And so we've already started that, and we do those about once a month or so. We do it for the cryogenic loading phase as well as terminal count. So that's what I call building the launch team. Then there's building the procedures themselves. As you said, it's all brand new. We have brand new ground systems. Some of them are heritage systems from shuttle that have been changed, but nothing is exactly the same. And so we are putting together our plans, our procedures for launch. And it's not just here's how you go do launch and here's all the steps to get to T0, but you also have to have those things that are your contingency procedures where if I exceed this launch commit criteria, here's the steps I'm going to go take to try to go solve this in a very short amount of time. And so we have those things underway. We also have what I call launch capabilities. Launch capabilities are things like kind of like you and I are here today, where we're talking to one another over the net. You know, I talk to my counterpart, the flight director at Johnson Space Center. We have support launch teams that are located both at Johnson and at Marshall Space Flight Center. So we have to have ways in which we communicate together. We have to have ways to exchange data. We have to be looking at similar kinds of displays. We have to have imagery systems. And so all of those are things that I put in a bucket called launch capabilities. And so we're getting those items in place. We're busy testing them today. And then there's that part of launch, which is that launch day execution that everybody thinks about when you talk about launch. But there's a lot that goes into planning for that day.
8: Yeah, you guys don't like to have any T's uncrossed.
11: That is correct.
8: How many launch directors does NASA have? I can't imagine there's more than 20 of them.
11: It's just a handful of us. And for Artemis, just me.
8: Right. So you're very involved in the program from the beginning, all the way, because you need to understand everything about this thing as much as you can, because you're going to be the one pressing the button, literally. That's quite a responsibility.
11: It is quite a responsibility, and it's one that I take extremely seriously. The thing that brings me comfort and where I have confidence is I know my team, and we have gone through, and we will have gone through by the time we get to launch, 10-plus sims together. And I know that I can count on them to make the right calls at the right time and without doubt trust their advice.
8: That's right. If that's the name of the game, then things go wrong.
11: Yes, it is.
8: And they won't go wrong. So we're not jinxing it. It's going to go perfect. In fact, when it's all over, you're going to be like, wow, that was easy.
11: I hope you're right that it will be easy. I'm certain it will be. My experience from shuttle says, you know, we would have sims and we would have every kind of problem that the sim team and the sim soup, as we call the lead of the sim, could come up with. And so when you would get to launch, it would be so much smoother than you ever had in the sim. But that's by design, you know,
8: right.
11: Because you want to have all of those hectic days. You want to have all of those hard problems occur in a sim, and you practice them and you proceduralize what you're going to go do so that when it happens, or if it ever happens on a real day, that you're ready for it.
8: Yeah, and it's automatic. Your response is automatic.
11: Yep, it's kind of that muscle memory thing. And so, you know, I'm fully confident that my team will have that down and that we will be ready to go on Artemis 1 launch day.
8: Wow. Exciting. When is launch day?
11: Launch is just a little over a year from now. The actual date is under assessment. We are looking to have boots on the moon in 2024 and our first crewed flight in 2022.
8: Okay, so you're going to send a whole astronaut, right? Not just the boots?
11: We're going to send the whole astronaut. In fact, we're going to send the next man and the first woman to the moon, which is very exciting.
8: That is, it's all very exciting. I want to thank you for joining us, Charlie Blackwell Thompson from NASA. This is Digital Dave, and you're listening to EAA Radio.
12: Here's an interview from AirVenture 2011.
13: We're doing a little scrambling here. Mr. Kevin Keeling is attempting to find his way to a microphone, which he's a rather tall guy. That's not something easy to do. Good morning, sir.
14: Good morning, Dave. Good morning, Eddie.
13: Good to have you here.
14: Well, thank you. So you have me following Ken Griffey Jr. Thank you very much.
13: Yes, we did that on purpose. We wanted you to get an inflated sense of, you know, self-worth. So Ford, as usual, has a whole bunch of stuff for us.
9: The list here is incredible. They have a ton of activities going on here. And
13: of course, he's giving us hats.
9: I love hats.
13: He's trying to bribe us, which works every time.
14: Yes, it does.
9: That's a very nice hat, too. All right, Kevin, so what's up for today?
14: For today. So we have a lot going on over at the Ford Hangar. And some people can come over. And one of the big attractions we have this year, we brought in the USS Henry Ford. So we're celebrating the 100th anniversary.
13: They brought a ship right into Air Venture.
9: Of course.
13: Okay.
9: They built a lake and all.
13: Yeah.
14: With the Naval Aviation Centennial, the 100th anniversary of Naval Aviation, we're tying into the theme. And so we thought, well, we got to do something that would be kind of slick. And so we looked at the aircraft carrier. And so we have the zip line that we've erected over in our display. And so you can climb up the tower and you can zip from what's actually called a cat launch. So we have kind of this catapult launch and all the sounds that go with it. And it was kind of funny. We were playing it yesterday. And then an airplane went by and we said, well, that sounds just like our cat launch. And so, yeah, you get up and we've got all the people decked out in the green shirts and yellow and red and purple, like the different handlers
13: These
14: on aircraft
13: guys,
14: carriers.
13: You guys have the coolest rides every year.
14: We have a blast coming here. We really do. It's so much different. I'm in the Global Auto Shows and Events area, and so for us to be able to come outside, and we just love coming to Air Venture and being able to come up with this unique and creative theme and things that we can do. And so that's one of our big attractions at the hangar this year, and we think it's going to be a big hit. So we've named it the USS Henry Ford.
13: Well, I imagine there's already a line forming.
14: Yeah, there is.
9: Yeah, I want to try this.
13: So do I, but I know the line's going to be way too long by the time we get there. So,
14: yeah, well, show your hat. We'll get you in.
9: We know people.
13: Yeah, we know people.
9: Who?
14: So that's one of the attractions we have there. You know, all of the elements in terms of, well, another thing we have for people that enjoy jumping up and down on, we have trampolines and bungees that are hooked up to them. And so we were testing that out yesterday and immediately got a line of everybody and their brother wanted to come up and jump on those and climb the rock wall. And so we have a couple other things over there.
13: Not just cars.
9: Yeah.
13: So well-rounded.
9: A full multimedia experience, courtesy of Ford.
13: Works for me. And you brought my car this year, right? The Blue Angels Mustang?
14: You did. Yeah. So we tie in with the Gathering of Eagles, the banquet and the auction that occurs on Thursday, and it benefits the Young Eagles. And so it's the fourth year we've brought in a vehicle that we built, a one-of-a-kind. So we had the Aviator a few years ago, the AVX-10. Last year, Carol Shelby and Jack Roush participated with us in building the SR-71 Blackbird. And for the 100th anniversary of Naval Aviation, we thought, well, you can go a Top Gun route or you can go a Blue Angels route. And we thought, well, what better way to really celebrate the performance of Naval Aviation than the Blue Angels? And so for us, we tie a Mustang in with that, and then we beef that up even more. So we start with a 5-liter engine, we put a supercharger on it and a handling pack, and we have HRV wheels.
13: Afterburner,
14: performance exhaust.
9: Smoke system.
14: But when people come in, we're going to reveal that actually tonight at the REO Speedwagon concert. So we've got it draped right now, and so we're going to unveil that tonight. We'll have Rod Hightower and Edsel Ford up on stage, and we're going to pull the cover off the car. And so everyone come to the REO Speedwagon concert, and right before it starts, we're going to be able to pull the cover off the Blue Angels Mustang. And it's got a spectrochrome blue paint on it. And so it's something you've not seen
13: before. Not quite sure what that means.
9: We'll find out.
14: It's a mirror-like finish. So it's a blue chrome.
9: Wow.
14: Everyone that has come over and looked at it, we do pull the cover off every once in a while to show Tom or Rod or some of the guys from EAA. And some of the media have come in and taken some pictures of it. And it's fantastic. It's just a gorgeous car.
13: Where do you guys come up with? Do you have like a special team at Ford that does these cars? Or is everybody like chomping at the bit to get a chance to work on one?
14: We have a team of Mustang designers. And so they're working on all the things from the Bosses and the GT500s and some of the future vehicles we have coming. And so we have a new Mustang coming in the 2013 model year that'll be restyled. So they're pretty busy anyway, but we were able to engage the lead designer. And so Melvin Betancourt took this on personally. And they do that each year. The Mustang team takes, they actually have auditions, so to speak. They'll have their designers that will come in with different renderings. And even people that aren't Mustang designers can come in and submit their design and their concept, so to speak, to our lead designers. And then we work on pulling that together. And so we'll go in and we'll give them the theme, whether it's the SR-71 Blackbird or the Blue Angels Mustang. And we'll go in and look at them and we probably had 30 different ones we looked at. But for us, the key was we wanted this spectrochrome blue paint on it. And so we've really kind of minimized all the other graphics, but we have the Blue Angels logo on it, the script. We have the Blue Angels crest. Inside the seats, we have the stripes that have been inspired by the flight suits of the pilots. We also have a Blue Angels team helmet. And the Navy has been just great for us to work with. And all of the pilots have signed the helmet. All of their crew members have signed the helmet. We have that on display in the hangar as well. And you never know, that may even find its way into our event on Thursday night.
13: Oh, I'm pretty sure of that.
9: Oh, definitely. I was hoping that you'd get the present Blue Angel team members to, you know, something to do, to personalize the car with, get them to sign the dashboard or something. I've seen that with so many custom cars. You know, they'll like the Dale Earnhardt signed it, yeah, and stuff like that. And I was kind of hoping that you'd get the actual Blue Angels involved in that. But the helmet is a great idea.
14: Well, they were at Willow Run in Michigan. They came in on, you know, one of them was there Wednesday and the whole team was there Thursday. So we do have pictures of the car. We had the car parked there and the team all stood around the car, and they're really geeked about it. They were excited when they saw the car.
13: They're probably wondering, where can I get one?
14: Yeah, well, this is it. You know, this is the one that we're building.
9: You guys have been doing pretty good with these custom cars, too. You've been averaging, what, $250,000 per?
14: No, higher than that.
9: Higher than that?
14: Yeah. Now, we've been somewhere, one was $375,000, one was $500,000. So it's raised a lot of money for the Young Eagles.
13: For the Young Eagles, that's a worthy cause.
14: And you can see that, you know, the hats that we're bribing you with,
9: yes,
14: we went with the Blue Angels on the car, and so the Top Gun theme we've tied into the hat and the Centennial of Naval Aviation, and as we do every year, we have hats that people that visit the Ford hangar and they take a tour, they see what we have going on with our Explorer cutaways or some of the other technology, and then they get a hat, and so you'll see these Ford Top Gun hats, you know, all over the EAA grounds in the next few days.
13: Quick question. You've sold, what, 4 Mustangs now of these one-offs?
14: This will be the 4th. We've sold 3.
13: Do you guys stay in contact with the people that ended up with them? And are they actually driving them, or are they like, no way, man, I'm in the garage?
14: Yeah, Tom Gonzalez bought 2, and Tom has a couple of locations. He lives primarily in Florida, but he also has a museum in Reno, Nevada. And I love to ski, so I keep telling him, yeah, one of these days I'm going to come out and visit him out in Reno and look at the cars. And I do stay in contact with him. I actually sent him an email the other day, a note, and yeah, we were talking about the Blue Angels car. And so I think that he may be interested in the car this year. Yeah, Rod Lewis, the owner of Glacier Girl and like 30 World War II aircraft, bought the SR-71 last year. And so I think Rod is coming back, and he has an L-39 with the Blue Angel livery. So it's right up his alley as well.
13: So it sounds like I better not even bother getting a bidder number.
9: I was going to say, it sounds like you guys are going to have a lot of repeat business here.
13: Yeah.
9: I'm sure that they're all geeked out about the Blue Angels Mustang, and that's going to be quite a piece.
13: Yep.
9: I'm looking forward to seeing this Spectrochrome paint job.
14: Oh, you have to see it. It's fabulous.
13: Real quick, one last thing. You've got a band coming, the Blues Brothers?
14: We do. And so we're starting tonight with REO Speedwagon, right next to the Ford hangar on ConocoPhillips Plaza. And so that starts the week. And then next Saturday, we wanted to really kind of end the week in a similar manner. And it's going to be more of a party. We have a stage we're going to set up right in front of the hangar. And so it's called the Blues Brothers, with a DA at the beginning.
13: Mm-hmm.
14: And they are one of 3 bands that are actually authorized by Jim Belushi and Dan Aykroyd to represent themselves as a tribute band to the original Blues Brothers. And so that's Saturday night, 6:30. So we're thinking people will come to the air show in the afternoon. That'll end about, you know, 6 o'clock or so. And so they can come over and they can hang out with us. And we're going to have, you know, a couple thousand sunglasses for the first people to show up. We're going to have free ice cream. And we're just going to have a big party, you know, 6:30 to 8:30. And then they can stay and watch the evening air show, the Twilight Show, at 8:30, I think it starts.
13: Sounds good, Kevin. Thank you for joining us this morning.
14: I appreciate it. Thank you,
13: Dave. You always come in with such a nice smile. It wakes us up, makes us feel important.
9: It does, and not to mention the fact that he comes with goodies.
15: Were you in Oshkosh in 2022? Here's an interview from that year.
8: This is Digital Dave.
16: And I'm Afterburner Al for just 30 more minutes.
8: The universal replacement, Fast Eddie.
16: Oh, your brother. Just leave him by the side of the road.
8: Give him a shiny penny and a rubber band. He's good for at least a couple hours.
16: Welcome back to Hot Start. I'm enjoying my time with
8: your time
16: with
8: in
16: you.
8: The sun.
16: I don't think I've hosted a show with you in 25 years.
8: There's a reason for that.
16: It's a long time. So they had to separate us. Welcoming into the studio is Caroline Gorman and Tara Zeck. They are both air traffic controllers within National Association of Air Traffic Controllers, the labor association representing our angels in the tower.
8: Oh, wow. That's being politically correct.
7: In the sky.
16: Oh, you rather be in the sky? Okay. Well, you are in the sky because you're in the tower. So
8: You're an ethereal voice from the heavens. Yeah.
16: So we're going to be talking about when they pass out a phone number to you over the frequency. This happened to me once.
8: Uh-oh.
16: Yeah. And it can be innocent. I was at an instrument instruction flight, and we did an approach into Tri-Cities in Washington State, and we went missed, like we said we were going to go missed, but I think in giving the instructions, they were a little confused. So when we got back on departure frequency, they gave us a phone number, and we were headed up to another place. So the whole time went, what did we do? And they just wanted to figure out what happened.
17: And that's such a misconception about giving the brash or warning statement. I'm glad we didn't talk about this.
7: Yeah, right. I think it's also, like, we call it the brash or warning, but that, you know, to you guys, it's just, quote unquote, a number. Getting the number.
8: What is this brash or thing?
17: And so that's why we use the word possible pilot deviation.
16: Yep.
17: Because, like you said, you don't know if everything is looked into.
16: Maybe they just want to talk it out, which, you know, the majority of that time it is. It's just talking it out. And so, but sometimes the other thing happens. So,
7: well, I guess just for clarity, Tara's Tower and I'm New York Center. So we've got a little diversity here.
16: Yeah. Because, I mean, it happens everywhere, confusion or sometimes a deviation. And walk us through, you see something and then you make the brasher warning. Talk us through that.
17: So let's look at it big picture wise, okay? Like you said, the misconception of the brasher warning being something bad. You got the number. In actuality, it's a good thing. We are shifting to a just culture, right? So we are all about data collection. So it could be that you are the fifth pilot that this has happened to, that we've issued the brasher warning statement to. So now we take that in our side and say, why is this happening? Why is it this intersection, somebody's always passing through, crossing over this taxiway? Or why is it on this particular descend, climb via, the pilots are always missing the altitude, or they're always missing it? It helps us to collect data and see why these mistakes happen and for us to fix the NAS.
16: Okay. That's really good that you brought that up, because certainly in the airline ranks, we have the ASAP program, which is basically kind of a confess, but you're mostly
17: protected. I work with the ASAP program.
16: And I was going to say, controllers also have this as well, because it's the reason why it's kind of, there's a committee that looks over what happened. As long as it wasn't intentional, they basically give you a pass. But it's also to collect data, as you're mentioning.
17: So I'm at SAP for the air traffic controllers, and we have the CIS program, which is the confidential information sharing program with the airlines. So we feed off of each other. We learn from each other. We get briefings. We collect it, and we say, okay, this is what the airlines are seeing. This is what the controllers are seeing. How do we fix this? So it's really not... We need to get away from the old way of thinking about these pressure statements.
7: Yeah, you know what? It's not, and it's not always, you know, we're trying to get you in trouble. We're not. You know, we just want to get to the root of what happened and why it happened. You know, especially en route. You know, I work New York Center Oceanic. A lot of times, it might have been a miscommunication or a misunderstanding. You know, several facilities behind me. And I will say, I've been a controller for 13 years, and I've probably given a phone number a handful of times. I count on one hand how many times I've been.
17: I used to feel bad about giving the number. until I changed my way of thinking about it, like I said. So now it's just possible pilot aviation. It's not a bad thing.
8: What happens if me say, it wasn't my fault, I'm not calling no darn phone number, you know, they can just scratch, and I don't call?
18: Well, then that just affects, like Tara said, you know, the NAS as a whole. Like, we're constantly trying to make the airspace better and safer and have better operations, and that's just, you know, just having a

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1: I mean, maybe it's something that we could be more clear on to bring you as pilots a better service. That's
2: I can honestly tell you I don't know what happens if you don't call, because we're not the police. We're not FISDO.
1: Right.
2: We have our guidelines and regulations on when we have to give it. That's the other thing. We don't give it just because we see something and we go, you know what, we need to give that guy the brasher statement. We have our guidelines and regulations that if certain things happen, we have to issue it. And then we've done our part, and we collect your call sign, any information and everything, and then we just pass it on.
1: And then we move on our day.
3: We are speaking with Caroline Gorman and Tara Zek. They are both controllers. Tara is at a tower, and Caroline is with Center, New York Center. And, you know, one of the things, just to follow on what you're saying is, if you have to give that statement, you document it, and then, you know, it's filed, but... controllers have told me, like, there was going out of Charlotte, there's a standard instrument departure that seems to always be screwed up, and they actually have radar. If you deviate off the path, the radar, the software now is flagging this stuff. The controllers have nothing to do with it. So if it's audited, sometimes depending on how far the deviation is on radar, it automatically signals to the FAA. And so controllers a lot of times are not in control of this documentation, and so let's say for your scenario they don't call, obviously, you know, the facility is going to document, you know, okay, we did this, and then it comes back later, if the FAA audits all that and sees that there wasn't an interaction, you know, that's where it could come back to you a little bit later. But again, it's not the controllers initiating that. It's just like, we're just following our procedures.
1: Exactly.
3: And someone else tasked with following up may engage with this.
1: As far as you know, follow up and stuff like there may be additional follow-up calls like a FISDO or something like that, but that's not our jurisdiction.
3: That is not controllers, that is FISDO.
1: Right.
4: And I know if they called me a week later to follow up why I didn't call, I wouldn't even remember what I did. That'd be useless.
2: So, and when the pilots call the tower, we are very adamant that you're not in trouble. They just want to know. Somebody might be giving you a call. They might not. I don't know. We have no control over that. That's not our...
3: And attitude is everything, because sometimes, you know, if the controller's statement is involved in some sort of, you know, FAA comes along later, your attitude when you call back, it can go a long way toward, you know, maybe them looking at it a little differently.
4: Yeah, I imagine if it's noted that pilot was uncooperative, that's probably not good.
3: Right.
1: We're not looking, like, you know, there's miscommunications that happen on a day-to-day basis. I'm not saying that, you know, if you bust a clearance or you don't start down or you don't climb to the right altitude, you're getting a phone number. That's not what we're doing. The only time that, I mean, I can only speak to me personally, but the only time I've given a phone number is when it's resulted in a loss of separation to some degree. You know, I will say I don't even know what came of that. I don't know if the pilot called. I don't know if, as far as I know, there was no change in procedure. I think it was literally just a miscommunication.
4: This mostly applies to IFR, like not VFR. I mean, VFR, I may not even be listening to you guys.
2: But in the air,
3: in center,
2: So, David Wayne Hooks. Parallel runways. When you came off of the big runway, you took a left at Echo. For whatever reason, the signage, because the runways are so close, the pilots always blew through and crossed 17 left. Through giving the brasher statement to a number of pilots, filing our MORs and doing all of that documentation and collecting that safety data, the airport then turned around and shortened the approach end of runway 17 left, and now we don't have that problem anymore. So that's how the brasher statement helps us and works.
4: That's how it's used to fix problems.
3: We're glad that you're here. Is there any other follow-on presentations today that you're giving in the NACA tent?
2: Yes, there's one going on right now, and then there's another one that begins in, I think it's at 9:30, 9:35. Yes, sir.
3: And your association has been here all week. I know certainly in our studios, but also you've been around here all week. And some

0: Colleagues are moving planes right now up in the tower.
1: Yes.
0: And out at Fisk.
1: Yes.
2: At 75 mile final.
1: That's what they tell me. I've never had the pleasure of getting to work it. I hope to one day.
3: I'm a center, so I don't look out for
4: that. 75 mile final is short for you.
3: Yeah, we got hundreds of miles in our space.
0: Yeah, as a I probably never talked to you, but I used to for an airline. I used to operate at JFK a lot, headed west, and but I can remember lots of different places. Like if we forgot to start down, as you had mentioned before. Or something like that. It was like, hey, did you see that clearance or whatever? It's never really accusatory.
3: Oh, yeah. It's always, are you going to make that restriction? Or just verify you're climbing to this altitude? You know, 99% of the time, that's what we're up for. Like, we don't want to get into trouble.
0: To marry the two segments together, in-flight task saturation has happened. I missed the break here. Caroline Gorman and Tara Zeck from the National Air Traffic Controllers Association, thank you for joining us.
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6: 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You are listening to the ATC Hour here, and we have Darren Gaines and Bob Knowles here from the U.S., and I'm going to let you say your name again so that it's more than good enough.
7: Damião Brado.
6: Okay, and from
7: Minorca.
6: Minorca. And we've got Lutz Pritchell. I'm sure I don't say your name right either. So.
8: Close enough.
6: Close enough. Okay, with German, the German controllers. So before we went to break, of course, we've been talking about the language proficiency. And we were talking about changes in the phraseology and when they're warranted and when they're a little bit muddled. So,
8: yeah, I think it's important also. I think ATC, and this is a thing that's always difficult to explain to people outside of air traffic control. I always say ATC lives by rote. It lives by the same thing over and over again. And you don't want change. Change is... I know in today's dynamic society, everything must change. I work for a company that lives by change, and we have a saying in German, which basically translates, if you don't keep moving, you go backwards.
6: Mm.
8: And it's now gotten to the point where we're constantly changing things, and sometimes there's a question as to whether we're changing things for the better. And phraseology really gets to the nitty-gritty of it. And the minute we start changing phraseology, especially for VFR pilots, people that don't fly all that often, that talk on the radio even less, for them change is difficult. It's been difficult enough to get them to talk on the radio. It's been difficult enough for them to actually get their phraseology down. And now they've basically been confronted with new phraseology, new terms, and that's not necessarily a good thing. Okay, so I was saying it's in ATC phraseology, I think more is not necessarily better, and it would probably be a good idea to stick, especially for VFR pilots, to just keep it as simple as possible, and then not keep changing things, because really change is not a good thing. And VFR pilots who don't fly often and talk even less on the radio, and this has been my experience in Germany, they're very reluctant to talk on the radio. They're very reluctant to talk to controllers, which seems to be a worldwide phenomenon. I don't know how it is in Spain. I'm sure it's similar. They just seem to be terrified.
6: You guys are remarkably intimidating.
8: I don't know why. There's a bunch of people short of Darren, but the rest of us, just for the listeners out there, Darren's 6'4", and, well, we're not going to say what he looks like, but he's a pretty scary guy. Bob?
9: Can you back?
10: You're right. Yeah. I'm trying to dispute you here, but... I've got an argument.
6: So far, you haven't found anything, huh?
8: Okay, now I think really most of the guys, and we do this in Germany, I belong to two flying clubs, and I encourage the people to come into the unit, into the facilities. I understand it's a lot more difficult in the United States. I've actually been to one or two facilities here in the last couple of years, and of course, it's become very difficult to get access to a facility, which is a pity. In Germany, it is easy or easier. And so we encourage people to come in and see the facility and see the people who actually do the flight following, the flight information, or come and see the controllers. And inevitably you'll find, once the people have actually been in the center, met the people and realized, well, these are just ordinary guys as well, that they're not quite as intimidated by the whole...
11: It helps to bring donuts or pie.
8: Okay, yeah. Okay.
6: Well, it's a lot harder to tour a facility now than it once was, so that's kind of a catch-22 these days, especially if you're not a native English speaker and you're most likely not a citizen of this country, then it's even harder to get that clearance, so I don't know.
8: That's very true. Even in the United States with American citizens, they restricted it quite a bit. And
6: used to be you could just go up to the tower and ring up and say, hey.
8: And I don't know how other facilities are, and maybe Derek can help me out here. In the United States, we used to do a lot of rain checks, Operation Rain Checks, and just plain go out and talk to the pilots, which is something we don't seem to be doing much anymore, at least around in my area. Have you been doing that much?
9: Although the post 9/11 restrictions are in place, that is still certainly feasible to get facility tours. If the Homeland Security threat level is, whatever.
8: Orange.
9: Yeah, orange or below, whatever it is, it's still certainly doable.
6: So how does somebody go about doing that? You can call
9: facility ahead of time. You don't want to come up and knock on the door and say, I'm here for a tour. You want to call ahead of time, and there are certain documentation to bring, usually a passport, government-issued photo ID type of thing, and no DNA sample, fingerprints, nothing like that. But just call ahead of time and agree upon a date and time to accomplish a facility tour, and your chances are pretty good that it will be accommodated at a mutually agreed upon time. So don't get discouraged by the talk that you've heard. It's certainly doable and highly recommended that you do so.
6: And if you're not a U.S. citizen, it is still doable. It just takes a little bit longer, and you have to put it through. I know.
9: I will hold off on answering that because I don't know if it's doable.
6: We went through, and it just takes, you got to try and do it probably like a month in advance or so that they can do the clearance.
7: It
6: didn't take that long for you?
7: For me, but I don't know. Maybe because I'm an air traffic controller already.
6: This is a commercial pilot, actually, that wasn't a U.S. citizen, and they took a little bit of time.
7: They told me it could take about a month, but actually I got the clearance in 2 days.
6: But it's still doable.
7: Yes. Yeah.
8: Well, there is the FAA form that you fill out, and I've filled it out. I think they must have 18 copies in some file somewhere. But you fill out a form, and if you have a sponsor, and there's obviously a controller, it's pretty simple. Then it's usually fairly unbureaucratic. It gets nodded off at Washington level, and it gets sent down to the facility, and you can get in. Having said that, though, it seems to be in the U.S. that a lot of the facilities tend to decide, or the facility manager actually decides. I was in Atlanta a couple of months ago, and I would have been allowed to go into the Atlanta center, the Enroute center, but not onto the operations floor. And the manager there decided that was the policy, and unfortunately I wasn't allowed in it, so I'm not sure what the deal is on that.
6: Well, we can take another quick break at this point. And we'll be right back here. 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
5: Here's an interview from 2023.
11: Paul, you've spent a lot more time in an airplane than I have. You've had a lot of conversations with air traffic controllers.
12: Most of them outstandingly pleasant.
11: Yeah. Well, even the few that I've had, you know how anxious it is when you're a student pilot and you're on mic for the first time.
12: Absolutely.
11: And I would agree with you that they are pleasant people, and they understand a lot about human dynamics that play into what they do and aren't necessarily on exhibit, but they inform how they go about it.
12: Well, the system is a team-based effort, and there's no better people than the air traffic controllers to help make the system work.
11: So let's introduce two of them here.
12: You betcha.
11: Tara Zeck and Aaron Katz, who are part of NATCA, part of the National Association, or National Air Traffic Controllers Association. And there's a particular subject that you guys are hot on. Let's talk about what that is.
13: Yeah, so thanks for having us. Start with that. I've been a controller for 21 years, and the last five, I've had the privilege of serving NACA as the National Rep for Human Performance, which Human Factors is part of. And I think the important thing for people to remember is that it doesn't really matter if you're on the pilot side of the microphone, controller side of the microphone, or supporting the operation and the system altogether. You strip away all those roles, we're all people underneath, right? And we have behaviors that are ingrained in our DNA to think a certain way and behave a certain way when we're not cognizantly aware of it. So active listening, which I know we're going to talk about. All of those things are at work in everything we do. We're always people. We can't get away from that 24 hours a day, right?
12: So if you were going to give us a presentation on how to be better at active listening, how would that go?
11: what would be on the first slide? Like, what is active listening?
13: Yeah, I'll try to unpack some of the people stuff, and Tara, being the amazing controller she is, can talk about how it looks in the operation when things don't go the right way. But if you think about just a normal conversation with somebody,
12: kind of like we're having here,
13: most people by nature are not very good listeners. Let's be honest, we don't really listen to what the other person we're talking to says. We be quiet long enough for it to become our turn to talk, right? That's just human nature. It's even worse when we're actively engaged in doing other things when we should be actively engaged in the conversation we're having. Now, of course, people like to throw the term around, especially in air traffic control, multitasking. That's very much a myth. Our brains can't actually cognitively do two things at once, but we can switch very quickly between the tasks that we have to do.
12: I've tried to convince my girlfriend of that, but that's a losing argument.
13: It's not working? No. Let me know if you come up with a successful argument. Okay. I could use that in my work. But if you're in the cockpit and you're doing your pre-flight stuff, and it comes time, we get to the magic point where we're ready to push that button and talk to ATC. We need to be engaged in that thing only. If you're staring off at the gauges while we're reading back instructions and stuff, you're gonna miss something. It's just that simple.
12: Well, and what you're saying too is also true of like two pilot flight decks. If I'm calling for a checklist when my partner is listening to something else on the radio, that's a bad time for me to call the checklist because he hasn't heard it.
13: Absolutely. And yeah. If one of you is in charge of taking in the air traffic instructions and relaying it to the other person and you miss something, maybe you might lean over to your partner and say, did you catch what they said? And this is another human piece, right? The last thing we ever want to do is look as if we don't know something. So you might say, oh yeah, they said go ahead 3-2 right.
12: Yeah.
13: Forgot the part about hold short and runway 4 in the middle.
12: Yeah.
11: So you're talking about a problem that's not not a sin, and it's not criminal. It's human, but it's real, and it happens all the time. Where does active listening help?
14: Well, one thing I want to say is, we talk about safe, orderly, and expeditious, and active listening. I think what we all need to remember is it's okay to slow down. Yes, we want to be expeditious, but we want to slow it down so that nothing is missed, so that we are catching those pieces from the air traffic controller. Being in the safety realm of ATC, I read the reports about pilots reading back everything that a controller said because it's robot, it's auto, right? They read it back automatically and then depart the wrong way because they just didn't slow down and pay attention and just take it in and go, okay, this is the way I'm supposed to turn.
12: In my Part 121 world, when I was involved in training, we had a program called ASAP, Aviation Safety Action Reporting. I mean, I'm sure you're familiar. 80% of our reports contain two words: distracted or rushed.
15: While everyone
12: same
15: in the world
12: thing.
14: Slow down. There's nothing wrong with slowing down. Trust but verify. If you're not sure, ask.
12: And is it true? We sometimes tell our pilots that one of the best things you can tell ATC is to stand by. If you're not quite ready to do whatever that instruction was, you can just say stand by because I need a moment to think.
14: Absolutely, 100%.
11: So as controllers, how do you deal with that? When you know that you've got a certain number of seconds in which to do five things and one of them you can't do.
13: You know, for me, I would say that when you say that, it really helps ground me back and almost pull me into your airplane and reminds me that you have a lot going on too, not just me. And really, you know, I think for a long time there was this adversarial kind of imagined relationship between pilots and controllers, when really we're symbiotic and we're here for each other.
12: Yeah.
13: We're only each here because of one another and for each other. And so I think when you tell me stand by, it really helps cue me into, oh yeah, I'm not the only one here in this relationship. He's got some stuff to do too.
12: Yeah.
11: You talked about readback not necessarily being a solution. If the person reading back to the pilot reading back to you isn't also thinking about what he's saying as he or she does the readback, is there too much readback that you can get?
14: I don't think so, because I think if we're all actively listening, then that's just more information on both sides for us to take in and make sure that we're all on the same page, right?
11: Yeah.
13: If I can clean that up just real quick, are you saying like I'm reading back too much information at once, so from the time from the start to the finish of the readback, I might have forgot what happened. Well, we call that chunking.
11: What I've noticed is that some pilots will selectively read back. They will omit certain pieces of what the directions are. Maybe in the interest of time, maybe because it was believed to be assumed. I've always been curious about that, listening to people selectively read back.
14: This goes to the class that we gave this morning about reading back proper phraseology, because for us, there are certain things that have to be said. So the way we read it to you is the way it needs to be read back.
12: Like,
14: otherwise,
12: like
14: we have to. Yes. Otherwise, yeah. Or the whole short instructions. Otherwise, we have to read it back again to you until we get the proper read back. So cutting things out isn't not necessarily a good thing. No.
11: Yeah. We're talking with Tara Zeck and with Aaron Katz, both air traffic controllers, about the subject of active listening.
12: Tara, I always ask this question when I have the benefit of your audience here. What's your single most pet peeve?
14: Oh, my single most pet peeve.
12: I've talked about pilots.
14: Listening.
12: That may be it.
14: Listening and not asking. Yeah. Verify. If you don't know something, then you need to verify, because it's not safe for you to do something or go the wrong way when it could have just been prevented with a question.
12: Yeah. Yeah, I think your colleagues would almost unanimously say that, because I hear that a lot, is listen better. And if you have a question, ask.
11: What do they teach you in air traffic controller school about how to recover and remediate from a situation like that?
14: They teach you to move on. You can't. You have your A, B, C, D plan. Mm-hmm. And if A doesn't work, then you go on to B. And if it doesn't work, then you just keep going and you keep moving, because y'all don't stop flying.
12: We read a lot about shortages of air traffic controllers. Is that true? You guys are hiring? There's a way to become an air traffic controller? I hear that you're so many hundreds or almost thousands of controllers short.
13: Yeah, listen, I mean, it takes a lot of people to keep the NAS moving as demand goes up. And, of course, I don't know if you guys remember, a few years ago the world shut down and things stopped, and now we're back and we're full speed. And it takes a lot of people to make sure. This job is your tools or your brain. And your brain, whether we like it or not, needs recharging and refueling, and you can only do this so long before your brain starts to say, I don't think I can handle quite all of this after 2 hours or so. And so we need the right amount of people to cover.
12: Do you have recurrent training like pilots do? I mean, do you have to go and be retrained, recertified?
14: Yes, sir.
12: How often
14: monthly,
12: is that?
14: Monthly. Every month is a different refresher training.
12: Wow.
11: You guys are performing at such a high level, though.
12: Yeah.
11: That it's, I can understand. I mean, not to make it sound like a challenge you don't want to take on, but it is challenging. When does school start? When's the next class going to start?
13: Well, recurrent training is on a, like Tara said, a monthly schedule.
11: But for new controllers.
13: Oh, for new controllers. I just met somebody, actually. They got selected on that, and he told me that his date to take the test was August 31st. So,
12: wow.
13: Keep your eyes out on the FAA website. There's a little section there, say, how do I become an air traffic controller? And they do off-the-street hiring, where you can apply and see if you meet the qualifications, things of that nature. And then there's also our college training initiative plan, or CTI plan. You can get through that way. We also have previous experience bids, so you will see active hiring from the FAA over the next several years, and we need it.
12: Tara, are you in a TACON, or?
14: I work at David Wayne Hook's air traffic
12: control tower. Oh, down in
14: Houston. Yes, sir.
12: All right, down in Houston. All right, I got it.
11: Is either of you working Oshkosh this week?
14: Well, we work the NACA booth, so we're doing pilot outreach and education.
11: No,
14: but not in the tower. No pink shirt for me.
13: The controllers are wearing all the pink shirts. They're keeping all these folks safe out there. Yeah, doing a great job.
11: Yeah.
12: Do you have to bid that to do this? How do those controllers get selected?
13: There's an agreement in place between NACA and the FAA, and it starts in this geographical area of the country. So we select people from there first, and then if they can't fill, we talked about staffing, they need a certain amount of people to do this.
11: Yeah.
13: This is a unique thing. they don't have enough people just from the geographic area there, then they'll go to the next agreed-upon geographical area to pull more controllers. It's hard to pull controllers away from the operation right now, as we touched on, because the staffing is not where we need to be.
12: We really thank you for all you do to keep us safe. Yep, you guys are outstanding.
13: Thanks for having us.
11: Aaron Katz and Tara Zeck with the National Air Traffic Controllers Association. Thanks so much for talking to us today.
14: Thank you.
13: Enjoy the rest of the show.
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15: Now, this airplane, by the time you were flying it, it's over 20 years old, and I'm assuming it's getting a little tired. And you mentioned in your... By the way, Dick's got a book here. It's called Firefly, and he's going to be over here in the Warbird merchandise, and he'll be signing this book, and you better buy it, okay? You're going to drink more than this tonight, what this book's going to cost. And tomorrow morning, you're going to feel bad, but if you buy the book, you'll have the book. Okay. Enough about the book. Okay. Tell me a little bit about the mission as far as the forward air controller where you rescued the backseater.
16: Oh, okay. That talking about the Boxer 22 search and rescue operation. That was the largest search and rescue operation of the war up until that point. And we had an F-4 that got shot down early morning, actually mid-morning, I guess, about 8:30 or 9 o'clock in the morning, shot down on the Ho Chi Minh Trail, and it was in the worst place it could have been because there was so much ground fire that we had to overcome. And so the Sandies went out. The Sandies were on five-minute alert, just like we did in F-106s. And the alert schedule was the same type thing. And so the Sandies rushed out to the airplane and launched and took off and went over about 60 miles east of the base is where the action was. And the first thing you got to do is you got to eliminate the threat of guns, because when you have guns that are firing at you, you can't bring a helicopter in to hover over a survivor and pick him up with guns shooting at him. So you got to get rid of the guns first. And so with the help of the forward air controllers, the Sandies, actually the Sandy low lead is the on-scene commander. And he comes in and he trolls low level, trying to get the guns to shoot at him so they can find out where the guns are and try to knock them out. Now, the problem with it was they put the guns in the caves and the karst. The karst were limestone formations that came straight up out of the ground. And they'd have caves at the base of them, and that's where they put the guns. So you had to hit them pinpoint. And that was, as I understand, I was told that was the very first time that the laser-guided weapons had been used to knock out the opposition. So when they got the gun silenced, then you can bring the helicopter up the river. The survivors were on opposite sides of a river. And you bring the helicopter up the river at low altitude and hover above them and pick them up. Well, the problem with it was the tail rotor on the helicopter that was hovering above the survivor got caught in trees. The aircraft commander on the helicopter thought that he was getting ground fire, and because of that, he decided that he had to pull out. And as he pulled away, the survivor said, "Why did he leave?" He said, "I was 5 feet from the hoist. Why did he leave? I was 5 feet from him." And it just broke our heart because it was so close to getting the guy out of there. We couldn't get him out. So we had to leave him overnight. And the next day, it was more of the same. The problem with it was the first thing we heard in the morning from the survivor was that the front seater had been killed in the night. They didn't take prisoners in Laos at the time that I was flying over there. They just shot whoever they came across. And he said that after he got picked up, he said that what happened was the worst time was just towards dark when everybody had gone home. All the Sky Raiders had left and all the attack airplanes had gone. The worst time was it wasn't quite dark yet. They didn't have flashlights, but they still had a lot of illumination in the sky. And they came down to the river and they started looking for him. They found his place where he had been holed up there, and he said that they shot the AK-47 into that area there. He said he had moved up the river about 50 yards, and he said if they turned around, they would have seen me. But he said that he didn't, you know, they just didn't see him, and so. They left and he survived the night. It was on the third day we finally got him picked up, and that was a cause for great celebration on the base. There was hundreds and hundreds of missions that have been flown in support of rescuing this one guy, and he's still alive and lives in South Georgia. His name is Woody Bergeron. He was originally from New Orleans.
15: We've got a one, I guess not a chapter, but it's just a little bit in the book here. It's on page 277. It's marked here, Dave. I'd like for him to read it for you, and it really encompasses what these warriors were all about. So, Dave, if you'll read that for us, I'd appreciate it.
16: This passage was written in response to the mother of one of the guys that I had just flown with was shot down. And he was, I had just talked to him and became friends with him, and I had flown with him the night before. And the night he was shot down, I was going to go out about 2 hours later. So I was in briefing when the word came into the command post that he had been shot down. By the way, in my squadron, at the time we were there, out of 20 pilots in the squadron, we lost 7 of our pilots. So it was not a good situation. But he was shot down, and he was in the same airplane I had been in the night before. Well, his mother didn't want to accept just that he wasn't going to come home, so she wrote a letter to the wing commander asking about information about what happened to her son. And this is why this passage was written in response to that. I was talking about, the letter made me realize why my mother was trying so hard not to cry that morning nearly a year ago at O'Hare International Airport when she and Dad and Emily saw me off. She had said, "Be careful, Dick." "I will, Mom, don't worry." I knew I was well trained, and I could only imagine the hazards that lay ahead. But now I knew about those hazards firsthand. And thanks to Rick's mother's letter, I could see a family side, the ones left at home, a little more clearly, and that they had, and that may have been the more difficult to handle. I have had it said to me, "I don't know if I would have had the courage to do what you did, to face danger without flinching. You're lucky because you know you've got what it takes." Well, I never know how to reply to that because I don't know if I could do it again. All I know is I did it then, and I was one of the lucky ones who survived. That feeling of invincibility is essential to anyone who looks danger in the eye and keeps going. But the tragedies of Rick Chorland and J.B. East and Clint Ward and Bob Moore, Dick Lytle, and Jim Herrick, and all my other friends who had been killed, and the sadness of their families brought me back to the reality that we were playing for keeps, and no one is invincible. What she had said in her letter, she said, "I want to have more information about what he was doing, who he was flying with, where he was, and what happened to him." And then she wrapped it up by saying, "A piece of paper is not much of an exchange for a son."
15: Dick, that's very moving, and that's why I wanted you to read that. Tell me, now I ask you the same question. Do you think we were effective over there?
16: I think that the military did the best they could possibly do given the circumstances, but the problem with it is, and I mentioned it in the book, is that we weren't fighting the war to win it. We were fighting the war to just kind of stay even and not let it get away from us, and I think that was the problem that we had at the time.
15: Would you do it again?
16: I'm not sure. I don't know. Like I said, I never know how to answer that because I don't know. I know I did it once, and I don't know if I could do it again.
15: I think once is enough.
16: Yeah, it was enough for me.
17: And now an interview from the EAA Radio Archives from 2022.
2: I'm Digital Dave.
0: And I'm Afterburner Al for 15
2: know,
0: more minutes.
2: Every time we fix the sound barrier, they break it again. Come on, man.
0: Yeah, they send it back for testing or something.
2: Yeah.
0: And speaking of testing, from NASA, Mark Sandine, a test pilot, welcome.
18: Yeah, good morning. Glad to be here.
0: And
2: Everybody thinks NASA's space.
0: Space, but no, it's
2: no. You fly a lot lower.
18: Yeah, the A.
0: It's aeronautics.
18: A.
0: Yeah, yeah, the aeronautics. And there's so much in certainly the aeronautics realm that NASA has done. I mean, the Forerunner created the the original data for the airfoil, and all the testing, which a lot of airfoils are still kind of based off of. So that's something that you, as a NASA test pilot, certainly have to go out there and do the end, or at least try to suss out the theoretical that's going on.
18: Yes, and And one in the more aeronautics realm, we do a lot of atmospheric science. I'm based out of Langley, Virginia, and we traditionally have a lot of aeronautics, and we have giant wind tunnels there, which are very fascinating if you ever have a chance to even go see them. But our focus recently has been more on the atmospheric science side, so we are trying to develop better ideas of how clouds form and how weather works in both short-term and long-term forecasting, so we can just understand, you know, how the climate moves and what it does.
2: So you're telling me that part of your job is to fly in all the situations and ways that we're taught not to.
18: Well,
2: flying into icing, flying into clouds, flying into
18: storms. NOAA does a lot of that.
0: NOAA's the hurricane.
2: Well, NOAA's
0: hunter,
2: the storms.
0: Yeah.
2: Yes. Yeah.
18: So they go more directly at it, and we more try and get more at the long term science end. So one example is we have we just finished a long project. Where we had a King Air fly at about 28,000 feet, and then we have a Falcon jet, an old Coast Guard aircraft, fly low in the clouds. And that Falcon jet has all these in-situ instruments that suck in the air around it and kind of tell the humidity, temperature, all those parameters. And then you have the King Air fly overhead simultaneously with a laser radar and a polarimeter and spit down information and try and figure out all the different particles that are in that column. And then once you understand all the different particles that are in that column, you can kind of say, hey, why did this cloud form? Where did it come from? And so that's kind of an example of how we figure out what goes on the atmosphere, and then scientists throughout the U.S. and different universities and the world take that information.
0: That's really fascinating that basically you're doing a compare and contrast flight.
18: You can say that. We're just collecting as much data as we can.
2: Well, each one has different sensor suite.
0: Yeah, and, mm-hmm. and once in there, it says, okay, this is what an aircraft is experiencing right now. And then the other is a look down to kind of analyze.
2: Hey, is it wet down there?
0: Yeah. How's it going? I think I got the better deal.
2: Yeah, exactly.
18: Well, you could argue from the test pilot perspective, would you rather be in the one that's kind of chugging along, or would you rather be the one that's flying around the clouds and maneuvering around?
2: That's true.
0: So you guys are a different breed, aren't you?
2: Yeah.
0: What are some of the other projects you've worked on?
18: Yeah, in the more aeronautics realm, I'm involved in the electrified powered flight demonstrator. So trying to work to reduce carbon emissions in aviation, get that single aisle passenger aircraft to utilize some of that cleaner electric power. So it's been a fascinating project for me.
2: You've got a couple different programs going on. Is this the new one where they're talking about the 20 megawatt generator and all the thrusters?
18: No, that's an X aircraft.
2: Okay.
18: And most of the X aircraft, right, because of their nature, are sent out to California. There's a lot of space, a lot of big air, you know, and flat land you can deal with. Whereas Lang is a little more congested, so we have less of those X planes. And this project is using industry partners to develop electric aircraft and utilizing their expertise alongside NASA to figure out how we can better put batteries on aircraft and help make that clean emissions.
2: Well, being as you're a naval aviator, you like noise and smoke, though.
18: I do like noise and smoke. Sometimes I do miss the greater noise and smoke that occurs out in California.
2: Yeah. Nothing like that afterburner. I don't get that afterburner kick from this little button mark turbo.
18: Yeah, I don't have afterburners anymore. I had those in the Navy,
0: and you mentioned the Navy. Talk just a little bit about kind of how you grew into the NASA role from where you came from.
18: Yeah, absolutely. So I went to ROTC at Cornell, and I studied engineering while I was there, and so that kind of set me on a good path. Where when I finished my ROTC time there, I joined the Navy as a prospective naval aviator, and went to Pensacola to start that whole training, get my wings of gold, and I was selected to fly Super Hornets, so F-18Es.
2: Oh, that's nice.
18: Yeah.
2: That's tough duty.
18: Yeah, it was pretty fascinating going out a few deployments out on the Lincoln CVN-72. And then I transitioned as a test pilot. I really transitioned for just another step in the career. And I did test pilot school out in the UK, actually. Had an opportunity to go to Empire Test Pilot School.
2: He flew on the wrong side of the road there.
18: They do have their own unique rules in the air as well. The Battle of Britain lives on in the sense that military aviation reigns a little more supreme in the UK. It's a real legacy for them. It's fascinating. But anyway, so from that test pilot world, I eventually made my way to NASA after, and that gave me the background to be able to apply this job.
2: On the aviation side of NASA's research, We've been doing this type of research for 70 years now. I mean, I don't know when they started, 1930s. To boil. Hasn't everything been invented yet? I mean, that's the mindset that the average person's probably wondering.
18: Well, that's one of the wonderful things about working at NASA is humbling. Because every day I'm working with smart people who do things outside of their jobs that I'm like, I wish I had both the time and capacity to learn as much as you have. And it helps me to grow all the time to see all the new boundaries that are out there, both personally and for our understanding of science, aeronautically, and in space.
0: Well, that's, you know, when you become a NASA employee, you grow excess brain capacity.
2: Brain 2.0.
0: I wanted to ask you about test pilot school. Just can you describe a little bit kind of what's involved with that? I mean, I'm sure there's a lot of book work, but then going out, is there certain maneuvers that you learn as a test pilot? Because test pilot is just that. It's you're testing unknown stuff. Are there some basics that you kind of pivot off of that?
18: Yeah. So test pilot.
19: It is not a fart.
18: The current culmination of test pilot school is designed to let you go out there. Say the government wants to purchase a new aircraft, and you're going to go out there for a week and fly it and evaluate all aspects of this, say, new fighter that the government's going to buy, and you're going to say, this is good, this is bad, this is good, this is bad, and I recommend we purchase it, or recommend this, this, and that. And that's kind of the old school way that test pilot works. So they're building up all these fundamentals to understand how the systems work, understand how the performance works. Is the aircraft going to turn quick enough inside, you know, EFM to ACM engagements, and are the systems there to be able to navigate appropriately? There's a whole end-to-end understanding, and so test pilot school is building blocks in each of those areas to then allow you to do that overall evaluation. And in modern times, there's a lot more systems testing going on. So they've really have modified the curriculum to, because we do so much with systems now. Aircraft is flying, you know, body of systems to do the machines out there.
0: Yeah, so I think a lot of it now is, because so much testing is done either in computers or sort of ground testing that can mimic the air. You don't have to go up. This is not Muroc dry lake bed anymore in the late 40s.
18: I wish it was in some ways.
2: Well, so much fly-by-wire stuff. But he's not really a test pilot. The computer is.
0: Yeah.
2: He's just telling it what he wants it to do.
0: But it's still dangerous, though. It can still be dangerous.
2: The danger's still there, yeah.
0: I mean, test pilot, it's kind of you're flying an unknown. It's a lot more known unknown. Sorry, I'm quoting Donald Rumsfeld.
2: Just don't fly an airplane with the computer nicknamed Hal.
0: Right. What do you see? What are some future projects that you may be working on that you can reveal?
18: Well, long term, the EPFD project is expected to take a long time. So I do expect that to continue to take more and more of my time. We have some deployments planned out to the more airborne science. So hear more about the airborne science stuff after this. Another project that we will continue to work on is supporting rocket launches. So we go out there and they're studying things about the magnetosphere. And we simply have cameras in the windows, but we get high altitude where the cameras can see clearly and track kind of ions moving in the magnetosphere.
2: That's quite a camera.
18: It is. Well, you know, they're actually, you can buy similar cameras. We just modify them slightly and point them in the right direction, and they're high up. So it's amazing what you can do with off-the-shelf stuff.
2: Yeah, with hackers.
0: So one last question, because you're... What are some of the things we're learning about the atmosphere now that we're running up to space so much, both civilian, NASA's a civilian agency, but sort of the government backed versus the contractors that have been running up, and what are we learning about us going up and down from space, do you know?
18: Well, I would say what we continue to learn is the massive complexity of the Earth, the human environment, and space. So as we continue to make steps, we continue to see how complicated things are and how we need to continue to learn about it and study it and how important it is.
2: And how ignorant we were back then during those missions, those first space missions.
0: Mark, we really thank you for coming in today.
18: Yeah, thank you, God. It's been great.
2: Very good.
0: Mark Sandine is a test pilot with NASA and emphasizing the aeronautics portion of
2: it. The first A. Yes.
0: And don't ask him about the
2: second
0: S.
2: A.
0: Just the A.
2: Yeah. Sorry, I only work A.
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19: Fast Eddie at the controls here. And with me in the studio today, this is Tim Choate of the Berlin Airlift Historical Foundation. You've got your C-54 here, don't you?
21: We sure do.
19: Okay, when did you start this group?
21: Oh my gosh, this started in 1988.
19: Wow, so you've been around for a bunch of years.
21: Yes.
19: Now, you have a C-54, but this is not the original aircraft, is it?
21: That is correct. This is not the original aircraft. In fact, we've only been flying this airplane going on 4 years now.
19: So she's relatively new to your organization.
21: Yes.
19: All right. So why did you get another airplane?
21: Well, as luck would have it, on April 13th, 2020, parked in Walterboro, South Carolina, getting the new transponder, ADS-B transponder installed, a outbreak of four tornadoes occurred during the early morning hours, and the worst of the four went right across the Walterboro Airport, taking away 24 airplanes, many hangars, but unfortunately along with our airplane.
19: What happened to the plane? How did the tornado damage an airliner?
21: Unfortunately, on April 13, 2020, while parked in Walterboro, South Carolina, for the purpose of having the new ADS-B transponder installed, there was an outbreak of four tornadoes. And at 6:30 in the morning, the worst of the four went across the airport, taking our airplane and picking it up, flying it backwards for 180 yards into a hangar.
19: Ooh.
21: And unfortunately, there was a hangar beam that was sticking out. And if it would have just penetrated the wing on the outboard wing, but it did not. It was a center wing section. And that went through all three spars, a fuel tank with fuel in it, broke the aileron cables like they were just noodles through the stainless steel firewall, and this beam ended up inside near the engine generator. That's how far it penetrated the wing. And it was a hole big enough you could climb through it.
19: That is a big hole.
21: Yeah, but that was only part of the damage. A hangar door went through the right wing on the leading edge. There was tumbling at the time. And then where it landed on the hangar, the entire bottom of the fuselage was just torn to pieces from the steel of the hangar it hit.
19: Oh, boy. So, in other words, the airplane was a complete total loss.
21: If it was the last C-54 in the world, you might have wanted to put the time and money and to fix it. But it was deemed unrepairable. So we were stuck with two decisions. Either give up the whole program saying how great it's been for the past 25 years or find a replacement. So we elected to find a replacement.
19: I'm glad you did. So what about this new airplane now? What do you think of her so far?
21: Well, here's the thing, Eddie. For 26 years, I had no reason to look for another airplane. I had our C-54 all those years, flying it, run it up to stuff. It was great. But turns out during that 26-year period, they've almost disappeared.
19: Right.
21: So finding one that wasn't a basket case was the problem. But we did find there were two candidates, and this was one, in New Smyrna Beach, Florida, but it had sat for 14 years in the Florida environment.
19: And that's salt air, not friendly
21: yes,
19: to aircraft.
21: Yes, correct. But this is the one we decided on, and we were able to get it, and then start the long, slow, painful process to bring it back to life.
19: So now you've got a new airplane, and you've got a wrecked airplane. What did you do with the wrecked airplane?
21: Well, that airplane is going to live on as an educational tool in the Aviator Brewery just south of Raleigh, North Carolina. It's going to be part of a restaurant bar complex. And in fact, I'll be actively involved in helping to retain the history in that as they're going to turn into the C-54 bar as part of a restaurant bar complex. So it's going to live on. In fact, I was there just a few months ago, still able to get some parts from it.
19: So she's no longer airworthy, but she still lives on.
21: Exactly.
19: Oh, that's terrific.
21: Yes.
19: I like that. How many of the parts on the airplane were you able to pull off with the new one?
21: The left horizontal stabilizer on the replacement airplane had quite a bit of corrosion, so we were able to remove the left horizontal stabilizer from the wrecked airplane, put it on the replacement. All four propellers from the wrecked airplane is now on the replacement airplane. And since then, we had an engine failure on our number one engine, and that was replaced with our number one engine from the wrecked airplane.
19: Well, that worked out convenient, and it was just basically time and logistics to get things from A to B.
21: We were fortunate in that the damage did not affect the propellers or the engines. It was more the wings and the fuselage.
19: Yeah, but engines and propellers you can find, you can repair, you can replace. But a steel beam through all three spars, that's a big job.
21: It is. It was a big job. They said between 3 to 5 years if we intended to go that route, but that's a long time trying to maintain a pattern and a course to repair it. A lot can happen to the workers or what have you.
19: Well, not only that, but where would you put the airplane? You'd have to repair it on site.
21: It was required to be put into a jig. And then a structure built over the wing so you could work on it year-round. And all of this was just overwhelming problems.
19: Yeah, I mean, if it was the last one of its breed, yeah, you could see that. But C-54s, they're still around. They're not extinct.
21: Yes, but very close. It's getting close.
19: So how many others do you think there are out there?
21: Well, there's one on the West Coast. Through the world, I'm going to say maybe three, if that's still working, still flyable airplanes. The other airplane that was viable for us to buy was a Buffalo Airways airplane, but since then that airplane's been put into a museum, I believe. Yeah, out in George, Utah.
19: So you got a new airplane. Did you fly it down to South Carolina to take all the interior displays out and put it in the new airplane?
21: We flew it from Florida. April 13, 2020 was the date of the tornado. By August of 2020, just a few months later, we had located this airplane and made a deal on it. We actually purchased it on August 15, 2020. Now, a year later, August 2021, we were ready to fly.
19: No kidding.
21: Yeah, I was had some good help. And it wasn't a lot of people, but they were very dedicated and worked very hard, along with myself, to get this airplane back in the air.
19: What kind of work did you have to do to this airplane to get it airworthy again?
21: Oh, it was a tremendous amount of work. Flight control cables, some needed to be replaced. Bringing the engines back to life, takes some time and finesse and patience. They were all overdue the 5-year propeller inspection, so we had to take the four props from the wrecked airplane and put on this one. And then since then, they've come due. Just a general inspection according to our program that we had for the original airplane. I was still allowed to use that same program.
19: Well, that's amazing, because the era of four-engine airliners, piston airliners anyway, is long gone, and here you're resurrecting not one, but you're resurrecting a second one.
21: Yes,
19: and it's got to be a tremendous amount of work.
21: It was, but the hard part was mentally having to start all over again, because you knew how hard it was the first time.
19: Yeah,
21: but the other operators, I'm sure, had the same problems I did. And that's now the new world with COVID schedules with the government.
19: When you first saw the airplane after the tornado, I'm sure there were a lot of colorful language used.
21: When you first saw the airplane, you sort of said, this may not be as bad as it looks. But when you got into the nuts and bolts of it, it was worse than it looked.
19: Yeah, that's a shame. That's a sad ending for a wonderful airplane.
21: Yes, it was. This was the one we flew to Europe. Up to 1998.
19: I had the privilege of flying with you guys back in June, right after World War II weekend, and the airplane impressed me because it was a lot smoother than I figured it was going to be. And not only that, but the engines. You know those engines by heart. I'm sure you could start them blindfolded. But the thing that really amazed me about the engines was they were to start. It's like, come on, we want to go.
21: Well, as you fly the airplane, you learn that each engine has a personality of its own.
19: Oh, definitely.
21: And you just start to learn the little quirks of each one. But this airplane, I will say, they do come back to life very quickly.
19: It never ceases to amaze me, because the amount of work that you had to put into that airplane to get her her flying again. Now, how was it working with the FAA, getting her back into the air?
21: Well, it was difficult because the COVID was getting worse during that same period. And now these inspectors in our FISDO area are now working out of their homes.
19: Whoa. And that complicated things.
21: I mean, sometimes they're learning how to deal with this COVID issue as well, doing their jobs. You would hope you get a quick answer that would take maybe 10 days, 2 weeks before you get what I would consider a simple answer.
19: You've done kind of a short hop trip to come out to Oshkosh with it, right?
21: We did 3 short trips to get out to Oshkosh. At a half a mile per gallon of gas, you know, you got to be careful. The thing is, Eddie, we're trying to get to where the airplane can be predictable and reliable. And we're almost there, I'm happy to say. If we can get back to the east, to this trip, having only to replace a starter, it's starting to show it that it is coming back to life the way you hoped it would. It takes a long time to get a lot of faith in an airplane.
19: Yeah, there are a lot of bugs in there.
21: Well, they keep cropping up because the airplane had been parked for so many years. Bearings start to go bad, certain accessories, but we are starting to see the light at the end of the tunnel.
19: Now, if people want to find out more about your organization, how do they find out about it?
21: Well, our website is spiritoffreedom.org, spiritoffreedom.org, and they can learn more about what we do. Our primary purpose is we want to keep the memory of the Berlin Airlift alive and honor those who served by doing what we do with our onboard museum exhibit, which does get better every month. So I've been flying this now for 30 years. But all those years, from the original intent to create an educational museum exhibit in AC-54, is really finally taking hold in the past 5 years. Prior to that, it was difficult to even get the airplane booked for a show. Yes.
19: Tim, you and your crew take care. I will be seeing you around. And this is Fast Eddie, and you're listening to EAA Radio.
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3: Airshow Buzz, an aviation-themed multimedia company, has debuted a new animated series featuring the adventures of Mike the Mustang. Ed Shipley is creative director of the project and is one of the founders of Airshow Buzz, a website that offers photos, videos, and social networking to aviation enthusiasts. Shipley also stars in the ASB original series, The Horseman Cometh, about the travels of a 3-ship P-51 formation team on the airshow circuit. Ed says Mike the Mustang, a P-51 with personality, got its start with a simple drawing.
4: It started off as a drawing on a piece of paper done by a guy who's a creative director for Thomas the Tank Engine, and met him at an air show where all good things happen. We were telling him that we were interested in doing a children's animated series based on a Mustang. He said that he would love to work on something like that, and so we actually were sitting at a bar at an air show for England, and he drew us a picture of Mike the Mustang, and that's how the thing got going. We were doing some work up at George Lucas's ranch. They're doing a movie called Red Tails, and their executive producer, a guy named Rick McCallum, is a real nice guy, happened to see the drawing when I'm showing them some stuff up there. So the people at Lucas got us set up with writers, and we got ourselves a producer and started getting the project off the ground.
3: The animation looks incredible. That explains why it looks so good, is that you've connected in with some pretty good talent.
4: We've really got some spectacular people on the program. We have a great writer named Nicole Dubeck, and she's a former child actress, was on the TV show Major Dad, and she writes for Nickelodeon. And our producer is a former guy from Disney who's done several movie projects. The animation is actually done by a company called Prana, and they're located over in Mumbai, India. They've got a huge studio over there, and it's a great project. It's very much your members at EA would understand it completely, because it starts with a blueprints, and you just take the various aircraft and break them down and put them in the computer and turn them into these lovely characters that we've got.
3: What are the philosophical goals of this animation series, obviously exposing aviation and air shows and so on? What are some of the goals?
4: Airshow Buzz, you know, our corporate philosophy and our tagline is Escape Life's Gravity. And we really enjoy telling the passionate stories of flight. And in all that, we know that there's probably the most important group of people to tell those stories to is a young audience, starting at that age of about 3 years old and up. And so we really wanted to have a product that we could target those kids and really instill in them the thing that we remembered when we were growing up, when we used to be in the backyard throwing paper airplanes around and looking at clouds in the sky and wishing that we could fly. So, you know, our goal is to take that passion and convey it to kids. And we have such a love for the P-51 Mustang that it just seemed like that should be the lead character in storytelling like that.
3: How many episodes do you plan to make, and what kind of distribution are you looking at?
4: Animation has changed, and the world of children's animation has changed over the years, and it used to be when I

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5: What a beautiful Monday, opening day of AirVenture 2023. Can you believe it? It is a little bit, I want to call it hazy, but it's actually smoke. Little Canadian smoke rolling in because they want to be part of the show too. So Canada's here in a big way, sharing their smoke with us. But you know what? It's still VFR. It's still airplanes are arriving, and it's going to be a fantastic week. And we are at Vintage. We always start on the fly every year at Vintage because there's always so much to talk about, things happening in the Vintage community throughout the year that we love to talk about at the very beginning of AirVenture. So Ray Johnson is a director with the Vintage Aircraft Association, and Susan Dusenberry is the president. They're both joining me today. Hi, how's it going?
6: Hi, great. How are you?
5: Good, good. Well, we are enjoying a little bit of breeze, which is what we need here under the awning today. Now, exciting things. This, I'm sure you probably agree, we're calling this the front-loaded AirVenture. In other words, Tuesday, arrivals. Wednesday, way more arrivals. By Thursday, your parking was almost full.
6: Correct. Well, that's exactly right. And today, we've closed antique airplane parking simply because there's not a spot left in antique airplane parking. We have sent Kathy McGurin, who is one of our parking vice chairman, came down and said that they have sent over 80 airplanes, that was last night, to Southern GAC parking, which we call the South 40, because we were out of room in Vintage. We're 73% over the norm for Sunday night.
5: That's amazing. 73%. That's closer to 100 than it is.
6: Let's push it 100. That's right.
5: Yeah. Wow. So people are here, and people are ready for a fantastic AirVenture. And what you've got some big things happening in Vintage, and I always like to open the show by talking about that. So you've got plans. You've got exciting things. Tell us all about that.
6: We have. This morning we broke ground for a new building. It's our youth education building. It'll be a multi-purpose building, but basically during the day, during AirVenture every year, it will be strictly a youth building. And we started this, as I say, when I became president, 7 years ago or something like that, I wrote a 5-year plan. And as I say, it's a moving target. And, you know, it's a living document. It changes. But basically, in that plan was a youth building. And so

0: that has come to fruition. The board voted to go ahead with that this past spring. We had the groundbreaking this morning, and they will start pouring cement in about 2 weeks out there.
1: Wow. So right after Everidge is
0: that? Well, they need to do that because of the severe cold weather here. They need to get that cement poured, get the building up, get it closed in, and then the workers in the worst of the weather this winter can still work inside the building.
1: Oh, different kind of planning here.
0: It's a different kind of planning here, and I'll tell you what, I found out. Like I said, this severe weather up here, the cost of cement is just sky high. It's a different ball game up here than it is in North Carolina.
1: Oh, wow. Well, and that brings us to North Carolina. That's where you're from, Susie.
0: Exactly. Walnut Cove, North Carolina, which is in the foothills. It's Mount Airy, Andy Griffith Show, if y'all remember that. It was called Mayberry. If I take off from my airport, fly straight out for 8 minutes and land in Mayberry.
1: Ray, I know that you wanted to bring up a couple of things in this first segment about the organization.
2: Well, first of all, we're broadcasting from the Rose Memorial Plaza right here in front of the Red Barn, the Vintage Red Barn. And we got so much going on here. We do a program called Vintage in Review every day starting at 10:45. We sing the Ladies for Liberty, and we have quite a lineup. We run old engines and that kind of thing. And we have a special guest with us, and we should bring her in right now.
1: I think what we'll start out with is before we talk to Aubrey, we'll talk to Susan a little bit about her background.
2: Okay.
1: Now, Susan, you started out. Aubrey here is 21 years old. You started out in aviation even younger than that.
0: I did.
1: And you guys, we discovered during the pre-show interview stuff that you guys have a lot of common things in common. And so tell us a little bit about when you were a young girl getting into aviation. What happened?
0: Okay, I started when I was 15, Corsillo when I was 16. A family friend owned an airplane and offered the airplane to my brother and I for flying lessons. And my brother was not interested, but of course it's obvious that I was. So I was lucky enough to get my private license when I was a senior in high school. And then I went to Winthrop College in Rock Hill, South Carolina, went out to the airport, asked for a job in the shop. And they gave me a job part-time repairing airplanes, H.A. Springer, and I used that money to pay for my commercial flight instructor instrument, multi-engine, that sort of thing, which I was a flight instructor when I was 18.
1: Now, if somebody did a restoration when you were young, maybe 18 or 19 years old, and wanted you to get some time.
0: That's correct. Clipwing Cub. It had an Continental O200 engine in it.
1: That's a big motor for a little Cub.
0: Oh, it's nice. H.A. Springer installed that O200 engine, and when the guy came that owned it to pay Springer for it, we all called him Springer, he said, asked Springer how much he owed him. He said, just leave the airplane here for Susan for 2 months and let her fly it, and we'll call it even. And so I had access to that clip wing for 2 months.
1: And now that segues us into Aubrey Clark's story. And Aubrey, hi, how are you?
3: Living the dream.
1: Living the dream, that's right. So you just heard Susan's story. From what I understand, yours is kind of similar.
3: It's very similar. So, of course, I didn't start flying until I was 18, but I believe I had the bug around the same time Susan did. I just kind of thought I was too poor to go get my license.
1: Well, and so what happened for you?
3: One day I took a helicopter tour, and good grief, it blew off my socks. Oh, my gosh, I was amazed. And I didn't know a single pilot in this entire world. And I started researching, and everybody talked about these 141 schools. And so I started researching the 141 schools and applying. And when I was a senior in high school, those were really the only schools I even applied to, were ones that had, flight programs. And because I had no aspirations to go and get an education that I would not use actively in the real world. And I got accepted to Embry-Riddle, and they gave me a huge scholarship, and then I started doing the math and realized, oh, wow, I can't pay for the rest of this. And that was disheartening.
1: Yeah.
3: But I wanted to find a way to do it, and everybody talked about independent instructors on those pilot forums, you know, the Part 61 style of learning, and a lot less publicized, and it was a lot more accessible to someone with my background. And my first flight instructor, he was like about the only person who was flying during COVID in our area and teaching. Ben Shelton, shout out to that guy. He's amazing. He's the reason why I'm here. He is, oh goodness, he's a farmer. He learned to fly when he was around 40s. And, I mean, he showed me how to fly on a budget. And 96.9 Fox. Shortly after, you know, I got my ratings and I met Dee Bradford, the owner of the J3 that I'm flying here today. And he gave me the opportunity to go and fly a Cub and see the country with it.
1: And right here at Vintage, you're on display over here, the black and yellow Cub, yellow wings, black fuselage. And Dee basically said, hey, why don't you take this airplane to Oshkosh? Is that how that went?
3: It was a very much longer story than that. There was a guy I used to work with, Grayson, and he went to the gym with his friend Owen. Owen was Dee's neighbor. Owen knew Dee back in the day and has done work for him for years. And Dee was expressing his frustration not being able to find a pilot to take this beautiful airplane, freshly restored, down to Sun and Fun. And he told Owen, hey man, if you know anybody who's got a license, you send them my way. I need to find a pilot. Good Lord help us. And he said, you know, I don't feel comfortable flying this tailwheel airplane, but I know somebody who loves it, and she would be highly interested. She would jump at the chance to do this. And he told me about it, and of course, I jumped at the chance to do it. And I gave Dee a call, and we met up, and we went flying, and he was excited. Steve, the guy who restored the airplane, was excited. We were all excited. We hopped in and flew.
1: And what airport is this that you're at?
3: Bradford Field
1: in mm-hmm.
3: in North Carolina, Huntersville, North Carolina.
1: Huntersville, North Carolina. Okay, yes. This is a cool segue because this opens a door to another question, which we're going to take a break, and then when we come back, we're gonna review how this actually transpired. So,
3: excellent.
1: J-Mont G, we're on the fly. We're down at Vintage. We're just south of the Red Barn, in front of the review stands here. And we're going to just take a quick break and be right back. So stick around. J-Mont G, you're listening to EA Radio.
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5: This is Digital Dave.
6: And I'm Fast Eddie.
5: And joining us.
6: Oh,
5: joining yeah. us. Is a well, man who doesn't need a whole lot of introduction, but
6: so
5: we'll
6: we're
5: give him one
6: really,
5: anyway.
6: We're going to overdo it anyway. He's been called the fastest man in the world here. He did a world record skydive. How many feet was that? 128,000?
7: 27,000
5: feet. Give or take, you know, but who's counting?
6: Yeah, must have been a heck of a yardstick. It's Felix Baumgartner. How are you?
7: I'm doing good. I'm so happy to be here. It's my first time here in Oshkosh.
5: Oh my, that's an experience unto itself.
7: Yeah. I mean, just when you arrive, you see all those planes and people hanging around.
5: We have a term for it. It's called aluminum overload.
7: Oh yeah, that's what it is. That was it.
5: Yeah.
7: It's really interesting, you know, because the level of quality that you offer here, the safety program, you know, because there's just so many planes, so many things going on, and it's really interesting to watch.
5: Now, I have a question for you. What possessed you to want to jump out of anything that high?
7: Well, you know, I started as a skydiver when I was 16. It was my childhood dream. And, of course, when you're in the sport for so long, you're always trying to push the envelope, you know. I read about Joe Kittinger, the guy back in the 60s.
5: Right.
7: Who did something very similar. It was kind of an Air Force program. And you know, at the very beginning, of course, you're not at that level. You know, you do not have the skills, you don't have the funding and everything. But over all those years, doing a lot of stuff, I was base jumping before. You know,
5: that's kind of the opposite end of the spectrum.
7: So I was skydiving a lot. I was trying to build up my skills and everything. And after so many years of skydiving, if I had to reach that point, why should it not be me to reach the speed of sound? Because it's never been done before.
5: Okay.
8: Yes.
5: But then you realize somewhere along the line that this is very technically challenging and I'm going to need an awful lot of help.
8: Right.
9: Question number two is,
7: you know,
9: a
7: the thing
9: true
7: is, as a base jumper, it's a very easy relationship. It's you, the parachute,
9: right,
7: and the decision making. You know,
5: true, right.
7: It's kind of an easy relationship. But as if you want to break the speed of sound, you need a lot
9: question
7: of
9: number
7: scientists.
9: Three, which country
7: you
9: has
7: support,
9: the most
7: you know,
9: time zones,
7: top level
9: including
7: people
9: all of its territories? Which country
7: and
9: has the most?
7: To be honest,
9: time
7: we totally underestimated the size of the program because originally we thought it's going to take 2 years. You know, we buy a balloon, we build the suit, we test a little bit, but then the more you go into details, the more you figure out how difficult
9: question
7: it is.
9: Question number four is
7: not
9: multiple choice.
7: For example,
9: metal
5: well, yeah.
7: The caps need to be certified.
9: Is that A,
7: because
9: aluminum,
7: it's going to space,
9: B, mercury,
7: you know, it's kind of an
9: or C, iron?
7: And they had, the FAA had papers for an
9: mercury
7: unmanned operation. So
9: question number five,
7: no
9: who holds the record
7: in it,
9: for the most home runs
7: for a manned
9: in a single
7: in
9: Major
7: case,
9: League Baseball
7: it's
9: season?
7: A manned operation first, and once I step out, you know, it becomes an unmanned operation. So they had no papers for that. So it took us almost a year to get
9: you
7: the captain certificate.
9: Where's the beef?
5: Oh, my goodness.
7: That's something that you can never anticipate.
5: Right, right. By it's what something fast that you never know when it's going to be over.
7: No, just keep walking, you know.
9: All right, very confident in your answers.
5: Wow. Now,
9: okay. We'll say you did,
5: did
9: do
5: you guys
9: well.
5: Recover
9: see
5: the capsule?
9: Stack up.
7: Yeah.
9: He's texting right now. Capsule
7: hey, Mahoney. I'm hanging on a balloon.
9: Mahoney.
3: Oh,
7: you know,
3: my gosh.
7: Once I was on the ground,
3: come on. Hey, buddy. Welcome back.
9: Welcome back, pal.
7: Yeah.
9: Did you get that text off?
7: The capsule. It comes down on a parachute.
9: Freaking
7: it's kind
9: out.
7: Of
9: your
7: a
9: baby's freaking
7: parachute.
9: Out. Okay, good,
7: it does
9: good.
7: Not open
9: all
7: up.
9: Right.
3: It's
7: going to
3: be a
5: right.
3: baby blaming
7: the reason why I spur-
9: everything.
7: I have
9: yes,
7: to
9: his baby's
7: going to
9: be 28 and he's going to be like, oh,
3: it's
9: a
7: rough
3: sorry,
7: not
3: I'm a good
7: father. 45 minutes until the capsule reaches the ground.
9: All right, here we go. Question number one. What is the main energy source for Earth?
5: Right, so reefing system allows a gradual opening of the parachute.
9: Right, question number two, true or false? A triangle can have two right angles, true or false?
7: False
9: is correct.
5: Yeah, that's kind of cool.
9: Can only have
7: best
9: one. Question number three. What
5: so what happened
9: the
5: to the helium balloon after you cut the capsule loose?
9: Russia is incorrect.
7: There's a system that rips off the balloon, so all the helium disappears and all the
9: right, hold
7: down.
9: On.
5: Okay. So it's not left up there for birds to eat.
7: It's not floating there.
9: No.
5: Well, I would think that, I mean,
9: no.
5: In the case of
9: look it up.
5: 100%
9: it's
5: France.
9: Yeah. Single yep. country, including all of its territories.
5: Right.
7: Bill got that correct. He uses something, you know.
9: Question number four, what metal is liquid at room temperature?
7: Mercury.
9: Okay, didn't even need the multiple choice. Both you said mercury, both you.
7: So much tension on it, so we had to go down a little bit lower.
9: Question
3: so
9: number five, who holds the record for
7: yeah,
9: the most home runs
7: burst, you know,
9: in a single Major League Baseball season?
5: Oh, my God, yeah.
7: Oh,
5: yeah. You're going to start tumbling and you're going to get yeah. tangled up
7: you're
5: and
7: not
5: everything.
7: Getting outside the capsule.
9: On the juice
5: right.
9: or off the juice?
7: It's not going to open, so.
9: Who
5: yeah.
9: holds
5: oh, boy.
9: The record for the
5: that
9: most
5: not
9: home
5: I'm really
9: run.
5: Glad that didn't happen.
9: Bonds is correct.
7: Me too.
5: When you left
9: final
5: the capsule and
9: the
5: stood out on the little platform and then finally jumped off, how long did you free fall?
9: Good job, Mahoney. You got five cracks.
7: Free fall was somewhere around
9: got six cracks.
5: 4 minutes of straight
7: yeah,
5: falling
7: you know,
5: down.
7: When you think about it, that's not that long. I mean, it probably felt like an eternity while you were falling.
9: Time zones.
7: It's actually
9: I got to correct.
7: Mom, in the
9: zero
7: pegs.
9: You know, like when you Google it, it dying in France. What do you know?
7: Still accelerating.
9: This is the David Mahoney Show.
5: Wow. You have no sensation of that, though.
9: 96.9 The Fox. From the people
7: feel,
9: who brought
7: you,
9: it's
7: there's
9: the dark
7: nothing
9: bird.
7: Around.
5: Right, there's no air.
7: No reference point. There's no air. The suit is not flapping. There's no noise.
5: And by that token, you also cannot control the suit's attitude.
7: In the beginning.
5: Right, right. You're going. Right, you're tumbling. You're whatever. So you're weightless at that.
9: Protect your dog from
7: you're
9: injury and illness with Progressive Pet Insurance.
3: Oh, now she switched legs.
5: Once you're falling, though, and you're ballistic, more or less, you don't feel that gravity pulling on you or not?
7: No, you do.
9: Sound
5: okay.
9: familiar?
7: You just don't realize
9: firm,
7: how fast
9: we understand
7: travel.
9: There are
5: right.
9: many
7: the thing is, you know,
9: you,
7: you have to get up
9: like
7: really
9: snoring,
7: clean.
9: Aches and pains.
7: Do not stumble in the beginning and then
9: our sleep
7: you,
9: experts
7: you,
9: have the
7: arrival
9: know
7: way down
9: how to
7: because
9: match you with
7: there's
9: a mattress
7: no air
9: that can help.
7: To stop
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5: Oh, boy.
7: It ramps up so fast at a certain point, all the blood goes in. Skull,
9: money.
5: Right.
7: At a certain RPM, the blood
9: when
7: is only one way to leave your skull, and it's throughout the eyeballs. It means you're going to die.
5: So, yeah. So how much no training did you actually have to go through before you went and
9: right
5: did this jump?
7: Well, actually, the main thing was we wanted to play it really safe. We're not guys like going from zero to hero. We did a lot of testing on the ground. We did a lot of testing in a wind tunnel to get used to that pressurized suit because you have to keep in mind as a skydiver, you're super flexible, you're mobile, you know. Once you're in that suit, it's pressurized. Whether it's very heavy, you have a huge chest back in front, you know, you have a helmet, you cannot move your head up. One thing that you do all the time in a parachute opens, you look up to make sure it's fully open, you know. You cannot do this in a pressure suit. That's why I had mirrors on my hand. So you look in the mirror to see if the parachute is open.
5: Never would have thought of that.
7: The whole suit is like a handicap, and nothing is natural anymore. So all those years, I've been skydiving for 25 years, but skydiving in a space suit that's pressurized is a completely different game.
5: Now, I had read that you had some issues with claustrophobia in the side of the suit. Was that something you anticipated, or is it just popped up when you tried it on?
7: Well, normally I'm not claustrophobic. I never had any issues, you know, but the pressure suit is something really weird because, you know, when you lock your visor, because every time before I went up, I had to breathe 100% oxygen. To lock up everything, then for 2 hours straight, you're breathing 100% oxygen to get rid of all the nitrogen bubbles in the blood system. Everybody does this. All those SR-71 pilots, the U-2 pilots, we're all sitting in the same room, free breathing in that suit. And if you're not used to that suit, you know, you're completely locked away from the outside world. You're sitting there, you can see all your bodies, you can see the houses are moving, but you don't hear anything. It's uncomfortable inside the suit. It's hard to breathe because it always feels like you're breathing through a pillow.
5: And you know, your brain's saying there's nothing wrong, but the other's saying that irrational fear grips you.
7: That's exactly what happened. The interesting part is that you thought about everything, you know, but right nobody thought that Felix Baumgartner, who did all those base jumps and all those high-profile skydives, is having a problem on the ground in the first day.
5: And I'm sure that thought ran through your head. You're like, what's wrong with me? Why does this bother me? Why does this scare me so much?
7: The biggest problem is worse that I could never address it to me. You sit in the suit and you're looking at everybody around, and no, you cannot handle the suit, but
8: for adults with Crohn's disease
7: such a pedestal,
8: or ulcerative colitis
7: right.
8: symptoms,
7: did all
8: every
7: those
8: choice matters.
7: And stuff, so he doesn't have fear at all. Now he's sitting on the ground in the suit,
8: or intravenous
7: you're like,
8: infusion
7: should I tell somebody? And then, like, nah, maybe
8: Tremfya
7: next time it's getting better.
8: As injections under
7: never
8: the skin,
7: did.
8: Or infusions through
7: right.
8: a vein every
7: help.
8: 4 weeks.
5: Well, that's okay. That's what you had your team for. It was support. How did you approach getting funding? Yeah, it was done, but it was all Air Force done, so they paid the bills. Now you're
8: is a prescription medicine
5: right.
8: used to treat adults with moderately
7: I was working with
8: Repo
7: for so many years,
8: and adults
7: you know,
8: with moderately
7: almost
8: to severely active
7: Repo
8: ulcerative colitis.
7: Yeah.
5: Okay.
7: So we had a really, really good
8: risk
7: relationship
8: or lower ability
7: all those
8: to fight
7: years,
8: them,
7: you know,
8: and liver problems may occur.
7: Developed
8: before treatment,
7: each other,
8: get
7: you know,
8: checked for infections
7: we did a lot of stuff together. It was always successful. That's why they always also supported me on
5: Repo's products. Okay, so when you pitched the idea, they're like, yeah, let's do it.
7: Well, it was not exactly like this. It was more like, okay, we have to make sure we're competent.
8: To learn
7: you know,
8: more, or visit
7: TremfyaRadio.com. You know, we want to make sure that people also
4: now,
7: accept
4: Storm Team 5
7: we've taken
4: with the most
7: on that challenge.
4: Forecast
7: you know,
4: in
7: that's
4: Northeast
7: that's
4: Wisconsin.
7: The reason why we brought Joe Kidd on board.
3: Right. With
7: strong because we really wanted some qualified people with a history in that field.
5: Yeah, there's not many of those around.
10: No, not at all. But you know, you talk about Red Bull as a partner, and they want to make sure that this works well for them. And they go out there and they do the Red Bull Group Tag. They have the airplane races. Yeah, but it's a riot to watch this stuff.
7: Oh, yeah.
10: Red Bull is very much out there in the public eye, so you can understand.
5: I want to know if you've been introduced to Yves Rossi and are looking at taking a flight on one of his wings.
7: No, I met him once. Yeah, but he's fine. I think he's flying for Breitling.
5: Oh, that's right. That's right. He's not Red Bull. He's Breitling.
7: Darn.
10: Yeah, him and there's
7: a guy. He's an airliner.
5: Yeah,
7: I like the idea because, you know, that wing, I was also building a wing, a carbon fiber wing, and it flew across the English Channel.
5: Yep. Mm-hmm.
7: But I'm powered, you know. But I like the idea that you can finally climb because with one wing, it was a gliding flight.
5: Right.
7: Firmly going down all the way, but he can actually climb.
10: Yeah, and not only that, but they're able to roll it too. Yeah. I've seen that. They joined up, there's video with the A380. They joined up with that, and it was two of them too.
7: One of our guys.
10: Oh, really? Yeah. Nice.
5: Have you retired from skydiving?
7: Not completely. I still do a skydive once in a while, but you know, I had two dreams when I was a kid. It was skydiving and helicopter flying, but I could never afford to take helicopter lessons. But in 2006, I made enough money, so I went to LA, Van Nuys, and did my private pilot license there. A couple years later, I did my commercial license, and now I'm working in aerobatic helicopter flying for Red Bull.
5: Oh, nice.
10: You're following in Chuck Aaron's footsteps.
5: Right.
10: He's a crazy man.
7: He is, yeah.
5: No, he's not. Just like he said, if it's 50-50, he's not going to do
10: it. Yeah, that's exactly right.
5: They've done the whole risk analysis on that
7: plan. Yeah. No, but this year we brought Rainer Rothke. He's a German guy, and he's the one who invented it. He was a teacher of me. He was a teacher of Eric Fitzgerald. He was a teacher of Blackie, the other guy from Austria, and he was also a teacher of Chuck Aaron. So tomorrow and today, you're going to see Rainer Rothke with a super cool aerobatic program, and you really have to watch it because it's a total different level. It's the University of Aerobatic Helicopter Flying.
5: Interesting.
10: That sounds like fun.
5: Well, I want to thank you for joining us, Felix. This has been a blast.
7: Thank you so much for having me in.
10: Yeah.
5: You've been listening to Felix Baumgartner, and I'm Digital Dave.
10: And I'm Fast Eddie, and this is EAA Radio.
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6: Fast Eddie at the controls here in the studio with me today from the Berlin Airlift Historical Foundation, Tim Choke. Tim, how are you?
11: Good, Eddie, good.
6: Hey, you've got a very unusual airplane right now. You've got a C-97, don't you?
11: Yes, we do.
6: How rare is this airplane?
11: We have the last flyable C-97 on the planet.
6: You've got the last one. Where is she sitting right now?
11: Well, sitting in Reading, Pennsylvania, requiring an engine.
6: Uh-oh.
11: And just due to the timing of the engine failure, so many things have happened in between that we've had to take the program and put it on the back burner, but we are just now trying to get back on our feet with it.
6: Yeah, you had a disaster with your other airplane, the C-54. Now you got things to the point where you can start with the 97.
11: That is correct.
6: So what's going on? How are you going to get spare parts for this thing?
11: Well, during the time period that it was, let's use the term idle, or on the back burner, whatever you want to call it, doesn't mean we stopped on the program, because during that time we acquired three more for the spare parts.
6: Three more?
11: Yes.
6: Where did you find them?
11: Well, they were all parked in Grey Bull, Wyoming, and it just took a while to get through all of the, what shall we call it, life's with the curves that life has to throw at you. Well, we lost our primary moneymaker, the C-54, which is what we're all about. And without it, we're not who we are. We're the Berlin Airlift Historical Foundation, and that's the C-54.
6: Right.
11: So because we lost it due to a tornado, the past few years have been trying to get back on our feet, which we miraculously have done.
6: That's outstanding. Now, the problem being is, for a C-97, spare parts. They're
11: correct.
6: Aren't they non-existent?
11: Well, let me say this. A lot of people are not aware that during the waning months of the airlift, the Air Force wanted to get rid of all 330 C-54s that were being used and be replaced with 100 Boeing C-97s. So they sent one C-97 to the airlift to be tested under actual airlift conditions. And when the time came, they would be replaced by 100. And so this is the importance of the history of the C-97 regarding the Berlin airlift. It was going to be the future.
6: Right.
11: But one did manage to get in there in the last few months as a working airplane. Broke all kind of records, carrying 200 tons on its own in a week's time.
6: Wow.
11: It was going to conveyor belt loading and offloading. So many innovations, the Russians knew they couldn't beat this. And it's one of the items that helped the Russians make up their mind to lift the blockade, because they knew they couldn't beat what was happening with the C-97 coming online. So that's why we have it.
6: Okay, when did you get the airplane?
11: All the way back in 1996, we got this airplane.
6: That's, almost 20 years?
11: Yes.
6: 30 years ago?
11: Yes, that's when we got the airplane.
6: And it's taken you this long to get her to the point where you were able to get her flying again.
11: We had it up and running on two occasions, and on both occasions, I mean, there were multiple flights with it. And the sad part about the last time, which was in 2019, is we had a schedule for it. The first event was Reading, followed by Lancaster, and then it was going to go up to Massachusetts for a C-97 reunion with a cruise, and then going down to Virginia. We were actually off and running with the airplane.
6: Wow.
11: But unfortunately, on the flight to Reading is when our number two engine failed, some massive internal catastrophic failure. And that's when we put it at Reading, where it's been very popular, by the way, because we do the World War II weekend every year, and it's a very popular airplane.
12: It is. It's big. It's beautiful. People love it.
11: In fact, we demonstrated offloading Jeeps with it. 5 Jeeps we could get in there.
12: Wow.
11: And then down the ramp.
12: That's quite a piece of work. Well, the C-97 was very advanced. Sure. You know, back then, you had an overhead crane or a winch and everything.
11: So meantime, to get out of the dilemma, we were able to acquire 3 more airplanes, all parked in Graybull, Wyoming. And that's where we're at now. Find a way to get the parts back and begin the engine swap at Reading.
12: Well, the engine swap looks like it's going to be relatively simple. The big job is getting the engine from Graybull to Reading. That's going to be the hard part.
11: See, that engine, on the earlier engines, it was called a QEC, a quick exchange engine.
12: Mm-hmm.
11: This airplane that's called a power pack, it's very heavy, 7,500 pounds, but it's actually easier to change than the C-54 engine because of how they designed it. You know, it's everything is already there, just a matter of getting the engine mounts to the firewall. The cables are all quick disconnect cables, not like it used to be, with turnbuckles, and none of that's there.
12: But that's interesting. So here you are coming into Reading, and something catastrophic happens.
11: 20 miles south.
12: 20 miles south of Reading, and the number 2 engine just completely packs it in. What was it like to fly on 3 engines?
11: Well, it lost oil pressure first, followed by some... I mean, it just, a lot of popping, backfiring, and, you know,
12: expensive noises.
11: And metal-to-metal sounds, because it was actually chewing itself up from the time it took to feather it. All this was happening.
12: Oh, boy.
11: But how did it fly? Well, you know, this is the first, for me, it's you're being, you know, tested under fire. But it handled very well, similar to the... C-54.
12: Well, you were lightly loaded. Too.
11: Yes,
12: you
11: correct.
12: Didn't have, if this had been, if you were at full gross, it would have been an adventure.
11: Exactly.
12: All right. So you've got the airplane now. You've got parts, and I heard you did something very exciting regarding one of those aircraft in Graybull. You found a museum that was willing to take this one airplane.
11: Well, I was contacted by the. The Museum of Flight and Aerial Firefighting in Graybull, Wyoming, a great group of hardworking folks keeping the firefighter airplanes for the museum. You know, that's a very unique part of aviation history is the firefighting. Well, it turns out the airplane that had the good engines, what I call the one that they used to fly there at Hawkins and Powers, they knew after we removed the engines and the parts we need, we're going to destroy the airplane. It needs to be broken up. They don't want it sitting there.
12: Right.
11: So they called and wanted to know if we could make some arrangement with them, and that's what I did. We actually donated the airplane to the museum in Graybull with an agreement that I can still take from it what I need as long as I replace it with some non-airworthy parts and make it look like it's still airworthy. That's all they want.
12: So it was
11: a good deal for me.
12: It's going to be static display, but yet you get to keep all the airworthy stuff.
11: Yes.
12: And engines and propellers being high on the list.
11: Which is where the other airplanes came in that we have. We technically own 4 C-97s.
12: Oh, geez. You've kind of cornered the market.
11: Yeah, right. So the one we have named the engines, the other one's for parts.
12: Okay. Well, that's great because, you know, they're not making any parts anymore.
11: No.
12: Boeing would look at you and say, C-97, what the heck is that?
11: Exactly.
12: Yeah, that's before the jet age, obviously.
11: Right. So the hard part, you know, we have all the paperwork where we just have to get the airplane flying again. We don't need to apply for anything. We've still got the right to fly the airplane as experimental category. That's what we're in.
12: Right. Yeah, you're not going to sit there and do part 121 or 135.
11: Exactly. Or even 91.
12: You've got certified to fly this airplane.
11: Well, of course, you need a type rating, and I'm sure they would find an examiner. Let's say they may be assigned by being the best qualified. You may not be able to be tested by a real C-97 expert, but someone close to it.
12: Well,
11: that's what you would have to do.
12: Yeah, because you had to get qualified to fly this airplane too, I imagine.
11: I received my type rating in 1997.
12: Okay.
11: When Hawkins and Powers was still active as a firefighter outfit in Graybull, Wyoming.
12: So you were actually flying as a firefighter back then.
11: Yeah, and as fate would have it, I actually acquired the same airplane that I got my typewriter in.
12: Oh, geez, that's cool.
11: Never would I have believed when I was being typewritten in 97 I'd end up owning that airplane.
12: No kidding.
11: Just the way it turned out.
12: That's fantastic. You know, who would have thunk that?
11: Right.
12: But it's, you know, they say aviation is a small world. Here you are proving it again.
11: Well, you're learning that life has a lot of quirks in it.
12: Yeah. So you get, you got the parts, you've got the manpower, you just got to get everybody and everything in the same place. Once you get this plane flying, what are your plans for?
11: Well, the plans are just to carry on with it the way we do the C-54.
12: Okay.
11: It's going to be a... The big difference here is it's more inclined to Cold War history.
12: Mm-hmm.
11: Now, the Berlin Airlift is part of Cold War history. Our very first head-to-head confrontation with the Russians was the Berlin Airlift.
12: Yeah, one of many.
11: Yep, that was with the Berlin Airlift. That was the first one. Of course, we came out ahead with, you know, by being the longevity of the airlift being successful. They finally realized there's no way they could beat this.
12: Mm-hmm. And then the C-97 came along, and they saw the writing on the wall.
11: Right, the C-97, like I said, was there being tested. They could see what was coming.
12: So eventually you're going to campaign this on the air show circuit? Like you do the...
11: Oh, absolutely.
12: Okay, very
11: yep.
12: good.
11: That's exactly what we were doing in 2019 when the engine failed.
12: Yeah, when...
11: It just threw the whole schedule out of whack.
12: All right, well, I'm sure you'll have a lot of interest in it when you get it airworthy.
11: The tough part's going to be flight engineers.
12: Yes.
11: That's going to be the tough part.
12: Well,
11: fly, let me add the one word, effective engineer.
12: Yeah, you got it, because... he or she will be maintaining your power plants, keeping an eye on everything.
11: Right.
12: Yeah, the pilot has the fun job. The engineer is working their butt off.
11: Exactly, yeah. Exactly.
12: Well, I'll be glad you don't have a B-36 or a B-29, because that's a lot of work, too. We've been talking to Tim Chope here of the Berlin Airlift Historical Foundation. This is Fast Eddie, and you're listening to EAA Radio.
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14: Come on. I am Digital Dave.
12: And I'm Fast Eddie. And, oh boy, I'm...
14: Are you losing it over there?
12: You know, in the airplane of life, this morning, I've landed up with the yep. wheels up.
14: Yep. All right, anyway, joining us is Ray Castle-White and Rachel Gilmore of NACA, which is one of those weird government acronyms.
15: And there was actually a little bit of a change, so I'm actually Marcus Miller with... I know, I'm sorry that we missed that
14: for you. Well, you look just like Ray. Yeah.
15: Oh, thank you, thank you. There was an amendment, and we... had a full route that we had to give to you.
14: Oh, in other words, you stood still too long, didn't you?
15: Yeah.
12: That happens in this business a lot.
14: All right. I see the uniform is definitely not regulation.
12: No. He's got a vest on. For those of you who are watching this, you can see this, but he's got a vest on with pins on it, and he let me hold it this morning. It's got to weigh 7 pounds.
14: Are we taking a bet on that? I said 4.5.
15: 4.5? It weighs 4.9 pounds.
14: Okay, yeah. Get closer without going over.
15: Oh, Price is Right rules.
12: Wait a minute. No, you said 4.5.
14: Yes, he closest to closest to real without going over.
12: Oh, okay, yeah. Never mind.
14: Wow. And this young lady is just staring at us like, what?
16: Taking it all in.
14: Filing it away for later use. She's not your supervisor, is she?
15: No supervisors here.
14: Oh. Oh,
15: it's not the NACA booth.
12: Now we get the straight skinny.
15: Yeah, okay. Yeah.
14: Talk to us about the life of an air traffic controller.
15: It's pretty fun. I've wanted to be a controller since I was in the 8th grade, so it's really cool to kind of achieve that goal.
14: How do you play air traffic controller when you're a kid? Do you sit inside a little box with a little, you know, a paper towel tube going, 5, 6, 7 heavy, turn left, heading 370.
15: Yeah, that's a great question.
12: Wait a minute, 370?
15: I mean...
12: yeah.
15: Well, I started out doing flight simulators and stuff like that. that. And then as I got more in depth with like the flight simulator community, there was a thing called BatSim. I don't know if you've heard of that, which is the Virtual Air Traffic Controller Simulation Network. And that's, I know, and that's kind of how I started doing the air traffic control stuff. And then as I got older, I'm like, is this actually a job that I could do? You know, so I applied, and luckily I was picked up, went to Oklahoma, and then here I am as a controller. It's pretty crazy.
14: Does it feel much different than the simulator?
15: It's pretty different. A funny little story about that. We didn't have Wi-Fi at my house whenever I was little, so my mom owned a bakery, and I would play the BatSim simulator on my mom's work computer. So people would come in, buy some cupcakes, and then they'd be like, is he actually controlling air traffic over there? And I'd be like, oh, you know, all aircraft stand by, you know, sell them a cupcake, and then come back and then give them the clearances.
14: That's funny. You know, you talk about doing it online. There is a guy who's got a channel on YouTube, and I think his handle is Air Force 95. Well, they do a lot of air traffic simulation, and it's just funny as hell. Because everything that can go wrong pretty much does. Would you say that's actually good practice for an aspiring controller?
15: I would say it definitely allows you to improvise and adapt. And, you know, it's as real as you want it to be in the simulated environment, on BatSim especially. Pilot Edge is a little bit more straight-laced. It's more like realistic to how you would do IFR clearances and pick up and flight following and things like that. It's primarily on the West Coast, though, and I know Pilot Edge has a pretty big following here. They even let you practice flying into AirVenture before. Yeah, it's pretty top notch, and they get some of the pink shirts who volunteer their time. It's a highly selective group. I'm not entirely sure how that whole thing works. I don't know if you have an idea, Rachel, but
16: yeah, they put out a solicitation for the Central Service Area first, kind of aligned with where we are, and then they make selections based on have you done it before. So they tend to invite you back if you've done it, and then they'll bring new people in. They call them rookies. So they have these team structures that are really cool, and they kind of stay together throughout the years. They're familiar with their own operations together, how they work together. But yes, and only if you have a control tower operator certificate, so a CTO. Like Marcus and I both work at a center, so we're not eligible to do it because we don't work in a tower.
14: Right. Well,
12: they have you stuffed in a cave instead of in a tower.
15: Yeah, it's a very well air-conditioned cave. That's what it is.
12: Yeah, but it's dark. I've been in the center one time. All it is, the glow of screens and people huddled around.
14: Do you ever come out after shift and you're like, oh my God, the weather's really changed?
15: Sometimes. It's very bright. Yeah, especially in Texas. We get that very bright sun.
14: Yep. And rain.
15: And rain. Lots of rain.
14: Are there limitations on how many years you can come back and work this show?
16: No.
14: Okay. No. Like I said, as much as you can stand.
16: Well, the experience helps, right?
14: Yeah. I would think if you can do it here, you can do it anywhere.
16: It's a little bit different here. There's some fun, interesting rules here. It's really great to listen to. We like to sit back and listen when we have a moment over at the tent.
14: There was a video, or there is a video this year, of a pilot that was having a particularly large amount of trouble with the arrival procedure.
12: 401
16: Lessons learned.
12: Romeo.
16: Yes.
15: Yeah.
14: Is that the name of the video?
12: I think it was 4301 Romeo.
15: Yeah.
12: This guy was all over the place.
14: Yeah. He was having a tough day.
12: He wasn't briefed at all.
16: Yeah. The controllers did a great job handling it.
12: They did.
16: Keeping it safe. It was good, yeah.
14: Not losing their cool.
16: Mm-hmm. Absolutely.
15: I think that just kind of drives home the point of we have procedures for a reason, and it's ultimately to keep everybody safe, right? So it's important to brief that procedure before you fly and go on from there.
14: I've always heard that as a pilot flying into Oshkosh, never come your first time without someone in the right seat that's done it before.
15: That's definitely one of the best practices, for sure.
14: Yeah.
15: For sure.
12: And also, Microsoft Flight Simulator a few years ago released a special program to help you navigate into Oshkosh, I thought was terrific, because now you can do it on a simulator and at least have an idea what's going on.
15: You can get that sight picture. You can get the how slow do I have to fly? What does it look like? I'm sure there's a lot of models for your own specific airplane.
14: And the most difficult part is how to rock your wings properly.
15: How to rock your wings, yep.
16: We actually are doing a presentation called Rock Your Wings over at the NACA tent, where we talk about flying into Oshkosh, and we're able to get one of the pink shirts over sometimes to help us give that presentation and answer questions.
14: That's cool. That's great. And do they also, you guys also talk about the departure procedure? Because it's unusual that you're not talking to Tower. There's a guy waving you on the runway.
15: Yeah. Yeah, it's an interesting kind of way that they run things here, obviously. And the departure, you know, I think is only like 2 or 3 pages in the NOTAM, whereas the arrivals is a lot more. You know, as long as you take off, you stay below the pattern, and then you're just kind of on your way.
14: Then you get out of the way.
15: Yeah.
12: Well, that is the key, to get out of the way.
15: Yeah.
12: Now, do you ever have moments where things just get so airy, you just get on the radio and say, all right, all of you guys, get out of here. We're going to start all over from scratch.
15: I don't know how they do it here, but I know in my facility, I've definitely been in that situation where that everybody's just checking on. Everybody needs deviations. Everybody needs ride reports. And I can't get a word in edgewise. And that's literally all I can do. I have to talk, right? And so I'm just like, okay, everybody just stop talking. You know, if I need to talk to you, I will talk to you. If you're having an emergency, then talk to me. But until then, just stop talking. And then I take a handoff and somebody checks on, and it's somebody who didn't hear my little spiel, and like, hey, how are the rides ahead? I'm like, you know.
12: All it takes is one.
15: All it takes is one.
14: Remember when you scream, don't push the button.
15: Don't push the button. That's for sure. That's for sure. But ultimately, you know, there's processes in place to hopefully manage that amount of traffic and manage that amount of level. And most of the time that works.
14: Well, you just look at the numbers here, and it's amazing how well they make it work.
15: Yeah.
14: Somehow they make it work.
15: Yeah.
14: And especially when you're working with so many pilots that are not professional, not super current, whatever.
15: You know, this may be one of the only times they talk to air traffic control, because you're a little VFR away from warrior pilots,
14: right?
15: If they're lucky, yeah. And so, you know, I just kind of want to harp on flight following for a second, if that's okay.
14: Sure.
15: Because there's one thing that air traffic control doesn't like, and that's not knowing, and that's surprises. And so if you can get flight following, we are really, really 100% on board with you getting flight following, talking to us. Now, I know some people are like, well, I fly in New York, and they're always kind of mean to me whenever I try and get flight following. If that's the case, just stay on the frequency. Just listen to the frequency. Don't disappear. Because if they need to talk to you, if they're giving a traffic call and you realize that it's me, you can be like, hey, that's me. What do you need? Right? Or how can I help? Or something along those lines. And I think that that is a very important skill or just kind of mindset to have. Even if you don't want to talk to air traffic control, find the frequency, dial it in, and just listen. You know, if anything, it's just some background noise, but it plugs you into the system, even if you don't really want to be plugged into the system.
14: Right, you can still keep an eye on what's going on.
15: Yeah.
12: Yeah, but there's still times you have to be plugged into the system.
15: Yeah, for
12: in
15: sure.
12: In a high traffic area like New York.
15: Yeah. Yeah,
14: you
15: for
14: just
15: sure.
14: have to stay out of New York.
12: You just
15: or you can just stay out of New York, you know?
12: Yeah, exactly.
14: That works.
12: Go away.
15: Yep.
14: Yeah, we live in Philly. In fact, I'm underneath the approach, the 30-mile ring.
15: Hmm.
14: So, yeah, you're always... And as a private pilot, especially like a student pilot, like you're doing a solo, these guys are playing with airliners and big planes, and there's a lot of... You don't want to bother them with, oh, can I have flight following, please?
15: Yeah. I think, and that's a pretty big myth as well, right? They think that they're making air traffic control's lives harder. And maybe it's a little bit more challenging or a little bit more difficult, but that's why we're paid. That's what we do, right? That's what we are supposed to do. And so if you need flight following because you want to make sure that you're plugged into the system, just ask. You know, if we can provide that for you, we will.
16: Think of us as an extra set of eyes for you as well.
14: Definitely.
16: So we're here to help.
14: Extra set of eyes locked in a basement somewhere.
15: Yeah.
12: not locked.
15: We can leave when we want. Not Hotel California.
14: Oh, I thought it was like a time lock. Yeah.
16: It's plugged in.
15: Plugged in.
16: We can go about 10 feet.
15: Yeah.
14: Yeah, exactly.
15: We can make it to the table with all the food at the end of the row.
14: That begs the question. How do you guys work bathroom breaks?
15: Well, it's you. I don't know if you want to talk about.
16: Well, we try not to work more than 2 hours on position, so that's in our contract that we won't, but it varies. Every facility is different, from 30 minutes to 2 hours. Some, unfortunately, they have to work a little bit more on position.
14: Okay, so that's built into the system.
15: Yeah.
12: Thank goodness. So, in other words, you're rotating various areas during your normal shift.
15: Yeah.
12: That's interesting. And, of course, you've always got, like, a supervisor or a floater.
15: Yeah, or a controller in charge or somebody just kind of managing the area.
14: Okay, well, where are we can go visit you at the NACA tower.
15: At the NACA booth, we're right at the base of the tower. Come by, say hello, see the vest, see the
14: all
15: prop
14: right.
15: hat.
14: Yes, the prop hat, exactly, exactly. All right, Marcus and Rachel, I want to thank you guys for joining us.
15: Thank you for having us.
14: anytime. This is Digital Dave.
12: And I'm Fast Eddie, and this is EAA Radio.
17: Here's an interview from AirVenture 2011.
5: Murder. This name is Christine Desjarlais.
18: Desjarlais.
5: It was a good. We tossed it around a campfire last night trying to figure it out.
19: Wisconsin say the French well.
5: I'm not from Wisconsin.
12: You're from Philadelphia.
5: You're from Philly.
12: Oops. Okay,
5: anyway, well, and you're from ConocoPhillips. Says I love it when they wear shirts that have
19: helps.
5: The company
19: yeah,
5: name. Yeah,
19: we do that to help you out.
5: Yeah.
12: It's a shame she doesn't have her name embroidered on that. Then we wouldn't have any trouble at all.
19: We'll add that next year.
12: Okay, and then we'll put the questions on your back. So, you guys are, ConocoPhillips is sponsoring the West Ramp. How did this come about?
19: Yeah, well, ConocoPhillips has had a presence at EAA for a number of years, but in the past couple of years, we've been talking a bit with EAA about increasing our presence. I think it's a fantastic show, obviously, and we'd like to show our spirit of aviation history and be able to showcase that a little bit more. So we began talking with EAA about what we could do to increase our presence here, and this is how it came out.
12: Well, you've been you've had a rebate program going for people who fly Young Eagles now. That's been in effect for a bunch of years.
19: Yeah, we're going to continue that, absolutely. And some of the things we're doing here over the West Ramp for the show is we actually have a flight simulator. So Young Eagles can come in and get some flight time credit.
5: Nice. Very nice, right. And the free gas promotion?
19: I'm not sure we're doing free gas for life here today. Sorry. No, I haven't heard that one. Sorry.
12: Right. Well, look at it this way. You know, if you put the free gas together with the Ford, you've got it.
5: There
19: exactly.
5: You go.
19: Exactly. You maybe go. We can put together a package deal. We'll run over and talk to you.
12: So what are the advantages of being a sponsor here at AirVenture?
19: Yeah. Well, a couple things. Obviously, I mean, there are a lot of people here, you all know, that are here for their aviation enthusiasts or is this what they do for a living. And so we're able to showcase our product. Our history, our enthusiasm about aviation. Yeah. We actually are selling aviation lubricants at our tents over at the ConocoPhillips Plaza. So anybody who needs
5: say that 10 times fast.
19: Yeah, I know. It is a mouthful. Anybody who needs some lubes can pop on over and get some for the whole week. And other than that, just showcasing our history and really helping people understand what a valuable place aviation plays with our company.
5: Well, let's expand on that. How long has ConocoPhillips been involved in aviation? Great
19: hat. 80 years. Actually,
5: you guys invented the airplane.
19: ConocoPhillips actually produced aviation fuel before it produced automotive fuel.
5: Now that's intriguing.
12: Usually it's the other way around. I can't find her. I go into automobile gasoline or aviation gasoline. Like it was 0 to 100.
5: And they said, well, there's less airplanes. Let's do that.
12: Yeah, this is easier. Let's blend avgas.
19: Yeah, no, we started in the 20s producing aviation gasoline, aviation fuel, and have a long history, obviously, with supporting things like the Dole race, Wiley Post on his trip up into the jet stream. And we also have done a number of fuels additives in World War II. We put together a wonderful additive that really helped make our airplanes be able to fly further in the war, which helped obviously the Allied forces win World War II. And been supportive at EAA for a number of years in the Young Eagles program since 1996, given over $1 million toward that program to help kids learn more about math and science and build a love of flight.
12: That's a fair chunk of change.
5: Yeah, you guys are in it for the long haul.
19: Yeah, absolutely. It's a very important part of our business and a part of our history as well.
12: So then we're assuming that you're going to continue the sponsorship involved with the Young Eagles program.
19: Yeah, I hope so. It's a great program. I mean, not only is it wonderful from the aviation standpoint, but our business in oil and gas is a lot about math and science. So those are two disciplines that are very near and dear to our heart. And the Young Eagles program really helps put those disciplines into play for kids and helps them develop a love of math and science as they're learning about the wonders of flight as well.
12: Are you a pilot as well?
19: I am not, but both my mother and father are.
5: So you're in trouble.
12: You've done a fair share of flying.
19: I have. My dad had some small planes when I was growing up, and I've done my fair share of travel in small aircraft since I was 2 years old. So, yeah, absolutely.
5: Did you bring them with you?
19: I actually tried to get them to come.
5: And they didn't want to come.
19: No, it's not that they didn't want to. It was a business. They couldn't get away for the week. So it was the week that it is. It was difficult for them. But yeah, I tried to get him to come. I was like, hey, come up to Wisconsin. It's cooler up here. And beautiful, beautiful state, beautiful location. A fantastic. My dad would be in heaven.
18: Yeah, he'd be in aluminum overload.
19: Yeah, exactly. I brought my camera so I could take some pictures for it. So I promise that.
18: I hope you brought a lot of memory cards.
12: So you're sitting here. ConocoPhillips is heavily involved in sponsorships and everything. What is your end goal with all these sponsorships? Are there other sponsorships that you're talking about further down the pike?
19: With EAA?
12: Yeah.
19: Yeah, no, not right now. I mean, I think this is our first year. We've been at AirVenture for a number of years. Primarily our brands. This is the first time we've had a corporate presence here. So we're sort of just breaking new ground this year, seeing how it goes, and hopefully we'll be able to build on our presence here in the coming years. We're expecting some of our executives to come up this week, including our chairman and CEO, who is a pilot himself and who comes every year.
18: Good man.
19: I understand there is actually a street named after him here somewhere, Mulville Way. So somewhere here on the complex.
18: Yeah,
19: he'll be up on Friday. Loves it. Comes every year. And, of course, is highly supportive of AirVenture and of EAA in general.
12: Now, if people want to go and take a look at your products close up at hand, exactly where are you located?
19: Yeah, we're just over on the actually, you can see us from here. Not that folks, you know, on the radio, but we're actually over at ConocoPhillips Plaza on the West Ramp, which is just sort of catty-corner from the large Ford display, which has been here for a number of years. So if folks want to come out and see us, we're just right across the ConocoPhillips Plaza.
12: You can't miss it. It's one of the larger tents out there.
19: It is a large tent, and inside you can come in. As I mentioned earlier, we have the Young Eagles flight simulator. We also have a nice history of the company that showcases a lot of our aviation history. We've got some information on all of our brands, not only our Phillips 66 aviation gasoline, but also our aviation fuel, but also our Kindle lubricants, aviation lubricants. Our 76 Conoco and Phillips 66 gasoline. You can fill out some trivia cards and win some die-cast airplanes. And the other really cool thing that we have sitting right in front of our tent is a 1938 Lockheed 12A Electra that's fully restored.
12: Saw that fly in yesterday.
19: Yeah, it's beautiful. I stuck my head in it earlier. I was afraid to get in because my feet were grassy and I was afraid I would get it all messy, but I stuck my head in. The gentleman who bought it several years ago and has spent over $1 million restoring it back to its original 1938 status. He looked into the history of it, and it was a plane owned by Phillips Petroleum Company. Bought it new in 1938, and it was a plane used to fly our executives, including Frank Phillips, the founder of our company, around to our different operations. It's really neat, so I encourage people to come out and take a look at it. It's beautifully restored.
12: You got a piece of ConocoPhillips history sitting there.
19: Yeah, and then the gentleman who owns it was kind enough to let us bring it out and put it in front of our tent all week long.
12: So nice.
19: It's beautiful. It's very shiny and it's very, very nice.
12: One other important question about the ConocoPhillips tent. Is it air conditioned?
19: It's not, but we have the flaps are open. I was in there for about the first hour of the day and it is absolutely cool sitting in there. So
12: we do have a pretty good breeze blowing today. That'll definitely help. I have to stop by and check it out.
19: Stop by. So I encourage you, if you're hot, stop by at 1 o'clock. From 1 to 2, we're giving out popsicles.
12: We're there.
19: Little way to get cool during the day.
18: And ConocoPhillips, real quick, has no plans on leaving aviation fuel market, I hope.
19: I can't imagine it. No, why would we?
18: Good.
19: No,
18: it's a great wherever direction it goes, you guys are going with it.
19: Great business for us. Absolutely. Absolutely.
18: Wonderful.
20: That makes us feel better.
12: Yeah, we do. Now we know we can get gas.
19: Yeah.
12: What good is an airplane?
19: For your car and
12: fuel?
19: Your plane.
18: Right.
19: Psoriatic arthritis. Right. Phillips 66. There you go.
18: All right. Well, thank you. Christy. I was about to say Renee because Renee Desjardins sounds so good.
19: I actually have a sister-in-law named Renee Desjardins. So.
12: Well, there you go. See that? You almost had the right person.
19: I'll tell her you mentioned her on the radio.
12: Yeah, yeah. She'll be thrilled.
19: She lives in Philly.
12: Oh, God.
19: We talked about this.
18: No
19: Rachel's
18: kidding.
19: In Philly, yeah. Just to bring things full circle.
18: All right. Great. Thank you for joining us. And I imagine we'll see you out there on the ConocoPhillips Plaza.
12: You'll be the one out there drooling on the Electra.
19: Yeah, absolutely. And eating a popsicle. Absolutely.
18: There you go.
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0: I am Digital Dave.
2: And I'm Fast Eddie. And with us in the studio today is Sanjay Kumar. I hope I got that right. Founder of AvNav. Good morning.
20: Good morning, Dave and Eddie. How are you doing? Very good. Thank you. Happy to be here.
0: We're happy to have you.
2: We're happy to have
0: you. Otherwise, we'd have to talk about stuff.
2: Yeah, and that's bad. So you founded AvNav. What is that all about?
20: It's an electronic flight bag for pilots to plan their flight and navigate in the airspaces.
0: Okay, and so what makes you different from so many other ones?
20: Well, there are a few out there, but most electronic flight bag apps, EFBs as they are called, are built around the sectional two-dimensional FAA charts. So applications take these charts and slice and dice them in many different ways to show you a map. What we have done, we have developed our own map engine

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1: They are color-coded to show what's above you in red. So you get a much better picture with 3D. We have had pilots walk by our booth, and most of them were quite amazed. So we think it's a good system.
2: And it's running on an iPad?
1: It's running on an iPad, Android, and web desktop. It runs on all platforms. It was written from ground up to be running everywhere.
2: Nice.
1: Yes. That's a lot of effort, because if you write just for iPad or Android, we had an app for just Android, and that we introduced in the EAA Air Venture in 2014. And that was wicked fast, very fast app, but would only run on Android. So our users were like, give me something on the desktop, give me something on the iPad. So we worked almost 6 years to make it like that. It's a long development process.
2: So, you know, you're doing everything in 3D. It's almost like you're doing synthetic vision.
1: Yes, synthetic vision is just a different way of looking at the same problem. Synthetic vision, you have a flat view, almost parallel to the Earth.
2: Right.
1: In the map, you're looking slightly tilted.
2: Okay.
1: It's not a full flat view. You're not looking at the sky. You're looking at the map below you.
2: Okay, so you're looking down from above.
1: Down from above. You're tilted, but you're not near horizontal view.
2: Okay.
1: We do have a PFD view, and there you can connect with X-Plane and do it at home to see a realistic view of where you're going to fly, or even in the flight when you have ADS-B receiver. You can get that view, PFD view, but for flight planning, you get something a little less than that, but you get map with lots of details.
2: Okay. And, of course, with the traffic and everything already popping up.
1: It's integrated.
2: Yeah, that's got to make it really easy to figure out what's going on.
1: What's going on and where you're going to fly. Like, a lot of times pilots have anxiety. I'm going to fly to North Carolina. I'm going to fly to mountains. What will it be like 3 days, 5 days, 10 days out? So another feature we are releasing in this Oscars is called Clear Sky AI. What this does, it looks at the whole horizon of your timeline. And if you tell, I'm flying next Tuesday, it tells you whether it's okay or not, go or no go. And if it is no go, what could be an alternative? Leave a few hours later, climb a little higher, stay below the clouds, go lower. So it looks at all the thunderstorm, icing, wind, staff, METAR, and all the information, airspaces, special use airspaces, TFR, and comes up with a plan to get you there. So you tell us you're missing, we find a window for you, VFR or IFR. That's called Clear Sky AI. It's unlimited, included with the app, and it's dynamic. You change the route, you climb, descend, you move your departure window, and it goes in the background and does this. It takes about 8-10 seconds right now. We are working to make it faster. But that's the second aspect of the whole thing, is that we're not just 3D, we are 3D and AI in that sense that you can...
2: Okay, so if I make a wrong turn, does it go boop, and then it tells me to...
1: It's not real time. The AI is not real time. It requires internet, too, so it doesn't work in the cockpit. You have to do it at home, yes.
2: You got to offload the computing power.
1: Yes.
2: Gotcha.
1: Otherwise, you'll need a thermonuclear reactor in your cockpit, and that won't be pretty.
2: Well, at least cabin heat won't be a problem.
3: Yeah, and you'll be your own nightlight after that, too.
1: Yes.
2: Now, you just said something that was intriguing. Can you use this for IFR planning?
1: Yes, VFR and IFR. And it will tell you VFR no-go, IFR go.
2: Okay.
1: And for IFR, we have full support for Victor Airways and approaches. So when you pick an approach, it will put the flight plan waypoints in the flight plan and show you a vertical profile, how you're going to descend through the waypoints and step-down fixes. All of that is in 3D. So you see yourself descending through the airspace in 3D with the step down points. So, you know, people talk about 3D approaches. It's already built in the app that we have.
2: That's nice. You know, there was talk years back of literally projecting boxes on your screen that you would fly through to stay on the approach.
1: Yes. And that was a kind of a synthetic vision system where you'll fly the boxes. I believe it was, currently now it's called Sandia, but yes, it was
2: An idea, tried.
1: It was an idea.
2: When you're in IFR flight, and you've obviously got clouds, are they depicted on the map? Do they don't obscure my map, do they?
1: No. So when you're in the PFD view, your view in front is clear.
2: Okay.
1: No cloud, no rain. Right. You just see the terrain, and you see the satellite imagery.

0: So as if you're flying in the real time.
1: Right, you know, this is what I should be seeing outside the window, but...
0: Yeah, yeah, nothing to obscure you. But when you're on the ground, when you use a program like X-Plane in conjunction with that, we can create fog and cloud for you for practice, okay, but not in the flight when you're actually flying.
1: No, I don't want it all that. I want to see what's supposed to be under me.
0: Yeah.
2: Well, you know, you talk about being able to set this up so that you can plan ahead, say, like 10 days in advance. Now, what about software updates, and what about weather updates?
1: Well, it watches the Weather Channel.
0: Yeah.
2: Should.
0: Or something close to that for pilots, which is the ADS-B receiver. So when you're in the flight, you get the live data from the ADS-B receiver, and that's what is depicted. Now, I'd like to add one thing about this ADS-B. We have many ADS-B receivers out there in the market that give you the weather and traffic. We have added a module called Live ATC Text. It listens to the radio and transcribes the controller's talk into text on your app. So if you missed a call, if you forgot something, you can look up to see what they said. Not only that, when you're reading clearances, it takes the clearance information and converts it into flight plan, so you don't have to type all that stuff again. So that's called clear text live.
1: I don't know. They always told me no texting while flying.
0: No texting while flying, but the text from the controller is always welcome. And that's what you're getting. It's live. As they talk, you see the text.
1: That's wild. And it's actually it's listening to the audio and transcribing. It's not a data feed.
0: It's not a data feed. It's listening to the radio. We have our own antenna, our own radio, a small dongle that on Bluetooth connects to phone or iPad, and it's a separate free app that we'll be releasing, and the device that people can buy for about $250.
1: That would pop up, like if I had my PFD view, that would scroll across the bottom.
0: It will scroll across your box. So you get 3D, you get AI, and you get live text. These are the three things we'll release.
1: I think I'm just going to go in the back and make coffee and let this thing fly the plane.
2: Yeah, really. It sounds like it could do it.
1: Well, they're working on it, but they're not telling us that.
2: Not yet.
1: Wow.
2: Well, it just seems that it's a very capable setup. What about software updates for this?
0: So software updates, we release it through the App Store. So you get updates continuously with the App Store releases. It's also available on the web, so it's continuously updated. In that sense, if you release a fix, you get it right away on the web. In the App Store, you have to wait for the App Store releases. The data is updated every as it's updated. Meter, TOF, and those things come.
1: Is this a one-time cost or is it a subscription-based?
0: So these are mostly subscription, AFBs, and ours is $184.95 for the year or $20 per month. We have an Oshkosh discount, 25%. This is very reasonable compared to other AFBs in the market, and we are here in the hangar, 3121C, hangar C. You can come see all our products.
1: Okay, and I can take my iPad home and plan my flight and then take it to the airport.
0: You just plan at home and pop it in the cockpit and it's synced across devices.
1: Right.
0: For your work computer, home computer, and the cockpit tablet are always in the sync.
1: Nice.
2: Well, that certainly simplifies a lot of things because I've sat there on the runway with my buddy while he's punching in waypoints and everything, and we're burning fuel at $6 a gallon.
0: And when the controller gives you a complex long clearance to Detroit and you have all these radials and vectors, typing that in is a big problem, and this thing just reads live off the radio and makes
1: and
0: a flight plan out of it.
1: Sucks it right in for you. Wow. Does it give you audible warnings when you're messing up? Hey, you were supposed to turn the bearing.
0: We will have a different module in the ADS-B built for that with an AI module that will guide you through now descend, now turn base, and those kinds of guidances will be built in the next version of the ADS-B. We're calling it Smart ADS-B. It's coming. We are working on it.
1: Okay. Now pay attention to the NORAD F-16 off your right.
2: Yeah.
1: All right. I want to thank you for joining us. We've been speaking with Sanjay Kumar of AVNAV. And what building are you in? Where are you at?
0: We are in Hangar C, 3121 Booth C, Hangar Charlie. And we are on the web, avnav.com.
1: Very good. This is Digital Dave.
2: And I'm Fast Eddie.
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3: Time for a look back at a classic interview from the 2019 EAA Radio Archives. Hi, this is Mike Morgan, where there normally would be Amy Lobota working with you. Rob, Mark, hello.
4: I noticed that you looked a little different from Amy.
3: I do, and I have a special message for Amy, and fortunately we were able to get her on the phone, and so she's right here on my speakerphone. Hi, Amy.
5: Hi, guys. Man, am I missing you guys today. I've been watching the live feeds and wishing I was there.
3: Well, I'm going to do my very best to take great care of your chair and your guests, which you generously handed over to us when you made the call not to, to be here this year. I have two words for you, my friend and flight instructor, and they are my airplane.
5: Yes, most definitely. You have the controls, Mike. You and Rob have a terrific week. I know you have an amazing lineup of guests, and I know you'll take fantastic care of them. Thank you.
3: Thanks so much.
4: Well, we're missing you. Take care.
3: Bye-bye. Well, I wanted to make sure that we had a chance to talk with Amy and that I can express to her my fandom and my gratitude. And Rob, thanks for agreeing to work with me on as I substitute for her.
4: I don't think they gave me a choice. They said they needed someone that could wrestle the technical parts that they know I can't handle. So they said you were the best man for the job.
3: Well, I'm happy to give it a shot. So,
4: well, thank you for being here.
3: Our first guest in this hour is Scott Hayes, who is the Vice President of Sales and Marketing for Superior Aircraft Parts. Hi, Scott, and welcome to Attitude Adjustment.
6: Oh, hey, thanks. We appreciate you having us.
3: I wonder if you could start by giving us a sort of a refresher on a couple acronyms that pertain to your business and your customers, but sometimes are kind of hard to keep straight. STC and PMA.
6: So an STC is a supplemental type certificate, and once an airplane is produced, like say a Cessna 172 R or S model, we STC the engine to replace the existing life-only engine. And once that airframe and type certificate are produced, everything on the back end has to be an STC. On the front end, if you're part of that process and you get on a type certificate like we are with American Champion on some of their products, the High Country Explorer, for example, then you're part of that thing from day one. It doesn't need to be an STC. So if you're not on the original type certificate, it's an STC. And on PMA, think of that as more of a replacement.
3: Parts manufacturing authorization.
6: Uh-huh. So it's a part that fit form and function, fits in the same space, and has to meet or exceed. I know the verbiage was changed last year, but up until last year, it had to meet or exceed the original specs. So a lot of times, you know, the aftermarket can look at a part and see where it had a failure, and you can design that failure out of the process. Not that originally the part was a defective part, because that's not it. Sometimes there's some unintended wear that you can't quite imagine when you put this part together as an engineer. And so the second guy that comes to the party can look at that and make some adjustments and turn out a part that's a little better. And our motto or mantra is making flying more affordable since 1967. That's really kind of what we try to do, just to keep it going. You bought your airplane to fly, not to fix it. So if we can offer something that means you can put more gas in the tank, you get more hours flown, your airplane will be healthier, you'll be happier. That's really what we'd like to have.
4: Can you give us an example of maybe a popular part that people might know about that went through the process you just explained?
6: Absolutely. We're most known for the Millennium Cylinder. We sell more replacement cylinders than everyone else combined. That's sort of our go-to product, if you will.
7: Thanks to Sky Rizzi, there's nothing like
6: 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Some scenarios were, say, $400 cheaper per cylinder. So if you're got a six-cylinder engine, that adds up really quickly. And again, it's about you flying your airplane. Your airframe's going to be happiest, great playing football.
5: Ever since I turned 40, I just can't find
4: that. Where are people traditionally getting cylinders? I mean, I guess I'm not an aircraft owner anymore, so I don't have have to worry about that, except when I'm flying someone else's airplane. But when a couple of cylinders go down, would they call you first, or are they going through their A&E, I'm sorry, A&P to reach you?
6: We see a little different phenomenon lately, and that is an A&P that's working out of his pickup truck going hangar to hangar. And he'll go have a look at your airplane and say, hey, you need two cylinders and whatnot. So the owner goes and tries to source those parts themselves. And typically what they do is they go out on Aircraft Spruce's website and they order the cheapest part that they were described. It's not usually the correct part. So you go through one iteration. That's one flavor. But traditionally it's the A&P mechanic that looks up and says, you've got an IO360 L2A, and these are all the parts that you'll need in an overhaul. Or he's been, you know, caring for your airplane for multiple years, and he's seen the trends, and he knows you're coming up on it. You've been having dialogue about, hey, you know, maybe your compressions are getting light, and maybe you're thinking that in a couple of years you'll need those things. And so typically he'll procure those parts, and you'll pay for that through whatever process you have.
4: So just so I know, because I remember having the pressures checked and all that years ago, but what's a tip off to some pilot that when they're standing next to the mechanic, he goes, oh, the chicken's always nice, yeah, this is a problem. Juicy. What kind of pressures are they melt together questionable? In
6: a way. So and that's sort of a loaded question.
8: It's perfect.
6: So
4: I didn't mean it that way, but okay.
6: When airplanes sit for long periods of time, the compressions get really out of whack. And some people look at, you know, a cold compression test. The funny thing is, no manufacturer advocates a cold compression test. So what's the value of a cold compression test? I would say absolutely nothing. But amazingly, we get that all the time. Hey, my airplane's been sitting for a year, been sitting for 2 years. Steel parts rust, by the way. There's nothing you can do other than keep them bathed in oil. And the best way to keep them bathed in oil is to fly the airplane. And that's really what it's all about. So those are the things. I'll say that right away. One technique that's not used nearly enough is to do bore scope inspections. But if you're not using ZipRecruiter, at every oil change, as frequently as you possibly can, because you'll see trends. You'll see what's going on inside that cylinder. Bore scopes have gotten inexpensive. In fact, we have one in our booth that Bluetooths to a phone or an iPad. I'm 56 years old. I don't see quite as good as I used to. So to see it on an iPad, or better yet, we've got it so that it goes to a 65-inch high-definition TV. So now you're really getting a look at what does that valve look like? What does it tell you? There's a lot of information there. And I think if you as an owner, if your mechanic doesn't have one, at Christmas time, and this is, you know, Christmas in July, whatever it takes, I think that's a great gift to give them. I mean, you're talking about maybe a $200 investment to really have an idea of what's happening inside that cylinder.
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6: We'd like to give you an option.
9: Yeah.
6: I mean, I ride a BMW motorcycle. They're expensive as all get out. If I can buy a better part at a better price point, I at least have that option. I can make a decision. Is that the way I'd like to go or not? I owned a V35B for years, and
8: the one who keeps multiple buildings running smoothly day after day. Plumbing that flows, HVAC that hums.
4: But, you know, I know too. You're having a forum series this week here at AirVenture at 10 a.m. I am told. But what kinds of topics will they be covering the other days?
6: We do a compression test seminar where we've actually got an engine built up. It's our STC engine that goes on the front of an RNS. 172. And we show folks what it's really about and what does it mean. What do those trends tell you? In Northeast Wisconsin. If your airplane's been sitting for a long time and you do a compression check, and let's just say on a Continental it comes back and it's 61. Just under 90 that's kind of a low, concerning number. The first thing that the Continental manual will tell you to do is go fly the airplane for 5 hours. Not for just a quick one. You want to get the cylinders cleaned off because they definitely have some corrosion. You want to get all that material done. You want to get things up to temperature specifically. And that's really where you want to go. So we just want to educate as best we can. And that's really what it's all about. We go through engine leaning, compression test, how to pick the right mechanic for you.
4: And that's often, that's a whole series of questions in itself, finding the right mechanic. But Scott, if people want more information about what Superior Air is doing, what would be the best place other than showing up at the forum, of course?
6: That's absolutely the best. www.superiorairparts.com. We'd love to see you, love to hear from you. We come to all these shows and we try to press the flesh as much as we can.
9: Thank you, Scott. Scott Hayes from Superior Aircraft Parts. Thanks for being with us today.
6: Thank you. Appreciate it.
9: 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Here's a classic out of the EAA Radio archives from 2013.
11: This is Digital Dave.
12: And I'm still Fast Eddie for
11: and
12: the most part.
11: And this is still EAA Radio.
12: And I'm still recovering from last night. What a great night we had.
11: No bail money was involved?
12: Nope, none at all.
11: Wow, that's a first.
12: Fun was had by all last night between Lieutenant Dan and the plane's premiere. And I'm not telling you anything about it except go see it. That's
11: okay,
12: it.
11: No spoilers.
12: No spoilers.
11: Very
12: I don't
11: good.
12: Do that.
11: Very
12: I
11: good.
12: I don't do that. And with us in the studio here this morning, we have Rob Seaman from Covington Engines. Good morning.
13: Good morning. How are you today?
14: Great.
12: You guys are in the engine overhaul business.
13: Yeah, we're the guys that overhauled the 1340 985, kind of like what you see on the aero show.
11: Those real team. Engines.
12: Yeah, round engines. Give me cylinders, baby.
13: Well, we also do the PT6, PT6A
11: overhaul. Okay, so you do the vacuum cleaners as well.
13: Absolutely.
11: Wow, talk about opposite ends of the spectrum.
13: Yeah, absolutely.
12: As a matter of fact, I think I've heard from some of the performer sponsors that you do sponsor a couple of the performers that are here performing at AirVenture this week.
13: Yeah, we're excited to work with the AeroShell team and also Tora, both of them class acts and just great performers, and love to see them go up and do their act.
11: Okay, the first question I have is how do you move these engines around? I mean, a 1340 is a pretty big engine.
13: Forklift, forklift, forklift. That's the only way to go.
11: So it's not like the guy brings it in the trunk of his car. Here,
13: that's right.
11: Can you rebuild this?
12: Well, you know, one of the things I've always wanted to tear down a radial engine, I've seen cutaways and everything. It's a pretty complicated piece of equipment.
13: There's a lot of rotating, moving parts in the radial engine, and of course, they're all important. So there's a lot going on. We do have a radial engine cutaway in our booth, our display. So it's kind of fun to see people come up and look at the cutaway, and we can rotate it for them, show them all the moving parts, and so they look at it and go, oh, that's how that thing works. So it kind of explains a lot.
11: You know, we talk about TBOs, but I have no idea what the TBO on a radial is, like an R985 or something like that.
13: Yeah, with the WASP engine, it's kind of interesting. The engine predates the FAA, so there's not a specific TBO time for that engine. It's based on condition. You monitor cylinder head compression and also oil consumption, and you make the call on when to overhaul based on that information.
11: Now, they used to say that if a radial wasn't dripping oil, it was empty. Have you guys been able to improve technology to stop them from leaking when they're sitting and all that kind of stuff?
13: Yeah, absolutely. The new gasket materials and seal materials that are out there, we're able to dry the engine up quite a bit. Also, oil consumption's been cut way down because of the new pistons and rings that's available for the engines. So it's possible to get a radial engine, a 1340, where it will burn less than a pint an hour. So oil consumption on the engine has gone way down.
11: So technology has snuck in, advanced technology has snuck into these engines.
13: It has.
11: When we weren't looking.
13: Yeah, absolutely.
12: One of the questions I have, you know, you have a lot of cylinders, 9 cylinders on this thing. Mm-hmm. Where do you get new cylinders?
13: Well, that's becoming a challenge. Pratt & Whitney quit producing the engine in 1960. So since 1960, we've been living off surplus parts. And we still have a lot of cylinders, crankshafts, cams, the major components. We are starting to PMA and manufacture some of the smaller gears and components in the engine. But Covington's gone out, and we do have approval to manufacture crankshafts, and we're working on approvals to manufacture cylinders and the larger components now. So we're looking long-term for the engine.
12: So you're figuring that you're going to be able to manufacture a brand-new engine out of brand-new parts here shortly.
13: Well, someday I think it will come to that, and I don't think it's too far off in the distant future.
12: What's the hardest part that you're going to have to make on these things?
13: Well, I believe the crankshaft is the hardest part we're going to have to manufacture. It's such a large part. There's splines that you have to cut, and all of the journals are such a tight tolerance that it's a real challenge. But like I said, we're already approved to do that. It's just a matter of getting the machine work right and making one.
11: Now, have you changed the basic metallurgy? In other words, are you using higher strength alloys than were available when the engines were originally built?
13: Well, no. We're looking at not improving upon Pratt & Whitney, but taking what Pratt & Whitney did and just reproducing that. There has been attempts to manufacture cylinders and crankshafts and things in the past that the person going out after that approval has thought, well, we're going to improve upon Pratt & Whitney's design and go with a new material, and we've seen a lot of failures because of that. So we're going to back up and take an approach that Pratt & Whitney, the first 1340 engine rolled off in 1925. So if we can mimic that success, then that's what we're going to go after.
11: Yeah, you'd be doing pretty good.
13: Yeah.
12: The belief is that the Pratt & Whitney people got it right the first time.
13: Yeah.
12: Are you looking at picking up any overhauls on R2800s by any chance?
13: Not at this time. We do have a part supply for the larger engines, but we're not overhauling that engine at this time.
12: I wanted to go down and take one. I've always wanted to take a radial engine apart just to see what's inside of it firsthand.
11: Without the concern of trying to put it back together?
12: Exactly. Well, that's what
13: you know, if you're ever down in Oklahoma, the doors are open at the shop. You're welcome to come in and take a look around. And if you'd like to get your hands dirty, there's always that opportunity to.
11: Oh, yeah, I'm sure they've got a nice greasy one for you.
12: I'm in love.
11: A good old sludge pumper.
12: There you go. I don't know. I've never seen any of these radial engines that really look all that bad. So I imagine it's just normal wear and tear that you see when they're brought in.
13: Yeah, it really is, and especially with Aeroshell and Phillips doing such a good job with their oils, the engines stay very clean on the inside. All of the rolling surfaces and bearings are very well preserved. So there's a lot of good things going out there for the regular engine.
11: Now somebody is marketing a fuel injection kit for one. I think it's the 985.
13: Yes,
11: right?
13: Yes, that's us.
11: Is that you?
13: Yeah, that's us. So it's a true
11: leap forward.
13: Yeah, it's a true 9-port fuel injection system. It does great things for the engine. We're still in the early stages of that. We just did test flights on that the week before we came up here, and so we saw, you know, a cut in fuel consumption. The engine runs very smooth. So there's a lot of good characteristics with that.
11: Is it matched? Are the injectors matched up enough that you can run lean?
13: Yes, they are.
11: All of that. Man, that's super win situation.
13: Yeah, absolutely.
11: Keep the engine cool and save gas.
12: I was going to say, does the engine that you want to put this system on have to be sent to you, or can it be added on in the field?
13: Right now, we're looking to do all of the installations in our shop, just because we're in such an infant stage of the project. But later, it will be an on-the-wing addition to the aircraft.
11: This is a mechanical system, not electronic?
13: It is mechanical.
11: You know, there's nothing wrong with that.
12: No, yeah, that's a good
13: absolutely.
12: System.
11: It runs when all the electricity things fail.
13: Exactly.
12: Yeah. Well, that's a good thing, because the carbureted versions, they can get to be a little cranky, too. And I imagine the fuel injection system actually makes them easier to start up, too.
13: They do. They start up very well. They idle at a lower RPM, which is very important to the De Havilland Beaver guys, the float plane guys. They like to get that idle way down when they're loading, and so it's,
1: so
13: it's going to be
1: go floating away.
13: Exactly.
11: I have a kind of an off-topic question that I've always wondered.
13: Sure.
11: In the movie Flight of the Phoenix, they talk about a Kaufman starter, which used a shell charge.
13: Yes.
11: How did that work?
13: Well, it used a shotgun shell, more or less a blank, and the starter had a breech loading mechanism in it. So it was just more or less like a breech loading gun. You drop the shell in, close it up, fire it, and that would cause the starter, give the starter enough motion to wind up and engage the engine.
11: Oh, so it did not actually charge the cylinders or anything like that to turn the engine over. It charged the starter.
13: That's correct. That's my understanding. Now, our engines didn't take that, but from what I understand, that's the how those operated.
12: I've seen films and everything where they talk about using a Kaufman starter on early Wildcats.
13: Hmm.
12: It's a weight saving thing too, because you don't have a battery and a starter and everything on it. And
13: sure.
12: We now know the Wildcat needed all the help it could get.
13: Right. That's a big engine.
11: How long does it take to do a typical overhaul?
13: An overhaul usually takes 60 to 90 days, depending on the amount of plating work that's involved. So that's what we quote.
11: What are you plating? The crankshaft journals and all that to bring them back up?
13: Yeah, we'll plate the crankshaft. We'll also plate the cylinder walls so that we can get choke back in the cylinder. And of course, all the hardware goes out and gets plated.
11: Now, if I'm sending you my engine, I guess I really should be prepared for unexpected bad news.
13: Sometimes, you know, we're really concerned about the crankshaft in the engine. That's the heart of the engine, and you know, so if you lose a crankshaft, that's the ouch factor in an overhaul. But with the addition of again good oils, good maintenance practices, we're seeing the rejection rate of crankshafts go down. So. It's a good thing. It's a good trend.
12: Now, I'm curious. You said plating. Is this chrome plating or is this something different?
13: Yes, it's chrome plating, hard chrome plating. It's not a bearing surface. It's just so that the bearing can be mounted onto the crankshaft.
11: Oh, these are ball bearings. Is that correct?
13: Yeah, the thrust bearing of the engine is a ball bearing. The two crankshaft support bearings are roller bearings.
11: Okay.
12: So there's a lot of things rolling around in there.
13: Yes, there is.
11: Now, do they have pressurized oil lubrication?
13: Yes. Yes, the engine runs off pressurized oil.
11: And it's considered a dry sump, I guess, and sort of?
13: It is. Yeah, dry sump engine. The oil pump is kind of a marvel in itself. There's one pressure pump to two scavenge pumps. So it can scavenge way more oil than it puts in.
11: Right, and don't reverse the connections.
12: Yeah, really. We did that once.
11: We did that once.
13: Oh,
12: boy. It
13: was
12: interesting.
11: It wasn't on an aircraft engine, but it was still a spectacular failure.
12: You know, I've never seen that much oil stuck to a wall before.
11: So yeah. Do you guys warranty your repairs? I mean, it's kind of hard to warranty a 70-year-old engine, but...
13: Well, no, we do warranty. Stand behind the engine. We have a 100-hour full warranty, prorated out to 500 hours. So, yeah, we stand behind them.
12: What are some of the goofiest things that you found broken in these engines?
11: The little goofy rod. They come in bent.
12: The piston return spring.
13: Yeah, there you go. You know, we've seen a lot of different things over the years, I think some of the oddest failures would be, I would have to say probably the nastiest failures we've seen are hydraulic locks, you know, where they'll hydraulic and break a rod, and then the rod goes around and it'll peen the skirts of the cylinders over, so it's... You almost have to use a cutting torch to get the engine apart. So when you see one of those come in, you know, you have to wipe the tear away from your eye because you know it's not going to be good. So those are kind of the nastiest things we see.
11: Get the new guy.
13: Yeah.
12: Hey, I'll be right down.
13: So those are the things we don't like to see, but they're still out there, and we see those every so often.
12: I'm sure that when that engine rolls in, you just call the owner of it up and said, listen, we got a real hurt engine here. Why don't you buy a brand new one from us?
13: Usually they know when it comes in. They're like, this is not good. So
11: have you gotten involved in restorations of engines, like the airplane they fished out of Lake Michigan, that kind of type of restoration?
13: Well, not to that extent. That's a pretty impressive project. But we do have a pretty large hangar facility at Covington, and we do firewall forward restorations. We like to stay firewall forward if we can, but we'll go behind the firewall if needed.
11: Okay, very good. Where can we find you on the field?
13: Well, we are at booth, 861.
11: So, okay. Yep. Very good.
13: All right.
11: I want to thank you for joining us.
13: Well, yeah. Thank you.
11: It's been fun.
13: Great.
12: We had a good time. I'm Fast Eddie.
11: This is Digital Dave, and you're listening to EAA Radio.
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12: I'm Fast Eddie.
1: I'm Digital Dave.
12: This is EAA Radio, and with us, oh, we got a special project. We have Patrick, how do you spell sound?
1: Yep. How do you make sound?
12: Yes.
15: It's Mahalik.
12: Mahalik, okay. And you guys are with the Sandbar Mitchell, which is a
15: B-25 that we pulled off of a sandbar off the Tanana River in Fairbanks, Alaska back in 2013. So it's a pretty unique story all along from the start of this project to where we're at today.
1: So are you guys in the Alaska area?
15: No, we actually are in Michigan.
1: So how did you find out about this airplane?
15: Well, when I was in college, well, I started drawing pictures of B-25s with my grandfather when I was about 9 years old, even before what I knew a B-25 was. And as time went on, I kept doing research, and I said, you know, I'm with you 4 years at Air Academy here at EAA, which really ignited my passion more for aviation. Went to Western Michigan University to get my bachelor's in aviation maintenance technology, and then I always wanted to work on warbirds, but I didn't come from a wealthy background. I just had the determination and a dream. And basically, I found out about this B-25 that crashed in 1969 up on a sandbar in Fairbanks, Alaska, and it sat for 44 years. It was abandoned. It was vandalized. Parts were cut off of it. And I basically had an opportunity to acquire some parts that came off of another B-25 and basically sold my car, sold everything I had. I just got out of college and had enough pieces that I said it might be worth actually trying to get sandbar. So I wrote a letter to the Thorsrud family asking them if they would be willing to, you know, part with the airplane, because it was actually still registered in their name. They never deregistered the aircraft.
12: Oh, wow.
15: And about 2 weeks later, I got this really nice long note stating that, you know, the airplane was basically never recovered. Their dad never wanted it to go anywhere because it was waiting for you, and they sold the aircraft to us for $1.
12: Wow. Nice.
15: So then we went ahead and did a Kickstarter campaign. Never anything like that was ever done. We raised the funds. We went up there, and in basically a week's time, completely removed everything that was still on the sandbar. And
1: nicely removed. I mean, it's not going to come apart after 44 years in a wet environment.
15: No, but I mean, it's an Arctic desert up there, so everything's very well preserved. But was all that there's so much this story of all, like, I could say, lucky breaks that we got. I mean, originally, since we're doing this on a ramen noodle budget, we were going to put the main center section on a skid and pull it down the Tanana River. And literally 2 weeks before the recovery was going to happen, our story got out, and the local helicopter company, Construction Helicopters, Inc. out of Howell, Michigan, was transitioning the Sikorsky S-92 through Fairbanks up to Burrow, and basically donated an airlift. And because it was the holiday weekend, was able to do this all on base property, because the sandbar was actually on the property of Fort Wainwright. And wow. So they actually airlifted the center section off, and basically July 14th, it arrived back in Michigan and started. And actually, Logan, who's with us right now, he was actually our student number one, and actually was 15 years old when he went up to Alaska to recover the B-25.
1: Now that's a story.
16: Yeah, a lucky break for me as well.
1: Yeah, yeah.
16: It was not every day that, you know, you can imagine being 15 that you could not only get to go to Alaska and get to go hang out and, right, you know, check out all the stuff, but make a real opportunity out of it and, you know, have a chance to work on a B-25, you know, let alone with, you know, this fabulous crew.
1: Yeah, I can imagine when you got back to school and you said, well, what'd you do last weekend?
16: Ooh.
1: Well, I went up to Alaska and rescued a World War II bomber. And they're all like, yeah, sure you did, kid.
16: Yeah.
12: Well, you know, speaking of that, when you were working on it, how easily did it come apart?
16: Well, you had to fend off the mosquitoes first.
12: Well, yeah.
1: Weren't they trying to help you lift it?
16: Oh, yes. Yeah, they were carrying us away.
12: The Alaskan Air Force.
16: Yes, yes. No, the as for coming apart, you know, we had already had some experience with the B-25 parts that we had recovered earlier from around the country, and we were able to optimize how quickly and, you know, the least amount of work to get the most amount of parts off. And so the goal was to lighten it up, and as Patrick said, we were going to put it on a skid. We had to lift it out of the sand and silt that it was there. And then whatever we could carry off, you know, with a crew of 8 to 10 people, we were able to take it. It was a, you know...
1: When you say carry, you mean physically lift.
16: Physically carry, yes. Yeah. And so we were able to run it the 300 yards or so to a big flat-bottom barge boat and then get the rest out of there. And then, the rest of it, we were able to just pick it up right on the lift points that was intended to pick up for B-25 and prep it for the airlift later in the week.
1: Now, as a person who's a newly minted aviation mechanic, but not necessarily experienced, and then you team up with a bunch of high school guys to go drag an airplane off a sandbar in the middle of nowhere and fix it. Did the word crazy ever pop up in there?
15: Yeah, probably a lot of people that started looking at this said that, you know, this airplane could never be fixed. It was too far gone. But I saw a piece of history out there, and not only that, it's a classroom. The most important part about our project is that once the airplane was actually brought back to Michigan, we actually formed the nonprofit Warbirds of Glory Museum. And then Logan said one day, "Hey, I want to bring my friend over from History Club." And then next thing you know, I had 15 kids knocking on our hangar door wanting to work on the B-25. Now, once again, you know, fresh out of college, you know, we just started a 501c3, had no real, you know, idea on how to run a nonprofit. So it was not only building the airplane, but it was building an organization from the ground up. And we have done that. And we basically were 10 years at the Brighton Airport in a private hangar. Tours were by appointment. You know, the kids would come over after school. And we just kept making progress. And we would come up to Oshkosh, air shows, do local events, do fundraisers to raise the funds to start building the airplane. And as funds came in, it allowed us to buy the materials. And we'd make a bunch of progress. And then we'd hit a roadblock because, you know, we need these materials that are, you know, $10,000 to $20,000, and then we'd go back to raising. And then eventually, finally, in 22, we flew the coop of the Brighton Airport. We actually moved to the Oakland Southwest Airport to an actual commercial hangar that now has all the proper power and everything. So we teach the kids when they come in. We've had now over 50 kids come through that work on this aircraft. They've all pursued careers in aviation maintenance technology, gone off for flight science, gone off to become engineers. Logan actually is an engineer now at Williams, and actually two of our other students just started there as engineers.
1: That's fantastic. I got to ask this. Is there a spot on the aircraft where you had them sign it?
15: So they have not signed it. Basically, we kind of have a wall that kind of talks about what they've been doing. But, I mean, one of our goals is to try to make this the most realistic flying B-25 in the world. And we're kind of going to an Air Corps, like Air Corps Aviation's been big in helping us. You know, we make our students do all the CAD-CAM work. We cut all of our blanks out, all of our dies in the shop. We make all of the parts that we can, the stuff that we can't press form. We actually go up to Bemidji, work with Air Corps. They allow the kids to come in. We press stamp everything, do all the heat treatment there, all the certification of the parts, and we bring it back, and then we actually start assembling it. So Sebastian, who's actually with us right now, who's one of our younger students, is actually 17, just getting ready to go off to college. And I kind of would like Sebastian to talk a little about the project and how it kind of has impacted his life.
17: I actually haven't been here that long. So I started volunteering February of last year. And it's been really fun. I've been into, well, I guess military aviation specifically for a while. I've been wanting to actually design aircraft. And I've started getting into military aviation history, you know, looking at just how did they solve all these problems to meet the requirements they needed to and, you know, get these aircraft to be viable defenders of their respective nations. And so when I was in high school, I found out about the Warbirds of Glory Museum from a friend of mine, Connor Primov. And by the time I joined, he had already left. But it was still pretty incredible. I didn't think I would actually, from the first day, be getting to work on the spars for the B-25 that would actually be going on a functional flying aircraft from that time. And so I've learned a lot there from working with sheet metal, CAD, CAM, just stuff with CNC cutting and all that and preservation and whatnot. And it's just been really, really useful experience.
1: Now, when you talk about CAD and CAM and machine, I'm assuming that you are using the designs off of the original drawings.
15: Yes. So we have all the original North American drawings. And everything we do, we basically take the drawings before we actually work on the assemblies. We actually do all the CAD modeling of the aircraft. So we actually have full 3D renderings of most of the fuselage. From there, we design all the fixtures. Another local company, Automation Modular Components, they actually then build the fixtures our students design. And then working with Faro Technologies, they come out with all the high-tech scanning equipment and let the kids actually learn how to use it. And they go ahead and actually re-scan our fixtures, our parts, before anything is riveted together to make sure that it is correct to the CAD models and to the original drawings.
16: Yep. Okay. I'd like to add that it's a neat approach, because we do, you know, obviously we're learning the old school machining skills and, you know, hand skills working on it, but we're also trying to apply some of the new tech and whatnot, so we can directly apply it to whatever, you know, college program or trade school program that we're to, that, you know, out in the real world outside of just right. a little B-25 hangar, you know.
1: Well, and you also get to see your design from electronic to finished.
16: Absolutely.
1: And you hold it in your hands. Have you been contacted by other B-25 groups that know you've got
15: yes.
1: these parts and you can make parts and
15: yes,
1: stuff?
15: So the B-25 community absolutely love us. Actually, we're very proud that a lot of the airplanes that are flying actually have parts that our students have made that are not, you know, structural parts of the aircraft, but parts that make the aircraft more detailed, like radio racks, ammo racks, that kind of stuff. You know, like, one of the things we like to say at the museum is that, you know, this is really what happens when mentorship, history, and STEM collide. You know, here at the museum, we don't just restore an aircraft, we restore purpose. We don't just educate, we ignite curiosity, and we don't just remember the past, but we empower the future.
1: That's good.
12: Nice.
1: They spent some time on that one.
12: What kind of condition was the airplane in when you first got it off the bank?
15: Sadly, a lot of people the original top of the bomb bay was completely cut off. Someone cut part of the rear fuselage off. Someone actually cut the cockpit off. But over the years, a lot of the original parts started coming back to the project. We ended up with the original glass nose, which we went through fully restored using parts from the other airplane.
1: Wait, you actually got the nose that had been cut off?
15: Yes, we got that back. So we took the framework from that and used a tub from another, it was actually a new old stock tub that we ended up getting from another aviation collector. And between them, we're able to build a beautiful glass nose, which we brought to Oshkosh many years, and the students have displayed it. We just actually got back from Alaska, bringing back the original elevators from our airplane that were taken off back in 69. We found out where the original cockpit ended up. It was being used as a movie prop, and we made a deal where we swapped all the stuff that we had that was bolt-on with that, you know, for our original stuff, so we have all of our original controls. But since the recovery, the spars have been completely inspected and are airworthy. The rear spar assembly is all riveted together. The front spar assembly, excuse me, is everything's painted, ready for basically Faro to come out and help us. You know, just check alignment, everything. That's going to get done. All the internal structure for the center section is done. The bomb bay, which was highly damaged from the accident. The side panels are pretty much done. The whole roof section has been completely restored and basically scratch built by the students. So.
1: Okay. Not meaning to cut you off, but we're out of time. Where can we find out more quickly?
15: So it's warbirdsofglory.org. You can go to our website, like us on Facebook. We always update, and, you know, the big thing is if you can help us out, like I said, we are 501c3. Every dollar helps. You know, as long as we have the materials to keep the kids going, we keep making progress.
1: All right, great. This is Digital Dave.
12: And I'm Fast Eddie.
1: Thanks for joining us, gentlemen.
15: Thank you.
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11: I'm Digital Dave.
12: And I'm Fast Eddie. And in the studio with us is Felipe Verón. Did I get that right?
18: Oh, you got it better than right.
12: Oh,
18: yeah.
12: Perfect.
11: Wow.
12: And your topic here is
11: urban mobility.
12: Yes, okay. VIP trip, what is that all about?
11: That's a relatively new concept.
18: It's a very new concept. We actually got that name probably about a year or so ago. We didn't have a name for how we're going to call flying cars and a new way to get around cities and suburbs before that. So, yeah, it's probably a very old idea. But just recently, many stars started aligning themselves, and technology is becoming available, and many other sorts of things, like the problem, you know, the gridlock getting really, really bad globally. Turns out that this is becoming a new industry. And, well, just like aviation and automotive industries have century-old history, probably urban air mobility, with that new name, is going to have the same story.
1: Flesh out the concept a little bit. Are we talking small single-person vehicles, something like a flying bus? What exactly are we talking about?
18: Well, all of them. So it's a new way to fly. It's about new types of aircraft that allow to use that airspace, that low-altitude airspace over the cities, actual urban vehicles, to move people around within the cities and city suburbs, and to do it in a much faster way, probably in an on-demand type of way. So it encompasses everything from sports cars, or sports flying cars, all the way to maybe even buses. Why not? So,
1: okay, this is definitely Fifth Element here we're talking about.
12: Oh, yeah.
1: If well, you've ever seen the movie.
18: Yeah, yeah.
12: This is strictly a short-range project.
1: Yes.
12: You're not going for any, you know, like thousands of miles distance. You're talking, say, within 100 miles?
18: Well, there are many players in urban air mobility. There's, just like in the automotive industry, if you will, allow me the comparison there. You have the long-haul vehicles, you have the short ones, you have the family vehicles, the individual vehicles. It's going to be the same with urban air mobility. You're going to have the high-altitude vehicles, long-range vehicles, the short-range ones, the low-altitude ones, the individual-use vehicles, and so on, the family vehicles probably. So it's a new industry, and as such, there are many different niches within that industry, right? So we're gonna probably have all those.
1: How do you start eating this elephant?
18: Well, probably over 20 years ago, I started thinking about how I'm an electrical engineer, so
1: you can't. You're only 22.
18: On each side, right?
1: Yeah.
18: Since a little boy, the dream of flying, it's been there since I was born, and. Then when I started my electrical engineering, I started, of course, tinkering with motors and electronics and all these things that were available. And the question arose in me about how I could make a new way to fly. And we started calling those new devices some sort of platform, right? We didn't even have a name. The name, the word drone became popular probably some 10 or 12 years later, which is now very, very popular, you know, drones. So these new ideas on how to make a simpler way to fly that would be vertical takeoff and landing, you know, VTOL type of approaches to fly to be able to approach the urban environments. Well, since then it grew, and now, like I said before, many stars have aligned, and now it turns out to feel more doable, something that can actually happen. And there are technologies, very serious manufacturers, subsystems manufacturers, looking at avionics, have motor systems, computer systems, navigation systems, and all sorts of subsystems are required, all the way from the batteries to the actual airframes of these new vehicles that are able to be produced and actually tested today.
1: I think the airframe, I think the vehicle itself is the easy part of the picture.
18: Correct.
1: It's getting all of these vehicles to play nice in a
18: Correct.
1: Tight environment.
18: You can tell that you're from the aeronautics, right?
1: That kind of.
18: Yeah.
1: In my mind.
18: So, yeah, I mean, it's not about the flying cars themselves. It's about how you put these together into actual ecosystems that are operable and scalable.
1: And safe.
18: And that means safety, that means certification, that means public perception, public acceptance, it means everything. So
1: yeah.
18: That's why it's a new industry.
1: Yeah, and it's got a lot of room, it's got a lot of work to do.
18: Well, bring it on.
1: One question I have is weather.
18: Yeah.
1: There's going to be days when you're grounded. So that's, I mean, as far as your system goes, that's not a big deal. But as far as the commuting public and the user system, it becomes a very big deal.
18: Well, I think that the answer to that is that we honestly don't know yet how all these key performance indicators are going to impact operations. There's many things that we need to learn. And for that reason is that we have chosen to set up a test system before we go into operation. So we have a medium and long-term plan, strategic plan, in which we have decided that we, in our company, in our startup with just want to set up a test system, your destination a test and be ready urban air mobility, you know, transportation service so system to try this whole thing out. See what the good things are, okay, but what the bad things are. What we need to actually learn that we don't even know about yet.
1: Right.
18: So about weather. Weather is one of those things. We don't know. We have to learn about it. How we're going to approach it, how it's going to impact our operations, our financials.
1: Do you envision these as being fully autonomous or piloted?
18: No. So that's a very interesting question, and autonomy is a very broad concept, futuristic. So what we have decided, in my view, is that we need to produce a simple system that we can actually operate today and then start adding layers on top of that. Autonomy, self-driving cars, blockchain-based systems, all that sort of futuristic approaches, I think, will happen. But I also think that we're probably decades away from that, because reality in flight is very different than reality, for example, in automobiles, like self-driving automobiles. That's a totally different story. So I don't think there's going to be self-driving flying cars anytime soon. So our approach is to design an architecture where you have an operator on board. It's not a pilot for viability reasons, but we do want to have an operator for several reasons, among which we have the fear barrier of our customer base that we need to break.
1: Oh yeah,
18: people feel comfortable that there's somebody driving this thing that's flying, right?
1: Otherwise, not even I would get on the line.
18: There's a responsible person right there next to you who knows what he's doing. Now, we can start adding all sorts of layers on top of that. Tommy's one of those. But again, I think that's going to come. It will, but it will probably be decades away from
2: that. Yeah, the airspace integration, that is the hot topic right now with all of the new aircraft and the drones and everything that are coming online. Integration into the airspace is going to be the major hurdle. Vehicles, battery technology, computer power, all of that's pretty much, I won't say standardized, but every part of that is easily adaptable to your purpose. What are you guys going to do about integrating into the airspace?
18: That's such a cool question. I want to answer that as simply as possible, and I want to say that we want to go around the problem. So, by all means, when you think about an aircraft, you think about several paradigms. And one of those paradigms is air traffic control or sharing the controlled airspace, which poses a huge problem for new types of vehicles, and especially when you want to have massive amounts of people being transported in an urban scenario in that way. So what we have proposed is an architecture where we are not flying in controlled airspace. In other words, we are not communicating with ATC. We're flying low enough to both make it comfortable for regular people, but also to not invade controlled airspace. So we're setting up an airspace integration architecture in which we have very predetermined, called them virtual lanes. These are paths that are pre-established with actual physical coordinates that the drivers must follow and drive within to go from vertiport A to vertiport B and transport people between those vertiports. Remember, we're proposing a transportation service with our flying cars, our vertiports, our drivers. People would use these on-demand systems to move from the city in just minutes, which would otherwise take probably hours.
2: That's exactly what I was thinking.
1: So you're Doesn't like that comparison.
18: No. comparison would be more like a competitors.
1: But
18: that's cool because that's what it is. And Uber is well recognized, and we appreciate the fact of such an innovative company democratizing transportation as the way Uber did. So that for us is a huge comparison.
19: Some people walk into a room and see
1: that you have to live with right now. Yeah,
18: honored about. Now the air. Going back to the airspace integration. We are setting up this test system in a confidential country, which is not the U.S. Even though we are a U.S. startup, we are a U.S. company, we chose strategically to set up this, to implement this test system in a different country where we have a whole bunch of strategic advantages. One of those advantages is being able to overcome these boundaries, such as airspace integration, in a much, much faster way. And even though we're collaborating with NASA, with the FAA, we're collaborating heavily also with MIT. and other aerospace corporations, U.S. aerospace corporations. We chose to establish this first system in another country where we are working very closely with their central government, with their aeronautics authorities, and together with them, we are developing this architecture and we're designing these virtual lanes over actual cities. And the whole purpose there is to be able to think outside of the box in a much faster way, in a much more flexible way.
1: Yeah, because if you're trying to set this up in this country, you're going to get mired down in paperwork and government agencies. If you go overseas, they could streamline it for you. You have a little more flexibility.
18: And that flexibility is very important because even though these are mature countries with mature aeronautics systems and aeronautics industries, they do have a much worse mobility problem than what is experienced in the U.S. In the U.S., we do have traffic problem, loss of time. But in other countries, we experience there, people experience a much heavier impact in their quality of life with defectuous infrastructure, with high pollution, much higher noise levels, stress levels, criminality, higher accident rates, and so on. So the fact these countries have a much, much worse mobility problem serves as a test bed to be able to be open about finding new ways and new solutions for that problem.
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1: Or your Wednesday, you try out new ideas much quicker.
18: But you see, not necessarily less government intervention. Intervention can be the same, similar or the same. It's about smaller states. I don't want to necessarily say less bureaucracy because that's a global problem, but definitely much more flexible, among other advantages. And that takes us to the cost part of it, which is
1: very, very important.
18: So we have chosen to learn about this new business in another country. We are much ahead in that. For example, we are probably the first and only company, as far as we are aware of, that actually has an airspace assigned to it to do flying car exercises and traffic management exercises. And that's part of a plan that we have together with the local aeronautics authorities towards the end of having actual tests with our real manned and real-sized flying cars.
1: Well, where can we find out more about what you're doing?
18: Yeah, you're welcome to visit us on our website. That's www.baronvehicles.com. You'll find also a whole bunch of content. Just Google our name. Hopefully some cool things will show up. Otherwise, feel free to contact us in our info@baronvehicles.com email, and we're happy to talk to people, share what we're doing. We're extremely happy to be here at the Oshkosh Air Show 2019, and part of it is as a guest speaker at the UAM Forum, which is happening later today. And this is part of us trying to communicate with the world about what we're doing.

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1: Cards of the weather.
2: That's right. All right, fix it, guys.
1: He's shaking his head already.
2: Hey, we want to thank you for scheduling this beautiful week for us.
1: Yes,
2: it's been great.
1: Thank you. Whoever did it.
2: Yeah.
1: That's perfect. So, you're hiring.
3: We are hiring. We are growing our core strength. We are right now sitting at 350 officers, and we're looking at growing to 500 by 2030.
1: Are we talking all occupations within?
3: All occupations, aviation and ship side.
1: Okay. I didn't realize. Well, it makes sense that you do ships, but nobody ever talks about that, you know?
3: It's an air show.
1: Yeah, exactly. Exactly.
2: I never thought about NOAA as having ships. I figured they were atmosphere and it was aircraft.
1: Well, ships are still out there in the weather.
2: Well, yeah, that's very true. But
1: and they like to know what's going on.
2: They also pretty much steer clear of heavy weather as
1: well. Only if they know it's there, and that's what NOAA is for.
2: How can you not know it's there?
1: It's miles away.
2: These guys have satellites. They've got internet. They've got airplanes
1: flying over. Google, what weather is out there?
2: Yeah, exactly.
1: So, all careers. Talk about some of the kind of careers that you are hiring for.
3: So, basically, we have two paths in the NOAA Corps. You're either on the marine side or the aviation side. So, on the aviation side, there's three ways to get in to fly. You can do, if you're active duty, you can do an inter-service transfer. Just need to have no more than 13 years of service, and you need to have your multi-engine and instrument ratings.
1: No more than 13 years?
3: We want to make sure that somebody doesn't come in for a couple years, so we want to make sure we can...
1: You want to be able to hang on to them for a while.
3: Absolutely.
1: Right. If they're winding down their career, you're not interested. Sorry. Okay, so that rules me out.
3: Well, they probably don't want to leave. And, there's an age limit, so if we get them too late, they won't be able to fly as long as they want.
1: That's true.
2: You want the best bang for your buck.
1: They also want someone who's young and strong enough that's not going to get airsick all the time.
3: I did not say that.
2: You were thinking it, though.
1: Yeah, because the uniform just doesn't have room for a barf bag.
2: Well, it just seems to me that, whether you're in aviation or you're out on the ocean, you're going to get bounced around pretty good.
3: I've heard it. I haven't been on one of the hurricane aircraft yet, but I've been told that it's like riding a wooden roller coaster in a car wash.
1: Great. That sounds like fun. I'll get on that boning for a couple days first and then give it a try. So you don't normally fly aircraft in clear weather then?
3: We do a lot of clear weather flights.
1: Okay.
3: We do LIDAR flights with our light aircraft with the Twin Otters, and then we also do photogrammetry with the King Airs.
1: Okay, so it's not just like, it's raining, perfect, let's go.
3: That's correct. In the Gulf Stream, we have a G4, and it flies above the storm in tandem with the P3s that fly into it, so they get a smoother ride.
1: The G4 does, yeah.
3: G4 does.
1: Yeah, they're up there with movies and wine.
3: I don't know about that. That's why I don't know anything about it.
1: Yeah, right. We don't talk about that much.
2: Meanwhile, the guys at the P3 are bouncing off the ceiling.
1: Yeah, watching the newsmen turn green, I understand.
2: Yeah,
1: that would be me. Green. Civilian employees?
3: Civilian employees. We have a lot of scientific technicians that are on the aircraft. There's a meteorologist on board the P3 that basically says, hey, stay away from this part. Would you go over here? I'd like to check out this feature of the storm. And then same thing, there's LIDAR technicians for the LIDAR and photogrammetry technicians on the smaller aircraft.
1: Okay. Well, I guess photogrammetry, you're looking at terrains and things like that.
3: Correct. We're basically mapping the surface, but you take the images, and the way they line up, you can basically get an elevation model from that.
1: What are you looking for with LIDAR?
3: LIDAR, we do a lot of bathymetric surveys, so after a hurricane comes through, they'll fly a LIDAR mission over, and they'll be able to basically do the really near shore, shallow water survey, make sure stuff isn't there, and then response teams, which I was on one, we come in with our small boats and basically go up to about 2 meters of water and check and look for, make sure the channel's navigable.
1: Okay, so you're making sure stuff hasn't gotten washed out to sea.
3: Correct.
1: Like the roller coaster there in North Jersey when Sandy went through.
3: Yeah, or everybody's sailboat.
1: Yeah,
2: that too.
1: Bet you see a lot of that.
3: I have seen a lot.

0: That's interesting, though, because most we talk about storm surge pushing. We think it mostly pushes stuff inland, not out to sea. But you get both.
1: Correct. Correct. Yeah, it pushes stuff in, and then as the water recedes, it collects.
0: It brings it back. How nice of it.
2: Now, LIDAR, that's lasers, right?
1: Correct. Correct. Okay. We use a red and a green, so they can penetrate the water differently, and it gives us the best chance to get a good return.
0: Okay. That's good. Good to know. Right?
2: I agree. I've always thought of LIDAR as radar, but using lasers instead of radio waves.
0: Are you guys also working on developing new sensing technologies, trying new different things at the same time?
1: So we work with researchers, and we're happy to put those new instruments on our aircraft and ships to test things out. That's part of what we do. We're kind of on that cutting edge.
0: Right. Right. So next week we'll have a completely different sensor suite.
1: It is possible.
0: Nice.
2: Now, you're dealing with hurricanes and stuff like that. What about squall lines and tornadoes?
1: So they do also fly some with the severe weather. They fly some of those storms and look at those huge storms that come across.
0: The supercells, yeah.
1: The supercells, yeah.
0: So you guys are the official storm chasers as opposed to the rest of us.
1: Well, at least they won't be trying to dive for an underpass.
0: Yeah, exactly. that would be something, wouldn't it?
2: You're not going to do that very often if you have a P3 or a Gulfstream, that's
0: yeah,
2: for sure.
0: Just
2: be
0: once.
2: A big bridge.
0: Just once. So, you've flown missions? You said you hadn't gone in any storms yet.
1: I have not. I am on the ship side.
0: Okay.
1: I just report to the recruiting. So.
0: Yeah, but I mean, that's got to be pretty exciting on a ship when you're getting into the heavy waves.
1: It is exciting. It's adrenaline kicks in.
0: Yeah. How big a ship?
1: I've been on 230, 240 foot ships.
0: I mean, that sounds big, but when you're out in the ocean, it really isn't.
1: They're teeny tiny.
0: Yeah.
1: It's just a little life support capsule.
0: Yeah. Who built this raft? Why isn't it bigger?
2: That's about the size of a World War II, what, destroyer escort or destroyer?
1: A little bit smaller.
2: A little smaller. Okay.
0: It's too small when it's rocking like a cheap bottle cap.
2: Yeah, when you have 30 foot waves.
0: Yeah, yeah. So, how long have you been doing it?
1: I've been in for 8 years.
0: And planning on staying a while?
1: Absolutely. I have had so many opportunities. The NorCorps, just if you raise your hand and say, yeah, I'll try that out, they'll hook you up.
0: Oh, so you're saying the crazier the better?
1: Absolutely.
0: Thrill seeker.
2: Yeah, you're in a tin can in a major storm. Yeah, you'd have to be crazy to do that.
0: Yep. Well, I guess the same thing with the airplanes. We're telling everybody to go around the storm, but there's this one airplane.
2: Yeah, we're the
0: one guy.
2: One guy that's going to go right through the middle of it.
0: Yeah. Are you planning on switching to the aviation side?
1: I think I'm going to stay on I hope to get on a plane and go for a ride, and I do love planes. My dad was an Army pilot between Korea and Vietnam, but
0: wow.
1: The bug didn't hit me till late.
0: Till late. So he was going really fast and then splat.
2: Well, I was going to say, what are your official duties on board the boat?
1: So the NorCorps officers command both the aircraft and the ships. And so on the ships, you start as a junior officer, and you have a bunch of collaterals. You learn the ship, you learn how to drive the ship, and then you ultimately take a watch, and you're in charge of the bridge for 4 hours.
0: Wow.
1: Twice a day.
0: And you're talking with the aircraft, and everybody's giving you information about what they want you to do.
3: What's
0: and where,
3: up?
0: You want, where they want you to look.
1: So a lot of times the mission's already set. So on the ships, we're doing oceanographic research or hydrographic survey or fisheries work. And so, basically they said, hey, we want to go sample these waters. And so a lot of ships can do buoys that are looking at the surface temperatures of the oceans that can help us determine, hey, is this getting to be where it's going to help fire up a hurricane or not?
0: Okay. So it's not only storm research is what you're doing.
1: That's correct.
0: So you're doing a lot of, and the commercial fishermen right love it when you tell them we're all official, I'm sure.
1: Absolutely.
0: Do you catch a few here and there?
1: They do. They scientists catch the fish and they
0: cook it up.
1: They test them and see, make sure the fish stock is looking good.
0: Very good. Very good.
2: Make sure that it's tasty.
1: Yeah. I don't know about that.
2: Well, I was going to say it's got to be a little hard to catch a steak out there.
1: That's right.
0: Well, they're yeah, how long is the mission?
1: You can be away for 28 days on a ship.
0: That's a lot of fish. It's a lot of surveying. Do you use? You were talking about buoys. Do you use throwaway buoys or do you use recoverable?
1: A lot of the buoys that do the weather are permanent buoys. Yeah, just like what you look for navigation, except for they're bright yellow.
0: Okay, do you have to service them?
1: They service them, pull them out of the water, take them down to Mississippi to the buoy center to be cleaned up and new instruments put on.
0: Okay.
2: So you got a whole refurbishment center there and everything.
1: Sure. Yeah, I do. It's an old hangar that built Delta 5 Rocket.
2: You know, I always thought that the Atlantic Ocean was deep enough that you couldn't do that. You couldn't have a buoy that's anchored to the sea floor. Apparently, I'm wrong.
0: It's a lot of chain.
1: A lot of chain, a lot of line.
0: Yeah, yeah. How far offshore do those buoys go?
1: Some of them are just out in the middle of the ocean in very deep water, especially in the Pacific.
0: Wow. So it might take you a couple of days to get out there.
1: Oh, absolutely. Absolutely. Several days. Some missions out in the Pacific can take almost a week to get some of the buoys.
0: Well, must be boring as all get out. Just trucking along. Day three, not there yet.
1: On the way, you're taking water samples, all sorts of stuff. There's science to be collected everywhere.
0: Okay, so they keep you busy. We've been speaking with
2: Lieutenant Colin Walker.
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4: 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You're listening to Magneto Mel Push to Talk. This is the ATC Hour, and we've got Darren Gaines, Bob Knowles, Damian Obrado.
5: Yes.
4: Okay. And Lutz Pritchoff. And we were talking about some of the changes and the ability to get into the facilities in the U.S. Since 9/11. And that's kind of a good point, actually. I haven't really heard a lot of talk about how things have changed overseas since 2001. I know that really affected our flying here. How are restrictions there? And was it even, how did it compare before? I mean, could you go into a facility and check it out like you could in the U.S.? Or
5: not. Now you can still do it easier, but the change is coming, but it's coming very slowly. They started with all the passenger security requirements, which have made traveling by air really, really difficult. They make a lot of problems. It has improved. They have now lots of people working at security, the same as here. But still, it makes some problems and some crazy things, like you cannot have a bottle of liquid more than 100 milliliters, but you can have 12 that are 100 milliliters, and some things that nobody really understands. And well,
4: don't understand the regulations here.
5: No,
4: some
5: exactly.
4: Of them do. So.
5: And then at the level of ATC, it depends. In Spain, it depends on the. On the facility, but there are some requirements now that are calling. In our case, they are closing the door more and more. But we are still able to bring some pilots in, and so. But it seems that it will be more and more difficult.
6: Well, in Germany, it's actually again it's the same thing as it was in Spain. It depends on the facility, and if, for instance, it's very difficult to get into the towers at big airports. And once you, if you want to try and get access, for instance, to Frankfurt Tower, then you've got very limited chances. But to get into the Emirates centers where flight information is done is normally not that difficult. And it helps if you know one of the controllers. But we try and accommodate the people wherever we can. And we have a policy where we want to get pilots to come in and check us out. So it's a lot easier than getting to a facility in the States.
4: What if you're not? I mean, if we come over from the U.S., talking about the difference between.
6: Pitch up on our doorstep. In fact, that's how I met one of the first network guys. They just pitched up on our doorstep and said, "Want to see the facility?" And they showed their credentials and we let them in. So we just work on the assumption that you are who you are, and we're not. It's not that we're not concerned about security, but I'm guessing. I don't know. Maybe we have a higher level of trust.
4: Well, if I'm just a pilot that's happened to be in Europe and wanted to check out a facility, same thing.
6: With you, I think it won't be a problem. If you come with your ID and you say who you are, you'll be escorted, and then generally it's not a problem.
5: I don't think that makes any difference that you are a national or foreigner.
4: In Spain and.
7: We talked about rain check before, and Operation Rain Check is a pilot controller program that does introduce pilots into the facilities, and that is making a comeback. I do know of several facilities now that are re-engaging in Operation Raincheck, and short of actually plugging into the sector with controllers and monitoring traffic, they're opening up the control room for us now to come down and observe and look at the equipment we use, and maybe even talk to our traffic controllers. So look for that to come to a facility near you. And usually it's just like one evening for several hours to come in and interact with the controller. So that's making a comeback and a good opportunity to come in to observe ATC.
4: Yeah, in the two facility tours that I've done in the past, I guess past 3 or 4 years, they've both been since 2001. But one was the center, and the other was in TRACON. And they were pretty... we were pretty hands-on. I mean, once we were in there, they let you sit down and check everything out, especially we were a group of pilots, so especially knowing that here's a bunch of people on the other side of the equation for the most part. So we're very keen on showing.
8: Well, I'm glad Raincheck's coming back, too, because just getting out there and seeing some of the faces on the... Or the faces on the voices. Get in the zone. Thank you. I wasn't sure what you're trying to do there.
6: Put the mic closer to the mouth, Bob.
8: Oh, okay. Anyway, getting to meet these people and understanding where they're coming from is also helpful in understanding where they're coming from, what they're trying to get across sometimes, especially the low-time pilots. It's very informative for both sides. Wherever we make face-to-face contact, we're always making strides ahead.
6: Well, we actually have a program. We have it used to be that the en-route controllers would do flight information. Now we have flight information specialists, flight data personnel that have received special training, and they do such a great job. And they actually have we call it a roadshow. They can take stuff out to flying clubs, do presentations, and they can actually present forums and do all kinds of things for the general aviation pilots. And we encourage the pilots to take part in these things, and not only will they meet controllers, but they'll also be able to get a better overview of the system, where the facilities are at, what can and can't be done, and how to use the system more effectively. So there's certainly a drive, and this is one of the student is training. Leadings to the privatization deal that we are more customer oriented, and so we try and strive to provide the services that are required and not necessarily the services that we think we should be providing.
4: It's good for feedback, and it's good for everybody to know. You guys see what we're doing. You know, you guys have a lot more information than we have about what's going on the other side. So
8: that's true. I hope they get the FAM trips back, perfect, too. We're putting bags, controllers honey, in the cockpits of these aircraft, so especially the younger controllers, they're understanding what's going on the other side of the mic and where they're at.
4: How many pilots do you think, I don't know, in general, not every controller is a pilot, but some are, so what do you suppose the ratio is? Just your personal experience.
8: 15-20% maybe?
4: That's about it, huh? 15-20%. Would you agree, Darren?
7: I would, probably about 20%, maybe 25, but importantly to remember is the controllers that are pilots perhaps might have the license, but certainly aren't current and haven't flown in a very long time either.
4: I can see that. And what about in Europe? Do you have controllers that fly?
6: Well, we do have actually one of them, but when I started working, it was actually when we were still in the civil service, they would actually pay for you to get a flying license and to pay for the upkeep, the hours that you need to keep your license current. Unfortunately, that got scrapped. So we get some flying when our students start the academy, they get some. But then all you can do is hope the right person comes along. There are a few private pilots. I don't want to guess at a ratio, but it's certainly nowhere near 20%. I'm going to just shoot in the dark and say probably under 10% of the controllers are actually pilots. And I'm not always necessarily sure whether it's that helpful in terms of, because the big problem isn't whether I understand flying, the problem is that the pilots are not talking to me, because they seem to have this inherent fear that when we talk to controllers, somebody's going to lower the boom on us, which really isn't the case at all. We're there to help. Yes, as I said in the beginning, we require you to maintain a certain standard. We can only help if you can articulate, but we're there to help. And we're just normal guys and girls, and we just want to get the job done. We want to get it done safely. And we are your first and last and best resort for when you're in trouble.
4: Would you say in Spain?
5: Well, I agree totally with him. And about the percentage, I'm sure it's under 10%. Maybe it may be that it doesn't even reach 5%. I don't know. I have no statistic. I just try to figure out some numbers from my head, but it's quite uncommon. And it's not, well, we have never had something like that, like an encouragement or from the company to become pilot. And it's obvious that it's not a requirement. I mean, from the point of view of the job you do, you really don't need to be a pilot to understand what's going on. But it does help, of course. It's a, you are more, much more empathic with the pilot. You understand better the mentality of what's going on.
4: I was going to ask if you thought it was of assistance to be a pilot to a controller.
5: Yes, certainly. It is. Not necessarily, but yes, it is assistance.
4: Well, no, it's more difficult to become a pilot outside of the U.S., from what we've heard. But what about to become
8: a pilot? Yeah.
4: So that could be a big reason. Now, what's the process for becoming a controller? Is it a difficult thing? There's you have psychological screening here. I don't know.
5: Yes, in Spain, it's mainly it's a selection. And you just apply and they will make the first test is English. Then there's some knowledge that they test you that you have, that they give you previously. And then it's the most part of it is psychological testing, interviews, tests.
4: It sounds similar to our process.
5: It's difficult because there are many people who would run for it, for little spaces, little vacancies. So it's difficult because of that, not because of the process.
4: Do you have the same age requirement? Because here it's in by a certain age and out by a certain age. So no.
5: No, they there are, but they don't tell you. So it's a statistical thing. You know, they hire many, very little people from, let's say, more than 32, 33. They take some, there's been some case in the past of some persons even up to 40, but that's very, very rare, and not below, let's say, 24. You're also required to have a university degree in Spain, so that also cuts the age on the bottom part.
8: And kind of finish up the last part of that question, though. You guys have what we call fam trips, or what we used to have fam trips here in Europe?
6: We do in Germany. We actually have a deal with Lufthansa and also with the other local carriers. We're allowed to do fam trips except for flights in and out of the UK and flights in and out of US airspace, and by default also Canadian airspace.
8: And that's because of the security requirements.
6: Yeah, that's security requirements after 9/11. And unfortunately, the enforcement is very strict, and the pilots at Lufthansa are not allowed to let anybody into the cockpit that's not supposed to be in the cockpit if they fly in the US airspace system. And the same rules apply for the United Kingdom. In Germany and most other European countries, and certainly countries outside towards the Middle East or even down into Asia or Africa for that matter, it's not a problem. It depends a lot. We have an official system whereby you can actually apply at Lufthansa to fly in the cockpit and you'll get an okay. They have a group of pilots who've actually been trained to fly with ATCs because they want people that are sympathetic to having a controller in the cockpit. And then if you are friends with a pilot, and you can also take familiarization flights in the cockpit. Last year took a flight down over Africa and actually sat in the cockpit for most of the flight. And so that's not a problem, you can do that. And I can certainly
4: encourage
6: that.
4: It's probably a good idea,
6: It's great because it really, I don't think there's a better way to get controllers to understand what pilots do and for pilots to be able to ask questions from controllers.
8: And it should be anything from a Cessna 172 to a Boeing 747 because they're all different. There's different requirements and different procedures flying into different types of airports, different types of air traffic control that the controllers will see how the pilots are dealing with that. That's why I very strongly believe we need to get that program back.
6: Yeah, I think also that's something important. And one of the things that we do here all the time is that we're always talking about pilots going to see controllers, pilots talking to controllers. Of course, the same applies in the other direction. There's far too many controllers. I know that at my facility, Bob was saying earlier on younger controllers that know nothing about flying or very little, and they should certainly be encouraged to partake in not only IFR flying but also general aviation. I make it a point when I go flying, if I have space, is to try and take somebody with me, and I like to take controllers out because they can get an idea of what's actually going on. Sometimes they have a bit of a misconception of what's going on in the cockpit.
8: That's very true, yeah.
4: Good idea. So,
5: yeah, some of us, we used to have a bit of knowledge of what's going on in airliners and try to assume that the same thing is going on in a general aviation. That's not at all the case. So.
4: Well, at least we're all talking about it, so hopefully maybe some people get some ideas. And right, exactly.
8: I very strongly believe that that's an important part of our ongoing training as controllers, because it's one thing to fly into an uncontrolled airport from a controller's point of view as it is opposed to a pilot's point of view, but it's the same thing whether you're doing that or flying into O'Hare. So I really hope we get this program back and very soon.
4: Well, hopefully somebody listening can help to make that happen. But I thank you guys very much for being here with the ATC Hour Push to Talk today. Darren Gaines, thank you very much for coming in here.
7: Thank you for having me.
4: And Bob Knowles.
8: Thank you, Bob.
4: And Damio Alvarado.
5: Thank you.
4: And Lutz Pritchow.
6: Vielen Dank.
4: Okay. Bitte schön. So you've been listening to Magneto Mel on Push to Talk, EAA Radio, 1210 AM, 93.1 FM, and around the globe, and www.airventure.org/radio.
9: This next one was recorded in 2014 during AirVenture Oshkosh. You don't even eat
10: at the same time. You're totally my producer, there. John Tennyson, with Sleeping Dog Productions, you know, with the baby and stuff, told me that he would like for us moderators to tell you every day who we are and why we're here. Roasting. Well, I'm here because of Ed and my sister-in-law Connie, who started this program 13 years ago. Connie came to me 13 years ago, and she said, I've got an idea for this program. I'm going to call it Warbirds in Review, and I want you to be the moderator. I said, no, Connie. I said, I'm not comfortable in front of a lot of people with a microphone in my hand. But she was persistent. And as it turns out, it's been a wonderful experience. Because of her foresight and his foresight, I have got to meet some of the greatest aviators in history. And one of them is sitting next to me right here. We're going to talk with him in a few minutes. My background is I was Air Force guy. I went in the Air Force, Air National Guard. Are you okay with Tennessee that? In 1965 as an aircraft mechanic. And then I went to pilot training in 67, graduated in 68, and came back and flew in my Guardian for another 9 years. I went to work for Southern Airways in 1969, flew for 34 years with Southern, Republic, and Northwest, retired on 747-400 in 2003. So that's me. Hey, I'm just a pilot like you are. I'm not a journalist. I'm just one of us. And we all come to Oshkosh every year. Why? Because it's fellowship. That's why. Coming up here, seeing all your buddies, and, you know, that's why we come. It's not just about airplanes. Because I had a friend from Memphis up here this week, and he's an architect, and he's been after me for 3 months to tell him what Oshkosh is. I said, I can't tell you, Bemis. Bemis Adkins, great Irish name. I said, I can't tell you, Bemis. You're just going to have to see it. Is that not true? Huh? Right. Okay, so why do we have the freedom to do that? Why do we have the freedom to fly our Bonanza up here or our RV and camp out for a week? Who gave us that freedom? No politician. No, sir. You got it right, sir. Veterans are the reason we have that freedom. Veterans. Nobody else. And now I'd like all the veterans in the audience from any war, from any country. Hey, you're a patriot too. Let's rise, okay? All us veterans. God bless you. Now, just the Vietnam veterans remain standing. Just the Vietnam veterans, please remain standing. My gosh. Okay, you notice I'm still standing. I'm one of you. Okay. Thank you, guys and gals. Bless you all. At the end of this program, we're going to have some Q&A, and I'm going to have a couple other microphones out here for you. They'll come to you, and you can ask your question via them to our guest. And after we do that, we're going to have a nice memento for you. So either see me or the guys that have the mementos, and we want to shake your hand and thank you for your service, okay? I'd like to introduce a gentleman down here in the white shirt. He's Tony Beisler. He's from just down the road here at Waukesha, Wisconsin. He's a longtime P-51 owner, maybe the longest time, Tony. Am I right?
11: Boy, I'm afraid so.
10: How many years have you owned this bird?
11: 29 years.
10: Wow. You must be the longest owner of P-51. Where did you get her? And tell us about the process of restoration.
11: I just saw this plane for sale in 1985 and traded a plane, you know, back when there was no online anything. And actually, my first airplane ride was in the backseat of a P-51 of a doctor out in Iowa where I went to medical school and did a preceptorship with him. And he said, one day, let's go to the airport. And I said, I don't know, never been in an airport before. And what are we going to do there? And he said, we're going to fly my plane. And I said, great, never been on a plane. And he had a P-51, Burns Byron was his name, and flew down. And I thought, man, I got to have one of those one day. It took a few years, but it happened for me. And I've had it 29 years. It's painted in 352nd Fighter Group paint scheme. But I have since discovered that this airplane was actually in World War II in the 15th and the 12th Air Force in the spring of 1945 in Europe, in the Mediterranean. And this could be the sole surviving Tuskegee-flown airplane that survives. There's only about 15, maybe 20 European combat veterans that survive. All the rest of them were left that exist today were left surplus and stuff. So this was in the 15th and 12th Air Force. One of the groups was the 332nd Fighter Group, which was the Red Tail Tuskegee Airmen. If anybody has any information exactly of the serial numbers that those guys had, if I could find out his exact World War II paint scheme, I would repaint the airplane. But for now, I'm leaving it the way it was because I like the 352nd Blue Nose. Anyway, it's a great plane for 29 years. It's my honor to pay tribute to all the veterans and their sacrifices over the years. And being a veteran myself, it's nothing's closer to my heart. So that's why we keep doing this.
10: Thank you, Tony. Sitting next to Tony. Thank you. Sitting next to Tony is our honored guest, Jerry Yellen, who I'm going to talk to at length in a few minutes. But welcome, Jerry. Welcome to Oshkosh and to Warbirds in Review. I'll talk to you in a few minutes.
12: Well, I appreciate being here. I'm just one of 16.2 million Americans who served our country in World War II. And a lot of people walk up to me and thank you for my service. But we were a nation at war. We had Rosie the Warrior, 16.2 Americans, 10% of the population served our country. The women of our country went to work in manufacturing, and the civilians gave up food and had gas rationing. And that is the last, really last time that that has ever happened, that we were the United States of America, World War II.
10: You got that right. Tony, I want to talk a little bit about the 352nd. That was one of the most prolific fighter groups of the war. I think it was the 56 with Zemke's Wolfpack. I had five of those guys here one year. I escorted around. I had Jerry Johnson, Bob Johnson, Bud Mahirin, Gabby Gabreski, and Zemke himself. Club Zimke up here. And, you know, herding those guys was like herding cats up here. I had a Hummer vehicle, and, you know, people get out of your way with a Hummer. And that's the only way I could get around. But, you know, they were signing autographs and everything. Between those guys, they probably had about 100 victories during the war. And I couldn't get them away. I said, hey, guys, we got to be at the museum in 5 minutes, and there's millions of people out here. You know, we need to go now. Well, just one more autograph, Dan. And I said, no, we got to go. That's the dedication of all these guys that served in World War II. This is just serving today, you know. By being here in his uniform and everything, he's educating the young people I see in the audience. So they're still serving. Excuse me if I get emotional, but you know, I do. The 352nd Fighter Group, the Blue-Nosed Bastards of Botany, they were known. Sometimes just the Blue-Nosers. I met one of those guys down in Lawrenceville, Georgia. His name was Robert Punchy Powell, and he wrote a beautiful tale. It's called Blue-Noser Tales. It's a book, and I don't know if they have it available. I know it's not in the Warbird Merchandise Building because I checked this morning. It may be at the museum. I don't know. But you can get it online. You need to add it to your library because it's a great, great book, Blue Noser Tales. And he tells a story in there about them taking off one day at Osh, I believe that's how you pronounce it, Belgium. And the leader of the group was a guy named John Meyer, and he was a top scoring ace. And John had a habit of telling his boys, always turn your guns on and your gun heater on. Jerry, you remember that. Because you got to melt the ice out of the barrels if you fly through the clouds, or the guns won't fire. So he would tell his boys, guns, heaters, just as they took the runway. And it's a damn good thing, because they took off this day just as the Germans were strafing their field. And 109 passed over John Meyer's head as his gear was coming up. So he saw the guy, just pulled the nose up on the Mustang, shot him down right there on the field.
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13: On the fly, we are at Vintage, right in the Rose Plaza, which it used to be brand new. We used to say in the brand new Rose Plaza. It's been here a while now.
14: It's been here a while, but it's sure a privilege to have it.
13: It
14: and
13: is.
14: We'd invite people to come down and take a look.
13: As they should. And the Wayfaring Tower, it says Vintage on it. It's not hard to find.
14: That's right. And you can go to the website and watch what's going on out here.
13: That's right. Speaking of what's going on, we are talking to Susan Dusenberry, who's the president of the Vintage Aircraft Association. Ray Johnson, who's one of the directors. And Aubrey Clark from North Carolina. Did I say that right? Did I say that right, North Carolina?
15: Yes, sir. Yes, sir. Not enough drawl, though.
13: Oh, okay. I'm from Seattle, so I don't have any kind of a drawl.
14: There's so many parallels with these two ladies. Hey, it's Steve amazing. We just found out, Susan, you flew out of Bradford Field also.
15: I flew out of Bradford Field when I was a teenager. I was at Winthrop College, and I would go to Bradford. I had $25 extra a week, and I would go for a half hour of aerobatic lesson with Dwight Cross Jr.
13: You know, you never know, but Aubrey might actually be the Vintage president someday.
15: There you go. Let's hope so.
13: And we'll come back to these archives and go, hey, we called it early in 2023 when she was 21. So back to you, Aubrey. This gentleman was so kind to you know, ask you to take his airplane. The question is, so how did you have the experience to have someone offer you their cup? Because, I mean, obviously, you have to be a tailwheel pilot.
15: Yes.
13: You have to be proficient to go on these long cross countries.
15: Yes.
13: At changing winds and all the things that challenge tailwheel pilots regularly. So how did you get ready for that?
15: To be honest with you, I told Z, I said, man, I think I'm underqualified to be here. And he just kind of laughed. I had maybe 30, 40, 50 tailwheel hours at that time. I had just purchased with a friend of mine a Ronca Chief
16: and I had been learning to fly. Yes,
13: just on your own. Yes, no family members that fly.
16: Oh well, shoot, my family absolutely was a part of that, and I went to go get a loan, and they were like kind of mad at me because of the high interest rates. They didn't want me to, you know, kind of.
14: But your family, you had no aviation background,
16: right? Yes.
14: So you had to talk them into this.
16: Yes, I did definitely have to pitch it to them and say, yeah. So here's what I'm thinking about doing, and they of course thought I was a little bit crazy, but. You know, you explain it to them, hey, this can save me a lot of money, A, in the long run financially, it makes a lot of sense. B, it's going to make me a better pilot. You know, explaining tailwheel to people who do not fly is kind of a hard concept because they don't know how tricycle gear handles compared to your conventional tailwheel gear handles. And to try and illustrate that to people, you know, try and sell this 80-year-old airplane to them and say, yeah, this is a great idea. It's kind of tough. but I ended up doing it, and an AMP friend of mine helped make that possible. He was actually a former coworker of mine. And I told D, I said, you know, I don't have a whole lot of time. But I have experience working at the FBO. I have experience working at a flight department. A lot of those things kind of converge to make everything possible when I started going across the country and going long distances and having to kind of problem solve my way through the whole flying process.
13: Very cool. Well, you are and should be an inspiration to any young people who are thinking about being in aviation but can't think how they could possibly do it. If there is a will, there is a way. You are proof of that.
16: I've got to be honest with you. Like, that's kind of my goal being here, is to get more younger people into it, and particularly people who come from the same background that I do, because, I mean, I spent a long time thinking that it was something that I couldn't do. And to be honest, that... The only thing that kept me going was the realization that I would be very frustrated and hateful towards myself if I didn't at least give it an effort. You know,
13: well, look how it paid off.
14: And we got to thank D. Bradford.
13: D. Bradford.
14: What a mentor.
13: Smile on his face.
14: He's
13: obviously,
14: right,
13: he's super excited.
14: He's very proud.
13: And this is not the only airplane of these that you fly, right?
16: Correct. Yes, a Myers OTW. A lot of people don't have a clue what that airplane is.
13: Well, people in the vintage community definitely
16: do. Yes. It's the competitor to the Stearman. And it's a lot snappier than the Stearman. I love it. It's so much fun to fly.
13: And so you've been to a couple of events. You've been Sun and Fun,
16: yes,
13: with the Cub.
16: Yes, that was the very first event.
13: And of course, Sentimental Journey, that would have also been with the Cub.
16: Mm-hmm.
13: Right?
16: Yes.
13: And then now Oshkosh.
16: Yes.
13: She's hitting every single major Cub event that there is.
14: But she had never been here before. Imagine that, flying in a Cub, 21 years old. Never been to Oshkosh to see what this is all about.
13: Awesome.
16: That was the number one question that I got was, well, at least you've visited Oshkosh, right? You know that, you know, there's a crazy high amount of traffic, right? Well, yeah, I'm aware of that, but I've never been. Oh, well, you should probably drive to go see it first.
13: You can read the NOTAM and just join the line.
16: Yeah, read the NOTAM. Yeah, do what it says and you'll be fine.
13: That's right.
16: You know, see and avoid. That's the name of the game.
13: That's right. Aubrey, thank you for sharing your story with us. Aubrey Clark from North Carolina. And enjoy the week here.
16: Oh, I plan on
13: get around, get out of Vintage and see everything. It's so much stuff to see.
16: Yes. You know, I doubt I'll see it all, but I love what I see so far.
13: Give it
16: I
13: a
16: love
13: shot.
16: It.
13: Susan, thank you very much for letting us know what's going on here in Vintage over the next coming year. And
15: thank you for having me. And I'll see you next year. We'll talk about the programs we have in
13: the Youth Pavilion.
15: Exactly.
13: Perfect. Ray, we have, thank you very much. Ray, we have some special guests joining us as well, or actually the group, JARS, and the representative, Mike Maurer, is here to talk to us because they have here a very cool airplane, which is on display.
14: A 1962 Helio Courier. And this airplane here has a lot of history. Mike, tell us what JARS is. And then how you're using this airplane today.
17: All right. JARS is the Jungle Aviation and Relay Service that we exist to reduce barriers, ease burdens, and develop and deliver God's word in the most remote parts of the world. We do that by training, equipping, deploying, and sustaining individuals and teams around the world. This aircraft is, as Ray said, is a 1962 Helio Courier. Began life as an Air Force U-10. Was used to train pilots who were going to fly Helio Couriers in Southeast Asia. And after a number of years, they retired it, and Jars rescued it from the boneyard. And it became our testbed aircraft for modifications to Helio Courier aircraft and mods that went into other airplanes as well, like our safety seats that we have in a number of Cessna models and other things like that. So it would go into storage, it come out for some mods, go into storage, come out for some testing. And then a few years ago, our training fleet's getting kind of long in the tooth, had lots of hours on them, said, let's bring that airplane into the training fleet. And we sold one of the training airplanes. That airplane I'll use to train our pilots who are going to go and fly our Pilatus Porters in remote parts of the world. So they come to us with tailwheel endorsements. Some of them might have only flown a Cub. So in the Helio, they get heavy tail driver, STOL, and then we transition them from the Helio into the million-dollar airplane.
13: Now, of course, you draw a lot of your pilot community from your mission, you know, and so they have to not only want to fly and be a jungle pilot, really, because some of the flying that you do is pretty intense, but they also have to be that passionate about the mission of JARS.
17: They really need to. They have to be committed to the mission, because the places in the world where we fly, the type of flying we do is very challenging, it's difficult, and sometimes difficult times come. And if you're not committed to the mission, that's when you start to fall away and are not able to continue with us. But if you're committed to the mission and what we're trying to do with our aircraft, then that carries you through those difficult times. And also that commitment is a commitment to God as well, because God is the one that carries us through those difficult times.
14: Mike, anybody that's interested in what you're doing, you're here all week, and you have a booth out here. Can you tell, where can people find you at?
17: Yes.
14: You're going to be right here in the plaza, but you also have another booth.
17: Yeah, so we'll be here with this airplane at Vintage Aircraft in front of the Red Barn until Wednesday. But we have an exhibit, site number 23, just west of Hangar C, next to the gate where you go out to the bus park. So if anybody's coming or going towards the bus park, stop in and see us. We have another Helio Courier on display there, as well as our R-66 display inside. And we're also launching a new FlightSpan software, so you can talk to the FlightSpan people. It's kind of like a ForeFlight for remote areas. You come and learn a little bit about that.
13: Oh, that's cool. So just real quick, before you go, I want to touch on a couple things. First of all, these two airplanes have something in common, the Helio Courier and the Pilatus, the Porter, and you said it already, STOL. Your mission requires some pretty unique airplanes, and these are unique airplanes. Not everybody's out here flying around in Porters and Helios. So it's pretty unique. So I can imagine that your training program is pretty intense when it comes to getting somebody ready to fly one of these unique airplanes into a jungle location.
17: That's correct. Pilots that want to come to us, they come for a technical evaluation. Mostly they have at least 500 hours, commercial, high performance, tailwheel endorsements. Most are also A&Ps. It's not an absolute requirement. They take a technical evaluation. If they pass that, then they're invited to come and join us. Before they go to the field, there's a four-month-long pre-field flight orientation that includes flight at high gross weights into short strips, mm-hmm. mountain flying training in the mountains of western North Carolina, trying to prepare them for the environment that they're going to find when they arrive overseas.
13: So, Mike, if somebody has a calling for this, and it's a special calling, I think, if they do and they're not here at AirVenture, how do they find JARS?
17: Okay, then they find us at their website, JARS, that's JAARS.org. So that's Jars with two A's. And they can go to there and click on the tab for serve and click under aviation. And that's all the information there of how to contact us. And a lot of good information for people who are interested in the type of flying.
13: Excellent. And thanks very much for bringing this cool airplane for everybody to look at. And Ray, it's kind of a cross thing between where they are at their booth and being part of vintage. And
14: this 1962 Helio Courier is a contemporary airplane, and that's why we wanted to bring it up here. We've known about JARS organization for a long time. And one just quick thing. We talk about stall, STOL. You know, that's short takeoff and landing. This airplane, a 12 pack of Coke every day. How quick? How slow and how short can you get in if you have to? If you're fully loaded.
17: Okay, slow flight. It can fly as slow as 26 miles per hour in controlled level flight. And if you're making an approach into an airstrip at gross weight, we would be looking at about a 300-350-foot landing roll. So in the Philippines, my village airstrips average about 650 feet. Shortest was 470 in the Helio.
13: Mike, thank you so much for sharing this with us. Ray, we're going to take a break and we've got more on tap for the rest of the hour, so
14: we have quite a lineup.
13: Stick around, everybody. You're listening to EA Radio.
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20: And I'm Digital Dave.
19: And today we are joined by Dean Kamen. Many people will have heard of Dean from his many inventions. He holds over 440 U.S. and foreign patents. In 1989, he founded FIRST, which stands for Inspiration, Recognition of Science and Technology. FIRST is an organization designed to teach and inspire kids in science, engineering, and mathematics. By having them build robots and play games. In addition to everything else, Dean is a pilot of both fixed wings and helicopters, and the person I most wanted to talk to at AirVenture. I understand this isn't your first time at AirVenture. How many times have you been here?
20: I've been here with one or 2 years of exception every year for at least 25 years.
18: What are you coming off of?
20: For many of those years, I owned the Enstrom helicopter company, so I could justify being here because, hey, it's business. I'm representing a helicopter company, but I come every year because it's not just fun.
18: Where were your parents in all this?
20: Great technology. One of the most astounding things, I think, about EAA.
18: He would go to the gym every day, and he would do his circuit training and run a couple miles.
20: Everybody
18: and then there was a gas station. There was a quick trip on the way home
20: polite,
18: that sold
20: 2 liter
18: Cokes for 59
20: you don't
18: cents
20: see scrap
18: each.
20: So
18: he would get two
20: on
18: each every
20: ground.
18: Day.
20: One for him, one for you, one for
18: and we were both
20: that are grumpy. You can't find huge crowds like this in just about any other venue that are so cooperative and supportive. At FIRST, we call that gracious professionalism, and we call our competitions co-opetitions because we want our competitors working with each other as they're competing to raise the bar for everybody. EAA and FIRST are very, very similar. They're driven by volunteers with passion that share a common interest in a really big idea.
19: Now, unfortunately, there's still a lot of people who haven't heard of FIRST and the various levels of competitions that occur at FIRST. Could you briefly describe the various levels and age groups and what the kids have to do in each one?
20: So we started with the actual FIRST competition in 1992. It took a couple of years to get it up and running. And it was for high school students. And to this day, it's our largest physical set of robots. They now can weigh up to 120 pounds. And they're typically built by high school students with the help and support of volunteer mentors from the tech industry, from teachers, from parents. It's our ultimate level. But a few years after we started FIRST as a sport, we realized, hey, if you're going to have a sport that kids are going to play in high school, there better be one on the way. No kid starts out playing baseball in high school if they didn't play softball. softball. They didn't play Little League. Or frankly, below that, they didn't play T-ball. These little kids can't even run very well. How are they supposed to hit a moving ball? Well, we'll put it standing still. We'll call it T-ball. We realized after a few years that first robotics starting in the high school is not going to be a sport that will continue to grow unless we had essentially Little League. Well, I went to the chairman of a company that makes stuff that you use to build things. And I said, well, I know you're the Lego company, but as far as I'm concerned, we don't have Little League. We have Lego League. And he agreed to help us get started with a program that jumped all the way from our very largest robots down to using the Lego Mindstorm kits for much younger kids. A few years after that, so First was probably around for 8 or 10 years by then, with First Lego League and First Robotics, we realized the jump was too big. So we put a new competition in place called First Tech Challenge. That's for the middle school, junior high school level. It's halfway between the First Lego League program and First Robotics. The robots are highly programmable. They've got sophisticated sensors, motors, servos, structures. It's a great program. But then a couple of years ago, we realized, you know what? Kids, even younger than First Lego League, want to participate in the same way that below Little League there was T-ball. So we now have First Lego League Junior with even smaller kits that are easier for kids to get into. So now we span from First Lego League Junior to First Lego League to First Tech Challenge, right up to First Robotics. We span essentially from kindergarten through college.
19: Can you describe the actual Lego game that the kids are playing?
20: Okay. So each year we change the theme of the game, and we change what the playing field looks like for two reasons. If you don't change the game every year, then the returning veterans would have such a big advantage, you won't get new rookies. Also, the returning veterans might not be returning if you don't change the game. Yeah, been there, done that. We solved that problem. We've optimized a robot that can pick up that tennis ball and drop it in that bucket, or pick up that little frisbee and fling it into that goal 7 feet in the air. So every year, we work hard at saying, well, here's the kid apart. We change it, but only a little so that they can get better and better at using these tools. But we'll give them a whole box of Lego parts, including the sensors, the motors, the control system, nicely packaged, sophisticated stuff, and then we'll show them a field that we make that's typically, you know, a couple of 4x8 inches of plywood you lay out, and we have a beautiful screen, a surface on it, and it will be representative of some situation. 1 year, the theme might be energy. And so when you look at this field, the robots, which will fit inside a shoebox, but not too much smaller than that. They get put on the field. The blue team and the red team are on that field, and their robots have to run out. And if the theme was energy, they might have to run to a place and stand up a tower as the wind turned. They might have to open a gate that's to turn on the hydroplane. They might have to go make a connection to bring power to the village. But thematically, we want to do two things. Give them the skill sets to use robots to accomplish a goal, and it has to be visual and exciting so people watching it can see that tower went up or it knocked that thing down or it did this. But they also have to go back and hopefully we've inspired them to be interested to see, well, how much energy do we make from wind and from solar and from hydro and from fossil fuel? And so each year, sometimes it's mobility. We made 1 year, how do we help older people get around when they start losing their vision or they start losing the ability to stand up? And each year we pick a broad area where technology properly applied can improve life or can protect the environment. And we theme a game around that, and then we have the robots run around the field doing things that are sort of iconic examples of what needs to be done. And the kids both learn to make the robot accomplish that competitive goal. typically the 2 minute rounds, and the teams have to do as many of them as they can. And then the sideshow they have is to do their reports to all the adults about what they learned about the world of, let's say, energy.
1: With the first robotics and the first technical challenge, they're building real robots with whatever they decide they want to build out of, with some limitations, so everybody's on a, you know, fair playing field. And, you know, people use CNC machines, people use milling machines, and when I say people, I mean high school kids and junior high kids are using all of these things to build a larger robot. But then you guys don't just compete one-on-one. How does the competitions work for the first robotics?
20: So I think you did a very good job of setting that up, because we work really, really hard once they get to the full-size robots in high school. When I say full-size, they weigh over 100 pounds. They're allowed to weigh up to that. You build it. You might think, no, I'm going to build a 50-pound little robot, and it's going to be so much faster because they all get the same power. They get the same motors. They get the same batteries. They decide, do they want to build the big, heavy, slow one that can push everybody around, or the little faster one? Well, they got to decide. It depends on what the game is, what the rules are. But again, like with the other ones, it's mostly they start with the same key components that we give them in the kit, the control system, but then they add their own imagination and their own vision for how to solve the problem. But again, to make it a place where teamwork is really part of it, and to make sure that there's more sophistication, like

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1: The Blue Alliance, and they each, when that buzzer goes off, the three red teams have to communicate, cooperate. Their robots have to share the tasks and work together like people on a basketball court. And at the end of that two-minute round, you'd be surprised how effectively the alliances work. So you see these kids come rapidly up a learning curve, learning how to work as teams, learning how to do very sophisticated things in a very short time. But as I said when we started, one of the incredibly fantastic things about FIRST is throughout that, even as the tension goes up, they do it with gracious professionalism. They do it in a spirit of cooperation. And as I say at every event, you know, most of the robots are going to lose. There's only going to be three winning robots on that alliance. Most of the robots are going to lose, but all the kids are going to win if we do this right.
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3: You're listening to From the Stand on EAA Radio. And joining me right now is Adam Smith, who is with the Commemorative Air Force. He's the Executive Vice President of Strategic Development. But today, we're going to call him the man who knows all about That's All Brother. If you've been at Oshkosh the last couple of years, you've probably heard about That's All Brother. The Commemorative Air Force discovered the airplane right across the field at Basler's, and it is historically important. Adam, why is this airplane so important?
4: Morning, Steve. Morning, everyone. This airplane is the airplane that led the D-Day invasion, June 6, 1944. That night, before the boats hit the beaches on the morning of D-Day, the U.S. forces dropped 13,000 paratroopers behind enemy lines to secure the exits from the beaches and some key strategic points. And it took 801 airplanes to drop those 13,000 paratroopers. So there was essentially, from about 10 o'clock in the evening, the night before D-Day, there was this huge formation was gathering up over England. It was, for those of you that fly airplanes and are familiar with those big warbird formations that were flying over yesterday and will be in the air show every day this week, you can sort of understand what a big aircraft formation looks like. Imagine one that's literally 200 miles long. That's how long the D-Day formation was. Well, at the head of those 801 airplanes, leading that entire 200-mile long formation was the airplane That's All Brother. It had a special radar fitted to help the crew navigate and accurately drop the troops in the right spot over Normandy. And as you said, the history had lost this airplane. No one knew where it was. I think people just thought, okay, we can see the films, we can see the photographs from D-Day, but the airplane's probably been scrapped or lost in a jungle in South America or something. And about 3 years ago, we read a blog posting where a historian had been doing some research of serial numbers of airplanes and had been looking at the 15 or so airplanes that are in the boneyard about a mile away from us on the other side of the runway here at Basler. And he figured out that one of these airplanes was That's All Brother, the airplane that led the D-Day invasion. So that led us to this whole project where we acquired the plane. Just spending a lot of time and money restoring it and getting ready to take it back for the 75th anniversary of D-Day in 2019.
3: The airplane itself not only remarkably survived, but also survived a number of owners who all had different ideas of maintenance and upkeep of the airplane.
4: Yeah, I think one of the reasons the airplane's history got lost is that it went through 16 different owners after the U.S. government sold it. One of the biggest blessings about this job is we work 4 hours a day. And it was used as a cargo hauler and for aerial photography and things like that. And when we stripped all the layers of paint off, I think there were probably 16 layers of paint on the airplane.
5: Goodness.
4: But
5: anyways,
4: what we're doing is we want to take it back to ultra-authentic D-Day configuration. So we've worked really hard on not just the structural elements of the restoration, but really finding all of those historical details and all the parts and pieces that will make this

0: next weird.
1: Indistinguishable so from the airplane that
2: Chris is
1: that,
2: on the phone. Hey, Chris, what's up? Hey,
1: so that flew in 1944.
3: Work,
4: now, I understand when you're talking about research and yeah. the depth of research you're doing, even as far as the kind of primer
2: the great
4: that was put
2: thing,
4: on the inside of the airplane,
2: Lauren on Facebook,
4: how that was
2: Dave Mahoney
4: somewhat
2: said,
4: different from
2: I just
4: what
2: tell people
4: was
2: my
4: normally
2: Crohn's
4: anticipated.
2: Is acting up because the thing was
1: yeah, this is definitely one of those projects where we're having to rediscover history, do that sort of archaeology of the archives to find out things that no one really thought about. You just pulled out a good example there.
2: People have been using it.
1: What color was the inside of a C-47 during World War II? Well, that. You know, that is many hours of research just to try and figure that out. It leads you to understand even how the aircraft were constructed. This airplane was built in Tulsa, Oklahoma by Douglas Aircraft. But one of the things we learned in trying to figure out what color the inside was, we realized that parts for the aircraft were made at different aircraft factories, and the primer was sprayed on them, and they were brought in by railroad, and yet the actual aircraft were assembled at Douglas.
2: Facebook, who
1: it's
2: is a
1: really fascinating
2: said,
1: just to understand. If there's one thing I've learned, the scale of effort that went into World War II in this country was incomprehensible. A lot of attention often focuses on the combat side of the war, but the way that this country geared up industrially and socially, and everybody's effort got focused on winning that war, really was quite remarkable. And I think the aviation side of the war represented that perhaps more than anything.
4: So along with the research and the paint and all the original equipment, a lot of that research is ongoing, but as with any restoration project, as you started to peel back the layers of the airplane, more and more little gremlins started cropping up.
1: Yeah. Before we acquired the airplane, we did a relatively thorough pre-purchase inspection and tried to find as much as we could about the condition of the aircraft, and we knew there were some issues that we'd have to deal with, but anyone that's ever restored an aeroplane or a car or whatever, you're probably familiar with the story I'm about to explain, which is that, you know, the more we got into it, the more of those hidden areas that were uncovered, the more problems and issues that we found. So it's turned into a certainly more expensive restoration than we originally anticipated. However, the support that's come for this project has been absolutely incredible, and we really appreciate everyone that's contributed to help us financially with that Soul Brother. But when we get a donation to the project, it's not just a financial boost, it's a moral boost as well. From, you know, it encourages us to keep going and keep the standard high. So I guess we could have maybe patched this aeroplane up and, you know, kind of done a half restoration with it. But because of the historical significance of it, we decided to push for a really top quality restoration. So that's cost more money. But we are actually on track. In fact, I would say this project is going swimmingly well right now. We are on track to fly the aeroplane in the fall of this year. You know, maybe September, October, if we can stay on track. For those of you that can see it out on the line right now, it doesn't look like it's going to fly anytime soon. It really does. Really looks kind of ratty. But a lot of the complex work is done now. The restoration, the corrosion's been taken care of. The engines have been overhauled. So we're in that phase of bringing it back together. The control surfaces are missing right now, but they'll come back on soon. And the airplane is actually not far away from flying.
4: Yes.
1: Our hope is that we can be here at Oshkosh next year with a fully finished airplane. We've set ourselves the goal of getting everything finished for an unveiling, a rollout on June 6th of next year. So that will be the 74th anniversary of D-Day. And that will give us 1 year to go to where we really want to be in 2019, which is back there in Europe, reenacting the flight from 1944.
4: We're talking with Adam Smith from the Commemorative Air Force about That's All Brother. And Adam, normally when you come to an event like Oshkosh, you fly either your own airplane or you go commercially or you drive in a car or a camper or an RV. You had a different experience getting here from Dallas this week, didn't you?
5: Yeah.
1: I really wanted to fly into Oshkosh this year. It's been maybe 3 or 4 years since I flew this arrival.
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1: I really wanted to get it here, and it was one of those things. The only way to get it here was to drive it myself. It's easy to qualify, and you only pay interest for the time you have the loan. 1,100 miles from the C-47 cockpit across America, and every time I stopped at a gas station, I had this crowd of people sort of jumped out of the woodwork, wanted to know all about it. It's fun, I got some interesting looks on the highway. I can only imagine. Later this week, I want to take it to the drive-in restaurant. Ardenette's over there is where the girls are on roller skates. Actually, you've got a picture of it up on the... Oh, yeah, you do. I'm on a big screen. Like snoring, aches and pains, I want to sit in the cockpit and have a burger and fries. That would be awesome. That's my payoff for an 1,100-mile mattress firm. Save up to 8 bricks to you, but you have 1,100 miles going back home too. I do. In fact, if anyone wants to help, if anyone's looking for a ride to Dallas on Sunday or Monday, I would be delighted to have a co-pilot. Store or website for details. Somebody to share the fun on the way back home. Adam, just a minute before we close up, but Nick Coleman. You may recognize that from program Airplane Restoration. Whatever I understand he's chronicling restoration and resurrection of that song. Yeah, I'm actually camping with Nick Coleman this week in Campshola, so we call it Camp Blight here. It's all the British with low prices are there together. Nick has, over the last few years, developed a very interesting television company and done the series Plane Resurrection, which you can see on Netflix. And Nick's a real early adopter of internet-delivered television and that whole model. And for the last 9 months, he's been documenting the restoration of that whole project, and he's going to follow the project all the way from now until Normandy 2019. So if you go online onto our Facebook page, you can see some trailers and teasers of the work that's been done. And we really appreciate Nick. He's a really great guy. He brings a lot of passion and enthusiasm to this project. I think we'll actually have a really amazing film come the end of it.
4: Good. We'll look for those trailers on the Facebook page. Remember Air Force. Just look that up on Facebook. It's on the web at rememberedairforce.org. We'll look for you there, and we'll look for That's All Brother and That's All Brother Jr. Look for that out there on Boeing Plaza. This is From the Stand, and you're listening to A-Radio.
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5: Amy's first oil change wasn't as hard as she thought, because she went to AutoZone, where a friendly AutoZoner helped her find the right oil.
6: Okay, this is Digital Dave.
7: I'm Fast Eddie. We're sure living up to that.
6: Yep, we're going to keep that myth alive. Anyway, we are joined with Paul McVitie, all the way from down under.
7: From down under. That's a heck of a flight.
6: Yeah, I bet his arms are really tired.
7: I bet they are, too.
8: I better say g'day, then. How are you?
6: G'day, yeah.
7: G'day,
6: I can't do that. I won't even embarrass myself. How have you been?
8: I've been well.
6: And you're building LEDs. LED lights are cool.
8: Yeah, they're nice and bright, and yeah,
6: nice and bright. And they don't vibrate and burn out.
8: Correct, they last forever, pretty much. So
6: they last longer than us pilots.
8: Yeah, that's right.
7: And they're going to last a lot longer than he and I on the radio.
6: Nice, nice. Okay. I mean, everybody thinks LEDs, you just throw them together, they work. It's got to be more than that involved.
8: Yeah, there's a bunch of manufacturers out there making LED lights, so I haven't reinvented the wheel completely, but LEDs are awesome, but they still generate heat, so the biggest part of working with LEDs is actually managing the heat away. your average light bulb used to convert 98% of its power into heat and 2% into light, but LEDs we work on, say, 60% heat instead. So far more efficient, but still have to manage that.
6: Right, but the thing is, you can't radiate it out like a light bulb. You have to conduct it away through mass or something.
8: Correct, and we have some big heat sinks on the back of our landing lights that do that exactly.
6: So, as an airplane person designing, do we have to take that into account? Do you have to expose the heat sinks to some sort of airflow, or is there just enough ambient movement around that it's fine?
8: Yeah, that's a little point of difference with my lights. I designed them for Van's RV range, and they're being put inside a wing tip, or inside a wing, which has got a big cavity to allow that heat to dissipate. There's some other lights on the market there that were designed for a Cessna, and so they're really space constrained, and that's what they have to deal with. So, yeah, that gives me a little bit of an edge, because it means I can put brighter lights in mine, and they can stay at full power for longer. So.
6: Okay. I was going to say, that's one of the big advantages of the LED lights, the fact that they're more powerful, which means you can see further down range with them, and, you make them so that they'll burn the hair off a deer at 100 yards.
7: That's our standard.
6: Yeah, you need to be able to burn the hair off a deer.
7: Or in your case, the hair off a kangaroo.
8: That's exactly right. That's one of my lines. You stole it already.
6: Sorry. Checks in the mail.
8: Yep.
6: You know, that must be different, because usually we do a low pass to clear the deer, but there you have to clear kangaroo.
8: Yeah,
6: and don't kid yourself, they can cause some real damage.
7: Well, I imagine they get larger than I think.
8: Yeah, there's some big deer, and I think a kangaroo is about the same sort of size, and it would inflict the same.
6: You don't want to hit it. And the kangaroo has a nastier attitude, too, from what I hear.
8: Yeah, and I think they're just as stupid as a deer as well. They'll just, you think they're going to go left, and then all of a sudden go right instead. So.
6: Oh, boy.
8: Yeah.
6: So you're designed, why specifically for Vans?
8: My story is I helped a friend build his Vans RV10 about 12 years ago. So I got to have all the fun without the expense.
6: Nice. There you go. That's the way to do it.
8: Yep. I had no idea what a cleco was or how to squeeze a rivet, and I had an absolute ball with that process. And I've been an electronics technician or engineer for literally since I was a five-year-old kind of thing. I've always loved electricity and electronics. So
6: Lost track a couple
8: of times, and we work on 240 volts as well, not 110.
6: That's right,
8: so
6: you do.
8: It really does throw you across the room.
6: You want to get thrown across the room, hit a 600 volt line one time.
8: We're both electronics as well.
6: So,
8: there you go.
6: We could talk vacuum tubes all day.
8: They're all yours. So. With healthy respect, I open cabinets with vacuum tubes and I put my hands in my pockets.
6: That's not a bad practice.
8: Yeah.
6: Good move.
8: So after building the plane and having, the whole idea of building a plane is the educational and aspect of that. And I just figured, all right, people are afraid of electronics and soldering, so I'll do that for them.
6: Yeah,
8: make them a kit and teach people that it's not that scary. So
6: what you've done is you've designed kits for Vans RV airplanes that's plug and play, essentially.
8: Well, not quite, because you're actually... the position and landing light part is that I actually sell the customer a circuit board and a bag of LEDs and a bag of resistors and get them to solder it together.
6: Oh, nice.
8: And then they can fit it to the plane. And then the landing lights were something that came a couple of years later. But, the position and strobe part is, a very basic... I mean, Heath kit for us oldies.
6: There you go.
8: But
6: for us it's basic. For other people, they're looking at a box of parts and they've never built anything electronic in their life and they're scared to death.
8: The second question I ask the customer is, do they have a soldering iron? And if they say yes, I say, do you know which end gets hot? And if they say yep, and I go, well, you're an expert.
6: You know everything you need to know.
8: Yeah, and the beautiful thing about doing soldering is that you can make the first couple of joints look a bit average, but by the time you get to the other end of the board, you've got your groove on. You can go back to the other ones and just redo them. So unlike having to drill out a rivet and make a mess of it, it's very easy to go back and fix it.
6: Reflowing is easy.
8: Yeah.
6: How long does it take to build one of these things? About 20 minutes?
8: No, it takes me. Well, I mean, I've done a few now because sometimes customers ask me to build them for them. But I'd say the average, you know, one or two nights, you know, 3 or 4 hours.
6: So, okay. And it's something, that's not bad.
8: And it's something that can be done at home. So a great winter project.
6: You don't have to be in the hangar. There's a lot of wives happy to hear that one.
8: Yeah,
6: maybe it's the dining room table.
8: And in fact, for those customers that don't blink when I say it's a soldering kit, and they go, "Oh yeah, okay." And I say, "You know, have you got a disinterested teenager or your better half that would love to solder the, or, you know, teach them how to solder it as well?"
6: It's, women are great; they're very, very meticulous.
8: Yeah, absolutely. But it's they get to claim credit as well. So
6: there you go. So
8: we get lots of customers that come back and say, "Yeah, I landed the other day," and not unusual that they say, "Yeah, nice plane, and tell me about those lights." So they're almost like bummed the fact that they don't get to talk about their plane as much as everyone wants to hear about the lights they have. So.
6: Well, I guess they're unusual.
8: Yeah.
6: And blinding.
8: And nice and bright.
6: Yeah.
7: Well, I got to go look at one of these.
9: You've got to be seen these days, especially around Oshkosh here. You've got to have those landing lights on.
8: Yeah.
9: It really does make a difference.
8: We have a couple of other products as well, which are wigwag modules that we can fit to pretty much any plane with a light switch, and I have a toggle switch, a 3-position toggle switch that has a wigwag module bolted to the back of it as well. So
6: Does this come on wigwag?
8: Correct.
9: Does this come as a kit too, or is it pre-built?
8: Those ones are pre-built.
9: Okay.
8: And they're under $100 each, and
9: not bad.
8: Very easy to retrofit. But we quite often again get customers saying, yeah, that approach Fisk, and yeah, the comment is, yeah, the RV with the silly bright flashing lights, rocky wings, and
6: hey, make it easy on them.
8: Yep.
6: Make it easy on them.
8: Yep.
6: That's interesting. So the third switch setting is sun.
9: Yeah.
6: Wow.
8: Yep.
9: You have on-off wing-wag fry.
6: Yeah.
8: That's it.
6: Yeah. How many lights do you typically put on an RV? 2 landing lights, 6 landing lights.
10: No.
8: There's usually, or it's easily enough, put in a light bay in the leading edge. I also make a kit that puts landing lights out in the wing tips as well, so it's an all-in-one. A lot of customers, or potential customers anyway, start trembling when I talk about cutting into those leading edges. But so we have a product called the Works Kit that has position and strobe and landing lights in the.
6: So you provide them a template to cut the hole and then a lens, a clear lens to put behind it.
8: Vans already puts the clear lens on the plane.
6: So I
8: just fill in the gap with the kit.
6: So then you don't have to worry about the scary cutting part because Vans has already got that nailed.
8: Correct.
6: You just have to do a couple extra sets if they want to like light up the entire leading edge with lights.
8: Yeah.
6: How much power is your landing light pull?
8: We start off with a single landing light module that draws 1 amp and it puts out 1,200 lumens of light in comparison to the old incandescent lights that would have drawn about 5 amps and would have put out about 500 lumens of light. So
6: that's really good.
8: A fifth of power and twice as bright. And so we have a 1, a 2, a 3, a 5, and 7 light modules. So
6: okay.
8: For those that can't get enough.
6: Are you using TIR optics?
8: Wow. Yes, I am.
6: Wow, he said.
8: Yeah. So
6: did I impress you?
8: You did.
6: I read that on a cereal box this morning.
8: There you go. So yeah, instead of a lot of LEDs, we'll have a basic reflector, which has been used forever, but that allows an awful lot of. You lose a lot of light off to the side.
6: Right.
8: With
6: a
8: total
6: glare.
8: TIR stands for total internal reflection.
6: That's right.
8: So every single last bit of light that leaves the LED goes straight out the front of the thing. So yeah, it's bang for that.
9: And it makes it even easier to fry those kangaroo.
8: That's it. That's it.
6: Even they're going,
8: what? I mean, in all honesty, I mean, it lets you see the kangaroo or the deer, you know, a second or two earlier. So,
9: yeah,
6: it lets you see the kangaroo or the deer 6 miles away.
8: That's it.
9: We'll get
6: that's
9: him out
6: okay.
9: Of the way. We'll honk the horn on the way in.
8: Yeah.
6: That's the next thing he's working on.
9: There you go.
6: You press a button, it says, get off the runway.
9: How many of these kits have you sold?
8: I was hassled to start selling them as a kit.
6: Hassled.
8: And, yep, hassled by Andrew, and I thought it was going to be about a dozen, and I've sold 1,500 of them in the last 10 years.
6: So you've been pretty busy.
8: Yeah, that's for the position and strobe kits, and I've more than 10,000 of our light modules across all of our different products, so that's
6: pretty good.
8: Yeah.
9: I was going to say, where can we find you?
8: I'm at the Fly LEDs booth, or Fly LEDs booth. I am about 100 yards to the north of the EAA radio site, or more for easier for people.
6: Yeah, pick a landmark that people actually know.
8: The Vans aircraft booth.
6: There you go.
8: We're diagonally across from the Vans aircraft booth.
6: Very cool. Landing light kit, how much?
8: Landing lights, the single light module starts at $55. We go up to $339 for the seven light module.
6: How big is the single module? Is it like a 3-inch diameter lens?
8: It's a 2-inch diameter lens.
6: 2-inch, okay.
8: And we have some unique light landing lights for tail dragger aircraft as well, that have a combined landing light and a tilted taxi light as well. They're complete game changers for people with tail dragger aircraft.
6: All right, well, Paul McVitie, we've been speaking with you, and I want to thank you for coming. Real quick, website?
8: FlyLeds.com, FlyLeds.
6: Very good. This is Digital Dave.
9: And this is Fast Eddie. Cheers. 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
6: Cheers, mate.
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11: You created FIRST to encourage kids into STEM. I've been to numerous FIRST events, and I can tell you what you created is working, and it's fantastic. There are hundreds of thousands of kids getting involved in robotics because of FIRST. There's also a huge pilot shortage right now. Boeing has projected that globally we're going to need about 800,000 pilots in the next 20 years. You created FIRST to fill the need of people getting into science and engineering. What would you do to solve the problem of pilot shortage?
12: I think FIRST is actually already part of that for these two reasons. One, piloting these days, let's face it, isn't seat of your pants, put the goggles on, look out the window, and estimate where you are. Piloting modern aircraft, you are really controlling one of the most sophisticated machines ever built. Some of these big airplanes have, you know, hundreds of thousands of horsepower. They have incredibly sophisticated systems that control everything from propulsion to navigation to stability to, I mean, when you think of the systems required in an aircraft to make it go to altitude, control that environment, deal with all the potential issues, and get people moving at, you know, nearly the speed of sound from one place to another, it's remarkably sophisticated technologies, and they're getting more sophisticated at an accelerating rate. So creating a bigger pool of young people that are just comfortable with advanced technologies is certainly helping to create the basis of our next generation of great pilots. But I think the other reason that FIRST and EAA and just the world of aviation are mutually supporting each other is, as I keep saying, it's the community spirit of each is very similar. And I think some of the skill sets and some of the themes we are putting into some of the games, some of the competitions at FIRST, directly relate to the skill set kids are going to need to develop if they seriously want to become pilots. And again, many of the kids at FIRST never even thought about anything other than sports or entertainment in their young phase of life. And they get involved in FIRST, and they start seeing all the other aspects of life. It's no coincidence, by the way, that, for instance, Boeing, their chairman, is on our board. Rockwell Collins, their chairman, is the co-chairman of our board. Lockheed Martin, you can't find a company. Pratt & Whitney, United Technologies. I mean, most of the big aerospace companies are huge sponsors of FIRST. NASA is one of the largest single sponsors of FIRST. NASA's administrator came to speak at our championship this year. NASA's former administrator spoke at the last time when he was still the administrator. NASA itself sponsors close to 300 FIRST teams. They give scholarships. There's nobody involved in aerospace or aviation that's not supporting FIRST. And this coming year, because it's the 50th anniversary of putting a human being on the moon, the name of our competition this coming year is Deep Space. And at every level, from FIRST LEGO League Junior right up through FIRST robotics. The theme this year is about space. So I think FIRST and aviation are we have so many things in common. That, that we
11: 70 years ago, we had Chuck Yeager and the X-Planes, and then we had Buzz Aldrin, Neil Armstrong, and all the, you know, space missions. And that inspired people to go out and learn to fly. Today, most people couldn't name an astronaut or a test pilot. Do you see any causation in the decline in flying because kids don't have these heroes to look up to?
12: So look at the name of the organization FIRST. I named it that for two reasons. One is I said we've got to make it like sports, and I've never seen kids running around in a sporting event cheering. I want to be second. They'll take math, pass, fail. They'll take other courses. They don't really mind as long as they pass. They'll take some courses without grade.

drugs, right? Look at our name. It doesn't have the word education for inspiration and recognition of science and technology. I started it because every kid on this field out here

0: think you're crazy. They can name hundreds of them. Then you say, could you tell me the name of a famous living scientist, engineer, inventor, astronaut? They'd have trouble. In a free country, in a free culture, where you get what you celebrate, if kids don't get to celebrate people that do those things, why would a kid devote a lot of time and energy to the difficult, time-consuming, frustrating task of developing that muscle hanging between their ears when everybody wants to run around bouncing a ball and thinking about the superheroes from Hollywood? So that's a long answer to your very simple question. There is no doubt in my mind that unless we create
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0: Take those roles on when we need them.
2: So you're saying that one of the major goals of FIRST is to develop that critical thinking.
0: That, to me, make kids aware of the power of technology and the availability and frankly the excitement of all the careers that could be theirs if they do develop those skills.
3: There's thousands of EAA members out here who are building airplanes, building helicopters, and they're using all the skills of metalwork and composites and motors and everything. It's the same kind of skills that you need to build a robot. And there are thousands of teams with FIRST who are looking for mentors. If somebody from EAA who has all these skills and wanted to mentor one of the teams, whether it be Lego League or, you know, all the way up to FIRST Robotics, how could they get involved with doing that and finding a team that they could work with?
0: So first of all, thank you for the question. And the simplest answer is they go to the internet and they go to the FIRST website. And it is very comprehensive. We have 72,000 schools with FIRST. We have 173 cities that ran FIRST events this year alone. So anybody seriously interested. And by the way, we had 200 universities scouting for our kids the way the sports teams and universities do. And this year at the championship, the FIRST teams were awarded $80 million in scholarships from those 200 universities, one of which is WPI, represented right here by our professor. But the fact is, it's very easy to get involved because we are everywhere now, so they should go to that website. However, how do they really get involved, to your point? Because it is about building things. I mean, the people here are so predisposed. They do that. They've got to develop the same skill sets, machining and electronics and motors and drives and gears. One of the things I would love to do is maybe by next year have a big booth somewhere or a big spot somewhere right around this building where

0: to play that year's event, because it is deep space. And I believe it would be very easy to get teams, especially them are local. They would love to come here and show their stuff. And as people go by, I hand out their information. The first crowd is very proud of what they do. They're very good at selling their ideas. They're desperately looking for more companies to sponsor teams. We have about 3,700 local sponsors. But everybody that comes through EAA, I think, would love to see what's going on at first. Watch the robots do a match or two. We can clearly get enough teams to keep that going all week, and we should organize a way to do that next week.
1: I think that's a brilliant idea, and I think we should talk more about that after the interview. Automation. There's a lot of automation going on in aviation right now. And do you see a time where planes will become completely autonomous? And over what time period do you think that might happen?
0: There is no question in my mind that there will be autonomous vehicles of everything, from cars to submarines to aircraft to spaceships. But they'll also, for a very, very long time, be people that need to, and frankly, people that just want to fly. I mean, let's be serious here. We all use cars these days, but I know there's a whole lot of people, millions of people, that love to go and ride horses. I don't think they're riding a horse because they think it's a better alternative to commute than a car, but it's something people like to do. People like to fly. People like the experience. They like the skill sets. They like the freedom. They like the vision. So this idea that so many people just now are a knee-jerk reaction to anything that could be automated is bad or is a threat, that's a silly idea. That would be like people that had shovels hundreds of years ago being horribly disappointed when the steam engine came along or when the bulldozer came along. And I'm sure there were, let's say, people that weren't the optimists back 150, 200 years ago that said, wow, that big bulldozer, that can dig as much ground as every ditch digger in the world. We'll all be out of business. No, because the world isn't a zero-sum game. If you didn't have bulldozers, people would still have a shovel, but we'd only build things that are of human scale. Once you build a bulldozer, you didn't just do what shovels used to do. Let's put superhighways across the entire continent. Let's put superhighways across every continent. Well, once you start developing better technologies, you raise the bar and you broaden the capability. There are probably now more people designing and manufacturing and maintaining bulldozers than there ever were people digging with shovels. And I can't imagine anybody would prefer a job, a mindless back-breaking job of digging versus designing or building or driving or maintaining a bulldozer. Well, the same thing is going to happen with the skill sets and the advanced technologies for artificial intelligence.
2: They're not terrible for you, but how many grams of protein do you claim that each hot dog has?
0: 26? GPS. We'll just expand the horizons of what we all want to do. We'll create new opportunities.
2: Realistically, probably like 12.
0: Skill sets.
2: No, it's 5. They did a study on this, and this is
0: the only real risk.
2: Look at a study.
3: Big hot dog.
0: Don't have big hot dog.
2: This is some anti-hot dog propaganda that you guys are trying to push here.
3: It's actually Costco.
2: They were actually highlighting that 5 grams of protein is actually a lot for a hot dog. But
0: there aren't going to be a lot of jobs.
2: They have a lot of preservatives, like nitrates in them.
0: So
3: of course, because they need to have a long
0: the
3: shelf
0: issue
3: life.
0: On the table
2: exactly.
0: Is,
2: and yeah, you think about how long a pack of hot dogs lasts.
3: It shouldn't be that long.
2: It should not.
3: It should not. They're basically
0: the
3: canned.
0: Rate.
2: Yeah, and that can lead to like colon cancer.
0: So that those kids will be capable of moving into these better, more exciting careers in the future. And that's what FIRST is here to do. That's what I think EAA is doing. Let's do it together.
1: All right. Well, we've been speaking with Dean Kamen of FIRST, and I'm Wireless Mike.
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3: 60 grams.
4: We're back. This is Digital Dave. Fast Eddie's down there in the mud. He'll turn himself up a minute.
5: I'm working on it.
4: There he is.
5: There we are.
4: Does he sound brighter?
5: Yeah.
4: Anyway, we're joined by Mr. Kevin Keeling, Corporate Events Manager, Global Auto Shows and Events of Ford Motor Company. That doesn't fit on any little thing you put on a desk. Way too big.
6: Yeah, no, that it does. No, it's simply I'm the events manager with Ford.
4: You guys have a huge presence here at Oshkosh.
6: We do, yeah. It's the 10th year that we've been involved, and we're the exclusive automotive partner with EAA Air Venture, and we're proud to come here every year. We have such a great time, and so we've got a lot of things. We have our Ford hangar here, and we're right on Aeroshell Square, so we have a great location, and we have a lot of things that people can come and see, or a lot of things that they can experience if they're... Yeah.
4: Now, my son was saying you have a drag race simulator.
6: We do.
4: And the story is that if you can beat something like 5.1 seconds, you win a car?
6: Well, something like that. It might be a smaller car.
4: Okay. See, I figured there was a catch.
6: Yeah. No, it's a great simulator because you get in and you get to burn your tires to get them warmed up. Then it stages you and you race against your friend and the Christmas tree counts down and off you go. And if you're wrecked, then you have all the smoke and fire extinguishers come with you out.
4: Man. Okay, that sounds like way too much fun.
6: Oh, it's great.
5: You know, it's really neat to see all the Ford vehicles that are here on display. Not just your vehicles, but also Jack Roush, who's taken Ford performance to another whole level.
6: Yeah, Roush is right here on the flight line. We have a great relationship with Jack and his team. And we have one in our booth as well, the Mustang AB8R.
5: Yes.
6: For Air Venture 2008 with Ford Racing. So we've taken letters from each of those, and we've trademarked the name, AB8R.
5: And it's a one-of-a-kind automobile, too.
6: And it was done with our internal people. So Doug Gafgar, our chief designer on Mustang, Paul Randall, the chief engineer, we worked on it, came up with the design. The paint is modeled after the F-22 Raptor on the side. We have a gloss hood and deck lid, and we have a glass roof in it.
5: The glass roof, that's what sets it all apart, is that glass roof. What a piece of work that car is.
6: Yeah, and that's going to be sold Thursday night at the Gathering of Eagles.
5: That's right, they're auctioning that off.
6: Yep.
5: Somebody's going to win a one-of-a-kind automobile.
4: Well, I've got $20. I'll put that up right now.
5: Look, I'll tell you what right now. I'll guarantee you they're going to raise at least $150,000 for that car.
6: That's the low end.
5: That's
6: I think it's going to be more than that.
5: You think it'll go a quarter mil?
6: Oh, at least. I think it's going to be higher than that. We've had an awful lot of interest from some serious collectors. So we've contacted the Barrett Jackson people, and so it's gone to all of theirs. We have some Hollywood people that have contacted us wanting to know how they could get in on this. People are flying up from Florida. It's going to raise a lot of money, I think. That's good.
5: You know, and the thing is, I'm sure EAA is very appreciative of all of Ford's support.
6: Well,
5: you guys have made a difference.
6: We are with them as well. So we have a very, very strong relationship with EAA and Air Venture. And we actually have special pricing for all EAA members on all Ford Motor Company brands.
5: Right.
6: And so it's just a relationship that we relish and we just love.
5: Well, you know, we should elaborate on that because I saw several different automobiles on display. Ford is also involved with Volvo and Mazda
6: That's correct. Yeah, we own Volvo. So Ford, Lincoln, Mercury, Volvo, and Mazda brands are all on display at the Ford hangar.
5: Yeah, I saw that. I was thinking about getting a Mazda 3 there for a while.
6: Very nice.
5: Yeah, the Mazda Speed version of that is a real little pocket rocket.
6: It is.
4: Oh, you guys and your toys. I understand you're going to have a special treat for us you were talking about earlier. Something about the earliest Fords?
6: The earliest Fords. We have Model Ts that are coming in today, and they'll be on display at the Ford hangar this afternoon. And tomorrow, the Model T experience out of Pioneer Airport will allow people to ride in a Model T.
4: Are we going to get to, like, burn the tires and stage? Oh, wrong car, sorry.
6: I did say ride in a Model T. The owners are pretty particular about, you know, letting people drive. And plus, they aren't like cars today with, you know, the spark advance and
5: there's a lot to
4: them. And strange levers and pedals.
6: Yeah, two gears. And but you can ride the Model T tomorrow. You can ride in an F-150 today at the F-150 Adventure.
4: Yeah, I saw that huge pile of dirt over there.
6: That's Mount Poberesny.
4: Yes. It's a temporary mountain. It's going to be gone next week.
6: It is.
5: I'll tell you one thing. You guys sure know where your bread is buttered.
6: that we do.
4: So we can go over there, and you're actually going to let us drive up this thing in a 150.
6: You ride in an F-150 up Mount Poberesny, the tallest point at the airport right now, other than the towers. And then you're able to go through water and through rocks and logs. And plus, at the end, we call Tom Poberesny to thank him. And so you'll be able to demonstrate some of our new features like the Sync system, which is a voice-activated entertainment communication system. So we call Tom at the end to thank him for letting us ride on Tom Poberesny.
5: Now, there you go. I'm sure he's appreciative of every phone call.
4: And his response is always, how did you get my number?
5: Yeah. Who is this again?
4: Yeah.
5: We had Tom out here the other day. Unfortunately, we were talking about EAA issues. We never got around to talking about Ford, which is why we got you guys out here now.
6: Thanks for asking.
4: Did you let him ride the F-150 experience?
6: We did. He was the first one.
4: He liked it.
6: Wife Sharon, yes.
5: That's good.
6: We do have Matt Kenseth coming today as well, if people are interested.
5: Hey, that's all right. I'm a big NASCAR fan.
6: He's going to be at the Ford Hangar from 2 until 3:30 today signing autographs.
5: Oh, there's going to be a line all the way out the door.
4: He's actually going to turn right.
5: Oh, that's bad. You'll have to excuse me, but I've been...
4: That is what I excel at.
5: I've been a NASCAR fan for many years, and I'm right now racing myself. I'm driving a go-kart and having a ball with it, and...
4: It's not Ford-powered, sorry.
5: No, it isn't. And it doesn't quite go near as fast, but I am looking for new corporate sponsorship for next year. Would you guys be interested?
6: Oh, absolutely. Just send us some information on that, Dave. We'll take a look.
5: Great. I'll get my secretary
4: on
5: it tomorrow.
4: He'll get his people on it right now, yeah. Both of them.
6: I'm sorry, Eddie, I meant.
5: No problem. Listen, we really do appreciate you guys coming out here. And of course, Ford's presence is wonderful. You guys sponsored Foreigner and the Beach Boys for 2 years in a row.
4: What was their reaction? They obviously never performed at an air show.
6: At Foreigner, I think they were blown away. Because they came in and the crowd was so large and being outside, and they said everyone's just out enjoying the music, and they couldn't have been happier, I think, with the reaction they received and the reception they received from the crowd. And it was a wonderful night.
5: Okay.
4: You know, it's funny. There's a wide range of ages in here, and I heard two distinct sets of comments. The younger generation is going, why are they playing all that old music? Our generation is going, oh, yeah, Jukebox Hero. And then the other generation is going, what is that stuff? Hey, music.
6: That was a great crowd.
5: But here's the question of the day, and I want to get the inside scoop on this because obviously we're at the cutting edge of aviation here at EAA Radio. Who are you guys bringing in next year?
6: We are looking at several, and so one of them that we talk about every year is always Jimmy Buffett.
4: Oh, yeah.
6: We always talk, and so we had John Felice, our general marketing manager, in, and he said that Jimmy Buffett owes him a favor. So we're still trying to do something where we could bring Jimmy Buffett.
4: Oh,
6: that's our goal.
5: That would be sweet.
4: That would be wicked. We'd definitely wear the Hawaiian shirts for that night.
5: Aeroshell Square would be completely overrun.
4: Several years back before you came here, Fast Eddie, his airplane was here.
5: Margaritaville.
4: Yeah.
5: His Albatross.
4: Yep. Gorgeous airplane.
5: You know, somebody shot at him in that thing?
4: I don't doubt it.
5: they thought he was a drug runner. Jimmy Buffett, a drug runner? No, I don't think so.
4: He doesn't need to. Wow, we'll be looking forward to that. We have to get our parrot head hat.
5: Definitely. Big fans of Jimmy Buffett. He would fit in well here. He really would.
6: He really would. I agree. And we also have Carroll Shelby coming. He'll be at our hangar.
5: The Carroll Shelby.
6: He'll be at the Ford hangar Friday and Saturday. The F-22 Raptor pilots, they're going to be at the hangar on Saturday. If people want to get their picture with the F-22 team or just get their autographs.
4: That's unbelievable. So, and Carroll Shelby obviously is building the Shelby Mustang again.
6: Yes, he is.
4: All excited about that, I'm sure.
5: Oh, yeah, and you guys got the Bullet Mustang out here, too.
4: Yes, the Bullet Mustang.
5: The raffle for that.
4: I love that, the wheels. The wheels are just make...
6: That's great.
4: They make the car.
6: Yeah. Yeah, that's a great car. And so we're able to provide that. I think we're building 7,500 of those total. And then we stopped the production on those, and we brought one here. And it's, as you say, it's in the raffle for Young Eagle.
5: Many, many years ago, right after you guys brought out, I think it was the GTH Mustang, I tried to rent one of them buggers and could not get my hands on one to save my miserable life.
4: Well, there's the guy you need to talk to right there.
5: I'd love to have one in Las Vegas. I really would.
6: Yeah, that would be great.
4: Especially since you're here in Wisconsin. And that works well.
5: Doesn't it, though? But, you know, December's coming up, and I'll be there pretty soon, so we'll see what happens.
4: How about the Ford Flivver? Any plans to bring that back?
6: Not that I know of.
4: All right, that's pretty much a dead end. Well, Kevin, I want to thank you for joining us.
6: Oh, I appreciate it.
4: And we can find you all week at the Ford Pavilion.
6: Ford Hangar. Yeah, we call it a hangar.
4: Oh, a hangar now.
5: Ford Hangar.
4: It got bigger before it was a pavilion.
6: Yeah. No, there are a lot of great things going on. We also have a mechanical bull, so we have some pros that ride that every hour. And if you want to come ride on that yourself, Dave, you can come over and we let all the...
4: But do you have a setting for DJ?
5: Yeah,
4: real
5: slow
4: fast. Doesn't move much. All right. Well, this is Digital Dave.
5: And I'm Fast Eddie.
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9: 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So occasionally you'll hear a bit of history that has changed since it originally happened. Maybe a federal official who's gone to another job, a future product that turned out not to be, or a company that's no longer in business. We'll always tell you which year the interview was recorded before it plays. So don't be thrown off when you hear from FAA Administrator Blakey or the proposed Eclipse 400 single-engine jet. Aviation's always changing, and EAA Radio streams those programs from the past to make you smile when you recall that that was one of the years you came to Oshkosh.
5: It's a vintage kind of day, and On the Fly starts at vintage every year. 1 o'clock, you can catch us here. And, don't be late, because we're always on time. Right, Ray? Ray Johnson, executive, one of the directors of the Vintage Aircraft Association. We're lucky to have him co-hosting with us today, and he's put together some pretty cool guests today for us to talk to, and one of them is Doug Rosendahl. And Doug, you have an airplane here called Mr. Mulligan. Let's talk about it for a minute.
10: Well, Mr. Mulligan is a, I believe, a pretty historic airplane. My airplane is a replica of a DGA-6, and Benny Howard built one DGA-6 for the sole purpose of winning the Bendix Trophy, and it was on its way to the West Coast to start that race in 34. They were up at 21,000 feet with no oxygen, and they became hypoxic, so much so that they lost control of the airplane. They kind of come to on the way down and were able to land it, but wrecked it in the process, so it wasn't able to race in 34. In 35, they went back and they raced from Oakland, California to Cleveland, Ohio, nonstop.
5: I bet they didn't go to 21,000 feet.
10: They did. But I believe they had oxygen that time. And won the Bendix Trophy by about 23 seconds, beating out Roscoe Turner. So imagine flying all the way across the country in a race and winning by 23 seconds. But what's unique about Mr. Mulligan, at that time, racers were these radical airplanes that were barely flyable, open cockpit. You know, and here's an airplane that's modern and streamlined. It's got a cabin. It looks like a business airplane, and ultimately it was really transformational, and it became the roots of the DGA 15 Howard that was so popular in the 40s and 50s.
5: Sure. Now, Mr. Mulligan, from what I understand, has some really special design. The one you have, does it have the fluid that goes through the struts for cooling and all that?
10: No, that's a different airplane. Jim Yonkin built this replica, and it has an oil cooler behind the engine, but the engine's so close to the firewall, there was no way to duct air there in a full-size duct. So there's two ducts. In the front half of the oil cooler, the air goes one way, and the back half, it goes the other way. Jim Yonkin was, the patriarch of the Yonkin family, Bobby and Matt and Amanda. And, he built this airplane from drawings and this replica from drawings and pictures. I mean, sketches and pictures. There were no plans. And it's an incredibly accurate replica. Harold Newman flew it before he passed away and said it flew exactly like the original. So we're just really honored to keep that airplane out on the road. It had been sitting in a museum for many, many years, and when Jim passed away, I had been flying it some with Jim, and the family wanted me to be the custodian for a while, so I bought it and put a lot of effort into it and got an airshow waiver in it, and now doing air shows in it and really taking that airplane out so the people can see it like they deserve.
5: Are you flying here? Okay.
0: But the airplane's here. Tell the listeners where it is.
10: Well, right now it's on Boeing Plaza, and tonight after the air show, we'll be moving it right down here to Vintage in front of Vintage and Review in the Red Barn.
11: I got a question, Doug. We always heard DGA. Where did the DGA come from?
10: Well, that's a damn good airplane.
11: Is that true?
10: That's absolutely a true statement. It's a remarkable airplane. You know, it's, again, at reasonable power settings, 26 inches and 1,900 RPMs, which, and I can lean it down at 8,000 feet below 30 gallons an hour, and it'll still run 200 knots all day long very comfortably. So it's, you know, at that time, 200 knots was a big threshold. And if you go higher or push it harder, yeah, it still is. That's correct. If you go higher and push it harder, it will go faster. And it picks, when you put the nose down, I fly a lot of World War II fighters, and when you put the nose down, it picks up speed incredibly faster than a Mustang. You know, making passes in an air show, I limit myself to 250 mile an hour, and I have to often pull the power back to stay below 250.
0: Remind the listeners, what's the horsepower in this?
10: It's got a 600 horse Pratt & Whitney 1340, same engine you'd find on a T6, basically on half as much airplane and a 31 foot wing. So it's an exciting airplane to fly. It's not hard to fly. It's very has excellent handling characteristics. It's a little loose in the tail. It's got a very small vertical stabilizer and a short body. So you fly the rudder all the time, especially in turbulence. But otherwise, it's a very honest, little intimidating, but certainly not hard to fly.
11: Doug, you know, what year did all this happen?
10: So, Jim, the story is, and I believe it because I knew Jim very well, that... You know, Jim was an icon in aviation and built a lot of, invented a lot of things, like the first HSI for general aviation airplanes, the NSC-360. And he's the inventor of the Century Series autopilots. And so he was a revolutionary, iconic designer of lots of things in aviation. And then he retired from that career and started building some golden, he built a Traveler mystery ship replica. And had that airplane up here, and the story is there were some adult beverages involved. And somebody said to Jim, why don't you build a Mr. Mulligan? Well, once it was laid down that that was going to happen, there was no backing down. And he and his brother Bob spent over 8,000 hours building this airplane. And again, it's just some incredible engineering in it, and it's a very honest, very comfortable cross-country cruising airplane.
11: Very cool. So what's interesting is from the Wright brothers until Mr. Mulligan, incredible advances.
10: Yes, well,
11: and
10: air,
11: it was all done with slide rules.
10: Yes, and air racing was really the epitome of aviation at that time because these airplanes were faster than what the military had at that time, and that's where all the technology for the military came from, was from golden age air racing.
0: Yeah, Doug, thanks so much for joining us.
10: Thanks
0: on
10: for having me
0: and sharing a little bit about one of the higher horsepower models of a vintage airplane. And we're going to transition from a 600 horsepower engine to an A40, which is 37 horsepower. So we're going from one spectrum to the other. Doug, thanks for sharing that with us. And now Mark Stewart's going to step in, and we're going to talk about the exact opposite of the spectrum, and that was one of the first conventional aircraft engines, I'll say, just because of it's horizontally opposed. And
11: what's interesting is how they got these airplanes here. Do you have 10 out there right now?
12: We have 10 on the field.
11: They have 10. A40s.
0: A40 powered.
11: Not really 40 horsepower. And his airplane has a special propeller on it. But what I want him to tell us a little bit, they flew these airplanes from Pennsylvania in here.
12: Yes, from just outside Philadelphia. We flew over 800 miles. We averaged about 52 knots ground speed, which is pretty good for 37 horsepower. It took us 3 days and 12.2 hours to get here, but we had great weather. We only got thunderstorms one afternoon, and the rest of it was smooth sailing.
0: And no smoke.
12: And no smoke.
0: And waited until you were here already.
12: That's good, because we were worried about the smoke. Yeah.
11: I know we're limited on time, but besides the low power, you have an unusual propeller on your airplane.
12: I do. I have what is called an Everol propeller, and a very ingenious guy decided that he could make a variable pitch wooden propeller. Now think about that for a second. Wooden propellers are fixed pitch.
13: Right.
12: And he said, no, I can make a wooden propeller variable pitch. And he did. He divided an axle inside the hub that allows the propeller to rotate as it moves forward and backwards along the longitudinal axis of the plane. It actually rotates. So when it goes all the way forward, it is in low pitch for climb. And as it retreats rearward, it goes to high pitch for cruise.
11: But it's only one blade.
12: It's only one blade.
13: Which is hard to imagine.
12: If you think about it, if the pitch on the right side went up, the pitch on the left side would go down. So you had to cut that blade off in order to make this propeller work.
13: With some serious counterweight.
12: With some serious counterweight. And yeah. One of the big drawbacks to the propeller was it's always out of balance. Okay, it vibrates like that.
13: The crankshafts must love that.
12: The crankshaft's okay with it. What's not okay with it is the front oil seal.
13: Oh.
12: It wears out real quick and oil goes all over the airplane.
13: Wow.
12: So
11: we're going to have that airplane right here on the plaza tomorrow morning, and he's going to run the airplane. We're going to demonstrate how that
13: But it really doesn't just fly around and shake like crazy?
12: It, with the

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1: 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So think about that.
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3: All right. Well, thank you very much for joining us. Ray, we're going to take another break, and then we have one more segment of On the Fly, and we're looking forward to talking to Cam Blazer about this cool Nicholas Beasley over here. So, okay. Jay Munchie, we're On the Fly at Vintage. Come on down. Check it out. Definitely while you're here at the show. We're going to take a break, and we'll be right back. 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
9: Welcome to EAA Radio. Today I am joined with Jim Lee and Melissa Messmith from Lee Aerospace, and they're here to discuss the CoolView Technologies. So what is CoolView Technologies? Is that a new sunglasses?
10: Well, yeah, you know what? There could be a pair of sunglasses that looks like that, but we incorporate it into the aviation windows, primarily pressurized aircraft, King Airs, Pipers will be coming out soon, all types of different aircraft keep the cockpit cool.
9: Okay, now what is special about your window that it helps keep the cockpit cooler than the normal window?
10: Well, what we do, we manufacture a lot of laminated windows, and we've incorporated a metallic process within our manufacturing process. It's literally between the panes. It will never come out of the window. And that's what's special about it.
9: Okay, and what does that extra layer do that makes it a better window?
10: Well, what it'll do is it knocks out around 63 to 70% of the IR. And the IR is what your face feels when you're in the cockpit. We've put quite a few in the King Air so far, and the guys just love it. The people up front that are flying, as well as the people in the back, keeps everything cool.
9: And are there any disadvantages for having that extra layer? Is there any reduction in visibility?
10: No, what we do is the FAA requires a 70% minimum transparency or transmissivity of visual in the cockpit, and we keep it at 70 or above.
9: Excellent. And I understand that in addition to reducing the heat that's coming into the aircraft, it also has some extra protection for the interior of your aircraft.
10: Yeah, along with the IR, it's UV as well. It keeps most all of it out of the cockpit, reduces the heat in the interior. Also, fatigue on the pilots has a lot of good benefits.
9: And do you just do the cockpit windows, or do you do all windows on aircraft?
10: We do the cabin windows as well on the King Air, on the Pipers, soon to be. Any aircraft that has a laminated window, we could incorporate our system.
9: Now, so I own a little Cessna 172. Are you going to be coming out with a window for my aircraft here pretty soon?
10: Well, unfortunately, it's not a laminated window, and I have a 172 as well. I love those aircraft as well as Bonanzas, but we need a laminated window to be able to put the CoolView system in.
9: All right, and what other benefits are there to the CoolView windows?
10: Well, you know, they look cool, number one. They kind of have a gold hue to them. And, if you come by our booth, it's 176, kind of right behind Cessna or Cirrus. And we have a beautiful King Air there. You can see the tent if you want to be able to come inside.

0: You can look at the clarity through the windows. They're a great looking window, and they have a lot of benefits.
1: And that's how long are you going to be at the air show here? For the whole week?
0: What's
1: left of it?
0: You know, it's been fun. Last year we had a place in B, which is a nice building, really busy. Well, we went ahead and got a tent this year. Went out and got an RV. We're camping out all week long. It's been a blast here at EAA. Got to know Jack and Rose Pelton. They're great friends. I mean, what a job they have, as well as their entire volunteer crew. It's been an amazing week.
1: And you're offering some services here at AirVenture as well, right?
0: Yes. We brought a mobile repair service, and we have technicians out. If you come by the booth, you can schedule to get your aircraft scratches repaired. We're not doing a deep getting rid of heavy crazing. It's more of a cosmetic deal where so you're flying into the sun, you're not going to see all those scratches, and it really improves the look of the aircraft and the visibility.
1: And where do you normally offer those services if somebody wanted to get their air windshield cleaned up?
0: Yeah, if you call Lee Aerospace or LeeAerospace.com, get with us. We provide the service all over the world, literally. I think we're going to Taiwan and Dubai. Yeah, we're going to Dubai as well next week. But we're Texas, California, up north. You know, anywhere your aircraft is, we'll get people there. We'll repair. Not only repair it, we'll remove and replace a window if it needs to be.
1: And what kind of cost savings is there for a pilot to have a window repaired rather than just replaced?
0: Well, even let's just say, for example, your 172. The labor to remove those things are much more than the window itself. So it's a very costly deal. And when you get up in the jets and the laminated window, it gets, you know, it's even higher. So if you can remove the scratches or the crazing while leaving it in the aircraft, it saves a ton of money.
1: Excellent. And what other things does Lee Aerospace do?
0: Well, along with windows, we manufacture composite floorboards for commercial airlines. We manufacture main entry doors for biz jets, you know, all kinds of stuff, main wing spars. So we build complete fuselages, as a matter of fact, for commercial aircraft as well as biz jets.
1: So you're not new into the aviation business. You've been doing this stuff for a while.
0: For quite some time, yeah, my entire life, actually. In Lee Aerospace, we just had our 30th anniversary. We were incorporated in 89, so we had a big party for all the employees. We had a blast.
1: Excellent. And where is Lee Aerospace based out of?
0: We're in Wichita, Kansas, air capital of the world. And that's where we operate out of.
1: And you said you travel all over the place. Do you have different facilities throughout the United States also?
0: Yes. If there's a big volume of work, for example, at Duncan, we'll have two or three people there. Out at Utah, we'll have people play. Down in Texas, we have people. Over in Orlando area, we have folks. You know, that way it keeps the travel costs down to have people in the regions.
1: Sure. It sounds like business is doing very well for you, and the economy is doing well, and things are going great. So are you really busy? Is it backed up to try and get some of this stuff done?
0: No, if you call, I mean, we have probably at least 15 technicians as well as 200 and some other folks running around back in the facility. So we usually have people available. Sometimes you might have to wait a week or two. The more advance notice, the better work for everybody.
1: And So you said earlier when we were talking before the interview, you mentioned that you're also starting to get into the commercial airline market. What are you doing with the commercial airlines?
0: Well, I'm proud to announce out on the Dash 8, the Q400, we have a right-hand approved with cool view in it. And on the left-hand, it's a heated window, de-iced, and that should be approved in a matter of weeks. And we also have some stuff going on the 400A, which will incorporate the cool view. Here again, we want to offer customers something new that can improve their aircraft. So the 400A is a heated window with cool view on it as well.
1: So are you also working on for the passengers, the cool view on the passenger windows for the Bombardiers?
0: No, we're not on that. We're going to mainly take care of the guys that are up there flying day in and day out. And I think they just pull the shade down the back of those Q400s. But in the biz jet, and we want to keep our people happy, so on the King Airs and other aircraft like that, we will incorporate cool view.
1: And what's the time to switch over the windows if somebody's trying to do that?
0: You know, conveniently, it's a good time during paint, or maybe your windows are a little wore out anyway, to switch them out. And we can do that in a matter of days, you know, coordinate with other maintenance work. But even if you have new windows and you want to incorporate CoolView, it's just an added expense, but you will have the CoolView product on your aircraft.
1: So I understand that Cirrus used to have it as an option for their aircraft.
0: Yeah, as a matter of fact, their jet, which is very popular, they're doing extremely well, wanted to see if they could cool up their cockpits. We offered the CoolView system. It was a 50-50 option at first, and I'm proud to say it's just 100%. Every jet that comes off the line is getting a CoolView.
1: And has there been a lot of feedback from the customers from Cirrus on that?
0: Yeah, they love it. You know, just that, you know, corporate loves it. The pilots love it. Obviously, the pilot owners a lot with that type of aircraft, and it's been very successful. And here again, I'm just proud to be part of their team. They got a good group of folks.
1: And on kind of like an average day, like, you know, when it's 80 out and the sun's shining, how much cooler in temperature-wise does it keep the cockpit?
0: Well, you know what? There's really not a temperature range. It's just simply cooler. You know, I mean, it is. When you're flying and you feel that heat in your face, that's what we're getting rid of. Literally, the heat's just not coming in the cockpit.
1: Okay. And what kind of things are you looking at doing in the future?
0: Well, we're going to continue with more sophisticated windows moving forward. I'm really proud to have Lee Aerospace as a private company. I think it's something that we want to leave with our employees for years to come and support a lot of families.
1: And about how many employees do you have working for you?
0: We have around 275 to 300 folks.
1: That's fantastic.
0: Yeah.
1: That's fantastic.
0: A lot of fun.
1: Yeah. And you said you create fuselages for aircraft. And
0: yep. We also build metallic fuselages for biz jets and some for our commercial commuter aircraft. And we have a lot of fun. I fly personally myself, so I love that. I know you're a pilot there, wireless mic. A beautiful 172. I hope you enjoy it.
1: Yeah, I definitely am enjoying that. It's my new toy. When have you ever thought about going into actually building a whole aircraft yourself, or is that more of an undertaking than you want?
0: You know
1: to
0: what? Quite frankly, I have thought about that.
1: Really?
0: If the right person approaches it, we do have the ability to build an aircraft. But you know, right now we'll be content with just building the pieces.
1: Building the pieces and having somebody put them all together.
0: You bet.
1: Well, we're running out of time here, but we do appreciate you coming in. We have been speaking with Jim Lee and Melissa Messmith from Lee Aerospace, and you're listening to EAA Radio.
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4: Good morning. Live from the Ron Scott Communication Center, this is From the Stand. This morning's guests include Fareed Gio with the Willow Brown Aviation Academy, General Duke Richardson, and Steve McCaughey from the Seaplane Pilots Association. Joining us right now is Bob Pierce, head of NASA's Aeronautics Research Mission Directorate. Good to have you here on the show.
5: Great to be here.
4: Yeah. So what does the head of the Aeronautics Research Mission Directorate do?
5: Well, I guess you first have to know what the Aeronautics Research Mission Directorate does.
4: All right, let's do that.
5: Yeah, yeah. So, you know, we predated NASA, right? We've been around for 100 years. We've been doing research, developing technology that advances aviation, and we continue to do that today. We have great researchers across four research centers and work in close partnership with industry, academia, with other government agencies like DoD and FAA and so forth to look at the future of aviation and make it happen.
4: Very good. You have been here at Oshkosh before. It's been a few years.
5: It's been a few years, yeah. It's great to get back. I mean, it's grown. It's fantastic.
4: Good. When you were here the last time, it was a little smaller than it is now. Any airplanes that you've seen here this year that kind of caught your eye?
5: Well, it's amazing how many aircraft are flying, you know, just one after the other. I have to admit, I've been kind of busy, so it's a little, I have to be able to get out and just sit and watch. But when the military aircraft comes by, you have to notice them, right? When the F-22 sitting on its tail or the F-18 comes by doing the high passes and so forth. But then the team aerobatic, unbelievable. The skill, the precision, you know, it's amazing to be here.
4: Well, you have an engineering background. In fact, before joining NASA, you actually worked on the F-14 project.
5: Correct, yeah.
4: What was your involvement with that?
5: Yeah, so out of college, I went to Grumman Aircraft, back when there was a Grumman Aircraft, right? And worked on the F-14. I was in aerodynamics. I was looking at modifications we might make to that aircraft. None of which actually made it onto the airplane, but it was a good learning, you know, about how you go through the manufacturing process, how you think about modifying airplanes, how you advance aircraft, and then after that, work on the X-29, which is really exciting.
4: Right, the X-29, trying to remember earlier, we think it was probably here at the show in the mid-90s, somewhere around there.
5: Yeah,
4: at least 1 year, possibly two. But the X-29, you know, test bed, what was learned from that aircraft? Obviously, there were only two built, and it's not moved forward since then, right? But there had to be some technologies that came out of that project.
5: Yeah, and that's exactly right. You know, so the iconic look of the X-29 was the forward swept wing. And the reason we did that is because for a fighter aircraft, you know, you want efficiency at transonic speed, but you also want great performance at low speed. Turns out, for technical reasons, forward swept wings actually do both of those things really well. So you see the F-18s do the slow passes here. The X-29 could have outperformed that. It could get really slow and perform and stay stable and so forth. But the things we learned, you know, outside that configuration, were really around there's a lot of composite materials. For the first time, it was tailored composites that allowed you to have very lightweight but still maintain the structural stability of the aircraft. The flight control system, it was a very highly unstable aircraft, and so that was kind of the most highly unstable aircraft that was flown, you know, ever. And so, learned a lot about how you design flight controls, and that's found its way into modern aircraft as well.
4: And when you say it was unstable, pitch roll?
5: In pitch, so it was so unstable, it was about 40% statically unstable, which basically means that if the flight controls went down, there was no way the pilot could control the lateral axis. They would have just sort of disintegrated in the air. But in the entire test program, which was several... I can't remember the exact number now, but it was many hundreds of flights. Never had it uncommanded download. The flight control system was rock solid. So it was a good demonstration of what we could do.
4: Good. And then some of that technology is now incorporated in today's flight control?
5: There's obviously a lot of years since then, so there's been more advancements. But that set a standard to the baseline of which, you know, modern aircraft are built.
4: Some of the other projects that you're currently involved in include, of course, the X-59 project.
5: Correct, yeah. So that's a really exciting one where, you know, today we can't fly commercially supersonically over land, right? There's a prohibition against supersonic flights. So, and that's because of the loud sonic boom that's created. Well, we've shown that through the right tailoring of the shape of the airplane, you can reduce that sonic boom to what we call a sonic thump. But in order to get a rule that says you can fly, and you have to demonstrate a certain noise level, and you've got to demonstrate it's acceptable to the community. So we're building this X-59 to do just that. It'll create this soft sonic thump, and we're going to go fly over communities and survey, you know, members of the community and see if it's acceptable or not. And we'll bring that to the regulators, both FAA and ICAO, and hopefully we'll get a change to the rule.
4: Good. Don't limit yourself to just within NASA. You also have commercial partners that work with you as well.
5: Yeah, you know, I mean, our ethos and our values is, you know, we got really smart people that do really great work in the lab, but if we just stay in the lab, then nothing changes, right? So the way in which we make change in the system is through partnership. And so we partner with industry, we partner with other government agencies, we partner with universities and so forth, and that's how. So like the X-66 that you mentioned, the transonic thrust space, we're doing that in partnership with Boeing. In fact, they're putting more money into it than we are, right? Because that's potential for the future of single aisle transport.
4: Sure. Electric aircraft has been sort of on the cutting edge for a number of years now. Are you involved in any electric aircraft?
5: So we've got two flight decks. We've done a lot in our laboratories on the ground. We've got a very unique laboratory, climate research center, that allows us to test megawatt electric propulsion systems. Actually, up to 5-10 megawatts we can test there. But right now what we've got going on is we've got a couple of flight projects that are in development, one with Magnational and GE, where we're actually going to go demonstrate megawatt-class electric power propulsion systems and so forth in different configurations and so forth. And that's, you know, to try to get, you know, the way I think about it is, you know, familiar with the S-curve, right? You want to get those first instantiations out there operating and so forth. So that's what we're trying to do is, you know, support the industry to get electric propulsion off the ground and up to the large-scale electric propulsion. So, and that'll help us save fuel and make airplanes more efficient. Of course, there's a lot of smaller-scale vehicles, eVTOLs and so forth, that are flying today.
4: Right.
5: And that's been, you know, so all of that learning is absolutely fantastic.
6: Also, within your purview is research into airspace operations
5: Correct.
6: And safety.
5: Yeah. Yeah, you know, we work closely with the FAA. I think a lot of people don't know that, that we really are, for air traffic management, we're kind of the research arm for the nation. All the basic research, all the, you know, what we operate today, or what's evolving is trajectory management. That was all developed through NASA research and then working in partnership with the FAA to really put that into the tools that air traffic controllers can use. So we've done that. We also did UAS traffic management, so small drones operating at low altitude need the ability to have some control as well, right? So we developed a U.S. traffic management system that's now been commercialized and, you know, starting to come along, and we're still operating in that space. And now we're working with the eVTOL hosts. That's yet another, you know, part of air traffic control that needs to be developed. And then safety management. We, you know, the system is safe, but we need to continue to push on safety.
6: Oh, absolutely. Urban air mobility.
5: Yeah,
6: is also there.
5: Right, right. You know, and there's just tremendous innovation. You can see it around here, mm-hmm. like folks building these eVTOL vehicles. What you need to go with it, though, if it's going to be more than just onesies, twosies, if you really want it to be a transportation system,
6: right.
5: then you need that, the traffic management. You need the overall system. You know, how do you operate in other vertiports? How do you operate through the airspace? How do you interface with the rest of the airspace? What kind of safety management system is going to be there? So what kind of noise, and how do you noise management? All those things that have to be done, NASA's really good at doing that stuff. And so we're working directly with industry, working with the FAA to sort of set the, you know, sort of set the roadmap, demonstrate it, so that when those vehicles start to get certified and they start to operate, there'll be a roadmap for them to actually scale up to large-scale operations.
6: That's good. Any other major projects that you're working on that you'd like to tell folks about?
5: Well, you know, in addition to those major sort of areas, you know, the kind of things that you do, we continue to push forward on fundamental innovation. You know, let's think about new ideas, new technologies, and so forth. So a couple of great examples at Glenn Research Center, they just developed this new material called GRX-810. It's a super alloy. It literally is off the charts from other alloys. So you're going to see those in very high pressure, high temperature jet engines and rocket engines and so forth, because it just outperforms everything else. We're looking at things like power beaming, right? So if you think about these eVTOLs operating on batteries, there's only so much sort of battery capacity right. there, and if you run low, so maybe you can take off using power beaming, so have power on the ground and then beam it to the aircraft. And so you don't have to use the batteries. They
6: right.
5: come in and then do the same thing in reverse. So really innovative ideas using some space technology and bringing it over to the aero side. And then we do the same thing, you know, take aero technology and bring it to the space side. So there's a lot of little things like that we're doing that are little today, but will be big in the future. So stay tuned. There's a lot more to come.
6: I like that. Well, they're little today. Yeah, power beaming. I had not heard of that before. That would be some wild technology.
5: Yeah.
6: If you can do it.
5: Yeah, yeah, exactly. And it, we know we can, you know, we know the principles of power beaming,
6: right.
5: but you think about it, it's got to be very controlled.
6: Yep.
5: You got people in the airplane, so
6: yes.
5: Yeah, you don't want to microwave them, so, you know, so there's a lot of work to be done to really see if it's feasible and it actually delivers the kind of performance that would be required.
6: All right.
5: Yeah, really cool stuff.
6: And, Bob, you are at the NASA Pavilion. Where can people find you on the grounds here?
5: Oh, yeah, we're just asking
6: over
5: questions. Right, over there, yeah, down the road from here. Yeah, I don't exactly know what the intersection is, but look, there's, yeah, it's a big pavilion. 5,000-6,000 people a day are coming
6: wow.
5: through, so people are finding us, no
6: oh,
5: problem.
6: Yeah.
5: And so we love it. We love it when people come through, they see all our projects, they get excited, we get excited because they're excited, so
6: yeah.
5: it's great.
6: Good.
5: I got to thank EA so much for having us here and for being a great partner with us.
6: Well, NASA has been a partner with EAA for quite a few years,
5: yeah.
6: and we've seen the relationship continue to grow, and glad to see that NASA is back in force this year.
5: Yeah, glad to be here.
6: All right.
5: Thank you so much.
6: Bob Pierce, the Associate Administrator for Aeronautics Research Directorate, and he is from NASA. He's here today and tomorrow yet to answer any questions you have about the aeronautics side of NASA.
5: Exactly.
6: And this is EAA Radio.
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8: And I'm Fast Eddie, and with us in the studio, we have Olivia Fowler from the NTSB, and you are a flight data recorder specialist?
9: That's right. I do flight. I download flight data recorders, cockpit voice recorders, and any other electronic devices that record data. We get them from the crash scene and take them all the way through the recovery process, and then my product is a report at the end.
8: Wow. So you get a mangled orange box, and you have to figure out how to plug it in and get it to spill its guts.
9: That's right, yeah.
8: Now, you're working with the digital ones. Have you ever worked with anything that's, ancient?
10: Not digital?
9: Yeah, so there's actually no requirement to retrofit recorders yet. And so any recorder that was ever in existence may still be flying on aircraft today. So we get tape recorders. We don't really get foil recorders anymore. But we have the equipment to download tape recorders, and we get those a couple times a year. We also get a lot of them from international cases where the country wherever the plane crashed doesn't necessarily have the equipment to download it. So they bring it to us in the D.C. lab.
8: So you might have been involved with the Air India accident, the Dreamliner.
9: Yeah, we did send a team over to help with the investigation there.
10: You know, the most important question is, these boxes are designed to survive crashes. Like, why isn't the whole airplane made out of the same stuff?
9: Well, there's this thing called weight.
10: Oh, okay.
9: That we're always battling in aviation.
8: Yeah. Sure, it's always
10: bring reality into the picture.
8: There you go. Well, you know, and that's the one interesting thing. They have to be designed very robustly in order to survive an accident.
9: Yeah, so the recorder itself is usually a pretty big box. And the majority of that is just the electronics and processing that interfaces with the aircraft. The actual memory chip is contained within what's called the Crash Survivable Memory Unit, which is a smaller, usually like a cylinder or kind of a bread loaf shape. And that's the part that's crash hardened. So the majority of the box can be completely destroyed. And as long as we can still just get, like, there's a stack of circuit boards with memory chips on them, and as long as those chips are intact, we have the capability to either dry if it got wet, or we can take the chips off the boards and solder them onto fresh circuit boards and basically like rebuild the entire recorder to get it to a state that we can actually download the data.
10: Okay, so in other words, those circuit boards don't always survive the crash.
9: The circuit boards are within the protective, the CSMU.
10: Right.
9: But yeah, usually the recorder comes in pretty destroyed.
10: So
9: I should clarify.
10: Part of the course.
9: If it's been through a substantial accident, but a lot of what we get is also things like runway overruns, where maybe the aircraft wasn't destroyed, and so the recorders are in pretty good shape, and we can just plug them in and download them normally.
10: So, and then, like, a guy drives his airplane off the runway and drops a nose wheel in the mud. You guys still have to be involved. You still have to look at the flight data recorder.
9: We have levels of severity, and if it causes substantial damage to the aircraft, or if there's a fatality or a serious injury, then we will investigate.
8: Okay. You also do the cockpit voice recorders as well. That's got to be horrifying at times.
9: It can be really hard to listen to the CVRs, but we just remember that we're doing this for safety, and we are learning everything we can so that people can avoid those situations in the future.
10: The slogan is never again, right?
8: Right. You just mentioned the future, okay? Are there going to be video cameras in cockpits on commercial airliners sometime in the near future?
9: So that's actually something that NTSB has been recommending since 2000, so for the past 25 years. There are some, like 135 operators, the U.S. Forest Service, for example, has video recorders in all of their aircraft. The commercial 121 carriers, there's definitely a lot of pilots union pushback, so I don't know if or when exactly that will happen, but from an investigative standpoint, video recorders are incredibly helpful because that can often be what really shows us that maybe there was an instrument failure or there was something that went wrong with the aircraft that we wouldn't necessarily see on the CVR or the FDR. So video recorders really are
10: So you're not necessarily talking about cameras that are watching the pilots. You're talking about cameras that are watching the instrument panel directly.
9: Mm-hmm. And the way that those, like I mentioned, the ones for the Forest Service and a lot of the recorders we get, they mount to the roof of the aircraft behind the pilot's head and just have a view of the instrument panel and the, like, out the windshield of the aircraft. So we, we don't really need or want to see the pilots themselves, except for possibly hand movements. The other thing I should say is that the Vehicle Recorders Lab has several layers of security, and we very carefully guard all data, all images, video, and voice recordings that we get.
11: Well, you know, you mentioned pushback from the airline pilots associations and stuff. Why would they push back on that? You've already got a cockpit voice recorder. The video is just there to show, you know, like, for example, the Air India accident. There's been questions raised about the fuel cutoff switches on that. A cockpit video recorder would have shown clearly what happened. Right now, everybody's just guessing.
9: Yeah, that's definitely a good example of a case. There was also the Atlas Air crash, where we think the pilot's wristwatch may have hit the toga button. But all we know from the FDR is that the toga button was pushed. We don't know exactly what pushed it. So video recorders would be very helpful from an investigative perspective.
10: On average, how many parameters is the flight data recorder actually recording?
9: So the requirement is 88 parameters, but modern aircraft have so many systems that are so instrumented that the 787 actually has over 2,000 parameters recorded.
10: Oh my goodness. That's a lot of data to plow through.
9: Yep, we're always busy.
10: Yeah. When you say you prepare a report, are we talking a written transcript or are we talking an actual audio file if it's a CVR?
9: I'm glad you asked, because the NTSB will never release CVR audio. That's one of the protections. It's protected by law. The CVR audio will not and has never been released. What we do is we produce a transcript. So we'll get a whole group of experts in the room and write down exactly everything the pilots say and then everything we hear for, like, alerts or switches or alarms in the cockpit. And that's what we release. Now, sometimes TV shows, for example, will hire actors to recreate the audio in the cockpit, but that's never the actual CVR audio that gets released.
10: Okay.
11: That's good. Well, the CVR has come in handy, too, in investigations, because it's not only listening to the pilots, but it's listening to everything else going on as well. And engine noise has been a significant factor in the investigation, finding out what actually is going on with them.
9: We can actually tell how fast the engines were spinning. We can tell if they're going down a grooved runway, the speed that the aircraft was going down the runway. There's a lot we can do with audio data.
10: There's a lot you can do with background noise, is what you're saying, because that's what you're looking at.
9: Mm-hmm.
10: You don't have an actual microphone on the engine or anything like that.
9: Right. No, we have ambient audio
10: right.
9: In the cockpit.
10: So you can hear the, you know, we've run out of coffee. Oh no. How many recorders do you look at per year?
9: So the lab gets 350 to 400 recording devices. For CVRs and FDRs, that's about 25% of what we do. We also do, so NTSB also handles other modes. So we do rail recorders, voyage data recorders off of ships. But aviation is the majority of what we do.
10: See, now, I didn't know they had them on ships, but it makes sense. It's another thing where you can't quite figure out what happened.
11: Yeah, definitely. The crash module, the memory module in the black box.
10: Orange box,
11: black box, same thing. The equipment to download that, is it just a laptop with a special cable?
10: You can get it on Amazon, yes.
11: Get it on Amazon.
10: Yeah.
9: No, it's very specialized equipment. It comes directly from the manufacturer, and they pretty much only work with government agencies and operators.
11: How portable is it?
9: We do have some equipment that we can take to accident scenes and we can deploy with. But for the most part, the recorders come to us in the lab in D.C.
10: How many manufacturers of recorders are there?
9: There's several around the world. There's three or four that we work with primarily that we see on U.S. aircraft, but there's also a lot of other smaller manufacturers of like GPS units and engine information systems that we also work with on a regular basis.
10: Okay, so I'm sure the interfaces are not standardized.
9: Not means, at all.
10: Yeah, no. I need that other adapter you left on the desk.
11: Now, there's another point, because a lot of the glass panels, they have SD cards in them that are used kind of as a flight data recorder. You're able to check those as well.
9: Right, and that's something that we also encourage pilots to download their own data. And, like, those are great for us for as investigators, but they're actually meant for pilots to be able to review their flights to check the health of their engine. We don't need more crashes and more data to deal with. We would love it if you keep track of how your aircraft is doing so that you don't get to the point of having an accident.
10: Oh, I thought you were going to recommend we write all our crashes down.
11: Thank you.
10: All right. Well, we've been speaking with Olivia Fowler of the NTSB. Thank you for coming. We've learned a bit more about flight data recorders
11: and
10: what they need to do with them.
11: And it's a good thing that EAA radio
10: doesn't have one. Yeah. This is Digital Dave.
11: And I'm Fast Eddie.
9: Thank you so much for having me. I'm Olivia Fowler from the National Transportation Safety Board.
10: Yes. This is EAA radio.
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12: 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And I'm sitting here with Amy Labodo. Mel, who do we have here?
13: We
12: now
13: have Greg Lawrence,
12: and he's with Pipistrel, but he's also got our You Can Fly program. You do a lot of, with the gliders, but
1: correct.
12: But also, he's one of our deaf and hard of hearing pilots that that really campaigns to let everybody know that it doesn't matter what your situation is, you can fly. And I'll let you take it.
14: All right. There are 19,400 and some airports in the country, and about 900 of them have control towers. The rest of them
12: are uncontrolled.
14: Correct.
13: That would be talking on the radio optional, correct?
14: Correct.
12: And that's a big point when people are flying into these airports. We get really used to relying on those communications, and it's very important when you go into an uncontrolled airport to understand that communications, while encouraged, are not mandatory, and you may have a deaf pilot, you may have a vintage aircraft that does not have radio capabilities in there, or you may have someone that's gone NORDO for some reason. So using your eyes and using procedure at an uncontrolled airport is essential.
14: The system of standard traffic patterns was developed during World War I when airplanes first started to come together in large numbers, and it's been working very well for 90 years. The trouble is there's a couple generations of pilots that have become dependent on the radio and don't look for traffic until somebody tells them to. And that's how I got into gliders, looking for safer ways for deaf people to fly. Glider pilots generally don't have radios and still look for traffic. Same way with seaplane pilots.
12: Now, do glider pilots use the same airfields as...
14: Frequently. I belong to the Tampa Bay Soaring Society, and we use handheld radios.
12: Yes, you guys hail from the same region.
13: That's exactly right. No, the Tampa Bay Soaring Society is a wonderful group. Now, you're also with EAA Chapter 180, is that correct?
14: Correct, Sarasota.
13: Excellent, in Sarasota. Now, the Sarasota that you use Tampa approach, do you liaison with them on a regular basis to kind of get them to understand what you guys are doing?
14: No, I haven't been doing that much flying out of Sarasota.
13: Okay.
14: I stay in Zephyr Hills to do my flying.
13: But sometimes those gliders go pretty high out of Zephyr Hills, and they do need to talk to Tampa Approach.
12: What altitude do they reach?
13: Them know.
14: We stay out of the Class Bravo airspace.
13: Okay.
14: And it's very close, but we stay out.
12: How high do they get? How high can you get in a glider? I'm not much of a lighter person.
14: Yeah.
13: You could go to 25,000, 30,000 feet.
12: Can you?
14: Ridge soaring, yeah.
13: Yeah. Wow.
14: And then when you go over 18,000 feet, you have to be IFR and have clearance. And,
13: it's Class A airspace.
14: Correct.
13: Yeah.
12: Now, you're a ground instructor as well.
14: Correct.
12: And you do some work with deaf pilots around the country.
14: Yes.
12: Using the VRS system, the video relay service. Is that
14: in fact correct?
12: Well, it's actually not the video relay. It's video. It's direct.
14: It's video phone.
12: Yeah.
14: VP. And one of my students, Jason Jernigan, is getting his wings from Able Flight tomorrow.
13: Oh, that's right, at Phillips 66 Plaza. What time does that happen?
15: I believe that's happening in the morning, I think. So.
14: I think so, yeah. And Jason spent 5 weeks at Purdue, and I spent almost every day with him on the VP, helping him.
12: And so a lot of those procedures that aren't necessarily applicable to deaf pilots or, you know, with communications or some of the learning process, how do you alter things for your students?
14: Well, mostly it's the language. And with all of my deaf students, they really struggle with the language. I tell them it's not English that you don't understand. It's aviation.
12: Yes.
14: And that's what I do, is interpret for them the language of aviation.
16: 96.9,
14: you know, they go out and fly with their instructor.
12: Yes.
14: And then come home and call me on the video phone, what did this mean?
12: Yeah, I don't know, for some people that don't know, I'm also a ground instructor and have deaf students, which is how I came together with this group of people. So I do less, I don't do the video phone so much, but... We had a lot of that, of going in and discussing and then coming into the ground session where you can do a little bit more with visual references and relaying things that way. So for people that want to know, how does this work? How does a deaf pilot fly? You know, what would you say to that?
14: That first of all, deaf pilots have great advantages in the way they think, very spatially, very visually. My first dual cross country. Started out drawing a line on a chart and started flying with that chart on my lap, following the line. I could look. We were going in a northwesterly direction, and I could look on the ground. And in my mind, I could see the course line on the ground, the way it intersected the railroad tracks and the roads and the towns, and wonderful. On the next leg, we were going in a southerly direction, and I couldn't see that anymore. My instructor told me to turn the map upside down. And there it was again. I had a moving map display in 1966 before anybody else did, because of the way I think visually.
12: And as you said, I've never had one of a deaf student have any problems understanding the concept of a back course, getting reverse sensing. They're just, okay, just turn it around.
14: Correct.
12: You know, no problem.
14: Yeah, that's just the way they think. And the same thing with weather analysis. These were in the old days when I could look at a teletype report, you know, with symbols on it. In my mind, I would see the weather.
12: Right.
13: It's much easier today to look at a NEXRAD depiction, but really all those colors... They're just the layers that they used to draw in the black and white, and all the little things. It's all just a slightly different picture, but it is a picture. And if you are more visually oriented and spatially aware that way, and you have a good sense of yourself in three dimensions, it is going to be easier for you.
12: Right.
13: There's no question about that. So they really have an advantage.
14: Absolutely do have an advantage, and make excellent pilots. And deaf people can do anything but hear.
12: Actually, even just knowledge of sign language. When I started learning sign language to work, I mean, obviously Greg is very, very speech capable. Not all deaf and hard of hearing are speech capable. That does not mean they don't have a command of English, written English. Those that are speech capable, some of them can get on the radio and they will give their position reporting and they will say, I won't hear you back, but I'm giving you the information of where I am. And those that aren't, of course, I learned to sign, and I noticed marked differences in how that assists my understanding of the spatial the spatial world and translating communications.
14: And there are many many ways to work around, like at the Tampa Bay Soaring Society. We haven't got this perfected yet. We're still working on it. But I can text somebody who's on the ground who has a radio, and they can call for me.
12: So you got a little relay going.
14: Right, right.
12: Little old school relay right there.
14: Correct. And I'm sure the FAA wouldn't approve. But,
15: I think it's a little different with gliders. I think they have the same hang-up about using those devices. And quite frankly, I think you could make the argument that this is an assistive device.
14: Yeah. And interesting, there was an article in October, I think, magazine about an Embraer aircraft that had a new system in it, and they were trying the next gen, and they used data link and were sending digital communications to the control center and getting responses back. And I was really excited about that. DEF could do that. And it comes up on the primary flight display because you have a message, you read the message. Nobody has to read anything back. It's much quicker. If you have a question about a vector, roll back and look at it. Wonderful. They were in Brazil. I don't think they're doing it here yet.
12: Yes.
15: Well, actually, through the airlines, there is quite a bit of digital going back and forth, and their ACAR system has been active for years. So, again, that's the trickle down.
12: We're trying to get it, to filter it down to the general aviation.
15: But already ADS-B is giving you digitized weather right on your screen. You don't have to listen to an AWOS or an ASOS. You can just push up, select that airport, and that information is right there for you. So that's more information that somebody who can read and see can access without having to hear it, seeing traffic on the screen,
12: as opposed to having it called out to you. Very fond of portable collision avoidance units. And we also, actually, there is a growing number of DEF instrument-rated pilots. There are four or five now. Some of them are speech-capable, some of them aren't. And they have an SIC that liaises the communications, but they are PIC, and they are fully instrument-certified. And the only thing that person does is liaise the communications. So it's not a matter of capability of anything other than the fact that we use radio as our predominant means of transmission and reception. So,
15: but I think that's changing with the next gen system. It is of the congestion that's out there right now. We are trying to get away and reduce the number of radio transmissions that are required for any given flight. Certainly here at Oshkosh, you see that.
12: And also, there is a transition time cognitively when you have to take in information in auditory, temporal fashion and transition it to a spatial reasoning to execute. So having it be in a spatial visual mode already, actually it's microseconds, but we all know it as pilots, those microseconds can make differences in your aeronautical decision making and your ability to react to a situation. So this isn't just something that is aiding and providing access, it's also providing redundancy and improving the safety for all pilots. So
15: that's really exciting.
12: Greg, where can people find out more information about how to become a pilot if they're deaf?
9: DEFpilots.org is a good website. And then your You Can Fly project, how do they contact you?
14: You can Google You Can, you can Fly. It will take you to my YouTube channel. All kinds of videos that are mostly in ASL, but they are captioned for the ASL challenge.
12: That's American Sign Language.
14: Correct. And also, most of them are voiced over.
12: And you're here on the field over in the Pipistrel booth if someone wants to come and chat with you or sign with you.
15: Terrific. Thank you so much for taking the time to come in and talk with us. with us today and let people know about your project. You can fly.
12: Thank you very much.
14: Thank
12: this
14: you.
12: Has been Greg Lawrence. I'm Magneto Mel.
15: And I'm Amy Labota. Around.
2: Here's an interview from 2023. Finding great candidates to hire can be like, well, trying to find a needle in a haystack, but not with ZipRecruiter.
16: Its powerful technology actively finds and invites flying qualified candidates on the fly down here at Vintage, so and a nice breeze is helping us out. Hay, stay sane right here on Rose Plaza. And Ray Johnson, the director of Vintage here at EAA, year-round, you're not just running the show out here at the Rose Plaza, but you actually have a function year-round here at EAA. And through that connection, you know a lot of different people, and you invite a lot of special airplanes and guests to participate in the review here. Tell us quickly about the review, and then we can talk to Cam.
17: Well, we work on it all year round. Our program's called Vintage and Review, and what I love about it the most is I get to meet the most interesting people, like Cam Blazer that we have with us today. But we do this all year round, and every day at 10:45, we have a program where we sing Ladies for Liberty, and we have three airplanes that we cover and their pilots. Sometimes the pilots are more interesting than the airplanes. And we do engine runs, all kinds of engine runs, like this 1915 OX-5, one of the oldest OX-5s that's been continually ran. So it's a great thing, and we'd invite people to come and see what we do right here on the Rose Memorial Plaza.
16: And you have these beautiful grandstands here that you didn't have before, and this makes it very easy for people to come and watch your presentation. All right, so you invite some cool airplanes, and we've talked to a couple. You've got a unique airplane sitting over here in the circle. Tell us a little bit about that and our guests.
17: Well, we have Cam Blazer with a Nicholas Beasley. A Nicholas Beasley. And what year was this airplane? And it's really an airplane that was kind of ahead of its time. The wings fold back. You can take it home and put it in your garage.
11: It's a 1932 airplane. Nicholas Beasley, prior to this, had made an MB-3. Ended up costing about $5,000, a remarkable airplane. But during the Depression, $5,000 was too much. So a fellow named Kirchhoff was the designer, and they came up with this parasol two-place airplane with the 80-horse Genet engine. It was kind of a hot rod in that most of its competition was running 38 and 40 horsepower. And so this one ran 80, and so it brought out the aerobatic urge in a lot of people, and some of them overstressed a little bit. Mine happens to have a placard, no intentional aerobatics permitted. It's a fun little airplane. It's pretty docile, common. It was Sunday sliver to go around in. It does have folding wings, and it will store in a 11-foot-wide shed. So some people like that. You pull two pins and fold the wings back. Its downfall was they also advertised that you could put the tail wheel in a rumble seat of a car and tow it home, and that was a little too rough on it. It was hard on the rear spar and caused some problems.
16: Now, I'm going to point out one thing real quick, because I guarantee you that a lot of the people here don't have any idea what a rumble seat is.
1: That's right.
16: So,
11: yeah. Well, in the old cars, there was like a trunk lid you could open up and have a seat back there. And they put the tail skid up there and had advertisements that way. But you have airplanes aren't built to bounce down the road like a trailer. So it works good for storing it. You can get four of them in a regular size hangar. But
16: how many of them are flying?
11: This one has not flown yet. It was going to fly just before we got here, and we got in a rush. And you do not want to test fly an airplane in a rush old. And the engine had not run since 1952. So we overhauled the engine and mic'd it and replaced a few parts. But there are zero parts available. So any parts you need, you got to make.
8: and that's it's expensive. And it is British, so it turns the wrong way, or at least to us Americans it does. And its gold system is Whitworth, which is not metric, and it's not American. It's its own goofy oil, British bolt system. So if you drop a part, you're done until you send to Britain and get another bolt put in.
16: So this airplane is a standard category airplane, correct?
8: Right.
16: So you don't have any kind of fly off. You don't have to do anything. You just have to make sure that it's airworthy before you go fly it, and it conforms to the airworthy
8: certificate. Yes. In the old days, your airworthiness certificate expired every year, and you had to get a new one. So this one's obviously expired, and we've got to go get a new airworthiness certificate. In this day and age, that takes a DAR to do that. Your ANP signs it off, but then you got to have a DAR bless it one more time.
16: That's a designated airworthiness representative.
8: Yes.
17: Cam, tell us where you're from, and you have a wonderful museum. And I also want to mention, we are going to run this, like I said earlier, every other day. And they can see this airplane right here on the Rose Memorial Plaza, right in front of the Red Barn.
8: Right.
17: But tell us about your museum and where you're from.
8: I'm from Kansas City, but I'm on the board of a museum at Marshall, Missouri. Marshall is where the the Nicholas Beasley Aircraft Factory was, and all these were built. And through the years, Marshall didn't really have anything to crow about. And some of the local pilots, Bonanza drivers, found out that there was an NB-3 available down in Oklahoma and decided the slogan was "Bring Her Home." And so they went down, and Dick Geist, neat old art, he's gone now, but an antiquer, and he had several airplanes. Among it was this Nicholas Beasley NB-3. And he wanted, it was all in parts, and he wanted $60,000 for it, which was a chunk. And so they came home and started raising money. And they got up to $27,000, and three of them were in a bar one night, and one guy wasn't a pilot. He had contributed. And the other two guys are arguing about who's going to get to fly this thing first. And this guy said, "Wait a minute. I didn't donate to a private flying club. I designed a museum." And the financing system collapsed when that word got out. So it went on for years. And Dick Geist died. And when he died, before he died, he made a list of all of his airplanes, what they were worth, and where they should go. And on the Nicholas Beasley NB-8, NB-3 was assigned to go to Marshall, Missouri. So he calls us up and said, "You've got 30 days to come up with $60,000, and the airplane's yours. Otherwise, a friend of mine in St. Louis had more money, and he was willing to buy it right out."
17: At Creve Coeur.
8: So we raised $75,000 in 2 weeks.
16: Oh, wow.
8: And at that point, all these guys were Bonanza drivers and didn't know much about antiques. And I was flying a 47 Stinson station wagon, and I was the closest thing to an expert they could find. So we all met down there and looked at the parts, and they say, "Is there enough parts to build an airplane?" And I said, "Yep, there is." So we bought it and hauled it home. And that was the first one we got. This one was out in California. And a guy named Lane Leonard had it. He was an old Eastern Airline pilot. And he had had a stroke and was in a wheelchair and could not speak. But we negotiated what we thought was an agreement. And so I brought it back to Marshall to have it typed up on letterhead and make it official, and we were giving a tax deduction. And I sent it back out to him, don't get an answer. So I called him, and he died on me. So then I got his wife, and I said, "Well, Lane and I had this deal, will you honor it?" And she says, "FAA has asked me, I got 8 airplanes, they want to re-register all of them. No, I'm not selling anything."
11: the thing behind died there. And in the meantime, the two boys inherit, she dies, and the two boys get in an argument about who gets what, and they're in a lawsuit with each other. And finally, one day I'm on my way to the airport just to have a good Saturday, and the guy calls me and says, the airplane's yours, send the money.
16: Huh? How about that? And then, and here it is.
11: Here it is. Here's, came back from California.
16: That's awesome. Well, I want to wish you luck flying the airplane. Once you get up flying, I'm sure a lot of people are going to be excited to see that down at your home.
17: We would love to have you fly it right back.

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1: You know, pilots love trinkets. So yeah,
2: that's right.
1: They'll have
3: free,
1: over.
3: Free. Yeah.
1: Thanks so much, Cam. Ray, that's it. It's another year, here on the plaza with
3: Thank you
1: on the
3: so
1: fly.
3: Much.
1: And thank you for putting a great group of people together to talk to us. And we wish Aubrey all the luck in the future. And
3: isn't she dynamic?
1: Very cool. Yeah. And all these airplanes that we've been talking about are visible here, and all people have to do is make their way down to Vintage.
3: And we're looking for new members. There's no better place to join the Vintage Aircraft Association than right here.
1: And you can buy a brick.
3: That's right.
1: For the new
3: Youth Center.
1: Youth Center. The brick for the new center, and there's a booth over here by the Red Barn, so head on down. Jay Munchie on the fly. We're going to wrap it up, but tomorrow we have a first for on the fly. We are going to be over at the Weeks Hangar, and we have never been on that side of the field. So we're excited for tomorrow. We're going to learn all about the Tri-Motor program and all the stuff that happens over on that side.
3: The B-17 being restored.
1: Yeah, all of that. So Jay Munchie on the fly. See you tomorrow. 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
5: This not is quite,
6: Dave. Why, Eddie? Yeah. You look so much younger.
5: I'm the former afterburner Alf, Farid Gio. We're reprising our original roles here.
6: Yep.
5: And
6: from a long time ago,
5: I did name your show Hot Start.
6: That's,
5: because it
6: oh,
5: just
6: there
5: makes
6: you, go.
5: You so much.
6: You were the inspiration.
5: Yes. Welcome back. We're joined by Heidi Kemner with the National Transportation Safety Board, and we're talking about in-flight TAS saturation, which we can say that our on-air presence is definitely
6: saturated. Yes.
5: I think Kara's a little bit off put just because she was sitting in the studio during an interview with me yesterday during my other show, and now I am a completely different personality.
6: Yes.
5: And she's like, the bait and switch here.
6: Yes.
5: Like, what did I say?
6: Well, bait and switch means that implies that you're not getting what you thought you were paying for. So
5: I know. She wanted competence. She saw competence yesterday, and now look at this.
6: Yes, now it's clown. Okay, whenever they want someone to screw up, they call us, right?
5: Yep.
6: Anyway, good morning, Heidi. How are you?
7: I'm doing great. Thanks so much for having me.
6: Okay, let's just clarify right off the bat. TASK saturation.
7: Yeah.
5: How did you get into this?
7: How did I get into my job?
5: Yeah, sure. Well, you say, how did you get into this subject matter?
7: Well, when I was in ninth grade, I'm an air safety investigator with the National Transportation Safety Board. When I was in ninth grade, I took a career test, and I said, you should be a plane crash investigator.
6: Are you serious?
7: And I said, I will do that.
6: I never even thought they had that. I think mine came back homeless.
7: Yep.
5: So. Most likely to be.
6: Yes, exactly. in his cardboard box on his steam vent.
5: Yeah. But so that's interesting that it divined that out of your answers and said, do that. And, as a young person, like, I'm not going to blindly follow some authoritative thing.
6: Some cereal box wisdom.
5: So what drew you to this?
7: I grew up around airplanes. My dad flew me all around in general aviation in our community. And I met my coworkers when I was in 10th grade. And I just kept in contact with them.
6: Wow.
7: And I bugged them enough. I got an internship. It was volunteer at first, which was a little rough because I was paying for college.
6: Yeah.
7: But they finally hired me as an intern, and I waited 5 years to get this job.
6: I thought they said, oh, she's new. Give her the crappy job. So task saturation, what are we talking about?
7: So with task saturation, I did this case back in 2017, and the pilot was very competent and professional, experienced, ATP. And he had just had a lot going on, and the tasks exceeded his capabilities. And it can happen to anybody. And you just really need to know your limits, and you need to know when you need to ask for help. And that help could be a safety pilot. That help could be automation, autopilot. That help could be from air traffic control. So asking for help is never a bad thing. And I think as pilots, we need to understand that you're not alone out there. And yes, you can be professional and competent, but asking for help doesn't mean you're not.
6: Doesn't mean you're not confident.
7: Exactly.
6: Right. Just means you're
7: never
6: overloaded.
7: A bad thing. Right.
6: Okay.
5: I work on professional flight decks, and even though we have two pilots, we are trained to recognize when one of your co

0: autopilot is task saturated with something, especially if the dynamics change into either abnormal or just a very busy arrival or departure or something like that. Especially as commanders or captains or pilot commands, you're supposed to recognize if your other flying partner is task saturated and then relieve them of some of those and move on to others. So I guess what I'm getting from you is that if you are a single pilot in a GA aircraft and that your crew is actually outside the airplane, but they can help you.
1: Right, right. So never be afraid to ask for help from air traffic control or take a moment, aviate, navigate, communicate, and then automation. All right, you need to turn on the autopilot for a second, reorient, then you'll be good to go.
0: And it's kind of the reverse, somewhat reverse of what I'm used to, is where it's like, simplify as best you can. Although turning on some automation can do that, unless the automation is what's causing the task saturation.
1: Exactly.
2: How do you teach them to recognize that they're task saturated?
1: I think that's just in experience in flying, and then realizing just in life, I'm reaching my limit just in regular life, and then applying that to flying.
2: I tried that. I tried to call for help, and everybody said, forget it.
0: We've been told specifically not to help
2: you.
0: Yes,
2: exactly.
0: In your studies of some incidents and accidents and just also some of your research, what are some key areas that you see, especially general aviation flyers, get task saturated?
1: Specifically in instrument meteorological conditions, it's clear that's a heavy workload, especially when you're by yourself. And in the case study that I'm presenting today, that's exactly what happened.
0: Well, let's quick get the plug in for that. You're presenting this today at the NASA Pavilion, at the NTS.
1: Federal Pavilion.
2: Federal Pavilion, yes. One of those pavilions.
0: I'm trying to figure it out. Everything's moved around. I'm still in 1996. So you're presenting that when?
1: At 9:30 this morning.
0: 9:30. Oh, boy. So
2: we
0: need to get around on time.
2: Yep.
1: Yes, please.
0: Okay, we'll continue on. So some of the instrument flying, single pilot, IFR, especially if you're actually in the suit.
1: Yes. Mm-hmm. Yes.
0: And what other areas?
1: Specifically, that's the one I see the most. I can't think of any others off the top of my head. Mm-hmm. But I can.
2: There we go.
0: Right. Yes.
1: If there's something, so you have a plan, you're going on an approach, and you're just practicing, and then something happens, air traffic control calls you to go miss, something happens, and it's an unexpected thing,
2: right?
1: Then people can get task saturated because they weren't really expecting it. Mm-hmm. So also being prepared really helps reduce the probability of being task saturated.
0: One of the things I do, and even though I have another crew member with me, on the approach, I'll rebrief myself in my head at the 1,000-foot, which is when we're supposed to be fully stabilized. I'll rebrief in my head what the go-around procedure is, if I need to go, if it's at 200 feet, which requires one type of the normal go-around, or if it's at 50 feet, which requires a kind of a slightly different, sort of modified. But I'll rebrief my what I'm going to do after, because we covered it way up at like 18,000 or 25,000 feet. We've done a brief. Sounds great up there.
2: Sure, yeah.
0: You come on down, and it's the same if you're a cruise in a GA airplane. You know, it sounds great up there, but then you get down into and things are going, and you don't expect that all this other traffic's going to be there. And ATC sometimes expects everybody just to be on the same pace.
1: Right, right. Exactly right.
2: How much does the pilot's own attitude... what I'm thinking is, you've got an instrument-rated pilot, but that day he was flying VFR. He wasn't thinking about IMC, and all of a sudden he's in IMC.
1: Mm-hmm.
2: Now, I imagine that's a good cause right off the bat for some task saturation.
1: Yeah, that's a lot to handle when you're not expecting it.
2: Right, right. Not to mention losing an engine.
1: That does not help.
0: Yeah. The one time I did lose an engine in a turbojet.
2: Did you ever find it?
0: No. We left it in Gainesville.
2: Yeah, I bet.
0: Yeah, but luckily for us, we had taken off out of Naples, and it was October. It was still 80 degrees at 5 p.m. And luckily the engine didn't pack up about, 200 feet off the ground, because that definitely would have been highly task saturated.
2: Yep.
0: Because any sort of engine loss, multi-engine loss, at low altitude, you're still trying to accelerate the airplane. We were up at altitude, so it was relatively simple. We were already accelerated, so we had, time to react, and also we wouldn't have lost flight performance that quickly. But definitely down close to the ground, it's such a dynamic situation that you certainly have to adjust.
2: Yeah, I can. I mean, I'm obviously not a commercial pilot. I'll put that disclaimer in there. But during student pilot training, my God, it's nothing but saturation. You always feel like you're behind. And
1: yeah, there's a lot
2: up.
1: To learn as a student.
2: Yes,
0: and I don't want to give away one of my techniques, but usually somewhere in the pattern with an airplane, especially with a 152 or a 172, I'll tell the student, could you adjust that air vent for me over there? And every time they reach up there, and then I'll pull the engine or I'll do something else like that.
2: I've had that happen too.
0: Just to do that.
2: Flight instructors are evil.
1: Tricky instructor.
0: What also I'm curious about is how has the FAA, because you make the NTSB makes recommendations to the FAA. The FAA is required, or not required, but is tasked with implementing recommendations from the outside. How have they, have they done a pretty good job of incorporating some of these things like in their educational materials and stressing it?
1: So actually one thing the NTSB does is they're called safety alerts, and we put out several of them. They're at our booth, and they are basically case studies that people can take home. And like Amanda was talking about yesterday, one of our survival factors, they have a seatbelt safety alert, and it's on every topic. And they're for pilots, air traffic controllers, we have them for mechanics. So we have all types of things that, and material to educate the public, no matter how you get plugged into aviation.
0: Okay. So Dave and I have talked way too much in this interview. Yeah. What else would you like to tell us before you head off to your forum?
2: Yeah.
0: So that, you know, we want to give you some time.
1: All right. Well, I'm looking forward to speaking about this case study and then really explaining our job at the NTSB. There's only 400 people total in the NTSB and only 45 regional investigators. And everyone asks us, well, what do you do when you're not an accident site? We have a lot to do. And so I'm excited to tell people and let them see all the things we get to do.
2: Yeah, with the compilation of reports and everything like that.
1: Report writing, follow-up work, engine teardowns, all of it.
0: If you want to hear the case study, it's in basically 1 hour at the International Federal Pavilion. Heidi Kemner, who's
2: Heidi
0: an air
2: Kemner.
0: Safety.
2: Yeah, say that
0: Heidi
2: again.
0: Kemner. Heidi Kemner is an air safety investigator with the National Transportation Safety Board, talking with us about in-flight task saturation. Thank you for joining us.
1: Thank you for having me, guys.
2: All right,
0: you're listening to EAA Radio.
3: Let's take a listen to a classic interview from 2019. A gorgeous day in Oshkosh. It's very, very lovely. And we are fortunate to have with us in this hour. I'm sorry, you're doing the introduction.
4: Oh, I thought you meant it was me that was great to have with you.
3: Well, that is true. There's,
4: okay.
3: That's absolutely
4: well,
3: true.
4: Well, I think maybe where you were going was that we have two guests from Women in Aviation International. My old friend Kelly Murphy, who I've known for a couple, 3 years. Or 10 or something, but she brought her, and Kelly, you are the Director of Communications at WAI?
5: Yes, I am.
4: Okay, and you brought with you today the new CEO of WAI, Allison McKay, and Allison, I can see you over there on the other side of the table.
5: Thank you for having me.
4: So I'd like to know, because you became CEO just before all the chaos hit last year. And just tell us briefly how you came to WAI.
5: Yeah, I have spent my entire career in aviation, first working mostly on the marketing side for aircraft equipment manufacturers. And that led me to my first association, Helicopter Association International, and I ran their foundation. And then this opportunity presented itself, and I couldn't stand not applying and trying for it. Yes, and I started last February. And it's been openings quite a ride.
3: Did Women in Aviation International factor into your career?
5: So I actually didn't know about Women in Aviation until I went to Helicopter Association International, and I had been in the industry for probably 15 years at that point. And so I'm one of my goals is really to kind of push the promotion of this organization out to a broader group of women, maybe that are working as supporting role in this industry and not necessarily flying or fixing.
4: Wow, so you're not a helicopter pilot.
5: I'm not a pilot. I'm not a mechanic. I have just worked on the support side. I fell in love with this industry when I graduated college and went to work at an aircraft seat manufacturer. That was my first job. And I was hooked ever since.
4: Well, I have a feeling that Kelly, I misspoke on your title. You're the editor-in-chief of all of the publications. And I'm sure that you've had quite a lot of fun over the last year trying to explain to people. Didn't they expect that the next CEO would probably be a pilot? Or does it not work that way? I don't know.
6: So what is the organization's presence this week at AirVenture?
5: So 2021 marks the 13th year of Women Venture at EAA, and we kick off the festivities with WAI's annual Connect Breakfast, which is this Wednesday at 8 a.m. in the PHP tent.
4: And it's already sold out, I think you said.
7: It is sold out. We're happy, though, to say that we have two fabulous speakers joining us from Orbis Flying Eye Hospital here. A longtime mechanic, Valerie Sundberg and Cindy Berwin. They're going to join us. Of course, we are at our booth all week long, so we encourage everyone to come by and see us. And you know, we all need a little help
4: sometimes. It sounds like you, well, of course, I've been around when they've taken the pictures, and each year you have a different color shirt. So what's the WAI picture shirt going to be this year? Can you tell us?
5: So it is a heather grayish blue, and unfortunately we're not doing the group photo this year due to the pandemic and COVID. So we are asking everybody to take a selfie and upload it to the EAA hashtag.
6: Okay, you're going to do one of those mosaics where the pictures get a little teeny tiny and you have like 1,000. Oh, that's great. That's a great alternative.
5: It's a great work around, which we have been doing since the end of our conference in March when the world shut down.
6: Yeah, so talk about that. How did you adapt? What are some of the plans that changed? How did you manage to do that?
5: We actually pretty much changed the way we do business. And the first most difficult decision was actually early on in the pandemic when we had to decide to go virtual with our Fall Girls in Aviation Day. It was an incredibly difficult decision because we didn't know the extent of what the pandemic was gonna turn out to be, but we created an app. Kelly was instrumental in collecting so many videos and interviews and tours and activities that we loaded onto this app. And girls all around the world, we had girls downloaded in 58 countries, which is a much broader reach than that we had in-person events in 2019. And that app is never going to go away. Now we are just adding content to it every year. And then the next at risk. Terribly difficult decision was going virtual with our annual conference. And so this March, we hosted our first ever virtual Women in Aviation conference, and it was incredibly successful. And I think that we've learned that to reach out to more women, we need to keep this virtual content going. Not everyone is able to clear their calendar for a few days in March to come visit us. And so having access to education and professional development content year-round is really key.
6: We're talking with Allison McKay, who's the CEO of Women in Aviation International, and also with Kelly Murphy.
4: And I guess I was interested in the transition from in-person to virtual. Most people thought it was going to be an absolute disaster. But as you have been telling us, some organizations have found some real value to extend their brand in ways that we never even thought of before. Yep, but, just in the text. Now, so what text is this Tim app? Is it WAI app? Or?
7: Well, actually, it's called Aviation for Girls testosterone app. Booster. You can download it wherever you get your apps online. And it's categorized into different careers, virtual tours, hands-on activities, scholarship information. All Aviation for Girls magazines are also available there digitally. It's also broken down into age-appropriate content. So again, it's that inspiration where young girl can get online and see an Air Force pilot flying, or a mechanic that's working on an airplane, or an air traffic controller. What does that look like? So again, this content just opens up their eyes to all the various different career possibilities.
4: Well, the one thing I've not, I remember myself, I've been for many years, but I was absolutely amazed, and I think we talked about this early on when you and I met. I think women are such better networkers than men are. I don't mean to get into gender things. I'm just basing that on my own experience. And this kind of proves it out that you have so many resources, but it's not just for women, because look at the scholarships. What was the scholarship total last one? I remember I wrote about it about a month ago.
5: To date, we've given out $14.5 million in scholarship funds. Our current scholarship application season is open right now up until October 12th. We have over 100 scholarships valued at more than $485,000.
6: And they really do cut a wide range of situations. What impressed me is that the funders of these scholarships have been really clear about the kinds of situations that they want to promote women into and through. And so even the process of reading the scholarship opportunities helps frame up what a career path might look like for a young woman who's considering it. So it just kind of impressed me when I started reading through them.
4: And I tell this to people all the time when people say, learning to fly is so expensive, or I really wanted to think more about becoming a mechanic or an air traffic controller. I don't know what to do. And I go, here is a website. Please go there. I'll bet you'll find some of the answers to your questions.
7: And I think, too, for that, we offer a very robust mentor program. It's called Mentor Connect. And it goes back to our 14,000 members around the world want to pay it forward and give back. So a new WI member can come in and select, you know, I want a mentor in air traffic control, for instance, and we can match them with an experienced air traffic controller that they can ask questions to.
6: So people who are interested have the app as an option. Talk about what events that the organization has coming up in the next few months.
5: Yeah. So I'm thrilled to be here, first off, and I think this really kicks off our return to in-person events. This year, we will be hosting in-person Girls in Aviation Day events, September 25th. That's our 7th annual event, and as local restrictions allow, all of those events will be listed on our website for more information. And we are also coming back in person for our 33rd annual Women in Aviation International Conference in Nashville. I cannot wait to get back in person. The energy at these conferences is unmatched. It's March 17th through 19th at the Gaylord Opryland Hotels.
4: It's kind of like what we've been feeling here this first day of Air Venture. I mean, the crowds are just unbelievable, as is the traffic, but we won't talk about that. But for people that want more information, please repeat your website for me or for us.
5: Yeah, www.wai.org.
4: That's great, and I'm just so glad that you were able to join us this morning on the first day of Air Venture.
6: The app, again, is called what?
7: Aviation for Girls app.
6: Both iOS and Android?
7: Absolutely. Anything electronic, you can download Aviation
6: Super.
7: For Girls.
6: Okay. Well, that's wonderful. That's Kelly Murphy with Women in Aviation International and Allison McKay, their CEO. Thank you both for being with us today. 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Here's an EAA Radio interview from Oshkosh 2023.
8: All right, we're back for morning pre-flights. I'm Jim Gray. Joining us now is
9: Joshua Bixler.
8: The one, the only, the Josh Bixler.
9: It's probably safer that way. How you doing, my friend?
8: I don't know the world can handle more than
9: you
8: one.
9: You know, if you guys keep unlocking your door, I'll keep showing up. I'm just going to say that.
8: Fair enough.
9: Security is important.
8: All right, on. Yeah, so Josh Bixler from Flight Test is in, and this is it's kind of become a tradition in the morning pre-flight to get you in here a couple times, talk about some of the cool things that Flight Test is doing and or is just involved in.
9: Means a lot to me. Thank you.
8: And, you know, we love the position that Flight Test has in the aviation community. It's like you're like Oshkosh adjacent.
9: That's a great way to put it. That honestly is incredibly kind for you to say that. This place has impacted me in such a positive way. Any way we can parallel Oshkosh or Adventure with just the activities, the learning, the excitement, the fun.
8: Yeah.
9: It's wonderful.
8: Yeah. So it's lots of stuff going on with you guys. You just came off of your big event.
9: Yeah.
8: That seems to be getting bigger. Correct me if I'm wrong. The dates on that moved back just a little bit, right?
9: Yeah, and that's actually thanks to our community. We moved back to the third week of June. And if anyone knows, you know, July weather tends to be a little volatile.
8: Right.
9: And in Ohio, just like Wisconsin here. So we moved it back to the third week of June, and that was probably one of the best decisions we ever made because we've been blessed with the best weather ever since. And third week of June, Flight Fest 2023. We just finished our ninth year of Flight Fest.
8: Wow.
9: Isn't that crazy? Next year's number 10, which we got to go big.
8: That is crazy.
9: Yeah.
8: I can recall some of the very early years of that. And you have the activities and stuff that you've got going on there have grown the number of people that are involved. I mean, your facility now can accommodate for some of this stuff. So kind of give us a rundown of what Flight Fest looks like.
9: So what Flight Fest is basically people from all over the country and the world come to this little town in Malvern, Ohio. There's a full-scale strip there, and we use the 100 acres around it to basically teach people to build, to fly, and we have these crazy activities and crazy monster builds that constantly go on. And we really kind of turned what people think of an RC event on its head, where typically, you know, you go out, you have your airplanes, you crash, you go home, set. We embrace it. Matter of fact, we kind of encourage it.
8: Totally encourage it.
9: Totally do. People can come here knowing absolutely nothing, and there's these amazing volunteers from our community that will say, hey, we'll help you build, we'll help you fly. And they pick out a project, or they use free foam board that we put in these build tents. And these build tents, they started at 40 by 80. We're up to 60 by 180 feet long times two. And it's magical. It is absolutely magical when you walk in here because you have young kids, young boys and girls, all the way up to seniors. And sometimes you'll have three generations taking up a whole row. And they'll pick out their project and they'll start building. Mm-hmm. And then, you know, over the radio comes in, okay, combat in 20 minutes. And then this whole line of people just flood out of these tents. They line up along. And what you think of combat maybe back in the older days was like a streamer.
8: Mm-hmm.
9: No, it's carnage in the sky.
8: Yeah.
9: We send them all up at the same time, and the last one flying wins a cool little set of dog tags now and a free kick. And they all run back in the build tents, they repair it, and what it does is it reinforces just how amazing this hobby is and how as you learn to build and repair and design, it does it three times a day. And these people go from knowing nothing to knowing how to fly, how to build, how to repair, and they make friends and memories along the way. And it's a crown jewel of our event. During that time, we also have monster gaggles, we have demos, but we really just keep it organic and fun and approachable.
8: You talk about gigantic. There has been some ridiculous things coming out of there. That seems to be, it's an interesting frontier of you're taking these models that are designed to be small versions of a full-scale thing, and you're getting to almost full-scale size on some of these things. I've seen ultralights smaller than your aircraft.
9: Yes. Yeah. Yeah. Last year, our good friend Peter, and a lot of times now, it's not just Flight Test driving it, but it's partners and team members driving it. Our good friend Peter Schriepel, he's like, I want to build the largest foam airplane in one day. And he didn't do that in a vacuum. Basically, we went and we cut out all the parts for him, and then these kids and adults just swamped him. And in one day, you know, he had this thing built, and it was 32-foot wingspan. And it flew. I mean, it flew like at a walking speed.
8: Right.
9: And this year, he came back and said, okay, we made, you know, the biggest wingspan, 32-foot wingspan. Let's go ahead and make the longest fuselage.
8: Mm-hmm.
9: Guess what he went for?
8: It's got to be 30, 40 feet, 40 feet.
9: 32 feet.
8: There you go.
9: So that's a magic number. He started with a 16-foot prototype. And the sad thing was this plane with all these little tiny wings. It looked like a Caprini.
8: Mm-hmm.
9: And it was amazing. It flew just like a dream.
8: Right.
9: It flew so good, we're like, I think we need to build one of those for Edgewater. And then as soon as it flew, literally he pulled it back into the shop. He's like, okay, cut it in half. Let's make it longer and add more wings. And he did. And then the second day, in typical fashion, he took it up. And it looked like this crazy little centipede wiggling through the air, flying off of four little tiny motors. And it flew like a dream.
8: Right.
9: And then he puts in combat and destroys it.
8: Of course.
9: And it was awesome. There were wings flying off. Like, people were hitting this thing. We thought it was going to just one hit or go down. There were literally wings flying off this plane, but the way they fell off and the order they fell off, it kept flying. And then finally the plane's like, oh, wait, I'm not supposed to be up here. And it just dropped.
8: Right.
9: And everyone cheered.
8: I've had several conversations with Peter over the years of, you know, the stuff that he is doing is amazing. It's very, very innovative. And he's like, I wonder if, and then he does it.
9: Yeah.
8: You know, yeah. And cool stuff like that. So
9: And it's crazy. We focus a lot on these big projects, but what happens with these events and with this community we're truly blessed to be involved with is we have a lot of those people that say, like, let's go ahead and turn this idea on its head and see if it works. And it does.
8: Right.
9: Then these people are going to college, and then they're going on amazing career paths, and nothing can make me happier to see that. Like, the way they attack flight is so out of the box, so early days, but with an advanced twist.
8: Mm-hmm.
9: And I think they are truly going to be a blessing and an impact on the world of it. I think they already are.
8: Right. Talking with Josh Bixler of FlightZest, you've got a lot of things going on in the field. First of all, if anybody wants to check out some of your wares, I believe you're in the fly market.
9: Yeah,
8: right?
9: we are in booth 832, and we're doing something a little different this time. There's a tent out in the front. When I'm there, I want to meet everybody. So, by the way, come by and see me. Don't be afraid to come up and say hi. I'll come around the table. I'm building live. There's a lot of people last year that didn't know about flight tests. They didn't know about this crazy material. So, like, you know, what better way to show them than to get them involved? So I'm grabbing a kit, and I'm just putting one together, and, you know, hey, come here. Grab this glue gun. Come out here. And it's been so much fun.
8: Nice.
9: And then we have the store behind it, and then the rest of the team members, which are just incredible people.
8: Right. And several other events that you're involved in throughout the week. Give us kind of a quick preview on that.
9: Yeah, and this is going to be constantly growing, too. We're going to be doing a meetup on Thursday at 1 o'clock at Van's Aircraft. We're going to also then, right after that 1 o'clock, we're going to be going around the corner, and we're going to be doing a live build. Dave Jester, a wonderful team member here, he designed a foam board version of the RB-12IS, which is we'll probably get close to the future of the plane that we're going to be building. So we're going to be doing that. I believe we're going to be doing a meetup at Pilot Institute or some activities with them, and it'll constantly be going. We have an amazing app that we're going to be doing push notifications, so if anyone wants an app, they can get everything flight tested at the palm of their hands for Android or Apple. Just type in
8: Flight Test. Nice. I was actually going to ask you about the app, because I saw in one of the videos that you posted saying, come to Oshkosh, check out the app. I'm like, I honestly didn't know that the app was a thing. What's going to be there?
9: So it's really cool. Like, the problem with flight test is when you try to describe it, you need a really tall elevator. So we don't have one channel. We actually have four video channels, from education to entertainment to lifestyle, etc. But then we also have the articles, and we also have a lot of the other features, and we also have some really cool things built in called the logbook, and an area where you can do challenges. And what we want to do is we want to give people the ability to share memories, capture memories, to engage with the community, and there's some really cool features that will be coming out. So it is really a lot easier just to incorporate everything into one section. And the best part is, if you're tired of this Google Ads, it's all been stripped away. So it's pretty much ad-free from Google Ads, which is nice. So you can watch an hour-long build video without every minute and a half, you know, someone popping up trying to sell you a wall or something. So it's pretty cool.
8: Very nice. So that's Thursday at the Vans RV booth. That's in the home belt section.
9: It is.
8: I didn't know that until I saw that you had a Vans kit.
9: Yes. So. We're trying to bridge this gap where people think, okay, I can build a model airplane. But then for some reason, I think the biggest struggle in human nature is our own minds and where we can go. We want people to understand, if you can build a model aircraft, you can build a full-scale aircraft.
10: If you think you know your stuff, and, put your brain to the test
9: this kind of ties into partners of purpose, but bridging that gap, Vans steps up in a huge way. And we also know our desire to really start impacting, and as people want to get into general aviation, we want to be part of this work. Flying is fun, aviation is fun, but there's nothing compared to giving people a taste of flight, whether it's model aviation or general aviation. We want to do that too. And so we're going to be building a Vans aircraft RB-12IS and bringing people along their journey to kind of break down those mental barriers. And I've never touched metal in my life. the team has never touched metal in their life. So this is truly a new experience for us. And at the end of time, we're going to also be getting our ratings, and all of us will be walking out with, hopefully by the time this is done, private pilot's license, and then be able to give back and where we can take people on.
8: Nice. You know, with a lot of new build techniques that have happened. I mean, I've watched the build techniques from flight test go from these very functional, very easy, very cool box designs, you know, to very carefully rolled foam, almost like you would roll metal in an English wheel kind of situation, you know.
9: The Master Series.
8: Yeah. And all of a sudden, you can do these very cool-looking things that... what you're saying, it looks great from, you know, 30 feet away, but now it actually looks like it right here, too.
9: Well, and what you're going to see now is our team member, Dave Jester, he came up with a whole new technique that's in between the Masters and what I was doing with the box we built, and it actually has score cuts put in a very unique way at a certain depth, so when you go to roll it, it actually has a predictable point at which it'll curve, and it puts these score cuts in there, and that's what the RG-12 flight test foam board version is. And it makes the most satisfying when you fold it. It's all about the clicks and the noise, but
8: sure,
9: it's precision. It's easy, but when you walk away, you have an ARF.
8: And can you still build those from plans?
9: Most of our planes, the plans follow about a month and a half later, just because it takes time to do them. But yes,
8: nice.
9: The flight test designs in house, we do plan out as plans, and they're incredible. You get that through the FTCA, which is our CBO.
8: Sure. Josh, thanks for joining us this morning. Josh Bixler from Flight Test. Rumor has it that you're going to be back a couple times. We got a lot more stuff to talk to you
9: I'm
8: about.
9: So excited, brother. Thank you.
8: Very good. This is EAA Radio.
11: Here's an interview from Air Venture Oshkosh 2015.
12: You were obviously honored, when President Nixon bestowed the medal on you. What does that mean to you? Reflecting on what you're describing right now?
13: Well, you know, I was actually embarrassed when you stand up there, there's people on the White House lawn, and you know very well that guys like Jack and guys like Hook and Pappy Coleman and the guys that flew with me, you know very, very well that they did everything that you did, and nobody saw it. And it's just that simple. The greatest thing about that award is that a bunch of your buddies saw it, appreciated it, and took the time to put you in for it. And so that, you know, you wear that for them. That, you know, that sounds trite, but it's absolutely true. Guy says, I'm doing my duty. All I'm doing is, that's absolutely true. Except on some occasions, somebody will see what you've done and will appreciate it and will take the time to write it up. And that's how I got the Medal of Honor.
12: Describe, once you go in once and you see what's on the ground, whether it's mines and it's explosions and getting shot at, and they have to crawl out of the medics, have to crawl out of the helicopter and do what you describe, well, fine, maybe the first time, but when the bell rings the next time, what does it take to do it 6, 8, 10 times a day, day after day, week after week?
13: Yeah, that's a trick. The guys will oftentimes be very, very gung-ho the first time in, and then the next time after they see what they've seen, you might have some problems. But we never had that problem with our medics and with our crew chiefs on the helicopters. These guys were saving lives, and you know, they would say, okay, we went in, the aircraft went in, got shot up, left, and then dust-off went in after the other aircraft got shot up and got the patients out. Big deal. Well, guess what? The second mouse gets the cheese. And it's just that simple. The guys that would be shooting, by the time we got there, it was not that bad. We were able to go in using different flying techniques and be pretty secure about what we did. But the key to the kind of people that we had with, there's no experience in the world that can match the experience of saving another human being's life. Nothing like it. I had an experience when I was a young kid, swimming and another thing, and geez, I just felt so good about it. In Vietnam, we did that day in and day out, saving lives. And so these guys, like Jack, Treese, and the Hook, and Coleman, and these guys, they were up every morning eager to go out and to rescue those people, to overcome the obstacles, to get around the enemy, to get in that terrain or the weather or whatever the problem was, and to get that guy out and get him into a hospital where the physician saved his life. That was the fact.
12: Where does the word fear come into any of this conversation?
13: Oh, God. Fear is a horrible thing. But what you have to do is fear will cause to happen that which caused it. Just think about that. You didn't want to my faith was a substitute for fear. I'm a Catholic. I was never afraid in combat. The system that I used to get the Medal of Honor was the system the good Lord showed me, flying in 00 weather in day. And the system I used to get the Distinguished Service Cross was a system that the good Lord showed me at night, flying in weather as well. Fear is an emotion. Courage is a decision. Big difference between a guy who reacts under the emotion of fear when his life is on the line and the lives of the people around him are on the line. He is in a reaction mode. The guys like Jack Treese and Steve and the guys that flew with me, that was a decision. They knew what they were going into. That is real courage, and they will do that day in and day.
12: When you came back, you know, after your second tour, and Jack, you know, came back obviously around the same time, how were you received when you got back?
13: Well, the good thing about what happened to us in Vietnam is that America was kind of ashamed of the way they treated us, and they're treating the guy today so much better. And you got guys like Gary going to take care of these kids.
12: You know, when so many of you came back and the media was on this, of course, like a hawk during the Vietnam War, and calling the returning soldiers and airmen baby killers, what could you possibly say back to that if you heard that?
13: Well, here's the way I looked at it. I didn't believe that was the American people speaking. I believe that was the media. And you don't want to get me started on the media. But I do believe... Yeah, they're supposed to tell us the truth about ourselves. They don't do that. They're so essential to our freedom, and they just don't really do their job. But I felt like what went on when we came back from Vietnam was a product of the media. We didn't. Today, the kids that go out and they're welcomed and idolized. We kind of went underground. We went back to our jobs. I stayed in the military Although I hated it when I went in, I didn't want nothing to do with it, but it was the best thing that ever happened to me. So I think the American people appreciate the Vietnam veteran, and I know today, because of the way they treated this, I feel this sincerely, that they are treating this guy in a way that they will never be confused with the way they treated us in Vietnam.
12: Gary, as you listen to this, I'm thinking you put your money where your mouth is. General Brady just said to all of us, we've got a job to do. To become part of solutions, not continuing to be part of the problem through not doing anything. You're doing it with your foundation. Tell me about the foundation, how you formed it, and what you're doing with it.
14: Well, it's an honor to be here with my friend General Brady here. I am very much motivated by what you just said, Pat, which is the Vietnam veterans in my family are the ones that really opened my eyes back as a young man. Now, I have veterans on my side of the family. My Uncle Jack, World War II, and my Uncle Jerry was on a ship in the Pacific in World War II. My dad was in the Navy. My grandfather was an ambulance driver in France in World War I. But on my wife's side of the family, it was the Vietnam veterans who were just a little bit older than I when I graduated from high school and who I met because of my wife, who really opened my eyes and educated me quite a bit to what guys just a little bit older than I were going through when I was kind of diddly-bopping around and playing guitar and chasing girls and things like that in high school. So when that happened, when I got this education from meeting her brothers and Jack Treese, her sister's husband, a lot changed for me. And so I became very involved early on in the late 70s and 80s. So in the late 70s and early 80s, I just got a real awakening there. Sound of Freedom is still going on, isn't it? And that's great. And I got very involved with locally in the Chicago area with local Vietnam veterans groups. And worked with them from early 80s up until the mid-90s. And then I played a Vietnam veteran in Forrest Gump. So I felt very prepared, just very motivated when I got that part to honor our Vietnam veterans and to do right by them by playing that particular character. And then through that, I got involved with the disabled American veterans because I played an injured veteran. And I was introduced to the DAV. That's a big reason why I'm here today. They sponsor these concerts that I do. And I've been involved with them since 1994. And then after September 11th, when we deployed to Afghanistan and Iraq, it felt that there was a purpose for me beyond staying home. And so I volunteered for the USO and got very involved with that and a lot of different military charities that were popping up in reaction to the attacks on September 11th. And then that manifested itself into my own foundation, the Gary Sinise Foundation, whose whole purpose is to serve and honor the needs of our military men and women, our first responders, those who protect and defend and provide our security and freedom for us, and those in need. And that's what the Gary Sinise Foundation is trying to do all around the country.
12: So on a day-to-day basis, where do these commitments take you and the people who work with you? I mean, physically, where do you go?
14: I'm constantly traveling. Today I'm doing this veteran support concert here. Last week I was somewhere, and the week before I was somewhere else. So we're doing quite a bit. You can learn about the foundation at GarySiniseFoundation.org. But one of the great things that has happened through the course of this post 9/11 reaction and response is that I was connected with our Medal of Honor recipients in the Medal of Honor Foundation, and I'm on the President's Advisory Group for the Medal of Honor Foundation, and I have since become a national spokesperson for the Medal of Honor Museum that we're going to build in Mount Pleasant, South Carolina. So I want to encourage everybody to go to medalofhonormuseum.org. It's the Medal of Honor Museum website. It'll completely key you in to what we're going. I think General Brady would probably want to talk a little bit about
12: that. Exactly. General, tell us about it and why it's important.
13: You know, they say that every so-called hero must at last become a bore. So all of those of us who are in the Medal of Honor Society, in order to keep from becoming bores, have decided to do something. In the old days when we had conventions, you would go there and we would party. And when you party with guys like Pappy Boyington, Commando Kelly, Scooter Burke, these are world-class partiers. And we decided that, and Chief Childress, my God, I partied with him one night and I don't remember.
15: Yep, just send a text.
13: But we went to Philadelphia one time, and the mayor there, Mayor Rendell, said, would you guys in the Medal of Honor Society, we have a convention in some city around the United States every year, would you go on a drug walk with us? We didn't know what a drug walk was, but we walked through these urban or suburban or whatever, these neighborhoods, these downtrodden neighborhoods at night, to show the drug dealers, I guess, that the mayor was there and that the Medal of Honor recipients were with him. And so the next day they said, well, why don't you go to a school? So we did. We went to a high school in Philadelphia, and we had to go through metal detectors. And we thought, good Lord, you know, we have got to leave something behind besides a hangover. When we leave from now on and go to a place, we're going to do something else. So we developed our character development program. Gary's been instrumental on that. He's in our board. Now, this is the, probably the finest, the most powerful board in the world. The people who are on that board are world-class American citizens who have created thousands and thousands of jobs and done great things for this country. And so through our character development program, we go into the schools across America and we teach children the importance of courage, source of success, sacrifice, a source of happiness, what a hero is, have to be a good person to be a hero, and what America's nobility is and patriotism. And we use Medal of Honor vignettes to bring out these different points. And they're online, they're free, and you can get to them anytime you want.
15: Let's go back to 2013 for this classic interview.
2: We're joined by Lynn, and I don't remember your last name, so I'll just call you Lynn DAV. How's that? Lynn May. That should be easy to remember. And
16: yeah, I think it's okay. And who? I don't know. It's good.
2: And who is this new guest?
16: This is our new mascot, Amelia Swift, PIC, Penguin in Command.
2: Penguin in Command.
16: Come by the DAV booth. We'll take your picture with Amelia. She already met American Dog or Maradog.
2: America Puppy.
16: America
2: the
16: Puppy.
2: The official EAA radio mascot.
16: Well, you see, and they're already friends.
2: They're big friends. They went out drinking last night.
16: Well, I don't know. We told her to stay in the trailer, but you know
2: got
16: how that goes.
2: After dark, you know.
16: You never know.
2: She already got the tuxedo on.
16: I know. What are you going to do? You know, you got to go party.
2: That's right.
0: I can see there's a video coming up of this. Penguins gone wild.
2: Oh, my goodness.
16: Penguins. They're not just for breakfast anymore.
2: Oh.
0: She's hanging around us too much lately.
2: Oh,
0: do you believe
2: no
0: this?
2: Kidding. She's
16: yeah, you
2: in
16: guys
2: fine
16: are
2: form
16: scaring me.
2: Yeah, yeah. It'll be good to get back to the real life, won't it?
16: Yeah, yeah.
2: So what's going on over there today with DAV? You guys got front row seating now.
16: You know, yesterday the Gary Sinise Lieutenant Dan Band concert was absolutely phenomenal. The crowd was awesome. The band was wonderful. It was just a great day for the DAV and for all those veterans. The returning honor flight, you know, the people that were on the stage that were interviewed, the concert, the whole thing, it was just phenomenal. What a wonderful day here at EAA, and what a wonderful day for DAV. It was just fabulous.
2: I must admit, I went to the concert and it even made me shake my groove thing.
16: Ooh.
2: Which I didn't even remember I had one. But anyway, back on topic.
16: Well, I'll tell you, the band is really good. And Gary Sinise has such a heart for veterans. He is just one of those guys that he's not fake about it. You can tell he's very sincere. And he loves his freedom and he knows who paid the price for it.
2: Right, he's certainly putting a lot of mileage, so you know he's sincere.
16: Absolutely.
2: It was a fantastic concert.
16: It really was. The DAV is so proud to be here at EAA. We always have a wonderful time here meeting all the veterans. And we're going to still do some traveling. We're not finished with our season yet. So we're kind of excited about going down to the southern part of the United States, the big old state of Texas.
2: Oh, where it's nice and cool this time of year.
0: Oh, yeah. You're going to love
2: yeah
0: that.
16: There's that. But no, we'll be going down to First St. Charles, Louisiana, to Chanute International Airport for a show there. Then we'll go over to Fort Worth Alliance for that show, and then on to Houston. So you know, it should be a great time.
2: With the proper motivation, we could be enticed to go to DAV Radio.
16: Hey,
0: we'd be happy to do
16: there's
0: that.
16: There's an idea. You know, we already have the mascot.
2: Yeah,
16: right?
2: That's right. She's probably more eloquent than we are.
16: You mean you won't wear a tuxedo for us?
2: Oh, I'll wear anything you want.
16: Oh, okay.
2: But that's another subject for another time.
16: We keep getting off the point here, don't we?
2: Yeah, a little bit. You tell us late in the week.
0: Hey, it's Saturday. We're allowed.
2: Now, you're still getting a lot of veterans coming up to you, a lot of traffic?
16: We really are. We have, I told you about the poster that we do. We had to start a new poster because the other one was completely full. And sometimes for Oshkosh, we'd go the whole week. I mean, we squeeze a lot of signatures on that poster. We've had so many veterans come to see us and stop by to visit that we had to start a new one. And we are so thrilled about that. That is just, That's why we're here. You know, we want to spread that word. We want to honor those veterans. And man, oh man, it's so much fun to listen to their stories, to see them, to watch them interact with the crew and look at the B-25. And it's just such an honor and a privilege. And it's been wonderful here. I don't know what the attendance numbers are, but from our perspective, the attendance has been fabulous.
2: Do you give them like an information package to take with them?
16: We have all kinds of brochures and things. We have a special brochure that is like, and it's got like a Q&A paper. A lot of good information. Also have a pamphlet, Why Join the DAV, which a lot of folks do take. And of course it has the website dav.org. It also has the toll-free number that they can call at any time. But we also had the national commander, also had volunteers from the local chapters from Milwaukee and from right here in Oshkosh. So lots of ways to answer questions and help veterans.
2: That sounds like so much fun. Now, has Amelia been getting her fair share of photo ops?
16: Well, she has. Amelia just joined us here at Oshkosh this year. So we're still working on that. You know, there's a good possibility. Amelia Swift, PIC, Penguin in Command, will have her own Facebook page soon. And we hope a lot of folks will come by and see her and get their face on Facebook with Amelia Swift, PIC.
2: There you go. See how these things get started?
16: It's almost scary, isn't it?
2: Yep.
16: I'm just saying.
2: Yep. Has she done any photo shoots like in the cockpit of the B-25?
16: She's been in the cockpit of the B-25. She's been on the wing. Oh, my gosh. She's been in the engine.
2: Oh.
16: Doing maintenance for us.
2: Wow. She's really handy.
16: She's really handy. She can't fly, but we get her up on the wing, and it just makes her feel like she can fly. So it's very exciting.
0: Wait a minute. I feel a Penguin pinup calendar coming.
2: Oh, my goodness.
16: Well, I don't know. She's a little shy. You know, she's new. But we might have to work on that. Would you pose with her?
0: Absolutely.
16: Well, hey, then that what month would that be?
0: Oh, it'd be February, because that's when my birthday is.
16: Ah.
0: Yep, you'd have Amelia Swift.
16: With a heart.
0: You'd have Amelia Swift and a fat, grumpy old man.
16: I thought it was going to be you.
0: It is.
2: I'll take July-uary.
0: Yeah, July-uary.
16: July-uary? Oh, my
2: That's
16: goodness.
2: Not in the calendar, so okay. See, I'm safe.
16: Okay. Well, you know, the DAV flight team, we really like to have fun. We always said, you know, this is what we do, but we go out and we enjoy ourselves. We have a good time. We interact with the veterans, and really everybody that stops by to see us, we want them to enjoy that visit as well. Pick up some stickers, register to win the model. Just talk to some of the other veterans that are there. Talk to us. It's just a good time. It's a lot of fun. And as we travel around the country, there are just wonderful people everywhere. And we're just so honored and to be able to serve them. It's just wonderful. And now that we have Amelia, it'll be even more fun.
2: It will be. She's a party animal, I can tell.
0: Oh.
16: She always dresses the part, see?
2: Yeah, yes, she does. Sure.
16: Yes. Yes. Well, we appreciate you guys getting us on the air again and, getting the word out about the DAV. If there's a veteran out there listening to us right now that needs help, doesn't know where to turn for help, or maybe they're just really having some problems and think maybe nobody's out there for them, we're there. All you have to do is call us. All you have to do is go to dav.org and get a local number. If you're a veteran out there that's hurting in any way, disabled or not disabled, the DAV is there to help you. Our mission is fulfilling our promises to the men and women who served, and we live that mission all the time. Not just when we're at air shows, but all the time. So that's what we want to get the word out.
2: It's
16: about
2: a good word.
16: And you guys help us. We appreciate it so much.
0: We appreciate everything the DAV does, and more importantly, we do appreciate everything that the veterans are doing, both past and present veterans. That's very important right now, what they're doing.
16: Amen. I'm
0: and,
16: with you.
0: As far as I'm concerned, we just can't thank them enough.
2: That's right. We're here because they're there.
0: That's right.
16: Absolutely. All gave some gave all. And, the DAV is dedicated to make their lives better in any way we can.
0: And I'm sure that
2: so they could like win a dream date with Amelia.
16: Yeah. Hey, how much more fun could it be? Get your picture taken with Amelia, PIC.
2: There you go. Wait a minute. There'll be a new reality show, Amelia, PIC.
0: Yeah, there you go. Is that like Magnum PI?
2: Maybe.
16: Kind of. I don't know. You think Larry Kelly would feel a little bit challenged here by Amelia?
2: I don't know.
16: No.
2: She's very steadfast. I've noticed this.
0: As long as Amelia is not flying Larry's airplane, I think it'll be cool.
16: Well, she's been in the cockpit, right? So.
2: Oh,
0: all right. Well, she can have the right seat.
2: Well, I want to thank you for joining us. It's always fun having you guys over here. And again, where are you on the field today?
16: Today we are in the Phillips 66 Plaza. And tomorrow we'll be back in Warbird Alley.
2: Very good.
16: So stop by there and see us today. Like I say, register to win the model. If you're a veteran, come by and sign the poster, pick up some stickers, and let us say thank you for what you've done for our country.
2: That's wonderful. Thank you for joining us, Lynn.
16: Thank you.
2: And hey. Amelia, thank you.
0: Yeah, we look.
2: She's
0: forward.
2: A penguin of many words.
0: We look forward to working with you again next year. We're bugging out early tomorrow morning, so you won't have us around to abuse you anymore.
16: Aww. Well, safe travels wherever you're headed to, and like I say, can't thank you enough for all you do to help us spread the word for the DAV.
0: No, we appreciate that.
2: This is Digital Dave,
0: and I'm Fast Eddie.
2: Go ahead.
0: All right, you're listening to EAA Radio.

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1: Who may not be from this area, might not recognize the name Steve Whitman, but if you know anything about air racing or aviation in general, you do know that name. And Steve used to live just basically across the runway from where we are right now. And he was really influential not only in air racing and aviation, but also in the creation of the airport that we call Whitman Regional Airport today. But with him, one of his proteges is Bill Brennan. And Jim, you had the opportunity to meet and spend quite a bit of time with Bill through the years, and even wrote a book about him.
2: Yes. That was pretty amazing. And sometimes you'd just be sitting at a restaurant with him, and he'd say, you know, one time, and he'd start out a story. It was like, jeez.
1: How did you strike up that friendship with him?
2: I was doing research on Steve Whitman for some biographical stuff, and they said, you have to meet this guy named Bill Brennan. And actually, it was over at Whitman's former house, and it was Betty Marnett of Sonics Aircraft. So, you know, there's Bill Brennan over there. I said, yeah, I know who he is. And she's like, well, are you going to talk to him? I said, I can't just walk up to a Cleveland Air Race pilot and say, hey, how you doing? And she rolled her eyes, grabbed me by the arm, and pulled me across the lawn and said, this is Jim. He wants to talk to you about some air racing stuff. And I didn't know what to say, but he's a very down-to-earth guy, and we miss him a lot.
1: Yes, definitely. Let's talk a little bit first of Steve Whitman's career in racing, and then transition to Bill, because Bill's kind of overshadowed a little bit by Steve, but he is a great air racer in his own right.
2: Yeah, Bill was, and it's one of the reasons we wanted to build the Buster replica. The original's in Air and Space Museum.
1: Right.
2: Which they have a tent here, go talk to them. I freaked them out because I showed them a picture of our replica, and they're like, wait, this isn't at our museum. I said, no, that's not your airplane. But Bill was, he was born on, we can see the silos of his family farm from here up on the announcer stand. Born here at the airport, pretty much, and went to work for Steve and became a good pilot. He flew the National Air Races in Buster in 1947. Whitman had him fly that airplane. Bill was lightweight. They had to add 15 pounds of ballast to bring the airplane up to the minimum. And he flew against all the pilots, the race pilots that he'd read about growing up in the 30s, including, for example, giving an idea of who he was competing with, Tony Revere, who was test pilot on the P-38, the F-104, and the U-2, which we had here earlier this week. He was all that. And he was flying a custom-built race plane by Lockheed. Buster was rebuilt from a wrecked airplane that Whitman had built, Chief Oshkosh.
1: Right.
2: And then Bill won. He beat all those guys. And then had a very successful air race career and started an airport, which still exists to the north of us here, Brennan Airport.
1: Yeah. I've been in and out of Brennan before. It was kind of revamped when it was a 15-foot
2: right.
1: wide runway.
2: Yes, yes. Yes.
1: Yes. It's a little nicer now.
2: A lot nicer.
1: With you mentioned that Chief Oshkosh was the original airframe that Buster is built off of, and it crashed in, what, 1938?
2: Yes, at Oak Point, after an engine failure.
1: Okay. And so it was in storage for a while until Steve kind of brought it out and decided to create something new with it, which is something he did quite often.
2: It hung out here in the Whitman hangar north of the airport during World War II. Whitman was running the War Service Training Program and civilian pilot training cadets. And Bill Brennan was working for him as a mechanic and general helper. And they built, after the war, air racing was on hold during the war. It came back out, and they had the new category of class, which we now call the Goodyear Racers, or Formula One, small light airplanes. And they realized that if they took the wreck of Chief Oshkosh and rebuilt everything pretty much from the cockpit forward, put a brand new, at that point, Continental engine on it and everything else, it could fit those characteristics for the National Air Races. So that's what they did. They originally rebuilt it just to play around in for about a year. And then they said, you know, if we refine this, it can be a good... And it did. It beat the pants off of everything else, like
1: wow.
2: I said. Even those professionally designed race planes, this rebuilt wreck was faster.
1: Amazing. Mike, how did you get involved in this project?
3: Think about the last time
4: well,
3: you
4: I met Bill. He's
3: maybe
4: a
3: even
4: big at the seaplane base.
3: Right.
4: I had a seaplane. I have
3: one
4: in the lake here.
3: Right?
4: And
3: so you
4: had
3: don't
4: a
3: have
4: plane.
3: To live that way.
4: Got to know him through that and through QBs. And we got to be fairly close.
3: Money.
4: And we would talk about Buster often. And, you know, when he started to really push for it. Actually, we started in 2015, and Jim Casper and I worked on it and a few other guys worked on it Tuesdays and Thursday mornings for a few hours, and then we didn't get very, you know, it was slow.
1: Okay.
4: This year, we went on it full-time from the first

0: basically. There wasn't any plans for it.
1: Okay.
0: Dave Broadfoot, who did the restoration for the Smithsonian Buster, made a couple sketches, and we had the wings were original, the canopy was original, a couple of the cheek cowls over the wings were original, wheels and tires are original. So basically, we built the fuselage and the tail surfaces, and luckily he had some basic dimensions, and then what he did on the tail surfaces, he traced them because he wanted to build an airplane,
1: okay,
0: a replica of it for himself. And thank goodness he did that, because it gave us, wasn't specific dimensions, but with the tracing, I was able to make the entire tail group. And in the fuselage, he had the overall length and some basic dimensions. The hard part, I mean, it was just, there was a couple pictures where it was, the cover was off when he was updating it in 49. And allowed me to get a picture of what the elevator controls were like and the aileron controls were like and where the attachments were for the landing and flying wires, because there was no dimensions. And I used, as an example, I used the canopy scratches that from over the years. Some of the early pictures, the canopy was scratched, and I used that location, that scratch, where the in relation to the flying wire and,
1: sure,
0: and the landing wires. So it didn't give me a dimension, but I was able to, you know, get it pretty close. You'll never notice the difference.
1: Right.
0: And same with the elevator. That took a little different because of some of the internal tubing, getting the tube proper so it would work. You know, all the controls worked just like they would normally. But it took a little bit because we didn't have the dimensions for it. But it turned out fine. I mean, it was, and the canopy we had for the turtle deck, we had the canopy, so that gave us the shape and the height. So, because that dimension wasn't there, so it, you know, stuff like that, and the engine mount, that was, I had all that on a. He had a dimension in the cowl from the firewall to the nose bowl, so I was able to construct the cowls. We did have the nose bowl built by Mark
2: Kinnison.
0: Kinnison.
2: Yep.
0: He was running the metal fabricating, yes, seminar, so he made that last year for us. So that was a. We had to have that look. If that didn't have the proper look, the whole airplane wouldn't be right. And he did a beautiful job on that, and that made the whole airplane
1: good. So, where did the original pieces come from? How did you obtain those?
2: The wings were given to Dave Broadfoot by Steve Whitman,
1: okay,
2: probably as a thank you for restoring the airplane, okay, for Air and Space. And the other parts were here, and there's a lot of Whitman stuff,
1: yes,
2: in various locations and storage areas around here, and EA very kindly did that. And I also need to give a shout out. A lot of folks were involved in this. Shout out to Charlie Becker, mm-hmm, for getting us all the supplies. And even when we said, that's plenty, and it turned out not to be plenty, Charlie would go and say, we need more, and he'd get it for us. So.
0: Charlie is the one that welded the fuselage, too.
1: Okay. Yeah.
0: I got it all tacked together, and he, yeah, again, we couldn't have done it without him.
1: Yeah.
2: Yeah, we want to put one more thing about Jim Casper, who couldn't be with us today. I understand he did a lot of work on it. He did that because he can't be here because he is volunteering,
1: right,
2: up in the North 40. This is his 50th year, 50 years, wow, of volunteering. So, yeah,
1: it's incredible.
2: He's amazing.
1: He certainly is. And, he's been a fixture at
2: yes,
1: at the North End, well, yeah, for 50 years, and doing a great job as well. But with this project, it's not going to be airworthy, or is it? It won't. So it's going into the museum at here, the Aviation Museum.
2: Correct, yes.
1: Okay, so Buster will be in two major aviation museums.
2: Yes, yeah, that's right.
1: And it's at the Air and Space. Is it at the Hazy, or is it downtown?
2: It's downtown. In fact, downtown. They just got done renovating that. It's just now going back on display. As
1: okay.
2: So, yeah.
1: And then for the EAA Aviation Museum, I'm sure that'll go in the Air Racing Gallery.
2: Yes, that's correct.
1: Okay. So what's the projected finish date on this?
0: It's done.
2: It's never done. Well, there's always stuff we want to do to it, yeah, that, okay, we're never going to have time for. But we might. We, yeah, might. We'll see.
0: Yes. Wheel pants.
2: Wheel pants.
1: There you go.
2: There's always stuff in the car. There's a lot of little details that we'd like to do. 96.9. Eventually you have to call it done.
1: Okay. Well, good. And I'm sure there will be some sort of ceremony when it gets put into the museum.
2: Could be. I don't know.
0: I think
2: the museum staff.
0: This fall, I think they're, yeah, talking about, okay, something this fall. November.
2: Yeah, we might do a museum series speaker,
1: okay,
2: on the airplane, so yeah.
1: All right, we'll look for that on the EIA website. Jim Cunningham is also a volunteer at the vintage area and the bookstore. Helps,
2: yep,
1: raise money for vintage. So if you have any, you know, aviation books that you don't need in your library anymore, Jim will take them off,
2: please,
1: your hands,
2: yep,
1: and recycle them into support for vintage aircraft.
2: Yep.
1: Jim, Mike. thank you so much for joining us this morning, and good luck with the Buster Project. We'll look for unveiling coming this fall.
2: You bet.
0: Thank you, Steve.
2: Thanks.
1: All right. This is EIA Radio.
3: 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EIA Radio is pleased to welcome to the studio Kent Rominger, who today is the Vice President of Strategy and Business Development for Orbital ATK's Propulsion Systems Division. But in his past life, Ken was a NASA astronaut flying five times on the shuttle, twice as commander. He's also an F-14 pilot, was deployed in Desert Storm as a naval aviator, and has a bonanza. Kent, welcome to EIA Radio.
4: Thank you. It's great to be here.
3: Apart from your background in the Navy and at NASA, your work at Orbital ATK is taking us as a country and as a planet places we've never been before. Talk about what's going on now.
4: So it's an exciting time, and I joke that it's also the best kept secret. But NASA's new space launch system, we've been working on it for a decade. It's a huge rocket that's going to enable us to put several hundred thousand pounds of mass into orbit. And the reason you need to put so much mass into orbit is that's what it takes for a Mars campaign. So we're going to put humans on Mars in the 2030 timeframe. The initial flight of this system will be in just a couple of years, in 2018, and it'll be unmanned. Now, some of us argue that, hey, we're willing to step on that first vehicle because we're confident that it'll be safe, that the capsule has an abort system. But it's going to go out around the moon and actually be further away from the planet than we've ever had a human capsule. The next mission that will be manned will have humans in it, and they'll be further away from the planet than we've ever had before. But anyway, then humans will operate out in the vicinity of the moon. We use the term cislunar. As we assemble the equipment that we need for a campaign to translate to Mars, and for those that have seen The Martian, it'll actually be similar to the ship, you know, the transfer ship with propulsion tugs. And then when you get in the vicinity of Mars and you're orbiting, now you need a vehicle to take you to the surface. You need a small habitat down there to live in. You'll probably be on the surface for 6 to 8 months, come off the surface, so you need an asset vehicle. You'll rendezvous back up with that transfer vehicle that took you there, and another 8 month trip back home. So the whole campaign is a good 2 years.
3: So clearly there's a lot coming online, a lot of hardware, a lot of work needing to be done. Is there funding to get all this done the way it's being played out today?
4: So this is one of those areas where, please, thank your congressman. So the House, the Senate, Republican, Democrat, all alike have been very supportive of this system. It's neat to see that actually because of the public, but Congress is supportive. So we've been given a budget very close to what was originally requested. It's typically slightly less than ours is, but the funding levels have been very good, which has enabled us to stay on schedule.
3: So here's a guy in the space business saying, yep, we have enough money to do this.
4: So we have enough money to meet that schedule. The fact is, we're doing other things that cost us money. And, you know, retiring the shuttle, everybody's like, oh, my, you know, that was horrible. And being a shuttle hugger, I was very sad when we retired the shuttle. However, you know, with a fixed budget, you can't afford to have several different spacecraft, particularly if one of them's in the development phase when it costs a lot. So, you know, at the time, too, we had the shuttle and we have station. And so today we still have station, but by retiring the shuttle, that allows for funding to help us develop the space launch system in Orion. And as time goes on to ramp up flight rates, the funding requests will go up. But for where we are today, yes, we're actually pleased with the funding levels.
3: Now, it strikes me as we're talking about this that your career in NASA, when it came to an end, you had some really interesting things to sort of sink your teeth into as somebody in the space business. And for the dozens and dozens of former shuttle astronauts, many of whom come to AirVenture, we were talking about several that you and I have both seen kind of around the grounds for years, right? There's a lot going on for them, and it's not the way I remember it in the 70s and 80s when people who were involved with Gemini and Apollo left NASA, and there wasn't, other than shuttle, shuttle was the only game in town pretty much at that point.
4: Right. It is an exciting time, right, with space launch systems. So all four of the companies, Boeing, Lockheed, Aerojet, Orbital ATK, you know, I have friends in all of those places. Some of the newer companies coming on board, so Blue Origin, a real close friend of mine is up there, and, you know, he may be fly in a suborbital flight within the next year or so on their vehicle. Sierra Nevada is building a space plane that looks kind of like a miniature space shuttle. And quite a few folks are involved in that I'm good friends with. So it is it's a really fun time, and when you wind up at conferences around, you get to tag up with all your friends and buddies. But it's been a very fun life after not flying, right? So I would love to be flying in space, or would be loved to be flying my trusty F-14 Tomcat again, dogfighting. But given that, for the most part now, I'm relegated to something much slower and to desk, I'm really enjoying what I'm doing.
3: But it's not like you're still stuck on the ground. I mean, you do fly, and you said that you have a Bonanza that's been in the family.
4: I do. I have my father's Bonanza that's been in the family since 1966, so it's an older V-tail model. And when I got it, I debated what to do, but anyway, I wound up putting in a larger engine, the IO550, so 300 horsepower. I reupholstered it. I did that myself with nice leather upholstery. Then put in a new panel, so I have a glass panel and full IFR capability. And I think pretty much I've done about all I can to it. And it still goes about a tenth the speed that it needs to. But
3: it just depends on what you're used to, I guess. Did you fly it here, by the way?
4: I did not. No. So.
3: Well, yeah, this was kind of a work trip. You probably haven't had the chance to lounge around in the campground, have you?
4: So I've been pretty busy.
3: We're talking with Kent Rominger, who flies a Bonanza, but in the past has flown F-14s and the Space Shuttle a few times. Kent, you and your company, as well as other aerospace contractors, have been involved in a series of forums this week talking about getting people to Mars. Could you give us short summaries of some of the presentations that you've been part of?
4: I can't. And so one of them was Journey to Mars. So we had all the companies I discussed talking about the hardware. You know, it's pretty neat because you can see, the RS-25s are being tested and ready. The solid rocket boosters are tested. We showed those tests. Most recent test was about a month ago. The core of the vehicle, the big core that Boeing's producing. There's pictures of the hardware in the factory coming together. The launch site at Kennedy is coming together for the pad that it's going to come off of. So talking about that mission and showing, hey, it's not just a bunch of PowerPoint charts with pretty artist conceptions. We've got actual hardware we're showing. Another panel I was on was a Meet an Astronaut. Charlie Precourt, Brian Duffy, two very experienced astronauts, great folks. But then we also had Jenna Resnick. She's a 14-year-old astronaut wannabe. And we realized, we need to kind of start spanning generations. And she is a very capable, articulate young lady. Her aunt was Judy Resnick, who was lost on Space Shuttle Challenger in 1986. And the connection is her father, as part of the family started an organization called Challenger Center. There's 40-some of those around the nation, a couple of them internationally. But they run missions, right? You come in kind of like a little space camp. You show up, you're either in the control center or you're part of the crew, and then you flip. And it's a really neat way to inspire these children to get involved in space. But really the underlying is science and math, right? So Jenna's father's on that board of directors, as am I. I happen to be the chairman of that board. So we're pulling her in. There's a couple other forums coming up. One of them is the right stuff. So, hey, what does it take to be an astronaut? Jenna is on that one. Another very capable scientist engineer, Lockheed Martin, is applying, and she's very competitive for the program. She will be on this forum as well, Sarah Heise. So we kind of have the young, the medium, and the old. I'm the old one on that panel. And then I'm looking at Kay. We have a Geeks Inherit Deep Space. And this is kind of pulling some of the engineers that really understand the science and the why we're doing what we are with our system together to discuss and try to put it in terms that the folks in the audience can understand. But if they want to ask questions, to kind of to probe and go deep, because you do have folks here with that kind of technical expertise, we can address those questions for them.
3: So there have been opportunities this week and will continue to be this week for folks to kind of hear the story and talk to a range of people. about what we're doing in space. One other question I wanted to ask you. Do you get sentimental when you come here and see what you used to fly in the Navy flying again?
4: I do, right? I miss it, and I would love to climb in it, right? So
3: F-14 and F-14B, right?
4: Yes.
3: And what else? Anything else you see here that you used to fly?
4: So I flew the F-18 a little bit, but the T-28 was the first airplane as a trainer. So I got to fly it in primary training, and I loved it. I loved starting, right, and just feeling it rumbling, the sound of the engine. So I saw a T-2 flying. I had a great time in the T-2. And then the A4 Skyhawk was a lot of fun to fly. So, as a test pilot, I managed to get in a lot of different airplanes. So some of the Air Force airplanes as well. Love seeing them fly. And I think I'm going to get to fly in an F-16 in a couple of months. I had never gotten to fly in an F-16. So anyway, yes, I see these airplanes and I love watching them. I would rather be in them. But it is great.
3: And how many other places in the world can you come and do this in a week?
4: I don't think, right, this is unique. This is such a special place.
3: Kent Rominger, a former shuttle astronaut, F-14 driver, and now an executive with Orbital ATK. Thanks for coming to visit with us today.
4: Thank you so much.
3: For EAA Radio, I'm Stuck Mike. Now here's another classic interview from the 2019 EAA Radio Archives.
5: We were lucky enough to just find this fellow standing in our lobby.
3: Thanks for ambling by earlier than scheduled.
6: Well, I was enjoying the air conditioning, but here I am.
3: It happens.
5: In this segment, we're talking to Warren Curry, who's the Vice President of Sales, Marketing, Flight Ops, and Service. That's quite a bit.
6: It's a long title.
5: And he leads the Sales, Marketing, Flight Operations, and Owner Experience teams at Icon Aircraft, which is the coolest amphibious airplane I've ever flown.
3: I walked by the booth today right before it opened, and there is a paint scheme that I had not seen before on
5: electric,
3: the aircraft that's right in the middle.
5: Electric green.
6: Yeah. So one of the announcements we have here at Osh is our signature series paint schemes, appearance schemes. The electric green is the one we brought. We also have electric blue, and we also have strata gray. So I keep saying same adventure flying, same experience in the Icon A5, just looks a little different.
3: So pretty.
5: I think I was, when I walked over to your booth earlier at the press conference, now I haven't flown one of your airplanes in a while, but I saw that green and I went, wow, I do not remember the eye-popping color of the aircraft. So I thought, well, maybe something has changed or whatever, but I mean, it is just the most spectacular color I can think of for an airplane flying up 4 feet above the water before it touches down or something like that.
6: I absolutely agree. I'm based out of Tampa, Florida. That paint scheme was completed in Vacaville, California, our headquarters. I'd only seen pictures up until yesterday. And I walked in the booth, and I had the same reaction. I was literally blown away by how nice it looks. It's electric. I should say that.
5: It is.
3: That's very cool. So there's now a certified edition of the A5. What does that mean for people who may be looking at it or those who already own it?
6: Yeah, that's our other second big announcement in addition to the appearance scheme. We have the Icon A5 certified edition now. So this fall, 2021, we're expecting the FAA to issue us a type certification in the primary category. Doesn't mean we're not going to still produce the light sport aircraft. We are, and we're going to offer that in G3X Autopilot or with the Gunner 796. But this offers a lot of advantages, especially in the international market. So if you're an international deposit holder, international inquiry, someone that just wants to take it outside the U.S., that is now available to you with the Icon G5.
3: So it was already heavier than the LSA weight limit, right? And you already had the thing for the waiver for that, right?
6: We did. And that's exactly it. The light sport category regulations and rules across the international market are a little different. It's a little more varying than the other certifications. And we do have four or five aircraft outside the U.S., but it's very time-consuming to figure out if it's legal or not. So we just figured, well, let's break the barrier. Let's make it easier for the international market to purchase the aircraft. And we've been, for the better part of a year, going through this certification process with the FAA. And we're really excited.
5: Well, now, when it's a certified aircraft, that's not going to change I know that, you know, we had a weight limit as an LSA, and again, as Mike said, this one's a little heavier, but none of that's going to change, I take it, for a certified aircraft.
3: I mean, the aircraft itself doesn't change.
6: It really doesn't. The aircraft itself, and really, I'm really proud about our manufacturing processes with the light sport aircraft. So as the FAA has gone through the certification process, you know, what we're realizing is we're already there. We're just making it official.
3: I found it interesting, and I don't know how long ago this was, that as watching the A5 come to market, there was a sort of a refining of your target demo over time. And there was a point in time when you started selling really hard, selling and marketing really hard, to adventure travelers who may have had little or no interest in aviation. And you put out pictures and images that would pull somebody who's already got a high threshold for adventure over into becoming an aviator. Maybe they were boaters, and then they become a boater aviator. How's that worked out over time? Is that the way the demographic for that you're reaching for is shaping up to be?
6: And we continue to, let's say, beat that drum in the marketing, right? Mm-hmm. We want to bring people into aviation. Mm-hmm. You know, just like all of us, we're passionate about what we do. And, you know, the barriers to aviation aren't as significant as people think. So we're still really trying to attract that demographic. Mm-hmm. But if you look at our average buyer, 75% are already pilots or in the process of becoming a pilot. But I'll be honest, even with Icon, if we're talking 3-4 years from now, I'd really like to see that 25% of non-pilots grow to 50%. You know, it's something we are committed to as a company, to bring people into aviation.
5: Well, you mentioned the number of pilots that are buying the A5, and the ones that are pilots, are they already seaplane rated typically, or?
6: Rarely. So most of our are, you know, private pilot or above, maybe commercial pilot. And then once they buy the aircraft, they go through our 4-day transition program to learn to fly the Icon A5, both in, you know, runway conditions, but especially in the water.
5: Well, I think I was amazed. I had an opportunity to tour your company in Vacaville. In fact, I never heard of Vacaville before, but it is an absolutely marvelous facility, and I would encourage anybody that has an interest in buying one to go out there and watch the way the aircraft are built. It will astound you.
6: You know, it's interesting, and I agree 100%. You know, our facilities, you know, from the carbon fiber manufacturing technology to even the final assembly, I think it's top notch. I really do, across the industry. And, you know, we have a new senior vice president of operations that came to us a couple weeks ago. We're excited to have him on the team. His first reaction was blown away at our manufacturing capacity, and just not, you know, the scale of which we can do it, but really the quality and compliance that we apply to the aircraft, and I'm proud of that.
3: We're talking with Warren Curry, who's the VP of Sales and Marketing, Flight Ops and Service for Icon Aircraft. Do you talk about numbers, how many you're making, how many you're shipping,
6: selling?
3: Yeah,
6: absolutely. Yeah, I can.
3: How's it going?
6: Yeah, so, you know, the elephant in the room is the COVID-19, the last 14, 16 mm-hmm. months. And again, proud of our resiliency and adversity as we've gone through the rules and regulations and making sure our employees are safe, as well as the supply chain. It's been a challenge, but we're coming out of this with, we're producing 34 aircraft this year. A preponderance of them are going to be in the second half of 2021. So we have 24 aircraft that we're going to deliver in the last 6 months of this year. Next year, we're looking at doing 48 to 54. We've gone through some of the adversity and craziness that we've all endured over the last 14, 16 months. But I keep saying, you know, we didn't just survive, we thrived. New product optionality, growing our manufacturing processes. And the sales, fortunately for me as the VP of sales, is reflecting that. Our backlog is all the way through December of this year.
5: I mean, that's a marvelous thing. And of course, as you mentioned at the press conference this morning, safety is always a primary goal, a primary focus, I should say, for you guys. Can you tell us how that's evolved over the years?
6: Yeah, real briefly. You know, when we say we're committed to safety, it's not just words. And what we discussed earlier today is the last 12 months, you know, we've invested resources, time, and money in our people to create an entirely new app. And that app is a pre-flight planning tool that, you know, especially our owner community can use. And it's a quantifiable, you know, survey that walks through weight and balance, your I'm safe checklist, the water conditions, weather environment, what day are you flying, July 4th, or are you flying on a Tuesday in September? And giving our pilots and our owners an answer at the end that says, okay, did I assess my risk prior to going flying correctly, or do I need to do more? The second thing we did is all of our marketing, now a large portion of our marketing budget, we've applied now to safety of gear. Gear safety, water environment, glassy water, beaching, ramping. That's out on the internet, right? So I'd like to believe, I do believe, that we're not just saying we're committed to safety, our actions are reflecting that comment.
5: Do you have to be an Icon owner to view the videos?
6: No, absolutely not. They're on YouTube. They're clearly on our website, right? But they're also on YouTube, and they're done really well.
3: There's an Icon channel on YouTube.
6: There is an Icon channel on YouTube. And I, you know, whether you're an amphibious pilot or not, you know, it's always good to learn more tricks of the trade of any aircraft. So please take a look.
3: Let's talk for a minute about the company and its evolution and this lawsuit that is pending that is trying to limit the transfer of intellectual property into China, where the new owner of the company is. What's happening there?
6: Yeah. I can confirm that, we have shareholders and directors that have put litigation forward in the state of Delaware against other shareholders and directors. We at Icon don't believe there's any merit in this. I can also confirm that we've asked the court to dismiss that claim. So, it's an active legal case. There's not much more I can say about that case, but we have put a request to remove that claim in the state of Delaware where it was initiated.
3: What were the triggers or the consequences around this transfer of intellectual property? What's the deal there?
6: So again, I just think it's a group of shareholders and directors that sit on the board, and there's a little bit of disagreement with some of the potential not going direction, but where some of their viewpoints are at, and again, litigation that it'd be almost inappropriate for me to go further.
5: Okay, sure. Well, going back to the airplane for a minute, now for people that purchase an airplane, let's say here in the Midwest. There's always the question of, is there someone around that can fix it if it has a problem? I mean, tell us about your maintenance providers around the country.
6: Yeah, Icon has done, I believe, a great job of supporting our owners. So we have over 50 maintenance providers that Icon has trained to take care of our owners, because we believe a well-maintained aircraft is responsible ownership and safe flying. In addition to that, we've also trained 42 independent authorized flight instructors that Icon has trained. Those instructors can be used across the country for new owners and learn how to fly the aircraft. But I think equally as important, as we all know, it's annual check flights. It's getting your currency and proficiency reviews. It's just sometimes flying with an instructor to make sure that I pick up a bad habit along the way. So it's important, responsible ownership, safe flying, we've invested into it.
5: So I think one point everybody would like to know about is, where will they find more information about Icon?
6: Yeah, you can visit our website, www.iconaircraft.com, and on there you can put in a request.
3: That's Warren Curry, who's the VP of Sales, Marketing, Flight Ops, and Service for Icon Aircraft. Warren, thanks so much for spending time with us today. Rob, it is 82 degrees and 54% humidity. I cannot say enough about what a gorgeous day it is. Let's keep doing this another quarter hour.
5: Okay.
3: Great.
5: You convinced me.
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7: past
1: EAA
7: memory.
1: Radio. Yes, the start of EAA Radio a number of years ago, and he was the station manager on staff here at EAA for a while. Now you're a commercial pilot, with one of those brown airplanes that take stuff from one place to the other.
7: Yes,
1: you've been flying them all over the world,
7: right?
1: So, how's that been for you? Are you jet-lagged or what?
7: Perpetually, I would say. I think I'm living my best life because I'm just a big fan of information and history and everything else. So going to all these new places, I did a lot of Europe over the winter. And since May, I've been doing a lot of Asia. And so, of course, I get to a new town and I start researching it. I've ended up at a lot of interesting places and learned about sounds cliche. Learned about a lot of new things, but it's just been really interesting also talking to people and learning things from them as well. And we're very lucky in that a lot of the world speaks English, and they don't hate us too much for that. And so everybody's been really welcoming. It's just really, really been a fun
1: job. In your travels, have there been any places that either stood out as, wow, that was not what I expected, even greater? I was like, wow, I did my research, but this is even better.
7: I would say Fukuoka, which is in the southwest, the southern southwesternmost island. It's just across the East China Sea from Shanghai.
1: Okay.
7: And I did not expect that our hotel is going to be right next to the Fukuoka Seahawks, which is the baseball team.
1: Ah, okay.
7: And so it was a dome, and for those of you locals, I think it was like sort of an early prototype for American Family Field, the Milwaukee Brewers stadium. It's a retractable dome, and just to take in a Japanese baseball game, which is a real kick.
1: Good.
7: Yeah, so that surprised me.
1: Very good. We're here also to talk about something that you've been involved with, very passionate about the last few years, and that's the Willie Brown Aviation Academy. Tell us how that got started.
7: Well, my background, I started flying in high school, and we had an aviation program in high school. We were very lucky to have, you know, like a four-year program, and so I really got a leg up. And Madison is an aviation mad community, at least our enthusiasts. There's two EAA chapters now merged into one. But now with all of the things that I've done and all the things that my colleagues have done, we wanted to make sure that underrepresented communities in Madison sometimes live just over the fence, to let them know that that isn't a chasm, that it's just a matter of walking through the fence and having access to the aviation industry. And so that's our thrust. Our emphasis is on kids from underrepresented communities, but anybody is welcome. And we give them the, it started out as a camp, a five-day camp. We just concluded ours 2 weeks ago. Where, you know, Madison Airport, so they get the kind of the commercial or like the airline version of that, and they get to see that. Also, the 115th Technical Fighter Wing and the 147th, which is the Blackhawks. One of their Blackhawks is over here. Also, actually, the 115th has an airplane on display. So both of, they got to see those right up close. They got to see the launch, the daily launch, because we're Madison is an air cap, air defense cap location for the upper Midwest. So then we go over to the general aviation side in Maury Airport, which is Middleton, is on the west side of Madison, and more kind of basics, flight simulators. They got to do some safety wiring, and then we have a lot of hangar tenants who are just more than welcome to show their airplanes off, and then everybody gets a free airplane ride, like a mini lesson, to just try it out, and then we have a nice little graduation party. Expanded from that, and last year when we talked, we were just getting this going. But we merged some efforts that had already been ongoing amongst some of our board members. We do kind of like Wings to Fly. It's called Wings to Fly, but it's kind of like a Young Eagle Rally, except it's very targeted. We have about 8 or 9 kids. It's not, we don't try to go for a volume, but we just we do the same thing, kind of a mini lesson, but we really focus and we take our time with them. And then the other thing is it's called the Madison Youth Aviation Club. It is like a monthly events. We've gone down to United Operations. We've seen MedFlight. We've talked to Airman Medical Examiners and so on and so forth. So it's just the kids who have shown that spark, kind of, they're in, that's the advanced the advanced class, so to speak. So we have three separate prongs of programming.
1: Okay. And have you noticed any successes so far? I mean, you're only 4 years into it, but
7: we at least one kid is in flight training. The others are trying to figure that out, and that's the thing, is that we are growing in such a way that we are trying to figure out that pathway piece. These kids are running ahead of us. and so we are fundraising. We are trying to build out our volunteer base some more, bring more people onto the board so that we can provide. The next step for us would be scholarships. We're already pointing people to other scholarships that are already available. And my eyes are open to so many that are available just through the organizations this week, having talked to other people. So those are the things that we're trying to next is to build out that pathway for those kids so that they are delivered to a pathway should they choose it. I do want to emphasize, though, that it's not always on the flight deck. We try to go to great lengths to expose them to any other career opportunity. One of the people giving us a tour of the Madison Airport said, hey, up here in the administrative offices, it's like a corporation. You know, you have HR, you have accounting, but you can work at the airport. So we try to emphasize that you can be connected to aviation and have something that doesn't sound like an aviation job.
1: Right. Very, very good. Yeah, a lot of times we kind of keep that aviation bubble with pilots, mechanics, you know, flight attendants, that air traffic control. But there is, there are a wide variety of methods that you can be involved in aviation and not necessarily have to pilot, you know, pilot an airplane.
7: I walked over. We had our kids, some of our youth aviation club kids, up on Thursday. Unfortunately, because of an illness of one of our board members, they were going to come up for the night air show on Wednesday. Ladies and gentlemen, falling into what happens. They were going to come see the night air show and then camp with the South Africans.
1: Oh, okay.
7: They had made friends with one of our board members, and they were completely welcoming. Yeah, we got tents for you and everything. So the welcoming of EAA was going to be rolled out to them. But they came up Thursday. We walked around. I took them over to, like, the Air Force tent to see some people who are doing research in, you know, away from the flight lines. Like, hey, this is something, because we have a lot of kids that are interested in engineering and things like that. So it was great to kind of show them, look at this display building, a building B, C, A. All these things support aviation in some way, and there's a pathway for you.
1: What is next for the academy? You mentioned, you know, trying to get that pathway.
7: Right. I think the next for us is kind of internal. It's kind of behind the scenes, and that is to really get more volunteers and board members so that, one, we have better community outreach, and two, that the kids have some really, you know, great opportunities are available at the touch of a button. And also, because some of us are in Japan while trying to plan a camp. And so those are the things that I think we are working on next for the kids. And also, we got some great suggestions on just things that they could do. They were suggested to us that we could take them to see or do. With one kid said, I want more hands-on.
1: Okay.
7: So that's really good that they're embracing not just the wowie zowie stuff, but they want to kind of get their fingers into stuff. So we're excited to kind of build those programs.
1: Very good. Describe your board of directors. Large board or small?
7: It's about five right now. We have some open seats. Our founders are myself, Susan Schwab, who's a retired United Airlines captain, and the other is Mike Griffin, who's a retired Delta Airlines. He's a board emeritus now, but we also have he's a local pilot, but he's a VP of a home products company. He's a treasurer, and then we have a woman who is an aviation enthusiast, but she's a legal counsel for in the Madison area and so on, and we are looking for other people. The nice thing is that our graduation party, we had some parents come forward who have some really good connections to the community who are interested in serving. So those are the kind of people we want, because that can enhance how we deliver our services to the kids and find the right kids in the community.
1: All right. Well, we have to take one big step back, though. And what's the genesis of the name?
7: So Willa Brown Aviation Academy comes from Willa Beatrice Brown. She was came from Kentucky. She was the first pilot, or woman, African-American woman pilot to get a U.S. pilot's license. Bessie Coleman got her first one in France. She got her A&P first before that. This is in the late 30s. She married a gentleman named Cornelius Coffey. They started a flight school in the Chicago area, and they trained a lot of the Tuskegee Airmen in their basics, aviation basics, basic flight training. They went off to Tuskegee, and so she is responsible for a lot of the Red Tail pilots. And so then she went on. She became the first lieutenant, first officer in the Civil Air Patrol, African-American woman. So she was an activist. She was a school teacher in the Chicago area, and she served out first African-American woman to serve on an FAA advisory committee. So a great life. We're inspired, and their family is still in touch with us and has supported us all the way.
1: Very good. If people would like more information about the academy, how they can support it, to volunteer, how can they find you?
7: Willaflight.org. We're also on all the social media channels. Still trying to figure out TikTok, but we'll get it.
1: I know. It's kind of home for us.
7: Yeah.
1: Old guy.
7: Yeah.
1: Anyways. Fareed, thank you for taking some time to be with us today. Fareed Gale from the Willa Brown Aviation Academy. And, oh, by the way, you'll hear Fareed and Eric White tomorrow. Cleared for departure. They're going to do commentary here from the deck as everybody is blasting off for home from Air Venture.
7: Yeah.
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7: Wait,
1: with us now is Fareed Yeo. Fareed, good to have you back.
7: I am so happy to be back with you, Steve.
1: we go back a few years.
7: Yeah,
1: way back with EIA Radio, and you're still involved with radio.
7: Yes.
1: Not as much as you were before, because you also fly commercially.
7: Yeah, that interrupt my show prep to come over talk with you, but I'm happy to do that, to speak about what we're going to speak today. And yeah, I'm still flying all over the place. I'm going to be paying for my time off here by immediately being banished to San Juan first, and then off to Asia for a while. So
1: wow, that doesn't sound like punishment.
7: Well, it's the hot season over in Asia. You know, my first time spending summer months in Asia last year, it's warm.
1: Okay.
7: It's really warm. And so I get down to Japan and then spend a lot of time in southern China, which is basically the same latitude as Miami.
1: Okay.
7: So it's pretty warm.
1: Yeah. You fly cargo for a well-known international cargo company.
7: Yeah, 75 and 767. Yeah.
1: Do you usually wear brown uniforms?
7: Yes.
1: Okay. So there we go.
7: Yeah. It's to avoid, you know, in case we fall in the dirt somewhere.
1: There you go. So, and you've been doing that a couple of years now, and so you're still enjoying it?
7: It is fantastic. I've learned, I'd say the last year, I've really learned how to flip my clock to get into the, you know, so that I'm always on central time, no matter what the daylight situation is, where I might be. And so, quite rested when I'm operating, and I just enjoy seeing all the places. Yeah. Which is what I dreamed about when I was a wee thing.
1: That's right. This is a culmination of a lifelong dream.
7: Yeah.
1: Actually, a combination of things, because originally coming out of college, you started in radio.
7: Mm-hmm.
1: So you got radio and airplanes. It's great.
7: Yeah. Yeah. It's to think that I could do all of this and you know, either at times get compensated for it, it's been a great life.
1: It's not over yet, okay?
7: Yeah. Okay. Thank goodness.
1: Now, along with your regular, you know, duties and your volunteering at EIA Radio, you also have another volunteer project that you're very passionate about, and that's in the Madison area. It's the Willow Brown Aviation Academy. You just wrapped up another season of camps.
7: Really good, a successful year. And, you know, we were talking about, you know, my lifelong passion, and that was ignited by... in the school district in Madison, there used to be a robust aviation programming in most of the high schools. My particular high school had 4 years worth of aviation programming, and it gave me my jump start. And that's all kind of faded away for various reasons. And so about 5 years ago, me and some other airline pilots started this organization so that the Madison area kids from underrepresented communities, girls, our black and brown communities, can see that aviation is accessible, even if it's over on the other side of the fence. It's not on the other side of the Grand Canyon as far as access goes. And we have reached out now, probably reaching 120 and 150 kids between our 5-day summer camp, which we wrapped up earlier this month. And also we have kind of like Young Eagles, we have what's called Wings to Fly, but it's a Young Eagles style. It's a 1-day event. And then we have kind of, I call it our varsity program. Those kids that really show that spark from our other programs, we bring them into what's called the Madison Youth Aviation Club, and we do speakers and tours. We've been down to United Ops. We've been down to the Sword Hub at UPS. We've seen MedFlight, the helicopter squadron, all kinds of things. And we are really seeing a lot of support from the community, a lot of people reaching out to partner with us.
1: Very good. Now, this started really with the camp concept 5 years ago, and then you added on the 1 day, and now you've got the varsity. Is the varsity program, does it take place just in the summer months, or is that year-round?
7: It's once a month. Okay. So that is year-round programming for most dedicated kids, and I'm glad you brought that up, because I just realized earlier this week, we tried to do this last year, but some things got in the way. But six of our kids just stayed overnight at AirVenture. So they came up Wednesday. They camped with us, the South Africans. Thanks for hosting us. And they also were able to meet up with the Explorer base on the north end. And they got to see the night air show. So they got to kind of have that AirVenture experience that we've always talked about.
1: Right.
7: And so they just headed home. And we've got some great ideas for next year to kind of make that a longer experience. And so... And those kids, some of them have been in that club for 3 years now. And there's one more success story that we just happened this year. Was a kid that went through in 2022 he's headed off to the University of Dubuque.
1: Wow.
7: And he's going to start the flight program. And there's a couple other kids that are getting ready to kind of start their aviation training. So a real success as far as sparking those kids further along.
1: And one of the things that has always been one of the hallmarks of the Air Academy for EIA and some of the camps is for many kids who are interested in aviation, they kind of feel isolated because their friends are into baseball or football or track or video games, whatever it is. And there's not always someone else that shares that passion. But when you can bring them to an event like this, like you said, to the Explorer Base, and they get to see, hundreds of people just like them doing aviation stuff. It's like, wow, maybe it's not so weird to be into airplanes.
7: And I agree with that because I was blown away when I got up to the Explorer Base. I knew about it. And when I started volunteering here in my early 20s, way back in 94, the people who are running it now, we were all young kids just parking, pushing airplanes around, and now they're running it. And I didn't realize how many kids were running around that place.
1: Right.
7: And so it'd be cool for them to kind of get more involved and to see all the like-minded folks, as you say, because it is tough because an airport's usually at the edge of town. And it's a little cliquish at times. And so, but the nice thing about, at least in the Madison community, every person we've asked, every entity, to show their airplane, see their facility, they have just said, come on in. And when are you coming back next year? So that the aviation community is very welcoming and they want the kids to have that experience.
1: I think we're seeing that change. Oh, and it's taken a while, but when you mentioned cliquish, yes, it can be a little cliquish, but I see those kind of barriers going away as people are looking at the future of aviation and realizing that if they have an airplane today, they might not be flying it in 20 years. So who are you going to sell it to? And then with the success of Young Eagles, your program and many, many other programs, it's starting to not only change the lives of young people, it kind of change the lives of old curmudgeons like me and kind of open up our
7: I see a lot of actually bespoke style organizations popping up that kind of fit their own communities.
1: Right. Yep.
7: And that's really good because then the kids get kind of a good, they get the general experience of aviation, but they also get that what made that particular entity unique in the first place, whether they had a strong building tradition or maybe they did a lot of flyouts or some sort of like the stamp of the passport program that a lot of states have. Whatever that local community does well, they try to expand it into aviation education and also bring them into the community. So I think that our aviation community recognizes that the robustness that may have existed before has kind of ebbed and flown, and so we need to be open to a lot of people.
1: Absolutely. Tell us the genesis of the name.
7: Willa Brown is an African-American woman who is from Kentucky originally, the Louisville area, and she was the first U.S. pilot, or first U.S. licensed pilot. I mean, obviously, Bessie Coleman was the first, but she's the one who first to get it in the U.S. She was an A&P before that. This is all in the 30s. She went on to, with her husband, Cornelius Coffey, start a flight program for African-American pilots in the Chicago area, and they sent about 200 pilots to the Tuskegee program. So they were kind of like the feeder program to Tuskegee. And they, she also was the first African-American officer in the Civil Air Patrol. So she was an activist quite a bit. And really an inspiring character. Her family have been very happy with what we have done with her legacy, at least from what we've, specifically. So, and we're just very inspired to have her as the inspiration for anybody who participates in our programming.
1: Very good, yeah. And you're looking to obviously expand?
7: Mm-hmm. So, and this is always, you've run some very large organizations as well. We are at a kind of an inflection point where we have a lot of success is knocking on our door, and we're figuring out the best way to do it so that we don't destroy all that we built. The good thing is that we've identified some good funding streams that have helped kind of keep us going. Our biggest expense is insurance so that we can continue our volunteer pilots offering those flights. And we're looking to develop partnerships and actually maybe even hire staff. That's all things that our board is going to have to figure out.
1: If someone would like more information about the program, how can they find out?
2: WillaFlight.org. WillaFlight.org. You can find out about us if you're willing to donate a few shekels, you know, give it to us, and we would love for your support. And if anything, if you'd like to volunteer, especially if you're in the Madison area, we have an aviation facility or program to share the kids might benefit from, please let us know. Yeah.
1: And like you said, you have a program every month, so it's it's difficult sometimes to think of new and innovative things to do.
2: And luckily, being in southern Wisconsin, we are so lucky to have all these great aviation facilities to visit from in a driving distance.
1: Right. Very good. Fareed, any final thoughts before we wrap up this morning?
2: I'm just going to try to stay dry and cool, which has been tough here, but I'm a little exhausted, but it's a fun exhausted.
1: It certainly is. This is From the Stand, and Fareed Gill was here with the Willa Brown Academy. Wishing you much success with the Academy and continuing your flying career. And
2: all right, should we meet again at this time next year?
1: Sounds good. Go get ready for your radio show.
2: Okay, thank you.
1: This is EIA Radio.
8: Here's a classic out of the EAA Radio Archives from 2012. Welcome back to Flight Plan. I'm Mike Morgan. So it's 89 degrees right now. It's a little toasty outside on Phillips 66 Plaza, which is certainly not the fault of Rosemary Leone, who's the Director of Programs Development for General Aviation for Phillips 66. Hi, Rosemary.
9: Good morning.
8: Glad to have you with us.
9: Well, thank you very much. I'm pleased to be here.
8: Now, I understand that this is kind of a big year for Phillips 66.
9: Yes, it is. It's our 85th anniversary year of being involved with General Aviation. Starting in 1927, Frank Phillips sponsored an aircraft that flew from California out to Hawaii, won the Dole Derby. And we've been involved with aviation ever since.
8: And of course, this year you've got your name on the central area.
9: Yes, we're very pleased to be sponsoring the main plaza and air show and central, and we enjoy having our tent right there where we can see everybody walking by.
8: Now, earlier in the hour, we heard from Rod Hightower. He talked through the 5-year strategic plan that's being deployed through EAA, and he made a point repeatedly of talking about the importance of youth education, youth programs.
9: Absolutely.
8: And he talked about the fact that there would be even more emphasis on that. And you guys are a partner in that. Talk about the things that are going on this week. And I sort of did a tease about this earlier, talking about free trimotor rides. So let's hear about the free trimotor rides.
9: Well, let's start with the free trimotor rides then, shall we? Phillips 66 is sponsoring drawings throughout the week. Once a day, we're pulling a lucky winner of a young Eagle pilot to stop by and register at our booth. And so we're going to once a day pull a trimotor ride. So they'll be able to go out and have a good time flying in the trimotor. But the other thing we ask is that between now and Wednesday, for those pilots, young Eagle pilots, who are going to be attending the banquet on Wednesday night, stop by and see us and register with us for a special set of trimotor rides that are being offered. And those are being offered through the EAA Young Eagles program. There will be two flights, one with Sully and one with Jeff Skiles. And
8: wow.
9: They will fill them full of young Eagle pilots. We're taking registrations at our booth, and those lucky winners will be announced Wednesday night at the banquet. And yes, you must be present to win.
8: And just so you know, we are grounding all of the Canadian geese in the central Wisconsin area, just to make sure.
9: Well, I've already had somebody ask if they're going to fly out over water because they were a little concerned about the track record. I assured them that we would not have any issues like that.
8: So Sully Sullenberger and Jeff Skiles, who are co-chairmen of the Young Eagles program, are, of course, the people that we're talking about, the
9: Absolutely.
8: Pilots of the Flight 1547 Miracle on the Hudson from about 2.5 years ago. Mm-hmm. So they're certainly good-natured about that, and so... So hopefully no offense taken, because those folks are important to what it is that we're talking about.
9: And we are
8: here.
9: Certainly not issuing life jackets with the entries. So.
8: Well, there you go. So these free rides, what makes a young person eligible for entry in the drawing?
9: Well, in the drawing, this is, we're focusing on the Young Eagle pilots.
8: So people who are already in the program,
9: people who have had a ride. Well, these are actually for the pilots. So these are for the people who fly.
8: The adults.
9: And so what we're trying to, you know, if you take a look, we've done a lot of things over the years to recognize the young Eagles. So those who are coming to take flights or who may have taken a flight. And this year we decided we wanted to do something for the pilots. You know, Phillips also sponsors a Young Eagles Leadership Award every year. That's for young Eagle pilots who kind of go above and beyond. And so we took a look at it and said, you know what, we'd also like to do something for the pilots. And so this year our focus is, let's do something to recognize those people who fly their planes, who take their time, and who go out there and put the kids in the back seats of their airplanes or the front seats of their airplanes with them and take them out for their first rides.
8: So if you are a Young Eagles pilot, if you're an EAA member and have given a Young Eagles flight, you can show up to enter in this. And how do you validate the fact that you are a Young Eagles pilot?
9: Well, to be honest, I'm going to take it at your word.
8: Okay.
9: But we do ask that you come in. We're going to ask you for EAA.

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1: And to walk around with our logo on, and I have people stop me and say, thank you so much for what you do. And we've had thousands of pilots take advantage of this, which means there's hundreds of thousands of young Eagles who've been able to be flown with the assistance of Phillips 66 with this dollar per gallon fuel rebate. So it's something we've done, we continue to do. Every year when we sit down and we say, let's take a look at the next year, the first thing that we know is that we will be doing the Young Eagles rebate. It is and very important to us. Our past chairman, Jim Mulver, was very involved with the Young Eagles program, and it's just something that we've become known for, and we very happily do it because we know that getting those young people in those airplanes helps build our next generation of pilots. And I will tell you, as a flight instructor, I appreciate that because we want to see people who are interested in flying or who may get that spark about flying. And they then go on, get their license, and then they start flying the Young Eagles.
2: Talking with Rosemary Leone, who's the director of the programs development for GA programs at Phillips 66. You mentioned that you're a certified flight instructor. Are you active as an instructor these days? Do you have time to do that?
1: Don't have as much time as I'd like,
2: yeah.
1: But I do some instruction. But in fact, I used to run a flight school, which unfortunately I'm not able to do anymore because I moved. But we did a lot of flying with young people especially, and there's nothing that makes a flight instructor feel better than to get somebody into an airplane, watch their eyes light up when they take controls and they realize what up, down, right, left feels like, and then they land and they go to their parents and they say, I want to be a pilot. And, you know, it just makes your heart feel good.
2: Yeah, well, later on this week, by the way, if you're continuing to listen to EA Radio, we'll be having conversations about the need for those young people to go ahead and become pilots. Paul Preindecker, who's the chief flight instructor for Wisconsin Air, is going to come in, talk with us about the fact that there is going to be a pilot shortage.
1: Absolutely, and we see it. If you see any of the aviation ads coming out, you can see the trends. And it's, you know, we're hoping that we get a lot more people who are interested in, and honestly, not just as careers, but also for recreation. There is still a big difference between flying a flight simulator and flying an airplane. And I will tell you that there's nothing that makes you feel better than that first time that you fly that airplane by yourself. And then you come back and you land it safely and you walk out and you go, I did it. And then you go on and get your license and continue on.
2: Yep.
1: So it's, you know, especially with anything that from a Phillips standpoint that we can do to help keep that going, we've got to have pilots in the pipeline. We've got to have people learning to fly, wanting to buy airplanes, wanting to fly airplanes, and wanting to come back up to AirVenture so that we can keep that history going. You know, we've got 85 years in it. We'd hate to see that die out. We want to see that grow.
2: So Young Eagles pilots who would like to take advantage of the rebate program, is it necessary that they have bought your brand of avgas then to get the rebate?
1: Yes. Okay. It's buy our avgas with our credit card, and then we will get you a dollar per gallon rebate.
2: Okay, got it.
1: And it's pretty simple. If you have any questions, you can stop by and see us at our tent. We'll be more than happy to give you some details.
2: Tell us where that tent is.
1: We are on the southwest corner of the Phillips 66 Plaza.
2: Southwest. I'm trying to do the map in my head.
1: Okay, if you know where the Ford tent is, we're right across from the Ford tent.
2: Oh, the Ford tent. Okay, got it.
1: Right now there's a Junker sitting in front of our tent.
2: Oh, there is? Okay.
1: Yes.
2: All right. Did that come in today? Or was
1: yes,
2: that
1: it did. It came in today.
2: Wow. Yeah. Well, some of the big metal is coming in today. We had a question from the audience here on our text gateway. Someone was asking earlier if the Orbis DC-10 was in, and yes, it did a beauty pass and then came in and landed, and it's been towed on to Phillips 66 Plaza just in the last half hour or so.
1: Yes, in fact, we were just having a discussion. Was it a DC-10 or a DC-11? And we saw it painted on the side for DC-10, so that kind of settled that question.
2: Yeah, okay, well, there you go. Now, I was told that you did a kind of a non-work-related thing of importance last year at AirVenture. Talk about that. Are you not a builder?
1: Oh, well, actually, I can't say I did it.
2: Okay.
1: Because my airplane won an award, but my husband did all of the work. And I need to say that my husband did all of the work. Now,
2: okay.
1: Unfortunately, the plaque had my name on it, which he's got grief about. But no, I have a 1949 A-35 Bonanza
2: yeah.
1: that was

0: voted the best beach in the vintage category. And it's a beautiful silver and red airplane, and it's up here this year. It was, in fact, when the Bonanzas to Oshkosh flew in on Saturday, it was in the second echelon that flew in.
1: And you flew it in, did you?
0: No, my husband flew it in. I was driving in. Because I was coming, bringing some things in for our tent.
1: Right.
0: And so my husband gleefully flew it in, and he's also the formation pilot in the family, and just did a beautiful job with it. I got to stand out here and watch him land.
1: Oh, great.
0: The airplane is sitting out in the North 40, glinting in the sun as we speak.
1: It is, okay.
0: Yes, it is.
1: So it's not along vintage parking where some of the other prior
0: Well, he came over with the B to Osh, and so...
1: Okay, so he's up there with them.
0: Over there with them, yes.
1: Okay. Well, what a neat story.
0: It's a very lovely airplane. Then we've since added another member to the family. We have a 1953 Piper Pacer, so we're being ecumenical in the airplanes that we own. And so we've added that one now. It may show up here next year.
1: So did you suspect that your Bonanza was going to be real competitive then last year when you had it here?
0: We weren't sure. We'd done a lot of work to it, and my husband, of course, had polished it to within an inch of its life. It is polished aluminum.
1: Oh.
0: And
1: oh.
0: So lots of work.
1: Yeah.
0: But it is...
1: It pays off, my goodness.
0: It's a beautiful airplane, and no matter where we fly it, people stop and they want to see it. And so it's just beautiful. It's a lot of fun to fly, but it is a vintage airplane, so you better know about an electric prop. You better know what a wobble pump is. And it's not the type of aircraft you're going to buy off the production line today.
1: Yeah, you said 1940?
0: It's a 1949.
1: Oh.
0: Yes, 1949 Beach Bonanza. So yes, it's a gorgeous airplane. It's a lot of fun to fly. And it's a great little airplane for getting from point A to point B because you can do about 140 knots true and it burns about 8.5 gallons an hour.
1: Wow.
0: So since I have to buy the fuel on it, I really appreciate that.
1: Something tells me you may not be paying list for that fuel, huh?
0: Oh, actually, I pay list for everything, believe me.
1: Oh, goodness.
0: My attitude is if I work for the company and I sell the fuel to the FBO, I shouldn't be asking for discounts. So.
1: Well, before you go, let's recap these two things where people can avoid paying list. Number one is free flights, not paid flights. Free flights on the Ford Tri-Motor.
0: Yes.
1: This is EAA's Ford Tri-Motor, correct?
0: This is EAA's Ford Tri-Motor. We have one flight that we're giving away each day.
1: Yep.
0: To young Eagle pilots who register at our booth, and then also if they're going to be at the banquet on Wednesday, they can register to be part of the two rides that are going to be done with Jeff and with Sully.
1: Okay, great. And then the other thing is young Eagle pilots who may wish to take advantage of Phillips 66 fuel rebate.
0: Mm-hmm. Actually, there have been pilots throughout the country who've not been able to take advantage in the past. We've had a growth in where our FBOs are located.
1: Okay.
0: So for those who may have suddenly discovered that they have a Phillips 66 FBO in the area, tell them to please stop by, and we will be more than happy to talk with them about how to get the rebate and what they can expect with it, and we'll get them all set up.
1: That's great. Well, we'll see lots of you and your company this week.
0: Absolutely.
1: As the week goes on. So thanks again, Rosemary Leone, Director of Programs Development for General Aviation at Phillips 66. And then for now, let's close the flight plan. I'm Mike Morgan. Here's an interview from 2024.
2: Our next guest is General Duke Richardson. He's the commander of Air Force Material Command at Wright-Patterson Air Force Base. Welcome to the show, sir.
3: No, thank you. It's good to be here.
2: Is that your big airplane out there?
3: No, I wish. Yes.
2: The one with the right pad on the tail. But explain a little bit about the Material Command and what's all involved in your world?
3: Yeah, Material Command is the command that, the title kind of is pretty descriptive. Mm-hmm. So we provide all the material, and that's material with an E at the end, not an A. And so if you think about all the fighters, the bombers, all of the conventional weapons, all the nuclear weapons, all the cargo aircraft, all the tanker aircraft, all the subsystems, all the navigational aids, all the communications equipment, even the uniform that I'm wearing, Air Force Material Command does all that. So we do that through six centers. We've got a laboratory, the Air Force Research Laboratory. They're responsible for invention, basic research. We have what's called program offices and program executive officers, and they are the folks that design, develop, produce those systems. We have something called the Test Center, which is certainly near and dear to what we're doing here today. They test that equipment because very often we're the only ones that are buying the stuff that we're developing, and so we need to test our own stuff. And then we have the sustainment center, and the sustainment center does a lot of heavy maintenance, supply support, software support, repair of commodities, all the boxes that are on the airplanes. That's actually our largest center. And then the last center we have is the installation mission support center. And so if you generate all that equipment,
2: right,
3: you have to bed it down somewhere. And so the installation mission support center, they really take care of all of our bases, not just Air Force Material Command bases, but all Air Force bases. And so it's a big job. We've got about 90,000 people in the command. We're about 80% of that are civilians. And so what many folks may not realize is Air Force Material Command is largely a civilian led or run organization. And so we've got a lot of civilians that, that do that work for us, which is really important because they're very technically steeped and they provide that continuity for us. So they don't, you know, they're not required as much to move around like the uniformed airmen are.
2: Sure. So with the civilian aspect of Material Command, is that working with companies or are these individuals actually part of the command?
3: So they're part of the command. Okay. So these are government employees, okay, and they are definitely working with the companies. And so we call it the defense industrial base. And so it's a, you know, it's a national asset, if you will, collectively. But it ranges everything from, you know, I won't list them, you know, so that, you know, folks don't get their feelings hurt, so to speak. But it ranges from the largest companies that you can you might think of to small companies. So we work with all companies of all sizes, and we have engineers, we have program managers, we have contracting officers, we have financial managers, we have logisticians, and so we try to have technical parity with the companies that we're working with, so that we know as much about what they're doing for us as they do, and so we. It's a very tight working relationship with the defense industrial base.
2: Very good. What kind of research goes into what you're doing?
3: So it runs the gamut. So everything from new air vehicle designs,
2: okay,
3: blended wing bodies, for example, to engines, to microelectronics, the bits that are actually inside the boxes, to hypersonic weapons, to human machine interface work. There's very little that we don't touch. To quantum, to position, navigation, timing. We've got work going on across pretty much anything that you can think of.
2: We're talking with General Duke Richardson, Commander of Air Force Material Command. Has AI, artificial intelligence, started to play a role in the command?
3: So we're definitely experimenting with that. So we've got a number of things. Of course, that's a sort of a hot topic right now in terms of ethical use of AI. And, I think, decisions in terms of weapons employment are always going to be made by human. But there's a lot of ways that AI can actually help guide those decisions and present information. And so we're definitely using that in a lot of areas. Even you'd be surprised. There's a lot of things that can do for us, even in acquisition work, in terms of generative AI and a lot of the paperwork that we do.
2: Right.
3: So we're definitely very much looking pretty heavily at AI. Absolutely.
2: And with that, with AI, I've seen. I understand the human element, the ethical element, and that, but we're really good at taking large amounts of data and putting out answers for you that would take people like you and I quite a bit of time to go through and research and catalog.
3: Yes, exactly. And so there's a lot of promise there all across. I think we're just really scratching the surface. I mean, along with the nation, we're going through, but we're trying to do it obviously in a very ethical, purposeful way. So, not just using AI for the sake of it's a cool buzzword,
2: right,
3: but making sure that where we use it. In fact, we're working on a plan right now to make sure that where we use it isn't just ethical, but is geared towards getting to a meaningful military capability, not just experimenting with it.
2: You have a background as an avionics technician, correct? correct? How did you get into that field?
3: You know, it's really kind of simple. I was 17 when I went to the recruiting office, and I basically took an aptitude test, and as all new recruits do, and I guess I had a penchant for electronics and that sort of thing, and so the Air Force, I enlisted in the Air Force at 18 years of age, and I didn't quite have a job yet. They said, hey, we're going to bring you in, and all we can promise you is that you're going to be working in electronics, some form of electronics. Once I went through basic training and came out, that's when they sent me to technical school to become a communications navigations aircraft mechanic, basically.
2: How have you seen the evolution of the Air Force in your career?
3: The Air Force, I think, the Air Force has really changed. I mean, I would say in a number of good ways. I think the Air Force is always striving to be to this ideal state. And I feel like we're getting ever closer there. Probably the biggest change that I would mention is just in the equipment that we're using. So, when I came in, I actually worked on the T-37 and T-38. By the way, we still fly the T-38. So we tend to keep our systems for a very long time. A lot of that early systems during when I first enlisted were not nearly as connected as they are today. I mean, if you think about an F-15, I mean, it's basically a fighter jet that went fast that had a radar on it.
2: Right.
3: But now you think about even today's F-15, it's so connected with sensors, with off-board sensors. And so just the complexity of the systems that we're developing. And really what we're trying to do going forward is we now have the ability to develop very complex fighters and bombers and cargo and trainers, even executive airlift for the president, airplanes. There's a great effort underway now to even go further to make sure that they're better connected, not just inside themselves, but across all of us.
2: Okay.
3: And that's really the future for us, is getting what we call horizontal integration across all Air Force weapon systems and ground systems.
2: Okay. Well, and speaking of longevity, of course, we have a B-52 on the ramp here this year. That airplane has seen some upgrades through the years as well. I mean, it's amazing.
3: Yeah.
2: And it's still flying.
3: Well, it's funny that you mention that because, just yesterday I spent 2 hours with the commander of Air Force Global Strike Command, General Tom Bussier, walking through two of his largest B-52 modernization programs. So when you look at that B-52 that's over there at Boeing Plaza, we're re-engineering it.
2: Yeah.
3: And so that thing's been around a while. We're going to keep it going probably till 2080. It's not going. Turns out that airframe's got a lot of life left in it. It's a very robust airplane. It's sat alert for a number of years, so it's got a lot of life in it. It's very capable, but we do need to re-engine it. So we're working on a major effort to re-engine it, to put Rolls-Royce engines in it, and then we're also working to put a new radar in it. And so, the radar, there's actually a radar in a bomber.
2: Yep.
3: So we're working that. About 10 years ago, we put a lot of interconnected communications mods in it. So if you look into a B-52 cockpit today, it looks nothing. It might look like it did on the outside, but on the inside, it's completely different. And we're continue to evolve it. And that's pretty typical of most of our weapon systems. So
2: right.
3: Today's F-15 is nothing like the one from the 70s. Pick any weapon system that you see. It might look the same on the outside, but on the inside, it's very, very different.
2: And Material Command is involved in helping that move forward.
3: Yeah, so Material Command, another way of thinking of the Air Force Material Command is it's really, it runs the life cycle. So it's responsible for life cycle management of all of our airplanes. Not just our airplanes, but
2: everything.
3: Pretty much all the equipment that we use. But yeah, we're responsible for that. One aspect that's probably worth noting is the airworthiness aspect. Mm-hmm. And so some of our airplanes are airworthiness certified through the FAA. Some of them we actually airworthiness certify ourselves, and it really depends because we actually fly some of our airplanes are commercial derivatives.
2: Okay.
3: Like the KC-46 is actually our newest tanker is actually a derivative of the Boeing 767.
2: Yep.
3: And so in that case, we'll work with the FAA to certify the KC-46. But other things like the F-35 fighter, that there's not a commercial variant, we will self-certify that one.
2: Very good. General Duke Richardson, Commander of Air Force Material Command from Wright Patt, and glad to have you at the show, and hope you get a chance to get out and see some airplanes.
3: Yes, thank you so much, Dave. I appreciate talking
2: thank
3: to you.
2: Thank you. 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
4: From the back corner of the EAA Radio archives, here's an interview from 2025.
2: Well, joining us are two representatives of Air Corps Aviation from Bemidji, Minnesota, and Eric Trueblood and Esther Abbey. Great to have you on the program today. I guess I misspoke. Esther, you're not in Bemidji anymore. They sent you west.
5: I went west.
2: You went west. Well, Eric, you are, I guess, one of the co-founders of Air Corps back in 2011. Tell us how this whole thing got started.
6: Yeah, we've been blessed over the years to work for and with good people. Had a couple customers that saw some of the things we thought were possible with specifically warbirds, and it just kind of grew from there. We're near about 80 people working with us now. Started out as four owners, kind of chased warbirds around. We didn't even have a shop when we started, so. It was a kind of a fun adventure, and just a really fulfilling thing now to bring airplanes back into the air, but also lift the outer periphery of the industry through some of the external work that we're doing.
2: Right, you've become well known for your restorations. You're here this year with the T-38, and you mentioned spending most of your time there in and around that airplane.
6: Yeah, we're over in the what they kind of call the Warbird Alley ramp. And it's fun to have played a role in bringing Wandina, the P-38 that'll reside out at Flying Heritage and Combat Armor Museum, back to life, along with Azel Aviation. They were the principal shop that it flew out of, but we filled in where we were asked, and it's fun to collaborate. I think there's a lot more work in the industry if we work together as shops. And so if you're over there, you can see the P-38, the ME-262, our restoration of the P-47D Bonnie, and then P-51C Thunderbird over there.
2: I was just going to mention Thunderbird, which made a great splash here a couple of years ago. Immaculate paint scheme, and we got to see it fly earlier this week in the air racing showcase, and also we'll see Bernie fly the P-47 this afternoon. I believe he's on the schedule as well. So.
6: Yeah, correct.
2: For that.
6: Yeah. Yes.
2: So now Air Corps is a multifaceted operation now. You have not only the restoration, but you also have parts manufacturing and the library that Esther kind of takes care of. Anything in the shop that you can let us in? Any secrets or projects coming up?
6: Yeah, we've got a P-51B model that was flown by AAA's Ken Dahlberg, founder of Miraclear. That airplane will reside at Dakota Territory Air Museum, and we're hoping to have that here next year.
2: Okay.
6: Closing out wing, the major structures on the wing right now, and fuselage, tail, and you're starting to see the airplane come together pretty quickly. We've also got another P-38 that we're working on, and an AT-10. Yeah, it's a dynamic business with quite a bit of variety there within the groupings of airplanes.
2: Wait, and you mentioned the other P-38. That's another project that you're working with Azel Aviation on as well.
6: Correct, yep.
2: Yeah. And is that, and you mentioned that you're starting to do that more and more. Are there other restoration shops that you've worked with?
6: Yeah, we have the external parts sales of our business, which has grown pretty substantially with the acquisition of a couple of inventories, and I've guided the build out of that entity, and we've taken a little bit of a different approach in trying to have proactive solutions. Historically, these airplanes have been serviced with cores and sort of parts that have resided in various locations for 70, 80 years. And instead of having a dusty core with a whole bunch of questions, we use our capabilities internally to offer a turnkey solution. It's, I think Esther will chuckle a little bit, like it's, you cash in like a little bit of culture at an organization every time you try to put out fires, like just like, oh my gosh, this person needs this part, and you disrupt productivity and other jobs, and so we've tried to really take a proactive approach to having solutions for legacy and warbird aircraft on the shelf, ready to go, and it's found a nice stride.
2: We're talking with Eric Trueblood and Esther Abi from Air Corps. And Esther, yesterday we had the chance to talk with Ken Chungerberg. And when you mentioned the P-51, he was with North American Aviation and saved the original engineering drawings of many of North American products, including the Mustangs. And you've been able to share that wealth of information with the rest of the warbird community.
0: Yeah, I mean, Air Corps Library is based on giving people access to the technical data, engineering drawings, and manuals that we need to build these aircraft, keep them flying safely for operators and mechanics. And Ken's collection of drawings is kind of a nice little bonus add-on to what we already had. So we're working through that. And Eric and I work together a lot to use the part sales that he manages and the library that I managed to, like you said, lift up the industry and give not only the people in our shop the information that we need, but also all of the other people out there in the industry that do the same type of work that we do.
2: I had a chance to talk to a couple of gentlemen from your shop last month about the P-38, and they were comparing the drawings from Lockheed compared to what was with North American. And they said the North American drawings were a lot more detailed and precise than Lockheed is sort of like,
0: yeah.
2: Do this.
0: Sure. Yeah. I mean, the goal's all the same, right? To manufacture an airplane, everybody had a little bit of a different way that they went about that. I'm a little bit biased towards North American myself. I always say that they did it right. They were a very forward-thinking company in all the aspects of what they were doing. And, yeah, but we figure it out. Every new project is interesting because you kind of have to relearn systems and documentation, but it's a fun challenge for us.
2: With the library, you're digitizing as much as you can. Describe the size of some of these engineering drawings. They're not just 8.5 by 11 pieces of paper.
0: Sure, yeah, that's where they start out, A size,
2: right,
0: and they go up from there. I mean, roll size drawings. I think the longest one I found today was 38 feet long, kind of a major full wing assembly, right, with all the data on it. They are pretty impressive to see firsthand, and then I've got an exhibit up in the museum that has some examples from Ken's collection that kind of highlights that, and the draftsmen and the incredible work that they did during the war for the war effort, kind of behind the scenes.
2: Yeah, and the draftsmen, I've seen pictures of some of the engineering drawings, and they are almost works of art. I mean, they're very, very precise. They follow the same set of rules for engineering drawings, but some of them have a little bit of personal flair on there, especially in the signature blocks.
0: Yeah, absolutely. I mean, I joke that all engineers are the same person in a different body, but there were little places on drawings where people could express their creativity in a small way. And you're right, they truly are works of art. I call it technical artistry. I'm always amazed by that group of individuals who could understand the mechanics of an airplane just in their mind, and then also have the artistic talent to put it down in a way that was easy to understand and also just beautiful to look at.
2: Good. Any surprises that you've discovered in Ken's collection in the last few months?
0: I don't know about surprises. I always love to find the kind of precursor drawings to the production stuff that we are using every day to actually fabricate parts. There's always layouts and sketches where you see people's little handwritten notes and calculations, and those are really fun for me because it adds a personal touch. You feel like you learn a little bit more about the process and who these guys were by seeing that.
2: This is really a once-in-a-lifetime opportunity for someone to have discovered all of this and start cataloging and everything else. But how did you end up kind of being the caretaker of all of these drawings?
0: Maybe it was just a willingness to take it on. I mean, it's a huge project, 50,000 drawings. I mean, in addition to the 500,000 drawings that we already had and were managing. So I guess I'm a real nerd about it. I mean, there's never enough drawings for me. I'll never not be excited about it. So
2: Eric, what do you see in the future for Air Corps? I mean, to continue with your restoration and kind of cooperating with the aviation community. Anything kind of on the horizon?
6: Yeah, I think that the opportunities out there, you know, we need to see a healthy coal industry.
2: Right.
6: Figuring out solutions and bringing people together. Esther hosted a really wonderful Wrenching on Warbirds maintenance forum. There was actually four individuals that flew into Europe, in from Europe, specifically for that event that we had over at the Weeks Hangar. And the work that we had in front of us is sort of a long path. And I think that, you know, as we look externally, there's a lot of people out there that want to do this work. I think that we have to, as an industry, be approachable, be willing to train, and that forum is a perfect example for the industry looking ahead about how we can transfer knowledge from experts, you know, and disseminate it, and really at the nexus of it, you need someone like Esther who can gather people from other areas of the industry and bring them together in a place where it's an open forum. And there's lots of special personalities in the industry, and I've always felt like some of the personality traits, like an HR department wants to sort of steer you away from, are what make people really excellent at the work. But when you're in a forum like that, you see so many of you see how willing people are to transfer knowledge, and we just need to generate more avenues like that. So, and whether it's a blog, whether it's a forum, they're all great avenues for us to continue to keep these airplanes operating safely.
2: Good. And you mentioned the blog. How can people sign up for your blog specifically and find out more about Air Corps and what's happening in the industry?
0: Sure. We've got our main website, Air Corps Aviation. We have a lot of websites, actually. We've got the main one, aircorpsaviation.com. And then we've got the Air Corps Library side. Eric's got Air Corps Depot for part sales. They're all, if you go to the main
2: page.
0: Yeah, main page, there's all the links from there. But yeah, we've got multiple different blogs. We also have a newsletter. You can sign up for our newsletter on the website as well. Kind of get in touch with a lot of the different avenues that we're going down on a daily, weekly basis.
2: Very good. Yeah. All right. Go visit that website. Sign up for the newsletters and blogs. Keep up to date with what's happening with Air Corps. Eric, Esther, thanks for being here this morning, and hope you had a good week at AirVenture, and come back next year, okay?
6: Of course.
0: Thanks, Steve.
2: Thank you. 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
2: Jim Bork is the president of the International Aerobatic Club. Jim, welcome to Oshkosh, and welcome to the show.
5: Man, it's fantastic to be here. So nice to be back, isn't it?
2: Yes, it certainly is. Jim, you said you've been president about a year of IAC, but what's your background in aviation? How did you catch this bug?
5: I grew up around it. My dad was an aircraft broker, so I spent my childhood going with him to deliver airplanes or pick up airplanes, and he had some really cool airplanes. He mostly dealt with aero commanders and kind of Lear jets, Sabreliners, business jets, but he also did some aerobatic aircraft as well. That's what started the line.
2: Okay. What was your first solo flight?
5: My first solo flight was in a Cessna 172. I had a Grumman AA-1A. Boy, that's a good question. I think it's a Cessna 172 is my very first solo flight. Yeah.
2: All right.
5: Yeah. Like a lot of people.
2: Good.
5: So I didn't do any aerobatics that day. But.
2: No. Well, how did you transition from straight and level to aerobatics?
5: Well, you know, I took a detour for a while. I flew a lot of RC models. So I didn't really do very much aerobatics in what we call full scale in the RC world for quite a while. But I got pretty accomplished in the RC world, and after doing that for a while, and I just kind of felt like, well, I might as well be in the airplane while I'm doing this. So that's what got me started. And I didn't get really into it until 2007 or 2008 or so.
2: When you were doing RCs, were you doing any competitions?
5: Yeah, I didn't do a lot of competition. I did some. I was just I make a flight simulator that's related to radio-controlled airplanes. It's called the Real Flight Simulator. It's put out by Horizon Hobby. And I did a lot of work with the flight model. I'm a programmer, and I understand the physics, so I did a lot of work with that. So I started flying model airplanes a lot and got very good at it. And then eventually, you know, I didn't really want to compete. It's just not my thing. I didn't think I'd ever do this, by the way. I do compete now, of course, but I didn't think I would ever do that. So at that time, I just kind of wanted to enjoy the airplane. That's what it was about. But eventually, like I said, I realized when I'm putting all this time and money into it, I'm not going to be inside the airplane. Go do it for real. And that's what I started doing.
7: So I'm not a very coordinated person. I've tried to fly RCs. I could fly a regular airplane straight and level.
5: Right.
7: Okay, but what was the transition like between RC, where the controls to me are completely different,
5: yeah,
7: and then to make that transition into full-size aircraft?
5: It's tough. Well, RC is tough for pilots, and being in a real airplane is tough for RC pilots. It's hard for everybody. The thing about RC is that when the aircraft is coming towards you, it feels like it's backwards. You have to put yourself in the airplane. And any good RC pilot will be able to do that. They'll think of themselves being in the airplane. But then when you go to fly the real stuff, well, now you're dealing with all the physiological aspects of it, which is a lot of G-force that can be punishing. It's uncomfortable. And not just that, but even when you're inverted, your legs want to go up in the canopy, and you're not used to that, right? So you have to learn how to adjust all that. And after a while, it's easy, like anything else. But it's a big transition for anybody going either direction.
7: Let's talk a little bit about the IAC itself. 2020 would have been your 50th anniversary.
5: Yeah.
7: So this year is 50 plus one. It's okay. It's still an anniversary, and we're here to celebrate. But what was the beginning of IAC?
5: Well, the IAC has always been fundamentally about competition. We do have safety and technical resources to provide to our members, but from the very beginning, the IAC has been about competing in aerobatics and precision flying. What sets the IAC apart from other aviation groups is the aspects of being able to control an airplane with precision through aerobatic maneuvers. So we're a lot like other groups, a lot like the rest of the EAA, in that we get together and have a good time. We might go to get the $100 hamburger. It might be $150 hamburger now, I don't know, but we do that kind of thing. But what makes us different is we're really interested in flying with very strict precision according to rules that we've set up. Whether we're doing it on a practice day or at a competition, that's kind of what we're about. And that's what we've always been about.
7: Yeah, the original name or nickname for the group was the Precision Flying Group.
5: Yeah, that's right.
7: Before it transitioned into IAC. So 50 years of competition. For folks who may not have ever seen a competition, can you kind of draw a parallel between what they see during the afternoon air show and what actually happens at a competition?
5: Sure. Well, for one thing, we do have a freestyle competition that is very much like what you see at the air show, though we don't allow people to go quite so low because the safety and the contest environment is very controlled. We let them get down to about 300 feet or so, which, by the way, is still low. It may sound high, but it's not. It's pretty low. But that's our freestyle aspect, which is very much like what you see here. In fact, many of the people you'll see fly here in the air show have succeeded very well at that. Then we also have what we call the rescue or classic part of the competition, where we have people fly sequences. And that's kind of like a ballet. It's really like figure skating, where people have to fly known sequences. They have to set them. All their lines have to be perfect. Vertical lines have to be perfectly vertical, and 45 have to be perfectly 45. We have judges on the ground who then assess how well they did that and give them scores. A panel of judges, just like you see on the Olympics, give them scores. That's sort of what we do in our competition.
7: You also mentioned the known sequences. That's obviously something a pilot can study and understand, but then there's also unknown elements as well.
5: Yeah. What really differentiates the pilots, of course, is how well they do with the unknown. We have the known sequence, as you mentioned, which people can practice all year long, and they know what that sequence is like. They can get very, very good at it. By the end of the season, they're extremely precise. But that's not enough, because when they come to the contest, we also make them fly unknown. And the unknown is something you only see the day before, maybe the day of the contest. You get a few hours to memorize it, but you don't get to practice it at all. And obviously, that's where the real extra money is. It's people who can fly the unknown very well do very well in the contest. That's the big differentiator between the pilots.
7: You mentioned contests. The Nationals are coming up in September.
5: Right. The Nationals will be in Salina, Kansas again for our second year in this late September. The CD by Doug Bartlett, who's our vice president, outgoing vice president, and that will do a fantastic job. And it's going to, I believe it's going to be the biggest Nationals we've had, because we've had so many people that are so excited about doing this again. I just get so much enthusiasm from everybody who's so glad to be back. I know what this year is.
7: We're talking with Jim Bork, who's the president of the International Aerobatic Club. Now, the Nationals are taking place in Salinas. That's a new location for that.
5: Yeah.
7: How are the preparations going at the airport?
5: Well, Salina is a fantastic venue. Of course, previously we were in just north of Dallas, Texas, which was a great venue for us for a long time. It was hard to leave. We came here for a couple of years and really enjoyed being here at Oshkosh. but the decision was made to move to Salina. And Salina is a fantastic venue. They don't have a any real conflict there for us to worry about, which is nice. It's not as extremely busy airport. We do have a flight school there and things. But they've worked things out with us really well. They have a great area to fly in. The weather there is pretty reliable in September, which is helpful, of course. And the local businesses are so glad to have us. So it's been a really great experience for us. I think we have a new home there, really.
7: Excellent. With the competition, the nationals, but you also have smaller competitions.
5: Yeah, we do between 30 and 40 regional competitions a year in a normal year. We have about 400 competitors and about 4,000 total members, so only about 10% of our membership competes at those contests. But they're an enthusiastic bunch of people. And the remaining 90% of the IAC, a lot of them are ex-competitors, people who competed years ago that stick around. And or there may be volunteers. We have a lot of volunteers. Or there may be people who want the magazine and they want to learn about aerobatics. We have all kinds of people who join. Our regional contests are very robust. We'll get between 20 and 30 pilots in each one of those. And they compete for regional standings as well as the national.
7: And you compete as well, correct?
5: I do. I'm on the I'm an unlimited competitor, which is the highest category. And I am on the U.S. Unlimited Aerobatic Team, which represents the United States, the Unlimited World Championship.
7: And when are the next Worlds?
5: Well, we've had to pull out of the Worlds that was this summer, the Advanced Worlds, just because they had to move things around. A lot of that was coronavirus related to the U.S. This will be the first time the U.S. has not competed at a World since they started. But next year, we expect to have an unlimited competition that we expect to be able to go, and I'm really excited. I hope to make the team again. We have our tryouts in September and then represent the U.S. again.
7: Good. You mentioned unlimited. There are several different categories of competition. You should review those for folks as well.
5: Right. At the lower end of it, we have what's called primary. And primary is suitable for a Citabria or a Great Lakes or an RV or any. So many airplanes here would be perfectly comfortable flying in the primary category. That's our lowest category. And it's more of a casual category. I've taken people from nothing to being able to fly. Well, they're pilots first, of course. But from being a pilot who hasn't flown aerobatics to flying the primary competition in as little as a week. So if someone's enthusiastic out there, you should definitely get involved and just try to fly primary. After that, we have sportsman, which is a little harder. And we usually see decathlons in that category, aircraft like that. Then we go to intermediate. And with each of these categories, you get a little lower. You're allowed to fly a little lower. Intermediate is largely dominated by the pits aircraft, those kinds of aircraft. Then we get to advanced and unlimited. And by the time you're at unlimited, you're flying much lower, very near the surface. And you're usually flying an extra or some other composite monoplane with 300 horsepower, six-cylinder engine. And so you have a range. If you have an inexpensive, maybe vintage airplane, you can start at the lower end. If you have an airplane like mine, you can sort of fly the harder stuff.
7: It really is, it does cover the entire spectrum of aerobatic aerobatics. So it's a nice low entry point. There's a I don't want to say a low bar, but the cost of getting in is not that great. And from there, you can decide if you want to keep moving up.
5: You know, the cheapest thing, the cheapest type of aviation I can think of is to share a pit with somebody else. It's like a $35,000, $40,000 investment. Two or three people can share one and fly aerobatics for just about nothing. I think it burns like $6,000 or $7,000 an hour. You can have a great time. So yeah, we really believe very strongly in, like you said, the entire range. We are about hopefully winning a world championship. We're about supporting people who want to fly the national championship. But we also want to support people who are flying the grassroots level. Anybody who's interested in aerobatics, who's willing to Queen's take Bohemian Rhapsody, the challenge Ramones, on flying Creek, with precision Bop, and with the grace, Ronettes, Be My that's Baby. Who we want to,
8: really,
5: be
8: you would consider
5: with
8: that a rock song? Okay, that's
5: us.
8: Cool. I love
7: you
8: it.
7: You mentioned the Pit Special. This is an anniversary year for the Pits as well.
5: Yeah, it is. It's the 75th anniversary of the Pits. Well, I think I'm not sure if it's this year or last year. We're counting it all as 2020. Didn't happen. So this is the 75th anniversary of the Pits, which is an amazing design. I have a Pits, like we fly it sometimes. It's to me still just about the greatest airplane there is. It's such a beautiful thing to fly. Everyone should have an opportunity to fly one. We also have the 50th anniversary of the decathlon, which is another important aircraft for the IAC, and that's come up this year as well.
7: All right. Where can folks find out more about IAC?
5: Well, of course, you can go to IAC.org, which is our website, and also the IAC Aerobatics Center, which is behind me as I'm sitting with you. Right at the show center, you can't find a better spot to watch the air shows and learn about aerobatics than the IAC Aerobatics Center.
7: Excellent. Any final thoughts before we wrap up?
5: You know, I'm just going to say again that it's just a pleasure to be back here with you and everybody else. And the sun is out a little bit here and there, but it's just such a gorgeous day. And I love all the airplanes. Love seeing everybody. I hope it has a great time.
7: All right. Jim Bork, president of the International Aerobatic Club. Thanks for joining us. I'm Steve Close, and this is EIA Radio.
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2: Joining us now is Steve McCaughey, the Executive Director of the Seaplane Pilots Association. And Steve, it's always great to see you, but at the same time, you know, we usually wrap up the show with you as a guest, but it also means it's the end of the week, which is...
6: It's hard to believe, isn't it?
2: Yeah.
6: I mean, it's great to be here. I love seeing you every year for the Steve and Steve show.
2: Yep.
6: But it is. It's kind of the end of the week.
2: I know.
6: It's hard to believe it's here.
2: Yeah. Yesterday, great seaplane flyby showcase.
6: Yes.
2: Thank you for helping out with that. But... there was a great-looking lineup of seaplanes, and, of course, that goes on at seaplane base as well. How was, just briefly, how was traffic and everything there?
6: It was good. We're going to try to drive more and more seaplanes there. We've seen a little bit of a reduction over the years, but that's okay. We had Canadian fires last year with all the smoke. But the atmosphere down there just draws people. And a lot of the attendees of the show don't know that this wonderful environment exists down there, and there's so much activity. We had the Watermelon Social down there last night. We had Samaritans doing flights down there in the 206. So great stuff.
2: What's the largest aircraft that was down there?
6: Oh, we had the Grumman Albatross down there.
2: Okay.
6: Yeah. So we had that earlier in the week. So it's super.
2: Along with a gaggle of cubs on floats, I'm sure.
6: Yes, gaggle of cubs, 185, 182 is the normal component. It's a great place. The lagoon there, they do tours, too. A lot of people don't realize they have the pontoon boats that actually guide you around the bay there and tell you all about the airplanes and where they came from. It's great.
2: What's the latest news from the Seaplane Pilots Association?
6: Well, you know, we're doing so much. So we've got some challenges, but we also have a ton of good news. Challenges, invasive species. We're constantly on guard for increased regulations, trying to work with the regulators. Actually help work on, we just patented a new pump that helps filter the invasive species out. And we had Louisiana Fish and Wildlife actually pick one up yesterday, which is great. So we like to see the regulatory world adopting the things we're doing. Also, you know, always pilot safety. We're continuing to do. We do about 50 safety seminars a year. Normally do about 7 or 8 a year. And then working on trying to curb the erosion of the seaplane pilot population. It's a niche activity for people that do, and we highly recommend it. But we also, because of the average age, the demographic of pilots, we're seeing a lot of fallout in the younger age spectrum. And we're doing everything we can to get new scholarship programs, get people through, get young pilots involved in seaplane flying.
2: When you were talking about the invasive species from the upper Midwest, we have lots of lakes, and of course that's always a concern with the boating industry. Do you work with the boating industry to try and
6: Yeah, we're adopting a lot of their same ways to mitigate the risk. All of our board members, myself, and we're taking our volunteer field directors to invasive species training. We go through the same training that the U.S. government officials go through, and we're working to provide decontamination stations, these filtering pumps, things like that, to more and more pilots. The biggest thing we want to try to do, which is different than the boating community, is because we go from lake to lake without an inspection point that you're used to, we want to be a self-policing, self-inspecting user group.
2: Good. And I would think also working with the boating industry just to get the word out about seaplanes.
6: Yeah, absolutely. I mean, so a lot of people that operate boats, it's a natural fit, and most of our seaplane pilots, if they're an owner-operator, usually they own a boat.
2: Right.
6: So there's a lot of crossover. The only difference is there's 11.8 million registered boats in the United States and about 8,000 seaplanes.
2: My goodness. You mentioned scholarships. What kind of scholarships do you use?
6: Yeah, so we have the Tyler Orzow Chuck Times Memorial Scholarship, which is dedicated to two individuals that we lost many years ago, back in 2011. And we award over a dozen scholarships, zero-cost seaplane rating, all around the country. So we'll award some here. We'll award some in Alaska, Seattle, Maine, Sun and Fun. So we geographically disperse it. And Chuck Brown, Brown Seaplane Base has been very good in honoring it. We have, like, Kenmore Air Harbor. Several schools will actually donate to help us not use the cash in the coffers so we can provide more.
2: Good. And is that open to anyone?
6: Yeah. Okay. So 18 to 25-year-olds. So we do have, we want to target the younger pilots. But we do ask that they join the association.
8: because we're going to offer them a potential for $2,500. Right. So that's the only caveat that we're trying to do.
2: Speaking of which, membership, if someone is interested in finding out more, you've got a website, right?
8: Yeah, seaplanes.org. Super easy. Very easy. Seaplanes.org.
2: And you've been on some interesting tours in the last year or so, haven't you?
8: Oh, man, it's crazy. Been to Alaska twice this year so far. We always go up there, do the Alaska Airmen's, the great Alaska Aviation Gathering for the advocacy group up there. But we also do dunk tank training up there. We train 75 pilots both in Anchorage and Fairbanks on a two-day dunk course that we work with the FAA on developing. We're going to Greenville, Maine next to the International Seaplane Fly-In in Greenville, Maine. And then we're going to Lake Como, Italy in October with 50 members. So it's a lot of great adventures.
2: How did that trip to Italy come to be?
8: So I wanted to go.
2: Oh, okay.
8: So back in 2015, we had never done a member adventure. Yeah. And I've been so fortunate to do a lot of these amazing adventures, circumnavigating Australia and all the other things I've been able to do. And I wanted to expose more people to the types of adventures I've been so fortunate to do. So I announced at our member meeting, I'm going to go to Italy next year. I'd like to take as many of you as possible. I thought 10 people would come. We had 35. This year, I set a limit at 50. We had 100 that wanted to go. So
2: when you go there, are there seaplane activities that will be involved in the trip?
8: Yeah, so Aero Club Como we helped get them in the Guinness Book of World Records as the oldest surviving seaplane base. Ah. They actually have an aero club where they rent seaplanes to people. They have a large fleet of airplanes there, great access to water. I mean, flying on Lake Como with the Swiss Alps in the background and Bellagio on the east side of the lake. So we'll actually take over their fleet of airplanes for a week and just give the experience to everyone.
2: Are you just going to go have fun?
8: They go have fun. We're going to... Oh, it'll be amazing. I wish you could come.
2: Well, you're already full, so... Talking with Steve McCaughey from the Seaplane Pilots Association. Steve, what are some of the other trips that you might have planned? I mean, so you're going to Italy, but are you thinking of any others in the future? Maybe?
8: Yeah, so we try to alternate between the U.S., which is a little bit easier financially for people to engage in, and then an international every year. Next year, I think we're going to go to Madden's Resort in Brainerd, Minnesota. And then what we'll do is incorporate our member meeting. So we'll do an all-day factory tour of Whip Air, and then do our member meeting at the Whip Air facility in South St. Paul. So that'll be another one coming up. We've got people that want us to do semi-guided adventures through Alaska to the public use cabin. So we've been doing a lot of work. We developed a new website that features the public use cabin system, which are underutilized. And if we don't use those resources more, they're going to be threatened for budget cuts to be taken away. So we want to actually take small groups of maybe 8 airplanes on tours through these public use cabins. There's over 70 cabins that can be used for very little fee. Really remote Alaska cabins.
2: Explain how that works. I've not heard the term public use cabin.
8: So the U.S. government maintains a network of cabins across Alaska. We have a set that are only accessible by seaplane. And then there's some that may have a gravel strip or a grass strip that you can access them to. And they're really Spartan. I mean, it's a plywood bed. You bring bedding, and they'll have a wood stove or an oil stove. But they all have a John boat and an outboard motor, and the U.S. Forest Service maintains those. And very few people know about them. So 80 or 90% of the people will actually charter airplanes to go out these. So we're trying to bring more awareness of these cabins and more utilization. So RAF has been helping restore some of the cabins. We're partnering with them on that. And again, it's a great... If you have a seaplane, if you have a seaplane license, what better way to use it than to fly to a remote cabin in Alaska? Yeah.
2: And RAF... That is the
8: Recreational Aviation Foundation.
2: Yes, very, very big in backcountry, usually on unimproved strips, but also they're also involved with seaplanes as well.
8: Yeah, okay. So it's all good.
2: Very good. If you had to sum up kind of the state of seaplanes that right now, you said the pilot population is kind of diminishing a little bit, but...
8: Lot of excitement. Yes. Look at all the new stuff going on. Look at the Kodiaks, the Caravans, the new propeller, Hartzell propeller on the Caravans. We're seeing a lot of stimulus in airlines and commercial service, and it seems like all the schools and manufacturers are backlogged with orders and training requests. So we're seeing a lot of health and excitement. But, you know, if anyone has any interest, if you've ever dreamed of flying to seaplanes, come see us in Hangar C. Look us up at seaplanes.org. Don't dream it. Go live it. I mean, I don't know what to tell people. A lot of people are training on glass cockpits these days. I would say the majority of new pilots are training on glass cockpits. We're going to give you a chance to focus on your basic airmanship skills. And in the advent of the glass cockpits, we don't see enough of that going on. So we provide a gateway for you to improve your pilot skills, and it's the most enjoyable rating you'll ever have. I promise you, there's no written test. There's only an oral and a practical test, and you're going to do it in 3 to 5 days. In 6 hours, 7 hours of flying in those cases.
7: Very good. You mentioned in your commentary yesterday with the seaplane showcase about Jack Brown.
8: Yeah.
7: How many ratings he's provided.
8: So John Brown, Jack's son,
7: okay.
8: Over 20,000 seaplane ratings. He has signed tickets. He signed three of mine.
7: Wow.
8: But the seaplane pilot population is only like 21,380 pilots.
7: Yeah.
8: He signed over 20,000 tickets, and they train over 600 pilots a year.
7: Yeah. It's an amazing spot down in Florida. If you get a chance, go check it out. Steve, thank you very much for being with us, and I'm closing out our week from the stand. That's going to put a wrap on it. It's been a pleasure to share the stories of some of the people who make Air Venture interesting. Thank you for listening. Let's do this again in 51 weeks. Remember to follow EIA Radio on Facebook and LinkedIn, and now on, what's the other one? TikTok.
8: Yes.
7: They're everywhere. They're everywhere. You can also visit our website for archived interviews throughout the year. This is going to wrap it up from the stand. I'm Steve Buss. This is EIA Radio.
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9: This is Digital Dave, and I'm Fast Eddie. And joining us is Mr. Tomer Kashi. I believe I got that right?
10: Yeah, you got it right.
9: I'm guessing, anyway. And you're from Skywatch. Is that correct?
10: That's correct.
9: Wait a minute. Who's the other guy? Ori Blumenthal?
11: That's right.
9: There he is.
12: I got it right?
11: Yeah.
12: Unbelievable.
9: Yes.
11: Fantastic.
9: And how are you guys doing? You were here last year.
11: Last year was like
9: your rollout?
11: Yeah, something like that. A lot has changed since then.
9: Well, let's hear all about it.
11: Of course.
9: That's why you're here.
11: Yes.
10: Exactly.
11: And this time I brought my partner with me.
9: Uh-oh.
10: Sorry about it.
9: Did you stand still too long this morning? Come on, you're coming with me.
11: I
12: hate when
11: him.
12: You get drafted.
9: Anyway, so Skywatch is aviation insurance, correct?
11: Right.
9: Like hull insurance on my airplane, that kind of thing?
11: Hull, liability, the whole shebang.
9: Oh, you're going to shake up the market.
11: Yeah. So basically we're an insurtech startup, so we're trying to finally bring innovation and digitization to aviation insurance. This is something that wasn't so available, let's put it that way.
9: Yeah, what do you mean by digitization? Like, it's definitely a yes or no? There's no maybe.
10: Yeah.
11: Something like that.
9: Okay.
11: Today, with us, you can just go online and get a quote and even find your policy and get all the information you need. Everything's online. Everything is easy. But, you know, you can always pick up the phone and call us if you need any help or you need whatever.
9: Okay. Do you specialize in home builds or anything that flies?
11: Anything that flies, but home built is definitely a good market. The kit aircraft is a fantastic market for us.
9: Now, there's a lot of established home built designs out there, Rands, you know, Rands, a million of them. But what about when you've got the brand new design that somebody wants to insure, the first one off? How do you guys even look at that?
11: That is actually a great question, and we team up with other insurance companies, obviously, with vast experience and the best underwriters in the world to try to solve all the issues. And if not, we'll help find the right person to help you with that.
9: Okay.
12: Well, on the information I have here, you have drone insurance. This is for the commercial drone operator?
11: Yes. So commercial drone operators, they need mostly liability insurance, but also hull insurance. And we basically cover all types of drone operations, whether that's agriculture, cinematography, construction site inspection, utilities. There are so many use cases.
10: We even have a few drone light shows that we cover.
12: Oh, wow. Really?
10: Yeah.
12: Well, that's got to be interesting.
11: It is.
10: Yeah, so when you go to the SkyWatch website, you can see commercial drones, you see non-owned aircraft and also owned aircraft.
12: So I can actually get like renter's insurance.
11: Yes. Yep. And you can get it for the day, you can get it for the week, for the month, and for the year, depending on what you need. If you're doing a multi-engine extension for your, like, just a quick course, you don't need a full year of renter's insurance on that multi-engine, right? So you can get it for the week, for the month. Whatever you need, it's tailored for you.
12: Well, I think that's probably a fairly new concept, isn't it?
11: It is.
12: Insurance.
11: And it will probably take you 60 seconds to get everything done with the certificate of insurance emailed to you.
12: All right. Now, let's say I'm a home builder and I'm building my airplane. When should I consider getting insurance? Should I do it? Should I wait till I first flight, or should I be getting it before I've flown it? What's the correct time, the best time?
11: I think it really depends on what you're kind of trying to insure against, I would put it that way.
12: Okay. Right?
11: Obviously, when you fly it, the risk is much higher. And obviously, if you're talking about liability and hull, those are two different considerations. I think that if you're not sure what's the right answer, just give us a call or shoot us an email, and we're happy to discuss and see what's the right path for you.
12: Okay. You know, he just brought up a good point. And talking about insurance, now

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1: And for us, it's very important, you know, the customer service and how easy it is to purchase a policy and also how easy it is to submit a claim if needed. And I think by the fact that we really respect the kind of time, it makes it so easy to also see the, you know, the customer response to it. And if you go to, you know, to Google reviews, we have a 5.0, you know, perfect review on Google from customers. Give me one restaurant that have a 5.0 rating, and then we'll go there.
2: 5.1 thing, food's a lot harder. No, just kidding. How many subscribers, policy guys, do you have? Do you have a number you can quote?
1: It's in the high thousands.
2: Good, good. That's fantastic.
3: So you guys are making a name for yourself out there.
2: Yeah, you'll be noticed.
4: We're on the radio, right?
2: Yeah, that's exactly it.
3: Well, allegedly, anyway.
2: Yeah, but you're on our show. Doesn't count.
3: You're losing points here, guys. That's what we're saying.
4: We're losing points.
2: Yes. So,
4: next stop TV, right?
2: Oh, yes. There you go. That for you, maybe. I don't know about me. I was going to say something. Oh, do you have any like show specials for people signing up while they're here?
4: Actually, there is. So we're hosting a happy hour this evening. Special event with our good friends from Textron. And there is going to be even a drone raffle.
2: Oh, boy.
4: So definitely check us out.
2: Yep.
4: And sign up to get a chance to win a drone.
2: But, what kind of drone are we giving away? Like a Mavic or something?
4: Yeah, it's going to be a cool DJI drone.
2: Okay. We are talking.
1: So it's just like for this, it's today's evening on Camp Silverwing. Do come by. Good food, good concert,
2: and
1: drinks.
2: Drones.
3: Oh, yes.
1: And helicopter insurance. If you're interested.
3: Insurance.
1: But it's not a month. Come for the food.
2: We're talking with Tomer Kashi and Ori Blumenthal of Skywatch, which is a new and upcoming insurance company. That's shaking up the market, I dare say. I hope.
4: Baboom.
2: Kaboom, yeah. Hey, what about gyrocopters, or gyroplanes, as I understand they're now supposed to be called? You have any of those?
4: We need to think about it, right?
2: Yeah, because they are hard to get insurance for.
1: I think, generally speaking, we're very, very good in the mass market aircraft that are, again, where we can really provide the full premise of, you know, online binding within, like, 60 seconds. But we do other things. Okay, I mentioned drone, I chose more than stuff than others. Do challenge us, and you know, try us, we'll do all that.
2: Okay. Drone light show. I mean, that's not something I would have thought getting, but it makes sense, because if you got 100 of them up there.
4: You're seeing less and less fireworks and stuff like that, environmental reasons, and just safety stuff.
2: Okay.
4: So drone light shows are a good replacement for that.
2: They had one here one year, but they haven't had them back. I don't know why.
4: Insurance.
2: Oh, is that what it was?
4: I'm just kidding. they couldn't get insurance.
2: I don't know, yeah.
3: Well, my brother hit on something. He was talking about gyroplanes. You guys would also cover kit helicopters too, right?
1: So, theoretically, it's possible, but again, we need to check on a case-by-case basis. So.
2: Okay, right. Now, do you factor in the qualification when you're looking at that?
1: Oh, yeah.
2: Okay. So, you know, you don't be the 10-hour student going, I'm going to build me a helicopter.
1: I think the main factors that influence your insurance are obviously like the aircraft type and your experience as a pilot, specifically your experience on the specific aircraft.
2: Right.
1: So these are the main things that influence.
2: Now, let's say that I've got plenty of hours as a private pilot, but now I'm building an RV-6, which is something I've not flown before. So I'm going to expect a higher insurance rate, but will that rate drop as I accrue time in the airplane and prove that I can fly it safely?
4: 100%.
2: Okay.
4: Yeah.
2: That's good to know.
3: That's good, because insurance, you know, the people look at the cost of the insurance and they're thinking to themselves, hey, the insurance costs more than the plane does.
2: Well, yeah, these days.
4: Yeah, insurance is getting expensive like everything else. Inflation is a bad word today, right?
2: It's a fact of life. It always has been. But anyway.
1: And also, you know, think about this is also where technology could help.

0: companies today don't know, you know, they know your hours on the make and model, but they don't know your concurrency, and they don't know how exactly you're applying. And this data is available today, so you have an inequality table. We know, you could know, you know, which helicopter you're using, and your concurrency, and your, you know, your safety skills in general. This data today is not taken, but not taken into account in insurance at all. But maybe in the future it will, we will be able to take it into account and provide much better rates for safe pilots. And it's also something that we as a company want to promote the safety in this industry.
1: Okay, so we're going to have the little thing that plugs into the airplane that
2: just
1: tells
2: like
1: them
2: on a car.
1: We're going too fast. You don't just say, hey, turn, no turn signal. Oh, just
0: not necessarily. You already have your, you know, fault light and other, or other,
1: that's
0: like
1: right,
0: electronic flight book and, you know, other things.
1: Okay. Wow, you guys are going to be awfully busy looking at all that data.
3: We're not going to do it.
1: Ah!
3: The computer is going to do it, right?
1: Okay, well, hopefully.
3: Yeah,
1: but you
3: got to
1: write the code.
3: Ah, we're going to do a lot of coding.
1: Yep.
3: A lot of coding.
1: Yep.
3: But that's what we love to do.
1: Oh, so that's more your background, wasn't insurance.
3: My background, yeah. I'm the CTO, so I'm
1: okay.
3: The tech geek.
0: Or is a physicist that somehow became an insurance geek.
1: Yes, because he found out there was more money in it. Trying to figure
0: point.
1: Out whether the cat was alive or not in the box didn't pay.
3: Yeah, physics, right?
1: Yeah. So, anyway, where are you guys on the field?
0: We are. We don't have a booth. We
1: okay.
0: do wander around. We, you know, we wear like a nice Skywatch shirt.
1: Okay, it says fly with peace of mind.
0: Yeah.
1: You see that shirt? Get them.
0: But come this evening to the event that we do together with Texpron.
1: Yeah, okay, now where is that going to be?
0: At Camp Silverwing.
1: Camp Silverwing. I don't even know where that is.
0: Campsite.
1: Okay.
3: Tent campsite.
1: All right.
3: Yeah.
1: We
3: you can
1: find it.
3: There's a map location on our website. So.
1: All right, gentlemen. Well, I want to thank you for joining us. It's been fun, and we'll expect you back next year. This is Digital Dave.
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4: Were you in Oshkosh in 2022? Here's an interview from that year.
5: And for our final segment of Squawk 1200 and for EA Radio's live programming here at AirVenture 2022, I'm Farid Gio along with Mike Morgan, and we're remembering aviation writer and longtime journalist David J. Higdon Jr., who died early this week. I'm reading from an article by his writing colleague Jeb Burnside from AvWeb. Dave often described himself as an ink-stained wretch, belying his chosen profession, journalism. An incomplete list of his former and current outlets include the Journal of Commerce, the Wichita Eagle, Glider Rider, Kick Claims, Aviation Safety, AvBuyer, Avionics News in the early days, AvWeb, and of course, a staff photographer and managing editor of AirVenture Today for many, many years here during the convention. And joining me both in studio is Mary Jones, a former director of, editor-in-chief of Sport Aviation. He has had some other titles in the publishing department.
6: Yeah. yeah. I started out in the ultralight area with ultralight and light plane world, experimenter, sport aviation.
1: Mm-hmm.
6: And yeah, fun all the long. Met so many wonderful people, including our dear friend Dave Hayden.
5: And joining us on the phone is Jack Hodson, who also contributed often to AirVenture Today during the convention, but more so one of Dave's lasting impacts was Uncontrolled Airspace podcast, which Jack started with Dave and Jeb. Hi, Jack.
7: Hi, Farid. How are you doing?
5: It's really nice to speak of you, unfortunately, under these circumstances, but I'm glad you're here to join us to talk about Dave. What do you feel is the first things you would like to say about Dave as we remember him today?
7: Dave was just... He was Dave. You know, he was a generous, talented, wonderful friend, and you know, he contributed so much to so many people. He loved nothing more than just getting together with people, either people he knew or people who were new to him, and talking about airplanes.
5: And Mary, what about you? What are your thoughts initially?
6: I was really shocked to hear that he passed away. When I think of Dave, I think of that big smile he had on his face all the time. He had the most unique blue eyes, and they always had a gleam in them.
1: Mm-hmm.
6: There was mischief in those eyes all the time. although that, you know, was that lessened a little bit after Annie Best, his wife, passed away. That was a really hard time for him.
5: And I know his descriptions of Annie always crept into many of the times he was talking about things.
6: Yeah.
5: So that was definitely a partnership he really cherished.
6: Yeah. The other thing I remember about Dave is he was just so willing to give of himself and help people, mentoring writers, mentoring photographers, you know, helping people. When I started working at EAA, I just knew very little about aviation, and he was very helpful in chatting with me and everything. The very first time I remember encountering Dave was probably back in the late 80s, and Henry Ogrodzinski, who was the director of EAA Publications, a lot of people remember him, Henry O. Henry O and Dave had been longtime friends, and I forget what project we were working on, but we engaged Dave to do some writing for us, and he was unique. I loved him. He was a great, great, great asset to this community.
2: He was quite the Renaissance man, too. You know,
6: yeah.
2: I knew him as a photographer long before I knew he was also a writer.
6: Yeah. Lots of interest.
5: What would you say is his style of writing?
6: I would say it was, it was depending on what he was writing for. He would tailor his writing to his audiences. I'm sure when he wrote for Commerce in Washington,
5: right.
6: I'm sure that was a different style of writing. But, you know, he would tailor his writing to the audience he was writing for, and that's the talent of a professional journalist.
5: Go ahead, Jack. Yes.
7: I just wanted to say, hi, Mary. How are you doing? I'm sorry.
6: Hi, Jack.
7: Sorry,
6: good to hear your voice.
7: Sorry to talk to you under these circumstances.
6: Yeah.
7: But it's so pleasant to see. I can actually see you. I'm watching the video of the live stream here, so I'm waving. I couldn't agree with you more about Dave having just a multitude of styles. Earlier in his career, he kind of fashioned himself to be an investigative journalist and a real hard news reporter in aviation and transportation. And I think, though, and I guess even earlier than that, he was involved in promoting hang gliding and ultralight flying.
8: House of Pain, wrapping up our time today.
7: He worked
8: with
7: the Wichita Eagle for a while.
8: 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Don't forget, Mind Over Mind Shaft this afternoon. 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
5: And Jack, I was talking with somebody else about how you and Jeb and Dave fit together on that podcast. You were kind of the quarterback and just kind of keeping things moving, and maybe by design pretending not to know much about aviation and allowing Jeb and Dave to kind of fill you in. Jeb was kind of the guy with the facts, and there was Dave, the old sage, coming in with stories and advice and experiences, and I thought he fit that role really well, and you know, I always wanted to hear from Dave.
7: A mini storage unit. Yeah, it was. It was a magical, a great combination of three of us, very much the way you just described.
9: Coverage for what you love,
7: you know,
9: what you can't
7: and make no mistake, I wasn't pretending
9: get
7: to be less
9: progressive.
7: Jeb is way more knowledgeable.
10: You need someone to match your role
7: I've ever even become. But often I did kind of play a little bit dumb because my job was to be the moderator and to lead them into opportunities to talk about things and answer questions. And I was happy to play that role. Jeb's a little more the serious aviation safety magazine guy. But Dave knew his stuff factually as well. I mean, you know, Dave was always our go-to guy for airplane spotting. I mean, if there was an airplane that we didn't know what it was, a picture or there on the field, we'd say, Dave, what's that? You know? And he always, almost always, and basically
11: always
12: I just got
11: knew
12: hit with a car repair bill,
11: I'm behind
12: on rent, and I
11: whenever
12: feel like
11: I
12: can never save any money. Have you tried
11: right.
12: the
11: he
12: Albert app?
11: What it was.
12: Albert is your financial assistant,
11: you know,
12: helping
11: so,
12: you find ways to
11: but
12: save
11: he also
12: and
11: loves
12: create custom budgets to actually grow your money.
11: Out, you know,
12: plus, you can get up to $10,000 for big expenses,
11: you know,
12: or advance up to $1,000 fast when you need cash right away.
2: You know, I think that all three of you guys have become a little bit better known as a result of the podcast in a way that is a little bit jarring the first time it happens. And Dave told me the story the first time I met him. People started to recognize him by the sound of his voice without ever seeing him. And so if they heard him speak, both Dave and Jeb, I know, have had this experience. They'll kind of, strangers will migrate toward them and just say, hey, I know who you are. And it's arresting, but I think all three of you kind of liked it.
11: Well, and we like them in different ways and different degrees.
13: Have you ever felt like you're missing out on meeting truly great candidates for your roles?
11: Jeb and Dave came to enjoy the friendship of our listeners,
13: well,
11: for sure.
13: They're not hard to find when you know where to go.
11: I've told the story many times. I told it on an episode recorded a little retrospective thing that Jeb and I recorded. That first time that Dave was recognized for his voice standing on the ground there at AirVenture, it spooked him. He was not comfortable with
13: it's
11: that
13: easy
11: kind
13: to find
11: of visibility.
13: As
11: I mentioned earlier, he was, in fact, an investigative reporter. He benefited in his work back in the early part of his career from being a little bit invisible to being able to kind of, like, you know, go places and not be recognized. And so the first AirVenture we came back to after starting the podcast, he was standing out on the ground chatting with someone. And lots of people wandering back and forth. And a stranger wandered by within the sound of voice and kind of slowed down and then curved back and came up face to face and said, hi, you're Dave Higdon. And Dave was very friendly but a little guarded. He was a little nervous about the idea that anyone would recognize him like that. He was ready to quit. He came to me later on and said, I can't do this, Jack. I can't be,
14: The brand new formula that skyrockets nitric oxide levels in as little as 3 hours. Since I started taking it, I've been lifting like when I played for Coach Carter. My energy is way up and it even spiced up things between me and the missus.
15: Are they still giving out complimentary bottles?
14: Yep.
5: Mary is telling me just before we came on the air that some other people would like to pass on some thoughts about Dave.
6: Yeah, I happen to cross paths with Dan Johnson from ByDanJohnson.com and also a very familiar aviation writer. And Tom Pagini, who are really early hang gliding. I'd call them pros, but I guess that's probably not the right word. But, you know, they were part of the early hang gliding community. And Dan was recalling to me in a little text a little bit ago about when he taught Dave how to fly hang gliders. Dan was starting to get a little hang glider. One day, hang gliding school started outside of Chattanooga, Tennessee, and Dave and some other friends came down and he taught them how to hang glide, and Dave was interested in getting as part of that hang gliding community. And then, of course, he moved into the ultralight world, and there's probably a lot of stories I could tell. Dave was a very hard, serious man, very kind, gentle man, but he liked to have a good time too.
5: And Jack, just quickly, any last thoughts?
11: Just head to ZipRecruiter.com. No, just that he really leads a big role, certainly for Jeb and myself and for Dave's family. The outpouring of condolences we've heard from the aviation community, from listeners and from people like Dan and Mary and others, has just been almost overwhelming. It's been so, so touching. And on behalf of Jeb and I and Dave's family, we just can't thank everyone enough for all the kind words that they said. There's already been a fundraiser. I know you're probably running out of time. There's already been a fundraiser program, and there's already plans for there to be a stone with Dave's name and a remembrance there by the Brown Arch, certainly by this time next year. We won't forget Dave. We'll remember Dave for a long time to come, but it leaves a big hole in all of our lives.
5: Jack, we'd like to thank you for joining us, just check out Uncontrolled Airspace, because that was Dave's legacy. And Mary Jones, thanks for your thoughts as well. And what's that you always say, Dave?
16: Let's all live long and prosper by going flying, because you've heard it before. Time spent flying is not subtracted from your lifespan. Bye-bye.
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5: Thank you for joining us on Course Correction. It's the Saturday air venture of Saturday. I should really look proofread what I'm writing here. It's Saturday of Air Venture 2024. I'm Fareed Guillot. As they said, this could be a hot one. And thanks to my producer, Jasmine, for joining me this hour. You have heard of the NASA form, the Aviation Safety Reporting System, but you know it's also for drones. Ken Kranz is the Chief Technology Officer for Cognizant Technologies and is also part of the FAA Drone Safety Team. And he's here to tell us about how this emerging aviation sector needs safety reporting as well. Welcome, sir.
17: Well, thank you. Thanks for having me.
5: So, it's interesting. You have this this dual role. Not only are you involved in the technology, but you're also working with the FAA as far as, you know, it's not necessarily the wild, wild west, but it seems like it's emerging and we're trying to keep up with it to keep it safe.
17: Yeah, it's we're past the wild, wild west part, and I think we're coming out of the barnstorming era.
5: Right.
17: And things are starting to settle down. Yeah, and it became apparent that we needed to do something, and this was going back to 2016 when the drone safety team started. We needed to do something to try to capture what was going on out in the field and try to find out what the systemic problems were. And while it seems straightforward looking back, at the time it wasn't so clear, but eventually we found a path with the ASRS to log that information, to give people a place to log information and not have to worry about any kind of punitive damages or repercussions.
5: And we were talking a little bit beforehand about the difference in who's a drone pilot from the beginning of this industry and where it is now, and that trying to get the safety culture to keep up with that.
17: Right. Yeah, in the beginning, as the technology started to evolve, there were a lot of drone companies out there, or people who just, they put their shingle out, and that's what they were doing day in and day out. And you would turn to companies like that and say, oh, I need you to do a tower scan, or I need you to, do a building inspection. And I think those kind of roles are going to be going away, except for maybe the very specialty type missions. I think now what we're seeing is companies bringing drones into the company and handing them to their employees and say, hey, this is, quote, another tool in the toolbox, and not going outside to the agencies like that, mostly because of cost. There's just too much overhead. But there are issues with that type of approach when it comes to just giving somebody a drone in the back of their car and use it when you need it. It doesn't go well, proficiency-wise.
5: The Aviation Safety Reporting System, obviously, it in many ways, it allows for people to report safety issues, either something they did or they see something. But I think, on a larger sense, it's for getting data, because this is the area where we don't have a big area of data to work from to improve safety.
17: Right. And that was, so originally when I joined the drone safety team, because of my engineering background, I was put in charge of the data side of it. There was no data. And that's really what drove us to the ASRS. And that's the hope, to get the data. That's, and have other things kind of, like ASAP, like the airlines have. We envision something like that down the road. But for right now, the ASRS is what we have. Do we have to take into account that that is self-reported data? So you're going to get a certain kind of skewed data. And when I say skewed data, because don't forget there's that flip side to the ASRS where if you self-report, you get some protection. Right? So a lot of
5: it's
17: times,
5: not complete, but you get a fair
17: complete.
5: Amount. Yeah.
17: Yes, it has to be. The bottom line is it has to be an accident which you've gotten. You just didn't mean to do it. You can't purposely go out and say, look, I'm gonna bust the bee because I got to do this mission. I want to get paid, and then I'll just fill out an ASR. It doesn't work that way, right? It has to be an accident. And even then, not that you're going to get off totally scot-free. I mean, there could be some, they want you to go take a course again. Certainly in the crewed aviation world, that's kind of what comes out of it.
5: Depending on the company, there's always training afterwards.
17: Yes.
5: No matter what you report. So it's there's the learning component needs to come along with that.
17: Yeah. So I'm also a FAST team member and a drone pro. So what I do recommend for drone pilots, which is the same thing I recommend for crewed pilots, which is if you've done something, yes, sure, go out and fill out an ASRS report so you get that data in there and you get the protection. Or they tell you if you're a crewed pilot and they tell you to, you know, write down a number, right? It's okay. I mean, people get very wonked out about that. You know, call the tower. All they really want to know is your name and some other information. Then don't talk. You don't have to talk about what happened. They just want the contact information. And then we always recommend you proactively, let's say it's stick with crude. You know, if you did something wrong in the traffic pattern, go out and take a wings course or two. Go sit down with the CFI. Have everything logged in your book. And then if the FAA does come knocking on the door, you show them what you've done. And most of the time, when the FAA sees that, it's same with, you know, drone pilots. If they see you've done this kind of stuff, they're going to say, you know what, you're doing the right thing. Okay, let's move on with life. If they want to do more than that, you can always pull out the ASRS slip. But that really should be your last. Some people start off with that. That's not the way to go.
18: Because it's all about your approach. And a lot of times if your approach is that, a safety way, a lot of times you're not making those mistakes in the first place. But it does happen.
17: Mistakes do happen. Man, I pulled out some. I remember taking off once and I was told to turn left and I turned right. There was a lot of chatter in the plane. And, you know, it happens. You know, we're humans, right? Mistakes happen. And, you know, it's not the end of the world. People get too wigged out sometimes about this stuff.
18: I can say in my professional life, I've filled out many.
17: Yeah.
18: And a lot of times it's just some of those reports were closed with it by your write-up. It looks like you have understood exactly what happened, and thank you for contributing to safety.
17: Yeah, and I would say for a vast majority of the reports that I have filled out, yes, you should do a very good job on the narrative. They want to know what goes on, but I always add in at the end what I feel the modification should be, right, for things like when it comes to heading type numbers that, you know, you might confuse. Maybe it needs to be turn 330, 330. Repeat it as a regular number and then, you know, that type of thing, as opposed to 030, you know, because there's a lot going on in a plane and it's easy to get those things mixed up. So always try to put forward what you think the best, you know, solution to the problem would be, and then let NASA decide ultimately what they do.
18: You're listening to EAA Radio. I'm speaking with Ken Krantz, as Chief Technology Officer. He's a technology officer for Cognizant Technologies. He's also on FAA drone safety team. I wanted to ask, so steering back a little bit to drones, we're talking about how the ASRS system works. What are some of those kind of those safety, I don't want to say violations, but safety incidents that happen we're seeing with drones?
17: Yeah, so that's a good question. A lot of it is, you know, either flying into the wrong airspace or getting too close to an airport. One of the things, I submitted this, and I remember having, I believe I had a conversation with Becky Huey, runs the ASRS for NASA. She does a fantastic job, by the way. The whole team does a fantastic job, and not just going through the reports, but also making sure that your identity is, you know, is blotted out, and there's no way for people to do a trace back. I think one of the biggest things that I'm seeing in the industry is a lot of the systems are disjoint. Let's just take DJI. They have their own software, and they have their bow tie approach. When you're flying near an airport, you have to go through all of that, make sure. And then we have LANC, and you want the LANC, and you get approval where you're going to fly, and you kind of draw a polygram of where you're going to be flying on the computer. And then you're out in the field, and then you program your path. And I've already turned to the pilot in charge, because I typically will act as the safety officer on a tight mission. And the drone will be up flying, and I'll turn to them and say, I'll be honest with you, I can't guarantee that between what DJI says we're okay to fly in, what LANC said we're okay to fly in, and what we program are the same thing right now. In other words, that we haven't extended, you know, past the boundaries. So I think that's the biggest problem, that we really need to get this stuff more integrated so that, you know, it all agrees, and that you don't find out that, well, yeah, I busted the airspace, you know, as far as the geo zone. Even though I had a geo zone defined, it was too big. Yeah, you don't have feedback for that.
18: Is the, without people feeling like it's conspiratorial, does the FAA safety, because these drones, this technology has a lot of telemetry and logging of, you know, exactly what it does. How can the safety teams or NASA get a hold of that telemetry without,
17: That's a great question. They do not want it. It's a shame, but they don't want it because it's just, I think, too much personal identifying information. Okay. And that's, so if you go back to 2016, back then, I was actually trying to go the whole telemetry route. When we hooked up with Becky at NASA, and she made it clear it was just too much information. And NASA, they do a very good job. Like, for example, they won't say, like, there was a 737 flying out of this particular airport in Texas, because then you'll be like, oh, yeah, that was Southwest, right? You know, they do a very good job of de-identifying that stuff. Mm-hmm. If you give them telemetry information with all of the details and lat longs and stuff like that, it would be next to impossible to take that out.
18: And you kind of hinted at that at the airlines. They the unions involved in all of it, in harvesting. So a lot of times, if something happens in the airplane, or certain things are always sent from the airplane to the company.
17: Right.
18: And so a lot of times we'll get a phone call, but it's usually from the I can't remember the acronym, but it's a team that monitors this stuff. Just say, hey, what happened here? But there's already a system in place so that it gets de-identified,
17: right.
18: and there's no repercussions.
17: Yeah, we don't have that yet.
18: Yeah, and until, I suppose, until that is worked out.
17: Yeah. We'll talk about this in 10 years.
18: Yeah, we'll come back. Should we make an appointment?
17: Let's do it now.
18: Oh, Ken, thanks so much for joining us today. It was a really nice conversation about something really important. So any, just as far as reporting for drone pilots, your suggestions?
17: Report. When in doubt, report. Even when not in doubt, half of my reports, I've done nothing wrong. I've just looked at, for example, with the airspace, that's one of the reports I put in. I'm 99% sure I was perfectly fine. There wasn't something I didn't need to report to protect myself. I reported that so NASA could look at it and determine if there's a systemic problem in the industry.
18: Ken Krantz is Chief Technology Officer Technology Officer. He flies drones. He's also part of the FAA drone safety team. Thanks for joining us. 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
19: This is Digital Dave.
20: Hey, Fast Eddie.
19: Coming back real quick here.
20: We're so confused this morning.
19: Yep, that's us.
20: Yeah, we're running around like a bunch of nuts. Can you tell? Nope, we're not doing it good enough then.
19: Why, Fast Eddie, who do we have today?
20: Well, you know what? That's a great question. Will our mystery speaker sign in, please?
21: I guess I'm on. My name is Todd Winter. I'm from Wichita, Kansas.
19: Hi, Todd.
21: Hello. And why am I here?
19: Why are you here?
21: I'm here.
19: Batteries? You don't like lithium batteries?
21: I'm here because I love aviation.
19: I
21: was born into it, hooked at an early age. So I love aviation. I love pilots. And my whole career has been based around that, which is great. And
19: that is great.
21: We look for things to make aviation better, right? And it's for our friends and for us. And we try to bring those things and make them available. And, one of those things is lithium batteries. Somebody threw out the question, would you rather have lithium batteries on your bicycle, your e-bike, or in your airplane? Got an opinion?
19: Well, first I'd have to have an airplane, but yeah, I'd love it.
21: Okay.
19: Well, there are different lithium chemistries now.
21: That's true. And so our answer is both.
19: Okay.
21: For the same reasons that it's the only thing you would accept on your bicycle, it's also the same reasons you would put it on your aircraft, for all the same reasons. It's the most modern technology. It's the lightest weight. It's the most serviceable. You get the most benefit out of it. It's safe. And that's what we've proven at True Blue Power in Wichita with batteries. And so you would say, well, we know there's a lot of e-bikes. God knows they're all over Oshkosh, right?
19: Yep.
21: The show. And you'd say, well, how many airplanes are out there flying with your True Blue Power certified batteries? 11,000.
19: Wow, that's a lot.
21: That many? I know, yes. We are supplying a lot of OEMs, Textron, Cirrus, Robinson, Bell, Leonardo, to name a few. And they're having great results. And again, it's for all the right reasons. It's just a really good thing for aviation. It's, you've probably maybe heard about the more electric aircraft, which that's not just propulsion. That's not electric motors. That could be a G700, a Gulfstream. It can be a 172. Reducing weight, improving reliability, reducing carbon emissions, right? Less weight, yep. less burn. So, yeah, it's been a very exciting 13-year journey for us. And so we're just trying to share that, because when we sit down with engineers and we sit down with people, and Julia was talking to some guys at the booth, we're like, we want this tomorrow. We want this in our PC-12 tomorrow, and it's available off the shelf. So it's pretty cool, and it's a great thing for aviation, and it's an aircraft near you.
19: I thought maybe he was going to tell me there's an e-bike battery I could get from it.
21: You're the right guy.
19: Yeah.
20: He talks about lithium batteries. Now, the one thing maybe we should elaborate on is that there are many different types of lithium batteries.
21: You're right.
20: As an RC modeler, the one that I'm most familiar with is lithium polymer. These batteries, they're wonderful batteries, but they don't take abuse well. Are you using lithium? Are you talking lithium polymer or lithium iron phosphate?
21: Well, the first thing I would say for our friends that are listening is on our website, I do a lithium 101 presentation. I've been doing it for years, and we talk about all the chemistries. So to really get information, I'd say go check that out. But we don't use lithium polymer. You're right. It's great for cell phones. It's great for RC planes. Every different type of battery has its ultimate mission, right? The chemistry and the mechanical design depends on the mission. And that's why they build them, right?
20: Right.
21: And they don't really build them for aviation, but we're lucky because the guys at MIT developed a version of iron phosphate, which is what a lot of the car manufacturers have gone back to. And iron phosphate, it doesn't have cobalt. It's much less reactive. So we have been using lithium iron phosphate, or in our case, actually nanophosphate, because it's even better. And that's what they developed at MIT. And we have been using that, and it gives us the perfect balance. We actually use a cylindrical cell. So it kind of looks like a D cell. So it's in a nice little metal aluminum can, which is also a big benefit. And it gives us the perfect balance of safety, life, and performance. So, you know, these batteries, instead of a 2-year battery, it's an 8-year battery. And that's even a little conservative. Instead of recharging, you know, like a NiCad takes about, 14, 18 hours to recharge. Our biggest pack that's on the Caravan STC, and it's in the Textron, the Longitude, it can fully recharge in 15 minutes.
20: Whoa.
21: So that's incredible.
19: That's some high current charging.
21: It is, and it doesn't take it for that long. So by the time your wheel's off the runway, you've got 100% of your emergency power, because in all these more electric airplanes, right, the batteries, they will do engine start, but in a lot of cases, it's your emergency power, right? So if you're fly-by-wire, brake-by-wire, name other things, special missions, that emergency power, that's why it's on board, right? Oh, and by the way, it's 50% lighter, right? So you're taking a lot of weight off the airplane. So you can add air conditioners, cameras, other special mission type equipment, nicer seats, whatever it may be.
19: I vote for nicer seats.
21: There you go.
19: And a bathroom.
21: Comfy. Yes. Comfy. So, yeah, it's been exciting. And we love aviation, and we just want to make it better.
19: Now, are you catering to the GA market as well?
21: You know, it's interesting because we have been specifically focused on GA. But now a lot of customers, because we certify to such high level, we actually are supplying commercial aircraft, privatized space, and military. We've got some great programs. Some they won't let us tell what they are, but what they do let us talk about the MQ-25 Stingray aerial refueling vehicle, which is just way cool. We're very proud to be on that aircraft with our batteries. So, you know, check that out online.
19: Okay. I want to know if you're going to put together the Oshkosh e-bike package, you know, so we can all build our own
21: e-bikes.
19: Well,
21: maybe that should be the next one.
19: Yeah,
21: I think I saw
19: on.
21: A Tesla bike or something like that. Maybe we did have the blue motorcycle in our booth at NBAA way back.
19: See?
0: Drive
21: pitching. Yeah.
19: Yeah, and if you got single cells already designed, you can build any pack you want.
21: Well, now, the cells are built by the guys that make them for Power Grid storage.
19: Okay.
21: So we don't have to build the cells. We found the perfect cell.
19: Right. And
21: now
19: you just package them up?
21: We package them and we add the battery management system, which is designed, built in Wichita, Kansas. All the electronics, that's our background. And then we use these awesome cells and we package it all together so it can be a direct, either a retrofit, but in a lot of cases, like we said, it's coming out, it'll be like in a Vision Jet or in an R66 or in the Bell 505. That's been one of our biggest success stories, if you will. But yeah, there's 11,000 of them out there flying around. We've got 1 billion plus flight hours.
19: Wow.
21: And we've got 11 million battery pack flight hours. So it's tried and tested in. And the only other question, so we do have some of the traditional guys saying, well, how about safety and things like that? So the question will be, well, how many in-flight failures have you had? Zero.
19: Wow, that's impressive.
20: Yeah, that is impressive.
0: More than a decade,
19: Let me ask you another odd question. Temperature. The lithiums don't like cold temperatures. So if my Cessna's sitting out in the hangar and it's, you know, I'm Minnesota, it's 0 degrees. Now, I'm going to have to warm that battery up before she'll crank or what?
21: Our friends at Eurotech in Canada, they are putting us on their Eurocopter STC because they're adding cameras and stuff. What we do, the batteries, they're not hurt by cold temperatures, but we actually have a heater built in. So below zero, we can do an engine start on the Longitude at minus 40. No problem. And at minus 40, you let the battery warm up for about 20 minutes. To get where we'd like to be, you don't have to wait, but it's a good idea to. And so the protocol, like on the caravans and the helicopters, was you remove the battery and take it in the tent with you, sleep with your battery, and then, it's only minus 35 degrees, then you got to go reinstall it to do an NDAR. So yeah, cold starts, no problem, hot temperatures, no problem, and that's, you know, it's what our friends want to do. They want the airplane to start. They want it to be reliable. Put it in. Don't even worry about it for 8 years. Our latest, or what we call our Gen 5, because now we're actually moving to our sixth generation, they're maintenance free. You don't even have to do capacity checks every year or every 2 years.
19: Nice.
21: So you put it in for 8 years. You fly. It's there when you need it. What more can you ask for?
19: What more could you ask for is right.
20: Well, here's the big bottom line. Everybody is concerned with this. What's the cost?
21: Exactly. You're right. So, yes, the technology is more expensive, like a lot of other things. You know, a turbine engine is great technology, but it's a lot more than a piston, right? So it depends on what you want and your mission. But, yes, they are more expensive. The lighter weight batteries that we just are releasing that can go in a single engine aircraft are around $2,500, and for a certified lithium pack with the BMS and charging capability included in it, where you don't have to buy all these add-ons, that's a lot of money to spend. So you get your payback over that 8 to 10 years, plus the reliability. And the fact, you know, our batteries have discharge protection, so you can't, even if you leave something on, you're not going to kill the battery by letting it discharge. If you left the lights on, your kids left something plugged in the back or whatever. So, yeah, it is more up front, so you get your payback over time, right? So, So if you're not looking for that long term perspective, dispatch reliability, you know what's worse than coming out to the airplane, getting ready to go on a trip, and it's like, oh, the battery's dead, right?
0: Yep.
21: Especially if you're flying corporate, right?
0: Oh, yeah.
21: The boss is not going to be very happy if the King Air can't go on the trip because the battery is dead and it's going to take 14 hours to recharge it up.
0: Yep. Well, yeah. Todd, I want to thank you for joining us.
21: Always a pleasure.
0: We've been speaking with Todd Minters of Mid-Continent Instruments. I'm Digital Dave.
20: And I'm Fast Eddie, and I'm all charged up at EAA Radio.
21: Yeah.
3: Here's an interview from 2024.
18: /11:18, welcome back to Course Correction. I'm Fareed Guillot. Still to come this hour, finding ways to increase opportunities in STEM fields for women. And we'll conclude our week here on Course Correction with Congressman Sam Graves of Missouri. In studio with us now is Stephanie Day, a flight attendant for the Legacy regional carrier in the Pacific Northwest. She is here at Air Venture this year because she loves airplanes and was a panelist yesterday during a forum on pilot mental health, sponsored by the Pilot Mental Health Campaign. How are you?
22: I'm great. Thanks, Fareed.
18: Yeah,
22: thanks for
18: so glad.
22: Me.
18: So glad you're here. So you have been a flight attendant for over 20 years, almost over 25 years, I believe.
22: 26 years.
18: Yes,
22: yeah.
18: But that wasn't always your plan. Well, you wanted to be up front.
22: Yes, I have always wanted to be on the other side of the of the door in the flight deck, and that started as a young girl, as my grandparents took us to air shows, and I just really never got the message that I could be a pilot. My grandpa would always say, "When you're 21, you can be a flight attendant," and that's kind of the path that I took. But I really did always have a passion to be in the flight deck.
18: I think during your talk yesterday, you mentioned that at the time you didn't really there wasn't the atmosphere out there where that was an option.
22: Right. Yes.
18: At least you didn't feel like there weren't people encouraging that way.
22: No, there wasn't. And I actually did, I did take a ground school course when I was, I think I was a senior in high school. And it was, at my local airport. And it was the most boring thing I had ever done. And I kind of, at that point too, I was like, okay, maybe this isn't for me because, it's just not very interesting. And, who really enjoys the ground school portion of flying? It's something that we have to kind of get through to get to the other part. But
18: to tell you the truth, flight attendants know a lot more than pilots. You know this.
22: we definitely, we know more than we think we know.
18: Yeah. And I will always say this, flight attendants are there for your safety. They are not there for to wait on you hand and foot. It's a safety role.
22: Yes, we are safety professionals first and foremost. Customer service comes second.
18: Yeah, and I wish more people would look at that through that lens so they don't be so rude. But enough about that. Let's talk a little bit about your journey to try to get to the flight deck. And you had a few hiccups along the way.
22: Yeah, I think as a flight attendant, we are not restricted by a medical certificate. And so I sought healthcare throughout my life. I have had mental health challenges. I've dealt with anxiety, depression. I am sober. I'm in recovery now. I've been sober for 8 years. And through all of that, I piled on a few diagnoses over the years. And so in 2015, when I really decided to start flight training and start working towards the other side, I realized that if I was going to be honest on my medical, that I wouldn't get a medical. As I got closer to soloing, I got more and more scared, and I stopped. I was, you know, really only about 8 hours into flying at that point, but and going through ground school, but just kind of froze in fear and really kind of got depressed for about a year, because thinking that I had ruined my chances of pursuing my dream.
18: And you persevered through a lot of this, though. Listening to your story about, you know, one, getting the medical, then getting clean and all of this, and then working with, or working also dueling with the FAA some, about, you know, especially that diagnosis that probably wasn't even true, because
22: yes.
18: In the, don't want to talk over you, but in the mental health world, there's these diagnoses that come and go depending on who you visit sometimes, and they may or may not be true. They're just trying to find a way to fix you, and sometimes it doesn't always work. Unfortunately, the FAA, paper trail.
22: Yes, right. One of the diagnoses I was given was a bipolar 2 diagnosis, which was not an accurate diagnosis, but it has been that diagnosis that has really prevented my success in receiving a special issuance. I have resubmitted in February. I did talk to the FAA yesterday, and I believe I will be successful in getting the special issuance this time around. But what I really did want to talk about is the process, as difficult as it has been the catalyst for my health, for my growth. And I am a much better person today because of going through this process and having to really jump through all the hoops that I've had to jump through. It's made me stronger. It's made me more courageous. And I've been able to help a lot of people because of going through this process.
18: I'll just quickly tell my own story, and that is I had to stop flying for about 30 months to get approved to fly with SSRI. So I second what you just said about the journey that your own health takes when you go through this process. And that is, one, you take care of yourself, you feel empowered, and then you want to help other people. And I know that you've helped a lot of people.
22: Yeah, and for me specifically, as someone in recovery, having a medical certificate is a really good carrot. Although I'm not sober today because of a medical certificate, it has, at a time when you don't really want to be sober, it gives you a reason to get over that hurdle and have some motivation to reach towards. And today I'm sober for myself, but...
18: And you're going to get the benefits of an aviation career, too.
22: That's right, exactly.
18: I totally believe that this is going to happen for you. Talk a little bit about, so one of those things that you did to improve yourself is within your airline, you're a peer support counselor.
22: Yes. So I'm a AFA EAP rep for the Flight Attendant Union. And I help other flight attendants who are struggling, going through challenges, to help them get into treatment for substance dependence, substance abuse. And it is really one of the most rewarding things I have ever done.
18: And one thing I noticed in talking with you is that you have already inspired your daughter to pursue this as well. So that's pretty amazing.
22: Yes. You know, time will tell what her journey looks like, but she says she will make different choices. And she is, she's an aspiring pilot to be.
18: And how many times have you been at AirVenture?
22: This is our fourth time.
18: Wonderful. Yeah. So it's almost can be a healing journey in the sense that there are so many people here that you could just talk to and be supportive of. And you have been one of the, you know, kind of the stalwarts of the pilot mental health campaign as well.
22: Yes, I think it's really important while you're in this journey, while you're waiting for your special issuance and working through the process, that you actually get involved in aviation. It can feel very isolating. You can feel very alone. but you're not. You are not alone, and the more that you are willing to step out and speak about your journey, the more others will come towards you, and you can be a benefit to others and to yourself as well.
18: What else would you like people to know that kind of relates to what to do while you're waiting for that special issuance and some of the other things that would help them as they try to deal with maybe a setback like this?
22: Well, I think, again, it is finding your tribe. This journey can feel very isolating. There's a lot of stigma, and you feel very punished in having to go through all the hoops that is required by the FAA. I know for me, until I found others going through the process, I felt like I was the only one. And then once I started meeting other people, I realized that this is the process and I'm just another person going through it. But it can just feel really necessary to have that connection and encourage each other through it, because you will get through it. There are very few people that actually are 100% denied. It just takes a lot of persistence, a lot of patience, and a lot of compassion for yourself and others.
18: And in talking with the FAA, we've found out that, you know, things are changing. And
22: yes.
18: It's sometimes slow, but there's been some real movement in the last couple of years.
22: There's been a lot of movement. There's been a lot of critical incidents that have happened recently to catalyze
18: maybe?
22: It. I think compassion and also speaking out, being vocal, because we can't be silent about this anymore. Change is coming, but we need to ask for it.
18: Stephanie, thanks for joining us.
22: Thank you, Fareed.
18: Stephanie Day is a flight attendant, peer support counselor, and pilot mental health advocate. Up next, increasing opportunities for women in STEM fields. This is EAA Radio.
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19: I am indeed Digital Dave.
1: And I'm still Fast Daddy.
19: I don't know about that. It's getting on to day two.
20: And with us today, our friends at the
19: FAA.
20: The F stands for friendly. Remember that. We have Gary Pocodner, who is a weather tech.
19: So you're in charge of planning the thunderstorms and scheduling?
8: Sort of. We're a research group, so we're trying to research how to do these things.
19: Yeah, okay.
8: There
19: okay.
8: you go.
19: You're talking about what your background sheet says, automated weather avoidance to advance pilot weather avoidance. But anyway, what does that mean?
8: We're trying to put more automation into GA cockpits, or some of the things we're looking at, to help pilots make hazardous avoidance decision making. As much as weather technology has advanced, we continue to see inadvertent flight into IMC as one of the leading causes of fatalities. So we're continuing to try to find ways to bring in better tools into the cockpit specifically. So our research is focused on the pilot and the cockpit to enhance safety, decision making, and areas to help.
19: Well, you're using the word automation in a way I wouldn't use it. I mean, you're going to present information. The final decision is still the pilot.
8: Ultimately, you're right. We're not doing the piloting, so it's support tools in that sense. But it is automation in the sense, like one of the things we're looking at is a digital co-pilot. So a lot of GA fly single operation, and they don't have the benefit of a guy next to them who can cross-check. So digital co-pilot is using that same idea, except doing it with automation, that it replicates having a co-pilot in there to check some of your weather decision-making and to highlight weather information that you might miss to make sure. So that's one example of cockpit automation that's supporting you. So think of having almost a robot next to you, except it's not a robot. It'll be an app.
19: Right, and it'll talk to you. Say, hey,
8: it'll
19: thunderstorm,
8: to you, it'll
19: bearing
8: put things
19: distance.
8: Up.
19: Yeah.
8: Right, you'll set your minimums, you'll set what you're concerned about, and we're looking at different functionality to put in there. So we're actually bringing pilots in the next month. We've put in about 8 weather functions into this existing software that's been developed by the FAA for piloting reasons. Now we're trying to put weather functions in there. We're going to see how they like those 8 functions, and then we'll ask if there are additional functions or decisions where they would like a digital co-pilot to cross-check them or to highlight a notification if they find, you know, you're hitting a minima that you want. So we look for a lot of pilot inputs, which is one of the reasons we're here, is we have a demo of this over at our exhibit booth, and people can actually see some of the initial functions we've put in there and give us some suggestions.
19: Okay, now, do you envision this as, you said the word app, so something I can throw on my tablet and I don't have to buy any additional hardware?
8: Exactly. That's the vision right now, is to put it onto an app. So we do the research, and then if we show benefit, we will build a business case and tech transfer it to industry to put it. So I'm just throwing names out there. You know, there's standard ones like Fourth Flight may want it, or other people, but our idea is we do the research and then we'll tech transfer to move it into operations. And that'll be some company out there that looks at the benefits, the results of our testing, and says, wow, I see a value to this, and that we've put a business case together and they'll incorporate it.
19: So that's like the next generation of weather overlay.
8: Kind of.
19: Because now it'll analyze and say, hey, wait a minute. You know, turn left.
8: Yeah, and it can also do things like one of the functions we have in there now is for runway selection. So it takes both the piloting, it's telling you what the favorite runway is, where people are coming in, but it can also set your crosswinds. So it can tell you are the two the same or are you going

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1: Exactly. Well, that's what it'll do. It'll tell you like the crosswinds or such and such. So it will know you don't want a crosswind component of X number of knots, and it'll tell you this runway exceeds your minimums that you set. And it'll go, don't use this runway, you know, you're exceeding it. And you go, oh, it's only by one knot. And maybe you say, I care, maybe you don't. But depending how much margin you put in your minimums. So okay, it will give you that. It will show up on the display exactly why it's making a decision.
2: Are you using AI at all in this?
1: There is some AI in there. It will learn as time goes on to get better based on your settings. It's not a super advanced AI right now, but that's somewhere, again, you're talking first iterations right now in research. So again, once we bring pilots in, we'll see what they find is useful and where they want it to expand.
2: Well, that and the AI technology is evolving so quickly.
1: Exactly.
2: Who knows what the final generation will be?
3: Well, you know, I envision a system on board an aircraft. If you're familiar with the Iron Man series of movies, Robert Downey Jr.'s partner, Jarvis, it could come down to that in a computer with an attitude.
2: Yeah.
1: I use that as a joke a lot since it's digital co-pilot. A lot of pilots fly with their wives, and I go, it'll sit there and yell at you and go, avoid that cloud. Watch this.
2: Right.
1: You know, it'll do that
2: as
1: well.
2: What are you doing that for?
1: Yell, why are you hitting turbulence? I don't want to shake. Get out of it. So I do joke like that a lot. That you know, because a lot of guys are flying with family, and that's what it's going to replicate if you don't have your wife.
2: That's if you turn on nagging.
1: Yeah, exactly.
2: Brain dead. There is a company out there that was working on digital co-pilot, and I can't remember what they called it.
3: Goose.
2: That incorporated checklists.
1: Right.
2: Are you going to program that functionality?
1: Well, the one we have was developed for the FAA by MITRE Corporation that started out, like I said, and we have set things that are already in there, and we're going to build on what was done with that. And things like certain checklists we'll look at. We're trying to be more, like I said, more a co-pilot.
2: Right.
1: We think of it more as functions than a checklist, but I think you'd come out about the same that way. But we're actually looking for specific areas where you say you have a task that you're concerned about, that you have trouble making a decision or you're missing notifications. So I'd say it's comparable, but I think we're taking a little different approach because our program's worked on gaps, and our feeling is we look at old accidents, things like that, to see where mistakes occurred or where there's a lack of information or a lack of support, and we address it by a function.
2: Okay. We're speaking with Gary Pocotner, I believe.
1: Yep,
2: I got
1: you said
2: that right. From FAA.
1: You got it.
2: So, I mean, taking on weather automation is big enough. I mean, checklists are actually pretty simple after that.
1: Sure.
2: So, yeah, okay. So you're bringing in pilots for just input. Are you doing field trials, anything like this?
1: We will get to that. We have other research going on where we do some demos. This is one that's still preliminary. So after we do what you're talking about in a lab, then we would probably go out and do a beta test. But the first things we do is bring in a lab, and we want to get the function set. Because anytime you put a new function in there's always a risk there's a negative that you're not foreseeing. Maybe it's just the number one is you don't want to be distracting. You don't want to overstate. Like sometimes, and I remember even doing this myself, we look at notifications and you see one where the reaction time's really quick and you go, well, that's a perfect notification. Well, not necessarily. If it's really gets your attention, it better be worth getting your attention. Otherwise, it'll take you away from a task that's more important. So you got to make sure whatever notifications you're putting up on the screen or however you're doing it, the priority level or the way it notifies you is in scale with how important it really is. So you don't want to overemphasize.
2: So you have to classify.
1: Exactly. Right. So you got to make sure you classify correct. So something that maybe seems intuitively that it's really good, if it comes on and takes on too high a priority, it may become a distraction and actually cause more harm than it can.
2: Yeah, like
1: I said, there's a lot of testing.
2: Hey, you're out of coffee notification. Could probably
1: right, exactly. You don't want that buzzer going off. Exactly. So, and whether you're not flying it, so you got to make sure you're not staring at it too much, that it takes up too much of your displays. There are all sorts of things. You want to keep it in perspective as to its level of importance and where it is in your task list.
2: This is an odd question. I'm getting a lot of those today.
1: Yes.
2: Are you looking at integrating this into flight training simulators as well?
1: So we're doing a bunch of training, different types of research. We actually have a different thing for training as well as for pre-flight.

0: Light right now, Digital Copilot, its envision is just like I said, it's in the cockpit, and we're envisioning it more for that. We're looking at some other products that we've got. One's called Flight Profiler that we're thinking can be used both for training as well as for pre-flight to help. One of the gaps we keep seeing with pilots on pre-flight is they don't look at their whole flight. Most pilots like deterministic weather. They want an observation. When they get forecast, they start to doubt things and they're not sure how to use it. You know, what is 70 and 80%? And they're not looking and taking advantage of some of those things. So with Flight Profile, you actually fly your route in 3D, in virtual reality, before you take it. And you actually see where the displays are and you can shift them in time. And the idea is, what we're trying to get people used to is a forecast is not telling you you're going to hit that weather at that time, which is what too many good people do. What it does is it identifies risk. And you got to think of it more as a risk. Because so many times you hear, oh, I could have gone. Well, you maybe could have gone, but should you have gone? Those are two different questions, and we continue to emphasize that. So a 90% chance of thunderstorms, 1 in 10, you'll get lucky. Is that a good decision?
1: No. It's never worked out for me on the motorcycle doing that, but anyway.
0: And that's where what we're hoping Flight Profiler will help people see where those risk areas are. It's overlaid on a map so you actually see where the hazard is relative to your flight, and we're hoping that will help people get a mental model of their entire flight over things they have, because we've run a number of tests and we continue to see where pilots are underestimating how bad conditions are and deteriorating situations at their destination. And there's a lot of products out there that are trying to address it, and it's not getting any better. We've seen scores, 30 to 40% of them are getting it right. They're way under, they're way assuming the situation's much better, and that's why one of the reasons we think they're getting into trouble is they're not making use of these and identifying the risks and understanding them. So we're hoping Flight Profiler will help with that.
1: Well, it's kind of like having the pilot with 10,000 hours along with you to say, wait a minute.
0: And if you fly it ahead, it gives you more of a feel. You know, experiential helps as well as just learning. You know, just reading documents or looking at things is different than actually flying your route, going along there, looking at the cities, looking at the map. And now I'm passing St. Louis. Huh, there's a big storm off to my right in St. Louis. I wonder if I got here 10 minutes late or you do it again. Uh-oh. You know, if I leave late, it's right over St. Louis. It's not 10 miles off to the side. So it gives you a much better perspective, and it sticks with you more. If you experience something, it's a little different than just reading it on a piece of paper.
1: Oh, yeah.
0: And that's what we're hoping we'll see a benefit on.
1: Okay.
0: We'll see if it works, but that's something we're trying.
1: All right. Very good. Very good. I want to thank you for joining us.
0: Sure.
1: We've been speaking with Gary Pocodner from the FAA. This is Digital Dave.
2: And I'm Fast Ed.
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2: Welcome back to Course Correction. I'm Fareed Gio. Still to come is Congressman Sam Graves to finish out the hour. But right now, it is no secret that women are underrepresented in aviation. However, the issue is more widespread across access and pathways to science, technology, engineering, and math fields. And we've always been tough on that. Joining us right now is Beth Dittmer and Nicole Buckles from the Air Force's Propulsion Directorate. Welcome.
4: Thank you.
5: Thank you.
2: That's quite a fancy name for, so obviously it's with the Air Force. Are you civilians with the Air Force, or are you serving?
4: We are civilians.
2: Civilians, the civilian side. So those of you who are like, oh, that sounds really interesting, but I don't know if I want to do, I don't know if I want to be in the Air Force. There's a lot of civilian jobs that are rewarding.
4: Yes. Yeah, so we're with the Air Force Materiel Command. And probably about 80% civilian to 20% military.
2: Mm-hmm. Now, Materiel Command, this is not just supplies and logistics. It's a little bit more than that.
4: Correct.
2: Is it more research-based or?
4: Yeah, so it kind of runs the gamut across the life cycle. So you've got research activities, S&T type stuff, mm-hmm. and then we are in the life cycle management organization, so we are responsible from cradle to grave, all of the engines in the Air Force's inventory, and then also designing engines for the future, aircraft that are gonna come into the portfolio.
2: So what excited you about working on engines? Or it's just kind of where you ended up, but what excited you about being in the science field, we'll put it that way?
4: So I love the innovation, and we're doing a lot of innovation right now, and it's just a very exciting time to be not only in propulsion, but just to be in the Air Force. So there's a huge emphasis on adopting best-in-class capabilities, technologies. We both are responsible for sustaining very, very old engines. So, you know, if you're looking at the TF-33 engine that's on the B-52.
2: I was just going to say, I know something in the inventory then.
4: Yeah. So, I mean, that's like the best 1960s technology. And just keeping those engines maintained is a challenge. And that's also kind of exciting because then we get to partner with academia and with industry to try to come up with new ways to keep those engines rolling out the depot and, you know, ready to put them on aircraft.
2: I'm curious in that particular realm, how much of that engine is now fabricated versus original parts?
4: Oh, probably a lot of it.
2: yeah, it's interesting because it sounds like the Air Force wants to keep it going for several more decades.
4: So there's currently an engine replacement program that's in acquisition. So those new engines right now are slated to come in the early 2030s. But that's still quite a bit of time to have to support these very aged engines.
2: How much do they, how much are they, the B-50, they fly every day, a lot of them, or is there always one of them flying? So we're getting a lot of cycles still going.
4: Mm-hmm. Great.
2: What about you, Nicole? What kind of drew you into this field?
5: So I actually work in more of a supporting function. I'm the director of staff within our propulsion directorate, and I get to enable the people doing all of the smart things. And I love that part of my job. I love that I get to take care of people, and kind of, like I said, kind of be that force behind the scenes that allows them to then deliver that capability to the warfighter. Because at the end of the day, you know, in being in the Air Force, that's the mission. And I'm a patriotic person, and so being able to contribute to that mission, even in some small way, it makes me happy just to be able to take one little part and contribute. So
2: I was speaking with a friend last hour about the fact that around aviation, it's not all just the people either operating controls or doing the research, and that's all very important, but there's a lot of support folks that their talents are just as important as far as making this all happen. And so people looking to get in the fields, you may not think that you could work at an Air Force base or an airport, but you can.
5: Absolutely. When I started in the Air Force as an intern over 22 years ago now, I'll be honest, when I first started, I never thought it would be my career, and started out in a job that I didn't want it to be my career, but that was okay. It just wasn't my fit. I had a degree in English and I was working with numbers, and I was like, oh gosh, you know.
2: Yeah.
5: I stuck with it and I ended up finding my niche, and now I love what I do. And I, like I said, I love the mission and I love the people. And so absolutely, you know, there's a place for everybody. I have a 17-year-old, and my husband and I tell her that all the time. You can really do anything and be anything that you want to in the Air Force, either military or civilian side. There's so many different opportunities, and I think a lot of people don't even realize that.
2: I have an aviation degree, and one of the classes we took was called technical writing. It was kind of as part of the curriculum in the major. And one of the exercises we had to do is professor says, okay, this is your game. You need to write the directions for that. And I'm going to invite my 11-year-old and their friends over, get some pizzas, and they're going to follow your directions.
5: Yep.
2: So just language skills is really important, especially in the in this field where standardization and communicating exactly what you need to communicate, so that it doesn't, screw up something.
5: Sometimes it can be really hard to translate what you do on a daily basis. And so, you know, that's where somebody like me can kind of step in and say, okay, you understand what you do on a daily basis. How do we take that and then translate to somebody else that maybe doesn't work in that world every day? You know, we say propulsion and we start firing off Air Force acronyms left and right. And somebody looks at you going, I don't know what you're talking about. And so being able to kind of take that and make it usable information that really smart people can use and then help us, like Beth was saying, with just innovation and stepping out there and taking on new technologies and capabilities.
2: You hear that, English majors? Come serve your country. You're listening to EAA Radio. I'm speaking with Beth Dittmer and Nicole Buckles from the Air Force's Propulsion Directorate. And what makes you excited about propulsion? What should people know about propulsion? I know, because it's kind of like this word.
5: Yeah.
2: But I'm like, what are some interesting things that people don't know about it?
4: So I would say, without propulsion, aircraft are static displays, is what we like to say. Also, we generate the sound of freedom. Mm-hmm. So, which, you know, if you've been out here and hearing all the F-22s and the F-16s and the F-35s, like that just gives us a lot of pride.
5: Yeah.
2: Right.
4: And I would say within our directorate, we manage the entire portfolio for the Air Force. So over nearly 40 engine types on, 30 something different aircraft. So, like Nicole said, there is just a place for everybody. We touch all of the missions across the Air Force, which is exciting. Mm-hmm. We work with all of the different MAGCOM customers. We work with 51 FMS partners. Mm-hmm. So there is just a lot to be exposed to and a lot of opportunities to make a difference and leave your mark.
2: How often does, like the F-35, is they've been kind of very slowly rolling that program out, obviously. Typical aircraft development programs tend to have these growing pains, but how often in the life cycle of a Air Force airplane does the propulsion needs change, and how do you adjust to that?
4: So I would say they probably need to change more often than they do. And that's something that we're working on that our, boss is trying to kind of make some changes, is we are flying, some very, very old aircraft and old engines. So we've got to be mindful of, as those engines come into depot, how do we overhaul and rebuild them with newer technology so that they're more reliable, they perform better, they get better range and thrust. But I would say, it's kind of all about priorities, and sometimes we don't always get to do those things, but definitely something that we're trying to get accomplished.
2: I worked in the civilian maintenance supply chain for the airlines. Is it somewhat similar that obviously there's line mechanics in the Air Force, but how much does the Air Force do tear down rebuilds of engines and things like that, or how much is sent off to civilian contractors?
4: So it depends on the work.
2: I don't need specific numbers, but generally.
4: Yeah. So, typically, kind of the general rule of thumb is anything that is a commercial derivative engine that, like, we've adopted, to fly on the KC-135, for example, or the cargo aircraft, those are generally done by a contractor. The majority of our fighters and bomber engines are done organically at the depot.
2: Okay. Yeah, this is... Hey, you got to protect some of those secrets, no doubt.
4: Yes, to make sure we've got the capability.
2: Anything else that may not have touched on you'd like to tell us about your roles?
4: I would just say, to other, people listening to this, other women especially, I know we are both very, very passionate about growing that workforce of, people that look like us, and making sure that they know that like there's a place here, like for them. If you're interested, you can come by our booth over in one of the Air Force tents and learn more about how to work with the Air Force.
2: They're going to be available in just a few minutes. Beth, Nicole, thank you very much for joining us.
5: Thank you.
4: Thank you.
2: Beth Dittmer and Nicole Buckles of the Air Force's Propulsion Directorate. Up next, Missouri Congressman Sam Graves. This is EAA Radio.
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1: This is Digital Dave again.
2: And I'm Fast Eddie.
6: And guess what?
1: Guess what?
6: NASA is back.
1: Ready?
6: Yes.
1: NASA good.
6: We got to come up with something better.
1: Yeah, it's getting old.
6: Hey, and we have with us today Sheila Logan. We're talking about Artemis. We're going back to the moon. All right. Here's the big question.
1: But you notice it's different this time. They're going to stop off in orbit, pick up some hamburgers, and then continue on down.
6: They're
1: going to
6: open a Mickey D's around the moon?
1: Sure, cool. Why not?
6: I only have one really serious question. What took us so long?
1: Oh, that's not within the scope of the program. I'm sorry.
7: Yeah, well, first of all, pleasure to be here, so thanks for having me. So after shuttle, Apollo, we're landing on the moon, and after Apollo, right, we're authorized for a shuttle program, and then eventually a couple of programs later, we're building an International Space Station, and so I would say that there are a lot of things that we needed to learn because the intent was to go sustainably, right? It wasn't a quick stop and come back, a couple of days, come back. Really, the intent is to stay on the moon and to develop a sustainable presence for eventual human exploration of Mars. And so to do that, we needed to learn on another platform that's a little bit off the Earth, off the planet, but, not as far as the moon. And so we've, been in orbit for... 15, 20 years? Yeah, so, we've learned so much.
1: Long enough that it's getting tired.
7: Well, I would say enough that we've learned enough that we can apply those lessons, right, to lunar exploration.
1: Right. Now, I understand. I'm probably jumping ahead here.
7: Yeah.
1: But your next flight, you're going to go 40,000 miles beyond the moon.
7: Well, we did that already. Did that with Artemis 1.
1: Right? Why is the number 40,000? That was the one question I had. Yeah.
7: Well, the particular order that we were in, right, took us there. It wasn't a predetermined. It was more so that's the orbit that that we from a mission planning perspective, that's the orbit that we ended up in. But yeah, this mission, I think the next one, Artemis 2, we should be in. This next one is crewed. So we're going to have four crew members on. They've been named a couple of months ago. NASA and the Canadian Space Agency named the astronauts that will fly on this next mission. So looking forward to it.
1: She's smiling a lot. She must be one of them.
6: When do they launch? When are they going to launch this Artemis mission?
7: So Artemis 2 is currently planned for November of 2024.
1: November.
7: And the crew has started training.
1: Not that far off at all.
7: Yeah.
1: That's a fast pace. Let's talk about the SLS rocket, the biggest thing you guys have ever built.
7: Yes. Impressive machine.
1: Yes, yes. Now, anyway, when SpaceX started, they came to you for help and knowledge and stuff. Are you getting stuff back from SpaceX now that they've got so many flights under their belt?
7: Well, I think it's certainly a good relationship, right? I mean, there's a lot of learning that happened, in terms of SpaceX learned a lot, right? I mean, we were there with them when they started up and under the commercial resupply services contract. And even before that, we had the COTS demonstration initiatives that, a number of private companies were granted those, SpaceX agreements or whatever the contractual mechanism was. Now, going forward, I mean, when you're a private company, right, and when you're new space, as they call these, SpaceX and other small companies coming up, or no longer small, I would say, there's a lot of development, the innovation, the pace of innovation, and the agility, I would say, to get things done is a little bit different maybe than on the government side. And so there's certainly a lot of learning. It's definitely from a commercial perspective, it's serving the wave of the future, right? So we have traditional space companies, we have companies that are doing things a little bit differently, and I think it all works.
1: Okay, right? Okay. So when, we said November of 24.
6: November of 2024. This is launching out of Cape Canaveral, correct?
7: Correct. Launch pad 39B.
6: Sweet.
1: Get your tickets.
6: I'm retired. I'm there already.
7: That's
6: I'm
7: right.
6: waiting for you.
7: Yep.
6: So, do you need anybody to light the fuse on the rocket?
1: Yeah. Check the oil.
6: Check the oil, yeah.
7: Yeah, well, I would say, I mean, the attendance. Unfortunately, I couldn't attend, I couldn't be there at the Cape for Artemis 1. I was
1: blasphemy.
7: I was working in D.C., supporting the mission, but from D.C., but yeah, definitely, I'm going to be there too, so.
1: Okay, now, what is the ultimate goal for the next mission, orbit or landing?
7: its orbit. So the first mission, Artemis 1, was uncrewed, right? We needed to test out the space system. We needed, the spacecraft, the rocket. I mean, these are all flying for the first time. Next mission is crewed, and we're going to also be flying some components, some hardware that didn't fly on Artemis 1, like the environmental control and life support system. A lot of the hardware didn't fly because we didn't have crew, so it didn't make sense. It wasn't needful
6: right.
7: to have those, and including the commodities that we would put in there, like oxygen, water, and so forth.
6: Food.
7: Yeah, so we're gonna fly to test out those spacecraft systems. So Orion is going to spend, after launch, about 24 hours in high Earth orbit, circling, and really, we're going to check out the systems. Also, the crew are going to perform a proximity operations demonstration. So the Artemis 3, we're going to be docking to the landing system, the human landing system that SpaceX is providing for Artemis 3 and 4. And so before we do that, right, the intent is to buy down risk. And so there's going to be a manual handling sort of, we call it a proximity operations demonstration, where the upper stage is, once it separates from SLS, right, Orion is going to do sort of this maneuvering that, and the crew are going to actually check out the manual handling, right, so in preparation. So we're buying down risk for the next mission. So,
6: okay.
7: So, and also we're going to be flying, a lot of new components in the crew cockpit.
6: Well,
7: so many things.
6: With the Apollo missions, a lot of the stuff that was done manually, the docking procedures for a start. Is this all going to be covered by automation on Artemis?
7: So the intent, right, the baseline design and plan is for this to be software driven, but we do have the ability for the crew to, there's some operability, manual operability.
6: Manual override.
7: Yeah, mm-hmm. options for the crew. So that's, there's a lot of discussions around that, and that's where we landed.
6: One thing I was reading about the Orion capsule, you guys are talking about high speed return. What does that mean? I mean, you're coming back faster than Apollo ever did?
7: Well, so we're coming back, I think the speed's up to like 24,500 miles per hour. So you're, coming in, hitting that atmosphere, you're experiencing heats up to, 5,000 degrees Fahrenheit. I mean, that's pretty, yeah.
6: Right, but it's you're within the same speed regime as Apollo.
7: So honestly, I don't.
6: That's what I was trying to figure out. It's like,
7: yeah.
6: Oh, these guys are going to try and make that journey shorter by speeding it up, or what?
7: That I don't know. I don't know the reentry speeds for Apollo.
6: All right. Well, we're talking here with Sheila Logan from NASA about Artemis. Is the launch vehicle for November 2024, is that already built?
7: It's actually, the components are coming together. So we actually have, I think, the core stage may have already arrived at KSC, or will be arriving soon. And so the integration is going to start. So the core stage is built, right? Now we're moving into that stage of integrating the vehicle. So integrating the boosters, the core stage, getting the upper stage on, and then eventually, Orion and the launch abort system. So
6: this is like a big Lego set with a rocket engine on it. You've got
8: a whole lot more wires.
7: Yeah. And all that integration happens at KSC in the vehicle assembly building.
6: Right.
8: It's nice to see that building being used again.
7: Yeah.
6: I've been there a couple of times. That building is huge.
8: Now, what is the thrust on this thing? Is what, like 1.5 times the Saturn V?
7: So the thrust is like, the total is 8.8 million pounds. Yeah,
8: that's just inconceivable numbers.
7: Yeah, it's I don't think I recall. I don't know the ratio relative to Saturn, but definitely more than Saturn.
6: Saturn was
8: 7 million,
6: 7.8, I think it was. Wait, 5.6 million. pounds, and I think it generated 7.8 million pounds of thrust. There was a little bit of kick there.
7: Yeah.
6: They had a little bit of a hot rod.
8: Oh, well, hopefully. And not as opposed to Starship, which just sat there blowing the pad apart. Sorry. It flew. She does not want to comment on that.
6: It cleared the pad. That's what they were shooting for.
8: In reality, yes. I've never seen a rocket so big tumble before without breaking up.
6: But, and the thing of it being is, when you're testing advanced technology, and NASA's been doing this since the 50s, you're bound to break things.
7: Yep.
6: It happens.
7: Yep, it's part of the learning process.
6: And nowadays, it makes for spectacular video. the SpaceX failures have been awesome. They're not crashes. They're not accidents. It's an RUD, rapid unplanned disassembly.
8: Yep. In the Apollo days, every ship was different because they learned a few things. They changed a few things. Are you guys going to arrive at a standard design SLS and capsule system?
7: So for the launch vehicle, SLS is the same, essentially. I mean, a few changes, right? We're changing, for example, the flight termination system for Artemis V. But for 1, 2, and 3, the first three missions, it's the same. It's a Block 1. Beginning with Artemis 4, it's a Block 1B, right? So the key difference is instead of the interim cryogenic propulsion, you know, upper stage, the ICPS, we're going to use an expedition upper stage. And so you're going from a payload capacity of about, I think, 27 metric ton to 38 metric ton. I think it's somewhere in that range. So we're preparing for basically the fact that at some point in time, I mean, we're looking at, looking ahead to Gateway assembly, looking ahead to, deploying other assets on the lunar surface as we're planning for a sustainable presence on the moon.
8: Very good. Well, I want to thank you for joining us.
6: Yep, definitely.
8: I am Digital Dave.
6: I'm Fast Eddie, and I'll be there when they launch it.
8: Yep.
6: On EAA Radio.
3: Here's a classic out of the EAA Radio archives from 2016. I'm Paul Prydecker, and I'm here with Stuck Mike for EAA Radio. And today, we're very pleased to have with us Sherry Carberry from Boeing Aircraft. She is the Vice President of Flight Services. Welcome, and thank you for coming.
9: Thank you. Thanks for having me.
3: So let's start with the basics. It's the 100th anniversary of Boeing. It's an exciting time for you and your company. Tell us about some of the things you're doing to recognize this.
9: Yeah, well, first, Boeing is very excited to be at Oshkosh to help celebrate our centennial. It's not too often that any company reaches 100 years old. And so, yeah, July 15th, 1916, Bill Boeing founded what is today the Boeing Company. And, you know, as employees, we're excited. His motto of build something better, faster, smarter lives on with all of us, and we're excited to be the second century and have the same impact on the world as the first century did.
3: You have such an amazing history and an amazing story and a legacy, and one of the mottos of EAA is that this, you know, EAA is the spirit of aviation, but certainly Boeing is a contributor to that. I mean, they're the spirit of aviation because they've been so successful over the years. So congratulations to you and the others. It's wonderful.
9: Thank you very much.
10: Part of that success comes from Boeing's result of a number of acquisitions over time, mergers and acquisitions that have sort of broadened its ability to meet different markets with a really wide range of product.
9: Yeah, that's correct. Over the years, we've merged and acquired. The biggest one was obviously the merger with McDonnell Douglas. We've also had Rockwell that brought in the whole space side of the business. So we are a well-rounded commercial, military, and space business now.
10: And one of the things that's going to keep that going into the future is the labor force for technical professionals. I understand that's a particular interest area of yours because 1,200 of those folks work for you.
9: That's exactly correct. Well, you know, Boeing has been so successful selling airplanes, and frankly, so has our competitor Airbus. And we're forecasting the need for over 39,620 new commercial airplanes over the next 20 years. So that is phenomenal growth around the world. And so from a Boeing Flight Services perspective, we do the training for the pilots and the technicians that buy Boeing airplanes. So we've been forecasting the need for those resources. And we just unveiled at Oshkosh on Monday the Pilot and Technician Outlook, which is showing the need for 617,000 more pilots over the next 20 years. That's 31,000 new pilots per year. Then when you look at the technicians, it's 679,000 more technicians are needed over 20 years, 33,000 per year. And then one of the things our customers who use these forecasts to help plan their future and their airlines, they're saying, well, what about cabin crew? You know, the regulations are changing. They're becoming a little bit more strict as we go forward. So this year we unveiled for the first time the cabin crew forecast, which is for 814,000 new cabin crew needed, 40,000 per year. So, you know, you talk about a long-term growth market. Why would you not want to be in aviation and filling one of those jobs?
3: And it's a wonderful opportunity to be in aviation now just because of that growth. But how will we manage? How do you see that we will meet those demands?
9: Well, I think it's really important for the entire world, all the different regions of the world, to focus on infrastructure and focus on the pipeline to ensure that we have the pilots and technicians and cabin crew coming in. One of the things that Boeing started to do a couple of years ago is we invested in what we call the pilot development program. We will partner with airlines around the world, in China, in the Middle East, in the United States, and we'll say, how many cadets do you need? They'll say, hey, I need 50 cadets next year. We will go out and find them, do the most important part, which is screening them, make sure that the cadets have the aptitude to actually become a quality pilot. And then we put them into one of our partner flight schools around the world that we have selected that meets the quality standards for Boeing. They'll go through an ab initio program at the flight school, and then they'll come back to Boeing, to one of our training campuses around the world. We'll get them a jet bridge exposure to flying in jets, and then get them a type rating as a 737NG, and then they'll go back as a first officer at the airline. And that we're seeing is a really successful way to find the right people, get them through the pipeline, and get them into the right seat of the airline.
3: Sherry, I'm wondering, you know, through a variety of regulations which have come into the U.S. aviation side just recently, it's more challenging now, you know, to find the quantity of pilots and the quality of pilots in the U.S. But in other parts of the world, we have MPL, or multi-crew pilot license. Do you have an opinion about that as a solution?
9: Boeing was one of the first to start the MPL program. We did a beta test back in 2009 using Chinese cadets, and we had six cadets go through a program in Australia. We found that the quality of those cadets was far superior than the traditional ab initio program, because they learn how to be an airline pilot from day one. They build the competencies and the standard operating procedures of the airline throughout the entire time of the MPL program. And so while we did not continue it because we were a little early in terms of the regulators accepting it and adopting it, we do believe that that is a quality program going forward, and we do support it.
10: So what would it take for this to become an active reg in the United States?
9: Well, I think the FAA has not really needed to focus on it because there's been plenty of pilots available to feed the pipeline for the airlines. I think we're starting to see that changing now. And I think the 1,500-hour rule is also causing a little bit of a gap in supply relative to demand. And so I think we're going to start to look at it. But it is going to take time.
3: In my current position, I'm a training manager at a regional airline, and I can, you know, speak to some of this directly because it's part of my daily life. The mainline carriers that we're all familiar with are not feeling the shortage right now simply because they're taking pilots out of the regional airlines and from other sources. On our side, from the regional airlines, we're having to go to some of the flight schools, and we're taking some of their, you know, flight instructor candidates. The problem is, when they graduate from, you know, a four-year aviation program, they only have about 250 hours, so they still need another 750 hours before they can even apply to an airline. And that is just dragging out this supply problem for us.
9: Yeah, and I think that's something that certainly we're seeing it in the United States. What we're actually seeing when working with our airline customers around the world, they're pulling from the cadets in the United States that need to build hours. And so you're seeing major international carriers hiring those U.S. cadets, giving them the hours. In some cases, they come back and fly for the U.S. airlines. In some cases, they're staying internationally and getting that experience internationally. So I think that's going to continue.
10: So we've been talking about pilots. What about technicians?
9: So you saw the need, 33,000 more per year. The thing also to remember is it takes twice as long to develop a certified technician as it does a pilot. So we've got to get started on that early and really put the focus on it. Everybody wants to talk about the pilot shortage or the perceived pilot shortage, but we're not talking about the technician need, which is very great. So Boeing is out right now, especially in Seattle, our home base, working with the A&P schools in the area, making sure they have the tools and the latest technologies. Because when you think about the advanced airplanes we're producing today, all composite, highly sophisticated systems, you need technicians that know how to troubleshoot a computer as opposed to just turning a wrench. So we're out there doing that, but there needs to be an industry focus on this.
3: That's a very good point, Sherry. We've heard a lot of information that just what you said, the role of a technician is changing, and there's really a bigger emphasis on avionics support.
11: because there's our aircraft that are being built today and supported are all automated, and we really need a lot of avionics help, not just the traditional mechanics.
9: Yeah, and we saw that first even with our own guys on the flight line and in our factories, is that, you know, they've been around for a while. They didn't have that avionics experience and education, so we're bringing it to our own team on the floor first and then taking it out to the AMP schools as well, because it is the future.
10: So if you look at the actors involved in the process of filling filling the pipeline and providing the human resources that you're talking about, maybe naively, I wouldn't have guessed that an aircraft manufacturer would be such a significant actor. But you have a lot of leverage, and of course you have a lot of risk involved in this. Who do you need the most help from as you look at the programs that Boeing has launched in actually making all this play out the way you need it to?
9: Well, certainly we need the regulators being open to some change to allow for quality pilots, quality technicians, maybe being trained differently or under different regulations than they have in the past. That would be huge. I think as an industry, though, especially with our major airlines around the world, we need them also actively driving the change. Let me give you an example. We also announced on Monday Emirates, which is one of Boeing's largest customers, largest wide-body airlines in the world. They always historically got their pilots from other airlines or from other academies. They finally made the decision to invest in themselves, and they're developing what is arguably the best flight academy in the world. High technology, really focused on quality cadets, and we're going to be their partner in providing that training curriculum and that integrated learning system that these cadets are going to use to get through the program. I think you're going to see that more and more. People, and it's in the U.S., we're starting to hear about it. JetBlue's already announced their ab initio program. I think they're going to have to take a more active role in ensuring they have their own pipeline.
11: And the other thing, which I think just all of us involved in aviation, at no matter what level we're at, we all, I think, have a responsibility to be ambassadors of aviation. Programs like Young Eagles through the EAA. Every person, I think, who has anything to do with our career in aviation needs to be a spokesperson for the benefits. And it's a great career. I mean, people love it. I mean, we just need more.
9: And you know, people say, people don't want to be pilots and technicians anymore. Here at the Boeing exhibit, the last 2 years, we are packed all day long with young kids, high school, university, wide-eyed, smile on their face from ear to ear. They want to be in the industry. They want to be a pilot. They want to be a technician. They want to be an engineer. I'm excited. I mean, we just have to get that word out and tell them they can.
10: So for those who are on the field this week, where can they see some of the things that Boeing is doing and exhibiting?
9: Absolutely. Well, Boeing has a large tent right at the entrance to the Boeing Centennial Plaza, right across from the Ford exhibit. You can come on in, and we have a 787 flight simulator for those that want to test their flying skills. We have all the space exhibits models out. We have all of our commercial airplane models. We have the women trailblazers, the women of Boeing that made a difference in the first century, around to sign books. We have a Boeing store where you can buy all the Boeing clothing that you'd like. There's so much going on. And then outside, of course, in the plaza, we have all kinds of Boeing airplanes that you can tour. And on Saturday, we have our largest aircraft, the 747-8 freighter, being flown in by Cathay. And it'll be parked on the plaza all day long for everybody to walk through.
11: There's something for everybody to see and participate with, isn't
9: there? Absolutely.
11: We've been visiting with Sherry Carberry, Vice President of Flight Services from Boeing Aircraft Company. Thank you so much for taking time to be with us today.
9: Thanks so much for having me.
11: I'm Paul Preidecker, my colleague Stuck Mike, and this is EA Radio.
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12: We are at Vintage today, and as we always are on Mondays on the Fly. Well...
13: This is special.
12: This is special.
13: And it really is. And I get emotional, Jeff, when I talk about this. This beautiful plaza that we're standing on right here is the Bill Rose Memorial Plaza. Mert Rose, who's with us today, made this possible for us. And every day we do Vintage in Review and all the things that we do, we get to highlight. I'm talking this whole area. She made it happen for us. And Mert herself is quite a lady, and wanted to bring her here to introduce her to you. Mert, welcome, welcome, welcome.
14: Thank you very much.
13: Mert, you've done a lot of things at EAA, but I think people would be interested. You used to be part of the air show. Tell us the two things that you did here year after year.
14: Well, we had a parachute company. We manufactured sport parachutes and emergency parachutes for pilot, Strong Enterprises. So we supplied the parachutes for all the airplanes. And so, but in so doing, became very familiar with a lot of the performers. So I became knowing the flying Pierces. So I became a wing walker. They asked me if I'd be a wing walker, and I flew around the country, and I was a wing walker for I don't know how many years. It was a great fun, performed here in Lakeland and various other places. And then over a couple of times, I jumped in here with the parachute demonstration team, and we flew in twice. But and I have a J3 Cub and a 1941, and I'm still flying that in Florida.
12: That's great.
13: And Mert, you were also rated in a Bell Jet Ranger helicopter.
14: Yes.
13: You flew a number of different aircraft, including that helicopter.
14: Including a helicopter, I have a rating in the helicopter, and that was absolutely a great, great time. And I miss that all. We had at one time or another, we had a mallard and a goose and various Ryans and chipmunks. I don't know if anybody knows what a chipmunk is.
12: Oh, of course.
14: Not the little ones with the fat cheeks. This is the one that's a really skinny guy.
13: Well, Mert, one thing that it's always fun to bring up because it happened in the past.
14: Oh, yeah.
13: But you were flying your little airplane called Winston.
14: Winston.
13: And you were just flying around your farm. You're a little airstrip one afternoon, and something unusual happened. You want to tell what happened?
12: Well, maybe she doesn't, Ray. I don't know.
14: I don't know if I will. Well, anyhow, it's a fun. It's the time wasn't a little fun, but anyhow, I just come back from Oshkosh. I took the Cub up flying my usual trip around, and all of a sudden, two F-16s flew by me, and I thought, oh, look, they're coming back from Oshkosh. But there had been some here. And so but then about 2 minutes later, one flew by me, and so I thought, oh, they came back to see how cute my airplane is. So I'm waving at them, and then the other one was overhead, and then that third time around, the first one came in front of me, and I thought, well, that's not very nice. But anyhow, I landed, and I had people on the ground, and they were jumping up and down and waving their arms. And so I said, what's the matter? And they said, you just invaded Obama airspace. He's in Chicago. And I said, oh, okay.
12: So your little strip's near Chicago.
14: Well, yes, it's northwest of Chicago. I was 30 miles away from Chicago. But anyhow, and just then state police cars came down and town police cars came down and surrounded my airplane, J3 Cub. And it was very... And then the F-16s, they were having fun, I think, at this time, because they came right down, right over the grass, and went right over me, and then straight up afterburners going.
12: Putting on a show for you.
14: So anyhow, I had air helicopters and interviewers trying to interview, and I said, okay, but I wouldn't do that. I didn't answer the phone until they put in the... Chicago Tribune, elderly woman invades Obama airspace, and they put my age. And I thought that it pissed me off. So I had an interview with one of the...
12: yeah, I bet you did.
14: It was AP News.
13: Mert, in the past, you used to come here with quite a fleet of airplanes.
14: Right.
13: And you might remember, Jeff, they used to be back here. Tell us about some of the airplanes that you owned, Mert, and flew and brought into Oshkosh over the years.
14: Well, Bill, my husband, had a goose, Gum and Goose. We used to bring it here all the time. A mallard, a number of Ryans. I don't know how many Ryans we used to bring in here.
12: Wow.
14: And we had chipmunks, about four or five chipmunks. I don't know how many other things we had. Stearman. What was the other one? I can't remember the other one now. But anyway, I think it was 16 we used to bring in here every year. So.
12: They're all different airplanes.
14: They're all different.
12: Different types, different characteristics. Yeah. Would you say that still the J3 is your favorite?
14: Yes.
12: Yeah.
14: See, Winston, my boy.
12: It's a tribute to the longevity of the Cub and what it was to so many people.
14: Yes.
12: And what it continues to be. Yes. To so many people.
14: Well, I've had them since the late 60s. So.
12: You know, everyone says, many people who own Cubs say, you know, I could sell this plane, I could sell that plane. I could never get rid of my Cub.
14: Well, I had to sell some airplanes, or I sold some airplanes after he passed away, but I kept my Cub.
12: Yeah, exactly. Who takes care of the runway on your farm? Do you get out there on the tractor and mow that?
14: I don't have the farm anymore.
12: Oh,
14: well,
12: you
14: I have
12: know.
14: The farm, but I lost the runway.
12: Okay.
14: I don't have a runway there. I keep the Cub down in Florida now.
12: Okay.
14: So I fly it down there.
12: Gotcha.
13: And she flies regular. She flies regular in Florida.
12: Yeah, that's great.
14: I have a hangar down there, and so I keep them very happy in an air-conditioned hangar.
12: There you go. That's a good excuse. Go to the airport. Air-conditioned.
14: Well, all during this COVID thing, it took me... 17 miles to go there, so I felt like I was really going on a trip. So,
12: well, that's
13: Murda's had a wonderful life. She's been so good to the Vintage Aircraft Association, Jeff, and it's just a privilege and an honor to have her on today.
12: Well, we're excited about everything you do for Vintage and EA, and this is such a great little area, and it's just an honor to have you.
14: Well, it's been a big part of my life.
12: Great to speak with you.
14: Tremendous part of my life. So I appreciate this very much.
12: Thank you, Murda.
14: And I hope they take care of my boy.
12: They will, I'm sure. Thank you very much. You too. Well, why don't you introduce us to Lorraine?
13: Yeah, we'll introduce you to Lorraine, and then we'll take a break, and we'll learn more about Lorraine Morris. Lorraine is a 777 captain for United. But she still loves vintage airplanes. And, Jeff, she's type-rated and flies the EAA's B-17.
12: That's very cool.
13: And we have Lorraine with us right now.
12: I'm just fixing your little mic cover here, Lorraine. Oh. We have these protocols, you know.
13: Lorraine, you brought us your Cessna 140A back here. It's a prototype. Tell us about your airplane, how you came to find it, and... And it's a brand new restoration.
15: It is a brand new restoration. We got the airplane about 2.5 years ago. It's a brand new restoration. We heard about it through the newsletter editor at the 120-140 Association. He said he was getting ready to do a story on the brand new airplane. And so we called him up, and he said, I just want to make sure this is really the airplane that we are trying to do the story on. How do I know if it is the prototype? We said, well, it's serial number 15200. It'd be cool if it was number one, but it's not. That's Cessna. So he called us back and said, yeah, that's the serial number, and it might be for sale. And we thought, well, if it's for sale, we might be interested. So we ended up buying the airplane and flying it home and starting to take it apart within a week.
12: Wow.
13: And how long did the restoration last? And you folks, we'd invite you to come look at this airplane. Jeff, you can comb your hair anywhere in this airplane.
12: Yeah,
13: it is really highly polished.
12: I want to know where you got your polishing crew. Is it by Poplar Grove Airport Kids, or you did
15: it's
12: it yourself?
15: It's just me.
12: Wow.
15: My husband tries, but I'm quality control. And, of course, you know how that is. The married people know he doesn't do it right. So he just steps back and lets me do it all and goes, it's all yours.
13: Besides the 140.
12: And he's not here to defend himself.
15: Oh, he's sitting over there listening to me.
12: Okay.
13: besides the 140, you fly the B-17. Tell us a little bit about what it's like flying the B-17 around.
15: Well, my husband said it best. It's like flying or driving a cement truck without power steering. It has no augmentation for any of the controls, so you've got to either be strong or figure out how to use your body and angles to get the power in there to get the ailerons going. And it's just a big four-engine Cub.
13: Right now, it's down for some maintenance. We don't know how long, but eventually you'll have it back, and EAA plans to have it out and tour in the country.
15: That's correct. I think after Oshkosh, they're going to try to make a plan of action and figure out what the next thing will be and how they fix it and when it'll be back online.
13: Besides that, you fly professionally for and you're a captain on the 777. I mean, that's a lot of airplane difference? How do you step back and forth between all these airplanes?
15: That's like riding a bicycle or getting on a motorcycle or getting in a car. Once you're comfortable with that form of transportation or those gears and things, it's just natural to get into the next one.
13: It's something you share with your husband, too, the 140. It's a wonderful thing, right?
15: Exactly, yes.
12: Well, and you have some other airplanes, too, don't you, Lorraine?
15: We do.
12: What else have you got in your stable?
15: Well, we have the Cessna 140A also that my husband learned to fly in. His dad bought it in 1968. So we've still got that airplane. We have a Luscombe. We have a Bonanza. We have a Beech 18.
12: Oh.
15: And then we've got a couple projects we're working on slowly. One's an experimental, but I'm going to try to sneak it into vintage when it's done. Because it looks like a cub.
12: You might have some connections here.
15: We might try that, yes.
12: I think you might be successful. You're not going to tell us what it is, huh?
15: It's called a preceptor pup or an ultra pup.
12: Okay.
15: And it's on amphibious floats.
12: Okay.
13: Oh, my.
12: Well,
13: oh my.
12: Lorraine, it's impressive. It's a gorgeous representation of a Cessna 140. Your hours and hours of polishing are showing through, and I'm sure the awards will carry forward as well, which to reward your work. Jay Monchi, we're on the fly at Vintage, and you're listening to EAA Radio.
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16: And welcome back to EAA Radio. I'm Wireless Mike, and today I am joined with Barry Mandelbaum, and he's a Phillips 66 lubrication engineer. So what does a lubrication engineer do?
17: Thanks for having me, Mike, here at EAA. A lubrication engineer basically is an engineer who makes product recommendations in the aviation industry, what type of oil goes in what type of engine, lubricant performance, may work on field testing of products, may work on developing new products to meet new specifications, everything related to lubrication of engines.
16: And do you work with specifically with the oils or with the gas lubrication or all the above?
17: Phillips 66 has two different parts to our aviation product line, a variety of avgas and aviation fuels for general aviation, and we have a separate lubricants division which manufactures engine oils for use in both radial and opposed piston aircraft.
16: Okay, and this is completely separate from your automotive division?
17: It is. We have a large lubricant product development and research and development facility and research and development scientists, and the same types of technology that are used in industrial and automotive lubrication often find themselves into aviation as well, but it is a separate, they're separate products and a separate division.
16: Do you find that one tends to be more innovative and like in the aviation, and then those same strategies or same patents that you can use in one then get moved into the other divisions?
17: Mike, that's a great question. There's probably no industry in terms of lubrication that's changing faster and more quickly than automotive and diesel engine technologies. You know, passenger cars and diesel engines have a somewhat quite a bit smaller life in terms of years than aviation engines, and the aviation industry evolves very, very deliberately over really decades. So a lot of times the developments and technologies that we've learned about in the automotive and diesel engine areas can be brought to bear in the aviation industry. But it's an industry that evolves slowly over time.
16: Now, why would that be that you have a higher wear on your engines in the automobile section?
17: You know, automotive engines run at very high speeds, and very often, because they're not manufactured to have the same life and the same durability as a diesel engine. With an automotive engine, you've got a lot of other requirements that have to be met. For example, emissions and compatibility with catalytic converters and other types of equipment for a car. And you don't have those concerns with an aviation engine. Aviation engines tend to be relatively easy to lubricate from a technology standpoint.
16: Now, someone was asking me, what's the difference between like a multi-grade oil versus a straight-grade fuel, and what are the advantages or disadvantages of one versus the other?
17: Okay, that's a great question, Mike. Multi-grade oils versus straight-grade oils. Traditionally in the industry, straight-grade oils have been used, and many of the specifications for the engines that are out there right now specify straight-grade oils, for example, like a 100-grade or a SAE 50-weight. And that is an oil that doesn't have the flexibility to be used at very low temperatures and very high temperatures. Multi-grade oils, very much like the oils that are used in cars, are formulated in a way that they're suitable for use at very low temperatures and very high temperatures. So an advantage of a multi-grade oil would be that it could be used basically during flight in the wintertime and during the summertime. If you're using straight grade oil, very often there's going to be a lower temperature limit where you'd have to run in the winter a lower viscosity grade oil in order to provide proper lubrication for your engine. Multigrade doesn't have that problem. Multigrade oils also offer the benefit of getting immediate lubrication of parts and valves and that type of thing right when an engine starts up before it's warmed up, and that benefit you don't have from straight grade oil.
16: Now, are you seeing a lot of use of multigrade oils in aviation?
17: Like I mentioned before, aviation is an evolving industry, and it evolves somewhat slowly. And there's been some resistance among individual plane owners, or I shouldn't say resistance, but some hesitancy about moving to multigrade oils. But the best-selling products out there right now are multigrade oils, and it's something that's really begun to be embraced by the aviation industry. But some people are still, for example, for braking oils and that type of thing, they might still stick with straight grade oils, even though technically speaking it's not necessary.
16: Are there any limitations from a manufacturing standpoint, an engine standpoint, or a regulatory standpoint that would not allow people to use the multigrade oils?
17: No, there really isn't. There are many engine rebuilders now that, as a flyaway oil, they're putting a multigrade oil in place, and so they're really.

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1: Supplemental additives. It's just a mineral oil that's been refined from petroleum, and it doesn't really contain any supplemental additives. It doesn't have any detergent in it. Before the additive technology was really available, that's what was recommended, and many aircraft are still being operated that have those specifications in their operation and maintenance manuals. Now, the with the development of detergent additives, in the last 50 years, that technology has been brought to the aviation industry, and detergent oils provide a number of benefits. They provide the benefit of allowing for engines to be clean, through cleaning up engines, preventing deposits, varnish, and other types of deposits that can build up in an engine over time. So it keeps an engine clean, and then when the oil is drained out, any contaminants are drained out with the oil, and that's a benefit that's not offered with straight mineral oils.
2: And again, is there any regulatory reason not to be using the detergent oils in your airplane, or any engine manufacturer limits that would prevent you from doing that?
1: No, unless a specific manufacturer has excludes the use of detergent oils, there's really no reason. Again, many engine rebuilders are using multi-grade and detergent oils as their flyaway oil. It's something that can be used from break-in through TBO. An individual plane owner doesn't have to inventory two different oils, straight mineral oil and a detergent oil, or a single grade and a multi-grade. It just simplifies the life of the plane owner and operator greatly.
2: So, again, back to engine break-ins, the second time you mentioned that. So, in the past, what was the recommendation, or what was the standard procedure for engine break-in, and how has that changed?
1: The standard procedure for engine break-in really was the use of a straight mineral oil, not a multi-grade oil. That was traditionally used, and even pilots and plane operators that would have used multi-grade oil after their initial drain, after an overhaul, they might use a straight grade oil initially. But it's generally speaking not necessary. If you're using a conventional oil, like the Phillips 66 XC 20W50, that's a multi-grade, it's a multi-grade detergent containing oil. That's something that can be used from break-in through TBO. And I think what's really changed, Mike, is the availability of technology that wasn't available when a lot of these planes were put into service and when a lot of these engines were designed. That's what's really changed. And aviation is a conservative industry, understandably so, and it's just taken time for mindset to take hold.
2: Just want to make sure the technology is thoroughly proven before we go and change and adopt something and find out we're going to have a problem later.
1: Absolutely. And Phillips 66 Aviation, we work closely to, in monitoring airworthiness directives and we manufacture our products in compliance with FAA requirements and in consultation with the engine manufacturers. So that process takes a long time. That's why it's really an evolution. And at Phillips 66, we try to stay on the cutting edge.
2: Now, Phillips 66, they're doing a little bit for sponsoring the air show out here. They have the Phillips 66 Plaza. So if somebody has an oil question, can they come down to the plaza and ask you questions?
1: Absolutely. There'll be a lubrication engineer like myself. I'll be available Monday, Tuesday, and Wednesday from 9 a.m. to 5 p.m. while our booth is open. Be happy to field any questions that any pilots have about engine lubrication or lubrication products. At Phillips 66 Plaza, we've got a lot of promotional items there. We actually have lubricating oils for sale there at a significant discount price. We've had a steady stream of people coming actually to buy oil at the booth, but we can answer your technical questions. I'll be here through Wednesday, and then one of my co-workers, another experienced aviation lubrication engineer, will be here through Sunday.
2: Now, the plaza is a rather large plaza, so where are you located on the plaza?
1: Well, if you're around this afternoon, there's a Junker aircraft, German aircraft, and that is sitting right in front of our booth. So if you look at it, it looks like the wings and the other body of this aircraft, the fuselage, are all corrugated. It's right in the middle of the runway there. So our

0: think it's right but next like door summer, facing
1: it's
0: that.
1: Only here for a
0: if you want to come
1: time.
0: By from so 1 to 2 today, you can get free, free popsicles and other Phillips-exclusive promotional items. We'd be happy to see you, and I'd be happy to talk to anyone who wants to come about lubrication technology.
2: All right, well, we appreciate you coming again. Again, this was starting Barry Mandelbaum with Phillips 66, lubrication engineer, and we appreciate you coming in and answering our questions.
0: It's my pleasure, needs. Mike. It's nice That's to meet you. It's a pleasure America's to be here at EAA.
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4: 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Kylie, welcome to EAA Radio, and thank you for joining us today. And I'm Wireless Mike, and today I am joined by Dr. Ian Johnson with the FAA Human Factors Lead, and you're here to discuss research to enhance training using modern methods. What are some of the newest and latest greatest methods that you are working with?
5: So thanks, Mike. Thanks for having me. So, you know, we are dealing with a different breed of pilots who are more technologically savvy. And so we're exploring areas using technologies in augmented reality, virtual reality, and extended reality. Those technologies are the areas outside of aviation have used it to train people, and they use it in the medical field. And so we've partnered up with Western Michigan University, who is a member of the Center of Excellence in General Aviation, and they have been exploring using that. We've had some success with AR using that as a training tool. We were able to actually develop a few applications using AR. For instance, you can actually use that to visualize the storm, how a thunderstorm is developed. The students can actually look at that in the classroom. We had an app called Wet Explorer, which you can download from the Google Store or the Apple Store, and you can use that to scan materials, written materials, and it'll actually come to life and explain to you what it is and give you a visual. And as we mentioned earlier, as I mentioned sometime back, the pilots are visual. Most things in aviation, especially from a pilot perspective, is visual. So we're trying to use that to communicate to pilots, you know, moving away from the traditional static image that you would see in a book. And so far, you know, in our hangar, I mean, in the hangar, where we are, we have this authoring software that was developed where flight instructors can actually build their own curriculum with scenarios and stuff like that. It's pretty good because at some points it will ask you, student questions, and then they can answer the questions before they move forward. So we could look at it as progressive learning.
4: And with the new things with VR and everything like that, you're also doing stuff to teach people at, like an engine, how an engine works.
5: Yes,
4: right?
5: Well, I know Emeritus Aeronautical like University used that to teach their aircraft systems. I know Western Michigan University also used that. For instance, you know, using AR, VR, using extended reality, you can virtually have an engine explode where the students see all the parts and you put the parts back together. You can also see inside of the engine how it's working. Now, on the weather side of the house, we're using that where, you know, pilots can actually fly the route that they're intended to in VR, and they have that mental model of the various geographical areas or, you know, any features that are on the ground. So when they're ready to actually conduct the flight, they already have that mental model of, you know, the various features, which I think is a pretty good.
4: And sometimes we have all this new technology in the airplane, but actually having all that technology can actually distract the pilots from flying if they haven't been trained on it correctly. So what are you guys recommending for pilots for learning all this new technology?
5: Well, Mike, that's a very good question. I normally suggest to pilots that, first of all, when you purchase any technology, you need to know the capabilities. Well, I would say before you purchase it, know the capabilities and limitations. But if it's already in a cockpit and you have to use it, you need to get the necessary training, not just on the buttonology. You need to know everything about that display and how it was intended to use and how it can help you. And I would suggest that you do it on the ground before you get on the airplane, because once you get on the airplane, you have to aviate, navigate, and communicate your single pilot operation. You know, you're increasing your workload by trying to figure something out, especially if it's an emergency. So all of that should be done maybe in a simulator on the ground. Maybe your instructor should spend some time with you going through everything you need to know about that, whether it's a G1000, Avadyne, or whatever display you're using. Because, you know, in the real world, you have to use it. And once you get in the air, that's not the place to learn how to use it.
4: Because obviously you're busy flying the airplane and distractions. Yeah. It's hard to get sometimes.
5: It becomes
4: hard.
5: A distraction more than anything else. And then you're second guessing yourself too.
4: What kind of other tools are you putting together for training?
5: So one of the things we're looking at too is we have something called, it's more of a pre-flight tool. I think Gary might have mentioned it when he came here. Flight Profiler gives you a 3D dimension of where you are in time and space. That's a prototype that has been developed, I think, in concert with Purdue, and we're working closely with the developer. Right now, we have the second survey of that as a tech center in Atlantic City. That study should commence next week. I'm the lead on the study, but we're also using something that used to be called Digital Copilot, which was pioneered and developed by MITRE, but now we coined it as PCAT, which is Pilot Cognitive Assistant Tool. And that's an application that pilots can use during pre-flight, and they can also use it in flight. You put in your personal minimums, as you know, and it would give you notification when they state the change in weather, which would help with the mental model. But you have to do a lot of this, the planning on the ground. So, and then when you get in the air, you just execute it. So we bring in the pilots for them to look at it. They had a part task they did before where they looked at certain features and then gave us pointers about what is beneficial and what is not. Because we, you know, it's the user. We have to ensure that they know what they would like to have and what is beneficial. So that study it will commence next week. And hopefully, once we get the study completed, we'll have the results to share with industry.
4: And you guys don't actually release most of the stuff. You usually partner with other people to release some of these tools?
5: Yeah, because we're a government entity and we're not allowed to sell anything. So try to do collaborate, like the Pegasus Group, which is Center of Excellence for General Aviation. They have what is called industry partners, right? So those industry partners, they do listen to what we're doing and they give inputs and stuff like that. So our job is to do the research and then we give it to industry, and basically what they're getting from us is basically saying, if you want to implement this, these are some of the things you may want to focus on based on the research that we've done. So that's how we do it.
4: And are you seeing with all of these tools that you're putting together, increases in actual students passing test scores and stuff like that? And how are you measuring all of that?
5: Well, that is always hard to measure. That's something we need to look into. When it comes to safety, it's very difficult to measure it, because you may create a tool to enhance safety, but then the pilot may do something else, which is it's not going to help with what you try to do, right? So, I think the only way you can do that is do like what is called a longitudinal study. So you get a group of pilots and you train them on this application or whatever program it is. And then you let them go and then you bring them back in 6 months' time. You look at retention level or see if their behavior have changed, especially if you're working on changing a behavior pattern. That's the only way you can measure it.
4: So there's long-term see what the success rate of
5: And then you can actually say, well, yeah, we did do something. But it's hard to measure that.
4: So if somebody wants to use some of these tools in their personal flight instructing, what kind of setups do they need to use all this extended
5: reality?
4: Well,
5: a lot of it is basic. It doesn't require a whole lot of funding to actually do that. You know, most of them are basically, you can run it on a Windows PC, you can run it on a tablet. You know, when we do anything, we try to bear that in mind. You know, because we want to reach a large variety of individuals. We don't want people to actually have to go out and buy special equipment. If they're doing that, then we didn't do our job.
4: And the people who you're partnering with, do they generally put this information out and make, you know, on all these apps out for the public to use at large, or do you have special access to them? Or?
5: So once we throw it, throw it over the fence to industry, then they decide how they're going to implement it, and we don't have any control as to whether they charge or what they charge. You know, an example, I'm not endorsing Full Flight, but like a Full Flight, right? If we give them an app, we give Troit over the fence to them and they ran with it and implement it, we can't dictate whether they should charge a customer, how much they should charge a customer, because they're a business.
4: Right. But you're also giving that, you give that information out to all the companies, correct?
5: Yes.
4: And they can choose whether or not they implement it.
5: Whether they want to use it or not. Because, right. If we're using taxpayer dollars to do research, and the public needs to get a return on investment.
4: And is there any, really shiny future project that you're really excited about that, you haven't quite gotten to market yet?
5: Well, I'm excited with the PCAT, right? The Pilot Cognitive Assistant tool, because I think it has a lot of potential. It's a decision support tool that would help pilots if properly used. And so I see the future. It has a very good future.
4: And where can somebody, if they're on the grounds today, come and see some of these things that you're working on?
5: Well, they can come to the hangar, the FAA hangar. There's the weather group that's in the hangar. They can come there and we can show them the stuff that we have.
4: All right. Unfortunately, we are out of time in this segment. We have been joined by Dr. Ian Johnson from the FAA, a Human Factors Lead. And you're listening to EAA Radio.
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6: Hi, Jaymon G here. As we prepare to have the largest recent known gathering of DC-3s, I caught up with a few of their owners preparing to make the flight. Jim Gabbard from the Bay Area of California joins us. Jim, tell us about your big bird.
7: Well, this particular airplane, you know, the military version of the DC-3 was a C-47. That's what they used at Normandy and in the invasion and Berlin airlift. I've got a C-41, and it's the only one in the world that's a C-41. And the only difference between it and a DC-3 or a C-47, it was the first military DC-3. So it's got quite a bit of history behind it. We've got pictures of Churchill and Stalin, Roosevelt, Eisenhower, MacArthur having been on this aircraft. The engines on this one, they're not the commonly used engine. They're Pratt & Whitney. They're called 1830s is the number on them. But most DC-3s are -92s or 90-something, which are less horsepower. We have -75s on this airplane, which are about 200 horsepower per engine more than the standard engine that they used. And it carries 800 gallons of fuel, which theoretically would be 8 hours if you felt like running out of fuel. So we figured roughly 7 hours. That gives us an hour reserve.
8: Okay, that's plenty of time. Well, do you have a restroom on board?
7: We're kind of talking about that right now. Yeah, but what it does have is it was set up when I bought it from Flickmeyer. The interior is not as it was when it was Hap Arnold's, when it was a C-41. That was really posh. It had like a conference room on it, which was very unusual for 1938. But this one is set up with 18 passengers, and they're like first class seats of the 40. It's set up like a 40 airliner inside.
8: Wow, that's phenomenal. Of the airplanes that you know that are in the flight or that are in the group, I shouldn't say the flight because I understand they're coming in groups to Oshkosh. Of the airplanes that are coming in groups to Oshkosh, would you have to say this is probably one of the more significant airplanes, huh?
7: Yes, it is, because it is one of a kind. It was, in World War II, we did not have a U.S. Air Force. We had an Army Air Corps. And it was headed by General Hap Arnold, who was the head of the Air Corps. And this was his plane in World War II, which is why all these famous people were on it.
8: So what are your plans for the flight out? I understand you're leaving Oakland. When are you going to leave Oakland?
7: Yeah, we're leaving Oakland, and it's going to be Friday morning, 6 a.m., and we're going to stop at we're going the southern route. I don't feel too comfortable flying a DC-3 over the Rockies. So we're going to stop at Albuquerque for fuel overnight in Wichita, then go to Rock Falls, Illinois. And from there, we'll get there on Saturday. And then we'll launch for Oshkosh on Monday. And then my understanding now at the event in Oshkosh, they're going to have a whole bunch of them do a flyover Tuesday.
8: And us here at EA Radio plan to cover the arrival of the DC-3s and the DC-2s. I guess there is at least one DC-2 coming.
7: Right. Now, we're leaving here. It's the way I think it's going to work, we're leaving here accompanied by the Hiller Air Museum. They have a C-47. And the two of us are leaving here. Then in Paso Robles, California, where another plane's going to join us. Then in Palm Springs, another one joins us. And then when we get to Albuquerque, Clay Lacy from Southern California, who, you know, Clay was just recently inducted into the Aviation Hall of Fame, and he will be joining us. So that'll be five of us going into Wichita that night.
8: And Wichita, of course, is a classic aviation stop for you guys. Not really relevant to the three itself, but to aviation, general aviation especially, as a whole. So I bet you guys have a fun evening planned there.
7: Yeah, and then from there on into Rock Falls, where they have a lot of festivities. They're claiming there will be about 45 C-47 DC-3s and the DC-2s. And I was thinking it would be real interesting, people who know, you know, these are vintage aircraft with great big radial engines and so forth, is, you know how they have Super Bowl pools? We ought to have a pool on how many are going to actually make it without breaking down.
8: Well, I'm sure everybody's carrying some spare cylinders.
7: Oh, we got lots of spare parts. Oh, do we ever. Complete with an in-house mechanic and lots of tools.
8: Well, we had a chance to talk to one of your co-pilots on the trip, Bob Berwick, on the American Barnstormers tour, and he had nothing but good things to say about the airplane and the history of the airplane. Tell us a little bit more about the history of your specific airplane.
7: Well, there's one thing they did that was kind of interesting. It was, I bought it from Otis Funkmeyer Cookie Company, and they had two of them here in the Bay Area that they would run Bay Tours called, it was Sentimental Journeys originally. This airplane, the C-41, in 1994, which was the 50th anniversary of the Normandy invasion, they flew it over to Normandy. And the Queen crossed the channel in this plane. And that was in 94. It took them a long time to get there. You know, DC-3s don't fly very fast.
8: Well, how long do you anticipate it's going to take you to get to, to Oshkosh as a whole?
7: We're figuring about 14 hours. Your indicated airspeed is about 140 knots, 145 knots indicated. Like a Seneca or some of the other ones are actually faster.
8: Well, how much fuel do you think you're going to burn, Jim?
7: Well, you figure about 100, just a good formula that works well, is you figure about 100 gallons an hour. And the other one is, of course, oil. We're taking 40 gallons of oil with us. We're using this new multi-viscosity oil that I think Phillips Petroleum has in it. It's cut our oil consumption way down from the stuff we used to use. But you have to also remember, and anybody who's going to be seeing the DC-3s at Oshkosh, don't walk under the engine. If a DC-3 is not dripping oil, it's out of oil.
8: It's just marking its territory, right?
7: Yeah. And somebody came to me and said, well, how often do you change the oil? I said, never. It changes itself.
8: Well, it's going to be an exciting trip, and And we're going to catch up with you once you get to Oshkosh.
7: I think this whole thing is going to be unreal. Can you imagine even, you know, say if 30 of them show up at Oshkosh, going over to 1,000 feet, 30 DC-3s with a radio engine?
8: Oh,
7: my God.
8: Yeah, it's going to be incredible. I think we ought to use it for the wake-up call, one of the mornings, you know. They have the campground wake-up call. And...
7: Yeah, it's going to be very exciting. Looking forward to it.
8: Well, we sure are going to be looking forward to seeing it at Air Venture this year. And we'll be running around in the Radio Rover, and we'll track you down, Jim, and we'll get some impressions from you about the trip.
7: Yeah, look for the it's a highly polished silver airplane with all of Hap Arnold's insignias exactly as it left Douglas in 1938, except it's a lot shinier.
8: Okay, and what's the end number on it?
7: 41 Hotel Quebec.
8: 41 Hotel Quebec. All right. Hey, Jim.
7: I guarantee you it's going to be the only highly polished DC-3.
8: Now, who do you have out in the Bay Area polishing that baby up?
7: You know, I lucked out. I stumbled across this guy. I was at the 75th anniversary of the Oakland Airport, and this guy came in with a Howard, and it looked like a mirror. And I said, well, tell me about this. He said, well, I had my wife polish it on the agreement that I'd do the dishes for the next year. And so I said, okay. So I found out the type of polish used. It's called Nuvite, and I looked into that. And so we started, and I said, you know, I was going to do it myself, and gee, this is a hell of a messy job. It's not so good. And I found this guy that restores Airstream trailers, and he polishes them. And he comes to me and says, well, you know, I'd love to polish this, but I'm really expensive. And I said, well, what do you charge? He said, well, I charge $25 an hour.
8: And you
7: start
8: thought,
7: polishing.
8: Yeah, exactly. Get your rag out, buddy. Well,
7: so it is so shiny. I mean, it's just really shiny and beautiful.
8: Well, good deal. Well, gosh, I wish you the best of luck on the trip. Hope for no problems. Don't want to use any of those spare parts, Jim.
7: We joke about it because I got a spare engine, and I said, I wonder if I should pay someone to follow us along in a truck.
8: Well, it'd be cheaper than shipping it out there if you need it. That's for sure.
7: Yeah, but I've owned the plane 10 years, and I've swapped two engines out, and it takes about, if you got three guys working on it who know what they're doing, it takes about 24 hours.
8: Yeah, so there's an awful
7: lot of hoses connected to it.
8: So that by the time they got that engine off of there, the new engine would be arriving just in time to put it on.
7: Right.
8: All right, well, listen, Jim, thanks for the interview, and I'll catch up with you at AirVenture, and we'll talk some more about the trip.
7: You got it, okay?
8: Okay, see you later. Have a good trip.
7: Yeah.
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9: Welcome to Squawk 1200. I'm Fareed Gio, along with Mike Morgan, and I just pretended for the last two segments that I didn't spend 2 hours on the announcer stand watching departures.
3: Yeah, well, that's true. It was kind of a clean break there at the top of the hour.
9: We stuck with it on video, so people who were watching the video stream got to see the C5 take off. But obviously, the clock must go on, and so must the show. We'd like to welcome in from the FAA's Weather Technology in the Cockpit Program Manager, Gary Potiker. Hello.
10: Hi, how are you guys doing?
9: Good to see you again. We talked a little bit earlier this week, so it's nice to see you. So we'll start off and say, how can co-pilots develop a full mental model for the entire flight?
10: Yeah, so that's one of the tools that we've been demoing over there, and we've been working on a couple. We've run a number of gap analysis, and one of the challenges pilots seem to have is correlating the weather to their flight plan. So they take off, they know that's safe, but as they move further en route, their understanding of the weather is really degrades, and they end up in our experiment flying into the clouds, low visibility, and they expect it to be VMC, VFR conditions, and they're not. And talking to NTSB, we've seen the same type of things with accidents. So one of the things we've got over there that we're looking to demonstrate is called flight profiler. And what it does is give a virtual reality rendering of the weather for your flight plan. You can put in waypoints to see what you deviate, so you can deviate in time, space, vertical profile, and really, hopefully, we're going to see if it works, is get a full mental model easier to see through your whole route. Because those who think, if I know taking off, it's VFR, and I'm just going to look out the window, you're not taking advantage of the data. If you're counting on just using out the window, that's fine, but you're losing all the advantage of avoiding and being prepared for adverse conditions. And that's a lot what we've seen in the gap analysis.
3: So is the data there? Is there enough data to be able to do this in just about any situation?
10: Pretty much, yeah. So we take all the main weather products and feed them in, and they're updated as you're working on it. So if it's an observation data, you know, it's updated at the rate it would be in any of your flight planning tools, TAFs, all those products are brought in as they're updated, just like you would in any other flight planning tool. But it's just an additional. It's not intended to substitute for a pre-flight briefing, but it's really to help the pilot. But it has that same data coming in with the same data feeds, and that's what drives the displays.
9: I suppose you've been in the last few years pretty busy because the amount of data that is now available in real time delivered right to the pilot.
10: Yeah, obviously, and we have a number of projects of that where that's really the challenge. As I was telling you guys before, you know, with turbulence work we're doing, we're looking at determining turbulence observations from ADS-B, and we'll have every aircraft now, so it's more data than you can feed a pilot. So one of the challenges is absolutely figuring out how do you pare it down, how do you display it in a manner that is clear, and you take use of all the data. But that's one of the visions, is we're only going to become more of a data-centric NAS. And some of the other work we're doing is also trying to make use of historical data to provide tools to pilots in flight and on the ground.
3: So, Gary, your project then is responsible for bringing this to some kind of fruition. Where does it sit right now? Is this something that I could have access to?
10: That's actually a really good question. So we are a research program. So the way we operate is we take the research to a point of proving feasibility and methodology, and then we develop what we call minimum weather service standards that we provide depending who the research is intended for. So some of our standards go to articles, and it makes a pilot an educated consumer. In other cases, it can go to a standards body like RTCA, or FAA flight standards, and will go into an advisory circular or some other guidance. And other letters are written directly to industry saying, you know, here's a benefits analysis. We think if you incorporate this, this is a reason to incorporate it. And then we provide the research to defend our position. And by doing that, as opposed to using mandates, most of the stuff that's been incorporated doesn't really drive up price. Vendors can incorporate the stuff at the time they want. We're not saying it's got to be done by a date, so that really helps GA. Telling pilots to be educated consumers forces the marketplace, and that also forces industry to do it. So we found that that formula has worked really well, and that everybody's happy versus trying to turn GA into a 121 environment, which nobody wants because of fear of cost, if nothing else.
3: Got it.
9: One thing I learned about during the pandemic is that the weather forecasting got slightly less accurate because all the airplanes flying around are also feeding the data back into the system. And I know you're in the research part, but that's the other thing, is you kind of rely on the aircraft themselves to be observers.
10: Absolutely. They take more and more observations, and we're only hoping, and that is part of under WTIC, which is the Weather Technology and Cockpit Program. You didn't use the acronym. we are looking at more ways to get data off the aircraft. We're looking at one of our research projects is voice to text, so that pilots, when they can just speak a PIREP, and the translation can either be done on board and they can actually see the PIREP phrase, check it and send it down, or it could be placed on the ground. They call it in. ATC could set them so that it goes to that system, and then you take ATC out of the loop.
3: We're talking with Gary Pocodner, who's the program manager from the FAA for Weather Technology in the Cockpit. Now, the world of UAS is one of those things that we are expecting to kind of see, prove out, and then feed some innovations into general aviation. Is that happening here? Is that an option here?
10: Yeah, we do have some things that we think could transfer over. One of those areas is representativeness. UASs are not going to be flying in near airports or places where you have ASOS and AWOS stations. You're going to be off track, and you're not going to put on an ASOS on every corner. So some of the research we're doing, which has really been pretty fascinating, to be honest, It is trying to determine trends, looking at historic data, and develop either cofactors, where if you have two pieces of data that can help you solve a third piece, or by historical data. We found a lot of pilots, especially helicopters, all they have available is the nearest neighbor. So if there's an ASOS station in an area and it's the closest one, maybe it's 10 miles away, that's the best data they think they have. What we're finding is, in research we did in the California area, it can only be, the best case is about 70% of the time is the ASOS nearest to where you're flying, the best source, and it can be as low as below 50%. So the idea that something is just closest to you is really not a reliable method. However, the analysis that's required to figure out what is most representative isn't going to be done by pilots. So we're hoping to develop cockpit-based tools to help them identify what source they should use that could be identified in the cockpit as well as on the ground. And I had told you before, our vision, we'd love to have it voice activated. So in the cockpit, you could just go, hey, what source is most representative? I want to fly here. And that ASOS station would pop up and could tell you what your most likely representative area is.
9: In addition to just what you said, what other in a perfect world would you like to see both in the flight deck and from pilots?
10: In a perfect world?
9: Yeah.
10: Well, I think one thing is we continue to emphasize as pirates, no matter what we do in technology, and I've said this at every briefing, and every pilot should realize this, there is only one way you get a direct observation. Everything else we have is satellite-based, ground-based. Pilots there, and you can never get rid of that. There is something about eyes, aircraft, and everything being in that spot. So getting pilots to do the best to do an accurate reporting. And I don't know that we'll always get all air reps. I think there's always going to be something a human looks at that's different. You see that even on some of the visibility measures. You know, ASOS has limitations. It's a laser over a short distance. A pilot or a person sees a whole thing holistically and can identify small features of the technology. So I think PIREPS are the biggest, is that pilots really emphasize that and continue to report them. And that's why we're trying to do the voice automation. Hopefully that'll make it easier and they'll do it more timely. Obviously, you want to fly the aircraft first, so that's why sometimes you wait. But with voice, hopefully it'll be easier to submit this. So I would say that's one of the things I would view as an ideal world for us.
9: In that pirate vein, have you looked at how the pilot actually interprets the own sensors in their airplane, like the temperature probe and some of the other errors, and then how that errors might translate into the report?
10: We've looked at, there are a lot of reports, more from not so much our program, but NTSB, and a lot of the reasons that errors occur, the primary thing is that pilots, one, don't like doing them because they feel sometimes they haven't been trained. So a lot of people don't teach PIREPS, and then pilots have said, well, we're not really sure how. There's a belief, which is a myth, that I don't need to submit a PIREP for clear air. Well, knowing something's clear is actually valuable because, again, you're there. So that's another myth that people do. And then typically, if you're shaking or you're trying to get out of icing, that's not really the time you want to be jotting down the details. So by the time you leave that, you start to think, okay, was that moderate? Was it mild? Was it severe? Now, was it 10 minutes ago or was it 20 minutes ago? So it's really that delay because the entry does take some cognitive effort, and that's one of the reasons we're thinking in voice. You could do it quicker because it's less cognitive. It's easier to do than having to enter something on a keypad or write a note or thing like that. So we're trying to make it easier so there's less errors through that. And then sometimes there's transcription errors even. You know, a pilot may misspeak, a guy on the ground may not hear it correctly, so errors get induced there as well. So we're looking at all ways. We've done some studies on that. NTSB has some reports on that. So we're trying to alleviate a lot of these errors.
9: And I can't stress enough, giving the PIREPS, you know, often I'm headed up into the flight levels, and I still am a light aircraft pilot from time to time, so I always hand out levels or ceiling reports as we punch through various intermediate levels, and if it's clear above, I'm going to report that and the temperature just so someone else who can't get as high as I can maybe use that for something.
10: And that's really valuable. You know, tops and bases, it's very hard to get both. You know, satellites, you can get the tops, but they can't see through the clouds right now. So, you know, being able to give you the thickness of a cloud is still still kind of a challenge to meteorology. And we're even on that looking at some kind of neat techniques, like out in California, they have the fire prevention cameras, and they're put up like every 500 feet. And depending where the ceiling is, you can tell the cloud deck is below one camera and above the other. So though it may not be an accurate measure, it actually can give you a range of about the cloud depth and where it actually is located. So obviously, when you can report that in a PIRAP, you're helping identify to other pilots that depth of a cloud, and that can be really important.
9: Thank you very much for joining us, Gary. Gary Potiker is the FAA Program Manager for Weather Technology in the Cockpit. 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
12: water
13: ammo
12: skiing.
13: Boxes up
14: I'm
13: there. You
14: sorry,
13: got him to thank for that. Worked
12: or
13: off some
12: maybe
13: drawings
12: take the boat
13: and some
12: somewhere
13: pictures
12: new?
13: And things.
14: I mean, is pesto
13: in
14: spicy
13: of him
14: or
13: is
14: sweet?
13: Avionics.
14: Guess we'll find out,
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13: 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Raise your hand. Chuck is a general jack of all trades kind of guy. Does everything we need him to do.
15: She was out walking her
13: dog. On his end there, Scott Hines.
15: Raise your hand.
13: Scott is responsible for all these really great details and all the little detail work. Scott also in his real job, and a lot of us have real jobs.
15: She was out walking her dog and only had a second to let go of the leash.
13: He's out there every night taking care of us.
15: Your foot was on the gas,
13: down in front
15: and her
13: is,
15: life was on the
13: King
15: line.
13: Edward Manning,
15: speeding catches
13: Manning
15: up with
13: Engineering.
15: You.
13: He's
15: paid
13: the guy
15: for
13: that develops all kinds
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0: accurate weather forecast in northeast Wisconsin.
1: For your Wednesday, expect that warm to continue into the evening. We do see more thunderstorms with severe potential with hail, wind, and downpours. We'll see some storms linger into the next morning. Storm Team 5.
13: The first 3K models went to the Congo. They got them out of Hanmark, took them right over. And they were called the Mikasi. They were ex-Bay of Pigs, 26 guys, and they were fighting against the Simba uprising in Congo. And they're still around in quite a few roles in the stores.
0: And southwestern Kewaunee County in northeastern Wisconsin until 5 p.m.
2: What's it like for you after your, what, 4 or 5 years after duty, enlisted, with all this experience with this airplane and your team and what you've done with this airplane? What is it like for you to sit and listen to these guys tell the stories about flying the airplane the way it was supposed to be done for the reasons it was supposed to be done?
13: Well, it just validates the reason why we spent years and 20,000 hours on this and have this thing for everybody to see up here as a physical aspect of what these guys have done and the stories that they're telling.
2: Scott is an executive for over three decades with Boeing at your level. When you think back to the technology that this airplane had compared to today's technology, what goes through your mind about what they were able to accomplish the way they did it?
5: I think the way we train pilots today with the electronics that are available to support them, they don't fly airplanes. These guys flew airplanes. And they could take it in the mountains and layouts and fly between the mountains with no radar, no significant navigational aid. I mean, these were aviators. I worry today that we have a lot of people that can fly electronically. I'm not sure how many real aviators were creating out there today. That's why these guys.
2: When did you two fly it? When did you fly your last mission together in Southeast Asia?
6: We were lucky enough to be part of the group when we brought the A-26s back from Thailand to the States, and they based it out in November, December 69. We brought them over to the Philippines, and then we regrouped for the group of us that was going to fly them back. We had 15 airplanes over in the Kampanam at the time. They phased it out. They took 5 A-26s to Vietnam to train. Gave them to the Vietnamese Air Force to use the training. The other 10 airplanes, Paul Mars, Jack, and Crazy Pokey, flew one of them back, and it's on a pedestal down at Rollinsville, Florida. And then the other 9, we island hopped across the Pacific from the Philippines to Wake, Guam, Midway, and then into Hawaii to Hickam, and from Hickam over to McClellan and into the Boneyard. And that was in January 1970. So our last flight together was in January 1970 when we landed at Tucson for the Boneyard. And if the airplane that we flew in there had gas, we would still be sitting there.
2: So did they tell you to shut the airplane down?
6: Yeah, the maintenance guy that met us at the airplane said, we did our after landing check. He said, okay, go ahead and shut them down. And we said, no. And so he was stood around a few minutes and he said, okay, go ahead and shut them down.
0: Anywhere, anytime, or everywhere, all the
6: and
0: time.
6: So we must have sat there, I don't know, 15, 20 minutes. He finally just went like this and walked on. And Gus and I are just sitting there and thinking about what we've done and flying that airplane and being together and what we've been through.
0: We ought to just shove some power on that,
6: jump the car, and go for one more ride. Just thinking about that. We were still in service. But just thinking that airplane may never fly again, just kind of hit us. We didn't want to give it up.
2: When this plane flies, when, tomorrow in the air show?
6: Actually, Gus and I are going to fly tomorrow in Special K. So
2: you're requalified, both of you.
6: I'm requalified. Gus is getting checked out in the right seat again. And tomorrow will be 48 and a half years ago since we flew together and flying the airplane that we flew 48 years ago.
14: I told Jim, I said, okay, now you know, it's been that long. So I'm going to put one hand on the flap handle and one hand on the gear handle. Left hand will be on the flap handle. And right hand will be on the gear handle. And you just say,
5: You guys need armament support tomorrow?
6: Yeah. You bet. Well, you see the flags, right?
5: Yes.
14: Pull the pins.
5: Pull the pins.
6: I've already asked Jim Reynolds if we could pull the pins on the ordinance, and, he said no. We can't do that.
2: This part of the program. Now, obviously, we've been talking about Special K. Jeff Doggett's here, who owns the other A26. It's right there. And Sam Bass, standing up right now, who, by the way, has over 35,000 hours as a pilot. Sam, ex-Air Force and Delta. But Sam's going to talk with Jed at length about the other A26. And also, JR is going to stick around and answer questions about this airplane. So that's how we'll move forward. Gentlemen, all four, thank you very much.
3: Now a trip back to 2015 in the week of AirVenture Oshkosh.
4: But the ultimate end of all this, we're going to die. We're the average age of the Medal of Honor guy is 75 or something. We're going to be dead in 5 or 6 years, almost all of us. There was 400 of them when I came in. Now there's about 79 of us left. We've got some young guys, but not enough. So this museum is going to be a vault for our values. This museum is different than any other museum in America. It's not about a war. It's not about an army service. It's not about infantry armor. It's about all those things as represented by Medal of Honor recipients and the values that that medal represents. The other half token of this medal is courage, sacrifice, patriotism. That's going to be in that museum. And so that when a young man walks in the front of that museum and sees that Medal of Honor recipients, not only what they did in combat, but one of them's on Mount Rushmore. One of them was the first guy to fly with a gyro that opened up the airways for all the rest of us. This guy wrote TAPS. They did other things. And young people can do those same things in their life. They can be heroes in their life. And this is what we want them to take away. You go through this museum, one person, you come out the other end, a different person. Every one of us in our lifetime has met someone somewhere who made a difference in our life and made us what we are today. For me, it was the Christian Brothers of Ireland who just beat and they finally straightened me out. But somewhere, somehow, somebody is going to make, and we hope that we, through our museum and through, we couldn't do it without guys like Gary. And that's the end. That's my bucket list. And if I die at the dedication of the museum, I'll be happy.
2: There are now a number of there are now a number of young Medal of Honor recipients from Iraq and Afghanistan. What is their effect when you go around the country and appear publicly with these young men? What's the effect of them compared to, say, you?
4: Yeah, they the young people don't want to hear a lot from me. I am too much like their parents and grandparents. But the young kids that are coming into society now, and I think there's only 5 or 6, I haven't met them all. But the ones I've been with are real high-quality kids. And they are so important because a young person can communicate with them. I don't understand what's going on with these young people today, hardly, but they do. And so they can communicate with them. They know the technology. They understand what's going on in their minds and hearts and all that. So these young people are going to be jewels for the future of our character development program and our museum. And so we're breaking them in. We're breaking them in. And we're hoping that they follow in our footsteps.
2: Gary, when you listen to Pat talk about Jack Treese, your brother-in-law, and what he did, and you hear the details, how much of those details had you ever heard from Jack?
7: Well, just very few, actually. You know, I would try to get him to talk about it, and he would always be very sort of matter-of-fact about it, you know. But I've read about some of the things that he's done, and I know that he did a lot more than he was willing to kind of share. But he has, he and his wife, my wife's sister, had a son. His name's Gavin Treese. He's serving in the Army. He's done two tours in Afghanistan. And he's carrying on the tradition in the family as somebody who's serving in this current conflict. Jack was very proud of his son, I know. He was a quiet man, very reserved, and I wish I'd recorded him. We have a wonderful program at the National World War II Museum in New Orleans that my foundation is helping to sponsor because we're losing so many of those veterans. And we're sponsoring a historian to go out around the country and record oral histories of our World War II veterans. And, I'm doing that quite a bit, as we did with my Uncle Jack, and I just wished that I'd sat down with my brother-in-law and talked to him more and gotten him to speak about it more.
2: You talk about carrying on the family tradition. There was your Uncle Jack flying B-17s to Navigator. How much did he talk? How much did he share?
7: Well, he wouldn't be quiet. I could. No, Uncle Jack, I never, as a young man, it was really the Vietnam veteran side of my family that got me to kind of start thinking a lot about our veterans, because by the time I was old enough, my Uncle Jack, my Uncle Jerry, my dad, my grandfather, they were all well beyond their service years, and so they didn't talk about it all that much. But after I started getting involved a lot with military charities and USO and all of that, I just grabbed my Uncle Jack and made him go different places with me, like this trip to take a ride on the B-17.
2: Yeah, how'd you
7: and
2: pull that off? How'd you surprise him?
7: I just told him I was going to play a concert in Texas and I wanted him to come. And he said, oh, okay, I'll come. And then we really shocked him with the... It was all about getting him down there so we could give him a ride on the B-17. And that happened all through my contacts and friends at the DAV, Disabled American Veterans, who did that for my Uncle Jack and John Tennyson, who made this lovely film about him. And then just many, many times after that, I would take Uncle Jack, like I brought him here to Oshkosh. I took him to D.C. quite a bit to the National Memorial Day concert that I'm the co-host of every year. He got to come to that concert quite a bit. I would take him to Medal of Honor events that we did at the Reagan Library out in Simi Valley. And he would just participate in a lot of things. And he looked so forward to traveling quite a bit. He traveled all the way up till he was 89 years old. The last trip he made was to Disney World, where I narrate a show down there, and all he wanted, and we got him there on his birthday, which was November 27th, and all he wanted was a picture of Mickey and Minnie with him. That's what he wanted for his birthday. And I had a friend of mine who worked there, so I said, can you get me a picture with Mickey and Minnie? And he said, okay, show up here at 2:30. So we went and showed up at 2:30 at this little place. We went backstage, and the entire cast, 90 people from the parade, were all dressed up in their costumes and everything, and with a big sign, Happy 90th Birthday, Uncle Jack. And we went in there and gave him a great time. And he had his picture not only with Mickey and Minnie, but with the entire cast. And he died the following year. So he had 89 great years and a lot of fun on his last trip.
2: Pat, if we're talking about many veterans being unable to talk about their experiences, how useful is it to get all these messages out for veterans to try to talk more about their experiences to make more people aware?
4: You know, first of all, you guys all know I'm a helicopter pilot, right? In honor of Jack Sinise, I wore a fixed wing. The fixed wing weenies don't fly. We know that. They ride. You only really fly a helicopter. Both arms, both legs. So in honor of him, I wore this thing. And but my dad was a veteran. He was with Darby's Rangers in World War II. And here's my take on it. I think that, and we started a program up in Washington State at a veterans hospital there, where we call it a partners program. And we would bring young people in from the schools, and the veterans are in the beds there. And the kids would go into the room and talk to the veterans about their experiences. I wish that I had talked to my father about Darby's Rangers, North Africa, Sicily, Italy, but frankly, I didn't want anything to do with the military or nothing about it. And so, it's like the guy said, we amputate our memories. We don't talk to each other about ourselves or our past. We need to do that. And my experience has been that these veterans are happy to share their experiences if somebody will just ask them. Just go up to your grandfather or your father whoever, and say, hey, Dad, what was it like there in North Africa? Did you go up against Rommel? How about Sicily? How about Italy? And so the stories that I heard him tell were just jokes, just robbing a bank so he could buy some oranges or something in Italy. But they are happy, and I believe that. There's nothing anybody does that there's to be there's nothing to be ashamed about. Nothing. Everybody has a problem with fear, but there's nothing that they should ever be ashamed of or afraid to talk about. Now, they see some horrible things, that you just can't get around that. But you don't have to talk about that. Talk to them about the history of it. Talk to them about the lessons it taught them, the brotherhood that goes on between them and their buddies. There's no closer relationship. I'm sorry, Nancy. That's my wife. She's back there. But there's no closer relationship, really, than what goes on between men in combat. I can see a guy that we took us 38 years to find. Pappy Coleman just died recently. I walked up to him. It's like yesterday. The guy that I told you about, Hook, shot in the

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1: My name and said, Pappy, he says, not to worry, I just kissed the bullet that had my name on it. Jumped up, back to get the patients in the minefield with me. His pants were on fire, he was almost blown through my rotor blades. Back to get the patients. And I use him as an example of a good person. He left the Army with 18 years. 18 years. He could have been Sergeant Major of the Army to go home and take care of his family. He's a hero, not because of three silver stars. He's a hero because he's a good person. And that's what's important about heroism. But anyhow, the great thrill was when he called me on his deathbed. And here I am, I'm watching my beloved Spurs kick Miami's and all of a sudden I get a phone call from him. He's on his deathbed and he wants me to handle his funeral. He's now in the Aviation Hall of Fame. He's in the Dust Off Hall of Fame. Marvelous human being. The only problem with it was they were burying him in Turkey Creek, Kentucky. They don't speak English in Turkey Creek, Kentucky. And to communicate with soldiers and to communicate with funeral people and to get bands and crap drove me nuts. But I was happy to do it for Pappy, I guarantee you. So talk to them. Don't be afraid to talk to them. They're happy to tell you their experiences. Keep away from the bad stuff, you know. I'm a guy that can't stand a needle, for God's sakes. I didn't think I would get through my first mission, but they did, I did. And they're more than happy to share the experiences with you folks. Just ask them.
2: Ladies and gentlemen, how many of you are veterans? Yeah. When this program's over, all of you veterans, we have a young woman who will have challenge coins for all of you who are veterans. Also, Gary has to leave immediately to go do sound check for his band performance for tonight. And we're going to take a picture with all the volunteers, by the way. Ladies and gentlemen, thank you very much. Gary Sinise and General Patrick Brady.

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1: This is Radio Rob Sturgeon here at EAA Oshkosh. We're here in the studios with Elton Isley. Elton, tell me what you do here.
2: Oh, good morning, Rob. Right now I'm working at a flyby briefing, and we give briefings for aircraft when they depart the area. And formerly we did the flyby pattern as well.
1: What exactly was a flyby?
2: A flyby is a pattern which anybody can bring up their aircraft and fly in the pattern and show off what they've made, show what they've created over the years.
1: So actually, anybody could fly in front of the audience here at Oshkosh?
2: Hey, that's correct. That's correct. It was an ongoing project for many, many years. And this year, the FAA has used the runways, and so we're not doing it. We're a showcase now.
1: Now, what exactly does Showcase do?
2: Showcase does the same thing. Showcase displays new aircraft that have just hit the market, or some of the Young Eagles doing the flying. Today we have Bob Anderson flying this P-51.
1: Wow. So you get an up-close look at the P-51?
2: Correct. You get to see Bob Anderson, the World War II ace, flying it. We also have some rotorcraft, and we have some light sports aircraft as flying as well.
1: Now, does this occur before the air show, after the air show, during the air show?
2: This event happens just before the air show starts at 2:30 when Wavered Airspace opens to the airport.
1: So how did you get involved in this?
2: About 16 years ago, I started giving briefings, and it's kind of worked into the talking with other pilots and say, hey, let's get your airplane up in the air and let's fly it. And they say, sure. Do I have to land in front of the crowd? You know, and they say, yep, you have to. So if they can get by that, they love flying here at Oshkosh.
1: Now, I seem to see some of the kids running around your campsite have grown a bit. Is your family involved in this also?
2: My whole family right now, I have four boys and a wife that we all volunteer.

0: I have an 18-year-old son, and my wife carried him, so he's been here for 19 years, and in fact, he's volunteering in three different areas, flyby warbirds, and he drives the cars, the clap flaps, and my other son is giving flight briefings. The other ones are a little bit too young. They used to work up at Kid Venture until they said, hey, you're not 14, you can't do this anymore. So the whole family is working. My wife is driving carts.
1: Okay, and so what do you have in store for us this year here at your, what do you call it?
0: At flyby briefings. Okay, really, it's not flyby anymore, it's just briefings. Yeah, anybody who's departing runway 36 is have to have a mandatory briefing to leave the airport to make sure that the right turn and that they do not encroach on runway 27. So it's a really important briefing to be able to get when they leave the airport.
1: Now, to inform all the pilots what they're going to do when they do a flyby, do you have to have a briefing in the morning to get information that you can pass along?
0: Well, yes, we get a lot of information. We open up at 7 o'clock in the morning, and any information, let's say maybe like a B-52 is going to be doing a flyby and the airport's going to be closed for 15 minutes. Well, if somebody's planning to get out, then there's a long line of departures, and if they have a time slot, IFR, might be hard for them to get out. So we try to get all that information by 7 o'clock in the morning and try to pass that on to the pilots.
1: What's the most hectic part of the day for you?
0: It has to be in the mornings, especially when there's been bad weather and everything's been held up, because everybody wants to get on the airplanes and leave at the same time. There's quite a few demo pilots also that will leave the airport and come back in. They have to have their procedures given to them and any information that they need to know as well.
1: And we want to put you what kind of a team do you have? What are the numbers of people that work in your group?
0: We have 20-25 people that work throughout the day, probably a little more than that. That we have six different booths scattered up and down the flight line, all the way down to, I guess it's row 4. In Fond du Lac County, way down there. And then we've got booths at the FAA building, up in the home build area. And even now, my son's been giving briefings to the warbirds. So we're scattered throughout the flight line.
1: What's the most interesting or exciting aircraft? I would imagine that's probably a two-part question. Interesting and exciting.
0: There's so many different type of aircraft that come in. A couple years ago, we had some 17-year-olds who dad had built the Piper Cub. It was one of these stories where it had been stored for many years, and both of them had soloed and were flying the airplane, and that was a real excitement in itself. But it's also exciting when you get the Spitfire to fly or the Parrish jet. You know, you get actually to see these, and you get up and close and meet the pilots. And for the most part, all these pilots are just like the aircraft. They're great people to meet and work with.
1: Well, you get up front, close view of the pilots and the planes. I've been trying to interview people. This is their first time at Oshkosh. Had an interesting conversation at the museum just a little bit ago with a B-52 pilot. And this is his first time here at Oshkosh, by the way. He'll be buying
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1: His stories about Oshkosh and his experiences with his young family he brought into his life. 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You've been coming a lot of years. Sound how did familiar? You get interested in aviation? And I understand there's an airplane there are many
0: problems. Right, well, I grew up with flying. Like my dad worked for the FAA at one point, and long before I had moved out on my own, my dad came up here as the FAA person from the national office. But I've grown up with flying all my life, and we have an Araka Defender at home that's fun to fly around.
1: Easy. Restrictions apply. See store website for details. We talked a little bit about... they really need some music around here. We were talking about, wouldn't it be great to have some sort of instrumental venue at some of these occasions?
3: Chuck, where can I find your nearest location around
0: I've been,
3: the
0: for
3: Fox
0: years,
3: Valley.
0: Been throwing great out question. The idea of the having a band here. I'm a high school band director in Skokie, Illinois, and would like to try to put together a concert now? Band I'm sure based that would with work the people here who come in. I'm sure that there are hundreds of people that still play their instruments and we give them the opportunity. Let's put a band band together and see what we could do. I don't know how much interest there is out there yet for this, but we're trying to put some dealers out and see just what we could do.
1: Well, I know I play clarinet. My wife plays the flute. So you got two musicians right there. How would we get a hold of you and let you know?
0: They could contact me by email. And that is, I guess, my AOL account would be fine. And that's n137ee@aol.com. And just put EAA Band on there, and I'm sure that we can get in contact with them. But right now, seeing if there's any interest there, you know, it's open for anybody. I know that I've met a couple of tuba players. I met an oboe player and a bassoon player right off the bat. Those would be the hardest instruments that you think would be, you know, in this group. But right now, it's just seeing what's out there and seeing if we could put something together to be a lot of fun.
1: Well, I spoke to a young woman today who was an opera singer. Doesn't have to. Go from GI to IT in just a few months and my computer career. Prepare for a high demand career. What do you think about having a vocal also?
0: Oh, that would be fun. There's a lot of concert arrangements that would lend itself for a vocal singer. You know, just cutting down where the solos would be. You know, if they're in the wrong key, you know, we hope that they could be able to match up with that. But I think that would just be fun. And I think it would be entertaining for the people at the camp.
2: This summer, celebrate our nation's 250th birthday by giving a little time back to your
1: community. Thank you, Elton Isley.
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1: If you are interested in joining a band, if you played an instrument, if you even remember how to play an instrument from high school, please contact Elton. And the email again is
0: n137ee@aol.com.
1: Thank you again, Elton, and I hope you're having fun here at Oshkosh.
0: Thank you very much.
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6: This is Digital Dave.
7: And I'm Fast Dave.
6: And who do we have with us?
7: We have Brian Hirsch from the National Weather Service. He didn't bring his weather Ouija board, though. Did you notice that?
6: I don't think he uses one. I think they've progressed to a dartboard.
7: Well, yeah, but they have an app now on for the iPad.
6: A Ouija app?
7: Yeah, weather Ouija board.
6: Okay, I'm sure that's out there. Good day, sir.
8: Hello, good morning.
7: Good morning.
6: So, it seems now that weather information is becoming more available, becoming more sophisticated. Are we paying enough attention to it?
8: Well, if you talk to a weather person, the answer is absolutely no. You have to spend more time looking at weather. And it is my own bias because I grew up on a farm. And the reason for me being a meteorologist is that I was sure that the way Dad was doing it was all wrong. And it was related to weather.
6: Okay.
8: So, and I must say that there are many times where, we disagreed. I said, Dad, I'm sure it's going to rain. Don't cut that hay. I would drive back to see Dad, willing to help out on the farm the weekend, and the hay would all be down.
6: Mm-hmm.
8: And we'd have 3 inches of rain from a big MCS that plowed through the night before. So.
6: That hurts.
8: But he always said, if I waited for you to give me a clear day, I'd never cut hay.
6: Yeah, well, there you go.
8: And much
6: however,
8: the same,
6: with flying, you want to wait for that clear day.
8: That's right. And much the same for aviation. I know that many times one of the question marks that we put in there is there's a 30% chance of rain. And what do you do with a 30% chance of rain? Is that a 70% chance of go?
6: Yeah.
8: So yesterday was a great example where we knew that we were talking about something that was a 20% chance, very isolated, very scattered in nature around the area. And what we had was a clear radar and then storms near Appleton and storms near here.
7: It looks a little pop-ups. They'll bite you if you're not careful.
6: We were working an air show earlier this year where we had this pop-up cell that was about the size of a pencil eraser, and it just dead-centered the airport. We got hit with a microburst, and it did all sorts of damage. So you never know.
8: No, and I tell folks, so one of the things that the National Weather Service does is, you know, we provide underlying data, which is key. So we are maintaining the ASOS equipment. We are QCing that data. We are disseminating that data so that it's available everywhere. And one of the places that it's available is aviationweather.gov. Certainly you can find it there. And many of us have been to the TAF or the METAR finder that's there. That's always handy to use. But then beyond that, we provide model data, and then we provide forecasts out of the Kansas City hub, which is the Aviation Weather Center. And then beyond that, we have 122 offices that are nearby. So to downscale all that so that we have an actual individual person looking at that one pop-up thunderstorm and whether it will be right here overhead or whether it will be 10 miles down the road. It's all very difficult to do. It's easy to say there's a chance, but then isolating where that will be is the hard call of the day.
7: And that's the one thing that amazes me. The weather is always so dynamic. How do you accommodate the various moods and phases of the weather? How do you predict it?
8: I wish we could just say, oh, there's a computer program or app that does that. But the truth is that we have, you know, a computer program that runs that gives us, you know, a 7-day forecast and then really a 3-day forecast for the things that we're looking for, which is really honed in on winds and temperature and where those thunderstorms will be. But when it comes down to it, the very day, we have people, and that's what makes the difference. So if there's a TAF, that TAF has had a real person look at that data and tell you whether or not they believe there'll be thunderstorms this afternoon and between the hours of.
6: They're using NI, natural intelligence.
7: I was going to say, they're opening the window of the office.
6: Well, that works too.
8: I'd like to use that. NI, natural intelligence, or just people. People right. is a great thing.
6: Right.
8: So it's very tough. So I wish that we could say that we have, you know, great computer intel, which will tell you, you know, you can get any number of apps on your phone that will show you exactly where the thunderstorms will be 6 hours from now. And they're all going to be the same, you know, the same right, which is sometimes right.
6: Yeah.
8: Because the computers aren't perfect.
6: Well, it's like when they talk about the computer models for hurricanes and stuff. One has it over here, one has it over there. You never know what's going to happen.
8: But we do have people with eyes on that, and that's their sole job, their app position, to be, you know, trying to update that TAF for everyone. And that's important.
6: Now, you guys have been busy this year with some crazy weather.
8: Yeah, every year is crazy. If you're, you know, if you're in an ag community, one of the things is that people will be saying, no more rain, no more rain. And then you'll see a farmer and he'll say, oh, I just wish I had a little more rain.
6: Yep.
8: So there's never perfect weather. So there's just weather that you want.
6: Yes, yes, exactly.
8: So in a drought, you may want to have clear VFR, but there are people praying on the other side of you, wanting to get some rain.
6: Yep.
7: It is a very delicate balance. And we're seeing a lot of things. The storms seem to be getting more severe. I don't know if this is because they actually are more severe, or we're just covering the weather information more and more of it's out there.
8: Absolutely. Well, so used to find out what the weather was yesterday in the newspaper. And now you know, hour by hour, if there was a tornado
6: minute by minute
8: in
6: yeah.
8: Wichita, everybody's phone lights up. So I think we do know more about what's going on. And every year is unique in its own way. This year unique with, you know, the northerly flow and bringing us the smoke and haze from Canada. Florida, one side of the state is underwater and continually with rain, and there are still parts of Florida that are dry on the west coast. So it's a crazy year, but it's a crazy year that we've seen before, unfortunately.
6: Really?
8: Yeah.
6: Because to me, it seems that they're getting more and more intense.
8: No, I think if you speak to folks who are old enough, you'll find that they've seen this before, but you and I may not have seen it before.
6: Right. We're speaking with Brian Hirsch of the National Weather Service, and they're working on fixing the weather, in case you guys are wondering. Any luck?
8: No luck, but it doesn't mean that you didn't put a lot of effort into it.
6: Right.
8: If you're a baseball fan, there have been bad years for the Brewers, maybe good years for the Brewers this year, but if you're a baseball fan, you know that you just still put in the effort. It doesn't always end up on the scoreboard.
6: Okay, so when I call for a flight briefing, how many people are behind that weather information? I mean, are we talking hundreds, 10,
8: so,
6: 3?
8: So this is exactly what I was thinking of as I was walking over here to speak with you today, is how many people, how can I quantify that? You know, you have people in D.C. that are running the computer models for you, and you have 120 different electronics persons out in the field who are driving out to ASOSes or AWOSes, where the equipment is that creates the weather that you see. And then at every weather office in Kansas City, the Aviation Weather Center must have 50 people working there, and they're producing the SIGMETs and AIRMETs that you utilize every day. And then at your local office, well, I'll say here in Green Bay and just down the road in Milwaukee, you've got 3 people working there and there, so you've got 6 people just watching the terminals around our area. So
6: that's a lot of people, for me and my little Cessna 150.
7: Now, this information, aviationweather.gov, that's not just for pilots. Anybody can get on and take a look at this, right?
8: Absolutely, absolutely. So, it's a great resource for looking at weather observations, just to find out what the temperature is or what the forecast is for the next couple of days. It's a great resource. Of course, I go there, but I go there because I'm interested in not only aviation, but in the observations as well, because I'm a weather person.
6: You're a weather geek, yeah. I understand that.
8: I know I'm not normal.
6: That's good.
8: But I know that I have a lot of aviation friends who are not normal, too.
6: Right. When you see lightning, you run outside. Nice to do that.
7: And when you see a tornado, you're there videoing
6: you run,
7: it
6: you
7: with
6: run
7: your
6: even
7: phone.
6: Further outside, yeah.
7: But that's you bring up an interesting point there, because when the weather does go bad, there are more and more people out there that are getting little snippets of this thing with their cell phones and stuff. That undoubtedly is more information to be processed later on, helps those computer models. Maybe there will come a time when we can really 100%, 95% predict the weather with that kind of accuracy.
8: Well, we know we're getting better. We can see it, but we're getting better in the longer term. The near term is still owned largely by forecasters, and our forecasters are the heart of what we're doing in that first 24-hour period that supports aviation.
6: Okay, they are the ones throwing the dice and saying, yeah, it looks like 37% chance of.
8: Of course, we prefer to call it art.
6: Yeah.
7: Reading tea leaves, right. Using the dartboard, the wheel of weather.
8: But it is wonderful to have some experienced folks, and that personal experience and folks who know the area, who have been watching.
6: Right, local geography being what it is.
8: It is of a great help. And I will say, just like everywhere, we're having generational changes. So we're handing this over to younger people. And hopefully we're handing over some of that art, but also that skill.
6: And that experience.
8: That is getting transferred to those younger forecasters.
7: The intuition of a weather forecaster, that's difficult to transfer, but I'm sure.
6: Well, I'm sure the situation has occurred where the young guy's running around going, oh, my God, this is. And you're like, just calm down. Wait 30 minutes. It's going to change.
8: No, that is exactly how it works. Yeah. That's exactly how it works.
6: I figured as much.
7: Yeah. Well, we're not in Kansas anymore, there, Toto, that's for sure.
6: So that was aviationweather.gov. This is a good place to go?
8: That is, and I do want to say that as important to as that is, just know that September 12th or thereabout, we're going to change over to a new site. And so we recommend folks to look for beta.aviationweather.gov. And that beta is all set up, live data, but it's different. And so you might want to get familiar with beta, beta.aviationweather.gov. And if you see that, then you won't be surprised in September when we change over to the new system.
6: All right. Very good. I want to thank you for joining us, Brian Hirsch of the National Weather Service. This is Digital Dave.
7: I'm Fast Eddie.
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6: This is Digital Dave.
7: I'm Fast Eddie.
6: And we're not really sure what the record for free falling up is.
7: Well, it has a lot to do with Taco Tuesday. We'll just let it go at that.
6: Let it dry. Yes, gracefully let that die. And we have Mr. Kevin Buckland, president of NAFCO, which is a very official-sounding name.
12: Yeah.
6: Which I imagine sounds like National Aircraft Financing Company.
12: You got it.
6: Wow, good guess.
7: Ain't you something?
6: Not really.
7: Man,
6: but anyway. So, good morning, sir. How are you?
12: Good morning. Great. How are you guys?
7: Good. We're doing good. Now, you're obviously with a finance company, so that means that you deal with money.
12: Yeah, everybody likes money.
7: Well, everybody likes to get money.
6: No, we like to have money. Yeah. It's the part where it goes the other way we don't particularly like.
7: Right, and unfortunately, being an aircraft owner is a great way to watch it just fly off into the distance quickly.
6: Now, and most pilots are aware that you get financing to buy an airplane.
12: Correct.
6: But you guys are also doing financing for upgrades?
12: Yes, sir.
6: Okay, let's talk about that.
7: Well, yeah, there's a lot of stuff that is...
6: A lot of really expensive stuff.
7: A lot of really good expensive stuff.
6: Yes,
7: That's been rolling out. There's, you know, TCAS and ADS-B and weather radars getting upgraded all the time.
6: Seat cushions.
7: This stuff just, that's not avionics, jeez.
6: Unless, still, of course, it needs to be upgraded.
7: Well, yeah, but it's not electronic. And the thing of it being is all these toys, they cost a fair amount of change. I was looking at some panels over in one of the hangars there, and I'm thinking, wow, that's great. That cost more than my car and my motorcycle.
6: Is that why you guys started to do this? You had pilots calling up saying, look, I'd really like to buy a new panel, but I can't afford what they're talking about?
12: Yeah, absolutely. New panels, engine upgrades, paint and interior, any upgrades that will enhance the value of the airplane.
6: Okay. I imagine, if I have a 152 and I say, I want to do a full glass cockpit, you're going to say, you're never going to get your money out of that. We're not going to do it, or what?
12: Yeah, absolutely. There's a component to the value of the airplane. You know, we'll finance any upgrade as long as we're within the parameters of the value and making sure we're enhancing the value and not getting the customer upside down.
6: Right.
12: When he goes to resell the airplane.
6: Okay.
7: You know, let's face it, if you put $100,000 in a 152, you still got a 152.
12: 52 at the end of the day, yes.
7: Yeah. It's a pretty 152.
6: It's an expensive 152.
12: One of a kind.
6: You know, for most 152s, you recommend just pictures of avionics taken to the dash.
12: There you go.
6: Just kidding.
7: And, you know, you've also got another market out there as well. You've got the home-built market. There's a lot of older home-built aircraft, and, you know, they're all paid for and everything, and the owner is thinking, ooh, a glass cockpit in this would go really well.
12: No, absolutely. And, you know, National Aircraft Finance Company has been funding general aviation since 1994. We're in our second year of partnership with EAA as being the finance solution. We're one of the few in the country that finance experimental's home build through the construction all the way through completion. And you bring up a good point, obviously, when the airplane's at that point where they want to upgrade. And so we'll do any type of upgrades with the panel, the engine, and we'll go down to as low as $10,000.
6: Okay.
12: For a loan amount.
6: Now, when you're evaluating a home built as the value, that's real subjective, I would think.
12: Absolutely. Because, as you well know, the experimentals aren't in the price digest.
6: Yeah.
12: So what we've been doing the past 20 years is we take three comparables listings in the U.S. market, kind of similar like you do with real estate.
6: Okay.
12: And then the other component that we can use is a third-party appraisal.
6: Okay.
12: If it needs to go that route.
7: So, in other words, you guys are always looking at trader planes to see what the value of certain aircraft is, then?
12: Absolutely. Because, you know, being a finance company, we have to look at the end of the day, if we were to ever get it back,
6: right,
12: what's the resale?
6: Okay.
7: Well, that's important, too, because, you know, after all, you want the customer to pay the loan off. You don't want to sit there and, well, say, well, he didn't pay it off, but we got his airplane.
6: Right. They're not in the used airplane business.
7: Right.
12: Absolutely.
6: They don't want to be. Process of applying is not that difficult?
12: No, actually, you know, the application process, once we get the application and financial information, is typically 24 to 48 hours from the credit decision and close 3 to 4 business days thereafter.
6: Now, would you recommend that the pilot has an idea of what instruments he actually wants to buy before he talks to you guys?
12: Yeah, absolutely. A pretty good idea. You know, again, when they're out there shopping, they can change their mind. But again, you have a general idea of what they really want to spend.
6: Right.
12: And so you go kind of through the pre-approval process and we can...
6: Okay, so you don't really get concerned over what he's buying, just the value of it.
12: Correct.
6: Okay, so
12: And so we value the airplane as is with the old equipment or the old engine. And then we value the airplane as an improved with the upgrades. And then we lend off that value.
6: Okay.
7: That sounds all right.
6: But if I say I got a kit box and I want to put a PT-6 turbine on the front of you might look at me a little funny.
12: Yes, sir.
7: I don't think
6: For many reasons.
12: Yeah.
7: You know, I don't think the kit box weighs as much as a PT-6. Jeez.
6: Yeah, imagine the vertical climb.
7: Oh, yeah.
12: One other component, I'll say, we was talking about values and the improvements. One thing, partnership with EAA, trying to help support the next gen, we have come out with an unsecured program up to $40,000, repayable in a 3 to 5 year period. So, and that's purely focused on avionics upgrades.
6: Okay.
7: So the field of avionics has just gone nuts lately with improvements. I mean, geez. You know, one day they had TCAS.
6: Good thing you said with improvements.
7: Now you've got ADS-B, you've got the full glass cockpits. Now they've got touch screens. Pretty soon it's going to be all Bluetooth and voice activated.
6: Are you getting a lot of interest in people equipping their aircraft for ADS-B out?
12: Yes, sir.
6: Okay.
12: Yes, sir.
6: And everybody wants in, but I was wondering about out.
12: Correct. You know, and again, that was one of the motivators to come up with the unsecured program. And again, the whole out program, you know, we anticipated the customers not just focusing on the out. If you're going to put the airplane down to upgrade on the out, they're going to go ahead and do the in as well.
6: Right.
12: And so from a financing company, I mean, that's what we want because that's a higher dollar.
6: Okay.
7: It doesn't make sense to be able to receive ADS-B updates from everybody else and not let them know where you are.
6: But it was a financial thing.
7: Yeah.
6: You could do in a lot cheaper than you could do out.
7: Well, I was looking through the hangars yesterday, and the difference between ADS-B in and ADS-B in and out, it's only about $500 on some of the stuff that I was looking at.
12: Correct.
7: So, you know, if you're going to spend $4,000, you know, for a unit, why not spend the other $500 and just do it right?
12: Absolutely.
6: I don't know. ADS-B in and out on a powered parachute might be a bit of a problem.
7: Maybe, but if you're true, but if you're buzzing along in, say, an RV-10, I would definitely be thinking about that.
6: Well, and if you're in anywhere where you've got congested airspace.
7: Bingo. I would say get it.
6: That's when it pays for itself.
7: Yeah. I flew years ago up to New York in a TBM 750 with a friend of mine. We had a TCAS on board, and of the 50 aircraft that thing called out going up and coming back, I saw exactly one of them. So,
6: wow. Well, there you go. Have you had a lot of response to the new loan program yet? You had a lot of applicants. That's the word I wanted.
12: Yeah, it's a lot of applicants and a lot of fundings.
6: That's great.
7: What's the greater part of the market right now, the factory-built aircraft or experimentals?
12: Factory built, certified at this moment.
7: There's probably a lot more of those out there.
13: Is there any particular class? Are you looking at more twin engine than single, or what?
12: Typically, I think the primary, the majority of it's been single engine for us right now.
7: Right.
13: That's interesting.
7: A lot of Mooney guys probably, because they're nice and fast.
12: That's it.
13: Yeah, and upgrading one of those wouldn't be a bad thing at all.
7: Not bad. So I'm going to apply for avionics upgrade for my scooter.
13: You need some kind of upgrade.
7: Weather radar would be nice. Collision avoidance, primo.
13: Yeah. It's interesting because, you know, a lot of people don't know that these programs are out there. Where can they get the information?
12: Absolutely. You can go to our website, www.airloans.com.
13: And there's all kinds of, there's a link in there to start the process.
12: Yeah, there's a link in there for an online application. There's a tab in there for the policies and procedures and what we need, what we don't need. And then obviously you can pick up the telephone and give us a call.
7: About how long does it take for you guys to decide?
12: About 24 hours to run through the
7: process. That's pretty fast.
12: Or we're here at Oshkosh again, once again at Hangar C, booth 3129.
7: I'll be over there.
13: Yeah, we're going to talk about aircraft financing. What the heck?
7: Why not?
12: Why not?
7: It's only money.
13: It's only money. Yeah, exactly. And, of course, if you spend it right, it turns into good things for both you and your aircraft. And I like that. I like good aircraft.
7: That's nice. I'm glad to hear that. I'll now sleep better.
13: You can see that Kevin is thrilled, too. Yes. So. Oh, wait a minute. You have to look at the radio to see that.
7: He's already decided there's no way he's financing us for anything.
13: He's already decided there's no way he's coming back here again.
7: All right. I want to thank you for joining us, Kevin. Again,
12: absolutely.
7: Hangar C, guys. Go over to Hangar C.
13: Yeah, if you're looking for new avionics, this is not only the place to find it, but the place to finance it as well.
7: That's right. You can take the check and run right over to the other side of Hangar C.
13: Right. And Christmas comes early, as well as your divorce.
7: Yo, there you go. This is Digital Dave.
13: And I'm Fast Eddie.
7: And this is EAA Radio.
14: Here's an interview from 2009.
15: Welcome back to EAA Radio. I'm Stuck Mike. This segment now is part of our EAA Chapter Day series, where we've been talking to folks from chapters where things are going really well, where exemplary things are happening, and other chapters can kind of look to the leaders to see how things are going well. And with me today is John Botsford, who is a board member for EAA Chapter 59 in Waco, Texas. John, thanks for coming by.
16: Real glad to be here.
15: So tell me a little bit about your chapter story. Things are going well. What's happened in the last few years?
16: Okay, well, first of all, this year is our 50th anniversary. Chapter 59 was chartered in 1959.
15: Wow.
16: And so with 50 years of history, we're going along real well. In the past 5 years, we've built a 5,000 square foot hangar. The hangar is very active. We have four aircraft being constructed in that hangar at that time. We also hold our various meetings for our various events that we have. And so it's been a good thing. Membership's doing well. We had at one point gotten down to in the 60 to 70 range, and as of last week, we had broken over 120 members.
15: My goodness.
16: We're doing well there.
15: Can you link cause and effect there? Why do you think your membership's nearly doubled?
16: We understand there are many problems it's very simple. That can keep you up at night. You have members who are interested in other people. We have a panda. Let me use an example. On the first Saturday of every month, we have a pancake supper. We advertise it in the local community and try to get the word out in the aviation community around.
17: Easy. Restrictions
16: when
17: apply.
16: People
17: see
16: come in, somebody
17: details.
16: Puts a hand out, and shakes their hand. Somebody takes their picture. We make sure they get pancakes.
17: The Fox Valley
16: we try to make them feel welcome.
17: The
16: and
17: DLC.
16: We've heard this story
17: Why
16: over and over
17: that,
16: again.
17: Chuck?
16: Look, we sure like how friendly you
17: one
16: are.
17: Goal,
16: and,
17: to get
16: and,
17: new customers
16: you know,
17: and
16: it's people
17: customers.
16: Meeting
17: but
16: people. It's not a chapter
17: just short on
16: doing
17: money.
16: Something.
17: That's where we come
16: but it's
17: vets,
16: people
17: dentists,
16: in the chapter greeting other people and making them feel well.
15: So clearly there's a lot of focus on hospitality when you're doing this.
16: Yes, sir.
15: That's neat. So membership has grown. How many active building projects are there? right now.
16: It's in our newsletter every month. Kind of thing.
15: Rough number.
16: But I would say there's probably pretty close to 15. When we say active projects, I'll use myself as an example. I'm doing a restoration job on a 1958 model Bronco 70C. So the restoration, the building of kits, and the building from plans, we just about cover all the bases.
15: Now, as the membership has grown, have you seen a direct increase in the number of active projects? That is, people come in or they come in and say, I want a place to significant cash compensation. Or a place to be around folks as I get started on the project.
16: That was one of our visions from the start. You have to remember that building an airplane is not a trivial project. And so you don't have 20 people come in and 19 of the 20 start building.
15: Sure.
16: You maybe have one or two. But this mentoring issue is a very important part of it. High proportion of our aircraft that are being built are being done by first-time builders. But hurry. And so they are there in the chapter, and they get the old hands to come by and say, well, here's a problem I have, or here's a tool I don't have. And mentoring is a very, very important part of it.
15: What can you characterize about the demographics? We talked to a fellow yesterday who said the average age of their membership is actually going down.
18: Kylie, what's wrong?
15: As they continue to grow and reach out effectively.
16: That's interesting you say that. Our chapter, when I joined about 10 years ago, was pretty much the gray hair bunch. Retired people doing stuff. As we've done these activities, and again, reaching out, our age group is going down. We've had we have a few members that are in the early 20s to mid-20s, and then our largest growing group right now is the 30 to 45, I'd say. Still heavy on the older, but the thing that we wanted to do was to turn that number around. And we haven't turned it all the way, but we've had substantial increase in our numbers of younger people. You know, if you're going to go for the future, that's where you have to go.
15: Well, and you're not one of those people who say that they can. But when people come over for dinner, they find out the hard way you can't. You can't even microwave popcorn, and that's literally just one button.
18: Plus, measuring and patience are huge parts of thinking.
16: Exactly. The wisdom and the
18: 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Willingly.
16: They'll go out. I remember one of the chapter members that was building an RV6 and went out to where he was building it on his own. He had a small airstrip of his own. And there were times when, without calls or anything, there would be six or seven chapter members just show up. Of course, giving a lot of advice.
15: Yeah, well, you know, it's the builder's responsibility to kind of sit through and decide who he's going to listen to and not.
16: There's sometimes conflicting, and you have to say, I've got to do it this way or that way. But that is a really important facet of what we do. Another facet is sometimes gets overlooked is the mentoring of people who want to learn how to fly. And we have one now on the Valley's alternative. We've got about four people that are current and with their instructors' ratings, and some of them are teaching. We find out is a fairly rare commodity right now. We have one instructor who is certified in the new LSAs, and he's getting students from a radius of probably almost 200 miles away.
15: Well, you know,
16: because he's the only bird out there.
15: I have not completed training, and I'm looking for the most appropriate and least expensive way to get that done. And I am surprised at where I happen to live. I won't talk about where that is, because I don't want to get anybody in trouble. But I just do not see a whole lot of interest in CFIs becoming light sport certified or people providing light sport aircraft in which to learn.
16: I think that that's a real hurdle that the light sport going to have to overcome. What you say is very true down in our area in Texas. To my knowledge, there are only either three or four covering that whole state of Texas. That's a big state.
15: Yeah.
16: And the fact that our gentleman, as a matter of fact, he's our chapter chairman, Kenny Grisham. He has people just, I'll use his verbiage, he said they're coming out of the woodwork. I think that EAA, in its own best interest, put tremendous work in getting this LSA up and going. And I think we need to really start pushing on the instructor aspect. I keep my airplane at the Greshams. And so spend a lot of time with Kenny. And the hurdles he had to go through to get the license were not insignificant. Issues with insurance, issues with the airplane. And
15: So this is the CFI you mentioned, who has the light sports service.
16: Yes.
15: Okay.
16: He just was dog determined to get it done. Strangely enough, taking his written and his ride was probably the easiest part of it. It was these peripheral things that really made it a problem.
15: So what's the aircraft?
16: I love it. He's teaching in a champ.
15: Okay.
16: Lovely little tail dragger. All the students love it. He likes it.
15: Yeah.
16: Relatively inexpensive, and it's an LSA. It's a good combination.
15: Yeah. Well, that's a phenomenon that I'm certainly with you on hoping that the things improve and that the right kinds of emphases are placed as time goes on. So
16: it's an essential thing.
15: What kind of advice would you give to chapter board members who are looking to maybe turn the ship around for things like declining membership or declining activity?
16: I think I've already suggested it, but I'm more than happy to repeat it, and that is you've got to have people who are interested in people. We put out advertisement. Our local paper has a little column that's free where you can post your meeting notices and that sort of thing, and we're good about that. We use email to put stuff out to chapters in the region around. And then, I think most important, we have chapter members who invite friends and acquaintances. And so you got to have a chapter member who believes in the chapter, who cares about somebody else. And when you show the care, people will get involved.
15: Hey, you know, there was a question I meant to ask you earlier, and I forgot to. I wanted to just sort of run down the list of what you know, aircraft that are under construction in your chapter.
16: Oh, that's glad to. In our when we built our hangar, it's 5,000 square feet, and one of the ideas was to provide a place for chapter members who did not have a place to build airplanes.
15: That's huge. I mean, hugely important.
16: Yes, it is. We can accommodate about four airplanes at a time. The most frequent venue has been those people who are in the last stage, where you want to put wings on it and get it ready to fly. But we have a Velocity in there that was, remember the day when a whole bunch of members were there unloading those crates from Florida?
15: Yeah.
16: Well, we have a Pete and Pole that's just about finished. It's his third time through. It's had a couple of incidents. But it's in the test hop phase. The club is building a Wagero Cub that our dream is to get it finished and have a raffle. We're trying to set up a fund that will be help with the ongoing survivability of our maintenance issues, insurance and that sort of thing. And we want to create some stability for that. Let's see, I've left one out. Our newest inhabitant is I forget the brand, but it's a gyrocopter.
15: Wow.
16: And so we've got fixed wing, we've got rotary, we've got large fiberglass, we've got tube and fabric, and we've got sheet metal. We've got them all there.
15: Wow. What a great story. John Botsford, a board member from EAA Chapter 59 in Waco, Texas, part of our Chapter a Day series on EAA Radio. John, thanks for coming in.
16: It was a pleasure. Thank you very much for the opportunity.
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19: Oh, the ground crew got to watch one of the greatest dogfights in history right there over their own field at 200 feet. And we won. I mean, they got a bunch of Germans, and fires were everywhere, and they all saw it, and they were cheering like a bunch of cheerleaders. So that's the 352nd. That's why guys like Tony Beechler paint their airplanes like this, because they want to recognize what our veterans did. And now I'd like to introduce my honored guest again, Jerry Yellen. Jerry was a P-51 pilot in World War II, and you could tell by this 20th Air Force patch on his shoulder here that he was in the Pacific. And to my knowledge, we've never interviewed a P-51 pilot from the Pacific up here. And it's a different perspective out there, folks. I've flown over the Pacific many times, and there's a lot of water out there. And here he is in a single-engine, piston-engine fighter. Man, I want to hear that from you this morning. What's that like to fly over that much water for many, many hours? And I want to know how you navigated and all those details. But anyway, Jerry landed in Iwo Jima on March 7th of 1945, and he flew 19, what they call VLR, very long-range missions to Japan in the Mustang. He and his wife, Helene, they've only been married 61 years as of the Google I looked at last night to get my notes. 61 years of marriage, and they have 4 sons, 6 grandkids, 3 in America, and 3, guess where? In Japan. He's a member of the Military Writers Society of America and is the author of, number 1, Of War and Weddings, number 2, The Blackened Canteen, number 3, The Letter, and his most recent book, I believe, is Healing the Hidden Wounds of War. And he's going to talk about the details of that in a minute. May I present Mr. Jerry Yellen.
20: Well, thank you, Dan. A lot of people don't know that we had a war over Japan. The war in Europe is pretty well known. Just a little background about me. I was born in 1924, February 15, 1924. And in 1929, the Depression came along, and I lived through the Depression. And I had a scholarship to go to college when I graduated from Hillside High School in New Jersey in 1941, but no money to pay for books or housing, so I took a job in Crucible Steel, making 37-millimeter shot for bundles for Britain. This was long before we went to war. And then on December 7th, I decided that I wanted to become a fighter pilot, and on my 18th birthday, February 15th, 1941, I signed papers, had my mother and father reluctantly sign papers, and I became an aviation cadet in waiting. I had 3 months of training in the military procedures in Fort Dix. I went to Nashville, Tennessee for classification, where you learned whether you could fly or be a bombardier or be a navigator. And I soloed on February 22nd, 1 week into my 19th year in a Stearman at Thunderbird Field in Maricopa County near Phoenix. And there were 68,000 people who lived in Maricopa County. Now there's 3.2 million people living there. When I did my cross country in that Stearman, I landed at the crossroads of Mesa, Tempe, and Chandler, which were just bare property. There was nothing there. And I graduated from Luke Field in August of 1943 with 10 hours in a P-40, and was sent to Hawaii to get 50 hours. I joined the 78th Fighter Squadron, and then never left that 78th Fighter Squadron. I was there for the entire time with them.
19: When did you go to Iwo Jima?
20: March 7th, well, we, in December of 1944, we flew our, squadron flew our P-51s to Ford Island. We watched as they were put on board below decks and on the deck of a cheap carrier, aircraft carrier called the Citro Bay. And about 4 or 5 days at sea, we were called to a briefing. We were shown a relief map of an 8-square-mile island called Iwo Jima. Iwo Jima was necessary for fighters and for a place for the B-29s, who began bombing Japan in November of 1944 from the islands of Saipan, Guam, and Tinian. Those missions with the B-29s were 16 hours, 14 to 16 hours up and back. Casualty rate was about 40%. So on February 19th, 67,000 American Marines invaded the island of Iwo Jima, where there were 23,000 Japanese defenders. 90,000 soldiers fighting on 8 square miles of land, and 28,000 of them were killed. We landed on March 7th. The smell of death, the sights of bodies all over, and the sounds of war are with me still to this day. For 1 month, March 7th, March 8th, until April 7th, 1945, we strafed for the Marines until they took the island, which was a 39-day battle for them. On April 7th, 16 of us in the 78th Fighter Squadron escorted B-29s when they dropped their bombs on Tokyo. On the way up, we flew on the wing of a B-29. We had no navigation abilities whatsoever. What we did have was a U and a D, an Uncle Dog. For those who don't know about it, but we used to navigate over land flying a beam. You had an A quadrant, a Dada, an N quadrant, Dadid, an A quadrant, Dada, and an N quadrant, Dadid. And when those Morse codes, Dada, Dadid, came together, you got a solid sound. Well, U in the Morse code is di-da-da, and D is da-da-dit. And so the B-29s broadcast what we called Uncle Dog out of the back of a B-29. We could pick it up for about 30 miles. And that's how we navigated. If we couldn't literally see the B-29, we navigated on Uncle Dog. And we had to focus our gun cameras on the tip of a cloud or on the tip of a mountain so that when we evaluated our gun camera film, every time we pulled that machine gun, shot our six machine guns, we were taking pictures in color. So I focused on April 7th, I focused my gun camera at 21 years old on the tip of Mount Fuji, which is the icon signature of the nation of Japan. And I said to myself, what the heck am I doing here? Well, I knew what I was doing there. And I watched a square of fire being made on Tokyo, and then 140 B-29s came in. No targets, they just dropped their bombs inside the square of fire. And little fires became big fires. I was at 22,000 feet. The smoke and the debris came up. Not once did it ever occur to me that there were human beings on the ground. These were our enemy, genuine enemy. And I was happy, thrilled to be a part of the destruction of that land. That was the first mission. Our CO, Jim Tapp, shot down four Japanese Zeros on that day. And then on April 12, 1945, on the second mission, he shot down his fifth and became the very first ace in the war over Japan. The missions were 8 hours long. We could fly up 3.5 hours, 3 hours, depending upon the winds, on two external tanks, drop our tanks, fight until we had 90 gallons of fuel left. The first guy that had 90 gallons in any squadron called in, and that was the signal for the squadron to head out to sea to pick up the B-29 that would navigate us back to Japan. I did that 19 times. I flew the first mission, April 7th, 17 missions in between. I flew with 16 guys who didn't come back. You know, what can I say? The pure purpose of my war, the pure purpose of all war, the pure purpose of the warrior is to learn how to kill. And that's what we do in war. We kill our enemy. And that's what I did. And that's what our guys did. And that's what we were trained to do.
3: And you did a wonderful job, too, and we want to thank you for that, because if it wasn't for you guys that fought World War II, we might be speaking German or eating sushi right now. Anyway. Well, you answered my main question about how did you navigate. But another question I had, Jerry, was what about air sea rescue? How did they arrange that?
20: Well, we called everything air sea rescue Dumbos. For the first 200 miles on our way up to Japan, we had PBY's Army Rescue and Navy Rescue aircraft. And then we had B-17's radio ships on a couple of hundred miles that could direct us to the destroyers that went up for about 200 miles. And then they had submarines in and around Japan. And most of them surfaced when we were over Japan, and they were used extensively. Lots and lots of guys bailed out, were picked up by submarines, had to spend a cruise with a submarine. That's not much fun. I went down in Pearl Harbor. I went down in a submarine and dock, and I got claustrophobia before I got out of this off the steps. And spending 3 or 4 weeks on a submarine couldn't have been much fun.
3: No.

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1: And we're going to talk a little bit first. Scott, tell us about your museum in Mount Pleasant, Texas.
2: Well, thank you very much, Ray. 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You can get to our website. We're also pretty active on Facebook, Instagram as well. So you can go there and see our airplanes. We've got about 60 flyable aircraft. A thing that makes us a little bit unique is we have vintage. We've got four tri-motors. We've got some really amazing historic aircraft that all fly. And then we got into the Warbirds about 8 years ago, so we got some of those airplanes as well. Most of the fighters, B-51, Corsair, Wildcat, bombers. And then we have helicopters, Vietnam-era Huey. We fly very regularly, put about 100 hours a year on it. So
3: wow, that's a lot.
2: We just love aviation. So you come there, you get to see a really wide variety view of aviation. I think most everything flies. That's one thing that makes us unique. We accept no static displays. We've only had two airplanes donated to us, but they're beautiful aircraft. For the rest of them that we ended up purchasing. And the mission of our museum is pretty simple. It's 4 points. It's honoring veterans is the number one thing. And mentoring kiddos is the number two thing. Supporting community, kind of like what we're doing now, but we go out, we love events, actually probably more than air shows personally myself. And then preserving aviation history is the fourth thing, but it's important, but it's number kind of four on the list. And Doug joined our team a few years back, 3.5 years ago, and we chose that the Traveler 6000 be the aircraft that we really bring back to glory. I've been flying that airplane about 10 years. It had very old cotton on it. And it was in need of a refurbishment. And I'm so proud of Doug and the team that he led to get that airplane restored to bring it here today. We just flew it for the first time a week ago.
3: Oh, wow.
2: So
3: that seems
2: it was
3: to
2: close.
3: Be a theme.
2: Every it is year at Oshkosh.
3: Every year at Oshkosh here in Vintage, especially, we hear the story where it was a full run to get the airplane to Oshkosh. And things come together at the last minute, and here it is, and it's gorgeous. And before we talk about the Travel Air, let's talk more about some of the programs at your museum. Let's focus on the kids, because you said that you have, that's your second mission. What do you do for the kids down there in that community?
2: You know, we're looking for the kids, actually. You know, when I was growing up, I'm 55, but when I was growing up, there was always kids looking over the fence, and there's so many kids out there right now that with the technology, with social media, that for whatever reason, some of them may or may not be able to afford to fly. It's still very expensive. It's not getting any cheaper. But even those that really can afford to do it, the thought of going to the airport and going for an airplane ride or getting their pilot's license doesn't even cross their radar screen. And so, you know, we're open one day a week, and we encourage, that Kelly Mahon right here beside me, we've got a new standard biplane and a Traveler 4000. And almost every weekend we hop free rides to kids. We never charge anything. Come on in here, Kelly. We never charge anything for rides. And we just try to inspire those kids. In fact, the pilot that we have now, Andrew Tice, he's here somewhere. I gave him his first airplane ride when he was 16 years old. He's now 33, hopped in almost every airplane we got. So, you know, another thing, my parents told me growing up, you know, here even at EAA, you know, you're disappointed if your numbers are down just a little bit. It's not about the tens of thousands. It's, you know, we all around this table, including you running the press, you know, we can be and we are being a positive influence in a few people's lives every year. And I think that's really the attitude. It's not trying to do the hundreds or the thousands. It's, hey, personally, each one of us, let's make a difference in a few people's lives every year. And that's kind of the mission of our museum. It's not that we're doing the tens of thousands, but some of the kiddos that I gave their first lesson to, you know, they're now flying for the airlines, they're flying for the Air Force. They're doing some really great things in aviation. It just gives you a lot of pride when you go back and see that, you know, would they have done it without you? Maybe. But maybe you're the person that gave them that spark that really changed the direction of where they were going. So
3: well, and it sounds to me like the museum's going to soon be

0: become multi-generational as well. If you have 33-year-olds now that started when you're 16, the 33-year-old's going to have kids.
1: Yeah, you're exactly right. I mean, it's a cycle of life.
2: Right.
1: Yep. And, you know, and when Doug really talks here in a minute about the restoration, and the thing I'm just the most proud of is the team he led. We're from 14 years old to almost 90 years old. And those 90 years old, you know, they were sharing and teaching. You know, it wasn't just about getting an airplane ready to come to a show or getting it finished. It was really the experience of teaching the younger generation. That's the one thing about it. You know, we all kind of gripe at the FAA every now and then about them making it harder, and they don't make it any easier for sure. But the thing that's going to ground these airplanes eventually, if we don't continue to pass this knowledge on, is passing that knowledge on to these young kids that understand fabric. I mean, EA does an amazing job with your workshops, but the mechanics of this, and then also the engines. That engine right there on that airplane there, that Kitty Hawk, how few people in the world can overhaul that engine and that has the parts. I'm not really worried about parts because with CNC technology, there's nothing that you cannot make. But the people who have the expertise, even the OX5 engines, now that's a dinosaur. So simple of an engine, but yet there's so few people that can re-ring that engine. So it's important to bring the kiddos on, but I mean, EA is doing a great job. Our little museum's doing our part. We're proud to be a little part of it.
0: So we talked about the kids. Do you have some of those kind of educational programs that you just discussed, like engines, fabric, things like that? Do you do those kind of workshops at your museum?
1: Not at Mount Pleasant, Texas. So Mount Pleasant, Texas is primarily, because we got about 60 airplanes, it's primarily operations and heavy maintenance. And I'll be honest with you, we don't have hardly any volunteers there that do maintenance. When we're doing work on our Mustang, our Corsair, our DC-3, those are all paid mechanics that operate at a very, very, very high level. We, you know, it was a few years back, we had a World War II reunion. We ended up flying 34 airplanes, about 130 hours in a week. And to my knowledge, we did not lose a spark plug. How many museums can pull 34 aircraft? And I'm not talking Cubs. Talking Mustangs, B-25s, the big irons. How many people in helicopters can pull 34 airplanes out of the museum and go fly hard for a week and not have any maintenance issues? Things can break, but our aircraft are maintained at such a high level, and we don't really accept volunteer labor on that level. Up in Urbana, I'm so proud of what's going on, because Urbana, that's northeast of Dayton, if you don't know, Grimes Field, Grimes Lighting. That's where we are. But that's where Doug has done such an amazing job building a team to inspire the young people and then also giving old people a purpose. And it's so important. Some people forget about the old people in the nursing homes. I mean, those people right there have so much knowledge and skill to give back if they can find a project to give them purpose. And so it's an amazing balance that Doug has struck there.
0: Wow, that's great. We've just got a couple more minutes to talk more about the museum, and then we'll talk about the travel.
3: Scott, one thing that I'm so impressed with you, and it's your museum, is your museum, you don't have signs all over the museum that says, "Don't touch me." And when you have your airplanes out on the field, I've watched you. You invite people to come up and sit in your airplane. I've seen him do that with his Mustang. Okay, Scott, why do you do that?
1: Well, growing up, honestly, the Warbird guys, and I know we're on radio right here, but when I was growing up, you know, the Warbird guys wouldn't let you touch a Mustang, wouldn't let you touch it, certainly not going to let you sit in one. And I told God then, I said, you know, at the time I could barely afford a Cub, but I said, if I'm given the opportunity to ever be able to do this, I don't want to be that person. And I think when we go to places, we went to Thunder Over Mission with our Corsair, we opened it up. I mean, the line was almost 4 hours long, and we let every single person that wanted to sit in an airplane get in the Corsair. I mean, who does that? But that's what we do. And, you know, I can't give them all rides in the Corsair. I just can't do it. But I want to be that person that will be open and sharing with, you know, with others.
0: This is a good opportunity to remind people that invitations are important. So we honor the fact that you let people, that you invite people to touch your planes and to sit in your planes. But we want to remind people that it's also very important that you get that permission before you just sit on somebody's wheel pants or lounge on their wing out here. It's great people offer, but please get permission before you sit on wings or get in planes or touch them in any way. Right? But fact that you're doing it and inviting people is fantastic.
3: It's incredible.
0: All right, great, great. Thank you. Jay Monchi, we're on the fly at Vintage. 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
4: institutions from real cyber threats. On the Fly with Jay Monchi. On the Fly is on the air.
0: Hi, Jay Monchi here. As we prepare to have the largest recent known gathering of DC-3s, I caught up with a few of their owners preparing to make the flight. Dan Merritt from the Seattle area of Washington joins us. Dan, tell us about your big bird.
5: Okay, well, the airplane kind of found us. A friend of mine told me that he knew a friend of a friend that knew of a guy in Vermont with a DC-3 that just kind of wanted to get rid of it. And the guy had kind of put a lot of work into it, hoping to restore it, but he never really got the project off the ground. And me and Eric Dunn were talking about it, and we decided to go back and investigate. And we got back there, and it was as it was described, and it was on the ramp, and it was had flat tires and was kind of neglected, but we decided to go ahead and purchase it and get it flyable and ferry it back to Washington State. We went out there the first, we worked on it about 4 days at a time over about three different trips, and unfortunately, the first and second trip were operating, outside in a snowstorm, but we kind of worked around the clock and got it going.
0: What was entailed in that?
5: Well, the biggest thing, we had to, the tires actually just took air, and we thought we were going to have to change tires, but we were able to ferry with the tires that were on. And the biggest thing is we had to completely recover the rudder kind of out on the ramp with very little tools. The fabric was just falling off of it.
0: So it had been sitting there for quite some time.
5: Yeah, I think it had been sitting about 5 years when we got it, 5 or 6 years.
0: And the guy you bought it from, he had every intention to fly it, but just ran out of energy and time. And
5: well, he had the intent to make an airliner out of it and fly it around the world, but he had done a lot of the structural work, a lot of structural modifications that a DC-3 needs. So a lot of the heavy work was done, but he kind of didn't have the resources to finish the project. We test flew the airplane out of Bennington, Vermont, and we had to get our FAA ferry permit for all that. Then after it was ferryable, we took off late one afternoon, and we had a little bit of weather to deal, and we had a little bit one rough run in engine, but we pressed on to Youngstown, Ohio, and we spent the night, and the engine just started all of a sudden running smooth again. And then the next morning we headed out of Youngstown, Ohio, headed for the Pacific Northwest. We made one more stop in Iowa, and then the next day we went nonstop from Iowa clear to the Seattle area.
0: What amount of fuel does the airplane hold?
5: Well, it holds 800 gallons, and I believe our flight home was about a 16-hour flight, so we burnt basically 1,600 gallons to get it home.
0: Wow. That's a big cost just in itself there.
5: Yeah, it was a big cost, but it's something we were prepared to do, and it was just part of the expense of getting the airplane home.
0: We're talking to Dan Merritt of the Pacific Northwest, and he and Eric Thun own the DC-3 coming from the Seattle area. Tell us a little bit about the specific airplane you're bringing.
5: Well, the aircraft's a D-Day airplane. It was actually built for TWA Airlines and borrowed from the military for a few years, and it was given back to TWA. So it was a TWA airliner, and then it went to a couple private corporations, and it was a skydive ship for a few years, and then when we bought it, it was in Bennington, Vermont, and it was kind of neglected on the ramp.
0: And there's quite a few things over the last, 20 years that have had to be done to DC-3s to make them airworthy. Were all those things done, or did you have to do the spar mods and all that kind of stuff?
5: No, we were very lucky. We could never afford to get an airplane that needed all that work. So we were very lucky that all the current mods were already done about 3 years previous to us, or probably about 3 years previous to that airplane being parked.
0: Now, how did you find out about this big mass endeavor to get all these DC-3s to Oshkosh at one time?
5: I just kind of heard about it from the EAA, and I had made a couple phone calls, and I got registered as one of the aircraft.
0: Now, once you got the airplane back, Dan, you and Eric went to town on it. Tell us about the last, 3 years or so on your restoration efforts.
5: Well, the first thing, we had to move it into Eric's

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1: Presney and founder of Sporties, Hal Shevers. Welcome, both gentlemen.
2: Thank you. It's good to see you, Fareed, and we're ready for an exciting week at Oshkosh.
3: Thanks, Fareed. Let me tell you about this new program. It's a package that goes out to them. It's part of the Next Step program. Anyone that completes the first half of the private course, which essentially is the sport pilot or the recreational pilot, once they've done that, they have a free flight lesson coming. We have two complete private pilots already, but there are 3,700 kids that have signed up for our ground school. Why not have it that anybody can have a ride that way?
2: And I think that's the key thing, Hal, is the fact is that if people come by the Learn to Fly Center throughout the week, they'll be able to get more information. I'm looking at now with Hal the outstanding package that the Sporties team and the EA team have put together over the last few weeks in terms of a Let's Go Flying package that introduces them to the world of flight, introductory lesson, membership in EAA, and other materials. It's not just the package, it's the value inside. And our goal is not just to get the kids in the air, but to get everybody in there who has interest in flying.
1: You both have a lot of enthusiasm for teaching people how to fly. It's pretty important right now, especially with the way the industry is. We need more pilots, don't we?
3: I think we sure do. There's definitely going to be a pilot shortage at the airline level in another couple of years. But we're talking about the guy who just wants to learn to fly. I just want to go. I want to be part of the flying community, the flying culture. I'd like to be able to take my kid and show him a sunset. I'd like to be able to take my wife and go out Sunday afternoon and get a hamburger.
2: You know, building off of what Hal said, Fareed, is the fact is that, yes, we need pilots in the industry and so forth, but really this is to engage people to share their passion for flight, to engage in flying, to show them the path to how to get there. And it's a significant next step. There's been a series of steps that we've worked on a collaborative basis, and the good news is we keep taking steps forward and providing the materials and the opportunities that the Army of EAAers and aviation enthusiasts can take this and move forward.
1: And the Next Step program, just this past spring, had a couple of successful graduates, one getting their license and another...
3: Two.
1: Already, yes.
3: Yes, already. In less than, well, just about a year, there are 3,700 kids signed up for it. And as we two have their private licenses.
1: And now it's time for the adults to get in the game.
3: Right.
2: And with this
3: package, you can get somebody started. You can change their lives.
2: And Hal hit the nail on the head. You know, you look at what's going on here this week, this focus on aviation. We want to share the passion, share the excitement, and create pathways to participation. This is another step on that path toward growing the aviation community. And it's a great partnership with Sporties and with Hal. We couldn't be more enthused. And we look forward to being here next year, reporting on the next level of progress.
1: Hal and Tom, thanks very much.
2: Thank you.
3: Thank you. Thank you.
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5: Welcome to EAA Radio. Joining us today is Corey Swanya and Rachel Gilmore, and they're here representing NATCA to discuss, you know, your potential future career as an air traffic controller. So the FAA is hiring some people.
6: Yes, we are.
5: And what I hear is they're looking to get record numbers.

0: Because there's they're a little behind, maybe.
1: Yeah, we're at a just like most career fields out there, we're in a low staffing shortage at this time, and the FAA is doing max hiring over the next 5 years with support of Congress to help fill our database of air traffic controllers so we can have that future generation air traffic controllers moving forward.
0: So if somebody is listening, they're going, well, you know, I've always wanted to possibly be an air traffic controller, but I have no idea how to do that. What are their options for getting a job with air traffic control?
1: So we have about three paths forward to a career in air traffic control. The first being the most common, at least with my coworkers, I find is the military route. That's the route I took when I graduated high school. I went into the Air Force to become an air traffic controller, and I did my time with the Air Force. Then I transitioned into the Department of Defense as an air traffic controller in a civilian role, and then I got picked up by the FAA in 2003.
0: Okay.
1: And then from there, we have the CTI program, and Rachel here, she went through that program, so she could speak on that.
0: So yeah. What is the CTI program?
2: It's the Collegiate Training Initiative program. And there are schools across the country that will basically teach you how to be an air traffic controller. You can practice in a lab, and they'll give you plenty of lectures and on what air traffic control is and what we do. So you're basically simulating what you're doing prior to the job. It's an excellent preparation tool.
0: And are there a lot of colleges that offer air traffic control courses?
2: Yeah, they vary from levels of what they offer. There's also an enhanced collegiate training initiative, enhanced CTI program coming with schools that are going to partner with the FAA to prepare them for the job, and actually they'll be able to skip the academy. I'm not sure when that's going to happen. My experience, I went to Embry-Riddle, but that was a four-year degree in air traffic management. Some of them offer associate's degree, so they're a little bit less schooling, and you get hired more quickly, but it's great.
0: Okay, and so there's the two ways.
1: Yeah, what's the third? With our shortage and with the max hiring initiative, the FAA has been doing off-the-street hires. So an applicant that has 3 years of work experience and under the age of 31 who can pass the FAA medical, we're required to have a FAA medical examination and maintain that for our careers. So if they meet all the requirements, they will get hired off the street, and the FAA will train them from scratch. They will go to the FAA Academy, which is in Oklahoma City, and it's a 12-week program. If you pass the 12-week program, then you will get assigned a facility, and from there, whether you're going terminal or en route, you will get assigned a facility. If you're en route, it's a separate school. I believe that school is closer to... Rachel's an in-route controller. Maybe she can remember.
2: I think it's an extra 3 or 4 weeks, but they're always updating and changing things, so you don't know what's going to happen in the future. But
0: right. There's new technologies, and they got to train the new technologies.
2: Absolutely.
0: And
2: right.
0: Everything like that. So you mentioned you have to be under 31 if you're being hired off the street. If you have gone through the other paths, is there still that age limit?
1: So it's typically always been under the age of 31. We are, as being federal employees, we have a mandatory retirement age of 56 as an air traffic controller. So doing the math, you have to have 25 years of federal service to qualify for your federal service retirement. So 31 being the cutoff. We did have legislation passed that NACA helped work on that allows military controllers with prior experience to be hired up to the age of 35. So there's a process for that.
0: So retire at 56, that sounds like a pretty good deal if you can get on. How many air traffic controllers are they looking to hire in the next 5 years? Is there a magic number they're looking for?
1: The FAA is looking at hiring. They're trying to hit their staffing target number of hiring 1,800 controllers a year, I believe, over the next 5 years.
0: And that's a lot of people they're hiring. Are there advantages to coming from the military path or doing the collegiate path or just trying to get hired off the street? Is one better than the other? Is one more likely to get you to be in the final place as a controller?
1: Being an air traffic controller is really unique in its profession, so it's really kind of hard to put an algorithm on it that says this path is going to be your best route. I will say that if you come from the military, you kind of already proven yourself. You made it through. When I went through the Air Force, we had about a 60% success rate through the class. So it has, it's one of the highest washout rates in the Air Force, and I believe they still carry that reputation today. The CTI program, I'm pretty sure that not everybody can complete that program.
2: Yeah, no, that I mean, it's another way that you're just prepared for the job. I mean, they will train you if you're off the street, too, to learn everything. But with the CTI program, you can skip that initial. There's a, called a basics course where they're just teaching you the basics of air traffic out of a book, you know. But you can skip that and then just go right into the simulations in that part of the training. I felt very prepared for air traffic control, just having gone through the program. But if you're looking to get hired quickly, the direct off the street is probably your good bet, too.
0: And if somebody's looking to, like, take either one of these paths to apply, where can you apply for these jobs?
1: USA Jobs. And then I know the FAA on their social media, the National Air Traffic Control Association on our social media, anytime we have any type of hiring, I know for prior experience, that's a year-round open bid. So you can go to usajobs.gov, and I believe you could search air traffic control. You could search 2152. That is the number associated with our career path. When the off-street bids come out, I know our union puts out the information to make sure that the general public knows that those opportunities are out there. The FAA, through their social media as well, is putting that out there to let people know. Usually when they do the off-the-street hiring, it's a very short window. I believe over the last two open bids, the window was only open for 5 to 7 days. And through that, they get a very large amount of applications. But through the process of prepping people, that number kind of dwindles down to the ones who are qualified to come in. But just getting into the agency, I don't want to say is a challenge. There's the opportunities there. You could do it. But there's still work to be done. Not all of everybody who gets brought in as an air traffic controller ends up being successful.
0: Yeah, you said in the military there's only about 60% who get through the process. With the civilian side, what is that percentage?
1: That can vary depending on the facility, depending on whether that person came into the facility with prior experience, whether they had CTI experience. The off the street, obviously, I don't have the stats exactly, but I would imagine that the CTI and military have a higher success rate than the off the street, only because they already are familiar with the job and have that advantage. But we have had numerous people that come in off the street that's been 100% successful. Along with, we've had people with military experience come in and end up being not successful in training. And
0: so, if I want to apply and become an air traffic controller, how do I end up at this center or that center? Or do I just get randomly assigned? Am I going to have to move to Alaska when I, get hired? Or what happens after you get through some of the training, and how do you get put into a facility?
1: So with the assignment of facilities, it's different now than when I came in. When I applied, they used to be able to apply to a region. So an area of the United States to say, okay, I want to go to the Southwest region. Or under today, you get brought in. Once you make it through the schooling, then they'll give you a list of facilities to choose from. And it shows all the facilities within the National Airspace System that have space available. And then depending on how you rank in the class on how you get to or when you get to bid your facility. So normally they'll give the students who pass their list of facilities. They'll tell them to rank their top 10. So you put your top, your number one choice, 2, 3, and so forth. And then when the instructors have that list based on how the class ranked, then they assign. So you might be able to get close to home or get to your dream facility, or you could end up in, maybe a part of the United States you never lived in before and have to go and do your time there and till you can have the opportunity to transfer.
0: How long before, if you get a facility you don't want to be in, how long do you have to stay there before you could transfer someplace else?
2: It does tend to take a while depending on where you are. Every facility is measured on if they're 100% staffed, right? So if you have enough people, then you might be able to transfer. We have a whole transfer process that we collaborate on with the agency on how to move people about without kind of harming the staffing in any other place. Because we let everyone go at the same time, you know, you'll be missing some people. But placement is something that is continually looked at. They're trying to do a better job of placing people maybe near where they want to be while managing being able to staff the hard-to-staff facilities.
0: All right. Well, we really appreciate you coming in and sharing how people can have a career in air traffic control. And we look forward to making sure you're properly staffed, because I can't do my job without you guys to do yours job. So thank you for joining us on this conversation. We've been talking with Corey Swanya and Rachel Gilmore from NATCA, and you're listening to EAA Radio.
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4: Live from the Ron Scott Communications Tower, this is From the Stand, as that young man just said. And joining me right now is John Hoffman, who is with the Cub Club and part of the Cubs to Oshkosh that took place on Sunday morning. Good morning, John.
5: Good morning, Steve.
4: So exactly how many Cubs flooded the field here?
5: We believe we had 43 that actually made it here. So
4: amazing. And how long was it? You staged in Hartford, Wisconsin?
5: We staged in Hartford, Wisconsin. About a year ago, EAA approached us at Hartford to honor the 80th anniversary of the Cub. And we had done the 75th, and we had 75 able to fly in 2012, and so they thought it was so much fun, let's do it again. So
4: right. So
5: we did the redo, and weather kept us down a little bit. We had 60 or so pre-registered, and we're hoping to get a few more,
4: right.
5: But it was 21 came in, I think, on Friday, and then on Saturday, about 1 o'clock, as the fog started to lift, we heard a call out of the mist of a Cub coming in, and the whole place erupted. So we got another 22 or so that day, and it was a great time.
4: Good. Now, you said about a year ago EAA contacted you. Has it taken that long to pull this all back together?
5: You know, it takes a lot of a lot of village idiots, I guess, to put it together. Jessica Veruda, Steve Krogh, I'll get some more names as they come to me, but
4: sure.
5: We all banded together with the city of Hartford, and the city was a real player in the beginning of it, and then we had the U.S. Open was actually held in Hartford,
4: right.
5: So that kind of took precedence in June, and then we kind of came together, Chris Hibben with Snap 180 Media, and we were able to put this all together kind of in the, you know, it wasn't in the last minute, of course. Jamie Weber from Hartford, who works for the Cub Club and works for Steve Krogh's Cub Air, was the kind of the linchpin that put everything together. She's only 21, but she's the most amazing 21-year-old you'll ever be around.
4: Hartford, if you don't know, is about 60 miles south of Oshkosh. Almost due south if you take off going to the south. And it is a hotbed of general aviation, but not just general aviation, but really more antique and vintage aviation. I mean, there's a number of great airplanes based on the field there. Of course, you mentioned Cub Air, Steve Krogh's flight school, where he actually trains people in Cubs.
5: Correct.
4: To either become a pilot or get their tailwheel endorsement.
5: They do a lot of tailwheel endorsements. Steve also writes for Sport Aviation, and right. Every time he puts an article out, we get a lot more phone calls. But we've got roughly 20 students in the program right now.
4: Right.
5: I change oil in the Cubs every Friday or every Sunday night. We put in about 25 hours a week on each Cub, and we probably have another 15 or 20 on a waiting list. So,
4: that's amazing.
5: Yeah.
4: How many airplanes are in the flight school?
5: There's two that run regularly, and then we have a Cessna 150 available for private. You know, those kind of private students to finish off in, and then we have a couple of spare Cubs that we bring in as, you know, 100 hours come around and stuff
4: right.
5: like that.
4: So this really is grassroots flying. I mean, you're flying in a Cub, no electric, no radios, no flaps. This is
5: None of that.
4: Was done.
5: Right. You know, we get a lot of tailwheel endorsements where we have to knock the 172 out of them. So, you know, they don't know how to use the rudders, and they're all trying to kill you when you take off, so. It's a lot of fun.
4: Great. And I know everyone who's here at AirVenture has their own favorite airplane, whether you're a 172 driver or a Cub or a Champ or whatever, but what is it about the Cub that just seems to make it so popular? I mean, not only with pilots and aviation enthusiasts, but the general public. Every small airplane is a Piper Cub, right?
5: Yeah, that actually used to be the term. It was like Velcro.
4: Right.
5: Every airplane back in the 50s was, you know, in the news was a Piper Cub. There were roughly 20,000 made. There's probably still 5,000 out there. They're uncomfortable, they're noisy, they're slow, and they are nothing but fun. So, you know, it's a hard airplane to get in, it's a hard airplane to get out of. It's just, you know, it's just wonderful. And if you look down there, you'll see, 43 different versions of Cub Yellow, all original. So, you know, it's if that debate gets going, you can just say it's original Cub Yellow. So,
4: yeah, I wasn't going to broach the paint subject, but now that you did, why are there so many different colors? I mean, the factory sent them out in all different colors as well.
5: I believe so. I think they, you know, Clyde Smith may disagree with me, but I think they added white or whatever they had if they needed to at the end of the day. And, you know, in fact, I've had people come by and say, oh, your lightning bolts are wrong on the side.
4: Right.
5: And we had a cowl that we stripped down to a boot cowl that we stripped down to the bare metal, and we're able to see that the lightning bolt on one side was 4 inches different from the one on the other side. So, you know, it depended on what that guy had to drink the night before or who was on one side or the other when they were putting it out. At one time, they were making 30 a day. So
4: right.
5: They were cranking these out. These weren't showpieces.
4: So luckily, the quality control was in the welding of the fuselage and the taping, and not so much in the
5: paint. Not so much in the finish.
4: That's right. And as you mentioned, the Cub is just the kind of the ubiquitous airplane of general aviation, and continues to be popular throughout the years. Talk a little bit about the Cub Club. That's sort of a type club, and really share some great information with Cub owners and enthusiasts.
5: Yeah, the type club of the Cub Club, we provide blueprints, information on restorations, technical information. It's really what we're known for. The technical information we provide, 337s to our members. We provide STC so that the members of the Cub Club can put their airplanes together in a proper and safe mode.
4: How many folks are members of the Cub Club?
5: We have about 1,500 that are members of the Cub Club
4: right
5: at this point.
4: And you put out that newsletter?
5: Yes, we put out six newsletters a year. And like I say, most of it's in technical information. We do have some big adventures and things like that. We're actually working on an iPad app. And that's at Apple right now, which will put the Cub Clues online for those of us who are, electronic geeks. And then I hope to bring that over to the Android version as well.
4: So. Imagine that. I'm sure the folks who are building Piper Cubs in the 30s and 40s never thought that
5: no, they
4: end
5: never
4: up
5: heard of
4: online.
5: They never heard of 4Flight either. And I see a lot of iPads in them too. So,
4: John Hoffman, he's with the Cubs to Oshkosh, helped organize the mass fly-in, also with the Cub Club and the Cub Air Flight School down in Hartford, Wisconsin. What's the furthest distance that someone came to be a part of the fly-in?
5: Looks like we had somebody from Vancouver.
4: Oh.
5: So he actually needed to buy a liter of oil from me, and I gave it to him gratis. I wasn't going to charge him for a quarter oil. So.
4: And the closest ones?
5: Well, we had some lower local.
4: Okay.
5: So,
4: yeah, local to Oshkosh?
5: Local to Hartford.
4: To Hartford, okay.
5: Yeah.
4: I was just wondering if anyone from maybe this area got in their Cub and flew to Hartford so they could fly back.
5: Boy, I don't know about that one. I probably. I mean, we did have quite a few of the local around, you know, I think I had one from Palmyra and, that area. So,
4: excellent. If someone would like more information about the Cub Club, how can they find that?
5: They can email info@cubclub.org. Or our phone number is 262-966-7627.
4: And Clyde's doing well these days, which is good to hear. And still, as you say, the master of all things Piper Cub.
5: That is correct.
4: Good. And for the Cub Air Flight School? How do people get in contact with them if they'd like to get a tailwheel endorsement or just go out and do some fun flying?
5: Excuse me. Cub Air. Cubair.net is the name of the address of the website, and you can use the same phone number, 262-966-7627. We'll get you to Jamie, and she's our 21-year-old wunderkind, and she just got her private pilot's license last week.
4: Okay.
5: And rides a Harley, and is about 4'11". So,
4: a powerhouse, I am yes. sure. And, of course, she's grown up around all those airplanes.
5: That's correct.
4: Down there at Hartford. John, we appreciate you taking some time to join us today on our program. And, again, if you'd like more information about the Cub Club or find out about type clubs, things like that, where is the where's the Type Club hangar located?
5: Type Club Hanninger is right next to the Vintage Red Barn.
4: Okay. And a relatively new addition to the Vintage area within the last few years. It's nice building.
5: It's a lot nicer than the old tent.
4: Exactly. So stop by and see John, and or if you have one of the other aircraft that are part of the Type Clubs, and they will give you plenty of information about how to keep those beautiful birds up in the air. That's going to wrap up our program for today. On tomorrow's show, we'll talk with Heather Wilson, the new Secretary of the U.S. Air Force, find out about a painstaking restoration of a rare P-63 King Cobra, and visit with the granddaughter of an original WASP, Women Air Force Service Pilots, plus learn about a new program for youth education that goes with that. From the Stand is supported by the Commemorative Air Force, the CAF, and the CAF's mission is education, that all of us will appreciate the role military aviation has played in preserving our freedoms. Visit the CAF tent on the southeast corner of Boeing Plaza or visit them on the web at commemorativeairforce.org. I'm Steve Buss, and you're listening to EIA Radio.
6: Well, Rob, it's 2018. I bet you didn't know that. And we are here.
7: I noticed.
6: Yeah.
7: I noticed that the time had changed.
6: And we are here at AirVenture 2018 with our very first guest of the year. It's
7: She's really lucky.
6: I know. My friend Katie Pribble, who is the Senior Vice President of Aviation Strategy and Programs at Aircraft Owners and Pilots Association. Welcome, Katie.
8: Thank you for having me. I'm honored to be your first guest.
6: It is very exciting because it's a beautiful day, and you have a position that I'm fascinated by. Your job is to go find new people to rejuvenate aviation and be the pilots and mechanics and engineers of the future.
8: That's right. Yeah. I mean, we want to reinvigorate the pilot population. Our goal with You Can Fly is to, we want to introduce new people to aviation, of course. We want to improve the experience people have when they're learning to fly so we can turn more student pilots into flying and active pilots. And we want to keep the pilot population that we have, our community of pilots, active and engaged. And those are our goals with You Can Fly.
6: Ah, fantastic. Tell us a little bit about what you've done this year. I know you've got something going on with high schools.
8: We do. So we've got a lot going on this year. Our You Can Fly program has four different initiatives aimed at achieving those goals that I just described. And when we designed these initiatives, we really thought about, we want to be able to provide resources for pilots wherever they may be at in their journey. So if they're a new pilot and they're interested in getting into aviation, we have our high school initiative. If they're a student pilot and they're trying to get through the process of learning how to flight train, we have our flight training initiative. And then, of course, for those pilots who are already pilots and trying to stay active and engaged in the community, we have flying clubs and Rusty Pilots. So let's start with our high school initiative. This is a really exciting program. We are building aviation STEM curriculum to provide free to high schools across the country.
6: Free
8: to high schools. Last year, we field tested our ninth grade curriculum in almost 30 schools across the country. We took the feedback we got from teachers and students and external evaluators and rolled that up, and we're offering it now to more than 80 schools this fall. So as we roll out this ninth grade curriculum, we'll also be starting the field test of our 10th grade curriculum. So every year we'll roll out a new year of totally, completely tested and reviewed and evaluated curriculum.
9: What kind of courses would be different for someone in eighth or ninth grade with the aviation focus on it than what they might normally get?
8: Well, the curriculum we're building is following along two different pathways, flying and drones. And so in the ninth grade year, we combine those two. So the students are learning about both pathways and hopefully developing an interest in one or the other. In the 10th grade, we continue the technical aspects. So we start talking about the aerodynamics of flight and some systems. And then 11th grade and 12th grade, they separate and they go down their individual pathways.
9: Wow. It's really interesting, too. And I mean, so what's been the response so far in the tests? I mean,
8: we had over 700 students test the curriculum last fall, and the response we got is great. The letters we get are amazing, and every single school, that field test, it is continuing on. They're going to teach the ninth grade, and they're also field testing the 10th grade for us. So it is needed and wanted. We have schools contesting us every single week, asking to get involved and get in on it. Unfortunately, it's closed for this year. There's only a couple requirements on schools. Again, we offer it free, but to get it free, teachers have to participate in a workshop at the summer at the You Can Fly Academy in Frederick, either in person or virtually. And then we ask them to provide us data. We want to know how many students are using this curriculum, what kind of success they're having with it, demographics, of course, all those important things that AOPA leadership and our donors and others want to know to make sure that the resources that we're spending is turning out young people who are interested in aviation and want to pursue a career.
6: That makes a lot of sense on so many different levels. Do they actually at some point end up with either a drone certification or possibly even a pilot certificate?
8: That's exactly right. So the curriculum we're building falls along what they call career and technical education, CTE. It's the new buzzword, like VOTEC. When we were in high school, we had VOTEC. Now high schools have CTE, career and technical education. A hallmark of CTE is having an industry credential when they walk away from high school. So the students who are in the pilot pathway will be prepared to take their private pilot written exam at the end of their junior year, and those in the drone pathway will take their Part 107 written.
6: That's really exciting. Will there be a maintenance pathway at any point?
8: We've thought a lot about a maintenance pathway. You know, to do get practical hours and industry credentials around maintenance, you got to have a lot of hands-on hours, right? And that's pretty limiting for schools. You know, to have that expertise and have the access to equipment and tools and aircraft.
6: It gets expensive.
8: So, you know, that's one where we're still continuing to think. There's definitely a need. We know there's an industry need for mechanics, you know, in some ways as much as pilots. We haven't figured that out. What we continue to think about how we could provide that kind of curriculum.
6: Well, you know, there are VOTEC high schools in my county. I don't know about your county where you live, where kids go for culinary and auto mechanic and that kind of stuff. And it may make more sense to reach out to those schools.
8: Yeah, we see a lot of examples where high schools are partnering with their local community college to provide the maintenance A&P training. And that does seem to make a lot of sense because those community colleges just have access to a lot more equipment and tools and
6: exactly.
8: Those sorts of things.
6: They're doing nursing. If they're doing auto mechanic, it's not that hard to segue over into an aviation. You need some donations, things like that. That's very important. 9 times out of 10, I found there are foundations, but then AOPA has got a foundation that are aligned with a lot of those schools, even though they're public schools.
8: That's right. Yeah, we are providing this curriculum free of charge to any public, private, or charter high school. You know, 9th through 12th grade, we'll provide it free to anyone. And we're able to do that because of donations to the AOPA Foundation.
9: And, of course, I guess the thing we have to remember is that you're doing all this because the traditional paths that we were all used to of, oh, you want to fly? Oh, sure. You know, a lot of people are distracted by all kinds of other careers, and we've kind of been left hanging with lots of jobs and no one to take them, right?
8: That's right. And now is a better time, you know, can you think of a better time to get into aviation than now? I mean, the opportunities abound. When these students leave high school and they leave college and they're prepared for an aviation career, they're going to get a job.
6: And it's a good job again.
8: It's a great job.
6: I mean, it's cycled through. There was a time when it was a tough job. There were layoffs. You weren't getting paid commensurate with your experience in the investment that you had made, things like that. This is fully turned around. And
9: it's supply and demand.
6: It's supply and demand,
9: it really
6: completely.
9: Is. Yeah.
6: Yeah.
9: I mean, I don't know what you got paid when you were flying an RJ, but when I was flying some of the turboprops, we weren't getting paid that well. But you know, what's interesting too is we didn't think about it that much. I mean, I'm not saying we liked starving, but it wasn't the primary focus, at least when I was flying. That we wanted to fly more than we worried about, you know.
8: That's right.
9: Buying food.
8: And it was also
9: crazy,
8: a lot cheaper to learn to fly when I was going through flight
6: training.
8: That's a
6: huge point. What it takes to get an ATP today and what it took to get an ATP even 7 years ago are light years. Light years distance in training and also cost.
8: That's right.
6: So we needed to see the airline step up to the plate, because it had become onerous for other people. I mean, that's $20,000-$25,000 now in training to get an ATP. And that's a lot of change for, what, 15 hours? And
8: it is.
9: Sure, and the financing part hasn't quite caught up yet. We know there are
6: financing
9: people trying.
6: It's such a double-edged sword. And I know AOPA has some good financing options out there. So, you know, that helps a lot as you move forward with your flight training experience.
8: Those things can always get better as well. One of the things we do provide are high school flight training scholarships. So every year we offer more than $100,000 in flight training scholarships. So that helps out
6: huge
8: number of students. Yeah. Of course, we'd like to help out all of them, you know, but if we can find ways to get better and more attractive financing options along with scholarships and just support from the community, that makes such a huge difference. And we love seeing our high schools that are connecting with local flying clubs and local flight schools, their local airports, their EA chapters, that, you know, when they can really bring the airport and the airplanes into the classroom, that's where we see a lot of successful classrooms as well.
6: So where can we find you on the field here at AirVenture?
8: So the AOPA booth is across from the Brown Arch, and you will find a You Can Fly area right outside. We're asking people to come in and share their nuggets of knowledge and wisdom with our students and others who are looking to get into aviation or get back into aviation in the case of some of our other pilots.
6: Katie Pribble, thank you so much for being on Attitude Adjustment.
9: Thanks a lot.
8: Thank you.
3: Here's one from AirVenture Oshkosh 2024.
0: Welcome to EAA Radio. I'm Wireless Mike. Joining us in this segment today is Spencer Monheim, with NASA's Advanced Capabilities Emergency Response Operation. And you guys are working with new drones to help fight fighters. What kind of drones are you using for that?
10: So right now we're using kind of everything that's available. And so that includes everything from smaller UAS, kind of like what you're, you know, used to seeing, as well as everything up to kind of like some very large UAS in the form of things like remotely or optionally piloted helicopters. So if you're familiar with the, you know, Black Hawk or Chinook, something along those size.
0: So in a former career of mine, I would go sit in a 172 and I'd go fly around. I'd look for smoke. And then I'd have a radio and I'd call and I'd tell somebody, you know, hey, the fire is here and there's a road here and you can use a block here. How are you able to more efficiently do that from the way I used to do it 30 years ago?
10: Yeah, so using UAS such as something that's, you know, flying around 4,000 feet with, you know, pretty like standard fixed wing, almost looking aircraft, but in this case it's a UAS. You're able to, you know, strap some infrared cameras onto it as a payload, look down on the fire, be able to kind of stream that, you know, video coming in. It's all geo-reference, you know, exactly where it's pointing. And then you can turn that into a fire line, and that kind of gives you an idea of, like, where the actual fire is, how it's evolving over time, and really be able to kind of see a more dynamic, you know, situational awareness.
0: So you're using it to identify where the fire is and how to break it, but you're also using drones to actually extinguish the fire, correct?
10: Yeah, so our goal is that we're pushing towards the goal of remotely piloted helicopters for doing suppression. So that would be things, again, like that Black Hawk or Chinook, being able to drop you know, water onto a fire in order to support the suppression activities.
0: And what's the advantage of the helicopter being remotely piloted?
10: Yeah, so right now, when we're doing any form of aerial operations, we're only able to do it for about 8 hours a day, just because of all the coordination kind of happens visually and then over radio, you know, verbally. And so with drones, we're hoping to extend that 8 hours to a full 24. So whether it's nighttime or too smoky, when those operations would be grounded, we'd be able to do that, you know, continuously.
0: So you wouldn't at that point in time be actually using visual references to go out and fight the fire?
10: Correct. It'd be using those types of sensors, whether it's infrared, LIDAR, other types of sensors.
0: And when you're doing that, are there any, you know, most of these fires are in managed areas and you don't have other traffic in the area at that point, correct?
10: So when a fire, you know, breaks out, initially, you know, you don't necessarily have that fully managed area. And so we use, you know, it's like a lot of other kind of situations in general aviation or commercial aviation. We have TFRs, so temporary flight restrictions. And so those do get put into place. And once that's kind of down, then we have the ability to kind of section off that airspace, have all the firefighters who are doing their aerial attack focus in that area. But before that, there's still a little bit of general aviation, commercial aviation, especially on the general side, you know, folks looking over to kind of want to see what's going on.
0: And how is switching from an 8 hours of aircraft support to a 24-hour support going to impact your actual ability to get the fire under control in a quick in a time frame?
10: Yeah, so if you kind of think about it in the sense of right now the folks who are on the ground digging ditches, digging fire lines, doing all their, you know, sort of like actually putting out the fire activities, they're working 24 hours a day. And so they lose that aerial support, which provides them with, whether it's retardant, water, the kind of support that's needed to direct the fire in the directions that they'd like, as well as support them and you know, ensuring safety. So by losing that for 16 hours a day, that actually, one, reduces the efficacy, but also increases the risk, right? You don't have that aerial support.
0: And how many drones you have, like, operating right now, and what are you working at achieving for your targets?
10: So we're currently building up towards having 3 operational drones in a demonstration. So that would be 2, you know, smaller drones. They're quadcopters. And they would be providing things like aerial ignition capabilities for prescribed burns, or the ability to sense things like temperature, pressure, wind. And then a larger UAS being able to get things like the infrared imaging for where the fire is. And so that's kind of our crawl and the crawl, walk, run kind of concept, with that ultimate goal in 2030 of trying to get to aerial suppression through remote piloted.
0: So you actually have a drone that can go out and start a fire to help prevent or to limit where the fire can go.
10: So those are actually operational today with the U.S. Forest Service.
0: Wow. And prior to doing that, how would you go about doing that?
10: Manual ignition, other types
0: so you have to send a person to someplace.
10: There's a variety of, like, different systems that are available, yeah.
0: And I suppose this just increases the efficiency of being able to, hey, we need to do this in a, you know, this time crunch. And the quicker you can get that stuff done, the sooner you can get the fire under control.
10: Yeah, think of it as, like, the perspective of, like, efficiency, risk reduction, safety, so.
0: And, yeah, because fighting fires, that's not for the faint of heart. There's a lot of risks involved.
10: Yeah, and, you know, the folks who do that are some of the bravest and, honestly, most amazing folks. And so what we're just trying to do is kind of bring our expertise in technology. Since, you know, we're the nerds at NASA, right? So if we can bring our technology to even bump up their efficiency but really increase their safety at the same time, we see that as a massive win.
0: So the Blackhawks that you're trying to get remote piloted, how far are you along with getting them to that stage?
10: So there's a lot of capabilities that already exist for remote piloting of, you know, different helicopters. And so our goal is to

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1: With that, you know, remotely piloted aspect being built up in the meantime technologically, and then we'll be kind of, you know, working towards that as the ultimate goal for 2030.
2: And when the Black Hawk is being remote piloted, will that be by, you know, right now the same people who would be flying it from the air? Or are you training up like more, you know, people who are drone, treating it like a big drone?
1: That's a good question that I'm not as familiar with, unfortunately. I'm more sure. On the kind of like software and air traffic management side, not as much on the UAS piloting side, so.
2: Okay, and what kind of challenges you trying? I mean, software. I mean, are you writing all the software from scratch doing this, or and you know, what kind of communications are you having with these, and how does that all work?
1: Yeah, so at NASA we try and not reinvent the wheel, and mm-hmm. So we're leveraging a lot of our, you know, lessons learned and capabilities that we built from our, you know, UTM, so that's UAS traffic management. You know, work that we have done kind of over the last few years. And so we were working with the FAA, and that's where a lot of the systems in place now kind of are derived from, is all that work that we've done. So we're leveraging that same kind of capability and really adapting it for the use case of wildland fires.
2: All right. And with the small drones, the bigger drones, and, you know, are you looking to also then make drones out of some of the actual planes also?
1: So the way that we kind of see it is that our ultimate goal is to really just have a way for us to do the, you know, kind of integration. So whether that's, you know, older aircraft being retrofitted, newer aircraft with different capabilities coming in, we're really just trying to see how we can integrate a, you know, system that can accommodate for any of these, so that whatever the stakeholders, as the, you know, Forest Service, Cal Fire, or other, you know, state and local agencies have, they're able to, you know, fit that into their capabilities for

0: promote Auburn University and their aviation program. What can you tell me about Auburn University's aviation program to start out with?
1: Yeah, so first of all, we're aviation ambassadors from Auburn. We're a student-led group that recruits and promotes for Auburn Aviation. So basically our job is to do tours of the program. We go to air shows like here at EAA. We're always at the Women in Aviation Conference. We love to go down to Sun and Fun. Pretty much anything we can get our hands on where we

0: meet prospective students and get to interact with alumni.
1: And so you said this is a student-led organization to help promote the flight school. What is your position with the organization?
0: I'm the director of the organization. I'm actually a senior in aviation management going into my fourth year at Auburn. I'm from Huntsville, Alabama. And I kind of hope to take the kind of leadership position we have here and take it to airport management or a corporate flight department.
1: And Scotty, where are you in your college career?
2: Yeah, so for Stripe Wings, I'm the assistant director. I'll be a junior in the fall. And I'm working on my commercial multi-engine. I actually take my check ride when I get home from Oshkosh.
1: So. Fun. So you've been studying all week, I'm sure, right?
2: Oh, studying hard. Yeah, absolutely. Yeah.
1: And so when you're going out to all of these, who's your target audience of who you're trying to talk to?
2: So for this specific event, we do a lot of alumni networking. We've reached out to over 80 alumni this week so far. So, and then also we look for prospective students as well. We have a lot of students in the program. Their first time ever hearing about Auburn University's aviation program was at Oshkosh.
1: Okay, so tell me a little bit more about the Auburn University program. How many students you have in it, and you know what do you have for airplanes?
2: So we're located in Southeast Alabama. We're a public land-grant university. Auburn has a rich history. It's based on tradition. There's about 30,000 students. We're an SEC school, a lot of football. We have around 140 degree programs, including aviation.
1: And what airplanes are you guys using for your trainers?
0: We use the Cessna 172 for our single, and then we do our multi in a Piper Seminole. And then we actually had an alumni give us a air coupe recently, so we're hoping to fix that up and kind of use that to do some of the promotion.
1: Nice. A lot of flight schools have a hard time maintaining their programs, you know, especially 10 years ago during the recession. I'm very sad to say that my alma mater, you know, shut down their aviation program. What is Auburn doing to keep your program alive and vibrant?
0: First of all, we just have extremely supportive alumni. They have just been great in keeping the program healthy. And then, you know, the recent pickup of the industry and the pilot shortage, we really attracted the attention of specifically Delta Airlines, and they've really helped us out. We got a new building this past semester, courtesy of Delta, and then they also gave us an A320 sim. So we're able to really step up our training. We've had a lot of room to grow, which we have, and that's been really helpful for the program's health.
1: How do you incorporate the A320 sim into your program?
0: So that will actually start this fall. Delta handed over their curriculum for their training, and so we're going to start an ATP transition course.
1: Okay, and so you're going to do one of the ATP-CTP programs so that you can actually have your written done when you come out of Auburn?
0: Hopefully that's the plan soon. Right now we're just kind of giving it a test run this first semester, so we'll kind of see where that takes us.
1: That's fantastic, because I know that just, you know, going to some of the other places and just getting that course is rather expensive, you know, for students. And so that sounds like a great way to keep the cost down for somebody attending the college.
2: Yes,
0: absolutely.
2: Sir.
1: Yes. Now, there's a lot of a lack of affordable aircraft or flight training. How is Auburn working to keep the flight costs down other than working on, like, the Airbus ATP stuff?
0: Oh, that's a good question. You know, We signed production agreements with Textron to get new aircraft. We lease some of our aircraft as well, which is helpful in cost. So that's really been helpful as far as keeping costs down. You know, we really care about our students. A lot of our students are out of state, so anything we can do to keep the costs down, both tuition-wise and as far as it comes to flight training, we're going to try to do that.
2: Auburn offers a lot of scholarships as well. Last year alone, we had over $36,000 in aviation-oriented scholarships that our students received.
1: That's fantastic. Is that something that anybody can apply for, or do you already have to be in that

0: time in order to actually get to their first airline job.
1: Yes, sir, absolutely.
0: Yeah. What other fun and innovative things are you doing at Auburn?
2: Well, I think it's really interesting. Besides our professional flight and our aviation management degrees, Auburn is a very well-rounded university. We're a public and land-grant university in Alabama, so there's a lot of other opportunities to get involved. And recently with the Apollo 11 anniversary, a lot of focus in town has been our history with the space program. So we actually have 13 alumni who have been to space. Ken Mattingly, one of the notable ones, and then also Colonel Jim Voss, who stopped by at our booth earlier this week at Air Ventures. So it was really good to interact with him as an alumni.
0: And I'm speaking with Ms. Scotty Manzo and Scott Campus from Auburn University. And if somebody's around the grounds and they want to come find some more information and talk to you, can they find you in the EAA grounds?
1: We're located in Hangar B at booth 2127.
2: Big Auburn flag flying there, so just look up and you'll see us.
0: Excellent. And if somebody's looking for some more information on, you know, learning to fly or, you know, Auburn University, are there online resources for those people?
2: Yes, there is. We'd love for you to stop by if you're here on the grounds. We'd love to talk to you about our program. But if you don't have the chance, cla.auburn.av/aviation is our website. So we have a lot of good information on there, as well as a lot of helpful information for someone who's planning to go anywhere for aviation as far as scholarships and kind of the behind the scenes when it comes to those programs.
0: And I understand you also have some student organizations that the students can participate in while they're at Auburn. What organizations are you working with and that?
1: So two of our local chapters of national organizations

0: Intercollegiate Flying Association. So we see a lot of the other schools here and get to spend some good time with them in friendly competition. And really, the pilots there get to enhance their skills and have some more flight time as well, which is helpful.
1: So real quickly on the War Eagle flying team, what are some of the things that you do with the flight team?
0: It's oriented on precision and safety.

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1: So it is really great. We do a lot of promoting for our females. Auburn is actually 16% female. So

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1: What brings you around here to Air Venture again?
2: Well, what brings me around here, of course, is what brings everybody here. This is the best aviation place in the universe, and, you know, catch up with old friends, see what's happening, see what's new, talk to you guys.
3: Yeah. Now, listen, you just were mentioning something about EAA technology on four wheels instead of two. That's kind of intriguing.
2: Last couple of years, I've been involved with a really neat project for a prize called the Automotive X Prize, the Progressive Insurance Automotive X Prize, and it was a prize to be awarded for highway-capable, producible, 100-mile-per-gallon or better cars. And I was on a team called Edison 2, and I'm very proud to say that we won the mainstream class, which was four-seat cars, with a car that kind of flies in the face of conventional wisdom, because it's a steel tube chassis with a composite body on it, very much like you see in the home-built airplane world. The two lead designers of the car, which was myself and a gentleman named Ron Mathis, are all hardcore pilots and EAAers. And we ended up with a four-seat car that on actual test on the highway did 129 miles per gallon at freeway speed.
3: Wow. Now, how much did this thing weigh? I mean, well, let me back up on that. Four-seat car, but I mean, can I throw my normal amount of luggage and everything else I might want to carry with me?
2: The volume was similar to an economy car. So, you know, take a look at one of the bottom-end economy cars, and it was very similar, although the team owner was a gentleman named Oliver Kuttner. Oliver is a big guy. He's over 6'4", and so even though the requirements for the prize said 75th percentile people in the back seat, Oliver insisted that he had a fit in the back seat, too. So it's a real four-seat car. It had about 10 cubic feet of luggage space. It's rear-engine, so the luggage space was in the nose. But it actually looked more like a taxiing airplane than a car, in a sense. Very streamlined body. And an awful lot of the aero design that went into it is stuff I learned doing home builds, doing, for example, the Kolb Mark III Extra, which has, you know, been a bestseller for quite a while for Kolb. And, you know, a lot of the aero inspiration came from that. And we ended up basically taking the view that weight and drag are the two most important things. So rather than going for very exotic technology, we simply got right with the physics. So we ended up with a car with a curb weight of just over 700 pounds.
3: Oh, my goodness.
4: Wow.
2: And, in fact, for the prize, we had to carry 100 pounds of ballast because we didn't have airbags and DOT legal bumpers and things like that. So they assessed us a 100-pound ballast to simulate that. And we think a production car could be under

0: I got a business card from these guys. Let's check them out. And it actually worked out very, very well.
1: So this thing was mostly CAD designed and then emailed off.
0: It was an interesting combination, really, because we combined the two most powerful tools in the design world. One is CAD and the other is a quad pad and a number two pencil.
1: Right,
0: and so, you know, if you look at it, the car was originally conceived on a quad ruled pad with a number two pencil. And then once we had it basically figured out, then we took it into the computer. And one of the very cool things that has happened is the car that won, we had two cars entered. So it was our race number 98 was the official winner of the X Prize, is now on display at the Henry Ford Museum in Dearborn. And I found my original pencil sketches and I've donated them to the museum. So they're going to be part of the collection also.
1: That's nice. Very cool.
2: That's very interesting. 41. 41-